And under Canadian law, they have to, when they interview Christians, they have to also interview unbelievers. And we were talking about the existence of God and creation and evolution, so they followed the law and they called up the president of the Canadian Humanist Association. And they asked this woman, "What is your best evidence that God does not exist?" And her answer was, "There can't be a God. Look at all the suffering and evil in the world." Now, when she said that, what was she assuming? She was assuming that the world we live in is the world God made. But that's a wrong assumption. I would venture to guess that she maybe even learned that idea from church. But this is not the world God made. This is the world God made and cursed at the fall of Adam and Eve. We live in a judged world, a fallen world. And that's why there's death. But we not only see death in the physical realm, in the human realm, we also see it in the rocks of the earth. They're called fossils. This is a dinosaur fossil from Dinosaur National Monument in Utah. And it's almost a completely articulated skeleton. In other words, the bones are all in the right relationship to each other. Now, how in the world did this creature, this huge creature, get buried in sediments and fossilized? Well, for the last 200 years, the scientific establishment, controlled by evolutionists, godless men, have said that that record of thousands of feet of sedimentary rock containing billions of fossils, which we find all over the world, and which bears testimony to death and pain and killing and disease and extinction, that's a record of millions of years of change on this planet. And most people today believe that. Most Christians around the world, I've spoken on this subject in 17 countries, and most Christians around the world believe in millions of years. They've accepted what the scientific establishment has said. But we got a real problem. The evolutionary view of death says that there's a long process of millions of years of death and struggle and extinction, and that process brought man into existence. But the Bible says the exact opposite. God created man in a perfect creation. Man rebelled against his creator, and that brought death into the creation. Here's a rare photograph of Adam and Eve in the Garden of Eden. And Eve says, "Oh, Adam, this is such a perfect world." And Adam says, "Yes, Eve, it's very good, just like God said." But if we accept the idea of millions of years, as most Christians have today, then whether we realize it or not, what we are accepting is that under the grass of the Garden of Eden were thousands of feet of sedimentary rocks containing billions of fossils of former living things that had all lived and died before Adam and Eve ever came on the scene, much less before they sinned. And I submit to you that that is absolutely contrary to what the Bible has to say. And you say, "Well, so what? I mean, that's just obvious." No, it's not obvious. Most of our Bible scholars that are writing the commentaries that are really helping conservative Bible-believing Christians understand God's Word, most of those Bible scholars and systematic theologians that are writing the textbooks to help us are compromised on this issue of the age of the earth. And most of them, I've talked to some of them and I've read many of their books, most of them have not thought this issue of death through. Actually, the fossil record is a great testimony, a sobering testimony, to the flood of Noah. It is not the result of millions of years before Adam. It is a result largely of Noah's flood 1,600 years after Adam sinned. But in Genesis chapter 3, we read, "And after Adam and Eve sinned, God says, okay, as a result of your rebellion, thorns and also thistles shall the earth bring forth to thee." So if God cursed the earth with thorns after Adam sinned, and notice the verb there is in the future tense, the earth shall bring forth these things, why is it that we find fossil thorns in the geological record that the evolutionists say is 300 to 400 million years old? If those fossil thorns are really 300 million years old, then God lied. He didn't bring thorns and thistles after the fall. But God didn't lie. He told us the truth, which means that those millions of years are a lie. They never happened. They're mythology. More than that,
Many dinosaurs had cancer, researchers have discovered. Their tumors were like those of human patients, showing that cancer has been around essentially unchanged for a very long time. Diseases look the same, independent of what critter is affected. Cancer in the fossil record? The dinosaurs died out, according to the evolutionists, 65 million years ago. And yet many Christians want to follow the day-age view or the gap theory or the framework hypothesis to somehow fit those millions of years into Genesis 1. But when they do that, they don't realize that they're fitting in millions of years of death and bloodshed and disease before Adam. You see, the battle between creation and evolution is not a battle about science. It is a battle about death, two histories of death. The Bible says no death in the beginning. Man rebelled against his creator. That brought death into the whole creation. The whole creation was cursed. And so death is now an intruder into God's creation. It is a temporary part of creation, and it is always referred to as an enemy. But one day it'll be done away with when Jesus Christ comes again and there will be a new heavens and a new earth, and there will be no more crying, no more pain, no more suffering, much of which is caused by things like tsunamis and hurricanes and tornadoes and tsetse flies and malaria, mosquitoes. All of that will be done away with, and there won't be any more death. But the evolutionary view is totally different. In evolutionary thinking, life and death have always been together. As long as there has been life, there has been death. As long as there will be life, there will be death. We've had it going on for millions of years. Get used to it, folks. We got more millions of years ahead. It's normal. It's natural. God said at the end of creation, that's very good, describing his whole creation. But if we accept the idea of millions of years, as most of the church today has, then we are really saying that God looked at that fossil record of all those dead things and he said, well, that's very good. But if God called that very good, then how can we trust what he says about the end of the world when he says there won't be any death? I guess he didn't really mean that either. And if we can't trust what he said about the beginning of the world, and we can't trust what he says about the end of the world, then how and why would we trust what he says about how to live in the present? Now, I submit to you that when God said it was very good, that is literally and exactly and plainly and clearly what he meant. And when he says there's not going to be any death in the new heavens and the new earth, that is literally and clearly and plainly what he means, and therefore, when he tells me how to live, and when he tells you how to live in this fallen, cursed world, that is literally and plainly and clearly what he means. And this gets really, really practical. We had a tsunami that shattered Southeast Asia right after Christmas, destroying and killing. And what was the cause of that tsunami? Well, it was an earthquake on a fault line a couple hundred miles long on the bottom of the ocean that set off a wave screaming at 500 miles an hour across the bottom of the ocean until it hit those countries, causing incredible devastation. In Answers in Genesis, were paying attention to what people were saying after this event. There were lots of clergy, lots of spiritual leaders, Christians, being questioned, being asked by the secular media. Two of our former presidents, George Bush Sr. and Bill Clinton, were on the Larry King Live program, and Larry King pestered them. He said, how do you explain? You both claim to be Christians. How do you explain this? Where was God in this thing? And they couldn't answer the question. And many clergy have not, and many Christian leaders have not been able to give a clear answer. And the reason is, because they're compromised with the millions of years. What is the real cause of that tsunami? It was the Garden of Eden. There were no tsunamis in the pre-fall world. There won't be any tsunamis in the world after the return of Christ. This world has been cursed, and that's why in Answers in Genesis we say we shouldn't call that the tsunami, we should call it the sinami. Back about 6 weeks ago, I found out that there was a conference at a major conservative Christian seminary in this country. It was a worldview conference. 1,100 high school and college students came for a weekend to talk about the Christian worldview and be equipped to defend.

That's a key plank of the Christian worldview. He went on, belief that salvation is a gift from God and cannot be earned. Absolutely. Amen. Belief that Satan is real. That's correct. Belief that a Christian has a responsibility to share his faith in Christ with others. Certainly. And belief that the Bible is accurate in all its teachings. Amen. Totally agree. That's a great message. Those are great points to really think about. In fact, he went on to say after that, that these 8 points are non-negotiable. They're not optional. To jettison even one is to seriously compromise a genuine Christian worldview way of thinking. But much of the church has a compromised Christian worldview. But let's go back to one of those points. He said that it's a fundamental belief that God is the all-powerful and all-knowing creator of the universe who sovereignly rules it today. Well, he's not only all-powerful and all-knowing today, he was from the very beginning of his creation. And can you really imagine that an all-powerful, all-knowing God would create a world that goes on for billions of years where creatures are getting destroyed by disease and asteroids are slamming into the earth and wiping out 80 to 90% of what God created, and then he has to mess around and fix it? What kind of a God would create like that? But then I read the rest of his message, which is posted on the internet verbatim, and I found this sad, sad statement. He said, quote, based upon our current understanding of the Bible and reliable scientific evidence, we remain open to issues like the age of the earth and the universe. He just gave away the Christian worldview. He didn't realize that he did. The other plenary speaker at the conference, who is a young earth creationist, made the comment during the conference that the number one skeptical objection against the Christian faith is the problem of evil. And this seminary president would probably agree with that, but he doesn't realize that you can't accept the millions of years and still have an answer for the problem of evil. So you can't be open on the issue of the age of the earth or you destroy the Bible's teaching about death. And notice what he's depending on. His eighth point was that the Bible is accurate in all it says, but he's given the ground away by saying, well, according to the Bible and reliable scientific evidence. No, it's not evidence, as I'll show you tomorrow and the next day. It's anti-biblical interpretations of the evidence. But then he goes on to say, we understand that the real debate is between intelligent design and natural selection random mutation. That is, between theistic creation and naturalistic atheistic evolution. No, I must respectfully disagree. It is not the battle between some vaguely defined theistic creation and evolution. It is a battle between biblical creation and evolution. It is a battle not about whether there's some vaguely defined intelligent designer out there, because here's the problem, folks. The creation does bear witness to God's incredible design powers. But the creation also bears witness to his curse. And if all you have is an explanation is intelligent design, you can't explain the creation. And many evolutionists point this out. Now, the real battle is over the authority of the Bible. Is our authority the infallible Word of God, who was there at the beginning, who knows everything, who always tells the truth, who inspired men to write the Scripture without error? Or is our authority the fallible opinions of sinful men who don't know everything, who weren't there, who make mistakes, which is why they keep rewriting their textbooks, and who are hell-bent on rejecting their Creator and trying to explain the world without God so they do not have to be morally accountable to Him? That is the battle. So, if we don't accept the early chapters of Genesis as literal history, including what it says about the age of the earth and Noah's flood, then you will see Christian leaders and Christians who are incapable of really dealing with the question of death. And so they'll redefine it, or they'll stumble in their explanations.

0: Then finally, tonight, the issue of morality. It too is grounded in Genesis. And the rejection of Genesis will lead to the rejection of morality. Listen to this statement by William Provine, who is professor of biology at Cornell University, one of the leading evolutionists today. He says this, "Let me summarize my views on what modern evolutionary biology tells us loud and clear. There are no goals, no purposes, no goal-directed forces of any kind. There is no life after death. When I die, I'm absolutely certain that I'm going to be dead. That's the end for me. There is no ultimate foundation for ethics, no ultimate meaning to life, and no free will for humans either." Now, if evolution is true, that's perfectly logical thinking. We're just the product of a chance explosion called the Big Bang and the chance formation of our solar system and Earth about 4.5 billion years ago and the chance formation of the first living cell in the primordial oceans about 3.5 billion years ago and then the chance blind process of natural selection and mutation over millions of years that brought us into existence. So what are we? We're just accidents. And therefore, there is no meaning or purpose to life. There is no morality. And look around us. Isn't that the philosophy that controls our country? Isn't that the philosophy that controls the secular universities of our country? It's called postmodernism. There's no absolute truth. There's no absolute morality. Everything is relative. Well, that's a nice philosophy. Unless you're all black and I'm a member of the Ku Klux Klan. Or you're all Jewish and my name is Adolf Hitler. Then that's not a nice philosophy at all. So Genesis is foundational to morality. And as we have seen, the teaching of evolution taught more and more in our public schools and even in our churches and seminaries, Genesis is rejected, and it's only a matter of time before the superstructure of morality goes out the window. You see, if God is, if the world is really thousands of years old, like God said, then that means God's word is true. That means that God is the authority and God sets the rules. And so it's not a matter of my opinion about who I will have sex with or when. It's not a matter of my opinion about whether I will murder, whether that person is a little baby inside the womb of a mother or an old person or maybe a not-so-old person who's on feeding tubes. God makes the rules, not me, not culture. But if millions of years is in our past, then that means God's word is not true. And that means the morality in the Bible isn't true either. And that means then that man can just make any rules he wants to. Morality is relative. Now, you're probably, I imagine that all of you are just tracking with me and say, yeah, that's right, just preach it, but you don't need to preach it to us because we believe in the morality of the Bible and we believe in Genesis. But I want to just, I've been mulling this over for several months and I think this is what God wants me to say, so I'm just going to say it. But this God makes the rules applies to more things than just my sexual life. He makes the rules for all of life. And I've had the opportunity to come here many times. I've also had the opportunity to run into graduates of Pensacola Christian College in other parts of the country. And more than one of them has told me, and maybe this only applies to a small percentage, but I want to speak to you because I'm burdened for you. Now the rest of you can eavesdrop. But that there are some here who just chafe at the rules. And who even kind of half jokingly, half seriously call PCC Pensacola Concentration Camp. I guess somebody's heard that one here. Hey, I want to tell you, I have been in Eastern Europe. I have been to Auschwitz. This is not a concentration camp. This is not even close. It is 100 million light years away. What this really is a boot camp for spiritual warfare. This is not a concentration camp. But as I was thinking about this, I thought about Corrie ten Boom. She and her family were taken by the Nazis for helping Jews in the Second World War, and they were taken to the Ravensbrück concentration camp. And they were just miserably treated, cruelly treated. And Corrie really struggled, but Betsy was just a shining witness for Christ, and she died in that camp. But before she died, she was leading Bible studies from scripture she had memorized, and she was trusting in the Lord. And Corey one day came to her when Betsy was very weak and they were laying on these wooden slats, and she said, "Betsy, I'm just struggling with my attitude towards these Nazis. How can you love them? How can you keep trusting God in this situation?" And Betsy said something that's recorded in the movie The Hiding Place, and I will never forget it. It's a powerful statement. Betsy said, "Corey, no pit is so deep that Jesus is not deeper still." You know, I'm really grieved and concerned about the state of a church in America. There seems, and particularly among young people, there seems to be such a shallow commitment to Jesus Christ. We are in an entertainment age, and we just want to have a good time and tack Jesus on. But most Christians in the history of the church and most Christians today are suffering for their faith. They go to church and risk being murdered or being arrested and thrown into prison. And I don't think we're prepared for that. And we complain about rules. Hey, I could complain about rules here. They invite me to come here and they make this ridiculous, restrictive, stifling rule that I have to finish in 35 minutes. I mean, really? Talk about cramping my style. But you know what? It is good to submit to authority. And God uses that to sharpen me, because I have a tendency to say too much, and then God just helps me learn how to say things better and more succinctly. And He also enables me to develop a 35-minute message so I can use it someplace else. But as I was thinking about this, I thought of the passage in Matthew 8 where a centurion comes to Jesus and his servant is sick. And he says, "Lord, my servant is sick. Could you heal him?" And Jesus says, "Okay, I'll come and heal him." And the centurion says, "No, Lord, you don't have to come. You just speak the word and my servant will be healed. For I am a man under authority, having soldiers under me. And I say to this man, go, and he goeth. And to another, come, and he cometh. And to my servant, do this, and he doeth it." When Jesus heard it, he marveled and said to them that followed, "Verily I say unto you, I have not found so great faith, no, not in Israel." What was this man's faith? This Gentile soldier. He had been watching Jesus enough that he knew the principle of Jesus' life. The principle of Jesus' life was that man has authority because he is under authority. And the centurion said, "I have authority as a Roman soldier over 100 men because I am under authority." And it is a principle of the Word of God that if you want to have authority, you must be under authority. And you must learn submission. Jesus learned obedience in the things that he suffered. And he submitted to his parents. So this place is a wonderful place for you to learn one of the most important lessons that you will ever need to learn to serve Christ effectively. And I encourage you, don't chafe under those rules, but bless God for them. Bless God for them, just like Richard Warmbrandt did when he came out of a Romanian prison after 14 years, most of that in solitary confinement. And when he was set free, he hugged the walls of the prison and said, "Thank you, Jesus, for this place, because I came to know you better here." One of the rules that God makes in His Word is, "Obey them that have rule over you and submit yourselves, for they watch over your souls as they that must give an account, that they may do it with joy and not with grief, for that is unprofitable for you." And so I want to challenge you. I want to challenge you tonight. If you're struggling with the rules, I just urge you to get on your knees before you go to bed tonight and repent of your rebellion and say, God, use this place to teach me. Use this place to shape me, to mold me, to make me like Christ, to make me usable so that you can use me. Not only will that bring great joy to God, but it will bring great joy to you. Because as we often say to our children, just before we apply the wooden spoon of education to the seat of their learning, we say, the obedient life is the happy life. Amen. And that is true. So we're in a battle, folks. We're in a battle. For the last 200 years, the enemies of the gospel have been hammering away at the foundations. They have understood better than the church has that if the foundations be destroyed, what can the righteous do? And so they have been attacking the foundations of the book of Genesis. And so this is a battle between man deciding truth on his own apart from God and apart from his word and God's word as truth. And over those last 200 years, we've seen this moral chaos just accelerating and accelerating. And many Christians are concerned about it. But many Christians are like that man in the lower part of the Christian castle. They have helped to destroy the foundations by telling the church that the age of the earth doesn't matter. It does matter. And so we in Answers in Genesis are trying to help the church rebuild the foundations. That's why we do seminars. We'll be doing 300 seminars in churches this year with our various speakers, trying to help the church see that they don't need to compromise with millions of years in evolution. They can trust the Bible from the very first verse. It means exactly what it says. But people need to not just believe the Bible, they have to get answers. And that's why we have resources out there. And on the left side of the auditorium lobby, as you go out, there's some tables, and we've got a college pack. We know that college students, especially Christian college students, are some of the poorest creatures on the face of the earth. So we've arranged with the publisher a superb deal, $72 worth of books for $20. In that pack is the Answers book, which answers the 20 most asked questions. Where did Cain get his wife? Where did the races come from? What about carbon-14 dating? How can you see distant stars in a young universe? Was the flood global? And many other questions. There is Refuting Compromise, the most devastating critique of old earth compromise written today, defending the truth of Genesis historically, biblically, and scientifically. A powerful, powerful, detailed argument. There is Why Won't They Listen?, which explains why so many people are resistant to even listening to the gospel today, because of the influence of evolution. And then the book Refuting Evolution, which is a great witnessing tool as well as an educational tool, refuting the main arguments and most current arguments for evolution. And then finally, The Lie by Ken Ham, showing why the church cannot compromise with millions of years or evolution. Now, those five books are in that pack for students for $20 and also for faculty and administration here. If you're not a student, a faculty, or administrative person at the college, we have an introductory pack for you. It's not quite as good a deal, but that's because you're out working and making money. So the intro pack has three of those books. The Refuting Compromise is also available as a single book, as is Refuting Evolution. We also have a book out there, One Blood, The Biblical Answer to Racism. And then we have a good witnessing tool called Answers to the Four Big Questions. Where did the races come from? Does God exist? Where did Cain's wife come from? And a chapter on evolution, a great witnessing tool. We also, for those of you who are working, we also have the Creation Magazine, and you can sign up for that and subscribe today. It is the creationist answer to National Geographic, and it's a tremendous educational tool. It comes four times a year. It's also a great witnessing tool. And we have more letters in our offices around the country, around the world, of people who have come to Christ through that magazine than any other piece of literature we produce. And if you sign up this week during the conference, you can get a free DVD for each year that you subscribe. So one, two, or three DVDs, and there's a selection of five out there. Those of you who are working, you can also sign up for a free monthly newsletter if you want to know more about Answers in Genesis. And you can check out our website. We have over 5,000 articles there on just about any topic you can think of. It'll also tell you about our Creation Museum, which I hope to tell you about a little later. And you can also pick up some free literature about the museum on the book table. One other thing, on the packs for the students, there's a self-service box at the nearest end here. So if you've got $20, you can just plop it in there and take your books. They're already wrapped in cellophane. Otherwise, you can go to one of the cash desks. There's also a major conference coming up at Liberty University in July, sponsored by Answers in Genesis and the Creation Research Society, and a great opportunity for you to learn more. So, Genesis 1 to 11, does it matter what we believe? Well, for lots of reasons, I would say yes, but just to recap, it means that my clothing should be sexually modest. It means that there is no death before the fall. It means that God makes the rules, not me and you. And it means that evolution in millions of years is a lie. And I want to close with this verse from Ecclesiastes. Remember now thy Creator in the days of thy youth. Fear God and keep His commandments, for this is the whole duty of man. For God shall bring every work into judgment with every secret thing, whether it be good or whether it be evil.
1: Up next, a sermon from the former pastor of Campus Church, Dennis McBride, on Rejoice Pulpit.
2: 1 Samuel chapter 3, look at verse 11 with me, would you? And the Lord said to Samuel, Behold, I will do a thing in Israel at which both the ears of every one that heareth it shall tingle. I'm going to do a thing in Israel. You know, God doesn't need us. When God decides He's going to do a thing, He can do it with us or without us. But my heart thrills that God seems to enjoy using us. The announcement of Eli's downfall, if you will, was also the proclamation of Samuel's call to service. So when God did something in Israel, He destroyed that needed to be swept aside. At the same time, He called that needed to come to the forefront and lead. Samuel ministered before the Lord under Eli when God really wasn't speaking to His people very much. These are difficult days in America. The Bible is the very foundation of our society. The Bible is the foundation of our Constitution. The same people that are saying we don't need the Bible are the people that are saying we don't need the Constitution anymore, because that Constitution was founded on Scripture. It was founded by men that knew the Bible, understood the Bible, and put together a form of government that reflected the Bible. But the Bible today is considered out of date by so many. We live in a day and time when anyone who believes that God is and that He is a rewarder of those that diligently seek Him is considered somehow less than intelligent. In verse 1 of chapter 3, we read these words, And the child Samuel ministered unto the Lord before Eli, and the word of the Lord was precious in those days. There was no open vision. Precious means rare, scarce, something you didn't have very much of, something you didn't hear very often. Now, the writings of Moses are in the tabernacle, but the priests have pretty much ignored them. Great time to ask you this question. How many of you have a Bible this morning? You got a Bible. Let me see your Bible this morning. You got a Bible with you? What a beautiful sight, the Word of God. Let me ask you a question. How much does this book influence you? How often are you in this book? How much do you read it? How much does it soak into your heart and your mind? They had the Word of God in the tabernacle, but it was ignored. And having the Word of God in your hand won't do you any good if it's not in your heart. How much of that Bible has affected you, changed you, directed you? Since the death of Moses, there had not been a great prophet in Israel. Spiritual leadership is corrupt. The people are not obeying God's laws. So why should God tell them anything new? It's no wonder that the Word of God was precious. It's no wonder the Word of God was so rare and so scarce. They weren't listening to him. There's no greater tragedy. No greater tragedy that can befall a people or a nation or a person than the loss of God's Word. Is God silent? If God is silent, that is his judgment. Man doesn't live by bread alone, but by every word that proceedeth out of the mouth of God. And we need his word. I don't know where your heart is. I hope it's where mine is this morning. To this extent, I want to hear God speak. I want to hear his voice. I want to feel his presence. I want his power manifested in my life. I want to see his power manifested in my lifetime. I long to hear God. God said, I'm going to do a thing. I'm going to do a thing in Israel. What does it take for God to do a thing? And in this third chapter of 1 Samuel, there are so many things we can see here where God is trying to tell us, this is what needs to be present. This is what needs to be real in order for me to do a thing. Does he need us to do a thing? No, but he chooses to use us. And he chooses to involve us when he decides to do a thing. So let's look at four things I believe are necessary for God to do a thing. Hold your place there in 1 Samuel, would you? And look with me in Isaiah chapter 66. Isaiah, that's the last chapter of the book of Isaiah. Verses 1 and 2 read as follows. Isaiah 66. Thus saith the Lord, the heaven is my throne, the earth is my footstool. Where is the house that ye build unto me? Where is the place of my rest or my dwelling? For all those things hath mine hand made, and all those things have been, saith the Lord. We have the great privilege of worshiping God here in the Crown Center, but you know, there's not one piece of material in this building, in its foundation, its superstructure, anywhere in this building that God didn't make before we built this building. It's all his. Look, I'm not looking for a building. To build a building, you have to use materials I've already made. I'm not impressed. Here's what he says, saith the Lord. But to this man will I look, even to him that is poor and of a contrite spirit and trembleth at my word. Poor means humble. Contrite means smitten. We're aware of our sin before a holy God and it hurts us. And to tremble obviously means to be fearful. And that's what God's looking for. He's looking for a humble person who is convicted by his own sin to the fact that he is really hurt by it and smitten by his own sin. And that he fears the word of God and trembles at it, for he knows it will stand for eternity and its truth itself. Look at verses 2 through 9 of 1 Samuel. Go back to 1 Samuel with me and read these words. It came to pass, verse 2, at that time when Eli was laid down in his place and his eyes began to wax dim that he could not see. And ere the lamp of God went out in the temple of the Lord where the ark of God was, and Samuel was laid down to sleep, that the Lord called Samuel, and he answered, here am I. And he ran unto Eli and said, here am I, for thou callest me. He said, I called not, lie down again. And he went and lay down. And the Lord called yet again Samuel, and Samuel rose and went to Eli and said, here am I, for thou callest, or thou didst call me. And he answered, I called not, my son, lie down again. Now Samuel did not yet know the Lord, neither was the word of the Lord yet revealed unto him. And the Lord called Samuel again the third time. And he rose and went to Eli and said, Here am I, for thou didst call me. And Eli perceived that the Lord had called the child. Therefore Eli said unto Samuel, Go lie down, and it shall be, if he call thee, that thou shalt say, Speak, Lord, for thy servant heareth. So Samuel went and lay down in his place. The first thing I think is necessary and jumps off the page of 1 Samuel 3 to us. Necessary for God to do a thing, one, is that he will call someone. He chooses to use us, so when he's ready to do something, he's going to call someone. And every great movement of God has had some kind of a human leadership. Someone out there that God called, trained, prepared, and thrust out there to lead the situation. Someone who sought his heart. Someone who was of a poor and contrite spirit. Someone who did tremble at his word. The first thing that needs to happen for God to do a thing is that we hear him when he calls. Jesus often said, He that hath ears to hear, let him hear. Well, everybody listening to him had ears. It's not physical hearing, it's something else. It's deeper, it's spiritual hearing. It's an understanding, it's wisdom. It's to see what God wants to do and desire to be a part of it. John 10:27, my sheep hear my voice. I'm not talking about us calling on God. We need to call on God, but that's not what's being discussed. God is calling on Samuel, and God is calling on you, and God is always calling his people to service. God's never quit calling. We've just quit listening. God called Abraham. God called Moses. God called Gideon. God called Samson. God called Nehemiah. He called Elijah. He called David. He called the disciples of Jesus Christ. He called Paul. And he's called every single human being who has ever come to the foot of the cross and said, I'm a sinner and I need a Savior. Every one of us that know Christ as our Savior have been called to do something to the glory of God. Well, how do you know? Because he said, seek first the kingdom of God and his righteousness. God personified as wisdom in Proverbs 8:4 says this, Unto you, O men, I call, and my voice is to the sons of men. God has never stopped calling. Here's a thought. I just spoke to those that know Christ as Savior and told them God's called you. Thought crossed my mind. What if you don't know Christ as Savior? Has God done any calling there? Well, yes, he has. If you don't know Christ, you've never accepted him as Savior, you've never confessed that you were a sinner in need of a Savior, and that he was that Savior, and his shed blood was what was necessary for you to have eternal life. Let me tell you this, God has called you to himself. Beautiful verse in Matthew 9:13. I am not come to call the righteous, but sinners to repentance. God has called you to come to him. We need to listen to his call. Samuel wasn't used of God because he was a good public speaker. God used Samuel because when God called Samuel, he listened to him. Not listening to God's voice is a very dangerous thing. Let me show you something else. Would you, again, stay in 1 Samuel there and look with me in Hebrews 3. Hebrews 3. Not listening to God's voice when he calls is a very dangerous thing. In Hebrews 3, we are discussing what's called the provocation. They have come out of Egypt, they've come across the desert, they've come to the edge of the promised land, and God said, here it is, it's yours, I've already given it to you, just go take it. They sent spies, 10 came back and said, we can't do it, 2 came back and said, we can, and the crowd believed the 10. And that's what's being discussed beginning in verse 7 of chapter 3 of Hebrews. Therefore, as the Holy Ghost saith, today if ye will hear his voice, harden not your hearts as in the provocation, in the day of temptation in the wilderness, when your fathers tempted me, proved me, and saw my works 40 years. Wherefore I was grieved with that generation and said, they do always err in their heart. and they have not known my ways. So I swear in my wrath, they shall not enter into my rest. Take heed, brethren, lest there be in any of you an evil heart of unbelief in departing from the living God. Now get that phrase. Evil heart, unbelief, departing from God. Well, what caused all that? What made God call this provocation? Why did God say, I swore in my wrath they wouldn't enter into my rest? Why would he talk to them? Evil heart, unbelief. Well, look at verse 15. While it is said, today, if ye will hear his voice, harden not your hearts as in the provocation. They didn't hear God's voice. God said, I've already given it to you. It's mine. I own it. I'm handing it to you. Just go accept it. They didn't hear his voice. They heard the voice of those that said it couldn't be done. They heard the voice of those that just badmouthed the whole situation. Those guys are too big. The walls are too thick. We cannot do this. What angered God was he told them, he called them, and they ignored it. And he calls that an evil heart. He calls that a heart of unbelief. He calls that provoking him to a place of wrath. They tempted me, they proved me, and they found out I was as good as my word, and I sent them out there and let that whole generation that would not listen to my call die in the wilderness so the next generation could have the blessings. It's a dangerous thing not to hear God when he calls. It's a dangerous thing not to listen to God's voice when he calls your name and asks you to do something for him. For young Samuel, a great change was imminent and a great change was necessary. Verse 7 tells me, Samuel didn't know the Lord, neither was the word of the Lord yet revealed unto him. He didn't know God. He was working there in the tabernacle, but he never had a personal situation where he came to God and became God. Now, Hannah had already given him to God. You understand that. But Samuel had never come to the Lord and said, I need you. I'm a sinner, and I need salvation. He didn't know the Lord yet. His call and his salvation are simultaneous. Doesn't always happen that way. I accepted Christ in July of 1970. It was 2 years later before at a Bible and Bus conference, I heard a clear call from God to serve him in some capacity. Doesn't always happen the way it happened to Samuel. No matter when it happens, no matter how it happens, the answer is to listen when he calls. Up till now in Samuel's life, he lived in the energy and the power of his mother's religious life. Samuel needed to exchange tradition for experience. His faith needed to rest not in the words of another's testimony, but on his own experience with the word of life. Now, you may have come from a home where you were expected to pray, you were expected to serve, you were expected to go to church and get up and put on a tie, and you were given a quarter to drop in the plate by your parents. But have you ever accepted Christ as your Savior? You've been pulled along by your parents' momentum, but have you come to know Christ as a living reality personally? Samuel was about 12 years of age, we think, when God called him. The word child in verse 1 is a Hebrew word that means anything from infancy to very early adolescence. We figure somewhere around the age of 12. What did he do? Well, he opened and closed the door of the tabernacle. He kept oil in the lampstand, and he had very simple duties. But in those duties, he had been faithful. The lamp of God, mentioned in verse 3, refers to that seven-branched golden candlestick that stood in the holy place. It was the only source of light in the holy place. And the priests were ordered to keep it lit day and night and trim the wicks every night and every morning. God's visit to Samuel comes just as night gives way to dawn. The little phrase, ere the lamp of God went out. The oil is getting very low. Just before it would be time to refill it, ere the lamp of God went out, God comes to him. Now Samuel had never heard the voice of God before, and it was natural that he would think it was Eli calling him. How well do you sleep? I know that sometimes I really have my best sleep between all 2 and 4:30 in the morning, when you're really out. Well, that's when this happened. It was almost dawn. He's completely gone, and he hears a voice, and in his sleepy stupor, he hears the voice of Eli, not the voice of God. But I love what he did. He didn't just turn over and pull the cover over his head and said, "That old man shouldn't be bothering me." He jumped up and ran to him and said, "Here I am. You called me." Eli said, "I didn't call you. Go back and lay down." And that scenario happens over and over again. I'm amazed at how Samuel responded. I'm also amazed at how Eli responded. He's an old guy. He could get cranky if you wake him up. And Samuel comes in and wakes him up 3 times. But he's kind enough to handle it very well. Had some roommates in college that thought they were funny. I was part of the skeleton crew that stayed for Christmas, and they all went home, and I was working security, so I'm in the room alone. At 4 o'clock, an alarm clock went off. I couldn't find it. It was wrapped in a towel in the top of the closet. I finally found it, got back in bed. At 4:15, an alarm clock went off. It was stuffed in the third drawer of one of the dressers wrapped up in somebody's t-shirts. Took me a while to find that one too. Got back in bed. At 4:30, an alarm clock went off. My roommates were trying to be humorous. I broke all of those alarm, no, it is. it's a tough time in the morning for someone to wake you up. But without the slightest trace of pride, Eli led Samuel to God, knowing this boy was probably his chosen replacement. He discerned it was the Lord's. Listen, next time you hear that voice, just say, "Speak, Lord, thy servant heareth." When God gets ready to do a thing, he's going to call someone. When God gets ready to do a thing, number two, someone will need to respond. Look at verse 10. The Lord came and stood and called, as at other times, "Samuel, Samuel." Then Samuel answered, "Speak, for thy servant heareth." And the Lord said to Samuel, "Behold, I will do a thing in Israel, at which both the ears of every one that heareth it shall tingle. In that day I will perform against Eli all things which I have spoken concerning his house. When I begin, I will also make an end. For I have told him that I will judge his house forever for the iniquity which he knoweth, because his sons made themselves vile, and he restrained them not. And therefore I have sworn unto the house of Eli that the iniquity of Eli's house shall not be purged with a sacrifice nor offering forever." I want you to notice what he said. Eli said, "Speak, Lord, for thy servant heareth." Did you notice that when Samuel responded, that's not what he said? He said, "Speak, for thy servant heareth." He left out "Lord." Now, I don't want to make too much of that, but perhaps this young man's just being careful of not knowing if the voice he's actually hearing is Jehovah God or not, and not wanting to use his name in a vain fashion. He's just being very careful about it. But he didn't exactly say what Eli told him to say. And oh my, was the message heavy. When he said, "Speak, Lord," I wonder if later he thought, "I wish I hadn't said that. The message was so hard. I'm going to do everything I said I was going to do with Eli. I'm going to destroy the whole situation." He was warned. He didn't listen. "I'm going to judge him for the iniquity he knoweth, because his sons made themselves vile and he did nothing about it. And when I start this judgment on his family, I'm going to finish it. There'll be no halfway measures with me. It's going to be done." What a heavy message to put on a 12-year-old boy. You ever thought about the message that God's given us? You know, the message that God has given us is not a light message. You do realize that we are in a position to tell the world. You understand it's either Jesus Christ and eternal life, or it's not Jesus and eternal death. That's a heavy message. Our message to the world is life or death. It's light or darkness. It's forgiveness or judgment. I think sometimes we shrink back from the call of God because the message can somehow be construed as very heavy. It's only heavy to those that do not know the Lord. Let me tell you something. The message that we tell this world is a great, great message. There is hope for you. There is life for you. There's a Savior for you. There's a way out of the mess that you're in. That's a great message. And we ought not look at the world and say, well, I'm almost afraid to deliver the message because if I deliver this harsh message that you're a sinner in need of a Savior, they're going to think it's just too hard to hear. The message is the only message of hope that man will ever hear. Don't let the hardness of it, that men are sinners in need of a Savior, keep you from delivering the message. God said, when I do this thing in Israel, everybody that hears it, their ears are going to tingle. This world stands breathless. It stands sorrowful, guilt-laden, blind, helpless, and hopeless. This world wonders, is there a God? If there is, does he care about me? And is there any way out of the mess and the misery of my life? And their ears will tingle when they hear the name of Jesus. He is their hope. He is the God that sees them. He is the God that loves them. He is the God that made a way out of the mess that is the misery of their life. And if we just give the message, their ears would perk up and they'd hear and they'd understand. Amen. The answer to their cry is Christ. He's the door. He's the way. He's the truth. He's the life. He's the good shepherd. He's the voice that every man must hear. He is the bread. He's the water. He's the light. He's the only name under heaven given among men whereby we must be saved. The sons of Eli and the sins of Eli were deliberate and defiant. For such sin there was no sacrifice. You don't need to turn there. I'm going to read this to you very quickly. Over in Numbers 15, what's he talking about? No sacrifice. Let me read these words to you. And the priest shall make an atonement for the soul that sinneth ignorantly when he sinneth by ignorance before the Lord to make an atonement for him, and it shall be forgiven him. Ye shall have one law for him that sinneth through ignorance, both for him that is born among the children of Israel and for the stranger that sojourneth among you. But the soul that doeth aught presumptuously, whether he be born in the land or a stranger, the same reproacheth the Lord, and that soul shall be cut off from among his people. The sin of his sons was deliberate, and the ignoring of it by Eli was deliberate. And God said, it's going to be cut off. For the iniquity which he knoweth. Someone must be willing to stand up in dark days. Someone must be willing to go another direction than the one that they had planned. They went their way. They didn't hear God. They didn't trust God. They didn't follow God. They didn't obey God. If this world is ever going to be saved, somebody is going to have to hear God's call. Somebody is going to have to answer God's call. Or there is no hope. Thirdly, someone's going to need to humble themselves. In verses 15 to 18, you'll find this. Samuel was frightened. He got up the next morning. I see beauty here. He got up the next morning having spoken to God, having had a conversation with God, having heard the voice of God himself. You thought maybe he might have been a little prideful or excited to tell somebody what God told him. But Samuel is a humble young man. And when Samuel got up, he just went about his business. Word of God, he went out and opened the doors. He went and trimmed the wicks. He went and refilled the lamp. He's just doing those custodial jobs that he had been given. And it scared him to tell Eli what God had said. What a humble, humble spirit. Somebody's got to humble themselves. He said nothing to Eli, showing a tremendous humility in his heart. Samuel did not feel anything but sorrow for Eli. He didn't think it was his place to blurt out judgment on that man. It bothered his heart. Sometimes we take for granted all the good things that we have in God. But we need to humble ourselves enough to tell the truth, because Eli came to him and said, son, you need to tell me what God told you. And don't you hold one thing back, not a thing, not a whit. I want to know everything God told you. And then he told him, when he was commanded to, he told him. I worry about our hearts sometimes. We've been given grace, and we've been given truth, and we've been given mercy. And those of us that know Christ rejoice in our forgiveness. We rejoice in our position in Christ. We've been washed. We've been redeemed. What a wonderful thing. But we ought not feel anything but sorrow concerning those living under judgment. Yes, rejoice in God's forgiveness, but weep for the unforgiven. Your heart ought to mourn for those who live in a dead spiritual condition. Is your heart not heavy? Are your eyes not filled with tears? Are you feasting on the bread at God's table and ignoring those that are starving and would like to have the crumbs that fall from it? Are you proud of your salvation or broken by the responsibility to help others find their way to the table? In verse 17, Eli sensed his reluctance and told him, "Tell me everything." Eli's response is a sad thing. Look at his response in verse 18. Samuel told him every whit and hid nothing from him. And he said, "It is the Lord. Let him do what seemeth him good." One of the most difficult things we can do is admit we're wrong or that we have failed. When Eli was confronted, he doesn't sidestep. He doesn't make excuses. He doesn't rationalize. He doesn't blame anybody else for his failure. He just says, "It's the Lord. Let him do what seemeth good." Where are you? Where's your life headed? Has God called you? Have you responded? And have you humbled yourself to the job he's asked you to do or not? Where are you headed? Are you Samuel on your way to a great and glorious ministry for God? Or are you headed for a life of sad reluctance and resignation? So one day when your life amounts to nothing and you look back at the things that God could have done with you, but he didn't because you wouldn't answer his call, and you'll have to look back and say, "Well, my life is what it is. God has done it. It's of him." Where are you headed? Resignation or service? Fourthly, somebody needs to live for God. Boy, I love verse 19. Samuel grew and the Lord was with him and did none of his words fall to the ground. His words meant something. And all Israel from Dan even to Beersheba knew that Samuel was established to be the prophet of the Lord. Established means faithful. And the Lord appeared again in Shiloh, and the Lord revealed himself to Samuel in Shiloh by the word of the Lord. How'd this chapter start? The word of the Lord was precious, rare. How did it end? And the Lord revealed himself to Samuel in Shiloh by the word of the Lord. God's talking again. I'm touched by the repeated references to the good, godly nature of Samuel's life. His young life was a record of blameless behavior, integrity, and righteousness. No apparent lapses into selfishness or improper behavior. Toward the end of his life, he was able to appeal to the verdict of the people to attest to his faithfulness. Let me read that to you. That's in 1 Samuel chapter 12. And these are the words we find there. "Samuel said unto Israel, Behold, I've hearkened unto your voice in all that ye said unto me, and have made a king over you. And now behold, the king walketh before you, and I am old and gray-headed, and behold, my sons are with you, and I have walked before you from my childhood unto this day. Behold, here I am, witness against me before the Lord and before his anointed. Whose ox have I taken? Whose ass have I taken? Who have I defrauded? Who have I oppressed? Or of whose hand have I received any bribe to blind mine eyes therewith? And I'll restore it to you. And they said, the people said, Thou hast not defrauded us, nor oppressed us, neither hast thou taken aught of any man's hands." The people he served testified that his character towered over his contemporaries. It was his personal holiness and the grandeur of his character that arrested the downward spiral of an entire nation. For the second time in verse 19, I see where Samuel grew. But there's a different phrase this time. The Lord was with him. Other judges judged in a particular area. Samuel was different. Samuel's glory and the righteousness that he expressed and his faithfulness to God was known from Dan to Beersheba. That's the highest northern border to the highest southern border of Israel. He was not like the other judges. Everybody knew Samuel. And the Lord appeared again in Shiloh and revealed himself by the word of the Lord. God says, I'm going to do a thing. I'm going to do a thing in Israel. I don't know what makes us think that God's finished with doing things. God has no less energy or heartfelt desire to do something in your life and in the campus church or the life of those that are watching by Rejoice than he did when he wrote these words. He would do a thing if we'd let him, if we'd hear the call, if we'd respond to his call, if we'd humble ourselves to what he's asked us to do, and if we'd live a righteous life in obedience to his word, God will still do a thing. He's no respecter of persons. What's happening? Why are we sending fewer missionaries? Why are our churches dying in America faster than they're being planted? Because God is still calling, but nobody's listening. Nobody's responding. No one's humbling. No one wants to live that righteous life that is required if you're going to stand up and make a difference and stand in the gap. God said, I will do a thing. And he could do a thing this morning. He could do a thing right now. He could do a thing in your life if you just let him do what he wants to do. If you'd hear him and respond and humble and decide to be the kind of man or woman that God wants you to be. Would you let him? Would you let him do a thing in your life? If you don't know him, turn to him. He's called you. He's called you to come to himself. Turn to him and tell him, Father, I need a Savior. I need Jesus. Come into my heart.
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3: Let's take our Bibles this evening, if you would please, and we'll find our way to the book of Matthew, chapter number 27. The book of Matthew, chapter 27. We appreciate our music this evening. It's been a blessing, and I thank God for it. It's good to see you tonight. I appreciate you being out on a night like this. As a former pastor, an evening like this, when people actually show up, you feel like you have a greater responsibility than you do when the house is full, because you folks have made that extra sacrifice to try to get in here, and I appreciate you being with us. I'm reminded of a story that I heard years ago. There was a small little country church, and one Sunday morning, the weather was kind of bad, and the pastor got there, and there was only one old deacon that had showed up. That was all that was there, just one guy. And so they went in and sat down on the pew together for a little while just to see if anyone else might come. And of course, after a while, no one else had shown up. So finally, the pastor looked at the old deacon and he said, I don't know. Is it even worth having a service? And the deacon looked at him and he said, Preacher, you know I'm a cattle farmer. And if I go out to feed my cows and only one old heifer shows up, I feed her anyway. Well, the pastor sat there for a moment and he thought about that and he kind of got under conviction. He started feeling bad. He said, you're right. We need to have a service. So they had the service and he got up and preached and fired up and preached about an hour and 15 minutes. When the service was over with, the old man got up to walk out the back door. And when he went by the preacher said, what do you think? The old man looked at him and said, you know, I told you if only one old heifer showed up, I'd feed her, but I sure wouldn't give her the whole load. And so, you know, by God's grace, we hope to feed you tonight, but maybe we won't give you the whole load. Matthew chapter 27, look at verse number 1. The Bible said, when the morning was come, all the chief priests and elders of the people took counsel against Jesus to put him to death. And when they had bound him, they led him away and delivered him to Pontius Pilate, the governor. Then in verse number 3, the Bible records that Judas, which had betrayed him, when he saw that he was condemned, repented himself and brought again the 30 pieces of silver to the chief priests and elders, saying, I have sinned in that I have betrayed the innocent blood. And they said, what is that to us? See thou to that. And he cast down the pieces of silver in the temple and departed and went and hanged himself. One of the hardest lessons that we learn as we're growing up is that things don't always work out the way you think they're going to work out. Most all of you sitting here can think back to when you were younger and great goals and aspirations that you had for your life, things that you were going to achieve during your lifetime. But for some of you tonight, you have to sit there and admit a lot of those were never achieved. A lot of those things that I envisioned myself doing, I never did. And sometimes even things that we think are going to work out in a

But just in a few weeks, his wife was dead. And when things like that happen, it kind of sets us back a little bit. When things don't work out the way that we envision that they would work out. This evening, I want to take just a few moments, and I want us to look at four different individuals in the Scriptures and try to learn some lessons from their lives in situations where things didn't work out the way they thought they would. When things didn't turn out as they envisioned that they were going to turn out, and what they did as a result of it. The first one is obvious to us here in the 27th chapter of the book of Matthew. We meet this man, Judas Iscariot. And can I just say to you this evening that there's a whole lot more that we don't know about Judas than we do know. He is a very, very unusual character in the Scriptures. So much has been written about him. And yet still to this day, it's hard to understand exactly what was going on in his mind. Some have suggested that Judas somehow saw the kingdom simply in a political way. And he felt like that Jesus was the political leader that was going to overthrow the Roman government, and that by betraying him into Roman hands, he was going to force Jesus' hand and cause Jesus to have to use his power that he'd already demonstrated in raising the dead and doing the various things he had done to force him to use that power to win the victory over the Romans. I don't know if that was the motivating force or not. I don't really know. But I just know this, that when the dust had settled, and when Judas looked around, he realized things were not working out the way he had envisioned them working out. And he watched as they took Jesus away. And he watched as they began to condemn him. And he realized what was coming. And the Bible records for us that he went to the chief priests and the elders, and the ones that had given him the money, and he tried to return it to them. But they would have nothing of it. They said, "What's that to us?" And he took those 30 pieces of silver and cast them down the temple. And he did one of the most foolish things that anyone can ever do when things don't work out the way we thought they were going to work out. He took his own life. Now, I want you to understand something this evening. It's not my desire to dredge up memories for anyone that's sitting in this room. It's not my desire to cast a shadow upon someone that you may have known, someone that may have been close to you, that took their own life. I've experienced over the years on different occasions when someone close to us has done that. My wife had a niece that took her own life. We had a staff member when I was in Mansfield several years ago that took his own life. We had a young man that graduated with my son from high school that just a couple of years after graduation took his own life. And again, it's not my desire to cause anyone any excessive pain tonight. But I do not want to talk about them. I want to talk to you. And please listen to what I'm saying. It may be tonight there's someone sitting in this room right now that things are not working out in your life the way you envision them working out. It may be that somehow in school, the classes, things are not just happening. You're not going to be able to achieve the degree that you thought you were going to be here to achieve. It may be tonight that you saw yourself graduating and getting this grand and glorious job, and that's never happened. It may be tonight that you had your plans all made about who you were going to marry and how you were going to spend your life, and all that has just sort of exploded in your face. I just beg you this evening to think about this. Taking your own life is one of those things that you can never back up from. Once it's done, it's done. And no matter how dark things may be, listen to what I'm saying now. No matter how dark things may appear to be to you, oftentimes the sunshine is just around the corner. We've been through this last week. Every day, dark and dreary. And that kind of wears on you after a while, does it not? I mean, a lot of folks have been in kind of a sour mood this last week, including myself. But we also realize this, that somewhere out there in the future, the sun is going to shine again. Sometime in the next several days, the sun will pop its head through and sun will shine again. And the same thing is true in life. When we think that we've

0: at the bottom, when we think that things could not possibly be any worse than what they are, if we will just be patient, if we will wait upon God, the sun will shine again. I mentioned a moment ago about a young man that took his life that was a member of our staff there at Baptist Temple. Just less than a week after he felt compelled that he had to take his own life, the answer to the whole situation that had put him into that dark, dark depression that he was in, it came out. There was a solution that came out. But the problem is, it was too late for him. I'm simply pleading with you tonight. I don't know who I'm speaking to this evening. I have no idea who it might be sitting in this room that this would even be applicable to, and maybe there's no one. But I'm simply reminding you tonight that things are not always going to work out the way that you thought they were going to work out. But please, regardless of the circumstances, regardless of the situation, do not make the foolish mistake that Judas made. Because once it is done, and there is no tomorrow. But trust me, things are never so dark, things are never so bad that the sun cannot shine again. Let's think about someone else for a moment. Let me ask you to take your Bibles and let's go over to the 16th chapter of the Gospel of Luke, another familiar portion of Scripture, and I'm sure many of you have already raced ahead and you're there before I am and know who I'm going to be talking about. But in this 16th chapter of the Gospel of Luke, we find the record of this one that we refer to as the rich man. And the Scripture record for us, beginning in verse number 19 down through verse number 31, the story of this man and of a man by the name of Lazarus. And we know that in life they were far different from each other. The Bible teaches us that Lazarus was a poor beggar that was laid at the gates of the rich man full of sores, and even the dogs came and licked those sores, and he had no food even to eat. The rich man, the Bible records for us in verse number 19, was one who was clothed in purple and fine linen. And that last statement says he fared sumptuously every day. As I thought about that statement on different occasions, it seems to be that here was a man that every day of his life basically got what he wanted. Every day that he got up in the morning, whatever it was he wanted to do that day, whatever he wanted to purchase, wherever he wanted to go, whatever dreams that he might have had, the Bible said he fared sumptuously every day. He was getting everything that he wanted. But I don't think he had planned on things working out the way they did. That was not what his dreams were. That was not what his goals in life were. Because seemingly, when he was still a young man, the Bible doesn't give us indication that he was old. But at whatever stage of life he was in, the Bible said that in hell he lift up his eyes being in torments. He died and he ended up in hell. That's not, I'm sure, the way he'd planned it. He had not planned that his life would end so abruptly and that it would end with such horror and with such suffering. And the Scripture record for us in this 16th chapter of the Gospel of Luke that from the pits of hell, that he cries out to Father Abraham and asks him to come and touch the tip of his finger to water that he might have his tongue cooled. And when that could not be done, he asked him then to send Lazarus to his five brethren that they might not come to this terrible place. And you have to admire his concern. Things had not worked out in his life the way that he wanted them to work out. And you have to admire his concern for his brothers. But can I just say something to you this evening? You know, it would probably have been a much better thing if he would have been concerned about them when he could do something about it. I'm afraid sometimes that the tears that we shed because things did not work out the way we thought they would work out would have been better spent early on when there was a possibility that things could be different. I think back over the years of having the school there in Mansfield, and on more than one occasion, having a student coming down to the end of the year and then realizing that they were not going to pass, that their grades were not sufficient for them to move on to the next grade. Or even on a few occasions, coming down as a senior to the last weeks of school, and then realizing they were not going to have enough credits to be able to graduate from high school. And the weeping and mourning that would go on, and the repentance of how sorry they were that they didn't apply those, and all that would move your heart. But the sad thing it was done when there was no way that it could be of any help. I'm not sure if you understand what I'm trying to say this evening. I'm just trying to remind you that this rich man, things did not work out the way he wanted them to work out. And he was very sorrowful about it. But the problem is, his sorrow came too late. And I'm afraid sometimes in my life and in your life that things don't work out the way we thought they would work out. But the reason why they don't work out the way we thought they would is because we never made any preparation for them to do otherwise. We never prepared ourselves. We never got ready for them to be different than the way they've turned out. In March of 1983, I was still pastoring in Kentucky at that time. Got a call early one morning. It was from one of my first cousins. I had several family members in that area. That's where I was born, in that community or that county. And they called to tell me that their brother had been murdered that night. He'd been shot. He'd been out drinking with some other guys, and things just got out of hand, and someone had shot him. He was dead. And they needed me to go to his mother's house and tell her what had happened, my aunt. So I got my clothes on, and I went over to the apartment building where she lived. I had to get someone to let me inside the building and then go to her apartment. And I knocked on her door. I think it was somewhere around 2:30, 3 o'clock, maybe 3:30 in the morning. I knocked on her door, and she hollered out and said, "Who is it?" And I just simply said, "Aunt Isla, it's Dale." And she began to scream at the top of her voice, "It's Denny, it's Denny. I know it's Denny. It's Denny, it's Denny. What's happened to Denny?" And when she finally was able to come to the door and let me in, I had to sit down and tell her that her son was dead. And oh, how she wept that night. And my heart broke for her. And I don't mean to be cold-hearted. I loved her. She was my father's sister. And I don't mean to sound cold-hearted. But I could not help myself that night as I sat in the room with her as she wept those hot tears over her son being murdered like he had been murdered, and thinking, "Aunt Isla, if you would have shed those tears over him when he was a young man, if you would have had him in church, if you had tried to show him, you have three children and you were never married to any of their fathers, if you'd tried to show him what righteousness was and what serving God was all about, things might be different. If you'd have spent those tears on him at a time when it would have helped, we might not be sitting in this room tonight and experiencing what we're experiencing." I'm simply saying to you this evening, sometimes when things don't work out the way we want them to work out or thought they would work out, there's no one else to blame but ourselves. Because we never planned, we never made preparation for them to turn out any other way. Let me ask you to go further with me in the scriptures, if you would please, to the book of 2 Samuel. In the book of 2 Samuel, chapter number 12, we find the record of David. You know the story. David has had this illicit affair with Bathsheba. There is a child that has been born. And now the child is very, very sick. As a matter of fact, they fear that the child will not live. And the Bible records for us in verse 16... that David therefore besought God for the child, and David fasted and went in and lay all night upon the earth. And he says in verse 17 that the elders of his house arose and went to him to raise him up from the earth, but he would not, neither did he eat bread with them. David was pouring his heart out to God that God might spare this child. But verse number 18 reminds us that it came to pass on the seventh day that the child died. And now the servants of David are worried. They saw how he's reacted when the child was sick, and now the child is dead. And they don't know what to do. They're afraid to go tell the king what's happened because they don't know what he's going to do. He may lose his mind when we tell him that his child is dead. And as they're standing there talking among themselves about what should we do, David overhears their conversation. And he realizes from the tone of their voice and from the way that they're speaking that something has happened. And he simply asks the question, "Is the child dead?" And they said, "Yes, sir, he is." And then the Bible records for us in verse number 20, as the servants sat there just gritting their teeth, afraid of what David's going to do, the Bible says in verse number 20, "Then David arose from the earth and washed and anointed himself and changed his apparel and came into the house of the Lord and worshiped." David wanted that child to live. And he did everything that humanly possible he could do to beseech God that the child might live. But when the child did not live, things didn't work out the way David wanted them to. Things didn't work out the way David had hoped that they would. And when they didn't, the Bible records for us that David simply arose and he washed himself and he went into the house of the God of God and he worshiped. Sometimes when things don't work out the way we hope they would do, the best thing we can do is simply accept it as the will of God and move on with our lives. May God help us this evening that we would not become so caught up in the events of life to somehow think that God's goodness and God's grace can only be demonstrated if God does what we want Him to do the way we want Him to do it. And if He does not do so, then that means that God does not care. That means that God has no compassion. That means that God has no concern about His people. No, far from it. It simply meant that God knows what's best. And you have to admire the fact that David, with all of his virtues and all of his faults, that David recognized that God was God and that God would always do what was best. And so even though David had prayed and asked God and fasted and begged God to spare the child, and David wanted to see that desperately, when it didn't happen, David simply arose and washed and went and worshiped. Would to God tonight that you and I might learn that lesson. God has in many times in my life has confronted me with that truth. Will I believe God? Will I trust God like David did? Because I'm sure that many of you tonight are like myself. There have been times that you have begged God that things would not happen in a certain way, or they would happen in a certain way, and they have not. And your tendency has been to say, "God, what difference does it make if I pray? What difference does it make if I fast? What difference does it make if I pour my heart out to you?" But David recognized that there was one thing, and that's the truth of Romans chapter 8 and verse 28, where Paul said, "And we know that all things work together for good to them that love God, to them who are the called according to His purpose." And even when we think that God doesn't care, God knows. God knows. And all things, He does not say all things are good, but He says all things work together for good to them that love God, to them who are the called according to His purpose. I'll mention one other individual to you tonight. We go back to the New Testament for that. Go back to the book of Acts chapter 16, where we find again the great Apostle Paul. In Acts chapter 16, beginning in verse number 6, we find Paul trying to determine the will of God in his life. And I've said this before, I think, maybe in the church here, I know at least with the students, I get great comfort from these verses. Because the Apostle Paul, the great Apostle Paul that wrote a major part of the New Testament, is trying to figure out the will of God for his life. And I can identify with that. And I'm sure many of you can as well. To know exactly what the will of God, exactly where God wants you to be, to do exactly what you know is what God has for you. The Bible tells us, verse number 6, that when they had gone throughout Phrygia, they in the region of Galatia, and were forbidden of the Holy Ghost to preach the word in Asia, after they were come to Mysia, they essayed to go into Bithynia, but the Spirit suffered them not. Now, you have to believe that as Paul went to these various places, he believed in his heart. This is what God wanted him to do. I don't think Paul was living in rebellion and trying to go this way and trying to go that way, and God was just having to stop him. I believe Paul, with all of his heart, wanted to do the will of God. But he did not know exactly what that was. And so he tried to go one direction, and the Bible says that the Spirit forbade him. And then he tried to go in another direction, and the Spirit suffered him not. What would most of us do in those circumstances? When things didn't work out the way we thought they were going to work out, you have to believe that Paul believed this was the will of God for me to go over here. But when things didn't work out, most of us would have thrown up our hands and said, well, I don't know what the will of God is. I'm done. I'm finished. I'm not in this business anymore. I'll sell insurance. I'll sell used cars. I'll sell shoes. I'll do something. But I'm not going to be in this business trying to serve God. When I try to go and serve him over here, it doesn't work. I go over here and try to serve, it doesn't work. God shuts the doors. But that's not what Paul did. Paul just kept knocking and knocking and knocking until the right door opened. And the Bible records for us that that's when he saw that vision of that man of Macedonia saying, come over and help us. And God opened the door, and they began up towards Europe to take the gospel. And the whole continent was open to the gospel, and we know what the results of that have been down through history. What I'm simply trying to say is this. Things didn't work out the way Paul thought they were going to work out to begin with. But he didn't quit. He just kept waiting on God. He just kept following the Lord. And as he did so, God began to direct his steps. Don't ever forget Proverbs 3, 5, and 6. I've quoted this so many times to our students, either personally or in chapel services, that I'm sure every one of them could say it by memory. But remember, there's three things that God asks of you and I. Trust in the Lord with all thine heart. Lean not unto thine own understanding. In all thy ways acknowledge him. And the result is, he will direct your path. When we make it our business to be right with God, when we make it our business to make sure that our walk with him is what it ought to be, God will make it his business to see that he gets us where he wants us to be. I've said this so many times before, but I fear sometimes we're more concerned about getting to the place that God wants for us rather than being the person that God wants us to be. If we will concern ourselves with being the individual, with being the child of God, the Christian that God wants us to be, God will take care of the location. He will take care of the destination if we'll make sure that our walk with him is what it ought to be every day. And so four men that we've looked at this evening, four men that things did not work out in their lives the way they thought they would do. One of those men felt his only recourse was to take his own life. What a foolish, foolish thing he did. One of those men wept bitter tears because things didn't work out the way he thought they would. But how much better it would have been if those tears would have been wept earlier on, that other decisions would have been made. Maybe the tears of heartache could have been avoided if it had just planned correctly and trusted God. Another man came to the place in his life where, rather than blaming God, he accepted the fact that God knew what he was doing. He accepted the fact that God was in control. And he rose up, and he went into the house of God, and he worshiped. And then there was Paul that knocked on the door and it didn't open, and knocked on the door and it didn't open. But he didn't quit. He just kept knocking and knocking until God directed him. He trusted the Lord with all of his heart. He didn't lean to his own understanding. In all of his ways, he acknowledged God. And the result was that God directed his path. What will you and I do this evening? When things don't work out the way we thought they were going to work out, when things don't go the direction we thought they were going to go in, what are we going to do? May God help us. May God help us this evening. Determine our soul that God knows best. And I'm going to trust Him. I'm going to follow Him. And I know that He will guide me in that path that will bring the greatest honor to His name.
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2: In our busy world, family time is frequently neglected. It is vital that we give attention to our families while we can. And it is especially important to give attention to what God says in His Word about our homes. For the next few moments, let's join Scott Pauley as we open the Scriptures and find God's message for your family.
3: It is one thing to start well, and it's quite another to stay the course and finish well. We've been looking at the life and the example of a man by the name of Aquila and his wife Priscilla, and how God worked in their family and then through their family to minister to so many others. And I would simply point out to you today, they're still ministering. They are still reaping, because even now, this very week as we study their example, they are being used of God to encourage us. Oh, may the Lord help us to be that kind of Christian and that kind of family right where we are. We were first introduced to them, you remember, in Acts chapter 18. And then we saw them in Romans 16. We saw them in 1 Corinthians 16. But the last mention of them, the final time they're recorded in Scripture, is found in Paul's last letter. In fact, all the way at the very end, 2 Timothy chapter 4 and verse number 19, in a long list of people that he addresses and refers to, we read this: "Salute Prissa and Aquila and the household of Onesiphorus." So here they are. Notice, please, they're still together. Thank God for that. Could I say to every married couple, stay together? Look, distance and separation is not going to make it better. Stay close to one another, and more important, stay close to the Lord. If you'll both stay close to the Lord, He will enable you to stay close to one another. So they are still together, they are still serving the Lord, and obviously they are still on the heart and mind of the Apostle Paul. This was a couple that ministered to the minister. We've learned so many things from their life, haven't we? We learned that they served the Lord together, that they served God right where they were, that they supported the preacher, that they were faithfully under the preaching and teaching of the Word of God. We learned that they taught others what they had been taught, that they involved their whole house in the work of the local church. We learned that they were encouragers. All of these are wonderful things. May God help us to apply them. Well, let me give you one final thought today from the final mention in 2 Timothy 4, verse number 19, and it is this: they were faithful to the very end. In fact, chronologically, if you look at Acts 18, and then you come to 2 Timothy chapter 4, the span here is a number of years. Some people have suggested a minimum of 16 years, but perhaps longer than that. But the point is, many years after we are first introduced to them, they are still faithful to God. They are still faithful to one another. They are still faithful to the ministry God has given them as a lay couple, as volunteers in the local New Testament church. I think it is the example of what all of us ought to be. My parents, who in just a few days I'm going to introduce to you on this series of broadcast, my parents have been married for almost 50 years. They've been serving the Lord in the same church for over three decades. When I look at their lives, I see in them what I want in my own life and marriage and ministry: faithful to God, faithful to one another, faithful to their children and grandchildren, faithful to what the Lord has given them to do. You see, this is something all of us can be. The Bible says that most men will proclaim everyone his own goodness, but a faithful man, who can find? There are a lot of braggarts today, a lot of people promoting themselves, but where are the faithful people? The Bible says, in the Apostle Paul's writings, that it's required in stewards that a man be found faithful. You may never be famous, and you may not feel yourself extremely gifted in certain areas, but you can be faithful with whatever God has given you right where you are. And that is exactly what Aquila and Priscilla did. They finished well. Thank God for an example of finishing well. Paul is himself signing off in 2 Timothy chapter 4. He's finishing well. Remember, I fought a good fight. I finished my course. I've kept the faith. But isn't it glorious to see in the same chapter a married couple who are still fighting the good fight, finishing their course, and keeping the faith? In this same passage, Paul points out some faithful people and some unfaithful people. There are faithful people like Luke who's still with him. There are unfaithful people like Demas who forsook him. But thank God there's a faithful couple, a married couple still serving the Lord together and enjoying the journey together, exactly as God intended for all of us. And do you know who I think the exact opposite of Aquila and Priscilla is in Scripture? There's another married couple. Another married couple introduced to us in the book of Acts. Another married couple, though, that once they make their initial appearance, do not show up again. They pass from the scene tragically. Do you remember who it is? It's a couple by the name of Ananias and Sapphira. You remember them? Ananias and Sapphira lied to the Holy Ghost, pretended they were giving everything to God, and instead, the Bible says, they kept back part. May I tell you that the couple we've been studying are the exact antithesis of that. They kept back nothing. Ananias and Sapphira kept back part for themselves. Aquila and Priscilla gave everything to Jesus Christ. Ananias and Sapphira were a lot of talk, but Aquila and Priscilla were substance. They were the real deal. They were faithful to the very end. And I'll tell you, friends, that'll cost you something. That doesn't come easy. There's no substitute for faithfulness, and there's no shortcut to it. Years ago, I remember reading the story of a man in Ontario, Canada, by the name of Mr. Martin, I believe it was, if my memory serves me correctly, who loved to go to yard sales, who loved to go through garage sales. For the record, I hate them. Now, my wife loves them, and so I love them because I love her, but they're not my favorite thing in the world. But Mr. Martin loved them, went to them frequently. A true story, one day he walked through a garage, saw an old dusty painting, and decided it was pretty. It was covered in dust. It was unframed, but he thought he'd like to have it, and he asked the owner how much for the old painting, and the owner said $100. I've not been to a lot of yard sales and garage sales, but I know $100 for anything is pretty expensive. He tried to get him down, but he wouldn't budge off of it, and Mr. Martin liked the painting so well, he paid $100 for it. I remember thinking to myself and reading the story, what a waste, $100 for an old, dusty, unframed painting. But as the story went, some months later, that same painting sold on eBay for, I believe it was $50,000. And the moral of the story was that the only one who reaped the benefit of it was the one who was willing to make the investment. I wonder how many of us have walked past so much potential so many times, unwilling to pay the price. Dear friend, if you want God's best for your family and you want God's blessing not only upon your family but through your family to others, you want God to make you a blessing, it will cost you. You'll have to pay the price, and the price is faithfulness to God and to what God has given you to do. You'll have to determine by the grace of Almighty God that you're not going to be perfect. Aquila and Priscilla were not perfect people. They were not sinless people, but they were people mightily used of God because they simply gave themselves to the Lord all the way through and finished well. I want to challenge you, wherever you are today, to just stop, even now, and rededicate yourself to the Lord. Reconsecrate your family to God. Plead the blood of Christ and give yourself to the Lord afresh and anew. Let today be a new beginning for you. You may even want to gather your family around and pray over them. You may want to go around and let each member of the family voice some prayer to God. But wouldn't it be great if all of us determined by the Lord's grace that we were going to finish well, that at the end of the story, our names could still be read and someone could say they were faithful to the very end. You see, this is one of my favorite couples because this is a faithful couple. May the Lord help every one of us to be faithful and to finish well.
2: For more resources for your marriage and family, visit us at etj.bible and click on the Take the Next Step link, where you'll find many Bible resources that will strengthen your marriage and equip you to raise your children in the ways of the Lord. We highly recommend Scott's book, New Testament Marriage. In it, you'll discover timeless biblical principles from the husband and wife team, Aquila and Priscilla. And these principles are very applicable to your marriage today. From all of us at Enjoying the Journey, thanks for listening today. And until next time, we pray that you will enjoy the journey.

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1: Listen, I'm going to preach on something that you have heard many, many times. Try to break out of the normal. Okay, we've heard this story of Gideon. When I was a youth pastor, we used to have a ministry that we would bring unchurched teens into the services, and we started a place to try to teach them some different things about the Bible. And I was young in ministry first time, and it was my first time preaching on Gideon, and I was so excited and told the teenagers, listen, we're going to start a three-week series on Gideon. And I preached a three-week series on Gideon, got done, and I said, at the end, we're going to have some trivia questions, and I'm going to give you a chance to ask some questions. And one of the boys, after preaching 3 weeks on Gideon, one of the boys raised his hand and said, I don't understand something. And I said, what's that? And I was getting ready to wax eloquent theologically with this teenager. He said, you said you're going to preach on Gideon. I said, yes, sir. He said, well, how come you preach on Gideon? I've been here 3 weeks, you've been preaching on Gideon, you've never mentioned the skipper or Marianne or Ginger or any of the rest of them. How can you just talk about, and I've never seen any of these. And I realized that I had been preaching for 3 weeks, and he thought I was talking about Gilligan. And so sometimes, as preachers, we think we're doing a great job communicating, and it's not so good. But tonight, the problem, the struggle, is not going to be with communicating something you haven't heard before. Because we all know the story of Gideon. We're all familiar with it. We know what happens, we know him putting out a fleece, we know some of the different things, but I want to look at this story, not differently, I want to look at the story, I believe the way it's intended to be looked at. Now often, there's folks in here, you're of an age, you can remember the first time you met Gideon. I don't know if those of that my age, maybe a little bit younger, the first time you met Gideon was at a flannel graph board. And they would put Gideon up there, and Gideon would have a trumpet, and he would have a torch, and there would be this wonderful story of the miraculous victory that God gave. And often we focus on that miracle. But today, what I want to do is I want to focus on Gideon. And I want to look at Gideon. I want to remind you something. Sometimes we read the stories, sometimes we see people on the flannel graph, or we hear people talking about biblical characters, and we forget that they were real people. We forget that they would have been a normal person that we came across. That you wouldn't have said, if you went to college with them, if Gideon was your roommate, you wouldn't have thought anything special about Gideon. You wouldn't have thought, hey, this guy is destined one day to do something unbelievable. Gideon was a real person. And as Gideon goes through this story, there's something that's very, very important for us to get. Now, I know you're familiar with it, and we're not going to take the time to actually read everything in chapter 6 and chapter 7. I'm actually banking on the fact that you are familiar with most of the story. And so I want to bring you to the part, probably one of the more popular parts of the story when he's getting ready to fight the Midianites. But I want you to see things from Gideon's perspective. I want you to use your holy imagination tonight. Try to put yourself in Gideon's place. I know it's hard. He lived at a different time. I know that there's not a whole lot that's similar except for he's a real person, you're a real person. Try to think about how you would react in this situation. And let's see what we can learn from God's word here this evening. Let's begin with a word of prayer. Lord, we thank you for the opportunity to look into your word. I ask that you would teach us, that you would show us truth. Lord, I pray that you would encourage hearts, that you would help us to see and understand the reality of what it is that you do in our life. Lord, I pray that as we look through this, that your Holy Spirit would take control, would direct, would guide. For your honor, for your glory. Lord, thank you. In the precious name of Christ we pray. Amen. Of course, just let me bring you up to speed before we get into Judges chapter 7. We're introduced to Gideon. He's threshing wheat in a wine press. He's basically hiding from the Midianites. And God shows up to him and says, Gideon, you great man of valor, I want you to defeat all the Midianites. And Gideon's not convinced that he's a great man of valor. And God comes to him. It's actually a pre-incarnate Christ that comes to him, a theophany, a Christophany. And he goes in and says this, I want you to do this. And Gideon's not really convinced. So Gideon says, hey, why don't you stick around for lunch? And God says, all right, go ahead and make lunch. Gideon makes lunch, brings it, puts it on the rock. God touches the rock with the staff. Fire shoots out of the rock, consumes it. And then God disappears. And then Gideon goes, oh no, this is an important guy. Surely I'm going to die. And then God comes to him and says, it's okay, Gideon. It's all right. Gideon was kind of a timid fellow. And God comes to him and says, it's okay. Here's what I want you to do. The first thing you're going to do, Gideon, I've called you. I want you to follow me. The first step, I want you to destroy the altar that's in your house or in your backyard. So Gideon goes, he tears down this altar, he does it at night. The next morning, the entire town is just upset, they're ripped, they figure out that it was Gideon that did it, and they said, bring him out, we're gonna kill him. Gideon's dad comes out and says, hey, if Baal is really God, then let him fight with Gideon. And he kind of gets this name, Jerubbaal. Baal contends with him. And so Gideon does this, he defeats or beats down this altar, and then he decides, okay, God has called me to lead the Midianites. So he blows the trumpet, he tells people to come on and come out, and then people start coming, and people start gathering. And as they gather, and Gideon sees the people gathering, now we don't read this in chapter 6, but in chapter 6 you get to the fleece. Remember the fleece? You remember the story of the fleece? Okay, this is not a sermon on putting a fleece out. Okay, I do not recommend putting a fleece out. Most of the time when we put out a fleece, why do we put out a fleece? We put out a fleece because we want to confirm what we already want to do, right? We say something like that, like some girl saying, you know, Lord, if you really want me to marry some fellow, then the next boy, let them have shoes on. And they look around and go, oh, it's an answer from God, you know, praise the Lord. I knew it, God, that's what you wanted. And fellow's the exact opposite, right? You know, God, if you want me to be married, then let the next girl that walks in have a purple shirt on. And as he's saying purple shirt, a girl walks in with a purple shirt on. He goes, purple shirt with a chicken. And she turns around. There's a chicken on the back. And he says, with a chicken that's live, that's attacking her and poking her eyes out. Nope, don't see one. Okay, I'm good, God, so I'm going to be safe. And most people will put out these fleeces just to give themselves an excuse for what they want to do. But we're not preaching on fleeces. But what happened is Gideon called and said, okay, I want all of the armies to come. The armies showed up, and the people they were fighting, the Bible says later in chapter 17, there was a sand as a seashore. And these people start showing up, and these are not muscular fighting warriors. These are farmers and normal guys that show up with pickaxes and different things. They don't even have implements of war, some of them. Gideon gets nervous, and he says, God, do you really want him to do this? He puts out the fleece. God re-encourages him and says, yes, I want you to do this. So put yourself in Gideon's place, okay? Is there anyone in here that God has said, listen, I want you to follow me, and you said, yes, I'll follow you? There's probably a number of us in here. If for nothing else, when God came to you at salvation, he said, listen, your sin has separated you from me. You need a redeemer, and you came and you found that redeemer in Jesus Christ, and you got forgiveness for your sins, and you began to follow. But then as soon as you began to follow, maybe you didn't understand exactly what was going to happen, and God brought you to a situation where you kind of thought, whoa, what am I going to do now? And that's where Gideon is. So Gideon is now, and he puts out this fleece, and God continuously reassures him, Gideon, it's going to be okay, you're going to make it. And then we hear in chapter 7 that he says, okay, we're going to start this battle. And now 32,000 people have showed up. Now 32,000 is a lot. 32,000 is about 6 times what this building can hold. This building, if I remember, is somewhere around 6,000 or somewhere around that. So you have a number of people that have showed up. But the people they're fighting, the Bible says, were as the sand of the seashore or as grasshoppers for number. So Gideon's a little nervous. He's got this small band, 32,000, going up against this gigantic army. And then God does something. This is what I want to look at. If you're in Judges, look at chapter 7. Then Jerubbaal, that's his name that Baal contends with, chapter 7, verse 1. Jerubbaal, who is Gideon, all the people that were with him, rose up early, pitched beside the well of Herod. So the hosts of the Midianites were on the north side by them, by the hill of Morah in the valley. And the Lord said to Gideon, the people that are with thee are too many. Think of Gideon. Pretend you don't know the rest of this story. God says, I want you to go and do something. And he gives you 32,000 people, and you're looking at it, and you are so nervous about those 32,000 people that you do this fleece thing. Lord, make the fleece dry and everything wet. Make the fleece wet and everything dry. And you go through that because you just can't believe he's going to do that. And then you go, okay, all right, Lord, I'll follow you. And as you're walking out, God goes, oh, by the way, 32,000 is too many people. Getting, well, okay, so what does God do? God says, go and talk to him. Tell the ones who are afraid to leave. 22,000 take off. Put yourself in Gideon's place. How are you feeling right now? You stand up and say, okay, all those who are fearful, you can leave. And 22,000 people go, whew, thank you, sir. And they start running. And 22,000 people take off, and now you've got 10,000 people. But still, 10,000, about twice what would fit in here. Got this large group, and then God goes, nope, too many people. Imagine if you're Gideon. Everything that's running through your mind at this point, are you thinking, yeah, you know what, God, I was thinking the same thing. 10,000 is way too much. What do we need, like 4? I would be going nuts at this point. And if God came to me and said, okay, that's too many people, I would say, Actually, no. Because do you see all them? There's like thousands and thousands of thousands and 10,000. That's not too many. In fact, we could use a whole lot more. How about that, God? But God says, no, there's too many. And then he says, I want you to go down. You know the story, right? Go to the water. The ones that lap like a dog, they scoop their hand in, they get the water. You put them on one place. All the ones that get on their knees and stick their face in the water and drink, you put them in another place. So Gideons do that. And imagine you are Gideon watching them separate out. And you've got 300 over here and 9,700 over here. And you're thinking, all right, well, God, if you don't like 10,000, but 9,700 is, and God goes, no. Turn around. And you turn around and you look at these 300. And we don't even know what the 300 look like. Right? Have you ever seen, like maybe at a basketball game or something, you see the other basketball team and you think, boy, these guys, they can play basketball. But then every once in a while, there's a team that comes in and you go, aw. Right? So maybe Gideon, when he turns around and he looks at these 300, he goes, aw. And God says, yes, that's what I want. I want you to think about this for a second. This is not one of those truths, folks, that you're going to go running out of this room skipping and saying, yay, hooray, I'm so glad. But it's an absolute truth that is very important for us. Jesus, when he came to Gideon, said, Gideon, I've got a plan for you. But this plan is going to involve high amounts of stress for you and an impossible situation that you cannot get out of on your own. In fact, look at verse 4. The Bible says, the Lord said unto Gideon, the people are yet too many. And then in verse 7, he says, the Lord said to Gideon, by the 300 men that lapped will I save you and deliver Midianites into thine hand and let all other people go, every man to his place. God says, this 300, this is exactly what I'm going to do. Now, I know that you would say, I would love it if God would just come and talk to us and God would tell us what he's going to do and God would let us know. But sometimes it's actually worse to know. Because when God comes to Gideon, he doesn't tell him up front, Gideon, there's going to be thousands of people show up, but don't worry about feeding all them. I'm getting rid of most of them. You're going to run into this camp with 300 people, and you're going to win. And remember, you haven't read Gideon. You haven't seen the flannel graph. You don't know the end of the story. You just know that God has given you 300 farmers with pointy sticks and said, okay, now you're going to fight thousands of people. And these thousands of people have camels. And you've got people that are afraid of camels. And you're fighting against them and you say, what is going on? You see, this is a wonderful illustration of what God has actually told us in the New Testament that he does for us. Because here's the truth. Get this truth. Faith grows in the same situation that fear grows in. Faith grows in the same soil that failures grow in. Faith grows in the same soil that doubts grow in. Faith grows in the same soil that defeats happen in. You see, God went to Gideon. This wasn't Gideon's fault. He's not being punished because he didn't have his devotions that morning. God came to him and said, you're going to go fight these thousands of people, but I'm knocking your army down to where you can have not one chance of winning on your own. And Gideon's got to go in with this. Say, what biblical principle does this teach? If you would, if you want to go with me, take your Bible to 2 Corinthians chapter 12. You've seen this, 2 Corinthians chapter 12. This is Paul. Paul talks to us about this thorn in the flesh that he had. How many of you have a thorn in the flesh? I know a lot of college students are here tonight. College students, you don't know what a thorn in the flesh is yet, but there's a lot of folks in the campus church, you know what a thorn in the flesh means, right? I mean, a lot of college students, you still walk by a mirror with hope, right? You walk by a mirror and go, yeah, that mirror is really doing a good job. You get to an age where you try to avoid mirrors. And you look at pictures and go, that's a bad picture of me. No, it's just a picture of you. That's all it is. The camera does not have some type of nefarious agenda that's trying to make you look bad. That's the way you look. You just don't like seeing it. But the reality is that these thorns in the flesh, most Christians do not believe God's word. When it comes to these things, Paul said, three times I prayed for this thorn in the flesh. And then God came to him. You're familiar with this verse, but listen with me. 2 Corinthians 12, 9. He said unto me, my grace is sufficient for thee, for my strength is made perfect in weakness. Now let me ask you a question before you read this. You're familiar with this verse. Does God's word lie? Okay, for those three of you that answered, great. How about the rest of you? Does God's word lie? Can Paul be tricking us with what he's about to say? Does God literally mean what he said? Okay. Paul is talking about a thorn in the flesh. He is talking about something that does not work. I don't know about the prayer meetings here, but in most of the prayer meetings that I've been a part of most of my life, the longest part of the prayer requests are about thorns in the flesh. Cancer, heart problems, different difficulties, this surgery, that surgery. It's all these different things. And Paul says, I prayed three times, and then God said, my grace is sufficient. And then listen what Paul says. Paul says, most gladly, therefore, will I rather glory in my infirmities. All right, now you old people, you people that are old like me, when's the last time you got up and something quit working and you went, yeah. All right. I used to be able to walk down the stairs. I can't even stand up without making noise now. And sometimes it's me, sometimes it's just different parts of my body. They're going creak, groan, pop, snap, crackle. And when something quits working, my initial reaction is not, awesome. That is great. I'm so glad that I can't do this anymore, and I can't do this, and I can't. Today, I got on campus last night and this morning. I went over to speak in Seminary Chapel, and I got in the flow of college students walking somewhere. They like to kill me. I'm walking. I actually asked the fella. I said, are we late? He said, no. I'm breaking into a sweat. I'm like, okay. Just making sure. And man, they're just... And I'm thinking, boy, when I was here, we didn't walk that fast. We probably did walk that fast. You know what's happened? I can't move that fast anymore. And I know some of you are going, well, Pastor Goldworth, it's your own fault. And I understand it, and I've worked hard to get to this point. But the reality is that Paul says, wait a minute, get this. When my life stinks, I get more God. Now, we've had some fun, but we're going to get serious here for a moment. He says, most gladly will I glory. I am thankful for my infirmities. Look at the list. This is the frailties, the weaknesses, in reproaches, insults. How many of you like it when somebody points out when you do wrong? How many of you like it when somebody picks on you or does something or insults you? Paul got insulted. Somebody, you read 2 Corinthians, they told him he couldn't preach, had a whiny little voice. He was physically inept. He got railed on all of the time. He said, man, I'm glad when I get insulted. I'm glad when I have necessities. These are hard times, things that press you to the point of not being able to know if you're going to continue. Paul says, I glory in these things, in persecutions, in distresses. This is the word for disaster. Now, a disaster can be any kind of disaster. It can be an actual disaster like a tsunami or a hurricane, or it can be an absolute life-changing disaster that enters into your life. A spouse that's unfaithful. A loved one that passes away. Losing a job. Losing friends. Being isolated. But where your life just seems completely and totally blown up. And Paul says, I will glory in that. Now you have to ask yourself, Paul, what is wrong with you? You see, this is what happened to Gideon. Gideon came out with 32,000 people, and God said, no, 32,000, you still might be able to get through this on your own. So here's what I'm going to do, Gideon. I'm going to make life absolutely, positively impossible for you to get through. Now go. Peter says it this way. Go with me, if you would, over in your Bibles to 1 Peter 1. Peter is writing to a bunch of Christians who have been martyred for their faith. They have loved ones who have actually gone on to heaven because they have placed their faith and trust in Jesus Christ. And Peter writes to them and says, listen, I know that it is difficult. And he says something unbelievable. Get this. In 1 Peter 1, verse 6, Peter says, wherein ye greatly rejoice, though now for a season. Look at this phrase. If need be. Peter says, I know that one day we are going to greatly rejoice. Even though now, if you need this, you are going to be look in heaviness. This is grief. This is sorrow. I'm not here preaching tonight to look for grief or to look for sorrow. But Peter does not say, oh, it'll be okay. You'll get through us. Just keep soldiering on. He says, listen, one day we're going to rejoice, but not now. Right now, the need is for you to be in sorrow. And do you know why you need to be in sorrow? Look at the verse. It says, these manifold temptations will bring the trial of your faith, being much more precious than of gold that perisheth, though it be tried with fire. Much more precious than gold, Peter says. Now, when Peter wrote this, gold was the most precious possession. That's why I want to ask you tonight. What is your most precious? Can I tell you, as a parent, as a husband, I get fearful when I look at this. Because Paul says, I glory in disasters. In my heart as a parent, I fear disaster. I fear looking at an open coffin. I fear looking at someone who is going to turn their back on me and walk away from my family. I don't look at that as something wonderful. I look at that as something terrible. And Peter says, if need be, you're going to go through manifold temptations. Why? Because God's doing something, young people. And for many of us in this room, we don't understand. The most precious thing we have is Christ. But we can't see him. And we can see our friends and we think they're the most important thing. Or we can see our health and we think it's the most important thing. Or we can see our wife or we can see our kids or we can see our grandkids and our heart just naturally gets drawn to them. And sometimes we begin to worship these things instead of Christ. And Peter says, if need be, you're going to have to go through manifold temptations. It's not because your God is sadistic. It's not because he has something to go and attack you. He realizes that when you get to the point where you absolutely, positively cannot move forward an inch on your own, and you take a step back and you say, God, help, and he steps in and he helps, that faith becomes more precious than gold. And that walk with Christ becomes that joy that only it can be after the trial of fire. And no, I'm not saying to look for the trial of fire, but I know in a group this size, there are some folks in here right now, you know what I'm talking about. Your army has been whittled down. You don't know how you're going to get through tomorrow. You don't know how you're going to get through this semester. You don't know how you're going to finish this off. You don't know how you're going to even talk to your spouse tonight. And you say, God, what is going on? And you have this desire to want to quit and you want to plant the wrong things in that soil. And you want to say, I can't. You want to say, there's no way I can do this. And God says, you can't. And I've whittled down your army for a reason. Because I've got something better. Come unto me, all ye that labor and are heavy laden. Come unto me, Jesus says. Take my yoke upon you. Learn of me. You'll find rest to your souls. And there are so many people that have a transactional idea of their life with God, that God, if I do this, and if I do this, and if I do this, then you're going to bless, you're going to fill my bank account, all my kids are going to be good looking, everything's going to be wonderful, it's all going to be roses and happy endings. But God says, if need be, I'm going to whittle down your army, because I love you. Because there is no greater joy than Christ, there is no greater possession than Christ, there is no greater anything than Christ, and we get tricked. And for some of you tonight, the need is a struggle. And I understand. So what does Gideon do? Let's go back to Judges 7. We'll look at it really quickly. So Peter tells us, if need be, you're going to have to go through this heaviness, this difficulty. Paul says, I glory in those things. But Gideon didn't get a chance to read those. Gideon's just standing looking at 300 guys going, really? And God has something for Gideon. Look at Judges chapter 7. Verse 8 says, the people took victuals in their hand and their trumpets, and he sent all the rest of Israel, every man to his tent, and retained those 300 men. The host of Midian was beneath him in the valley. Think of the fear that's gripping Gideon's heart. He's looking at these 300 guys. Everybody else has taken off. And he's wondering what's going to happen. He doesn't have any hope in these 300 being able to overpower that huge host. But look at the next verse. And it came to pass, the same night, the Lord said unto him, arise, get thee down to the host, for I have delivered it into thine hand. We don't have time to read it. Let me tell you what happens. Gideon goes down to the host, and God gives him a truth through a vision to one of the Midianites in the tent. And this Midianite, he has a dream about a roll of bread, a loaf of bread rolling down the hill and hitting a tent and knocking the tent over. And in this dream, guess who the loaf of bread is? It's Gideon.

a job to do, and then that whittling happens. And people, I don't have time to share all the different stories and all the different times, and I would love to tell you that it's just one time of whittling, where God takes your forces from 32,000 down to 300. But there have been so many different times in my life when God has placed me in a situation where I had to raise my hand and say, I don't know what to do. And I wanted to give up. And Gideon wanted to give up. But God said, take my promise, Gideon. Here's my promise. Take the next step. You know what's interesting about this story is God never records that he went to Gideon and said, get pitchers and get a torch. I've got an idea. He just tells Gideon, here's my promise. My promise is the same promise I told you before. You're going to defeat him. And then I think Gideon went back to his tent and said, okay, what's the next thing? And so what happens? God calls, God promises, God sends out, God whittles. How does he whittle? Well, it starts with just sometimes being just discombobulated. God, what are you doing? What is going on? Think of how Gideon felt as those people were walking away. God, what is happening? And then it gets to the point where life is absolutely impassable. It is impassable. And you say, what is going on? But God knows. He's saying, listen, I've got a plan. This trial is by fire. I've got a plan. Here's what's going to go on. And then Gideon got a word from God. He got a word from God. He moved forward. And you know the rest of the story. God worked in Gideon's life. And what happens in our life as Christians is these different whittling times come in, and if we let Satan or our flesh come in, it will try to separate us from the promises of God. And we will try to run after these different things instead of believing in God. And instead of saying, I have no one, I'm all alone, we should be believing God and saying, okay, what's the promise? I'll never leave you. I'll never forsake you. Young people, one of the whittling times in my life was here on this campus. Campus Church, one of the times when I was here, I don't know who the man was, but I was in the midst of a whittling time. I was struggling, I was battling, I was having difficulty, and back then, they would fill in every seat, and if you came in by yourself, you would sit by who knows who. They said there was an empty seat, they'd say, okay, send them up, they'd send you by an usher, and I went and I sat down next to a man that I did not know, had never been around before, and I sat down next to him, and he just looked at me. It was a Wednesday night, service. And he looked at me and said, son, are you okay? And I looked at him. I don't even remember what I said. But whatever I said, he closed his eyes, put his hand on my knee, and began to pray for me right there. And he began to pray for God to give me the ability to see him and to see what he's doing. I didn't even close my eyes. I just looked at him. I thought, why are you praying? I was so discombobulated. I did not think that I could move forward. And I went back to my dorm, and I locked myself in a room. And I said, God, I can't leave till I see you. I've heard about you from my parents. I've heard about you from the pulpit, but I need to see you. I said, God, I'm not leaving. And I began to claim the promises. And I began to trust in what God is. So what did you do, Pastor Gover? How'd you get past it? Well, I did the next step. You know what the next step was? Freshman Greek the next morning. Not an exciting step. Just going to be honest with you. It's not the kind of step that gets your heart racing. Oh boy, amatha estha antai. Woo! But I said, God, I can't make it. But I believe you can give me the grace from 8 o'clock to 8:50 to get through Greek. So I went to Greek class. He said, do you remember anything? Let's not talk about that. There is an institution of higher learning here. And then I remember leaving saying, God, I don't think I can make it. Because the next class was music theory. Yeah. Not really sure what I was thinking. I went to music theory with Mrs. Much. It's my teacher. I said, God, I'm going to claim the promise, and I'm going to take the next step. Now, young people, I will tell you, when God comes into your heart, folks, when God starts whittling and you start to pull back and you start to plant in those fields instead of saying, I can't do it. You say, God, here's the promise. Greater is he that's in me than he that's in the world. And you say, God, you know what? I've heard this promise, but now I want to see the promise. And you claim that God will take you from the discombobulation to that place of utter impossibility to, okay, I can make the next step. And then I can't tell you what the step after that is. Because sometimes it's more whittling. Sometimes it's more pressure. Sometimes it's more difficulty. I wish I could tell you that as a follower of Christ, I have always learned my lesson the first time.

0: But I've gone back to the same class over and over and over. And folks, what I'm telling you tonight, I'm not telling you to go out and look for something. If the Lord is blessing you and you are enjoying His wonderful graces, there's no struggle in your life, things are going all right, you're able to pay for everything, you don't have any infirmity in the flesh, you don't have anything that's happening in your relations, and everything is wonderful, and you're just going through life, rejoice. Let your heart rejoice and worship God. Beware lest you forget the Lord. Don't let His blessings separate your heart. But those of you that are in that whittling time, don't give up. God has not forgotten you. Now, did God do this to you purposefully? No, the wonderful God you serve can take anything and use it for His goodness and His grace. You see, I think sometimes we're so used to reading stories in Scripture that we think it should be over fast. But think about Joseph. His life at the speed of literature is much quicker than the speed of life. His brother sold him into slavery. He gets used by his boss's wife. He gets forgotten in prison. His life doesn't really even get good. He names his kids and can tell the heartbreak in his heart over what has happened in his life. And then at the end of his life, it starts to get pretty good. Joseph went through a long time of whittling, a long time of struggling. But he kept planting in the right soil. And he kept saying, I'm going to follow. Daniel kept planting in the right soil. Our life moves at a much slower speed than the stories you read in Scripture. Continue on. I don't know what the whittling is, but I know the loving hand of your Savior wants to make something precious, precious in your life. Don't despise the whittling. Don't run from the whittling. Run to the Savior. Let God's word grind away the doubt. Let God's word grind away the fear. Find the promises. Understand what is the next step that I can do. Then follow Him in faith and enjoy that faith becoming more precious than gold. Don't plant in the wrong soil. Church, I don't know what you're battling. I don't know what's going on. But I know, if need be, and you're in manifold trials, God has a plan. Keep moving. Keep focused. He's at work.
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2: Welcome to the Word for Life, a daily study of Scripture with John Lanz, Senior Pastor of Bethel Baptist Church in Indianapolis, Indiana. In Luke 15, the story keeps moving after the son makes his choice. He gathers everything he has and heads for a far country. And just as striking as the son leaving is the father staying. This is where we see patience in action. Not impatience that lectures, not control that forces, but love that releases and trusts God with what it cannot hold. The Father opens His hands knowing grace sometimes has to let go before truth can bring someone home. Today, in part two of the Father's patience, we will see how God's patience releases without resentment and remains without giving up. It speaks to every parent who has prayed, every heart that has waited, and every soul that wonders if God is still watching the road. Let's return to Luke 15 and listen again to the heart of the Father. Here's Pastor John.
3: Sometimes we pray, Lord, give me success, when the Lord wants to hear us say, Lord, make me surrender. Sometimes we pray, Lord, give me what's mine, when we should be praying, God, make me more like You. Yet God still gives. Not because He's weak, because He loves freely. Circle two words in your Bible. Verse number 12, circle the words, give me. Father, give me the portion of goods that falls to me. Out from that circle write these words, the voice of selfishness, give me. Doesn't that sound like the culture we live in today? Give me, give me, give me, give me, give me, give me. I want this, I want that, give it to me. But it wasn't until the son experienced the pig's trough that in verse number 19, he says, Father, make me. Circle those two words in verse number 19. Make me to be as a servant. I think we need to understand the importance of how that we as Christians sometimes can get in our hearts this desire for the things of the world, and we call it blessings, and they are blessings, but it's possible for us to allow the blessings to be the focus rather than the blesser who gives us those blessings. The world calls it finding yourself. But I'm here to tell you, between the give me of the prodigal son and the make me of the prodigal son, there's an entire journey of repentance. And the Father is patiently waiting. We live in a very uncomfortable age right now. We live in an age that has more freedom than it's ever had, but there's more personal famine in the soul of every being. I think it's evident in some of the successful people of our age. Everyone knows who Elon Musk would be. Elon Musk is a powerful, influential business entrepreneur. He has made money. He has the Midas touch. Everything he touches seems to expand or grow. He has influence politically. But he made a comment in a recent interview that stuck with me. He made this comment. He said, "If I'm not building something, I feel empty." I heard the story of another entrepreneur who was in California. He started a business, a tech startup that paralleled with Zoom. If you've had businesses that do Zoom meetings, it's the technology to be able to share the image that's on your screen with everyone else. He sold that tech startup for $1 billion, and he was on CNBC Market Watch, and he made this statement, "I am now rich, and I have no idea what to do with my life." I don't know about you. I think I could give some good ideas. But what happens is when type A personalities achieve success, they don't know what to do with themselves. Make no mistake, achievement is good. But when achievement becomes the idol, that idol always leaves us empty. And the far country doesn't have to have a new address. The far country can be right where you live if you don't have the right perspective. I can feel that drift in our culture today. Recent report says that 36% of Americans now believe that if you work hard, you can still get ahead. You say 36%, what's the big deal? Just a decade ago, it was over 55%. And somewhere between rising prices and falling optimism, our national confidence has run out of energy. 60% of Americans are anxious about the economy, and I get why. Prices are high. Things have changed. 4 in 10 young adults have now turned to what they call the process, the act of what's called doom spending. Just go out and buy it. Who cares? You're never going to pay it off anyhow. It's the only way you can feel good. And they take the stress of the economy, and they just hit add to the cart, and they buy more and more and more. Art Rainier, who's a Christian writer and notes trends in culture, said this: "We're putting our hope for security and satisfaction in money, and it gets us into cycles of discontentment and dissatisfaction, and it never works." And he's right. Make no mistake, there's a problem with inflation in our world today, but the problem isn't just inflation, it's the inflation of desire. We don't just want bread, we want better bread. We don't want just bread, we want faster bread. Or far worse, we don't want just bread, we want somebody else's bread. The philosopher Epictetus, writing 2,000 years ago, made this statement: "Contentment comes not so much from great wealth as from few wants." We live in an age that's rich in things and poor in peace. Our closets are full, our calendars are packed, our feeds are endless, yet our hearts are still hungry. And the prodigal thought, well, if I could just get out from my father, if I could just leave the father's house, life would be better. And every generation since has believed the same lie. So I ask you today, what's that satisfaction you've been chasing that keeps slipping through your fingers? Maybe you haven't left the Father's house, but maybe your heart's still wandering. And in this moment, the Word of God and the Holy Spirit is revealing to you the Father's patience as you've been restless, questioning what He's done in the past and what He'll do in the future and losing contentment in the present. Perhaps He's pointing out your selfishness that's caused you to desire what He doesn't want for you. The Father's patience has already been at work, revealing the restlessness and the selfishness to prepare the way for ultimately redemption, because not only the Father's patience reveals, it also releases. It says in verse number 12, and he divided unto them his living. Seven words. But those seven words are so powerful, so descriptive as to the work of the Father in this moment. He releases his son in two ways. Number one, he releases the son with graciousness. He doesn't slam the door and raise his voice or stomp his foot or demand respect. The Father just simply, quietly gave the son what he asked for. When you read those words, and he divided unto them his living, we lose the full impact of that, because this is not just speaking of money. When it uses the word living, it's the Greek word bios. He gave him his life. Everything that he has accumulated through hard work and over time has built with his own hands, and everything that he hoped for the future in that work that he had done, he places it now in the hands of a reckless, restless son. And what's stunning is there's no trace of bitterness in his giving. There's no lecture. There's no guilt trip. He releases his son with graciousness. That's what the Father's patient love does. It gives rather than grips. It loves rather than lecture. How do I know that our Heavenly Father is that way? Well, I'm glad you asked. Write it in your notes. Read it when you get home. Romans 2, verse number 4. In fact, don't just read it. Study it. This is a powerful verse everyone should understand about the Father and the attribute of the Father and His patient love. It says in Romans 2, verse 4, despisest thou the riches of His goodness and forbearance and longsuffering, not knowing that the goodness of God leadeth thee to repentance. Did you notice Paul said, the goodness of God leads to repentance. Not the wrath of God. Not the judgment of God. Not the punishment of God. It is the goodness of God that leads us to repentance. And the prodigal son's father shows us that, because it wasn't the father's anger that broke the son's heart. It was his goodness. When he was in the pig's trough and he realized where he was, he came to himself and he said, you know, my father was a good man. He treats his servants better than my boss does. My father's servants have bread and enough to spare. And sometimes grace has to let you go. Sometimes grace has to release you to the pig's trough so that truth can bring you home. He released with graciousness. Secondly, he released with brokenness. Verse 13 says, and not many days after, the younger son gathered all together and took his journey into a far country. Undoubtedly, this short verse carries the world of heartbreak for a father. First of all, just a few days later, he gathered all together. Underline that in your Bible. It has the idea of he liquidated all the assets that his father had given him. He sold the things that his father had bestowed upon him, and he placed the money in his pocket, and he began the journey to the far country. You can almost see that moment when the father stands as he watches his son standing in the doorway, as he watches his son packing up everything that he owns and seeing his silhouette walk off into the dusty road, into the horizon ahead. The echo of his sandals fading into the distance, and then he enters into the house and the sound of silence where laughter once lived is completely gone. It's the father's love and patience that is seen. The father doesn't chase him. Doesn't call him back. Because patient love doesn't chase, but patient love always waits. And the brokenness of the father is not weakness. It's the love of someone that says, I trust that this process, I trust that you will ultimately be brought back to me. It's the ache of the parent who has a wayward child, and you know you can't force them to come home, because forcing someone home isn't the same as bringing them home. Sometimes the most powerful thing a parent, a believer can do is say, God, I can't solve this myself. You, as the perfect father, can show love even in the darkest place. The Father's patience reveals something about the Son. The Father's patience releases the Son. But notice, the Father's patience remains for the Son. Verse 13 says, the younger son gathered all together and he took his journey to the far country. We don't know how long he was gone. We don't know if he was gone months, years, decades. But the father who loved enough let him go, but he also stayed and waited.
2: 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The Father's patience is not weakness. It is love that knows when to hold and when to release. It is grace that waits without quitting and hope that never stops watching the road. Some of you may be carrying restlessness in your own heart. Others may be waiting and praying for someone you love. And some may realize you have drifted farther than you intended. The good news is this: the Father has not moved. The door is still open and the light is still on. You do not have to fix everything before you return. You do not have to explain the distance. You only have to turn, and you will find patience where you expected judgment and mercy where you feared rejection. 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

0: This is Rejoice Pulpit. It's time for a message from the former pastor of Campus Church, Dr. Jim Shetler.
1: Thank you, ladies. That was beautiful. Because our Christianity is not a religion, it's a relationship with Jesus Christ. Therefore, cleaning up the outside of our life, the exterior of our life, our actions, is not all that's needed to be done. We also need to make sure that our desires are in tune with our Savior Jesus Christ. I've entitled the message tonight, The Desires of Man. I'd like to have you take your Bibles and turn to James chapter 1, if you would. The Desires of Man. Tonight, we want to be able to maybe give you some great freedom principles on how to have victory in some areas of temptation and how to get those desires under the control of the Spirit of God, not just your externals, but also those inward heart desires. Remember, Paul said in Romans that he says, I would not have known that lust was sin, but that the law said, thou shalt not covet. Paul really thought that he really had his salvation and his righteousness because outwardly, externally, he really did have all of the actions that were needed. But what he didn't have in tune with God was his desires. And when he saw that the commandment said, thou shalt not covet, he knew that inside those desires were not what they ought to be. James chapter 1, we'll begin reading at verse 13. Let no man say when he is tempted, I am tempted of God. For God cannot be tempted with evil, neither tempteth he any man. But every man is tempted when he is drawn away of his own lust and enticed. Then when lust hath conceived, it bringeth forth sin, and sin, when it is finished, bringeth forth death. Do not err, my beloved brethren. Father, I do ask for the Holy Spirit to be present tonight. I do pray, Father, that the truths of your word would be expounded properly. I pray, Father, that we would find great freedom in the things that we see tonight. We're definitely going to, Lord, I pray, be convicted of great responsibility. And Lord, may we understand a little bit more about temptation in our life and about our desires and lusts. And Lord, may they be put under the cross of Calvary. And may our desires be your desires. May we delight in you, that the desires that are given to us are from you. And Father, we do not want to be passive with our will by no means. But oh Lord, I do pray that our desires would be in agreement, in submission to the Spirit's leading in our life. We're thankful for the freedom that we have in Jesus Christ. May we see now the responsibility of that freedom and the price of that freedom. So Lord, speak to our hearts tonight. In Jesus' name we pray, amen. Now I realize that many of you college students have maybe not been keeping up on the news. I hope that you have when you've been away here at college. You've picked up some newspapers and read about some things that have been going on. But we still have a war over in Iraq. Enduring Freedom, it's called. Very interesting name, because I want to allude to just a moment in using that as a picture. If you have been watching, you have been reading, or when you get home for the holidays and you begin to watch the news again, I think there's a truth that's going to settle in your heart with a great question with that truth. Why are these Iraqi people having such a struggle with the freedom that has been given to them? And specifically with that statement, why do they hate us so much that have given them so much freedom? You know, it really doesn't make sense, the struggles that are over there and what's going on. But you know, I find a great parallel between that and many believers today. Many believers have been set free by the Spirit of God, but there is such a battle going on. There are insurgents in spiritual lives. Insurgence of evil desires, corrupt desires, that even though they had freedom, and even though the believer has freedom in Jesus Christ and the Holy Spirit dwells in there, there is such a warfare and enmity going on. You think of the Iraqi people and you think to yourselves, boy, if they just stand up and get rid of those insurgents and take things in control, and we're there to help them, we're there to give them the power that they need to start having elections and start doing the things that they ought to do as a nation with freedoms. And yet you just stop and you watch the events that have occurred over these last weeks and months, and you think, wow, don't these people get it? Don't they understand what they have? Now, sometimes the argument comes back, but you need to understand, Jim, for generations they've been in bondage. And I do understand that, because spiritually, again, that one who trusts Christ as their Savior, many times, especially older in their life, have been in bondage to sin so long, they really don't understand the operation and what's going on. You know, another thing I think that I find very interesting, you know, there's been so many casualties over in Iraq of our soldiers since George Bush said mission accomplished. And you do have to admit, it's been a long process. You know what? There's been a lot of spiritual casualties in people's lives after they've gotten saved. And the spiritual walk is a learning process. We want to give you some principles tonight that I think and I believe could be of great freedom to you. I want you to look at James chapter 1, if you would, for just a moment. And I want you to see, we're not going to take time to read the first 12 verses, but if we did, you would find that there are testings and trials. And if you please, as it says in verse 2, temptations, my brethren, count it all joy when you fall into divers temptations. Realizing that God puts us through tests sometimes and he puts us through trials. And there is a temptation, so to speak, we would probably call it better a test or a trial, that the Lord allows and even puts us through so that we can be stronger, so that patience can be built in our life. But we start in verse 13 with a different kind of temptation. This is not the same kind of temptation and trial and test that we've been looking at, even though it is the same word that's translated all the way through. That word is basically a neutral word. It can be a good trial, a good temptation, or a bad or an evil one. Starting in verse 13, we see evil temptation. We see the temptation that we ought not to have in our life. And I want you to see tonight when it begins. Matter of fact, another way to define or give a title to tonight's message, I've titled it The Desires of Man, but another title you could give tonight is The Source of Evil Temptation. The source of evil temptation. Now, immediately you might think of Satan. And that was true, the source of evil temptation in Christ's life in the wilderness. For Christ never had an evil nature. He never had a sinful nature. So the source of evil temptation in the Lord's life would have been Satan trying to tempt him. But in our life, it goes beyond Satan. And I want you to see, what is the beginning of an evil temptation? Look with me, if you would, at verse number 13. We sure can't blame it on the Lord, can we? Let no man say when he is tempted, I am tempted of God. Now, we realize earlier in this chapter and in other places, you know, even the Bible says in Genesis chapter 22 that the Lord came and tempted Abraham. We know that the Lord puts us through trials and he puts us through tests. Many times he tests us in our strong areas so that we got to keep relying on him. But we see something different in verse 13. Let no man say when he is tempted, I am tempted of God. For God cannot be tempted with evil. So now we have a different kind of temptation, an evil temptation. Neither tempteth he any man with this evil kind of temptation. Well, then what is the source? And I suppose if you've never read these verses before, you would maybe think, well, now we're going to hear a little bit about Satan. But that is not what we hear. Look at the source of evil temptation found in verse 14. But every man is tempted when? So now we're going to find out the source. Now we haven't, many times we haven't thought about it in this order. But every man is tempted when he is drawn away of his own lust and enticed. So what came first in this evil? The temptation or the lust? You know, immediately we always think, well, you know, it's not sin to be tempted. It's sin to yield to the temptation. Well, there is truth to that. But you need to be careful because there's also falsehood to that. The fact of the matter is, you know who your biggest tempter is sometimes? Yourself. You tempt yourself. Your own desires tempt you and you fall into temptation. Look what it says. But every man is tempted when? Well, when is he tempted? When he is drawn away of his own lust and enticed. Then, when lust hath conceived, it bringeth forth sin. And sin, when it is finished, bringeth forth death. Well, I think we better get a definition of lust here. I guess I wrote down a few things. Lust, a personal, willful, evil desire. Now, I know that the word lust is sometimes translated in different places, and I understand that it talked about even the Lord. I think it's in the Gospel of Matthew. He talked about that he lusts to have the Passover with the disciples in glory. And there's a few passages, but almost all the time you find this Greek word, and it means a strong desire, but in the context, you find out what it's referring to, and almost without exception, you will always find it in a negative sense. Definitely here, it's in a negative sense. It is a personal, willful, evil desire. Now, those words are all important with this. First of all, it's personal. You know, it's not being tempted from somebody else. It's yours. It's your lust. It's your desire. You know, you can't blame it on somebody else. Well, the reason why I fell to temptation was because of the way my roommates acted. No, you tempted yourself with your lust of anger and getting your own way and your rights and self. Because of that battle, because of that struggle, you fell to that temptation and you lost your anger. And then you said, Lord, why didn't you make a way of escape for me? I couldn't have done anything else. No, wait. You're making God the author of that temptation. And he says he tempts no man with evil. Make sure we understand who's tempting who here. It is your evil desires that tempted you. You were drawn away of those things. And by the way, it's a personal, willful evil desire. In other words, you choose it. I think this is important as we think about going home or we go for the holidays. We make the choices. We make the decisions. Oh, I fell into temptation. I couldn't do anything about it. Oh, no. It's willful. By the way, hold your place in James chapter 1. Would you turn back with me for a minute to 1 Timothy? 1 Timothy chapter 6, last chapter in the book of 1 Timothy. If you don't think that this lust is a willful desire, look with me in 1 Timothy chapter 6, and we have a passage that has to do with money. Verse 6 says, but godliness with contentment is great gain, for we brought nothing into this world, and it is certain we can carry nothing out. And having food and raiment, let us be there with content. Look at verse 9, 1 Timothy 6. But they that will be rich, what do? Will be. That's a willful decision. Remember, it is not riches that are sinful. It is the will be rich attitude that is sinful. That they that will be rich, what happens to them? They fall into temptation. Wait a second, what came first, the temptation or the will be? Well, definitely the will be. The willful desire, the evil desire, and lending itself. You were drawn away of your own lust. Jim, what are you saying? I'm saying, number one, that your lust can be sinful and they can be evil. And if you don't attack it, your lusts are going to draw you away into temptation and they can be evil. The things that we desire. Again, look at that verse. But they that will be rich fall into temptation and a snare. And into many foolish and hurtful lusts. It's gonna like snowball, which drown men in destruction and perdition. You better control the evil desires you have for greed. You better hold back on covetousness. and the evil appetites that that old man has, you better say no to them. You better control it. You better, by the grace of God and for the glory of God, say, no, I'm not going to do that. And you better have that denial of flesh and say, no, it's not going to happen. I'm not going to do that. Because if you don't, you're going to be drawn away of your own lust and enticed. Look with me as we continue. A personal, willful, evil desire, back into James chapter 1. Here was another definition I liked. The mental imagination of the pleasure of sin. The mental imagination of the pleasure of sin. There's a lust that's like referred to in James. And I put this one down. A satisfied desire outside of God's will. In other words, you're going to try to satisfy. There's no satisfaction outside of God's will. But you're going to try to satisfy a desire outside of the will of God for your life. You have this, you know, take for example eating. Nothing wrong with eating. It's a sin to have gluttony. Nothing wrong with rest and sleep. But it's a, you can have a sin of laziness or being a slothful or being a sluggard, excuse me. There's nothing wrong with physical intimacy between a man and a woman in the bonds of marriage. Outside of that, it's adultery, fornication. You see, what happens is it's an inordinate affection that is outside of the will of God. It's an evil desire. It's kind of like what those insurgents are trying to do to the nation of Iraq. They're not helpful to the nation of Iraq. They have their own agenda. They're destroying it. And my friend, your evil desires, if you don't put a check on them, you don't put a hold on them, if you don't crucify them, if you don't mortify them, they're going to destroy your life. They're going to destroy what you really want in life. If you don't deny the flesh and say, no, I'm not going to do it. Look with me, if you would, back to 1 Corinthians chapter 10. Do you realize this is one of the huge reasons why the entire Old Testament was given to us, and especially Israel going through the wilderness and all of the stories that we read about in the Old Testament? There's a purpose for them. Do you know what the purpose is? The purpose of the stories of the Old Testament is for you to put a check on your desires, on your evil desires. That's the reason why you have all those stories. You say, I don't understand what you... Well, look, 1 Corinthians chapter 10. Let's begin at verse 5. But with many of them, God was not well pleased, for they were overthrown in the wilderness. Now look at verse 6. Now these things were our examples. Well, what for what intent? What purpose? To the intent we should not, oh, there's our word. To the intent we should not lust after evil things as they also lusted. Do you know why we have all those great stories of the Old Testament? It's to hold back your evil appetites. In other words, you're supposed to look at those stories of the Old Testament and see what Israel did and the Israelites did, and you say, oh, I don't want that for my life. The way that they got judged and the way the consequences that they got and the things that happened to them, boy, I don't want that in my life. The whole purpose of why we have those stories today is to help us see that we are to put a check on our evil desires. You know, we've made a lot of decisions in our life. Maybe we've cleaned up a lot of outward things and exterior things. What about those evil desires? It is, we are drawn away of our own lust. Don't blame it on Satan. Don't blame it on your spouse. Don't blame it on your family. Don't blame it on circumstances. Don't blame it on your roommates. Don't blame it on events of the semester. Blame it on where it belongs. It has been your evil desires that has caused you your problems. Now, see, that's the thing. Go back to Iraq for just a moment. You know, you kind of read the newspaper, you watch the news, and you kind of think, boy, these Americans need to get out of there. Boy, you know, if we weren't there, it'd be a lot better over there. You know, we're starting to think that. My friend, it's not the American troops who are evil over there. It's the insurgents. It's those that have done wickedly. And my friend, in your life, it's not the circumstances. It's not the people that have come into your life. It's not your family members. It's your evil desires that has caused you your problems. In fact, if you haven't put those desires under the blood of Christ and gone to the cross of Calvary with them and denied your flesh with them, you're going to struggle. Boy, the pride, you won't accept correction and you're so upset with authority. The problem isn't the authority. The problem is your evil desires. And you refuse to put them under the cross. You refuse to have the cross of Calvary say, I am crucified with Christ, therefore my desires are crucified. You know, we quote that verse in Psalm 37. Delight thyself also in the Lord, and he will give you the desires of your heart. Do you know why you begin to delight? You begin to delight when there's no warfare, when the desires that you have, I've put under Christ's cross. I have put to death my desires, and the only desire I have now is for God. And when that occurs, your life just takes on new meaning. There's joy, there's peace, and that struggle that's going on, that wrestling that you're having, is put aside. And you know how that happens? It happens by humility. You humble yourself, and you say, boy, I really wanted this accomplished. I really wanted to do this. I really wanted this. I wanted this appetite to be satisfied, and I'm going to say no to it. And there will be freedom. One thing we are learning about Iraq, there is a price for freedom. There is a price for freedom. Christian, in your life, there is a price for freedom. And the price is to take the evil lust of your heart and put them under the cross and say, I am dead to it. And it costs something. And it's hard to do that. And so long in your life, you've been in bondage to these insurgent desires. And now you're going to say no to them. And you're going to say, it's not going to be that way. That's why these things were given. By the way, we're not done in this passage. Let's continue on. Neither be idolaters, as were some of them, as it is written, the people sat down to eat and drink and rose up to play. Neither let us commit fornication, and some of them committed and fell in one day, 23,000. See, these were all examples. This is what they wanted to do, and then they got judged. Neither let us tempt Christ. Isn't that interesting? You see, when we get drawn away of our own lust, we're tempting Christ. Neither let us tempt Christ, as some of them also tempted and were destroyed of serpents. Neither murmur ye, as some of them also murmured and were destroyed of the destroyer. Now all these things happened unto them for examples, and they were written for our admonition upon whom the ends of the world are come. Boy, this is what God gave us these things for. We've got to come to a point in our Christian life where we say no to the flesh. And the desires and the appetites and the evil things that it wants to do, we say no to it. We need to control our evil desires. Now, maybe your question would be, how? Quickly turn with me, if you would, to Matthew chapter 26. Matthew chapter 26, and our Lord in the Garden of Gethsemane gives us two very important truths, and then we're going to look at one other. It says in the James passage we were looking at, do not err, my beloved brethren. So probably the obvious question is, well, then how do you do this? Well, look at Matthew chapter 26, verse 40 and 41. Maybe it sounds too theoretical to say to you tonight, crucify the evil desires. Though I think we can all have a concept of that. We know what submission means. We know what it means to say, I'm not going to do what my flesh wants. I'm going to do what the Holy Spirit wants. We understand that, but let me give you some practical things. Look at verse 40. And he cometh unto the disciples and findeth them asleep, and saith unto Peter, what, could ye not watch with me 1 hour? Look at verse 41. Watch and pray that ye enter not into temptation. The spirit indeed is willing, but the flesh is weak. What a great verse and what we're talking about right here. What is the Lord concerned about? Watch and pray that you enter not into temptation. Well, how do you enter into temptation? We found out tonight. How do you fall into evil temptation? By going by the lust of your flesh. And that's sin. You know, there's been a question asked often. When does it become sin? When is it sin? We know that James passage is very interesting. We are tempted when we are drawn away of our own lusts. It isn't the action, my friend. When you begin to participate in your imagination with that desire and you don't put that desire down, my friend, that desire becomes sin itself. Watch and pray so that you don't enter into temptation. Now, how do you watch? Well, I think you watch so you're not deceived, so you're not tricked, so you're alert, so you're vigilant. Well, how do you get that discernment? I won't have you turn back again, but in James chapter 1, the rest of the chapter tells you exactly that you are to engraft in your heart the word. And don't be just a hearer of the word, but a doer of the word. And when you become a doer of the word and you get God's word in your life and you begin to watch and you begin to see it in your life and it begins to take control and you read God's word every day and you study God's word every day and you memorize God's word and you meditate on God's word, you know what? You become more watchful and you don't fall into temptation. And you don't allow that. The more you get God's word in your life and the more it has control of your life, the less the evil desires do. The more you stop and think about what's happening over in Iraq. And you just think, you know, if the Americans would just be able to be given control, if they would just be, let them have control, they'll set it up, they'll help you. They're not trying it for their own. This is for your good, country. But it's like there's such danger when we come and we allow God's word to control us and we engraft it into our life, we begin to experience that freedom. I think watching has to do with discernment. I think watching has to do with vigilance and being alert and guarding your heart from things that would come. And no, that's not good. We ran out of time, but I was going to have us turn to 2 Corinthians 10, 3 through 5, that we take every thought into captivity. By the way, that is an important passage in this message, because what occurs before a desire is a thought. In order to have a desire, you have to have a thought. And the Bible says in 2 Corinthians 10 that we are to take every one of those thoughts into captivity, and we put it under the obedience of Jesus Christ our Lord. We are to take our thoughts so that they don't become evil desires. And if it's a thought that we ought not to think, and it's not true, and it's not honest, and it's not just, and it's not pure, and it's not lovely, and it doesn't have a good report, and isn't praiseworthy, we don't want it in our life. We won't let it come. And if it rises up from a stronghold that's been there, we're going to put it down. And we say, no, I don't want those thoughts anymore, because those thoughts are going to lead to desires. And we're going to stop it at the thought level. And when the thought comes up, we're going to stop it with God's word. We're going to watch. But it doesn't say just watch. It says pray. And I do believe that's the two-edged sword in Ephesians chapter 6. That is our weapons. Our weapons are not of flesh. What are the weapons that are mentioned in 2 Corinthians 10? I think they're mentioned in Ephesians 6. The sword of the Spirit, which is the word of God, and praying always with supplication unto the Lord. I think exactly what Jesus said in the Garden of Gethsemane, that we watch and pray. I stand here tonight and I tell you with all the confidence that I know that I'm saved, that I tell you this. You take any college young person who will put his evil desires under watch and pray and will not allow himself to be drawn away of his lust, he will have the most joyful Christmas, the most freedom he's ever experienced, and he will have a revival in his clean heart when he starts to watch and pray over those evil desires that want to creep up. We close by, I don't know if you're in James or not, but if you're in James chapter 4, I think this is exactly what it refers to in James 4. And it says, verse 1, from whence comes wars and fightings among you? Come they not hence, even of your lust that war in your members? That's exactly what we're talking about. Where do these wars and fightings among you? And that's why we have the problem in Iraq, and that's why we have the problem in our soul. Come they not hence, even of your, here it is again, lust that war in your members? Ye lust and ye have not. Ye kill and ye desire to have and cannot obtain. Ye fight and war, yet ye have not because ye ask not. Ye ask and ye receive not because ye ask amiss, that ye may consume it upon your lust. ye adulterers and adulteresses? Know ye not that the friendship of the world is enmity of God? Whosoever therefore will be a friend of the world is going to be an enemy of God. Do ye not think that the scripture saith in vain, the spirit that dwelleth in us lusteth to envy? And the word there is warreth. In other words, the spirit and the flesh are fighting it out in your life. I don't think you could go to college here and be here for a semester and not experience spiritual warfare in your soul. I don't know how you could do it. I mean, there is a battle. Some of you are struggling in your life. Submit to the Holy Spirit. Say, my desires I'm going to put down, and my desire, I want to be God. I want to live for Him. But He giveth more grace. Wherefore He saith, God resisteth the proud, but giveth grace unto the humble. Submit yourselves, therefore, to God. Resist the devil, and he will flee from you. Draw nigh to God, and he will draw nigh to you. Cleanse your hands, ye sinners, and purify your hearts, ye double-minded. Heads are bowed and eyes are closed.
0: 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Classic preaching from the eternal word. Here's today's Strength for Life with your host, Pastor James C. Johnson.
2: The first of the Ten Commandments says, "Thou shalt have no other gods before me." This commandment, found in Exodus 20, is startling to most Americans. Our culture has emphasized religious tolerance to an unbiblical and unhealthy extreme. No other gods means that there is only one true God. The implication is that not every religious road leads to heaven. The Bible presents us with one God whose name is Jehovah, and He is seen in the person and work of Jesus Christ. He is a loving, holy, powerful God who is our provider, sustainer, creator, and savior. Isaiah tells us that He is wonderful counselor, the mighty God, the everlasting Father, the Prince of Peace. I urge you, take time to worship Him today.
0: That was James C. Johnson. He serves as the pastor of North Stone Baptist Church in Pensacola, Florida. For more Strength for Life, please visit our website, strengthforlife.church.
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4: Take your Bibles, if you would please, and turn to the Gospel of John, chapter 14. John, chapter 14. Read along with me, follow along with me as I read to you these first six verses of this chapter. John, chapter 14, verse 1. Jesus is speaking, and He says, "Let not your heart be troubled. Ye believe in God, believe also in Me. In My Father's house are many mansions. If it were not so, I would have told you. I go to prepare a place for you, and if I go and prepare a place for you, I will come again and receive you unto Myself, that where I am, there ye may be also. And whither I go, ye know, and the way ye know." Thomas saith unto Him, "Lord, we know not whither Thou goest, and how can we know the way?" Jesus saith unto him, "I am the way, the truth, and the life. No man cometh unto the Father but by Me." Now, I think you would agree with me that those are some of the most blessed verses in all the Bible. And yet, when Jesus spoke these words and Thomas responded to Him and Jesus answered Thomas, the disciples were not a happy group. It was a very somber setting here. This is what we refer to as the Last Supper in the Scriptures. This is the night when Jesus would be betrayed and then would go to the trials and ultimately to the cross. And some things have already transpired at this event as we get to John chapter 14, verse 1. Jesus had rebuked Peter just a little while before. That's not a pleasant kind of situation. Jesus had said that there was one of those disciples who was going to betray Him. And of course, that created real concern in the group and wondering, questioning. And Jesus had told them that he was going away, and they could not go where he was going right at this time. And so when Jesus said these words, "Let not your heart be troubled," he was saying those words to men whose hearts were deeply troubled. They didn't quite know what to think at this point. They just knew that things did not look good. And so their hearts were troubled. Jesus spoke these words not just to those 12 disciples, but ultimately for all of us who know Jesus as Savior, and ultimately to all the world if they will come to him. Because later on this occasion, Jesus made reference to those who would be coming along in times later and would be trusting in him. Jesus prayed for us on this occasion in that prayer. And so when Jesus said, "Let not your hearts be troubled," he was speaking not only to his disciples there in this moment of real pressure and stress, I guess we would say, for these men, but Jesus was looking down the corridors of time, and he was speaking to us also. And I want to pass along to you his commandment today. Jesus is saying to you, "Let not your heart be troubled." We live in a day, an age, and a day when there is trouble on every side. I don't guess I need to recount much of this for you, but even as I speak to you today, there has been terrorism in an awful sort of way just in the last few days in our world. As I speak to you today, there is a great movement of anti-Semitism against the Jews around the world. In the nation of France, which is a wonderful nation, which has had a troublesome history at times, but a nation of good people, in that great nation today, we are told by those who know that of the population of some 400,000 Jews in France, 100,000 of them have already fled the nation because of the violence against the Jews. Just in the last two or three days, I read the words from a British newspaper quoting a Jewish man who said, "All of the Jews in Paris are either gone or they're looking to go." And so we live in a day and age of great trouble, and God's nation, the Jews, are greatly troubled. That reminds us of the days of the tribulation which are coming. And I believe with all my heart that this world is building up to those days. We live in a day of great violence. I am intrigued by the fact in the book of Revelation where you see so many martyrs of the Lord Jesus Christ who die during the tribulation period.

our world. We've been frightened and trying to deal with the Ebola virus, which is so deadly. And the scientists and doctors tell us that there are a lot of other things just as deadly in our world. And there's fear of biological warfare in this world. And so our world begins to sound like the days of the tribulation, when there will be such pestilences let loose upon the world. We live in a day and age when people of the middle class are getting behind financially. They can't seem to get ahead anymore. There is getting to be a greater and greater gap between those who are the haves and the have-nots. And even during the tribulation period, the Bible teaches us that will be characteristic of this world, that those who are rich, their riches will not be hurt. They will continue to be rich. Those who are poor will be really caught in poverty, many starving to death during that time. And so as I look around the world today, there is a lot which would cause hearts to be troubled. And I find that God's people have troubled hearts many times. Now let me go on record right at the beginning here by telling you that God's people who live today will not be in this world during those years of tribulation. I realize there are some who misunderstand the Bible or misinterpret the Bible who would teach otherwise. But the scripture teaches consistently and very clearly that before those days of tribulation, Jesus is going to come for his people. Jesus will come back and gather his people to himself. And so, dear friend, you and I do not need to be troubled by thinking that we will be here during those tribulation days, but we do live in days when it seems that this world is shaping up to that time period. And so, as I speak to you today, I speak to people who many times our hearts are troubled. Just as Jesus said to his disciples, "Let not your hearts be troubled," Jesus is saying to you today, amidst all the pressures and stresses of this world in which we live, dear child of God, let not your heart be troubled. And so I want to look at this passage of scripture today and look at what Jesus was teaching, and oh, what a precious scripture it is. It has great truth. And I want to cover several points of that truth today. First of all, we've seen the condition. The disciples were troubled. Our world is troubled today. But Jesus gave some commands. And his first command, and it is a command, it is, let not your heart be troubled. God's people ought to have rest in their hearts. We have the ability to have that rest in the Lord Jesus Christ as we turn to him. And so Jesus commanded his disciples, first of all, don't let your hearts be troubled. Well, how does one deal with that if one's heart is troubled? Jesus gave the answer. He said to them, a statement of fact, you believe in God, and they did. And Jesus would say to you who know him as Savior today, you believe in God? You do. We live in a world which denies God, but you believe in God. And so Jesus said, believe also in me. Now we read over those words too quickly. Believe on the Lord Jesus Christ and thou shalt be saved. Yes, I've believed on him. I am saved. But Jesus is dealing in a more intimate fashion even than that here. Jesus is saying to those who have believed on him, you believe in God, believe also in me. God is good. You know a great deal about him from the scriptures. You know God, you believe in him. Now let me use a synonym, if I may here. Jesus is saying, trust me. You believe in God, believe in me, trust me. Jesus said, don't let your heart be troubled in this world of turmoil in which we live. You know there's a God. You know him personally. You have met him through Jesus Christ. Now Jesus says, in this time of trouble, you just trust me. Believe in me. Dear friend, do you know Jesus as your Savior today? I know most of those to whom I'm speaking do.
You know

0: him as your Savior, he is absolutely trustworthy. You can trust him. You can believe in him in all the difficulties of life. And so Jesus said to his disciples and to us, let not your hearts be troubled. I know there's a lot of stress. There's a lot of lack of understanding. We don't know about tomorrow. But Jesus said, you believe in God. Now believe also in me. And then I'd like for you to see the promises of this passage of Scripture. There are several promises here. And oh, what blessed, wonderful promises they are, not only for the disciples, but for us today. First of all, there is the promise in verse 2 that God is there. In verse 2, Jesus said, in my Father's house are many mansions. Did you know that God is? Of course you know that. The Bible teaches us that. But God is in his house. Now, he's everywhere. He's omnipresent. We understand at least that there is that concept about God. We can't understand how someone can be everywhere present all the time because we're human beings. But God is omnipresent. However, God has his house. Jesus says, in my Father's house. Do you know where the Father's house is? There were times in the Scripture when the temple was referred to as the Father's house. I would submit to you that in the Old Testament, before the temple, the tabernacle was God's house. God's house is the place where he dwells. Now, God is omnipresent. He is eternal. He's greater than we can understand. But he identifies in a special way with a special place. And there in the temple, he resided among men in the Holy of Holies. Today, your body is the temple of the Holy Spirit. So in that sense, your body is the house of God. Yet there is a place. There is a place which in a special way is the Father's house. And my dear friend, that is the place we refer to as heaven. And so the first promise that I see in this passage is that there is a heaven and God is there. Aren't you glad that you're going to see God someday? Well, stop and think about it. Maybe you've never thought about that before. Maybe the idea of seeing God is so huge, so great, that perhaps it overwhelms you a little bit. But just think about seeing God. God who so loved the world, that's you, that he gave his only begotten Son, Jesus, to die in your place. God who loves you. God who accepts you in the Beloved, Ephesians chapter 1. God who cares about you. God who shows you what he is like through the person of his only begotten Son, Jesus, in the Gospels. Jesus who would see the crowds and his heart would be moved with compassion for them. Jesus who would see the people lost and who would weep over them because he loved them so much. Just think of seeing God who cares for you like that. And so the first promise I see here in the promise of heaven is that God is there. Secondly, I see, regarding heaven, that many others are there. Would you look again at verse 2 of John chapter 14? Jesus said to his disciples, in my Father's house are... That's while Jesus was speaking there 2,000 years ago to his disciples. Jesus was saying, right now, disciples, as I'm talking to you, in my Father's house are many mansions. Even as Jesus was speaking to these disciples, the Old Testament saints that they knew about were there in heaven. And those who were of the nation of Israel, who had loved God and served him, David was there, for example. In my Father's house are many mansions. In the 2,000 years since Jesus spoke those words, many other mansions have gone up in heaven. There are literally thousands upon thousands of people who believed on the Lord Jesus Christ who have died and gone to heaven. And each one of them, as they stepped ashore in that beautiful new land, found there reserved for themselves a piece of real estate with a beautiful mansion, a wonderful home that God had prepared for them. And so I see this wonderful thing about this promise of heaven, that God is there and many others are there. I'm speaking to some today who have lost loved ones in the last several years, some even in the last few months, loved ones who knew Jesus as Savior. Oh, dear friend, let not your heart be troubled today. Your dear loved one, husband, wife, child, mother, father, grandparent, whoever it is, that one who left this world knowing Jesus as Savior is there in that beautiful place called heaven today, having claimed that mansion which Jesus went to prepare for them. And so I see that wonderful blessing of this promise of heaven. I also see that Jesus is preparing a mansion for you up there. You're sitting here in the Great Crown Center this morning, and perhaps you're going home after the service to a nice home, but a rather humble abode, as houses in this world go. But my dear friend, Jesus is in heaven today, and He is preparing a place for you. You, personally. Think of yourself. Put your hand on your chest. He's preparing a place for me. And so in this passage of Scripture where these disciples were troubled, and many of God's people are troubled today, Jesus said, "Let not your heart be troubled. You believe in God, now trust me." And Jesus says, there is a heaven. God is there. Many are there who've gone on before, and Jesus is preparing a special place for you there. Have you ever wondered what your mansion will be like? I have. I've dreamed of it. Now, I haven't been to heaven, and I'm not a person who dwells on those kinds of things, but I have had dreams that I was in my mansion in heaven. In my case, it was a place that had lots of greenery in it. It had lots of the outside, inside. You know why I think I dreamed that? I think I dreamed that because that's what I like. I enjoy those kinds of things. So what's your mansion going to be like? Well, think of the things that you like. Jesus is going to is preparing you a place up there which will be just everything your heart could ever have desired. And so Jesus said, listen, let not your heart be troubled. The future is bright. There are good things ahead of you. I know there are difficulties today. I know there are terrible things in this world today. I know that we don't know what will be a year from now, but don't let your heart be troubled. There is a heaven. God is there. Many have gone on before you there, and Jesus is preparing right now a place for you, just what you want there in heaven. Well, I see another promise in this passage of Scripture, and oh, what a blessed promise this is. It is the promise of the resurrection. Look at verse 3, if you would, please. In verse 3, Jesus said, "And if I go and prepare a place for you, I will come again and receive you unto myself, that where I am, there ye may be also." Now think with me for just a moment. Jesus was speaking to his disciples 2,000 years ago. He was including us in all of these thoughts. But Jesus was speaking to men who were sitting there with him at this Last Supper. Those men, their human bodies have been dead for nearly 2,000 years. We don't know what happened to most of these disciples. There are traditions which tell us things that may or may not be so. But we do know that all of these disciples died in their physical bodies. Now, the Scripture tells us that to be absent from the body is to be present with the Lord. So these men that were gathered around the table with Jesus, these men did not cease to be when they died. They went, their spirit and soul went to heaven to be with Jesus. They are there enjoying heaven today. But their human physical bodies died. And so we have sad moments when we follow the casket out of the funeral service, and the casket is placed carefully and respectfully into the hearse, and we go to the cemetery, and there's a little service there, and then the body of our loved one is lowered into the ground. But oh, my friend, we read in our scripture reading this morning from 1 Corinthians chapter 15 about a resurrection. And that resurrection takes place when Jesus comes back for his people. Jesus said, "If I go and prepare a place for you, I will come again and receive you." And when Jesus comes again, those disciples who were gathered around that table, wherever those bodies were placed or wherever they have dispersed to within the elements of this creation, those bodies in a moment, in the twinkling of an eye, will be brought back together and raised. 1 Corinthians chapter 15 tells us incorruptible. They won't be sick anymore. They won't die anymore. Incorruptible, magnificent, wonderful bodies, human bodies, the bodies which they had when they died, and yet changed in such a way that they are equipped and ready for the actual body to be in heaven. And so it is with us. We know that if Jesus tarries, the day will come when each one of us will die. But oh, dear friend, understand that when Jesus comes to receive us unto himself, he will come and there will be a resurrection, just as real as the day in which we live. And so the next time you're at the cemetery, the next time your heart is heavy within you when you think about the loved one you have lost, or you think about the possibility of death, which may be soon, take heart. Be joyful. Let not your heart be troubled. Trust Jesus. Believe in him. He's told you these things, and someday, I believe soon, I believe this world is building up for that tribulation. I don't know that, but I believe it as I see what's taking place and see how it mirrors the world as it will be during that time period. And before that happens, Jesus is going to come to receive us unto himself, and there will be the resurrection. And then there is in this passage the promise of the rapture. The Bible teaches us in 1 Thessalonians chapter 4, as well as many other places, that when Jesus comes to receive us unto himself, there will be the sound of the trumpet. There will be the voice of the archangel. Those who are dead will be raised from their graves, as we have just spoken. But what about those of us who are still alive and remain? Because I think many of us may be. I don't know that, but I think many of us may still be living. What about us? The Bible teaches us that we shall be changed in a moment, in the twinkling of an eye. Your body will change. I don't know what all the changes will involve, but I know that I won't be taking my glasses with me because I won't need them. And my guess is my hair will be black again. I'm going to be surprised if I'm bald-headed, won't I? No, we're going to be changed in a moment in the twinkling of an eye. And those bodies that are changed will be incorruptible. And we're going to be caught up together with those who have been raised from the dead, caught up together to meet the Lord in the air. And so Jesus said, "I will come again and receive you unto myself, that where I am, there ye may be also." And so we have the promise not only of heaven, and we have the promise not only of the resurrection, but Jesus includes in these words the promise of the rapture of his people before the terrible tribulation that will come in this world. Now, all of that is wonderful, but I'm speaking to some folks who are saying, this is a mystery to me. I mean, how reverently and respectfully, how do I get in on this? How is it that all this transpires? You know, Thomas believed in Jesus And yet he did not fully understand, and Jesus had to explain it to him very directly in a very simple way. You read in verse 5, Thomas saith unto him, Lord, we know not whither thou goest, and how can we know the way? Jesus saith unto him, I am the way, the truth, and the life. No man cometh unto the Father but by me. And so Jesus tells us in this passage that he is the way. Would you please notice first of all that the way to heaven, the way to all of these blessings, is not the way of a printed roadmap. It is not the way of a Garmin. It is not the way of a philosophic creed. It is not even the way of religion. It is not the way of a denomination. It is not the way of a lifestyle. Jesus said, I, a person, I am the way. You and I need to understand, and I think many of us do understand, but if you've never understood before, please understand that the way is not something which you do. The way is not an association which you have with others. The way is not a matter of keeping some set of laws which have been set over you or which you have set for yourself. The way is not a matter of standards which you have set up to keep. The way is a person. It is a relationship which you have with a person by the name of Jesus. Jesus is saying, do you want to go to heaven? Okay, I will take you there. It's not a matter of my laying out a printed map for you and you finding your way as best you can by how you live in this life. It is a matter that if you will come to me and believe in me, I am the way. I'll take you there. It will be my responsibility to get you there. It won't be something you have to worry about and take upon your shoulders because you can never do it. But Jesus said, I am the way. I will take you there. Jesus also said to Thomas here, not only I am the way, but he says, I am the truth. Men have been seeking truth ever since there was a man. Men have come up with all kinds of philosophies. Even when Jesus was on trial, his judge said to him, what is truth? And he did not understand that truth is not a system. Truth is not a creed. Truth is a person and what he is all about. Jesus is not only the way, he's not only the one who will take you to heaven, he is the truth. Now listen, this world is full of people who will tell you how to get to heaven. You know as well as I do, people, there must be a million ways to heaven in the minds of people in this world. If you don't like one religion, choose another. They all say they will take you to heaven. But Jesus said, I'll take you there. I am the truth. You can believe what I have told you. And so, dear friend, when Jesus said, let not your heart be troubled, he said, I am the way, the truth, and then Jesus said, I am the life. The life is a person. We were all born into this world dead in our sins, dead spiritually, alive in our human bodies, but in which the motions of death had already been set in place. Our human bodies will die someday because this is a sin-cursed world and because we are sinners. We were born into this world spiritually dead with a spirit which could not have fellowship with God in any sense whatsoever because we were born dead. But Jesus said, I am the life. You don't have to go figuring out a way to get life. You don't have to look for some eternal fountain of youth. You don't have to search for ways in science to prolong life more and more years so that perhaps someday men will live 1,000 years or longer. No, Jesus said, I, a person, I am the life. Dear friend, if you will come to Jesus, if you will believe in Him and cast yourself upon Him, abandon yourself to Him, call upon Him to be your Savior, your way, the truth, the life for you, just like that, just as simply as that, He will save you. And so Jesus gives the invitation in this beautiful passage of Scripture. Now, I'm speaking to some today here in the Crown Center, and there by way of your video or the television, some who do not know that your future is taken care of. And if you do not know that, there are good chances that it is not. Dear friend, if your heart is crying out in you right now, if there's something deep down inside saying, oh, I wish I knew. Dear friend, you can take care of that right now. If you will acknowledge what the Bible says, just admit it to God. I know I'm a sinner. I come short of the glory of God. I could never measure up to Him. And I believe that Jesus is the Son of God, that He died for me in my place, as the Bible says. And I believe that He rose from the grave because He is God. And if you will then just pray to Him in your heart, you don't have to pray to a man. A man can't help you by way of doing it for you. If you will just, in the quietness of your heart, tell Jesus that you know those things, you confess those things to Him, and ask Him to forgive your sins and to count His death as payment for you and save you, forgive you. Dear friend, at that instant, He becomes the way for you. He becomes the truth. He is the truth. And He becomes the truth in your life. And He becomes for you salvation for eternity. And you can look forward to heaven. You can look forward to the rapture. You can anticipate the resurrection should you die in this world before Jesus comes. And I invite you to pray that prayer right now. Now, I'm speaking to many who know Jesus as Savior. And our hearts are troubled many times as we look around us. But oh, dear friend, would you take heart today? Jesus is coming. Our choir sang this beautiful song today. Years have come and years have gone since Jesus went away, leaving us a promise that He'll come again someday. He will come so quickly in the twinkling of an eye. In a moment we think not, He'll split the eastern sky. But the chorus of that song gives us a great challenge, we who know Jesus as Savior. It says, and what if this would be the year when Jesus comes? That ought to bring a smile to your face. No more terrorism for you. No more pain for you. No more anticipation of death for you. No more suffering for you. And what if this would be the year when Jesus comes, the year that we've been waiting for so long? But here's the challenge to God's people. If this were the year, we'd have so little time to get our lost world won. If this would be the year when Jesus comes. Saint of God, I'd like to challenge you today. I think this may be the year when Jesus comes. Now be careful. I am not setting dates. I don't know that He's coming this year. But I'm anticipating that this may be the year. I believe in my heart this very well may be the year when Jesus comes. It very well may be that on January the 10th or 12th or whatever the date is next year on Sunday, this auditorium will sit here empty because Jesus will have come. I believe with all my heart this may be the year that Jesus comes. Now let me ask you, just in the quietness of your heart, name in your heart the name of that loved one who does not know Jesus. Is it your husband? Is it your wife? Are they your children? Are they grandparents? Is it a special neighbor who's dear to you? Who is it? What is the name of that person you're thinking of right now? Oh, if this is the year Jesus comes, we have so little time to help those around us. This ought to be a year of praying fervently for that person every day of this year. And when God gives you a chance to show kindness and be a witness to that person, this is the time to do it. Perhaps God would use you to introduce that person to Jesus, who is the way, the truth, and the life.
1: Up next is a sermon from the Campus Church Archives.
2: Take your Bibles, please, and turn to the book of 1 Samuel. 1 Samuel chapter 15. One of the most terrifying, anxiety-producing experiences that I ever had was my freshman speech class at PCC. I had a tremendous fear of public speaking, and rightfully so, because I had already experienced many epic failures in that area during my junior high and high school years. Because I was a pastor's kid, they chose me to give the devotional every week at high school chapel. At that time, I had zero original material. So I memorized a page of the Daily Bread devotional, got up, and halfway through, I forgot it. Sat down, red-faced, humiliated, and in my seat right there, I vowed I would never be a preacher. My senior year, everyone that was a senior, it was an obligation to be in the school play. Everyone by that time knew my fear of public speaking, so they had mercy on me, and they only gave me one line that consisted of only three words. That was it. When it was the Hound of the Baskervilles play, and so when it came time for my part, all I had to say was, "Very well, Barrymore." That was it. But when it came time for me to say it, all that came out was, "Very where, Barrymore?" Now you laugh, but you try saying that. You're doing it right now. If you're from North Carolina, it is not easy. By the time I got to college, the fear of public speaking had become part of my personal identity, my own self-perception. And of course, you know, the source of this insecurity was that I was overly concerned about what others thought of me. If not addressed biblically, those insecurities can become sinful fear. Tonight, I want us to take a look in 1 Samuel chapter 15, in the life of one of the key leaders in the Old Testament and the decisions that he made based on his beliefs and values about himself. The narratives in the Old Testament are actually stories about us. In all these stories, we get a front row seat to be able to see how people struggled with their self-perceptions, in their relationships to others, and in their relationships to God. Here in 1 Samuel 15, we come to the point in the history of Israel where all that God has done for the children of Israel has been to care for them, provide for them, protect them, forgive them, rescue them, and Israel did it all over again. Israel's only response to that was now rejection. God was their king, but now they wanted to have an earthly king to rule over them. God was grieved in his heart, but now he was going to give them what they wanted. So here in this chapter, we see that God chooses King Saul to be the very first king of Israel. This event takes place around 400 years after the children of Israel had been freed from Egypt. Saul right now was around 30 years old, and when he became king, he ruled for 42 years, and then he died at the age of 72. Saul was the son of Kish, who was a very prominent and wealthy man back in those days, who had many, many servants and a lot of livestock. In fact, when we first meet King Saul, he is out looking for some of the lost donkeys from his dad. And Samuel approached him about he being the choice to be king. And at first, Saul was humble. We see in verse 21 of 1 Samuel 9, it says that Saul answered and said, "Am not I a Benjamite, of the smallest of the tribes of Israel? Am I family, the least of all the families of all the tribe of Benjamin? Wherefore speaketh thou so to me?" And then we see later on in chapter 10, verses 21 and 22, when it came time for Saul to be presented before the people as the king, he was hiding behind all of the supplies. He tried to avoid public recognition. And it was at that time that the scripture describes Saul as being small in his own eyes. As you read about King Saul, you'll quickly realize that he had a problem. He was extremely insecure. And because he was insecure, he was a people pleaser. And because he was a people pleaser, he struggled to fully surrender to God. Insecurity was Saul's major character flaw as king. It ruined his ability to be a good husband, to be a good father, and to be a good leader. And it eventually destroyed his relationship to God. As we walk through his life tonight, remember, we're talking about 42 years. What's interesting is that many times the insecurities in our lives don't really show up until later in life. And it's then when those relationships begin to break down because of our insecurity and self-focus. 1 Samuel 15, God orders Saul as king through Samuel to begin to go to fight against the Amalekites. You remember the Amalekites? You remember the Amalekites? Remember the name? But if you recall, remember back when Aaron and Hur were holding up Moses' hands as they were fighting against the Amalekites? It was at that time that God declared that he is going to remove the Amalekites from the face of the earth. Why? Because as the children of Israel were leaving Egypt, the Amalekites preyed on the weak, the elderly, and the sick of the children of Israel and slaughtered them mercilessly. In addition to that, they sacrificed their children to false gods. So now Saul and the nation of Israel have the task of obeying God and going to kill and wiping out, annihilating all of the Amalekites and all of the livestock. However, they go out against the Amalekites, they win, but you know the story. They do not fully obey the Lord. They spare the king and they spare the best of the livestock. As a result, God spoke to Samuel in verse 11 of chapter 15, and this is what he says. "It repenteth me that I have set up Saul to be king, for he has turned back from following me and hath not performed my commandment." Did God think that he had made a mistake? Sounds like it. Seems like God's saying, "Wow, I blew it on that one. Shouldn't have chosen Saul." No. Our God is immutable. He does not change. Saul was the one who had changed. A better question when you come to verses like this is to ask the question or try to understand that God is trying to express, an infinite God is trying to express to finite humans how he feels and how much he is grieved. If we change the worst for sin, then God's immutability should terrify us. God will not have a change of heart toward unrepentant sin, my brothers and sisters. Sin will be judged. But here we see God's extreme disappointment and sadness because of the underlying beliefs and values that were in Saul's heart that played out in his insecurities. He actually was having an identity crisis. The next day, Samuel goes to find Saul to tell him, and he found Saul actually ironically building an altar to the Lord. You see, Saul thinks he had done well. He thinks he had obeyed God. But then Samuel confronts him on his obvious disobedience. And this is where Saul fell into that deadly trap. It says in verse 24, chapter 15, "And Saul said unto Samuel, I have sinned, for I have transgressed the commandment of the Lord in thy words." Why? "Because I feared the people and I obeyed their voice. So here we see that Saul's great insecurities in trying to straddle the fence between pleasing God and pleasing men created sinful fear in his soul. And so Saul's disobedience can be traced directly back to his desire to please men over God. He acted out on his desire to please men because of his erroneous self-perception. Every single person here tonight lives and functions out of some kind of identity, your own self-perception of who you are. And our self-perception is made up of a few things. Who you are, how you view yourself is made up by what you believe, what you value, and then the choices that you make. All of us view ourselves basically between two identities, our constructed identity and our given identity. Now, what is your constructed identity? Well, that's something that has been built since the day you were born. It depends on your values. It depends on your commitments in life right now. It depends on how your parents raised you. It depends on the voices spoken into your life through the years, through your teachers, your coaches, your friends, your siblings. All of that goes into constructing your identity. And that's not inherently bad. It's just who you are. However, the world says that your constructed identity is who you actually are. And you should be proud of it, own it, because you cannot change that identity. The problem comes in is when your constructed identity is not accurate. And it's a lie. And it is not truthful. King Saul's constructed identity was probably based on what? Maybe his physical appearance. You see, he came from a rich family. He had a lot of money. His dad was wealthy. He looked like a king. He was tall, strong. He even had success in the early days of his reign as king. However, that praise that he was getting, that glory that he was getting, was not reflected toward the Lord. He began to absorb it into his heart. He began to need it. He began to crave that praise from men. But remember what happened when that praise went to another person? What happened? Well, we see what happened. Soon after his interaction with Samuel, his failure in obeying the people, the Philistine army goes to war against the Israelites, and Saul and the Israelites were terrified because the Philistines had a champion, a giant named Goliath. They were scared to death, rightfully so. He's almost 10 feet tall, battle-tested warrior. But then here comes a shepherd boy, David, and he kills Goliath, and then David goes viral. You remember that? It says in chapter 18, verse 7, it says, when they came back from the battle, the women answered one another as they played and said, Saul has slain his thousands, but David his 10,000s. King Saul had been saved because of David's courage. Insecure people cannot celebrate others. But he should have been praising David and honoring David. But no, that's what a secure leader would have done. Think about how an insecure leader would have responded. In the next verse we see, and Saul was very wroth. The saying displeased him, and he said, they've ascribed to David 10,000s, but to me they've ascribed but thousands. And what can he have more but the kingdom? And Saul eyed David from that day forward. There you go. An insecure person cannot stand praise being given to someone else. Other people are a threat to them. Other people are simply objects to compare yourself to or to get something from them. Many times, physically gifted people often are the most insecure people on planet Earth. Their beliefs about their self-worth and their self-perception are constructed on their outward appearance and their abilities. And that affects what they value and the choices they make to maintain that. Don't we all struggle with that? We all struggle with our insecurities and how we measure up to other people. And those insecurities, if not dealt with biblically, will give way to fears, doubts, and they will slowly erode and morph over time into crippling anxiety, to addictions, eating disorders, a difficult marriage, depression, or worse. So we can see in the life of Saul, my brothers and sisters, that insecurity is sin. Insecurity is sin because we get distracted with ourselves. Insecurity is sin because it causes us to be controlled by fear rather than the Lord. Insecurity is sin because it causes me to manipulate others to quiet my insecurities. King Saul was so insecure that he wanted to please those around him rather than obey what the Lord had clearly said, and it grieved God. He just could not fully surrender to God, and it destroyed his ability to lead. Each one of us struggles with discerning between our constructed identity and our given identity. Not just teens, not just college students, but adults, businessmen, pastors, missionaries, successful musicians. So many different voices are speaking into us, telling us who we are and what we should be, and that constructs our identity. The more we listen to those voices and make decisions based on what they're telling us about ourselves, then our identity over time becomes solidified and almost impenetrable, even by the Word of God. The first purpose of this message this evening is to motivate you to begin to become aware of your constructed identity. Who do you think you are? Does that sound familiar? Sunday night when Pastor Redland said, the title of my sermon is, Who Do You Think You Are? Fear rose in my soul. I thought he was going to preach my sermon. But it was a great foundation for what we're talking about right now. If you want to know who you think you are, ask yourself these three questions. First of all, what do you recognize that you believe about yourself? Think about yourself for just a moment. It's not sinful. Just think about yourself. Maybe you say, well, I'm not too good in sports. Pretty responsible. At least more responsible than my brother. Maybe you're good at details. Maybe you're fairly good looking. These are all beliefs that you have about yourself that's been constructed through the years. Second question you need to ask is, what do you recognize that you value in your life? Well, maybe these. Maybe you get offended when you're not invited to eat with a family, but yet your other friends were invited. Or maybe you're discouraged that you're not where you wanted to be financially by this time in your life. Or maybe you weren't praised as much as you thought you should have been when you cleaned the house for your spouse. Or how about this one? You are glad you're not part of that family in sweatpants walking out of Whataburger. Or you may be devastated by the choices that your children have made. These are all desires that reveal what you value in life. Third question is this: what daily choices are you making based on what you believe and what you value? So what are you choosing to do every day of your life based on who you think you are and what you value? Could it be these emotional choices? If I get close to that person, they're just going to reject me. If I open up to my spouse about this, they'll judge me and they'll push away from me. Or I've been burned in the past, I can't trust anybody. How about material choices? Why don't I have a bigger house? Or she has a bigger diamond on her engagement ring than me. Or why are they on their third trip to Disney World and we haven't even gone one time? Or what do they think about my 97 Honda Civic? How about relational choices? Does anyone want to be with me or marry me? Do people like being around me? Why do people seem to avoid me? When I walk into a room full of people, why do I feel so overwhelmed? Or how about spiritual choices? Wow, this reveals a lot. Am I spiritual enough? Have I done enough today to please God? Why don't I feel God's presence with me? Am I truly saved? I need more faith. Do they know more Bible than I do? All of those are part of your constructed identity. And then you begin to make decisions and think through your life based on that constructed identity. Now, maybe you're here tonight and you don't struggle with insecurity at all. Maybe you are super confident. Maybe you don't have a problem telling people what you think. Maybe you don't care what people think. That shows another issue. That's another sermon. But most of the time, those type of people are overly self-sufficient. They're self-focused, self-exalting in their life. Or they rest in their own goodness and pride because they're better than so-and-so. Neither one of us, those with insecurities and those without insecurities, need encouragement toward more pride, do we? The truth is that we cannot find satisfaction in ourselves because we are the problem. Being small in his own eyes actually caused Saul to have great insecurity that became self-idolatry. Do you struggle with feelings of inadequacy? Sure you do. Because you're inadequate. The answer to our insufficiency and our insecurity is not more self-love, as the world tells us that we need, but God's love. In Jesus, we're offered a way out of that toxic culture of self-love, and we're ushered into a joyful life of relying on Him for wisdom, for satisfaction, and for purpose. Colossians 1:27 says, Christ in you, the hope of glory. Alone, we are not good enough, smart enough, or beautiful enough. We're not enough, period. And it's okay, because God is. The second purpose of this message is to remind you of your given identity. These are worth your time to jot down and then go deeper and study this out in depth and then begin to believe them, rehearse them, and then make daily choices based on these given identities. First of all, because God created you, you are valuable, but you're needy. When God created the world and human beings, He said that it was very good. The physical creation and the invisible creation. Scripture says that God created us in the image of God. Our soul is immaterial, but it is connected temporarily with our bodies. As we spoke about yesterday, we are an embodied soul. The Shema in the Old Testament says that we're to love God with what? Our heart, soul, mind, and strength. That involves the immaterial part and the material part of who we are. That makes you valuable, but it also makes you dependent. Matthew 6:25-26 says, therefore I say unto you, take no thought for your life. Behold the fowls of the air, for they sow not, neither do they reap, nor gather into barns. Yet your heavenly Father feedeth them. And then he makes this statement, are ye not much better than they? Or in other words, are you not more important to me and more valuable to me than they are? You're valuable, but you are dependent. Number two, because you're a sinner, you are intrinsically bad and broken. It's so important for 2023. Because you are a sinner, you are intrinsically bad and you're broken. Because all of us have sinned and we fall short of the glory of God or His intended purpose for us, we are corrupted to the core, and we have willingly chosen this. This helps us understand why there's always that internal turmoil and churning, both internally and externally. That physical suffering, along with that emotional suffering, is the result of our sin. But in addition to that, we're broken. That means that our brokenness was really unintended, unintentional on our part. We inherited that brokenness from our fathers and ultimately from Adam. Romans 5:12, sin entered into the world by one man. So you're bad. So I want to encourage you with that tonight. You're bad and you're broken. That is part of your given identity. And it affects every single area of your life. The next part of your given identity, only those who have been redeemed by the blood of Jesus can claim these parts of your identity. Because you are redeemed by grace, you're forgiven and you're loved. Because you're redeemed by grace, you are forgiven and you're loved. These are the ones who have their names written in the Lamb's Book of Life. And this is part of your given identity. And it's even more precious than the first two. It says in 1 John 3:1, "Behold, what manner of love the Father hath bestowed upon us, that we should be called the sons of God. Therefore, the world knoweth us not, because it knew him not." Brothers and sisters, how often must we remind ourselves of this part of our identity? We are forgiven sinners. Because that wall of sin has been broken down and removed, we have been reconciled with our Heavenly Father by the blood of Jesus Christ, and now we have a new relationship with God. And this new relationship will bring a new relationship with ourselves. Number four, because you are a new creature, you can change and you can be full of hope. Because you are a new creature, you can change and you can be filled with hope. 2 Corinthians 5:17 says, "If any man be in Christ, he is a new creature." We now have the power of the risen Christ inside of us. We know that part of our identity is, even though we are redeemed and cleansed now, we are still affected by that brokenness and that sin. And we're still incomplete. But our hope is in that day. That day when we will see our Savior, Jesus Christ. And then on that day, you will be healthy and you will be strong forever. Forever. Because of this, the disappointments of this broken world can be navigated successfully because of my identity that was given to me at the cross and at the empty tomb of Jesus Christ. That has been graciously given to me. So tonight, I'm asking you, what voices are you going to listen to? The opinions of others or God's opinion? Who you say you are, who you feel you are, or what God says that you are? When you realize that you've lived a life of insecurity and a life of selfish control, how do you get that back? It's going to be difficult to penetrate that way of thinking. How can you become confident and focused on your given identity? Those thought patterns run deep within our souls. Here's the answer. I'm crucified with Christ. Nevertheless, I live, yet not I, but Christ liveth in me. In the life I now live in the flesh, I live by the faith of the Son of God who loved me and gave himself for me. Before you leave tonight, I want you to start to wrestle with to whom you will surrender your life. If you will submit to God's voice and your true given identity by him, that's going to lead you to live a life of obedience and faith. Here's a quick tool that you can use to begin to rehearse your God-given identities. Jot this down. It's simple. Because God is, promises, or has done, blank. I am, or I can, blank. All glory and honor to him. You see that healthy focus there? Who I am?

0: honor to him. Because God is all powerful and lives inside of me, I can overcome any life dominating sin in my life. All glory and praise to him. As you study and meditate on these scriptures, as you go throughout your daily quiet time with the Lord, jot down these truths. Begin looking for them and make your own list that you will rehearse that describes your given identity before the Lord. And the more you affirm who you are in Christ, the more your behavior, your daily decisions, your thoughts, your reactions are going to begin to reflect your true identity. So, what's the cure for insecurity, brothers and sisters? What's the cure for self-confidence? Begin the habit of gazing on Jesus and saturate your mind with his truth. What gift of grace is Jesus, my Redeemer? There's no more for heaven now to give. He is my joy. He is my righteousness and freedom, my steadfast love, my deep and boundless peace. To this I hold. My hope is only Jesus, for my life is wholly bound to his. How strange and divine. I can sing all is mine, yet not I, but Christ, through Christ.
1: It's time for a message from the current pastor of Campus Church, Dr. Jeff Redlin.
2: Matthew chapter 16. Hey, before we look at the verse, the principle tonight is as important as any one application of it. Now, do you understand that? The principle that you could walk away with tonight from Scripture is much more important than the singular application. Oftentimes in preaching, and appropriately so, we take a certain aspect of the principle and we make application. For example, tomorrow, in our morning session, we're going to talk about the application of some principles as it pertains to the member of the opposite gender. So we're going to talk about how you relate to one another. And we'll apply some principles, but tonight, what we want to do is we want to give principle. Sometimes it is, to be quite honest with you and just to be upfront, it's a little bit more challenging at times to take the principle instead of just the application. For example, if tonight I said that, Christians shouldn't drink alcohol, there might be many that say amen, but there'd be a higher principle to that. And we could apply several. First of all, our body's not our own. We're bought with a price, and we're to glorify God in our spirit and in our body, which are God's. Therefore, the thing that I do to the body should always be that which is going to represent God well. The Bible says, be not drunk with wine, wherein is excess, but be filled with the Spirit. So we could make some great application, but it's easy for us to say, don't drink. And then we go away at times saying, well, I shouldn't drink. And if I don't drink, then I suppose I'm being a good Christian. And again, there can be some great application, but the principle's bigger than the application. And it so broadly applies that if you got the principle, man, you could apply it to life. Matthew chapter 16. Look at verse number 24 as we begin. Matthew chapter 16. Verse number 24 says this. It says, then said Jesus unto his. Now, do you notice the next word? In fact, let's say the word together when I get to it, okay? I'll read the verse again, and when we get to the word that we haven't yet read, you read the word. Then said Jesus unto his disciples. Now, the word really carries the idea of his followers. And I would suppose that there'd be many, if not most, in here this evening that say, sign me up. I want to be a follower. If you're talking about Christ, then I want to be his follower. You know, the Apostle Paul even understood its importance in 1 Corinthians chapter 11, verse 1. He said, be ye followers of me. But he didn't stop there. He said, even as I am also of Christ. So he's talking specifically to people like you and I who'd say, yes, I want to be a follower of Jesus.

0: Jesus Christ, his disciple. But let's see what it costs us to do so. There is a qualifier that Christ mentions here, and sometimes we muddle what he really means by this statement. Then said Jesus unto his disciples, if. We looked at that word, campers, the first night. We looked at that idea of, if ye know these things, happy are ye if ye do them. And we've got another if right here. Then said Jesus unto his disciples, if any man will come after me, let him deny himself and take up his cross and follow me. Okay, so before I can be a follower of Christ, what do I have to be? Did you get that? Because he does say, okay, if you want to be my disciple, if you want to be my follower, then you've also got to include something. It doesn't just add to your life. To be a follower of Christ, you have to first of all be a denier of self. If you're taking notes tonight, you ought to write that down. If I'm going to be a follower of Jesus Christ, then before I can be his follower, I have to be myself denier so that I can be his follower. Now, we're going to look at three simple principles tonight. And the first principle is this. We struggle with this. Okay, I want to be his follower, but it seems like there's something that continually slows me down, and it's almost law-like. In other words, I find myself struggling to get around this. It always catches me when I decide I'm going to be a follower of Christ. But then something happens, and it seems like it carries me automatically in the opposite direction. How many of you have ever been caught by the current before out at Pensacola Beach? Raise your hand. Wow, lots of folks. It's as if you can't do anything about it. You're out playing in the water and you're having fun and you get at a certain place and all of a sudden the pull on the water is so strong that you cannot keep your footing. Connor and I were playing a game last week. Last week we were out in Fort Pickens and we got in the water and we said, okay, let's see who can keep their feet standing in the same location the longest. Okay, so here we are, we're standing, and I'm just telling you, it doesn't take any time at all. We had determined we're going to keep our feet planted. But it seems like before you know it, that determination was absolutely worn away. And by the way, we were simply overpowered. So I want to be a follower of Christ, but it seems like I have something that just pulls me automatically in the opposite direction. So what's principle number one? Well, principle number one is the law of sin and death is not the most powerful law. Again, if you're jotting things down, please understand the importance of that statement. It is powerful, but the law of sin and death is not the most powerful law. I want to be a follower of Christ. That's the direction I want to go. But it seems like there's this law that just carries me away. Take your Bible right now and turn with me to Romans chapter 8. Romans chapter number 8. Okay, I want to be a follower. Sign me up. But it seems as if there's something that is tugging me in the opposite direction. And by the way, this would be true not just for those who'd say, well, you know, I don't even know if I'm a follower of Christ yet as defined by being a Christian. I don't even know for sure if I'm a Christian. No, this is talking specifically this evening to those who would call themselves believers. Now, I'm a believer, but now am I this disciple? Okay, what does Romans chapter 8, verse number 2 say? Romans 8, 2 says this. It says, for the law of the Spirit of life in Christ Jesus hath made me free from a very powerful law, from the law of sin and death. Hey, do you remember a time when you just opened the door slightly for sin? And it seemed like you were carried along with no effort. You started just to open the door, and you were carried along with absolutely no effort. Okay, now let me ask you this. If I did the little, I don't know how tall that is, but That's pretty tall. Okay, if I did the walk forward, what would carry me after I made the decision to make the walk forward? Gravity, okay? Or if I did this, if I came back and I ran to see how far I could get into the audience. And I just started, and here we go. Okay, if Nick sat up straight down there, okay. And I just launched myself, there is a law that's gonna take over. Now, once I make the decision from this point to jump, there's nothing left for me to do. Does that make sense? The decision was made, now there is a law that's gonna take over. And honestly, I can do nothing to stop that law. That law works in two directions biblically. There is a law of sin and death, and the Bible talks about that specifically. But look at both laws that are mentioned in Romans chapter 8, verse number 2. Look at what it says. It says, "For the law of the Spirit of life in Christ hath made me free from the law of sin and death." See, now what I start to understand is that there are two laws. Both of them are very powerful. One is a law regarding sin and my separation. Another is a law of Christ and his victory. The law that you surrender to is the law that takes over. The law that you finally say, okay, God, I am going to surrender myself to your law, then who does the work? Now let me ask you, who does the work for you for salvation? Well, Christ did it all. I surrender to him. I say, yes, Lord, I believe, I'm trusting, I'm calling upon you to do for me what I can't do for myself. And then he does it all. He paid the price in its entirety. You can't add anything to it. You simply have to say, I change my mind. My own reasoning is insufficient to get me from here to God, and I repent. I'm trusting in Christ and Christ alone. And then Christ says, okay, I'll take it. I've done it. I've accomplished it. Now, my law and my victory has taken you and done what you could never do. Did you know that the same law applies in the Christian life? There are so many times when we find ourselves being carried away with anger. We say, man, I got a little frustrated and then it went someplace I never intended it to go. We find ourselves carried away with lust. I just entertained a thought and it took me someplace I never intended it to go. You know, we find ourselves even overcome with simple little things like laziness. Yeah, you know, I started to leave this off in my work responsibilities, and it has taken me someplace I never intended it to go. Okay, did you know that the same principle applies on the opposite side? There is a law, the law of sin and death, but it's not the most powerful law. Although the law of sin is great, there's an even more powerful law, the law of the Spirit of life in Christ. Your Bibles are still open to Romans chapter 8. Look down at verses 3 and 4. Here the Bible says, "For what the law could not do, and that it was weak through the flesh, God, sending his own Son in the likeness of sinful flesh and for sin, condemned sin in the flesh, that the righteousness of the law might be fulfilled in us who walk not after the flesh, but after the Spirit." There's a couple words. If you mark things in your Bible, these would be great words to circle or underline in your Bible. Look at the words in verse number 4. It says that the righteousness of the law might be fulfilled in us. A lot of times we start to think in our lives, The righteousness has to be fulfilled by us. Boy, teenager or church member, there are people who live their entire life frustrated by two letters. And they think that the responsibility of living a righteous life rests completely on their determination to do it. Let me tell you very plainly, the Bible says that righteousness is not fulfilled by us. Righteousness is fulfilled in us by Jesus Christ. I don't know how many times you have made determination about a matter. I'm never going to do that again. Hey, it's just us in here tonight, okay? And it's just us. How many of you have ever made a determination before to never do something again? Raise your hand. I'm never going to do that again. Wow, that's lots of us, okay? So lots of people have said, you know what? I'm never going to do that again. That's me. How many of you have ever done the thing you said you were never going to do again? Raise your hand. Okay, you guys are bad people. Good night. You said, I'm never going to do that again. Do you know what we're trying to do when we say that? We're trying to say, I'm going to fulfill righteousness by me. It's really not a successful plan because there's a law of sin and death that says, oh, yes, you are. Do you know the flesh at its worst is so completely vile before God, and the flesh at its best can do nothing to please God. Our own righteousness was insufficient for salvation, and what you can produce apart from Christ is still insufficient to live a successful Christian life. It's not righteousness fulfilled by you, it's a greater law, and it really has to do with who you're following. What you're surrendering, what you're submitting to. Okay, so law or principle number one, the law of sin and death is not the most powerful law. The most powerful law is the law of the Spirit of life in Christ. Okay, principle for us number two, there is a choice that I must make that will not be made for me. Hey, teenagers, listen, lots of choices are made for you. Okay, hey, what time is lights out at camp? What time's lights out? 11 o'clock, okay? So 11 o'clock, you're supposed to be snoozing away in a blissful slumber. Okay, by the way, that's not right now, but that is tonight at 11 o'clock. Okay, so tonight at 11, that choice has been made for you. Hey, if you got to make that choice, how late would you stay up? Okay, yeah, exactly. And you know, this is a talkative group as well. They don't mind just letting you know, about 2:30, okay? And so maybe even about 5 minutes, somebody's gonna say, excuse me, I just decided about 1, okay? So just hold those thoughts to yourself. But you know, a lot of times if you just had the ability to choose for yourself, you'd say, oh yeah, I think I'm going to, but that decision's been made for you. Nobody, sometimes I wish someone could make this decision for me. That someone would make the decision for me. That someone would just say, all right, Jeff, here's the decision that has been made for you. But you have to make the decision as to what law you are daily living under. Jesus said, if any man would be my disciple, my follower, let him deny himself, take up his cross daily and follow me. So what do you have to do? Well, there's two laws. They're both powerful, but one is more powerful than the other. There's the law of sin and death. There's the law of the victory of the Spirit of Christ. So you're saying that my flesh, when I surrender or submit to it, is always going to do the wrong thing. That's right. And the Spirit of God can only do the right thing. It can't do anything else. The Spirit of God that was birthed in you at salvation can do nothing but that which pleases God. Someday, by the way, we have to put off this old flesh. Okay, someday we have to put it off completely because there is a battle. That's the battle that Paul's referencing. Oh, wretched man that I am. Who shall deliver me from this body of sin? Who is going to save me so that sometime there is no longer any struggle? That's going to happen when you finally put off this corruptible, this flesh. Until that day, what do you have to do? You have to make a daily decision to deny yourself, take up your cross, whatever it is he has for you that day, and follow him. And then what does he do? He says, okay, now I'm going to carry you along in victory. Now don't raise your hand, but how many of you have something in your life right now? And it doesn't matter if you're 15 or if you're 50. That is what you'd refer to as your besetting sin. Man, you struggle, you pray, you determine, you say, I'm never going to do this again. You say, why can't I have victory over this? Is it possible that you're trying to do the righteousness by you instead of accept the righteousness of Christ that is in you? It's okay, Lord, today I have no ability by myself to have victory over this thought, over this bitterness, over this anger, over this resentment, over this hurt. I have no ability. Lord, I've tried to have victory over it and I cannot. I'm going to trust one who had enough greater strength to save me eternally, to, in a sense, save me daily and provide for me victory. There is a choice that I must make, and it will not be made for me. Look at verse number 5 in Romans chapter 8. Verse number 5. For they that are after the flesh do mind the things of the flesh, but they that are after the Spirit, the things of the Spirit. Okay, the word there, if you're underlining in your Bible, it's the two words, after. It means my pursuit. They that are after the flesh. Okay, yeah, I don't like that they said that to me. And I start to go after the flesh. Ah, Lord, I don't like that they said that to me. But you're greater than that law. And I surrender to you. I am going after the Spirit of God. Grant me your victory over this besetting or continual or immediate sin. The choice to go after is either the flesh or the Spirit, and it is what determines in your life and mine victory or defeat. If we choose to surrender, we begin the process of God conforming us to His image. If we refuse to surrender, we continue in enslavement to sin. Number 3 tonight, the choice hinges on surrender. Okay, you're still in Romans, and a familiar verse. In fact, a great verse for you to put to memory, Romans chapter 12. So flip over just a couple verses or a couple chapters. Romans chapter 12, look down at verse number 1. Here the Bible says, I beseech you, I'm calling you. I beseech you, therefore, brethren, by the mercies of God, that ye present your bodies a living sacrifice, holy, acceptable unto God, which is your reasonable service. When we think about surrender, we oftentimes think about something like, okay, what am I having to give up so that I can surrender to God? Okay, God, you're calling me to surrender. Okay, what do I have to give up? Lord, you're probably asking me to give up my music because I'm struggling with some of my music. So, okay, Lord, I will surrender my music to you. Some of you might be a friend back home, a boyfriend or a girlfriend. Okay, Lord, I will surrender that to you. For some college students, it could be some future plan. Lord, I've wanted to do this since I was 7 years old, but I continually feel your tug. Okay, Lord, I surrender my plan. I don't know what it is, but oftentimes we think, okay, I got to surrender something. But it's absolutely not the idea that the Apostle Paul in Romans 12 is referencing. He says, God's not asking for you to give him some little trinket, some little part, some little piece of the life pie. He says, you just keep that because it's not what I'm after. He says, I want you. I want you. He says, I beseech you therefore, brethren, by the mercies of God, that ye present your bodies. Present yourself. Lord, all that I am, all that I have, Lord, I'm offering it now. That includes my future plans. It includes my boyfriend or my girlfriend. It includes my music. It includes my gaming. It includes my computer. It includes my absolute surrender. Dying to self is a new idea to us. And Paul just said very clearly, Give yourself. He alludes to it again in Galatians when he says, I'm crucified with Christ. Nevertheless, I live, yet not I, but Christ liveth in me. In the life which I now live in the flesh, I live by the faith of the Son of God, who loved me and gave himself for me. I do not frustrate the grace of God. For if righteousness came by the law, then Christ is dead in vain. Listen, righteousness comes by a greater law, the law of the Spirit of life in Christ. Remember, at salvation, we're placed in Christ, into all that he is, his death, his burial, his resurrection. Now it means I am identified with Christ. If I am in Christ, oh man, teenager, I hope this will be a thought that resonates in your mind. If you are in Christ, then what is it that anyone can see? Oh, they see Christ. You know, I see Christ. Not just Christ in you, but they see you in Christ. And now the victory that belongs to Christ is victory that belongs to you. The death and victory over sin, the resurrection, the life, the standing before God, all of it's yours because you are in Christ Jesus. Now my surrender, it's my choice. To what law today will I surrender? To be his disciple, I don't simply try harder. This discipleship is not a deeper work. It is simply a continual daily surrender. It is choosing to believe him trustworthy and yielding every part of your life to his control. In other words, surrender is yielding to his control in areas about which we have a choice. I have a choice about what direction I'm going to take this, or will I go in this direction. I have a choice to that which I am now surrendering. And God, I am telling you, I surrender myself to you. You know, sometimes, teenager, it's frustrating. Church member, college student, it's frustrating because we say, you know, I want victory over this. But we don't simply say, Lord, I can't achieve that victory. You've already achieved it. I surrender my efforts to you. Would you do for me like you did in salvation? Would you do for me that which I can't do for myself? Your feelings? You say, well, I just don't feel like that's going to work. Listen, one man said it this way. He said, act not on what you feel, but based on what is real. Is the word of God still real? It says it's that which is quick, powerful, sharper than any two-edged sword. So what do you do with it? I say, okay, I'm going to base my life on this book. 2 Corinthians 12:9 said, and he said unto me, my grace is sufficient for thee. You're struggling with something, and you say, man, I just don't have the grace to handle that. Phew, man. Lord, I'm taking you at your word. You said your grace is sufficient. It's as if you wake in the morning and you find prepared for you the strength for the day waiting for you as you arise. Lord, thank you that today I take you at your word. You have what I need today to live life successfully. The temptation was too great. What would you have done? There hath no temptation taken you but such as is common to man. But God is faithful. To do what? To provide for you your way of escape. Martin Luther wrote a simple poem, and it stated, feelings come and go, feelings go. Feelings are deceiving. My warrant is the word of God. Naught else is worth believing. David's weakest moment, King David, was when David started listening to his feelings and not the established word of God. Did you know David is the one who knelt before the old prophet Samuel? And David knelt, and the old prophet came up to him, surprised that the youngest, the little boy, David, was the one who was anointed king. And so the old prophet poured the oil upon David's head, and he anointed David to be king. So David was the anointed king of Israel. David saw God protect him time after time after time. Do you remember the time when David's hiding? He's hiding in the cave, and the guy said, David, kill him. This is the day that the Lord said that he's going to deliver him into your hand. Just kill him. And he's in the cave where David's hiding. And David said, I'll not stretch forth mine hand against the Lord's anointed. Cut off a little piece of Saul's robe, and Saul left, and he saw God take care of him. Second time, Saul's men and his army coming close to David. And David sneaks down into the middle of the camp in the middle of the night. He sneaks down into camp. He and his faithful soldier Abishai. They get right next to Saul. They steal his spear, his canteen, sneak back out of the camp. Holler out, and he says, he calls out to Saul and tells him that he's got his spear and that he's got his canteen, and Saul wakes up. And God spared him again. David's saddest moment, in my estimation, one of his saddest, is in 1 Samuel 28 when David said, this is what the Bible records, and David said in his heart, I shall now one day perish by the hand of Saul. There's nothing better for me that I should speedily escape into the land of the Philistines, and Saul shall despair of me to seek me anymore. David said, I'm going to go find refuge and shelter in the camp of the Philistines. David said in his heart, let me tell you, David stopped at that moment believing what God had said, you're the anointed king of Israel. And I'm the guy who'll take care of you. Teenager, when you start to take care of your spirituality. College student, when you decide, I just have to determine more to do right. Church member, when you live a life of frustration that says, I just have to do better in what I'm doing. You're trying to produce righteousness by you instead of in you. And Christ very simply said, let me do it for you. Take up your cross. Follow me. Righteousness is available by faith. He produces it in us, through us, and thank God for us. And the choice is daily up to you.
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1: Aren't you thankful other people, in fact, no one in here has to know the extent of your sin? What we all have come together to know is the greatness of our Savior. I am so thankful that it's not about your sin, it's about the one who died on behalf of you and paid the price of your sin. His name is Jesus Christ. He's the one who's the same yesterday, today, and forever. And he comes offering life and life more abundant for all who will come to him. Matthew chapter 15 this morning. Take your Bible, join me there if you would. Matthew chapter number 15. Okay, how many of you have ever heard a baby all of a sudden, or a young child, cry out, and you weren't exactly sure what kind of cry it was? Okay, there are different kinds of cries for infants. Now, wonderfully, God made us relational creatures. We're created in his image, and God relates to us. We're created in the likeness of God that we get to relate. One of the ways that we get to relate is through the means of communication. And you were born with the ability to immediately communicate your needs. Now, a mother knows the subtleties behind those forms of communication, because a baby can't just say, "Mom, I'm ready to eat now," okay? So they have to choose other forms of communication. They can't just say, "I want to be held and I want to be held right now," but they do actually communicate those things pretty clearly. So have you ever been listening before, and maybe you're around the mother, and all of a sudden you hear some toddler just cry out, and you're just like, "Okay, I'm ready, I'll go help him." And mom says, no, it's okay. Let him cry it out. And you look at her with a little dismay, and she says, no, I know that cry. It's okay. And then have you ever heard other times where all of a sudden, sometimes it's like this, maybe you've even seen it unfold. Have you ever seen a child fall or trip, or they hit their head on something, and there's that stunned silence for just a moment? And then you know it's coming, okay? They just, bam, they hit their head, and they're just, it's welling up deep within them. And then all of a sudden, they just let loose, and it is a cry. And mom, immediately she knows, okay, this one's one of those things. Mom swings into super mom, the cape comes out, and she's there, and she helps the child. The mom knows when to be patient. No, just let them cry. You see, if I respond right now, they're going to learn that every time they cry for something they want, that I just come and give them what they want, and it's not the message I want to teach them. So right now, I'm going to let them cry, because I know that cry, and I know it's best for them right now to just cry for a little bit. And at the right time, I'll meet the need. I'll meet the real needs, but not too soon and not too late. There are other times when that cry means I have to act, and I have to act immediately, and they do. And God is not so unlike a wise parent, or specifically a wise mother, who knows the cry of a child. There are times when God swoops down immediately into action, and there are other times when we cry and we wonder, "God, what are you waiting for? Why won't you answer?" There's no question about the fact that God does hear the cry of those who call out to him. We see it all through Scripture. Psalm 91, verse 15, "He shall call upon me, and I will answer him. I will be with him in trouble. I will deliver him, and I will honor him." In Psalm 107, verse number 6, "Then they cried unto the Lord in their trouble, and he delivered them out of their distresses." Psalm 50, verse number 15, "And call upon me in the day of trouble, I will deliver thee, and thou shalt glorify me." James chapter 5, verse 13, "Is any among you afflicted? Let him pray." He's saying, let him call out to God. Psalm 34, verse 4, "I sought the Lord, and he heard me, and delivered me from all my fears." So the question has to be asked this morning, because you may be sitting there listening to this message saying, "Okay, it didn't work for me. I called on God. I was in trouble. Where was he?" Have you ever had a cry, an earnest cry to God that you felt like it just fell on deaf ears? I have read the promises of Scripture. I have heard the invitation to pray and I will answer. But at times it feels like God may be listening to other people, but he doesn't listen to me. In his wisdom, God included for you and I in the Bible everything that we would need. Everything. He's covered it all. There's not a circumstance or a setting in your life or in mine that God has left without any or some direction. God has included for us in the passage we'll look at this morning. What do you do when it feels like God's not listening? Oh, I know he heard me, but he's not answering. What do I do? The title of the message this morning is Dog-like Faith. Dog-like faith. Your Bibles are open right now to Matthew chapter 15. Let's begin in verse number 21, and we'll read down through the first part of verse number 22. Matthew chapter 15, beginning in verse number 21. Then Jesus went thence and departed into the coasts of Tyre and Sidon. And behold, a woman of Canaan came out of the same coasts. Whoa, wait just a minute. Now Jesus is where? Well, Jesus has just passed over into a land that is beyond the commonwealth of Israel. Now Jesus is in a place where he's, in a sense, not supposed to be. It's like, well, what are you doing there, Jesus? You came to the house of Israel. You're the promised Messiah. You came to save the Jews. So what are you doing in a land that is clearly a land of the Gentiles? I find it interesting that Jesus purposefully departs into a place where we just never see him because he did know of a need. There is someone who God is going to intersect with their life. And he's going to do so because he was well aware of the need, even as he is well aware of yours and mine. Well, Jesus is in a place where we think he's not supposed to be, and he meets a woman there who we would call by all of the evidences of life, she's a pagan. She's a heathen. She is what the Israelites would call, with much derision, a dog. She has nothing to do with our faith. She has nothing to do with our Messiah. She is beyond the family of Israel. She is nothing but a ravening dog. She's wild. She's going to scavenge. She's going to terrorize. She is what we call all of those who are not of us. She's a dog. And in a little bit, she's not even going to refute it. So what in the world is she doing when she comes, so to speak, to call upon Jesus? The first thing I want us to notice about her this morning is this. She was detached. By that, I mean she is not a part of the house of Israel. Again, we notice that she's a Canaanite. You know, when Israel went into the land of promise, she's the one that they were to destroy. That they're supposed to utterly drive them out. So here she is coming to Jesus, and she's supposed to be not even there. She represents those who are separate from God, the enemies of God. Do you know what she is? She is, for people like us this morning, an accurate picture of you and me. Before we came to Jesus Christ, we were enemies of the same. The Bible says this in Ephesians chapter 2, beginning in verse number 12. It says that at that time, ye were, here's us, at one point in our life, and truthfully, it may be you this morning. Here's what the Bible says. This is what we were. That at that time, ye were without Christ, being aliens from the commonwealth of Israel and strangers from the covenants of promise, having no hope, and without God in the world. But now, in Christ Jesus, ye who sometimes were far off are made nigh by the blood of Christ. In Colossians chapter 1, verse 21, the Bible says, "And you, that were sometimes alienated and enemies in your mind by wicked works, yet now hath he reconciled." Do you know what he's saying? He's saying, listen, there was one point in your life when you had nothing to do with all the inheritance of heaven. You were separated from his Son, and your sin separated you from the holiness of God. That was me. Listen, that's either you today, that you're separated from him, or it was you at one point. No one is born at peace with God. No one. We're all born sinful. Nobody had to teach you to do wrong. You came by it naturally. Your daddy didn't have to sit you down and say, "Son, here's how to lie to your mama," okay? You said, "Dad, I know how to do that, and I know it naturally." Nobody had to teach you how to be selfish. Nobody had to teach me how to lie. Nobody had to teach me how to have a life that is so far removed from godliness, because I came by it naturally. When Adam and Eve sinned in the garden, the Bible says that death passed upon all men. Whenever we come upon the word death in Scripture, we always take it to mean one thing, and that is separation. When Adam and Eve sinned, they died. Their bodies didn't immediately die, but they did. They, at that moment, were separated from God, and so death passed upon all men. It's what the Bible says when it says the wages of sin is separation. The wage of sin is death, and that's the picture of this woman. Who is she? She's a person who is in every way, shape, and form detached from all that God is. She's separated from him. And that's how you and I are born. Now, you don't have to stay that way, and that's wonderful news. It's why the gospel is what we refer to as good news. The good news is that Jesus died and paid for your separation. Do you remember on the cross when Jesus cried out in anguish, my God, why hast thou forsaken me?" And the answer is clear. God was rent from God. At that moment, God was separated from himself when Jesus Christ became my sin. Jesus took my death, and then he conquered it. 3 days later, Jesus rose victorious from the tomb, never to die again. Do you know all who have found completeness in Jesus Christ have someone else who paid a debt you could never pay? That's what Jesus did. And that's what this woman is a picture of. She's a picture of those who are detached. They are separated. They have died. And Jesus came to bring new life. Well, let's see what else it is that this woman is. She was detached, but notice what else she is. This woman is direct. She knew what she needed, and she was prepared to say it. Look at verse number 22. Verse 22, Matthew chapter 15. "And behold, a woman of Canaan came out of the same coasts and cried unto him, saying, 'Have mercy on me, O Lord, thou son of David. My daughter is grievously vexed with a devil.'" I notice that she directed her need to the one who had the answer. She begins by calling him Lord. She would never stray from this realization, even in his silence. She uses the term in verse number 22. She uses the term in verse number 25. She says it again in verse number 27. And then she directs her attention to him based on his position. He is Lord, and what's the position that she recognizes? She says, "Lord," and then she says, this is a term only the Jews would use, and the Jews would use this term in recognition of the fact that he is who he said he is. He's the Messiah. They would use the expression, the term, Son of David, and that's what she uses. She says, "Okay, I know who you are. You're Lord. I also know that you came in a specific position, the Messiah, the promised one." She directs her attention to him based on who he is, the Son of David, and the fact that he is Almighty God. She calls him Lord. The thing that stands out to most of us regarding this lady

that Jesus came specifically and exclusively to meet? Are you looking for recognition? Are you looking for success? Are you looking for affirmation? You can't find certain things in your parents. You can't find them in your employer, not your friends. You can't find those things in your children. You can't find those things in places that are never intended to provide that fulfillment. All these things have the right place. However, none of these things are intended to provide you with that which only God can provide. Years ago, we had a teenager that we were working with who was troubled. And when I use the word troubled, I mean that is the best of terminology. Her life was marked by family challenges that were deep and very real. At one point in her life, she tried to conclude her life. She tried to end it. I went to see her in the hospital, and of course I met with her and talked with, she was in a single parent home. I talked with her parent. And then I can remember stepping out into the hallway talking with her doctor. And the doctor began to explain the plan forward and what it was that he was going to do. And then he said this to me. He said, "I know you're a pastor, but I just want you to know that whatever you can do with your Bible, I can do with a pill." And I paused and I said, "Well, I want you to know I strongly disagree with that statement. I do believe that there are things that can only be found in Jesus Christ." Now, I say that to say I'm not opposed to medicine. I think it has its rightful place. Just like a child has a rightful place, or a parent, or a spouse, or a job, or whatever. It all may have its proper place, but it can't replace the one who has an exclusive or a singular place. His name is Jesus. So this woman directed her need to the one who had both the answer and the supply. The thing we see is she was direct with who she wanted, and that was the Messiah. She was direct with what she wanted. And here's what she wanted. She wanted mercy. Mercy. A cry for mercy must be precipitated by a recognition of a need for it. You're never going to cry out for mercy unless you know you need it. And she certainly knew she did. Psalm 33, verse 18 says this. It says, "Behold, the eye of the Lord is upon them that fear him, upon them that hope in his mercy." Psalm 147, verse number 11. "The Lord taketh pleasure in them that fear him, and those that hope in his mercy." Did you catch that this morning? Now, I don't know if your brain is engaged and if you're thinking through these truths, but think about this for just a moment. The Bible just said that God takes pleasure in those that actually come to him and say, "God, I am banking on the fact that you are a merciful God." Now, don't answer out loud, but don't raise your hand. How many of you need mercy? Do you know, when we come to the place where we start to understand, this is the reality of my life. I offend God with my position, my pride. I offend him with my sin. I come continually before him, and it seems like my life is an offense, but I know you, God. I don't want to take advantage of it. I'm not trying to come with this presumption, but Lord, I know what kind of a God you are. And I am hoping in the fact, I am banking on the fact that you are a merciful God. And do you know that God takes pleasure in that? Do you know what he's saying? He's saying, "You have rightly identified an attribute and a characteristic of me. And I take pleasure in the fact that you are aware that I am a merciful God." Notice in Revelation, one of the churches that God does not commend, it's one of the churches that they were presumptuous with themselves. They misidentified themselves. It's Revelation chapter 3, verse 17, and here the Bible records this. "Because thou sayest, I am rich and increased with goods and have need of nothing, and knowest not that thou art wretched and miserable and poor and blind and naked." Do you know what they didn't realize? The church here did not realize, "God, we see ourselves for who we are, and we plead for your mercy." Well, this woman knew, "I know who I am. I know who I want. I want the Messiah, and I know what I need. I need mercy." Okay, so the first thing we see is she's detached. She was direct.

0: correct. Look at the next thing. Next, she was faced with discouragement. Look at verse number 23, Matthew 15, verse 23. But he answered her not a word. And his disciples came and besought him, saying, send her away, for she crieth after us. Her own child had a need. She says again, my daughter is grievously vexed with the devil. Hey, the devil, our enemy, comes with never any good thing. He's after you, your marriage, your children, your testimony, your future, your hope. And he had certainly got a hold of this woman's daughter. And she comes to Jesus. And she says, Jesus, my daughter is grievously vexed, and I'm coming to you because you can do something about what I need. She calls out to him, and yet the one that she came to for help, he is strangely silent. Jesus knew that his part of the strengthening of her faith was to be silent. He's not trying to destroy her. He's actually trying to build her, and his silence was being used to accomplish it. The ones that had influence with the Messiah were now asking for him to send her away. So they come and they say, Lord, she's bothering us. She's noisy, and we came over here for rest. So Jesus, just send her away. Notice verse number 24, Matthew 15, verse 24. But he answered and said, he seems to, by the way, be speaking to the disciples. He says, but he answered and said, I am not sent but unto the lost sheep of the house of Israel. A man named Samuel Rutherford stated, it is faith's work to claim and challenge loving kindness out of all the roughest strokes of God. Now, I'm going to read that again, and I want you to process it. This is the work of faith. It is faith's work to claim and challenge loving kindness out of all the roughest strokes of God. Okay, how many of you ever had a parent say to you, this is gonna hurt me more than it hurts you? How many of you ever heard those famous words? Wow, a lot of you. Okay, how many of you have ever offered those words, that you offered them? This is gonna hurt me more than it's gonna hurt you. Not as many offered them as heard them, okay? Those are interesting words, aren't they? Now, I can say this. Maybe you've never offered those words or used those words exactly, but isn't it interesting? I'm not gonna ask you to raise your hands, but how many of you know the hurt of a rough stroke that you have to give? Maybe silence. Maybe that you can't do something for someone that you love. Maybe it is, oh Lord, if I could take this hurt from them, I would take it from them. Lord, I think I actually could, but is that the best thing for them? Do you know what Rutherford's saying? He's saying faith looks at even the rough stroke of the hand of God, and it sees his kindness in it. And here's this woman who is crying out for her child. Just hear me. I'm calling out for mercy. And I know who I'm talking to. You're the Lord. I know who you are. You're the Messiah. Please help my daughter. I've not come but for the house of Israel. And he doesn't say it to her. She's faced with discouragement. I dare say that there's not a person in here that doesn't understand the reality of God. This is what I thought you were doing. Why aren't you doing it? Lord, I can see that the conclusion of this would be a good thing. Why won't you just bring us to the conclusion? What do we do? When God is silent and we've asked and we know the thing is good, what do we do? It's just a couple steps. And in fact, if you think about these three things, when God seems to be silent and we're faced with our own level of discouragement, what do we do? Well, first of all, obviously wait. Psalm 25, verse 21, let integrity and uprightness preserve me, for I wait on thee. And Micah 7, 7, listen to this passage. Therefore, I will look unto the Lord. I will wait for the God of my salvation. My God will hear me. Just wait. The second thing we do is we see this woman did the same. In Matthew chapter 15, verse number 25, the Bible says, "Then came she and worshiped him, saying, 'Lord, help me.'" Do you know, while we wait, take opportunity now to just say, "Lord, I'm going to worship you." It's what she did. This is interesting, and it seems to give some indication of where the passage is going. The word worship is unique here. The word worship here, it does mean to come, and it's as if you would do this. You would take the hand. Sometimes we might see this in some official historic protocol, where someone's going into the king, and they would take the hand of the king and kiss the king's hand. Well, that's the idea of worship here, but do you know where the root word comes from? The root word of this word for worship comes from a dog that would just trot up to its master and lick the hand of his master. Just a dog that comes trotting in. It's his, it belongs to a person, and it comes in and it just licks the hand of the master. That's the root word from which we get this word worship. So what does she do? Well, she waits. She worships, and then she's just watching with some expectancy. Isaiah 30, verse number 18 says this, "And therefore will the Lord wait that he may be patient." Excuse me. "Therefore will the Lord wait that he may be gracious unto you. And therefore will he be exalted that he may have mercy upon you. For the Lord is a God of judgment. Blessed are all they that wait for him." Do you know what he's saying? He's saying sometimes the Lord waits for the purpose of being gracious. It may be right now that the Lord's waiting to answer, and it's actually part of his graciousness. Well, let's move on in the story just a little bit. The next thing that we see is not only was she detached, she's direct, she's faced with discouragement, but number four, she is filled with determination. Filled with determination. Verse number 25. "Then came she and worshiped him, saying, 'Lord, help me.'" Notice, she continues to approach. She does so in worship. And again, it's this idea of she just comes like a, I don't know, like a somebody's puppy, somebody's dog that comes in and licks the master's hand. She had approached him before on his position as the son of David. Now she comes before him as the very person of the living God, and she worships him. It appears that she didn't just come to get what it was that she wanted. She now comes and is worshiping him. Her determination was personal. She said, "Lord, help me." She's not saying, "Lord, help my daughter," or "Lord, help the situation." She's just saying, "God, I have to have some help, and you're the only one that can provide it." Her determination is now tested, and I want you to look with your eyes on this verse. Notice what Jesus says. Verse number 26, "But he answered and said, 'It is not meet to take the children's bread and cast it to dogs.'" Our Lord's discouragement of the woman would have been unkind if she had been a weak or a timid person. But with this is Jesus's insight into her. With his keen insights into her character, he could see at a glance that she is a woman of courage, a woman of confidence. It was an acknowledgement of her good qualities that permitted the severe test to be applied to her. So sometimes we say, "God, why are you testing me with such a fierceness?" And God says, "It's because I see the fierceness of your faith. God, why do other people get such ease with their testing? Because I see the metal of which you are made. I actually honor you with the test." And do you know what Jesus is doing? He's actually honoring her with the severity of the test because he sees what she's made of. Listen, a little test for her would have done no strengthening, but the severity of this test actually deepens. It brings something out of her faith that would have never been brought out any other way. Is our faith such that it can be tested even in the simplest of trials? You know, sometimes it's just the simple trials, a little no that we get. Or, "I want you to do it this way." Or, "Here's what's going to take place." Are sometimes just the little things, those things that come into our life and derail our faith? "Someone took my seat." You know, "Well, I didn't expect that we were going to have to." Sometimes it's not these severe trials that just throw us. Sometimes it's just the simplest of things. No one recognized my labor. I didn't get what I expected. Someone spoke unkindly to me. Listen, the test that she's facing is a severe test, and God in his goodness recognized that she could handle it. And then let's just recognize this term that Jesus used. He says, it's not good to take the food that's intended for children and cast it to the dogs. Do you know it's not the same word that a Jew would use when talking about the heathen? Well, they're nothing but dogs. That would be a wild dog. And the term that Jesus used here is a term for a puppy or a house pet. He says, you know, it's not fit to take the food that's on the table and give it to the children's puppy. And did you notice how she responds? She says, that's true, Lord. But it's okay if something falls from the table for the puppy to have that. Do you know what she would not be? She would not be derailed. Lord, I know everything that you're saying, and I agree with it. I'm not going to stop now. Lord, true. But even the puppies are going to eat from the food that falls from the children's table. Her determination is encouraged. Jesus is leading her to greater faith by his statements, not attempting to destroy it. And this he accomplished. Now look at verse number 27. And she said, truth, Lord, yet the dogs eat of the crumbs which fall from their master's table. And you know, it's that recognition that brought about our final point this morning. And that is, ultimately, she was delivered. Verse number 28. And Jesus answered and said unto her, O woman, great is thy faith. Be it unto thee, even as thou wilt. And her daughter was made whole from that very hour. There's something that's interesting to me about the word great that's used here. Jesus says, oh woman, great is your faith. You're getting what you asked for. And from that very moment, Jesus answered her request. Do you know what the word great is in this passage of scripture? It gives us some indication of what kind of a woman this was that came to Jesus. He said, woman, great is your faith. I hope that there are many of us in this room that can have this kind of faith, because here's what the word means. Let me read another passage. It's the same word translated in a different way. Here's the same word. It speaks of Jesus on the cross, Matthew 27, verse 46. And about the ninth hour, Jesus cried with a, here's the word, loud voice. A great voice, saying, Eli, Eli, lama sabachthani. Matthew chapter 27, verse number 50, again. Jesus, when he had cried again with a loud voice, yielded up the ghost with a great voice. Do you know the idea that we get about this woman? This is what Jesus said in very literal fashion. He said, oh woman, loud is your faith. Your faith is such that it is not going to be denied. Okay, you know how this goes, right? A child that comes up to mom or dad and really wants something, and they start tugging on the sleeve. And so they're tugging on the sleeve, and they're just saying, mom, mom, mom, mom. And mom, you know, she's heard this so many times, she actually doesn't hear it. She's having a conversation. But you're listening to every mom that's being said. You know, mom, mom, mommy, mom. And finally, mom said, just a minute. Okay, just a minute. You be patient. Okay, mom. Mom, and they go right back at it again. Okay, there's another passage where someone had they had guests that showed up. They just showed up, they were unexpected, and lo and behold, they weren't prepared for the guests. And so Jesus shares the story. He says that the man went to the neighbor's house, it's late at night, they're all in bed, and starts knocking on the door, and you kind of get the idea that the man sticks his head out of a window up above, and he says, what do you want? I need to borrow some bread. My family and I were in bed. Go away. I'll give you some tomorrow. Hey, I really need it tonight. I said we're in bed. I know, but I need the bread tonight. Go away. Okay. And he just keeps knocking. The word importunity is the word that's used here. And do you know the idea that it carries? The word importunity, it carries the idea of he's bordering on obnoxious. Yet because of his importunity, because he just keeps knocking, And you know, a woman who had dog-like faith said, I will be heard. And he may not answer me now, but he's going to answer. He may not speak to me in the way that I want to be spoken to, but he's going to speak to me. And you know what she does? She lets her faith be loud. Her faith is heard. By God's grace, give us loud faith. Faith that said, I will, God, before your throne, be heard. Lord, you may not choose to answer me on my timetable. You may not choose to answer me in my way. You may not choose to answer me in my likeness, but God, you must answer me. And so, Lord, until you do, I'm going to continue to knock so that it will be open. I'm going to ask so that I can receive. Lord, I'm going to keep seeking so that I can find. Do you know what we need? Sometimes a little dog-like faith that says, Father, you can speak to me how you want, because if you're speaking to me like that, it means that my faith can handle it. Lord, you might put me in circumstances that I would never choose, but you're doing so because you see something about me that I don't see about myself. And Lord, until you answer, I'm just going to keep on knocking. I'm going to have loud faith. And by your grace, I will wait until I am heard. Father, thank you for a woman whose faith was loud. She would be heard. Lord, she didn't stop. She wasn't discouraged. Father, how different it would have been had she gone away without her request being answered. She may have spoken about how harshly the Messiah spoke to her. She may have gone away with such disillusionment, but she didn't. She just kept knocking. Lord, may we live with loud faith, faith that says, I must be heard. And even though my prayer seems at this moment to fall on deaf ears, there is a time when he will hear. And even though at times I feel like he's speaking to me in such harsh tones, Lord, may I step back and see that my faith can handle it. Lord, give us dog-like, tenacious faith that comes for an answer and doesn't leave until it finds one. Help us, I pray, in Jesus' name.
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2: Let's take our Bibles this afternoon and go to Revelation chapter 1, please. Revelation chapter 1. Last night we talked about the book, and you cannot overemphasize the importance of the Bible. We believe in the book. But we also believe in the blood, and that's what we're going to talk about this afternoon. Revelation chapter 1. And let's look at the latter part of verse 5. The Bible says, unto him that loved us and washed us from our sins in his own blood, and hath made us kings and priests unto God and his Father, to him be glory and dominion forever and ever. Amen. Let's pray together, shall we? Father God, we thank you for the opportunity to gather once again as your people around the Word of God. And Lord, as we seek to elevate the things that you consider important, we pray, Father, that this afternoon our hearts would be warmed for all that you did for us at Calvary's tree. I personally thank you today, Father, for the day when I recognized my need of salvation and came to the old rugged tree, and the blood of Christ cleansed me from every sin and stain. And Lord, now as I try to talk a few moments about the importance of that blood, I pray that you'll guide my lips. Lord, I pray that you'll be with those who have come to listen. Lord, I pray that you'll accomplish something in all of our hearts that would indeed last for eternity. In the wonderful name of Jesus, we ask it. Amen. When I was a child growing up, I was born on a Tuesday, and the following Sunday I was in church. My parents were saved about 2.5 years before I was even born. So I've been raised in fundamentalism. From the earliest days of childhood, I can remember preachers talking about the blood of Jesus Christ and how important it was and how precious it was. It seems in recent days there's been a great discussion afoot to explain the blood of Christ away and say that it's merely a graphic symbol of his death. And though I don't believe that I'll be able to settle all the ambiguity this afternoon, I do believe that there is a fountain filled with blood drawn from Emmanuel's veins. And sinners plunged beneath that flood lose all their guilty stains. The dying thief rejoiced to see that fountain in his day. And there may I, though vile as he, wash all my sins away. I stand before you today on behalf of the blood of Jesus Christ. Several questions I'd like to ask today and answer from the slither of scripture that we have just read. The first question is this: who washed us? Who washed us? Well, the answer is twofold. First of all, I see it was a passionate Savior. The Bible says, "Unto him that loved us." Dolphus Price used to say that the greatest thought that could ever grip a human heart is the fact that Jesus loves me, this I know, for the Bible tells me so. Don't ever get over the fact that God loves you. When I was a teenage boy, I was diagnosed with a rare genetic crippling disease called Friedreich's ataxia. I was 16 years old when the doctors diagnosed me with that disease. The prognosis was not very good. The doctor said that by the time I was 18, I would be in a wheelchair, and by the time I was 35, I would be completely bedridden. And he said that by the time I was 51, more than likely, I would be dead. Obviously, there were a lot of things that went through my emotions as I tried to assimilate that news. At the time that I was diagnosed, I could not take more than 10 steps without falling down. About a year later, they put me into the hospital to do some reconstructive surgeries on my feet so that I would be able to walk again. As I went into the hospital for those reconstructive surgeries, I was 16 years old. And there was one thing that I was very apprehensive about, and that is because I was so incapacitated, I couldn't bathe myself. And as a 16-year-old boy, I didn't want the nurses doing that. So my mom would get out of bed every morning, way early in the morning, and she would come to the hospital and she would bathe me. I want to tell you that to some degree that was a very humiliating experience. It was something that I didn't enjoy happening. But if anybody could get away with washing me, I was going to allow it to be my mother because I knew that she loved me. You know, many of us have secret things in our heart that are known only between us and God. I think a lot of us have skeletons in our closet that we're not really excited about other people knowing about and seeing. But the God who knows all, the God that all things are naked and open before, says, "I will assume responsibility. I will arise and I will wash you." Because nothing that I see in your life will change the fact that I love you. And I'm so glad that I was washed by a passionate Savior. But not only was I washed by a passionate Savior, I noticed secondly that I was washed by a powerful Savior. Because the Bible says, "Unto him that loved us and washed us," now notice the prepositional phrase, "from our sins." What he washed us from was sin. Now, I want to tell you that it takes a lot of cleansing, a lot of elbow grease to extrapolate a man from his sin. At the church I presently pastor, they supply a staff car for me. And because you're constantly in the hospital and doors are getting dinged, when I bought the car, I also bought a little can of body paint. So that if I bang a door or someone bangs my door, I can, you know, take care of the glitch before anybody else sees it. Well, I don't know exactly how it happened, but that little can of body paint somehow got out of the glove compartment and was put in the front seat of my car. And there was a leak. And now, right in the front seat of the staff car, there's this big blotch of body paint. Now, if you have the armrest down, you can't see it. Really looks cool if the armrests are down. But if the armrests are up in the middle of the front seat, you see this big old stain that is there. Now, I have tried everything. And everybody has given me a tip about how to get that big old blotch out of there. But I'll tell you, I've scrubbed and I've tried. And I haven't been able to get the stain out. I think our sin is a lot like that. I think that our sin is a great blot on our character. And the harder that you and I try to cleanse ourselves from our own sin, it almost makes the stain more deep. It's like walking up to a coffee table and seeing a smudge and taking your hand and trying to rub out that smudge. Obviously, if you try to do that, you're only going to make the smudge bigger. In the same way, ladies and gentlemen, there's no way that a man can fully extrapolate himself from his own sin. He is not powerful enough to do that. But when you and I were met with the precious blood of Christ, not only were we confronted with a passionate Savior, but we were simultaneously confronted with a powerful Savior who can totally obliterate the worst and most vile thing that we have ever done. He washes us from our sins. I'm thankful for that. Who washed us? A passionate, powerful Savior. Think with me about a second question. What washed us? Once again, two things. First of all, I see it was a divine sacrifice. It says here that He washed us in His own blood. And I want to concentrate on that little phrase, His own. It was a divine sacrifice. It was His own blood. You see, ladies and gentlemen, in the Old Testament, the blood of bulls and goats never could take away sin. It wasn't possible, the author of the book of Hebrews says, for them to do that. I think most of us by now know what a Visa card is. I mean, it's everywhere you want to be. Let's say that my wife breaks our washing machine. And let's say we don't have enough money to go buy a washing machine. We go down to Sears or whatever, and we pick out a washing machine, and then we throw our piece of plastic down, and we say, dun ta ta dun ta da, charge it! Well, you know what happens. We take the washing machine home that very day. We begin to wash our clothes that very day. We enjoy all the benefits of the washing machine, but nothing has yet been paid for. We still have 63 years of easy monthly payments ahead of us. In the Old Testament, that's essentially what happened. The worshiper would take his bull or his goat or whatever to the temple and say, da ta ta ta ta ta, charge it. And he enjoyed the benefits of salvation, but nothing had ever been paid for, because the blood of bulls and goats can't pay for sin. There's only one blood that is effective to do that, and that is the blood of Jesus Christ. By His own blood, Jesus paid the penalty for every single sin that I have ever committed. What a wonderful sacrifice it was. It was a divine sacrifice. Now, not only was it a divine sacrifice, it was a divine sacrifice. You see, it wasn't just His own blood, it was His own blood. Emphasis here on the word blood. Now, maybe I'm crazy and maybe I just haven't reached this state of spiritual maturation yet, but when I read the word blood in the Bible, I think it means blood. I've looked it up in Greek and it means blood. I've looked it up in Hebrew, it means blood. I've looked it up in Pig Latin, it means blood. I'm just crazy enough to believe that when the Bible talks about the blood of Christ, that is exactly what it is talking about. I don't know exactly how it happens, but when I go to Calvary's cross by faith, the blood of Jesus Christ is applied somehow to my heart, and every sin that I have ever committed has been totally paid for and washed away. What washed us? A divine sacrifice. Third question, who was washed? Several things I think we can answer under this. First of all, I think it was a powerful cleansing, because he says here that he unto him that loved us and washed us from our sins. You know, I like that word us and our. That makes it really personal. That puts it down, ladies and gentlemen, where you and I live. You and I have to take the cross of Christ and make it personal. By an act of faith, we have to appropriate all that Jesus did on the cross to our life individually by faith. And when we do that, we become saved. It's appropriation. I think that's what the Bible means by believing in the cross. Now, if you were to ask my wife, do you believe in your husband? And she says yes. I don't think that you would understand by that that she means I was a historical figure who was born in 1964 and really existed. I don't think she means by that she believes that I'm more than a fictional character and she can identify me and pick me out of a police lineup. I think by that she would mean that she trusts in me. She depends upon me to bring home the paycheck, to put food on the table, to be all that a husband is. She believes in me. That's what a person has to do with Christ. You see, from the earliest days of childhood, I knew that there was a Jesus who died on the cross. I'd heard the stories. I believed that his death really happened. I believed that he was really put into that tomb and that he really walked out of it. I believed that all of those facts were true. But there was a day when by faith, I depended upon those facts to take me to heaven. I trusted in them. I had no plan B. If I was going to get to heaven, I was going to go trusting in the blood of Jesus Christ. And when, as an 11-year-old boy, I put my faith in the cross of Christ and all that he was, a little chunk of heaven came down and glory filled my soul because God did something that day individually for me. It was a personal cleansing. And every time that I partake of the Lord's Supper and I eat that unleavened bread and I drink of that cup, in graphic symbol, I am saying that all that Jesus is, I have internalized into my system. Obviously, the bread and the cup do not become the body and blood of Christ. That doesn't happen. It's just a graphic picture of what happened to me when I got saved. All that Christ did for me was absorbed by faith into my system. I've internalized it. I have made it my own. I have assimilated it into my person. It was for me. It was a personal cleansing. Not was it a personal cleansing, but it was a profound cleansing. Because he says here that he loved us and washed us from our sins in his blood and hath made us kings. Oh, I had to read that again. Kings. He made an Amsbaugh a king. Now listen, if you go back in the Amsbaugh lineage, there's not a lot of good stuff there. You look at our family tree and it's chock full of nuts. I tease my mama. My mama's from West Virginia. If you're from West Virginia, I'm sorry. It's a great place to be from. I tease my mama and I tell my mama that West Virginia is the most spiritual state in the Union. No one in West Virginia is going to hell because no one's reached the age of accountability yet. I don't know whether that's true or not. I'm just teasing her, of course. But I mean, if you were to go back and chase my mama's side up the hollers of West Virginia, and you were to chase my dad's side on the other side of the tracks of all the drunken debauchery that went on, ladies and gentlemen, there is not much in our family tree that is worthy of bragging about. When Dr. Barber stands up and talks about coming from that great lineage of preachers, I don't know what he's talking about. I come from a long list of drunks. But God saved me and made me a king. That's a profound cleansing. You know, if you were to go back to my hometown tonight and meet some of my cousins, they're going to be sitting on a porch drinking some cold ones, thinking that life doesn't get any better than that. Their life is so misguided. We are not great nobility. We don't have this great lineage. But regardless of what your background, when you come to the Lord Jesus Christ, He makes you a king. Several years ago, when I was on visitation up in Philadelphia, I went to visit a couple who was attending our church, Joe and Lois. Joe and Lois had Christianity that was like a roller coaster. It was up 1 minute and down the next, up 1 minute and down the next. It was on and off, on and off. And I tried to frequently stop in at their house and encourage them in their Christian walk. And I remember one day as Lois was there on the front stoop of her house, I told Lois, I said, you don't understand all that God can do with your life. You see, if you really totally devoted your life to God, Lois, in a brief period of time, you could probably be a Sunday school teacher, and Joe could emerge to be a deacon. And I'll never forget it. As soon as the words were out of my mouth, she laughed right in my face. Boy, that was a hot one. To think that she could become a Sunday school teacher and he could become a deacon. Hardy, har, har. She didn't believe that God could do something profound with her life. I want to submit to you that there are a lot of people who think that. They think because of their background and what they've been through and what their family situation is, that God can't make a difference in their life. I beg to differ with that, ladies and gentlemen. The God of the Bible can take the guttermost and save them to the uttermost. He can take a drunk and make him a king. It is a profound cleansing. Not is it a personal cleansing, a profound cleansing, but notice thirdly that it's a practical cleansing. Because he also says here that he makes us kings and priests. Now, what's a priest? A priest is a go-between. Now, ladies and gentlemen, I know in one sense there is one God and one mediator between God and man, the man Christ Jesus. I recognize that that's true. But there is a sense in which the Bible tells us that when we become saved, we all become priests. One of my Bible teachers when I was in college was on a plane going to a speaking engagement, and as he was, he sat next to a lady on a plane and he began to witness to her. And as he witnessed to her, she stopped him right in midstream and she said, "Wait a minute, sir, you have to understand something. I'm a Catholic." And he said, "Wonderful, I'm a priest." And she looked at him like he had four heads. She said, "Where's your habit? Where's your garb? You're a Protestant." You see, though we wouldn't claim to be Protestant either, we do believe that when a person accepts the Lord Jesus Christ as his personal Savior, he becomes a priest. All believers are priests. And because that's true, ladies and gentlemen, I have a job to do. I have to try to take men who are on their way to hell and bring them into the presence of God. It is my job to help men who are estranged from God become one with God. That is part of my priestly function, to kind of help get the message out and bring people into the kingdom of God. I've got a job to do. You know, we sometimes wonder if what we're doing in life really counts. I mean, is what I'm doing with my life really significant? Is it really counting for eternity? I got news for you. When you assume the role of a priest, you are doing something very practical that is good. Can I share with you a little statement that I can't stand? I can't stand it when someone says, "He's so heavenly minded, he's no earthly good." I hate that statement. Here's why. If you're no earthly good, you're not heavenly minded. True heavenly mindedness is always of earthly good. And if I am consumed with the portals of heaven, if I recognize that I am a citizen of heaven, if I recognize that I have been made a priest, then I'm going to be of practical good on this earth, and I am going to try to get as many people as I can into the kingdom of God, because God not only saved me personally and profoundly, but He saved me to be of practical function on this earth. It's a practical cleansing. One final question, and I'm done today, and that's this. Why were we washed? Why were we washed? Three answers. Number one, to clean us up. He says here, He hath made us kings and priests unto God. He washed us from our sins in His own blood. Now, ladies and gentlemen, I hate being dirty. Man, when I can't come in from cutting the grass and just sit in the lazy boy with little scrags of grass over me and watch television. I got to get in the shower and get clean. I can't stand being dirty. You know what? We need to feel that way on the inside, not just on the outside. When I was a little boy, I already told you that we came from a long family of alcoholics. Mom and Dad, who were saved by this time, took me to visit my grandfather, who was not saved. And grandfather, I mean, he could cuss the wallpaper off a wall. And we were getting ready to leave, Grandma and Grandpa's, and Mom said, "Jeff, pick up your toys, we're going home." And I said, "Oh, blankety blank blank." She said, "What?" I said, "Blankety blank blank." She said, "Where did you learn to talk like that, young man?" I said, "Grandpa." And I said, "If Grandpa talks like that, I reckon I can too." She said, "I got news for you. I'm not Grandpa's mama, but I am your mama." And she took me into the bathroom and washed my mouth out with Zest soap. Now, I want to tell you, you probably go to jail for that today, but back then that was good and legal, and the government applauded things like that. It was like 20 years after that before I could use Zest soap. Just the smell of it nauseated me. Make me want to throw up. But you know, though my mama got my mouth really clean that day, what she did with that bar of soap did nothing to address my heart. There's only one thing that can clean the inside, ladies and gentlemen, and that's the blood of Jesus Christ. Yeah, this is the problem that many people have when they think about baptismal regeneration. The part of going down in the water and coming back up, the washing of the filth off of your flesh, that's not the part that saves you. It's the answer of a clean conscience towards God. It's having faith in your heart to believe that if you put your faith in what Jesus did on that cross, He can cleanse you from the vilest thing that you've ever done. And what a thrill it is to know that I'm not just clean on the outside where man sees, but deep down on the inside, in the ever-living crevices and crooks and crannies of my heart, where no man but only God has ever seen, there I am sparkling clean through the blood of Jesus Christ. He has washed us. Yes, we were washed to clean us up. Not only washed to clean us up, but we were washed to lift Him up. Because the Bible says, "To Him be glory and dominion." I like that. You see, ladies and gentlemen, Jesus Christ did in my life what no one else could possibly do in my life. No one else could do it. Several months ago, I was in Loudonville, Ohio, doing a Bible conference at the Loudonville Baptist Temple with the pastor there, Dave Kohler. While we were there in the afternoon, we went out soul winning, and we stumbled into this trailer park, and as we were there, we shared the gospel with this man and his mother-in-law. And when we were done, they understood exactly what they needed to do to be saved. And they bowed their heads and they asked the Lord Jesus Christ to come in their heart and save them. And they put their trust in what Jesus did on Calvary's cross. As He lifted His eyes from praying the sinner's prayer and said, "Amen," He stuck His hand across the table and He said, "Thank you, Pastor Kohler and Pastor Amsbaugh, for saving me." And Pastor Kohler and I both said in unison, "We didn't save you, God did." You see, ladies and gentlemen, you and I really are not the savers of men's souls. We just deliver the message of a God who can save the soul. God saves the soul. Now, I thank God that He lets me be involved in it and He lets me share the message. But the actual effect of cleansing a heart, only the blood of Jesus Christ can do that. And I'm thankful that He's able to do what no man is able to do. At our church, we have a soul winners club. We encourage people to go out and share the gospel. When they have converts, we give them pins and we recognize them because we make much of soul winning. We believe that it's important. But in the final analysis, you and I only deliver the message, God saves the soul. And we're thankful that God saves souls because no man can do that. Only God can do that. And we're thankful for His power. You see, the reason that salvation is so important is it's an act that really only God can do. And so we lift Him up. We give Him glory and dominion for what He did. Aren't you thankful today that God saved your soul? What a wonderful thing. You praise Him. You just go every day and say, man, thank you, God, for saving my soul. We sang it just at lunch today with the seminary students. Thank you, Lord, for saving my soul. We lift Him up. We exalt Him because of what He did. Let me illustrate. When I was a kid growing up, Mom and Dad had it tight one year while we were in Christian school, and they were really struggling to make the Christian school payment, and Christmas was coming up, and they didn't know what they were going to do. And my grandfather, the same grandfather that was a professing atheist and could cuss the wallpaper off the wall, showed up one day at Mansfield Christian School. I couldn't believe it. Grandpa, what are you doing here? He said, shut up. I don't want anybody to know I'm here. I said, what are you doing? He walked into the office. I followed him to the office, and he threw down a couple hundred bucks on the table, and he paid 2 months Christian school payment. An atheist. He took the receipt. He came to our house. He threw that receipt down on the table and he told my mother, he said, there, I paid your Christian school payment. And my mother went, praise the Lord. He said, what do you mean, praise the Lord? God didn't pay that payment. I paid that payment. My mom said, no, God paid the payment. You were just the delivery boy. Now that's the way it happens when people get saved. God saves the soul. We're just the delivery boy. We lift Him up. We were washed to clean us up, to lift Him up, and then we were washed to keep it up. Because it says, to Him be glory and dominion, I like this last part, forever and ever, amen. I grew up 70 miles south of Cleveland, Ohio, which means that I grew up rooting for the Cleveland Indians. If you want to find a way to torture yourself, become a Cleveland Indians fan. It's terrible. After years of watching them finish 30 games out of first place, they finally made the World Series in 1997. They came within just one out of winning the World Series that day, and then Jose Mesa came in to save the game. He didn't save it, and we lost. At that time, I was pastoring in Philadelphia. I was a 30-some-year-old preacher, and I sat there in the living room of the parsonage and bawled like a baby when he gave up that game. I have never been able to root for a winner until a couple of years ago. The Ohio State Buckeyes won the national championship. Now, I have been an Ohio State Buckeyes fan my entire life. My cell phone answers to the Buckeye battle cry. All of my kids know the theme songs of Ohio State and can sing them. We learn the fundamental songs of the Christian faith. Jesus loves me, old say but I'm glad, and the Buckeye battle cry. Finally, they won. They won. And I'll tell you, when that game went into three overtimes and Ohio State finally won, you can ask my wife. I was literally dancing around the living room. I was so excited. I'd finally won. I'd won. But I found out something. That only lasts for a year. You're only the best for a year. And then next year, somebody else is best. It's a victory. But it's a victory that's temporary. But there was a day, ladies and gentlemen, when Calvary conquered my heart. And that victory didn't last for a year. God gave unto me eternal salvation. So for Him be glory and dominion forever and ever. Amen. I'm so glad that in my heart today there's more than a seasonal victory. There's more than a seasonal championship. the blood of Christ did something for me that will last for all eternity. You see, being saved is even more important than who you marry or where you work, because you see, it's the difference not merely for time, but for all eternity. It's the difference between life and death. It's the difference between heaven and hell. One dark night down in Egypt, a fearful time had come for a young Hebrew boy who was his father's firstborn son. And with the angel of death soon passing through, it was hard to fall asleep as one little lamb stuck in his mind as he lay there counting sheep. He wondered why the young lamb had to die, why its blood was on the door. Through the wind and the rain, did it still remain? He wanted to be sure. So he called out to his father with a trembling voice so scared, crying, "Father, please, will you look and see if the blood is still there?" He said, "Son, now don't you worry, for that blood is there to stay. The wind may blow and the rain may fall, but it just won't wash away. The blood will stand the raging storm. It's been applied with love and care. Safe, secure, you can rest assured that the blood, it's still there." Oh, ladies and gentlemen, there was a day when by a simple act of faith, I put all my faith in Jesus and what he did for me on Calvary's cross. And the blood of a passionate, powerful Savior, a divine sacrifice, somehow came to my life and practically, profoundly, and personally cleansed me. And because that's true, ladies and gentlemen, I'm all cleaned up. And I lift him up and I keep it up forever and ever, because the blood, it's still there. Let's bow for prayer.
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3: In our busy world, family time is frequently neglected. It is vital that we give attention to our families while we can. And it is especially important to give attention to what God says in His Word about our homes. For the next few moments, let's join Scott Pauley as we open the Scriptures and find God's message for your family.
4: It is one thing to start well, and it's quite another to stay the course and finish well. We've been looking at the life and the example of a man by the name of Aquila and his wife Priscilla, and how God worked in their family and then through their family to minister to so many others. And I would simply point out to you today, they're still ministering. They are still reaping, because even now, this very week as we study their example, they are being used of God to encourage us. Oh, may the Lord help us to be that kind of Christian and that kind of family right where we are. We were first introduced to them, you remember, in Acts chapter 18. And then we saw them in Romans 16. We saw them in 1 Corinthians 16. But the last mention of them, the final time they're recorded in Scripture, is found in Paul's last letter. In fact, all the way at the very end, 2 Timothy chapter 4 and verse number 19, in a long list of people that he addresses and refers to, we read this: "Salute Prissa and Aquila and the household of Onesiphorus." So here they are. Notice, please, they're still together. Thank God for that. Could I say to every married couple, stay together? Look, distance and separation is not going to make it better. Stay close to one another, and more important, stay close to the Lord. If you'll both stay close to the Lord, He will enable you to stay close to one another. So they are still together, they are still serving the Lord, and obviously they are still on the heart and mind of the Apostle Paul. This was a couple that ministered to the minister. We've learned so many things from their life, haven't we? We learned that they served the Lord together, that they served God right where they were, that they supported the preacher, that they were faithfully under the preaching and teaching of the Word of God. We learned that they taught others what they had been taught, that they involved their whole house in the work of the local church. We learned that they were encouragers. All of these are wonderful things. May God help us to apply them. Well, let me give you one final thought today from the final mention in 2 Timothy 4, verse number 19, and it is this: they were faithful to the very end. In fact, chronologically, if you look at Acts 18, and then you come to 2 Timothy chapter 4, the span here is a number of years. Some people have suggested a minimum of 16 years, but perhaps longer than that. But the point is, many years after we are first introduced to them, they are still faithful to God. They are still faithful to one another. They are still faithful to the ministry God has given them as a lay couple, as volunteers in the local New Testament church. I think it is the example of what all of us ought to be. My parents,

There are a lot of braggarts today, a lot of people promoting themselves, but where are the faithful people? The Bible says, in the Apostle Paul's writings, that it's required in stewards that a man be found faithful. You may never be famous, and you may not feel yourself extremely gifted in certain areas, but you can be faithful with whatever God has given you right where you are. And that is exactly what Aquila and Priscilla did. They finished well. Thank God for an example of finishing well. Paul is himself signing off in 2 Timothy chapter 4. He's finishing well. Remember, I fought a good fight. I finished my course. I've kept the faith. But isn't it glorious to see in the same chapter a married couple who are still fighting the good fight, finishing their course, and keeping the faith? In this same passage, Paul points out some faithful people and some unfaithful people. There are faithful people like Luke who's still with him. There are unfaithful people like Demas who forsook him. But thank God there's a faithful couple, a married couple still serving the Lord together and enjoying the journey together, exactly as God intended for all of us. And do you know who I think the exact opposite of Aquila and Priscilla is in Scripture? There's another married couple. Another married couple introduced to us in the book of Acts. Another married couple, though, that once they make their initial appearance, do not show up again. They pass from the scene tragically. Do you remember who it is? It's a couple by the name of Ananias and Sapphira. You remember them? Ananias and Sapphira lied to the Holy Ghost, pretended they were giving everything to God, and instead, the Bible says, they kept back part. May I tell you that the couple we've been studying are the exact antithesis of that. They kept back nothing. Ananias and Sapphira kept back part for themselves. Aquila and Priscilla gave everything to Jesus Christ. Ananias and Sapphira were a lot of talk, but Aquila and Priscilla were substance. They were the real deal. They were faithful to the very end. And I'll tell you, friends, that'll cost you something. That doesn't come easy. There's no substitute for faithfulness, and there's no shortcut to it. Years ago, I remember reading the story of a man in Ontario, Canada, by the name of Mr. Martin, I believe it was, if my memory serves me correctly, who loved to go to yard sales, who loved to go through garage sales. For the record, I hate them. Now, my wife loves them, and so I love them because I love her, but they're not my favorite thing in the world. But Mr. Martin loved them, went to them frequently. A true story, one day he walked through a garage, saw an old dusty painting, and decided it was pretty. It was covered in dust. It was unframed, but he thought he'd like to have it, and he asked the owner how much for the old painting, and the owner said $100. I've not been to a lot of yard sales and garage sales, but I know $100 for anything's pretty expensive. He tried to get him down, but he wouldn't budge off of it, and Mr. Martin liked the painting so well, he paid $100 for it. I remember thinking to myself and reading the story, what a waste, $100 for an old dusty unframed painting. But as the story went, some months later, that same painting sold on eBay for, I believe it was $50,000. And the moral of the story was that the only one who reaped the benefit of it was the one who was willing to make the investment. I wonder how many of us have walked past so much potential so many times, unwilling to pay the price. Dear friend, if you want God's best for your family and you want God's blessing not only upon your family but through your family to others, you want God to make you a blessing, it will cost you. You'll have to pay the price, and the price is faithfulness to God and to what God has given you to do. You'll have to determine by the grace of Almighty God that you're not going to be perfect. Aquila and Priscilla were not perfect people. They were not sinless people, but they were people mightily used of God because they simply gave themselves to the Lord all the way through and finished well. I want to challenge you, wherever you are today, to just stop, even now, and rededicate yourself to the Lord. Reconsecrate your family to God. Plead the blood of Christ and give yourself to the Lord afresh and anew. Let today be a new beginning for you. You may even want to gather your family around and pray over them. You may want to go around and let each member of the family voice some prayer to God. But wouldn't it be great if all of us determined by the Lord's grace that we were going to finish well, that at the end of the story, our names could still be read and someone could say they were faithful to the very end. You see, this is one of my favorite couples because this is a faithful couple. May the Lord help every one of us to be faithful and to finish well. For more resources,

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We highly recommend Scott's book, New Testament Marriage. In it, you'll discover timeless biblical principles from the husband and wife team, Aquila and Priscilla. And these principles are very applicable to your marriage today. From all of us at Enjoy.

0: Up next, a sermon from the former pastor of Campus Church, Dennis McBride, on Rejoice Pulpit.
1: John chapter 18, would you join me there, John 18? Jesus is still the answer. He was the answer for me one July night at True Light Baptist Church in Greensboro, North Carolina. He could be the answer for you this morning. The Passover meal with crumbs all over the table is cold. Judas has already left to go betray the Savior. The great prayer of chapter 17 has been completed. The hymn they sang as they left just floats in the night air as an echo. And Jesus heads toward Gethsemane and Calvary. He's actually been on his way there for a while. The last verse of chapter 14, they left the room. They've been walking toward Gethsemane ever since. They stopped there by the front gate of the temple, and he gave a wonderful discourse about the vine and the branches. He prayed somewhere along that path for them, for the future church, for himself. And we read these words in chapter 18, verse 1. When Jesus had spoken these words, he went forth. He leaves the city and heads toward Gethsemane and the cross. Jesus Christ was in control. He was always in control. If he was not in control, then he can't be your answer. Nothing he did was an accident. And people believe, and sometimes even Christian people believe, if they're not careful, that Jesus lived his life in complete and absolute control until now. And then he just sort of turned himself over to the flow of Gentile hatred and Jewish heart of despising. And they just did to him whatever they wanted to do to him, and he had completely lost control. Jesus never lost control of the situation at any point. I read about two pages of a report by a noted scientist who was discussing Jesus Christ. And he basically, in extremely blasphemous tones, portrayed Jesus as a visionary peasant who cared about his people and cared about his nation, wanted them to come back to some kind of a position of morality and service to God, but really didn't understand the political climate of the day, got himself wrapped up with some nationalistic thinking, ended up on the wrong side of the Romans, and therefore was crucified. What a horrible picture of my Savior. I want to talk to you about Gethsemane and the arrest of Jesus Christ, and I want you to know this morning he never lost control. He had the power to choose the place. He had the power over those that persecuted him, and he had the power to satisfy God. And he never lost control. There's great symbolism in where he's going. He went forth with his disciples over the brook Kidron, where was a garden into the which he entered and his disciples, and Judas also, which betrayed him, knew the place, for Jesus oft times resorted thither with his disciples. He went there on purpose. He went to that place as part of his plan. There's great symbolism in this garden. It's tremendous. In Eden, where man began, in a garden, Adam sinned. In Gethsemane, the Savior suffered for sin. In Eden, Adam and Eve talked with Satan. In Gethsemane, Jesus sought the face of his Father. In Eden, Adam fell. In Gethsemane, the Redeemer conquered. In Eden, Adam took the fruit from Eve's hand. In Gethsemane, Jesus took the cup from his Father's hand. In Eden, Adam hid himself. In Gethsemane, Jesus presented himself. In Eden, God sought Adam. In Gethsemane, the second Adam sought God. In Eden, Adam was driven. In Gethsemane, Jesus was led. There's great symbolism, but there's more. They crossed the valley Kidron and across this brook. The Kidron Valley is the most prominent topographical feature east of Jerusalem. The word that John uses for Kidron means flowing in winter. It was an intermittent stream, did not always have water flowing through it, just during a wet season. But the valley itself and that particular spot had tremendous meaning. The floor of the valley was 200 feet below the pavement of the outer court of the temple. So it was quite steep from Jerusalem to the bottom of that valley. Just across the brook, the Mount of Olives rose sharply, and at the lower slopes of that mount, there was an olive orchard. Since the word entered and leaving are used for it, it may have been walled, and there was a particular way in and a particular way out. There was a drain that went from the altar in the temple down to the brook. At this time of year, it was estimated that between 200 and 250,000 animals would be offered and sacrificed. And the blood of those animals ran down that drain into that brook. It was called Dark Waters. Several reasons. The steep sides going up both ways would have made it difficult for sunshine to be very prominent in that valley. But it was also a brook of waste, and a lot of human waste and garbage went through that brook. Old Testament kings often, when they decided to bring Israel back to God, would burn the idols and burn the pagan altars and throw the ashes in the valley of Kidron. It was a place of garbage, waste. It was a great symbol of the sinfulness of man. And as Jesus walked across that brook to get to that garden, he had to step over that blood that was flowing in that brook. And I wonder what went through his mind. David crossed the brook Kidron. Word of God says he crossed it in tears as he fled Jerusalem when he was completely rejected by his son and by the nation as being king. And now the son of David walks across that same brook, having been rejected as king, as Judas is out betraying him. There's more in the brook. Across the brook is the garden. The garden is outside the city. Leviticus tells us that the sin offering was always offered outside the camp. Hebrews tells us in chapter 13 that Jesus suffered without the gate or beyond the gate. Gethsemane is to the east of the city, outside the city. Calvary is to the west of the city, outside the city. In both places, he suffered outside the camp. Verse 2, we read that Jesus loved that garden. He often spent the night praying there. Now, Luke tells us even more. Luke tells us that Jesus would spend his time preaching in the temple and then go to the garden at night, and he dwelt there. Everyone knew that. Anyone that followed him or paid any attention to who he was and where he was going would know that's exactly where he went. That Jesus is in control of the place. There's tremendous symbolism in that place. And he did not run and hide. He knows all things. He knows exactly what's going to happen to him. And in that knowledge, he goes to a garden where he knows his enemies know he goes. And he goes there to pray, and he goes there to spend time with God, but he goes there so they can find him. They know where he's going to be. He could have gone somewhere where they wouldn't find him. When they came with authority and force and tried to make him king, what did he do? He slipped away and went off to a mountain by himself. He is surely capable of avoiding these people on this night, but he does not. He goes where he knows they'll find him, because he's always in control of the situation. And he knows they'll come there. As the priest, he had three responsibilities: to teach, to pray, and to offer sacrifice. He's been teaching. Chapters 13, 14, 15, 16, beautiful chapters of teaching to his disciples. He's prayed. Chapter 17 is a complete and beautiful prayer of Jesus Christ concerning himself, us, his disciples. And now it's time to offer the sacrifice. And he goes where they'll find him. He goes outside the camp like a sin offering. He goes to the place where David had been rejected as king, because in that place he will be as well. He has power over his persecutors, and he never lost control. Look at verse 3. Judas then, having received a band of men and officers from the chief priests and Pharisees, cometh thither with lanterns and torches and weapons. Jesus, therefore, knowing all things that should come upon him, went forth and said unto them, Whom seek ye? They answered him, Jesus of Nazareth. Jesus saith unto them, I am he. Judas also, which betrayed him, stood with them. As soon then as he had said unto them, I am he, they went backward and fell to the ground. Then asked he them again, Whom seek ye? And they said, Jesus of Nazareth. Jesus answered, I have told you that I am he. If therefore you seek him, let these go their way, that the saying might be fulfilled which he spake, Of them which thou gavest me have I lost none. He has power over his persecutors. Let's look at his persecutors for a moment. Judas had been given a band of men. Don't miss that. Judas then, having received a band of men. Judas is in charge. Judas is rather puffed up with himself. Judas is feeling quite proud. Judas had been the tail end of this ridiculous group of 12 in his mind. And now he's at the head of this magnificent procession. Probably Judas feels, I will have power, I will have prestige, I will have position once all this is over. Look at where I am tonight. This is pretty big stuff. He received a band. Band means cohort. A cohort was 1/10 of a Roman legion. Now, the number of troops in a cohort, in a legion, varied in Roman history from time to time. At this particular time, it would have been 500 to 600 armed men. Now, verse 12 tells me not only did he have that crowd with him, he had the captain. He had the man who commanded the Roman garrison in Jerusalem with him. But it's Judas who receives the band, and he leads them. There's also officers from the chief priests and soldiers of the temple. Now, you have to understand something. These two people, they hated each other. Those that were in charge of keeping peace, the temple police, if you will, hated the Roman soldiers because they often usurped their authority. The Roman soldiers looked upon that bunch of Barney Fife guys as being far beneath real police. They were the professionals. These two groups hated each other. Yet on this night, they find common cause. On this night, there's unity. On this night, there's cooperation. I find it a beautiful scene that on this night, Jew and Gentile work together, for on this night, Jesus will die for both. 600 men with those from the temple. And by the way, it's estimated from a time frame, it's probably when Jesus got to the garden, 8, maybe 9, could have been as late as 10 o'clock. By the time these men come, it might be midnight. They say, well, it's very quiet. Jerusalem's not doing much at midnight. But you're wrong about that. Because at midnight, the night before the offerings began, the temple would open its gates at midnight to allow the people to come on in, and the line would begin to form. Jerusalem would have been a very busy place. So as 600 or more, possibly 800, maybe even as many as 1,000 men make their way out of Jerusalem with lanterns and torches and weapons, people would have followed them out of curiosity. There are ambulance chasers then, just like there are today. As that group heads out of the city, a group would have followed them. Wonder what's going on. Where those guys are going? It would have been a huge crowd. It's a 200-foot drop from the gate down to the valley floor as they wound around those switchback paths coming all the way down the side of that mountain to get to Kidron and then back up again toward the garden. Those torches and lanterns would have looked like a snake coming down that hill. It would have been no surprise to anyone that they were coming. And they come. They come with lanterns. They come with torches. Isn't that foolish? They came with all that because they thought, okay, if he's going to see us coming, if he sees us coming, he's going to run. If he and his disciples run, we can use these lanterns and torches to search throughout the garden and we'll find them. Oh, the folly, the stupidity of lighting a match to try to find the sun. He's not running. Adam felt compelled to run and hide. Jesus is not running. Jesus is presenting himself as Savior. Verse 4 through 9, Jesus knew full well, knowing all things that should come upon him, went forth. Now get the picture. Jesus has been praying. He went off by himself. John does not record that. And he prayed and he prayed and he prayed and he prayed that prayer. God, if it be thy will, let this cup pass from me. Nevertheless, let thy will be done. And he asked those inner three, please pray and watch with me. And they all went to sleep. He gets up from that prayer and he goes by and he picks up those three. He continues and picks up the other eight and he heads toward the group that's coming. Jesus went forth. He didn't wait for them to come to him. He went to them. Why? Because he knew all things that would take place. And he's not hiding from it. He's not scurrying away from it. He goes to do what God sent him to do. He went forth. He meets them and he asks them a very pointed question, whom seek ye? And they give a very insulting answer. Jesus of Nazareth. That was probably the name that was on the warrant for his arrest. Who would have put that name there? Well, the high priest. And the name is an insult. It's an insult to call anybody a Galilean. It's even more of an insult to be specific and say they're from Nazareth. Jesus of Nazareth is whom ye seek. Would to God they had sought the Son of God, the Lamb that taketh away the sin of the world. But they weren't looking for him. They were looking for Jesus of Nazareth, someone they had disdain for and no love for and no respect for. And he said, I am. The he is in italics. What he said was, I am. I am. That beautiful name. Moses looked at God and said, I'm not worthy. I don't know what I'm doing, but if you send me, you send me. And when I get down there, they're going to look at me and say, okay, you've been sent to deliver us. Who sent you? Father, who do I tell them sent me? You tell them I am that I am, and that I am hath sent you. What's he saying? I am Jehovah. I am. When he said that, they fell back. Now, don't misunderstand that fall back. They didn't fall forward. Falling forward would have been an act of reverence. Falling forward would have been an act of worship. To fall on your knees at his feet, they didn't fall forward. They fell back. The power of his voice. The last time Jesus Christ on this earth shows great omnipotent force, I am. And they fell back, disoriented and confused. But they didn't stay that way very long. They get back up. Now I want you to notice, they say Judas, who betrayed him, stood with them. That's just thrown in there. By the way, Judas is there and he's with them. Now, what does that tell you? Who are you after? Jesus of Nazareth. Well, who's in the crowd? Judas is right there. The temple officers are right there. These are the same guys that the chief priests sent after him before. And they came back without him. And they said, well, where is he? Never a man spake like this man. They've seen him. Those Roman soldiers have seen him in the temple. The temple police have seen him in the temple. He taught there quite a bit. But they did not recognize him. He hid his glory from them. It's amazing to me that they did not recognize who he was. He's in the light. They have torches. They have lanterns. And Jesus was with them. Judas was with them. Now I want you to notice, they fell backwards. Look at verse 7. Then asked he them again. Now, this is beautiful. The tone of the Lord's voice changes. Before it was just a question. This time it's a command. Do you know what he really did? They're disoriented. They fell back at the power of the I am statement. So Jesus just steps up and reminds them of their duty. He brings them back to their purpose. He needs to go to Calvary. He's in charge of the situation. Why are you here? Who do you seek? What have you come for? Pay attention, fellas. Let's get back on track here. We've come for Jesus of Nazareth. I've told you already that I am he. If it's me you're seeking, let these go. And that's a command. That's not a request. It's me you want. These are to go free. But he called these people back to their duty. Their duty was to take him and to hang him on a cross. And he wouldn't even let them shirk their responsibility. The second time, whom seek ye? No man takes my life from me, but I lay it down myself. And he shows the power of that in that comment. By now, the disciples, I think emboldened by the fact that this group fell back, are now surrounding Jesus. They're up around him now, and they're ready to stand with him. And Peter, always ready to do the right thing at the wrong time, steps up. Simon Peter, having a sword, drew it and smote the high priest's servant and cut off his right ear. Servant's name was Malchus. This is interesting. In other passages, we know there were two swords present, but Peter was the only one that really drew his and went to work on somebody. Peter didn't know how to use a sword. He's a fisherman. Lucky for Malchus. The sword that he hid was probably about 18 inches long, stubby, heavy, probably not very sharp. They were designed for stabbing, not slashing, and Peter slashed at him. And we look at that and we kind of laugh at Peter's fumbling attempt. But I got to tell you, he did the wrong thing here and he almost completely destroyed the church age. 600 Roman soldiers, well armed, who, by the way, know how to use a sword, are standing there. It could have cut those disciples to pieces. But Jesus stepped in. But I have great respect for Peter. Peter said, Lord, I'll die for you. And the Lord rebuked him and said, No, you're not. You're gonna deny me three times before the cock crows. I think that stabbed his heart. He went and got a sword. He thought, listen, if anybody comes after Jesus, I'm going to be ready. In front of 600 well-armed professional assassins, he pulls out a sword. Don't you believe in your heart that Peter knew at that moment it meant his death? He could not fight that crowd off. But he steps up anyway and stands for God and stands for his Savior. He did the wrong thing, but I have some respect for the heart of a brave man. Jesus rebuked him, but I do not believe for a moment that Jesus hollered at him. I don't think he fussed at him. I don't think he screamed at him. I don't think he reached over and grabbed him by the collar and said, Peter, what do you think you're... I think he just spoke to him. And he said this, put up thy sword into the sheath. And I believe when the Lord did that, he stepped between Peter and the Roman soldiers who were reaching. Peter, put that sword away. The cup which my Father hath given me, shall I not drink it? The eye contact between Peter and the Lord Jesus Christ must have been intense. Peter, look at me. My Father has prepared a cup for me. If you hadn't been asleep in the garden, you'd know about all this because I prayed about it just a little while ago. My Father's prepared a cup for me. Can I not drink it? Put your sword up, Peter. I am in control. He diffused the issue. John's the only gospel writer who mentions that it was Peter. He's the only gospel writer that mentions it was Malchus. Nobody else uses names, possibly. Peter was already dead when John wrote his gospel. And Malchus may have faded into oblivion and nobody knew much about him either, and it was pretty safe to use names. Other possibility is that John, who admits he was known and knew the high priest, may have also known Malchus. Malchus is not just any servant. There's a definite article used here, the. He's not a servant of the high priest. He's the servant of the high priest and was probably at this particular night the personal representative of the high priest. Jesus says, I'm in command. I know what I'm doing. All this is under my thumb. I picked the place, and I have power over these men. Put your sword up. He said, I am, and they fell back. Think about that for a moment. They could have fallen back dead. He could have asked the ground to open up and swallow them all. He could have left them there blind and disoriented as he just simply walked away. But he called them back to their duty. He called them back to their purpose because he was in control. Peter needed to learn that. He has the power to be our propitiation, which satisfies God. Look at verse 10. Simon Peter, having a sword, drew it and smote the high priest's servant, cut off his ear. The servant's name was Malchus. Then said Jesus unto Peter, put up thy sword in thy sheath. The cup which my Father hath given me, shall I not drink it? Then the band and the captain of officers of the Jews took Jesus and bound him and led him away to Annas first, for he was father-in-law to Caiaphas, which was the high priest that same year. Now Caiaphas was he which gave counsel to the Jews that it was expedient that one man should die for the people. Jesus is our propitiation. That's a big word. It's used in 1 John chapter 2. And he is the propitiation for our sins, not for ours only, but also for the sins of the whole world. Now, propitiation means this. He simply satisfies God. By him and through him, the violation of the holiness and righteousness of God by our sin has been satisfied. It is by him God can show mercy. We read Ephesians chapter 2, for in Jesus Christ, God is rich in mercy. How did we get that richness in mercy? Because Jesus satisfied God. And Jesus drank the cup. I think we understand sometimes, don't you, about that prayer? What was it that put Jesus in such agony that he was able to sweat drops of blood? What was it that caused him such pain of mind and body? And if we're not careful, we believe it's the cross. We believe it is the pain of crucifixion. It's the humiliation of being lifted up naked and shamed. There's another thought. It was the fact that he was to become sin. Not just like sin. He was to become sin, and becoming sin would separate him from his Father. In agony, it was Christ that cried out, "My God, my God, why hast thou forsaken me?" In a moment when he became sin, God had to turn his back. He could not be in the presence of sin. He could not accept sin. He had to turn away from sin and judge it. That separation from the Father tore the heart out of the Son. Death and the curse were in that cup. O Christ, 'twas full for thee, but thou hast drained the last dark dregs. 'Tis empty now for me. He bore the intensity and agony of Gethsemane. He controlled his captors. He protected his own. He showed grace to a wounded man at the very end. He never lost control at any point. The Romans move quickly. They grab him. They bind him. They haul him off to Annas, who used to be high priest but was taken away by the Romans, and Caiaphas, his son-in-law, was in. Why Annas? I'll tell you why I think it was Annas. He probably paid for this thing. They took it to him to show him, "Look, we bagged the prey. Now, old man, you can sleep better." But Annas was president of the Sanhedrin. If it were indeed after midnight, here's the thought. The next morning, Annas was to go to the temple and inspect all the sacrifices, that they were clean and pure. If it's after midnight, here he is inspecting his first lamb of the day, the Lamb of God, which taketh away the sin of the world. Then they haul him off to Caiaphas, who was the man who made the statement, "It would be good if one man died for the people," and he did. In 1988, Susan Petroyson and her four-year-old daughter, Ganny, were on the fifth floor of a ninth-floor department store in Soviet Armenia when the worst earthquake in history in that area hit. To their horror, the floor opened and they fell five stories to the basement. But they were protected. They survived the fall, and the big concrete blocks that accompanied them just sort of piled up around them and protected them. Susan's sister-in-law lay dead beside her, and they were trapped there for 8 days as they became more and more hungry and more thirsty. And as Susan lay there, little Ganny would say over and over again, "Mommy, I'm thirsty. Mommy, I'm thirsty. Mommy, I'm thirsty." In the seventh day, Susan began to realize that little Ganny wasn't going to make it, that she was going to die. There was a broken piece of glass there, and she picked it up, and she cut her index finger, and she shoved it in little Ganny's mouth. And she very hungrily soaked up that blood as the only moisture she'd had in a week. And she cried out, "More, Mommy! More! More, Mommy!" And she cut her other fingers and her hand and her wrist and her arms. And she fed that little girl with life-giving moisture from her own veins. On the eighth day, they found them. And the doctors made the comment, "Had you not done that, little Ganny would have died." Susan gave what she could. She gave her blood that Ganny could live. Jesus is your propitiation. He satisfied God, and he never lost control at any point. He chose the place, and he controlled it. He chose his persecutors, and he controlled it. And he was not crucified by accident. He controlled it, and he satisfied God.
0: Up next, a sermon from the former pastor of Campus Church, Dr. Jim Shetler. This is Rejoice Pulpit.
2: God's people are not citizens of this earth trying to get to heaven. God's people are citizens of heaven trying to get through this world. My friend, these last several weeks on our vacation, we had the opportunity to do a lot of camping. And in the course of doing that camping, which we thoroughly enjoyed, we were also glad when it was over as well. We're not that used to, and nor do we desire to be pilgrims too long and traveling around in tents. But there truly was a lot of comparison that I did in my mind between our camping time and we as believers on this earth. This is not our permanent home. We are traveling through. And so I think it is true, as we as Christians ought to think of our lives as campers. As the Bible says, a better term, pilgrims passing through. I've entitled our message today, A Pilgrim's Perspective. A Pilgrim's Perspective. I'd like to have you begin with our text that was read in Hebrews chapter 11. Here we see the father of pilgrims, Abraham. And in Hebrews chapter 11, beginning at verse number 8, there's three things I want you to see about a pilgrim's perspective today. I want you to see the pilgrim's proclamation that is given, the pilgrim's possessions, and the pilgrim's passions. First of all, we'll look at the pilgrim's proclamation found in Hebrews chapter 11. We'll begin reading at verse number 8. By faith, Abraham, when he was called to go out into a place which he should after receive for an inheritance, obeyed. You know, there's two great words in this verse, faith and obeyed. You know, those are the keys to really the entire Christian experience. We as pilgrims going through this land, if we can just remember those two words, faith in our Lord Jesus Christ, that no matter whatever struggles we go through, whatever heartaches we have, whatever problems we have, we trust God, we know He's doing what's right, and we know that this isn't all there is. We have faith that there's a greater city, a city that is permanent, a city that is eternal in the heavens. Then, if we just obey and do exactly what Abraham did, there was a lot of things Abraham didn't know, but he obeyed that which was told to him. He wasn't told necessarily why or the understanding, he just obeyed. By faith, Abraham, when he was called to go out into a place which he should have to receive for an inheritance, obeyed. And he went out, not knowing whether he went. I mean, now there's some camping there. There's some pilgriming there. He didn't even know where he was going. But by faith, he obeyed God. Look at verse number 9. By faith, he sojourned in the land of promise, as in a strange country, dwelling in tabernacles, there's your tents, with Isaac and Jacob, the heirs with him of the same promise. For he looked for a city which hath foundations, that is permanent. Obviously, a pilgrim isn't going to see that on this side of eternity. Whose builder and maker is God. Now look down at verse 13. What a great verse. These all died in faith. Let me say this. That, my friends, is the key to going to heaven, is that you die in the faith in Jesus Christ. If you're ever going to get to heaven, you're going to have to die in faith, believing that Jesus Christ is the only way, the only bridge from this life to the next. These all died in faith, not having received the promises, but having seen them afar off. You know, we today struggle with this. Not only do we want to have the promise, but we want to see the result of that promise. Do you realize that a lot of the promises of Scripture we will not see until we get into eternity? The promise of the judgment seat of Christ ought to put fear in us. It ought to challenge us to know it's going to happen, that we will be accountable for everything we do in this body, whether it be good or whether it be evil. These all died in faith, not having received the promises, but having seen them afar off and were persuaded of them. They knew it. They were convinced and embraced them. And notice this. And confessed that they were strangers and pilgrims on the earth. They were persuaded, they embraced, and they confessed. We are pilgrims just traveling through this world. Oh, Christian, when was the last time you were persuaded of that, embraced that, and confessed that you're just sojourning? This is their proclamation. This is their official notice given to the public. They let everybody know they were pilgrims and strangers passing through. It, by the way, it gets better. Look at verse 14. For they that say such things declare plainly, here's their proclamation, they declare plainly that they seek a country. And that country is not found on this planet. The country that they sought, they weren't ashamed of. They embraced, they confessed. We're just pilgrims passing through. When they got to the land of Canaan, they said, we're just strangers, we're sojourners, we're not going to be here real long because we're looking for a city. Look at verse 15. And truly, if they had been mindful of that country from whence they came out, if they constantly thought about that, they might have had opportunity to have returned. If they would have constantly been thinking about, you know what, I just want to go back home. I just want, no. They embraced, they confessed, they openly declared that they were strangers and pilgrims, and there was no going back. In verse 16, but now they desire a better country, that is a heavenly. Wherefore God is not ashamed to be called their God, for he hath prepared for them a city. What a proclamation here. They were not ashamed that heaven was their home. They were not ashamed that they were just pilgrims. They were not ashamed that they were just camping through this world and that they had a better one. And God was not ashamed to have them as their own. My friend, let me ask you something. Is God ashamed of you because of the way that you live your life here? Is God ashamed of you because you put so many stakes in this earth that you act more like a citizen of this world than a citizen of heaven? Is God ashamed of you? He wasn't ashamed of Abraham because Abraham proclaimed to all, I'm just a pilgrim, just passing through. You know, how do we live our life? Here we see a few things I wanted you to see. Number one, a pilgrim's proclamation, he was going without knowing. Look at verse 8. By faith, Abraham, when he was called to go out into a place which he should after receive for inheritance, obeyed, and he went out not knowing whether he went. You know, most Christians today have a hard time obeying Christ no matter what. They have a hard time obeying the Word of God when the Word of God is clear. But I'll tell you this, it's hard for many of us to obey God when he calls us to do something, not knowing where we're going. Lord, I know you want us to take the step of faith. I know you want me to do this, but I'm not sure where. I don't know how this is going to happen. But God, I believe this is the step of faith that you want me to take. A pilgrim's proclamation is going without knowing. Number two, it's hoping without having. Look at verse 9 and 10. By faith he sojourned in the land of promise as in a strange country, dwelling in tabernacles with Isaac and Jacob, the heirs with him of the same promise. For he looked for a city which hath foundations, whose builder and maker is God. They were hoping without having. Do you realize that these men, that Abraham, this father, didn't ever see on this side of eternity his promises that God had given to him? Verse 38 of the same chapter, of whom the world was not worthy. Hey, you know what? This world was not worthy to have an Abraham passing through. This world was not worthy to have these pilgrims and these strangers who trusted in the Lord, who put their faith and they hoped without having. They went without knowing. And number three, they sought without seeing. They're seeking without seeing. Look at verses 13 through 16. These all died in faith, not having received the promises, but having seen them afar and were persuaded of them and embraced them and confessed that they were strangers and pilgrims on the earth. For they that say such things declare plainly that they seek a country. Without being able to see them with human eye, they sought for this land. They sought for this country. They're just passing through. They're pilgrims. You know, it's interesting. In the New Testament, in 1 Thessalonians chapter 4, it talks about the rapture. Now, I know that the word rapture is not mentioned. That's the Latin word for the words caught up in 1 Thessalonians 4. It talks about being caught up. But you know, in the Greek, that's a very interesting. In the Greek, it's one word. In our English, it's two words. It's caught up. And it's the word in the Greek to snatch. But let me explain that word to you. It's not just the word to pick up something and that he's going to pick us up and take us up to heaven. It's the word to pull up and snatch up from the roots to pull out. You know, I find that interesting. That in this Laodicean age, when the Jesus Christ returns, he's going to have to pull us up out of the roots because we haven't been the pilgrims. One of the signs of the Laodicean age, I think, is putting our roots down deep into this world. And we're no longer strangers. We're no longer pilgrims. Rather, we have put our stakes far into the ground. And when the rapture comes, he's going to have to snatch us and pull us up. You say, oh, you're exaggerating a little bit. You look up that Greek word, snatch up. And it is the word to pull up from the roots. And if you've had any weeds recently, or if you've pulled anything from the roots, you know how hard that is. Is it that word that is used because we have lost being pilgrims and strangers in this world? A pilgrim's proclamation, going without knowing, hoping without having, and seeking without seeing. Quickly turn over to Genesis chapter 12, and we see where this occurs in Abraham. And there's one thing I want you to see with this. In Genesis chapter 12, verse 1. Now the Lord had said unto Abram, get thee out of thy country, and from thy kindred, and from thy father's house, unto a land that I will show thee. Now, first of all, we see a great truth about separation here. I believe this teaches biblical separation. When he told Abram, who will be Abraham, he called him out from one place onto another place. Did you know that biblical separation is not just turning from something, but it's also turning to something? That's what true separation is. Whenever you separate your life from something worldly, you're supposed to turn on to something godly. The Pharisees were great about separating from things, but they never turned to God. They just separated from everything. My friend, you become a Pharisee when all you do is separate from and not onto anything. Abraham separated from a country onto another land. And that's what we have to realize in separation as well. And the pilgrim, the stranger, who separates himself, and I believe this is a great mark of a pilgrim, is separation from the world. That doesn't mean he doesn't live in the world. It doesn't mean that he doesn't have a part and he can enjoy things in this world. But he has separated his heart onto those things that will draw his heart away from God. And he's turned his heart to the things of the Lord. Now the Lord had said unto Abram, get thee out of thy country and from thy kindred and from thy father's house unto a land that I will show thee. You know, so much of God's will for your life is taking steps. You don't know what the next step's going to be. You just take the one that God has showed you. And you take that step, and that illuminates enough light for the next one. When Abraham went to sacrifice Isaac on Moriah, God said to Abraham, he says, Abraham, go to Moriah and I will show you what hill to have the sacrifice. You know, I think that's interesting. He was willing to sacrifice his son. Thank God he didn't have to. A lamb was provided. But he was willing to go, and he went, but he didn't know which hill to go up until he got there. And then Moriah was a range of hills and around Jerusalem. And he went to the, and then the Lord showed him the right one then. You know what? We have to take the first step. And once we take the first step, God will show us the next step. And we don't have to be told all the steps at the beginning when God says, just obey this commandment. Just obey this. That's living as a pilgrim. We take one step at a time. As we trust Christ for this step, he'll show us the way for the next step. He didn't tell Abraham everything. He just says, Abraham, you get out of this country, and I'll show you in time the land that you're supposed to go into. And I will make of thee a great nation, and I will bless thee and make thy name great, and thou shalt be a blessing. And I will bless them that bless thee and curse him that curseth thee, and in thee shall all families of the earth be blessed. So Abram departed. You know, the one thing I love that's missing from this passage is why. God never told Abraham why. He just said, Abraham, you leave this country and you go to this. You know, Abram could have argued with him and said, you know what? This country will be fine for whatever you want to do, Lord. I mean, why do I have to go to another country and get, why can't you just give me whatever you're going to give me here? Why can't you just use me here? And I think many times we struggle with God when we don't know the reason why. And we just need to obey and just have faith. Say, God, you've called us to do this. And you know what? A lot of the commandments of God are not explained why. But if you obey them, a promise is given. God gave Abraham a promise. He didn't give Abraham a reason. And I'll tell you, Christian, it is much better to have a promise than a reason. I dare say a lot of times if God gave you the reason, you wouldn't like it anyhow. You wouldn't understand it on this part. So really, the promise is what's more important anyhow, and that's what he gave Abraham, and that's what he gives his pilgrims. He gives his pilgrims promises, and we trust and obey. So we see a pilgrim's perspective. First of all, the pilgrim's proclamation. Going without knowing, hoping without having, and seeking without seeing. Number two, a pilgrim's possessions. 1 Chronicles 29. These are the last recorded words David has in the Word of God. Remember, David was the man after God's own heart. And I think we really find that to be true in this passage. And in this passage, he alludes to being a pilgrim, being a sojourner. And it talks to us about possessions. They have now received the gold and silver and the gifts to build the temple. But David is not going to be the one who builds the temple. It's going to be his son Solomon that's going to build. And these, in these last words that he gives, I think, is the greatest praise of God found anywhere in the scriptures. You cannot find more attributes of God anywhere in the Bible in three verses that you can in these last recorded words in 1 Chronicles chapter 29 and verse number 10. Wherefore David blessed the Lord before all the congregation. And David said, Blessed be thou, Lord God of Israel, our Father forever and ever. Thine, O Lord, is the greatness and the power and the glory and the victory and the majesty. For all that is in heaven and earth is thine. Thine is the kingdom, O Lord, and thou art exalted as head above all. Both riches and honor come of thee. And thou reignest over all, and in thy hand is power and might. And in thy hand it is to make great and to give strength unto all. Now therefore, our God, we thank thee and praise thy glorious name. But who am I? And what is my people that we should be able to offer so willingly after this sort? For all things come of thee, and of thy own have we given thee. For we are strangers before thee, and sojourners, as were all

is understanding more about theology. And the greater you get to know God, the greater you're going to get to know yourself. After this incredible description of God, where I see at least 18 attributes of God in these three verses, after this incredible description of God, what does David say about himself? After he has described God as victorious and majestic and sovereign and reigneth over all, and God who controls, and God who gives strength and power and omnipotence and omnipresence and everlasting Father and everlasting and all these attributes of God, what does he say about himself? But who am I? And what is my people that we should be able to offer so willingly after this sort? You know, friend, after you get the right view of God, you'll get the right view of yourself. But you'll never get the right view of yourself until you get the right view of God. And David here, he's got the right view of God. And because he's got the right view of God, he's going to have the right view of himself. And the right view of himself is, who am I and what is my people that we could even offer so willingly after this sort? But then he says something very interesting that I think gives us a pilgrim's perspective of possessions. For we are strangers before thee, verse 15, and sojourners, as were all our fathers. Our days on the earth are as a shadow, and there is none abiding. O Lord our God, all this store, all these possessions that we have prepared to build thee a house for thine holy name cometh of thine hand and is all thine own. A pilgrim's perspective of his possessions is stewardship, not ownership. You see, pilgrims don't own anything. Pilgrims are traveling through. Pilgrims look at possessions as objects of stewardship that they need to take care of. But pilgrims don't look at things as they own this. This is my house. This is my car. No, no, no. Pilgrims passing through this world, strangers and sojourners, God's people, they look at possessions as things of responsibility and privilege that God has given to us to be stewards. Turn over to Matthew chapter 6. Matthew chapter 6. So a pilgrim sees possessions as stewardship, not ownership. But the other thing that a pilgrim's perspective of possessions is, a pilgrim sees possessions as treasures for the future, not pleasures for the immediate. Look at Matthew chapter 6, verse 19. Lay not up for yourselves treasures upon earth, where moth and rust doth corrupt, and where thieves break through and steal. But lay up for yourselves treasures in heaven, where neither moth nor rust doth corrupt, and where thieves do not break through nor steal. For where your treasure is, there will your heart be also. Pilgrims don't hold on to things. Pilgrims become stewards of what's been given to them. And they lay up their treasures on this earth for the next life. They take the possessions, they take the gifts, they take the things that God has brought into their life, and they use them for His cause. They're not struggling. Pilgrims don't struggle with tithing. Pilgrims and strangers and sojourners don't struggle about giving. They don't have any problems about giving to good causes and to giving to the cause of Christ, because they know they're here for a short time, and they know that their possessions are for their next life, that their possessions are for eternity and for heaven, and that they can use the possessions that they have on this earth, that they're here for a short time, and they can use them for God's glory and see treasures in heaven one day. Oh, friend, we are so concerned about our 401ks and our retirement and this and that and our security financially and having this and having that, when our greatest concern should be, how can we use the possessions that God has given to us for His glory? By the way, those possessions aren't always your wallet either. They're the talents that God has given to you, the abilities that God has given to you. Why do you not use those things for the cause of Christ, and you selfishly hold on to or selfishly use them at the times appointed to maybe get recognition or popularity or whatever for your own good? Friend, we're pilgrims. And the pilgrim's perspective of possession is we're just stewards. Who are we that we should be able to offer so willingly after this sort?
We're just traveling through, God, and you've given us some gold and silver to build the

0: temple. Oh, that we can even give it. David's not all bent out of shape that I'm not the one that's going to get to build the temple. David's thrilled that the gifts that he has given will be used for the cause of God. My friend, we're just pilgrims. We're strangers and sojourners. Our life ought to be different. Our perspective of possessions ought to be different than that of the world. If the Lord has blessed you with nice clothes, if the Lord's blessed you with a nice car, there's nothing sinful about that. But those things we do need to remember, we're just stewards of that house. We're stewards of that vehicle. We're stewards of these clothes. They're not ours. We're just pilgrims, sojourners, strangers in this world passing through. I guess that's why Luke said in Luke chapter 12 and verse 15, "Take heed and beware of covetousness, for a man's life consisteth not in the abundance of the things which he possesseth." They're pilgrims. And when you get a pilgrim perspective of possessions, you don't hold so tightly, but rather you give to others. Then number three, and we're done. A pilgrim's perspective is proclamation, his possessions, and number three, his passions. Turn to 1 Peter, if you would. 1 Peter chapter number 2, beginning at verse number 9. "But ye are a chosen generation, a royal priesthood, a holy nation, a peculiar people, that ye should show forth the praises of him who hath called you out of darkness into his marvelous light, which in time past were not a people, but are now the people of God, which had not obtained mercy, but now have obtained mercy." Now notice, listen to what Peter says. "Dearly beloved, I beseech, I exhort, I challenge, I comfort, I encourage you. I beseech you as strangers and pilgrims, abstain from fleshly lusts, which war against the soul." Jim, I know that I'm saved. I know I'm on my way to heaven. But boy, I have struggles. Sometimes I struggle with revenge. People does something to me wrong, and boy, I want to get back at them. And I'll hold bitterness in my heart towards them for a long time. And I've always struggled with it. I know I'm saved. I know I'm a Christian. I know I'm supposed to forgive. But I've really had a hard time with the area of revenge. I want to get back if somebody does me wrong. I have a very strong justice system. And when something's not right and something's not fair, boy, I want to make it right no matter what from my perspective. You know, Jim, I got terrible anger. I mean, things, little things just set me off. I mean, things that shouldn't matter at all, and I know that in the heavenly scheme of the whole thing, I understand that it's not, doesn't mean anything, but I got to tell you, I just blow off the handle sometimes. I yell at my kids. I yell at my spouse. I get so angry. How do I overcome that worldly lust of the wrong kind of anger, of that revenge? Like, Jim, there's times in my life I just worry all the time. I worry about this. I know I'm supposed to trust God, but I just have the sin of worry, and it's such a strong desire in me. How do I overcome these things? Peter gives us an answer. "Dearly beloved, I beseech you as strangers and pilgrims." You got to get a pilgrim perspective on passion. You got to get a pilgrim perspective on the worldly lust. Abstain at any cost. Stop doing it. Oh, well, that's easy to read, but how do you do it? You become a pilgrim. You become the whole avenue of motivation here that Peter's given is, I beseech you. I want to encourage you. I want to exhort you. I want to comfort you. I want to come alongside of you. And that's the word paraclete there. It's the word for the Holy Spirit. I want to come alongside of you, and I want to beseech you that you become like pilgrims and strangers and abstain from worldly lust. Well, how does it work, Jim? I'll tell you how it works. You do stop and realize, hey, this lust is going to go away soon. And you know what, friend? When you're going through a temptation, and it doesn't matter if it's in the area of diet and eating or if it's in the area of sensuality, you say, know what? I'm a stranger, I'm a sojourner, and I'm a pilgrim, and this thing's going to go from me. And if you sustain and you're patient, that temptation will flee you. that temptation will leave you as you abstain, as you turn, as you flee fornication, as you flee these things and say, no, I'm not going to continue thinking about this. I'm a pilgrim. When that worldly lust grips our soul and we want to do what's wrong, hey, wait a second, it's not worth it. When that person does you wrong, hey, you know what? I'm going to be spending eternity with that person. Forgive them. Let it go. Take the worldly lust, and I beseech you to become as a pilgrim and as a stranger to those passions within the old nature and say, no, life is too short for me to get involved with worldly lust. There's too many things to do for the Lord Jesus Christ. I'm a pilgrim. I'm a stranger. I'm just passing through this world, and I'm not going to get caught up in those worldly lusts and to those things that are going to pull me away from my true citizenship in heaven. A pilgrim's perspective is a proclamation, I am a stranger, I am a sojourner. A pilgrim's perspective of possessions is, hey, you know what? I'm a steward. I'm not an owner of these things. And these things have been given to me for a short time to use for His honor and His glory. A pilgrim's perspective of passion, I'm a stranger, and these lusts will go away from me, and I'm going to keep moving on, and I am not going to get my heart tangled into the things of this world when I'm just passing through. Christian, have we lost the pilgrim perspective? Would it be pretty hard for God to snatch us up out of this world because our roots are so deep into the activities, the pleasures, and the things of this world? Maybe we need what the Bible so clearly talks about, a pilgrim's perspective. The Bible says in verse 13 of Hebrews 11, these all died in faith, not having received the promises, but having seen them afar off, and were persuaded of them, and embraced them, and confessed that they were strangers and pilgrims on the earth. Would you be willing today to embrace, to be persuaded, and to confess today, I am a stranger, I am a pilgrim in this world?
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2: So let's take our Bibles this evening, if you would, and we'll find our way to the book of Ephesians, the book of Ephesians in chapter number 5. The book of Ephesians in chapter number 5. It's a great joy to be here this evening. I thank God for this service and the emphasis of this service. I appreciate Brother Burdick and his kind words that he gave. Problem is, he's just jealous. He hopes he looks this good when he's my age. So. And things don't look real good right now, so. But I appreciate him. You know, we emphasize our families, and boy, how precious they are. I'm thankful for the family that God has given me as far as my family at this time, my wife, our children, our grandchildren. And by the way, just FYI, as they say, we found out several weeks ago that in sometime March or April, whatever, we're going to be great grandparents. Our grandson, the middle grandson that's in the military, he and his wife were married a year ago last night. They were married on last New Year's Eve. They're expecting March, April, sometime along in there, they're expecting their first child. That'll make us great grandparents. So I expect to be treated with a little more dignity from now on. If you achieve those milestones in life. I thank God for the family that the Lord gave me as far as my mother and father were concerned and our heritage. I'm just thankful for the Lord's blessing. You know, families are just a very, very precious thing. Years ago, you read various things from time to time and they just touch your heart. And I remember reading, it was a story of an elderly couple. They were both well into their 90s. And the gentleman was dying. And his wife was by his side, and she was there holding his hand. You know, his last moments on this life were ebbing away. And he was kind of coming and going, as folks have a tendency to do sometimes. And during one of the times when he was a little more lucid, he looked up at her and he said, honey, do you remember when we were married? She said, yes, I do. He said, it was back during the Depression. And we lost everything we had. We were only married a short time, lost everything we had. And he looked at her with a little tear in his eye, and he said, but you were right there by my side, were you? Were you not? She said, yes, I was. He said, do you remember as we, after we were married for several years, we came up to a time when we'd built our little nest egg back up a little bit, but then there were some hard times that came. I lost my job. We lost everything again, but you were right there by my side. Were you not, honey? She said, yes, I was. He said, and then we got older and we thought we had our nest egg all put away to take us into our retirement years, and then the economy crashed and we lost everything, and we just sort of had to do the best we could in our last years. But you were right there by my side, weren't you? She said, yes, I was. He looked at her and he said, honey, I'm dying right now. Won't be long, but I'll be leaving this whole world. And you're right here by my side, aren't you? She said, yes, honey, I am. He looked up at her and said, sweetie, you know what I think? I think you're bad luck. So just one of those heart-moving little stories to kind of set the tone for the evening. Ephesians chapter 5, look at verse number 15. The Apostle Paul writes, see then that ye walk circumspectly, not as fools, but as wise, redeeming the time, because the days are evil. Wherefore be not unwise, but understanding what the will of the Lord is. And be not drunk with wine wherein is excess, but be filled with the Spirit. If you're a student of the book of Ephesians, you're aware of the fact that from chapter 4 through the end of the book, one of the key words that you find is this word walk. And here in chapter number 5 especially, he emphasizes this matter of our walk. He talks about in verse 1 and verse 2 about walking in love. And then again in verse number 8, he talks to us about that we need to walk as children of light in this old dark world in which we live. In the verses that we've read this evening in your hearing, he talks about the need for us to walk circumspectly and to walk with wisdom, if you will, in these last days. We're coming up on a brand new year. We've started off. We're almost one day into it already. And I've told you before that I don't put a lot of stock in just the turning of the calendar as far as things being due. Somehow we always expect that on New Year's Day something unusual is going to happen, and it turns out to be a day just like most every other day. There's no real emphasis put upon just one day becoming another. But at the same time, that does not mean that we do not have room in our life for new beginnings. And that does not mean that we ought not to be a people that set goals in our lives and have desires to improve and to grow and become more what God wants us to be. And this evening, I want to talk with you just for a few moments from these verses that we've read in your hearing tonight. I want to talk to you a little bit about what it means to walk in wisdom. What it means to walk in the wisdom that we need to face. We're coming again upon a brand new year, brand new opportunity. And we need the wisdom of God to help us to walk in the way that would honor and glorify Him. So let me just give you about two or three, four things to think about this evening. First of all, look if you would back in verse number 15. He admonishes us this, see then that you walk circumspectly, not as fools, but as wise. He admonishes us if we're going to walk in wisdom that we need to walk circumspectly. Now that word circumspectly comes from two Latin words that means literally just looking around. There's nothing deep or unusual about the word. It just means that as you walk, keep your eyes open where you're going. I was emphasizing this verse many years ago in a service, and one of the men that was in the service that was an airplane pilot came up to me afterwards and he said, preacher, he said, you know what the phrase is that we use among pilots? And I said, what are you talking about? He said, about circumspectly. He said, we use a little phrase situational awareness. Situational awareness. And all that really means is just look around and check things out and look at these instruments and look at those instruments and check your plane out and check your flight plan out. Situational awareness. May I challenge you this evening that what you and I need in our lives as we enter into a new year, with all the wickedness that's around us, we need to walk circumspectly. We need to walk with situational awareness, of being aware of the fact that there are pitfalls and there are all sorts of traps that the devil has laid out there that if we're not careful, we can very, very easily fall into. We see so much in this day that you and I are living in that we are being bombarded with the pitfall, if you will, of the humanistic philosophy that has so gripped our people. It was mentioned this morning as two good challenges that were given to us in the Sunday school hour and the preaching hour. that in this day that we're living in, that people's attitudes are changing so rapidly. And it's not because, again, the Word of God is bringing those changes about. We are simply letting society influence us in our thinking. And the devil is beginning to lay traps for us on every hand. And if we're not careful, if we do not walk with situational awareness, we will fall into those traps. It's a scary thing today when you see the surveys that are run about the different changing attitude that people have towards abortion in our community, in our country. There was a time when the majority of people in this great nation of ours thought abortion was wrong, it was a sin. And they, though they may not even have been Christians, they recognized that it was wrong. And yet you and I know that that whole mindset is beginning to change. Is it because truth has changed? Is it because the Word of God has changed? No, it's just because people have fallen into traps. And we've listened more to a world that is broke loose from God than we have to God Himself. And not just the world itself I'm talking about. Even in our good old churches. It's amazing sometimes to find things that we find out about our people that we think are just our stalwart members of our church that love the Lord and want to serve God. And then we begin to find out what they really think about things. And we realize what's happened is we've let ourselves be influenced by the tide of the times. It has more to do with the way we think than the Word of God does. When it comes to this business of sodomy in our nation and the way that it is beginning to be accepted on every hand, is that because God's Word has changed? No. It's because we have lost our awareness. It's because people have succumbed more to the influence of this hour. We've forgotten that the devil has laid bombs out in front of us, that the devil has laid pitfalls in front of us, and we've literally fallen into them, and we've let our thinking be changed. I was listening the other day. I was looking for something. I don't remember what I was looking for, but I came across this little article, and so I pulled it up to look at it, and it was a preacher that was talking. And he was talking about why that homosexuality was not wrong in this day and age. Now, he acknowledged the fact that in the times of the Bible, it was wrong. And God had condemned it, especially in the Old Testament. He was a little less likely to agree in the New Testament. But he said in the Old Testament that God was opposed to it. But things have changed. And he began to talk about the different uses of words. And he began to talk about this fact and this discovery and that discovery. And in your mind, you're thinking, what in the world are you talking about? The Word of God has never changed. But we go back and we begin to pick up this and we begin to pick up that. And it begins to cause our thought process to change. And if we're not careful, we begin to trip and fall into the traps that the devil has set before us. I'm simply saying to you this evening, if we're going to let God work in our lives in this coming year, then we need just some good old-fashioned situational awareness. And we need to be aware of the tide of the times and what's going on. And we need to measure everything by God's Word. We need to bring everything back to this book and measure it against the principles and the promises and the truths of this book. And if it does not measure up to God's Word, then we need to reject it. I don't care what the percentage of people might be that believe it. I don't care the stature of the people that might stand up for it. I'm just simply saying we need to walk circumspectly, looking around, being aware of our society, being aware of the tide of this hour, and asking God to help us in our walk. Again, let me give you a second thing to think about. Not only do we need to walk circumspectly, but in verse number 16 he says this, redeeming the time because the days are evil. That phrase again, redeeming the time, literally means to buy up the opportunity. We've just come through the Christmas season. And I promise you that you're well aware of the fact that all the merchants out there redeemed the time. As a matter of fact, from about the middle of October up until Christmas itself, they were redeeming the time. Because they were aware of the fact that this is the time of year when people are interested in buying gifts. And this is the time of year when people are interested in doing for others. And they're not going to miss that opportunity. So they were prepared and they had their advertising ready. And they did everything they could to try to lure people into their stores and bring them in to get them to take advantage and to spend their money in their stores. They redeemed the time. Now you can't blame them for that. That's what they're in business to do. They're in business to sell merchandise. And if there is an opportunity to sell merchandise, why wouldn't you redeem the time? Why wouldn't you take advantage of it? Why wouldn't you try to get the most out of it that you possibly could? But the Bible reminds you and I that as we walk circumspectly, as we walk through this old world, aware of what's going on every hand, we need to also be sure that we are redeeming the time. We see the opportunities that have been set before us, and we need to ask God to give us the grace to redeem that time for His glory, for His honor, to literally buy up the opportunity. But I want to stop right here, and I want to emphasize something else in regard to that. Many times in our lives, let's just be honest tonight, you and I have not always bought up the opportunity. We have not always redeemed the time as we should do. Someone described opportunity one time as an object that is approaching you with a handle on the side facing you. But once it goes past you, there's no handle to grab a hold of. And there's a lot of truth in that. As opportunity comes, you can grab it while it's there, but once it goes past, there's nothing on the backside to catch hold of. And often in our walk with God, and I just got to be honest with you tonight, I'm probably the same as you are. Often in my walk with God, I have not redeemed the time. I have let opportunities come and go that I should have taken advantage of. I realize that. I acknowledge that. But can I say something to you this evening? A wise merchant knows this. If I miss out on one opportunity to make a sale, I'm not going to miss out on the second one. Just because I may not use real wisdom in one opportunity to have a sale or an opportunity to sell my products, just because I miss out on one, that doesn't mean I'm going to shut the store down and quit and never try again. No, I'm just going to determine that the next time that opportunity approaches, I'm going to be ready. And I'm going to take advantage of it the next time I have the opportunity presented to me. What I'm simply trying to say to you tonight is this. The devil would like you and I to believe that we've missed so many opportunities in our life that we might as well just throw up our hands and quit. I mean, if every one of us was honest tonight, we'd have to confess, I've probably let more opportunities go past me that I've taken advantage of. And I'm not proud of that. It's just the truth. But I've determined in my soul, I'm not going to let that defeat me. I'm not going to let that keep me from keeping my eyes open, walking circumspectly. And when the next opportunity arises, I'm going to ask God to help me to take advantage of it. I want to ask God to help me to have the grace to reach out and take advantage of that opportunity for His glory and for His honor. The Bible teaches very clearly that in this dark day that we're living in, we need to walk circumspectly. We need to have situational awareness. We need to look around us and realize what's going on and be aware of the tide of the times and be aware of the traps that the devil's trying to lay for us. But we also need to redeem the time. It's opportunity that's been set before us. And when it's set before us, we need to ask God to give us the grace to just reach out and grab it for His glory. No matter how many times it's slipped past us, you can't do anything about that. You can whine and pine all you want to, but that's gone. But those opportunities that are out there are still there, and they can be taken advantage of. And notice, if you will, he says in verse number 16, redeeming the time. Why? Because the days are evil. Now, Paul did not write in there and say, now redeem the times because in the 2000s the days are going to be evil. The days were evil in his hour just as they are today. Matter of fact, you study history and you study the nation of Rome and the people that were there and just the morality that was in Rome, my soul, some of us would blush at some of the things that were going on there. But what he is telling us again is this, the times are going to be evil. But we need to ask God just to give us the grace of taking advantage of what's in front of us. You know, we don't know what the future holds. We really don't. We are hoping with a change of administration that maybe as far as the Christian work is concerned, that some of the trends that we've seen will be pushed back and there'll be more liberty given to the opportunities to give out the gospel. We hope that to be the truth. But we don't know what the future holds. Do you realize there may come a day in this good old United States of America that we live in, there may come a day when they'll say, now you can't go door to door anymore. It's forbidden for you to go door to door. There are already some communities like that. We know that. But it may just be a general rule of our nation. You're not allowed to go out to solicit from door to door, and that includes evangelism. We don't want you pressing your views upon someone else, so you're forbidden to do that. That day may come. But it hadn't come yet. It hadn't come yet. And so why shouldn't we redeem the time? The days are evil. The day may come. But we still have the opportunity now. So may God give us the grace to just continue doing what we know is the right thing to do. The day may come when the government may say to churches, the church I pastored in Ohio and different places, the government may say, you can't run your buses anymore. Sorry, you can't do it. We're not going to allow you. We don't want you out there on the streets. We think it's dangerous. It's not good. Picking up children, bring them in the church. People don't know what's going on there. So you can't do that anymore. That day may come. But it hadn't come yet. It hadn't come yet. And so we need to continue to take advantage of every opportunity the Lord gives us. There may come a time when they'll say, well, you can't get in the prisons anymore. You can't go in the jails anymore. You can't go to the rescue missions anymore because we just don't want you going in there. And someone says this, someone says, so here's the rule. Nobody's allowed. That day might come, but it hadn't come yet. And we have the opportunity right now. Right now, we still have the opportunity to serve God and to ask God to use us for His glory and His honor. I'm simply saying to you tonight again, we need to ask God to help us to walk circumspectly, to have a situational awareness, to be aware of what's going on around us, and then to redeem the time. The days are evil, absolutely. But until they make it impossible for us to do certain things, let's just keep doing them and pray the day never comes. But pray it never comes. But right now, we just keep on doing what we're doing. You know, the day may come. The day might come when this country of ours might shut the doors for Christian schools, Christian high schools, and Christian colleges. And that. They may shut them down and say, the government has to be in charge of everything. That day might come. But it hadn't come yet. And so we need to redeem the time. We need to take advantage of every opportunity that God gives to us. Let me give you a third thing to think about. In verse number 17, he says this. Wherefore, be not unwise, but understanding what the will of the Lord is. We need to not only walk circumspectly and redeem the time, but I suggest to you thirdly this evening, we need to understand and do the will of God. We need to understand and do the will of God. Would you take your Bibles and go with me to a very familiar portion of Scripture that regards this truth over in the book of Romans chapter 12. You know, I am all in favor of Bible memorization. I really am. I think it's the right thing to do. I think the Bible talks about hiding the Word of God in your heart. But let me just say this to you tonight. We need to be careful sometimes. Because sometimes we memorize a verse, and we can rattle it off so quickly that we don't even really think about what it says. Probably half of the people in this building could quote Romans 12, 1 and 2. Maybe more than that in this environment could quote Romans 12, 1 and 2. And I know you could do it if I started you out. If I gave you the first couple of words and got you started, I'm sure you could quote it. But the real question is, how long has it been since we just stopped and looked at it? We can quote it from memory. But how long has it been since we just stopped and looked at the verses and asked God to really use them to speak with our heart? Look again what he says in verse 1. Paul said, I beseech you therefore, brethren, by the mercies of God, that ye present your bodies a living sacrifice, holy, acceptable unto God, which is your reasonable service. Now watch verse 2. And be not conformed to this world, but be ye transformed by the renewing of your mind, that you may prove what is that good and acceptable and perfect will of God. He talked about in the book of Ephesians about understanding what the will of the Lord is. We understand what the will of the Lord is by having our minds renewed, by not being conformed to this world, but rather being transformed by the renewing of our minds that takes place as His Word works in our hearts. I'm simply saying to you this evening, as we enter in this new year, it ought to be the desire of every person in this room that I want to understand what the will of the Lord is for my life. Now, unfortunately, we preachers sometimes have emphasized the will of God to the place that the only people that ever worry about the will of God are those that are being called into full-time service. That's almost our attitude. Well, you know, God's not calling me into full-time service, so, you know, the will of God is not something for me to be concerned with. The only people need to know about the will of God for their lives are preachers and missionaries and school teachers and that kind of thing. Yet you know better than that. God has a desire for every life. And he wants us to honor him. And I worry, I'm concerned sometimes that our thinking about the will of God is so foreign to what the Scriptures teach us. You do understand tonight that the will of God is more a lifestyle than it is a destination. We often think of the will of God as a place. I want to get in the will of God, so I need to get there. I want to be in the will of God, so I need to get over there. No, the will of God is the process of the renewing of the mind. It's the relationship with God. And when the relationship with God is what it ought to be, don't worry, He'll take care of the location. There's never been a real problem in my life. When young people come to me and ask me about, how do I know the will of God to go to this church or go to that church? I don't really know what to tell them. Because my life is just full of God just picking me up and moving me places and just opening doors and shutting doors and so forth. I look back over it now and I see God's hand on the whole thing. But really to say, I woke up in the middle of the night and I saw this 700-foot Jesus standing there. And He said, go to Pensacola, Florida. I'll tell you about it later. You know, that sort of thing. That's never happened in my life. But when we make it our business every day just to walk with God, remember Proverbs 3, 5, and 6? Trust in the Lord with all thine heart. Lean not unto thine own understanding. In all thy ways acknowledge Him. What's the last part of that say, class? And He shall direct thy path. Isn't that marvelous truth? My concern, my part of this business of understanding the will of God is simply studying the Scriptures and knowing what God's Word is speaking in my heart, my relationship with Him, making sure my walk with Him, my daily walk with Him, that I'm walking circumspectly, that I'm redeeming the time, that I'm making it my business every day to walk with the Lord. And when that's true, He'll take care of the destination. Don't worry about that part of it. Don't sweat that part. Just trust God and obey His Word. And by His grace, He will guide us. He'll direct us. He'll lead us to where He would have us to be. Then I'll give you one last thing to think about this evening from verse number 18. And this really is an introductory verse to the remaining part of this chapter and a big part, maybe all of chapter number 6. When He just simply says in verse 18, and be not drunk with wine where it is excess, but be filled with the Spirit. God calls upon us to walk circumspectly, to redeem the time, to understand the will of God, and to be filled with His Spirit. Now, in our Baptist circles, we have gotten so paranoid about talking about being filled with the Spirit that we rarely talk about it anymore. But you understand, the Bible gives us, in these verses that follow verse number 18, it gives us the results in the life of an individual who is filled with the Spirit of God. And I don't see anywhere in there where it talks about someone's filled with the Spirit of God, they're going to get down and bark like a dog. Or they're going to uncontrollably laugh. Or they're going to run around the building and jump over pews or whatever else. I don't see that. I don't even see where he talks about them babbling in some unknown tongue or anything of that nature. But he does remind us that when we are filled with the Spirit of God, and he tells us how to equate that, what it means to be filled with the Spirit of God, when he compares it to being drunk with wine. When someone is drunk with wine, they're no longer in control of their faculties. Being in the pastorate, I spend a lot of time in emergency rooms. You get those late night calls, so-and-so's had a heart attack, get to the emergency room. Somebody was in an accident, get to the emergency room. If you've never been in an emergency room from about 12 midnight to 4 or 5 o'clock in the morning, you've never really lived. Because you see society as it really is in the emergency room long about those hours of the night. Because everything shows up. And invariably, they come in drunk and someone says, "What happened?" And someone else says, "Well, we dared him to jump out of a moving car." And of course, he did it. And he ended up in the emergency room. Because he's controlled by an outside force. To be filled with the Spirit of God in that same comparison simply means that we're no longer in control. But God is in control of our lives. He is controlling us. He is directing our paths. He is guiding us. And when that is true, then he gives us the results of what's going to be going on. He talks, first of all, about in our family relationships. He talks about it in our own personal life in verse 19 when he talks about that we'll be speaking to ourselves in psalms and hymns, spiritual song, singing, making melody in our heart to the Lord, giving thanks always for all things unto God and the Father in the name of our Lord Jesus Christ. That's not what you do to get filled with the Spirit of God. That's what happens when you are filled with the Spirit of God. That's one of the ways of knowing that we are filled with God's Spirit. When we can give thanks for all things and when we our heart is filled with the joy of the Lord, that's the result of being controlled by God's Spirit. Then he talks about the family and the home. He talks about the husband and the wife. And you realize that sometimes we, and I do this all the time in counseling with young people getting ready to get married, you talk about the wife's place in the home and the husband's place in the home and the submission and the headship and loving the wife as Christ loved his church. But you realize the bottom line of that whole thing is that if we're filled with the Spirit of God, that's what's going to happen. That's what's going to happen. Our desire is going to be to obey God and do things God's way. So it's not going to be a matter of, well, I just don't like that, I don't agree with that. No, this is what the Spirit of God works through us as we're yielded to His Spirit. That's what we need in this next year, is not true in my life, your life. We need to ask God that we might be controlled, that we be filled with His Spirit, that His person would work through us in every aspect of our lives. And it could be seen in our home lives. It could be seen in our work life. He talks about over in chapter number 6 about servants being obedient to their masters and so forth. Doing it in verse number 6, not with eye service as men pleasers, but as the servants of Christ, doing the will of God from the heart. He's talking about someone working for someone else. And that's their attitude. I'm not doing this for the person I'm working for. I'm doing this for Christ, and I want His will to be done in my life. Do you understand what I'm trying to say to you tonight? Is this making any sense to you? If we're controlled by God's Spirit, then the result is that it transforms us. Our thinking about everything. And it helps us to walk the way that God meant for us to walk. And so as we enter into this new year, we first of all need to pray, God, help me to walk circumspectly. Not as fools, but as wise. Help me to walk with a situational awareness, to look around and see what's going on and be aware that what's happening here and there and here and there that are wicked things. This is not from the Word of God. This is because men have turned their backs on God. He admonished us to redeem the time, take advantage. And if we've missed out before, we don't let that keep us from doing it the next time. We just ask God to help us to be more prepared the next time. We ask God to help us to be more aware the next time. He talks about understanding what the will of the Lord is. That our desire is, God, I want your will in my life. And I'm more concerned about my relationship than I am with anything else, because I know when my relationship is right, then you'll take care of the rest of it. And he talks about being filled with the Spirit of God, controlled, guided by God's Spirit, letting Him be the one that directs our path. And when He does so, then all these things will begin to be true in our life. The lives of fathers, mothers, children. It'll all be true. Because again, we have surrendered to Him to guide us. Well, what a difference that would make in my life in this next year if that was true. By the way, what a difference it would make in your life if that was true next year. Imagine what a difference it would make if we started out every day, say, God, today I ask you, I want to be filled with your Spirit today. I want to be controlled by your Spirit. I want to have the right attitude, the right outlook. I want to approach things in the right way because I'm being guided by your Spirit and not just by my own thinking and my own ideas. Redeeming the time, walking circumspectly, understanding the will of God, being filled with the Spirit of God.
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3: The words of the Lord Jesus Christ undoubtedly were still ringing in the heart of Philip as well as the other disciples. Jesus had commanded them, "Go ye therefore and teach all nations, baptizing them in the name of the Father and of the Son and of the Holy Ghost, teaching them to observe all things whatsoever I have commanded you. And lo, I am with you alway, even unto the end of the world." Philip, in obedience to the Lord, was in the city of Samaria, preaching the gospel, the good news of salvation through Jesus Christ. God gave a great revival in that city as many came to know the Lord as their Savior. And then the Holy Spirit moved Philip to a new place out in the desert. Who would ever expect to find anyone to witness to in the desert? But there was a great man of the south, the Ethiopian eunuch. His heart was hungering for God. He had been to Jerusalem to worship. He was searching for the truth. And he was returning home, and as he rode in his chariot, he was reading the scriptures, the word of God. He was reading from the prophet Isaiah, chapter 53, about our Lord Jesus Christ and how he died for us, how he was crucified. And so Philip stopped him and asked him if he understood what he was reading. And this Ethiopian eunuch said, "How can I unless somebody will instruct me in it?" And so Philip begins to take the scriptures, and Philip preaches to him, Jesus. Jesus is the answer. He is the eternal God. He is the Savior. He is our judge. He is our advocate. It is in the Lord Jesus Christ that we find life, find salvation, find the wonderful fulfillment of life that we need and want. And so Philip preached to him Jesus. And the Ethiopian eunuch, seeing a body of water out there in the desert, asked, "Could I be baptized?" And Philip said to him, "Well, you could be if you believe." And the Ethiopian eunuch, who had been taught from the book of Isaiah now about Jesus and how he had suffered and died for our sins to be our Savior, understanding that about Jesus, the Ethiopian eunuch said, "I believe that Jesus is the Son of God." And believing in the Lord Jesus Christ, he was believing in what Jesus had done for him, because that had just been preached to him. And so this Ethiopian eunuch was, at that moment, a born-again man. He had believed. That's how salvation comes, by believing on the Lord Jesus Christ. And since he was saved, since he had believed, Philip said, "Sure, you can be baptized." And they stopped the chariot, and Philip baptized this Ethiopian eunuch. I want to leave with you some observations from the scriptures tonight about this matter of baptism. And my first observation has to do with what baptism is not, because there's a great deal of misunderstanding in the world and in churches today regarding baptism. Baptism is not the means of salvation. Galatians chapter 2, verse 16 declares, "A man is not justified by the works of the law, but by the faith of Jesus Christ. For by the works of the law shall no flesh be justified." Ephesians chapter 2, verses 8 through 9 state, "For by grace are ye saved through faith, and that not of yourselves, it is the gift of God, not of works, lest any man should boast." The scriptures give us a very excellent and clear example of that. Do you remember the Lord Jesus Christ, the Lamb of God, who's spoken of there in Isaiah chapter 53, when he was there on the cross outside the city of Jerusalem? And he was crucified with two thieves, men who were getting what they deserved before the law. One of these thieves railed on the Lord Jesus Christ. The other one rebuked the first thief and turned to Jesus and asked him to remember him. And Jesus said, "Today thou shalt be with me in paradise." That thief, when he turned and called on the Lord Jesus Christ, he believed in him and he was saved. And on the authority of the Word of God hanging on the cross there, that thief went to be with the Lord, born again. He was never baptized. He couldn't be baptized. He was on the cross. He was dying. Baptism is not the means of salvation in any sense of the word whatsoever. That would be salvation by something we do. That is salvation by works. And you and I can do nothing to earn salvation. It's the gift of God. And so the first thing we should observe about baptism is what it is not. It is not a means of salvation. So let's ask ourselves then, what is baptism? I think it's several things all related. First of all, baptism is a picture of the death, burial, and resurrection of the Lord Jesus Christ. When one is placed under the water, that is a picture of the death of the Lord Jesus Christ and his burial. And we use the words oftentimes in our baptismal services to speak of being raised again to newness of life, a picture of the resurrection of the Lord Jesus Christ. You and I would not be saved if Jesus had not died for us and shed his blood for us. Without the shedding of blood, the scripture says, there is no remission for sin. And so the Lord Jesus Christ died, and you know the story. He was buried in a borrowed tomb. It seemed as if the dreams and hopes of his disciples were all shattered. But on the first day of the week, Jesus rose. And dear friend, if you know the Lord Jesus Christ as your Savior, your belief is not in some ritualistic system. Your belief is not in some founder of a religion who is long dead and buried. Your belief is in a person, the eternal God, the Lord Jesus Christ, who lives today, and living, you know that you also shall be raised from the dead someday should you go by way of death before Jesus comes in the rapture. And so I would say, first of all, baptism is a picture of the death, the burial, and the resurrection of the Lord Jesus Christ. Baptism is also, in the second place, the believer's identification with Christ. In some lands of our world, even today, and we may have some international students sitting here tonight who have experienced something akin to this, but there are places in the world even today, as there have always been places, when a person trusts the Lord Jesus Christ as Savior, perhaps things are okay to an extent until they make a public declaration of that by way of baptism. It is in that public baptism that there is an identification with the Lord Jesus Christ. And some have been counted by their families as if they were dead because of that identification with Jesus. And so in our Wednesday night services here at the campus church, when we have baptisms, those people who are being baptized are saying before us all, I belong to Jesus. I am identifying publicly with him. The scripture says if we believe in our heart and confess with our mouth the Lord Jesus Christ, we'll be saved. It is believing which saves us, but one who is saved ought to be able to say so in front of the world. And in baptism, one is saying, I belong to Jesus. I'm identifying with him. And then in the third place, and this is so important, and I think we overlook this, and I'd like to spend a moment here. Baptism is also a picture of what happened to you, the believer, when you trusted Christ as your Savior. Galatians chapter 3, verses 26 through 27 declare, "For ye are all the children of God by faith." Don't forget that now. "Ye are all the children of God by faith in Christ Jesus. For as many of you as have been baptized into Christ," that is, you have been placed into Christ by faith. That's not speaking of water baptism here. That's not speaking of the ceremony here. For as many of you as have been baptized, that is, placed into Christ by faith, have put on Christ. And so when you were saved, you put on the Lord Jesus Christ because you were placed into Him. Galatians chapter 2, verse 20 says, I am crucified with Christ. Now focus on that word, crucified. I am crucified with Christ. Nevertheless, I live, yet not I, but Christ liveth in me. And the life which I now live in the flesh, I live by the faith of the Son of God, who loved me and gave Himself for me. And so when you were saved, you were placed in Christ. And being placed in Christ, you are crucified with Christ. Now I want you to take your Bibles and turn with me to the sixth chapter of the book of Romans. I want to look at a passage of 14 verses there, and you need to see them with your own eyes. Romans chapter 6, beginning our reading with verse 1. We're answering the question, what is baptism? And baptism is a picture of what has happened to us when we believed on the Lord Jesus Christ. In Romans chapter 6, beginning with verse 1, we read these words, "What shall we say then? Shall we continue in sin that grace may abound? God forbid. How shall we that are dead to sin live any longer therein? Know ye not that so many of us as were baptized into Jesus Christ," that's not speaking of the water ceremony, that's speaking of the moment of salvation by faith when you were placed, baptized into Jesus Christ by the Holy Spirit of God. "Know ye not that so many of us as were baptized into Jesus Christ were baptized into His death?" Galatians 2:20, "I am crucified with Christ." Verse 3, "Therefore we are buried with Him by baptism into death." That is, when you trusted Him and you were placed by faith in the Lord Jesus Christ by the Holy Spirit, you were placed into His death. "Therefore we are buried with Him by baptism into death, that like as Christ was raised up from the dead by the glory of the Father, even so we also should walk in newness of life," right now. "For if we have been planted together in the likeness of His death, we shall be also in the likeness of His resurrection, knowing this, that our old man is crucified with Him." Galatians 2:20, "I am crucified with Christ." "Our old man is crucified with Him, that the body of sin might be destroyed, that henceforth we should not serve sin. For he that is dead," I am crucified with Christ, "is freed from sin. Now if we be dead with Christ, we believe that we shall also live with Him, knowing that Christ, being raised from the dead, dieth no more. Death hath no more dominion over Him. For in that He died unto sin once, but in that He liveth unto God. Likewise, reckon ye yourselves to be dead indeed unto sin, but alive unto God through Jesus Christ our Lord. Let not sin, therefore, reign in your mortal body, that ye should obey it in the lusts thereof. Neither yield ye your members as instruments of unrighteousness unto sin, but yield yourselves unto God as those that are alive from the dead, and your members as instruments of righteousness unto God. For sin shall not have dominion over you, for ye are not under the law, but under grace." Now, having read those verses, let me make several observations. First of all, in verses 2 and 3, we discover that when we were placed into Christ by faith, that is, when you believed on Him and you were saved and you were placed in Him by faith, you were placed into His death, verses 2 and 3. "Therefore, we are dead to sin." That is, sin has no judicial penalty over you and me anymore because we have been placed in Christ, placed in His death, and therefore dead to sin. So you do not abide under the wrath of God today. Jesus took that for you. And then if you look back at chapter 6, verses 4 and 5, we discover that when we trusted Christ by faith, we were placed

For if any man be in Christ, he is a new creature. Old things are passed away. Behold, all things are become new. 2 Peter chapter 1, verse 4 tells us that we have been made partakers of the divine nature. And so we learn that the old man is dead. He has been crucified with Christ. When you believed on the Lord Jesus Christ and you were baptized by the Holy Spirit into Him, placed into Him, placed into His eternal life, and therefore placed into His death, burial, and resurrection, the old man was crucified in Christ. And so the old man is dead. But we still reside here in the world, in the flesh. Now you have your Bibles open to Romans chapter 6. Look over at chapter 7, if you would, please. Romans chapter 7, verse 18. Verse 18, for I know that in me, that is, in my flesh, dwelleth no good thing. For to will is present with me, but how to perform that which is good I find not. Verse 20. Now if I do that I would not, it is no more I that do it, but sin that dwelleth in me. Verse 23. But I see another law in my members, warring against the law of my mind and bringing me into captivity to the law of sin, which is in my members. And when we recognize that we are new creatures in Christ, and the old man has been crucified in Christ, we are reminded daily that in this present world we still live in the flesh or in the mortal body. Romans chapter 6, verse 12, let not sin therefore reign in your mortal body. And so water baptism does not save, but it's a picture of what happened to us when we were placed into Christ. That is, when we were baptized into Christ by faith alone. And so when one is baptized in a church service and is placed beneath the water and raised up out of the water, that is a picture of his having already by faith been placed into the Lord Jesus Christ, into His everlasting life, into His death, burial, and resurrection, so that sin has no judicial hold over us anymore. And we are to place that on our accounts. It's been placed there. We're to reckon it so. And so we are to realize that the old man is dead, that you're a new creature in Christ, though we have that law of sin which wars against us in our members, in our mortal body. And so that is what baptism is. I have a third very important observation about baptism, though, and that is that baptism is not to be done for infants, biblically, since it is a picture of what already has taken place by faith when a person believes on the Lord Jesus Christ. God's grace is sufficient for infants and for those children who die before they can reach the place where they can understand the gospel and exercise their will to come to Christ. There are a couple of places in Scripture which convince us that that is so. When David's little infant was about to die, while he was still living, David mourned, but when he died, David washed himself and began to eat food again, and he said, the child can't come to me, but I shall go to him. David was a man who knew God by faith and is with the Lord today. And then Jesus held the little infants in his arms, and he looked at the little children gathered round about him, and he said, suffer the little children to come unto me, for of such is the kingdom of God. And so I would hasten to say that while baptism should not be done for infants, because it's a picture of what has already taken place when one believes on the Lord Jesus Christ by faith, those who have lost little children in death should be comforted,
knowing that God's grace is sufficient for them.

0: And then I would observe that baptism is an act of obedience. This is very important. In the Great Commission, Jesus gave the command for baptism. And so God's people are to be baptized if it is at all possible. Now the thief on the cross could not be baptized. And sometimes because of health or circumstance, it's not possible. But not to follow the Lord in believer's baptism if one is not prohibited by health or circumstance, as the thief on the cross, not to follow the Lord in believer's baptism is a sin of neglect or a sin of disobedience, but it is disobedience to the Lord. And then I would observe that baptism is one of the two ordinances of the church, the other being the Lord's Supper. And since baptism is a command, and not to obey that command is sin, one should not partake of the Lord's Supper if he is sinning in disobedience or neglect by not following the Lord in baptism. 1 Corinthians chapter 11, verses 27 through 28 say, "Wherefore whosoever shall eat this bread and drink this cup of the Lord unworthily shall be guilty of the body and blood of the Lord. But let a man examine himself, and so let him eat of that bread and drink of that cup." And then I would observe that the biblical mode of believers' baptism is immersion, not pouring or sprinkling. We started out in the book of Acts, chapter 8, with Philip and the Ethiopian eunuch. Did you notice in verses 38 and 39, they went down into the water, the scripture says, down into the water. And then the scripture continues, both Philip and the eunuch, they were both in the water. And then this passage continues, when they were come up out of the water. Baptism scripturally is done by immersion rather than by sprinkling or by pouring. And so baptism is a wonderful thing. It represents so very much in our lives as believers. A child of God ought to be baptized. It's a picture of being placed or baptized into the Lord Jesus Christ at the moment of believing on him by faith. Let me ask you, have you followed the Lord in believer's baptism? I think there must be a number who have not, who ought to do that. Perhaps you've never heard this before. After each of our church services, including tonight, we always have one or more of our church staff down front over here by the piano, so that those who have trusted Jesus Christ as Savior, have already been born again by faith in the Lord Jesus Christ, can come and present themselves for baptism and follow the Lord in obedience. And I would encourage you, college students, if you've not done that, you ought to pray about that and then be obedient and do so. We have a number of our dear folk from the community who are part of our fellowship here at the campus church, and maybe you've never come to unite with us officially. Some of you ought to do that. Some of you maybe have not been baptized. You ought to be baptized as an act of obedience to the Lord Jesus Christ.
1: This is Rejoice Pulpit. And now, a sermon from a past chapel at Pensacola Christian College.
2: 1 Samuel chapter 23, this message this morning is sort of a challenge, especially to the graduating class of 23. You're getting just a few weeks, you're going to graduate, walk across this stage, and head off to where the Lord has you next in life. And so I pray you'll put your phones away and put your study papers away and listen to what the Lord may have for you this morning. But it's a challenge to all of us, to each class represented here this morning. 1 Samuel 23 brings us into the life of David. David is on the run. David has been, as you and I know, anointed to be the next king of Israel. He has killed Goliath. He has slain his 10,000s. Saul, King Saul, has attempted to kill David. And so David's on the run, and really David's kind of doing what David wants to do, and he's not making the best decisions. You get to 1 Samuel chapter 22, David finds himself in the cave of Adullam. He begins to really, in that chapter, as you read through chapter 22, David just kind of turns his life over to the Lord and says, basically, you know, well, I'll do as you would have me to do. He kind of came to the place where he quit trusting himself and decided he would let the Lord have control of his life. And for you and I here this morning, you know, I pray all of you know Jesus Christ as your Lord and Savior. I pray you have not come through the whole year, come through this semester, came through Bible conference, and have not come to know Jesus Christ as your Lord and Savior. But there's so much more to the Christian life once we're saved. And sad to say, many saved people miss out on the many blessings that come from being saved. I think once you're saved, there comes a point in your life where you realize not only do you need life, eternal life, salvation, but you want life more abundant. And I'm thankful this morning that Jesus Christ has both for you and I. The Bible says in John 10:10, the thief cometh not but for to steal and to kill and to destroy. I am come, they might have life and they might have it abundantly. So listen carefully this morning. If you're not enjoying being saved this morning, it is because you have Jesus Christ, but Jesus Christ doesn't have you. It's not because you don't have the Lord. It's not because you don't know the Lord. It's because you haven't given yourself to the Lord for his control. We find in David's life, he's come to that point in that cave where he turned things over to God. And that makes chapter 23 a very interesting chapter as we read through it this morning and pull out just a couple thoughts I pray will be an encouragement and help to you. So let's pray and we'll come back and get into chapter 23. Lord, again, we come before you this morning, thankful for the opportunity to gather together for this hour. I pray, Lord, this morning as we open the Word of God, we look at this. Lord, I know there are many here who are needy and who are looking and, Lord, who are listening and want to hear from you this morning. I pray that you bless that obedience, that desire in their life. I pray all of us, Lord, would set aside whatever is troublesome, whatever is occupying our mind. Lord, help us to focus and hear from you. In Jesus' name we pray, amen. 1 Samuel chapter 23, once you begin to see a difference in David's life. Verse 1 says, then they told David, saying, behold, the Philistines fight against Keilah, and they rob the threshing floors. Now look at verse 2. Therefore David inquired of the Lord, saying, shall I go and smite these Philistines? And the Lord said unto David, go and smite the Philistines and save Keilah. And David's men said unto him, behold, we be afraid here in Judah. How much more then if we come to Keilah against the armies of the Philistines? It's interesting, these men that are with David, the men fear, but thank God David doesn't try and reason with them. David goes right back to God again. You don't find that previously in David's life until you get to this point. David goes to God in prayer. Prior to chapter 23, David's just on the run and David's doing what David wants to do. Even though we know he's anointed to be the next king of Israel, he's going to be the king. He was anointed to be that. But he's not living and acting as if he's going to be the next king of Israel. He's kind of has taken matters into his own hands, but in chapter 23, he turns matters over into the Lord's hand. The Bible says in Proverbs 3, verses 5 and 6, trust in the Lord with all thine heart and lean not unto thine own understanding. In all thy ways acknowledge him, and he shall direct thy paths. And we see that taking place in chapter 23. Verse 4, then David inquired of the Lord yet again. And the Lord answered him and said, arise, go down to Keilah, for I will deliver the Philistines into thy hand. So David and his men went to Keilah and fought with the Philistines and brought away their cattle and smote them with a great slaughter. So David saved the inhabitants of Keilah. And it came to pass when Abiathar, the son of Ahimelech, fled to David to Keilah, that he came down with an ephod in his hand. And it was told Saul that David was come to Keilah. And Saul said, God hath delivered him to my hand, for he is shut in by entering into a town that hath gates and bars. And Saul called all the people together to war, to go down to Keilah to besiege David and his men. And David knew that Saul secretly practiced mischief against him, and he said to Abiathar the priest, bring hither the ephod. Then said David, O Lord God of Israel, thy servant hath certainly heard that Saul seeketh to come to Keilah and destroy the city for my sake. So here we find David is praying again in this verse. That makes three times already in this chapter that David has gone to God in prayer. Pick up in verse 11. Will the men of Kei deliver me up into his hand? Will Saul come down as thy servant hath heard? O Lord God of Israel, I beseech thee, tell thy servant. And the Lord said, he will come down. Then said David, will the men of Keilah deliver me and my men into the hand of Saul? And the Lord said, they will deliver thee up. Then David and his men, which were about 600, arose and departed out of Keilah and went whithersoever they could go. And it was told Saul that David was escaped from Keilah. And he forbare to go forth. And David abode in the wilderness in strongholds and remained in a mountain in the wilderness of Ziph. And notice this last sentence. And Saul sought him every day, but God delivered him not into his hand. And Saul sought him every day. Saul wanted to kill David. He pursued David. He was after David. I want you to understand this morning, in this sense, it's a challenge, class of 23, 24, 25, 26, maybe 27, I don't know. Here's the challenge. Here's what you need to learn from Scripture this morning, is that every day your spiritual enemies are warring against you. Every day, 24/7, your spiritual enemies are warring against you. Too many of us live this Christian life and we're on cruise control. Oh, thank God I'm saved and going to heaven. Now I'm just going to do what I want to do, or I don't know what you think. But the moment you receive Jesus Christ as your Lord and Savior, you stepped on the battlefield. You have an enemy and he is in hot pursuit of you each and every day. Listen, your spiritual enemies never take a vacation. They never take any time off. Saul sought him every day. Listen, Satan is always presenting temptation. He's always making his attacks. The flesh is always trying to lead you into sin. In the day that you say to yourself, whether verbally or in your mind, you say, hey, I'm going to take a day off from my Bible reading. Hey, I'm going to take a day off from my prayer time. Hey, I'm going to let my guard down and take off the whole armor of God today. I'm going to take a little spiritual vacation. That's the day the enemy gets you. That's the day your flesh will get you. That's the day temptation will get you. Listen, Saul never took a day off pursuing David. The devil never takes a day off in trying to harm you, hurt you, or ruin your testimony. Satan never pauses his efforts and his attempts to turn you away from the right road, the right direction. So what does that mean for you and I? That means that you and I have to be diligent and we have to be constant in our Christian walk and in our service and in our devotion to God. Because listen, I guarantee you the devil will be. Your flesh will be. You and I, each and every day, we must be diligent and we must be constant. The devil is always going about as a roaring lion, seeking whom he may devour. Always. Look at verse 15. And David saw that Saul was come out to seek his life. And David was in the wilderness of Ziph in a wood. Ziph means a refining place. Every day the world, the flesh, and the devil are waging war against you. And the reason so many of us have no victory in our Christian lives is that we wage spiritual warfare against them every now and then. We wage warfare when we get a little stirred up. We wage a little warfare when we feel convicted about something for a moment in time. And it's no wonder God's people spend a lot of time being defeated, because we don't wage war each and every day against our spiritual enemies. We're not on guard. We don't guard our heart. We don't pay attention. We aren't constant. We aren't diligent. We don't take it seriously. And it's a serious matter. It's serious enough that the devil pursues you and wants to ruin you. That ought to say something to you this morning. Why does he hate me so? Why does he want to ruin me? Because you and I are a light in a very dark world. He would love to put our light out. He'd love to ruin our testimony and make us ineffective for the cause of our Lord and Savior, Jesus Christ. The enemy is on the attack 7 days a week, 365 days a year. And we get all fired up and fight back a couple weeks, every 2 or 3 months maybe. And we let our guard down. Now listen to me. You're not dumb and I'm not dumb. We live in the United States of America. And you don't have to look very far to realize this country is in a mess. Amen. Oh, he's going to say something that's awkward. No, it's called sin. It's called wickedness. It's the devil flaunting certain things in your face and mine. And we ought to stand up and say, listen, it's wrong. That's sin. Amen. He's a man. Got news for you. Amen. She's a woman. Oh, you start sweating now, getting nervous. How long are we going to stand around and let that nonsense and foolishness go on? You say, well, follow the passage. God's got an answer for you and I in regards to that. That's why we're losing ground in America, because we won't fight. That's why we're losing ground in our churches, because we won't stand. That's why we're losing ground in our families, because we won't stand. That's why we're losing ground in our personal life. See, our enemy is much more diligent than we are. 24/7, don't forget it. He's much more diligent than you and I are. We've got to be so careful. We got to pray through matters. We got to seek the Lord's will. Get in the book. Let the book get in you. Lord, am I making the right decisions? Am I heading in the right direction? Is this the best decision for my family? Is this the church I need to attend? Get in the book. He's much more diligent than we are. 1 Samuel 23:14, we find David is seeking God's will. He's praying to God. He's asking God, should I do this? And should I go here? And should I stay or should I go? And you find all this, but it's interesting. You go to 1 Samuel 27, and I have a message in 1 Samuel 27. It's entitled, What in the World Happened to David? 1 Samuel chapter 27, look at, you don't have to turn there, but verse 4 says this, and it was told Saul that David was fled to Gath, down to the land of the Philistines. And it says, and he sought no more again for him. Saul sought no more again for him. See, David in chapter 27 is now backslidden. David's now back to doing what David does, scheming and trying to figure things out. He's out of the will of God. And listen, Saul is no longer bothering him. And when you're out of the will of God, Satan won't bother you because you're no threat. Stay, I encourage you this morning, stay in the center of God's will. Stay in the fight. Stay constant. Stay diligent. Stay in the book. Look at verse 16 of 1 Samuel 23. Let's look at another point. Verse 16, 17, and 18. It says, And Jonathan, Saul's son, arose and went to David in the wood and strengthened his hand in God. And he said unto him, Fear not, for the hand of Saul my father shall not find thee. Then that's true. What Jonathan just said is a true statement. Pay attention to what Jonathan is saying here. So Jonathan gets up, he goes, he finds where David is. You know the friendship of Jonathan and David. It's a very tight friendship. Jonathan comes, he's encouraging David with a fear not. So he comes to him, he says, Fear not, for the hand of Saul my father shall not find thee. That is true. And thou shalt be king over Israel. That is true. And I shall be next unto thee. No, he won't. And pay close attention. Jonathan comes out, he says, Listen, fear not. My dad's not going to get you. He's not going to kill you. That's not going to happen. Number two, you're going to be the king of Israel. Amen. That's true. He goes, and I'm going to be with you. I'm going to rule and reign with you. No, you're not. The question you have to ask yourself is why? Why wasn't that statement true for Jonathan? And thou shalt be king over Israel. True. And I shall be next unto thee. False. And that also Saul my father knoweth. And they too made a covenant before the Lord. Now listen. And David abode in the wood, and Jonathan went to his house. Interesting. Now you and I know that Jonathan, he was a man of faith. He was a man of courage. He was a fighter. He was a warrior. 1 Samuel 14 gives a great account of Jonathan and his armor bearer. 1 Samuel 14:1 says, Now it came to pass upon a day that Jonathan, son of Saul, said unto the young man that bare his armor, Come and let us go over to the Philistines' garrison that is on the other side. But he told not his father. Verse 14, And that first slaughter, this Jonathan and his armor bearer, which Jonathan and his armor bearer made, was about 20 men, within, as it were, half an acre of land, which a yoke of oxen might plow. So we know, I'm not questioning Jonathan's ability to war, to fight, to battle, kill. He is a man's man. But he arises, he goes to David. He says, Listen, my father's not going to get you. You're going to be king, and I'm going to rule and reign with you. Two of the three statements are true. And then at the end it says that Jonathan, David stayed in the wood. Jonathan went back to his house. Interesting. See, in that passage, in that moment in time, as they're talking, Jonathan, it was a real moment of decision for Jonathan. And for those of you that are graduating, you're about to have some real moments of decisions. You're about to cross the stage and you're stepping off into wherever the Lord has you going next. And you're going to have to make some real decisions, some tough decisions, some hard decisions. I pray you make the right ones. Today is a real moment of decision for you. Listen, Jonathan's heart is torn between his family ties and his love for David. His heart is torn between his devotion, listen, to a safe, careful upbringing and an insane risk, risking everything to follow God. Jonathan has a decision to make. There's no question that Jonathan loves David. There's no question that Jonathan believes the promises and the word of God concerning David. The only question is, will Jonathan leave his dad? Will Jonathan leave the palace? Will he leave his earthly ties and relations and come out and be with David and those 600 men in the wilderness and stand, listen to me, and stand for what he believes? David, I believe that God, my father's not going to kill you. David, I believe you're going to be the next king of Israel. David, I'm going to rule and reign with you. Well, Jonathan, if you really believe that, where are you going to stand? Where are you going to stand? And I'm not saying it was an easy decision, and you and I understand those types of decisions and loyalty and the tearing of our heart and doing what God would have us do, but my family thinks this or so-and-so thinks that. Would Jonathan stand for what he believes in? His heart was torn. He strengthened David in the Lord. He reassured David with his word. He reminds him of a certain joy and glory of the kingdom. But if Jonathan, listen to me, but if Jonathan will not sit with David as an outcast, he will not sit with David when he's king. 2 Timothy 2, very interesting passage, a few verses in 2 Timothy chapter 2, verse 11. The Bible says this, it is a faithful saying, for if we be dead with him, we shall also live with him. That passage is referring to your salvation, your death, and God's reckoning took place at Calvary. You're crucified with Christ. Nevertheless, you live, the Bible tells us in Galatians 2:20, because I'm dead with Christ, I shall live with Christ. But look at the next verse, 2 Timothy 2, verse 12 and verse 13 says, if we suffer, now listen to me, if we save people, if we suffer, we shall also reign with him. If we deny him, he also will deny us. If we believe not, yet he abideth faithful, he cannot deny himself. Jesus Christ can't say that he doesn't know you because he does know you. He can't refuse you access to heaven. He's already given you a place in heaven. Amen. Praise God and thank the Lord for that. We've got something, a great future ahead of us. But listen to me. Just as with Jonathan, the reigning with Christ and that place of rule and exaltation in his kingdom is only available, listen to me, it's only available to those of us who stand with him now. Who stand with him now. This whole idea, I'm saved and I'm just going to live my life as I see fit and then I'm going to rule and reign with Christ, not going to happen. You got to make some decisions. Where are you going to stand? The way to heaven, thank God, is all of grace. It's all grace. No doubt about it. You and I know it. But the way to the throne, it works. Where are you going to stand? What are you going to do? Oh, I believe the book. Do you? You say that, but where do you stand with the book? Oh, I believe. Where are you standing? If you believe in the Lord Jesus Christ, and you're dead with Christ, and you're risen with Christ, and you have eternal life. But if you stay in the relative comfort and safety of the world, loving God, but wanting to make sure it doesn't cost you anything, believing the truth, but unwilling to take a stand for the truth, it will not bar and keep you from heaven, thank the Lord, but it will cost you any place you might have had in the Lord's kingdom when he sets it up. So, wow, those are hard choices. Yes, they are. No one ever said life's easy. Endure hardness, the Bible says, as a good soul. Endure hardness as a good soldier of Jesus Christ. If America continues to go the way it's going, those choices will get harder and harder as the days go by. The point is coming where you can't be in neutral ground anymore, young people. What, 35, 4,000 students in here? You know what this nation needs? You know what our churches need? You know what the lost people of this country need? They need some people to make a stand. Stand on the truth of God's word. God's word's clear, and he made them male and female. And he finished creation, Genesis chapter 2, verse 1. Evolution's a hoax. It's a lie. Where will you stand, class of 23? Where will you stand, class of 24? Oh, we hear the Bible, we like the Bible, we carry the Bible, but will you stand on the word of God? Oh, I believe, but where are you standing? The Christian life is not a life that's promised of comfort. It's uneasy at times being who we're supposed to be in Jesus Christ. Hey, it's not easy to be the unpopular opinion. It's not easy being the odd one in the crowd. But it's where we belong. It's the decision we need to make. I'll stand for Christ, period. I'll stand for what's right, period. What so-and-so said, so-and-so's delusional. So-and-so needs Christ. And you're not helping them by remaining silent, choosing to stay in the palace, in the comfort of family and family ties. There's an important lesson here as we wrap up, and I need you to get it. I need you to understand it. I need you to think on it. I need you to go to lunch and talk about it. I need you to take it to the Lord in prayer. Listen, Jonathan said, my dad's not going to kill you. You're going to be the next king, and I'm going to rule with you. See you, David. And he went back to comfort, security. He went back to a place where he thought he was safe. Listen to me. He thought he was safe. Now, if you know your Bible, you know the end of Jonathan. Jonathan ended up dying in battle, laying out there on that battlefield dead with his dad. David ended up on the throne. Jonathan said, I have to stay with Saul. I have to stay with my dad. It's safe there. He died with Saul. Had Jonathan come, had Jonathan taken a stand with David, he could have lived with David. Yes, he would have been on the run. Yes, his dad would have been trying to kill him, but he would have reigned with David. See, Jonathan tried to figure it out in his own mind, with his own understanding, according to his own sight. He said to himself, it's safer for me to be there with my dad. So he says, I'll stay here. And he died. He died where he thought he was safe. Jonathan would have lived where he thought he was in danger. Now, listen to me. He said, it doesn't really matter. You're just the preacher. That's what you do. You say these things and petrify us and scare us. No, it's truth. It's the word of God. But understand that your decision, understand that Jonathan's decision had long-lasting ramifications. Many of you are obviously engaged. Some of you are getting married right after graduation, like day after, 2 days after, 3 days after. Diploma ring gone. Amen. Hey, praise the Lord. That's the way it should be. Amen. Amen. But understand decisions we make not only affect us. The Lord should tarry and the Lord should bless you. You're going to have little ones running around. And then you'll appreciate your parents more. Amen. But decisions you make affect your children. Jonathan said, I believe, I believe, I believe. Two out of the three, he died with his dad in the battlefield. But Jonathan had a wife and Jonathan had children. The Bible says in 2 Samuel 4, verse 4, understand that Jonathan's decision to stay where he thought he was safe crippled his children. 2 Samuel 4, 4, and Jonathan, Saul's son, had a son that was lame of his feet. And he was 5 years old when the tidings came of Saul and Jonathan out of Jezreel that they had died in battle. And his nurse took him up and fled. And it came to pass as she made haste to flee that he fell and became lame, and his name was Mephibosheth. The Bible says in Hebrews 11, 6, but without faith it is impossible to please God. Enoch pleased God. He walked with God by faith. Enoch did not see where he was going. Abraham left his home country and went out to a city. God said, I have a city for you, but he didn't know where it was, nor did he know what it looked like. But he just went off and went. God's not going to show you the future, but if he tells you in his word to come out from the world and to be separate, then you are safer in the place of obedience than anywhere else on the face of this earth. No matter how dangerous, absurd it may look, it's the place where you and I belong. Amen? Jonathan's decision, not only did he lose his life, but he crippled his children. See, this life is more than just you. He saved us. He's left us here to live a life that brings him honor and glory. And our decisions affect not only us, but those around us. They'll affect our children, possibly our grandchildren. The Bible says in Proverbs 16:3, commit thy works unto the Lord, and thy thoughts shall be established. Doing your God-given duty will result in your plans and deliberations, that's your thoughts, succeeding, being established. Fight the will of God. Mock the will of God. Laugh at the will of God. And you'll end up a loser, especially in eternity. For in this life, you may think you're succeeding, but how sad to step out on the golden shore and realize you were a failure. To step out and not hear the words, well done, thou good and faithful servant. One day, Jesus Christ will rule over the nations from his throne at Jerusalem. And those that stood with him will reign with him. Where are you going to stand? Where are you going to stand? Where are you standing, class of 2023, class of 2024, 2025, 2026? Where will you stand? Do you understand that this campus, this county, this state has yet to see what could happen if 4,000 young adults stood for Jesus Christ? Do you know what could happen in our churches across this land if we, this group, stood for Jesus Christ? You and I are bombarded 24/7, amen? Instagram, stories, I'm on there, I know. Takes up our time, doesn't it? Don't raise your hand. Have you ever sat down and said, I'm going to look at this for 1 minute, and 2 hours later, you're like, what happened? Oh, no, I have a quiz. It's over with. Bad decision. Understand that the onslaught to occupy your time in your mind is not a mistake. It's an attack. It's a deliberate by the devil to prevent you and I from being what we ought to be in Christ. To keep us from standing as we ought to stand. Most of you right here this morning say, hey, I believe Jesus Christ died on the cross for my sins. I'm saved. I'm going to heaven. I believe the word of God. So did Jonathan. And I think Jesus Christ is going to come back and he's going to rule and reign. But Jonathan chose the safety of the palace instead of making a stand with David in the wilderness of Ziph. I'm not trying to scare anybody. I'm not trying to get you worked up. I'm asking you to think this morning. This life we live in Christ is real. The battle is real. Eternity is real. And many will die and go to hell because we chose to stand in relative safety. We chose not to let our light shine. We chose to live my life. I graduated from college, was headed to law school. The Lord put a burden on my heart that I couldn't shake, that I ought to go teach at a Christian school. But I didn't want to do that because I would be poor. And my desire was to be rich. I wanted to have money and land, and I had plans and goals, but I couldn't get away from the nagging, you ought to go take that job. What is everybody going to think? I'm supposed to go to law school. What? And then I found myself at Dr. Stewart's office saying, I'll take the job. I'll take the job. $10,000 a year. And I'll just do it for a year, then I'll pick up my life and go on. 3 weeks in, I said, all right, Lord, I'm in. I'm in. It was the best decision I ever made. I'm in, Lord. This is what you want me to do. From there, I came here, got a master's. I met my wife. Amen. Whew, that was really good. Now we're almost 29 years later. It was a hard decision. When I told my dad, I said, Dad, I took the job at the school. He said, well, you're never going to be rich that way. And I was like, thanks, Dad. And then he called me a little later and he said, I'm sorry, son. That's what the Lord wants, and we're all for it. There are hard decisions we have to make. Sometimes they don't make sense, but do what's right. Do what the Lord's leading you. Do what the Holy Spirit is saying. Don't ignore that tug in your heart. Don't ignore that. Listen, everybody else may not be on board for it, but if it's what the Word of God says, what the Holy Spirit says, then take that step. It'd have been a whole different story if Jonathan had stayed with David. He would have ruled and reigned with David. Where are you standing? Where are you standing?
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3: Take your Bible and look with me in 2 Corinthians chapter 4. 2 Corinthians chapter 4. Look down at verse number 7. 2 Corinthians 4, verse number 7. Actually, look at verse number 1 because he explains what this whole chapter is about to draw our attentions to. 2 Corinthians chapter 4, beginning in verse number 1. Therefore, seeing we have this ministry, Paul's talking to the church at large, the church at Corinth. He's saying, hey, this is ours. Seeing therefore we have this ministry, as we have received mercy, we faint not. Look at verse number 3. But if our gospel be hid, it is hid to them that are lost. Look at verse number 6. For God, who commanded the light to shine out of darkness, hath shined in our hearts to give the light of the knowledge of the glory of God in the face of Jesus Christ. Okay, now he's saying, we have this light that shined in our hearts. We have Jesus. And then he says this. He says that this is how we're carrying it around. When I do a funeral service, I oftentimes quote a passage of scripture. I don't quote it. I say, this is where we got it from. Because many times at a funeral service, we'll say something like earth to earth, dust to dust, ashes to ashes. And it really, it's God formed Adam out of the dust, the dirt of the ground. He formed and fashioned him. That's where we came from. That's where our bodies came from. And that's where we're going to return to. And so Paul makes this connection to, hey, here's what we are. This is us. We know where we came from, but look what we're carrying. Okay, now look at verse number 7. But we have this treasure. That is Jesus Christ, the light that mankind needs. We have this treasure in earthen vessels, that the excellency of the power may be of God and not of us. He says, we're carrying around this treasure that can't be measured. We're carrying around the good news of Jesus Christ, and we're carrying it around in this earthen vessel. To put it in our kind of vernacular, it's just like a clay pot. There's nothing special about the pot. There's nothing special about this vessel. It's just a clay pot. But what it's carrying, priceless. You start to think about who does God choose to use earthen vessels, really simple containers, to carry the glorious news of the gospel? He uses people like you and me, people like you and me. He uses people who have troubled pasts, faltering steps. He uses those who struggle with fear and anxiety, those who are newly saved or have been saved for generations. He uses those who struggle with insecurity and doubt. He uses those who have every confidence in God's power and ability. He uses those who don't think they could really be used. He uses those who know their own frailties, the cracks that have already become apparent in their own earthen vessels. Paul was just an earthen vessel, just like you and me. But God saved him. By the way, when God saved him, think about what he became. Listen to how the Bible describes this descriptor of the Apostle Paul, who was at that time still Saul of Tarsus. In Acts chapter 9, verse number 15, God says to Ananias, he says, I want you to go to Saul. I've saved him. And then this is how God describes the Apostle Paul. He says, Acts 9:15, he is a chosen vessel unto me to bear my name before the Gentiles and kings and the children of Israel. Paul is chosen, and that's what you are. He says, you have not chosen me, but I have chosen you and ordained you. So God said, okay, hey, I've got something for you to do. But isn't it interesting that while God has said, hey, listen, you're an earthen vessel, you're the very thing I'm looking for to carry this message around. I'm using people just like you. You're an earthen vessel, you qualify. If we started to put a job description together, because, you know, it's helpful when you're trying to fill a position to know, okay, well, what's necessary? What kind of people can fill that position? Okay, take your Bible then, and let's look at a few descriptions of who does God use? What kind of people can fill this position? Take your Bible first and look at Acts chapter 2. Acts chapter 2. Now, we won't take time to go through Pentecost, because Pentecost is what happens here, and the Spirit of the Holy Spirit is given, the Christians are speaking, the apostles are speaking with other tongues. You say, well, what does that mean? It means other languages, like real specific languages. In fact, in Acts chapter 2, God gives us a detailed description of languages, that people were actually hearing the gospel in their own tongue, their own language. Well, what kind of people was God using to accomplish this? Acts chapter 2, verse number 7. And they were all amazed and marveled, saying one to another, behold, are not all these which speak Galileans? Okay, Galileans? I don't know what term of derision you might choose today, but that's the term of derision that they're using in their day. All right, they're seeing what God is doing, and it's miraculous. This is mind-blowing. We might understand it if it came from a different people, but really, these people are Galileans. What kind of people does God use? Let's just use the term the unsophisticated, because that's how they would look at a Galilean. The people from Galilee, they're going to be considered rude or crude. They're not formally trained. You might even use the word, they're just so uncivilized. They don't have any pedigree. They don't have any good history. They don't have any good training or rearing. They're from Galilee. Okay, so wow, there's something really special happening here, Acts chapter 2. How is this happening? Because those people are from Galilee. Do you know, it really doesn't matter regarding where you came from, your level of learning. You know, we talked about all the varieties of places and backgrounds and people that I've been to school with, and they were my teacher. To me, it's quite remarkable that God uses people in really incredible ways, in ways that a guy like, you know, you start to think, at our soul-winning seminar on Friday night, both of these men delivered rich content. They brought things, and I'm sitting there thinking, this is good stuff. We got so many comments from people who watched it through live stream, or then they went back and they revisited the content. People that were there at the event, like, man, this was really rich. And so sometimes we just take it for granted. Sure, a guy like Dr. Zach, he's going to be used of God, but I'm not that guy. I'm like a Galilean. Pastor Burdick, he brought this session on getting to the gospel. How do you even start this conversation? And it was just a masterful session. And I sat there like, wow, this is good. So we might sit in a session like that and say, well, sure, a guy like Pastor Burdick can do that, but I mean, I never do things like that. What kind of people does God use? He uses earthen vessels. like Galileans. Do you know that this is not the only place that this term of derision is used? Do you remember when Jesus is assembling, he's calling his disciples to him? Notice what the Bible says. Let me read. It's in John chapter 1, verse 46. And Nathanael said unto him, he says to Philip, Philip came, said, hey, you got to see, we think we met the one. And well, where is he from? He's from Nazareth. Well, Nazareth is in Galilee. It's lower Galilee. Nazareth is Galilee. Jesus was from Galilee. Okay, the man from Galilee. What does Nathanael say about him? He says, okay, Nathanael said unto him, can there any good thing come out of Nazareth? And Philip said, come and see. Do you know, sometimes we just think that our upbringing, our heritage, our training, our whatever, I'm not the person that God uses. Are you an earthen vessel? Well, I'm just not that sophisticated, or I'm not that articulate, or I'm not that, you know, my personality's not so. Do you know, to me, the wonderful thing about your unique personality is there's someone else that has some characteristics that are like yours. And then you get to connect with people that others, they just don't resonate with. I learned years ago, or I started the process of learning in youth ministry, that, man, when you have a bunch of different leaders that are not just like you, you have a much greater opportunity to reach a wide variety of teenagers. And I think God just used that, helped me understand that with teens, but it's just life. Well, I'm kind of like a Galilean. My family is, listen, if you want to talk dysfunctional family, I have this really dysfunctional family, and I just don't, listen, The Lord used a woman who had been married 5 times, and the guy she was with now wasn't her husband. And she goes back and she's just an earthen vessel. And she goes and she begins to just tell people about Jesus. The point we're trying to make is God uses people who have the qualifications that you and I possess. Earthen vessels, sometimes a little unsophisticated, unlearned. If we looked a little further in Acts chapter 4, verse 13, now when they saw the boldness of Peter and John and perceived that they were unlearned and ignorant men, they marveled. And they took knowledge of them that they had been with Jesus. They took knowledge of them. It's like, whoa, wow. These guys, we don't call them necessarily rabbi. Where do you hear, you know, Peter being referred to as a rabbi? So these guys are unlearned. They didn't go to school. They haven't been trained. But these guys, the Bible says, they're the ones who turned the world upside down. You say, well, I just don't have the formal training. Are you an earthen vessel? He uses the unsophisticated, the unlearned. Here's a great list. Take your Bible. Let's look at this one together. 1 Corinthians chapter 1. 1 Corinthians chapter 1. Look at this list that God uses about the kinds of people that he actually is calling. 1 Corinthians chapter 1. Look down at verse number 26. Let's start there. Here he says this. He says, for ye see your calling, brethren, how that not many wise men after the flesh, not many mighty, not many noble are called. Now pause there for just a moment. He doesn't say not any. Okay, he doesn't say not any, and I'm being serious about this. You may be a person endued with some special measure of wisdom. You may have insights and knowledge, and I'm telling you, you can connect dots like few people can. You understand your brain works in a way that's like, wow, mighty. Maybe you have unusual influence. There is something mighty about your spirit, your demeanor, your personality. It could be like, wow, look at all the things that these noble, you have some nobility about you. Your upbringing is pretty impressive. He doesn't say I don't use them. He just says not many. But then he says, here's where I primarily find my useful, or those that are willing to be used. He goes on and he says, verse number 27, but God hath chosen the foolish things of the world to confound the wise. And God hath chosen the weak things of the world to confound the things which are mighty, and the base things of the world, and the things which are despised hath God chosen. Yea, the things which are not, to bring to naught the things that are, that no flesh should glory in his presence. But of him are ye in Christ Jesus, who of God is made unto us wisdom and righteousness and sanctification and redemption, that according as it is written, he that glorieth, let him glory in the Lord. What kind of people does God choose? God chooses the foolish things. You ever feel that way? Like, I don't know if I could ever. No, God chooses the foolish. He chooses the weak things. I just don't have the strength to do. He chooses the weak, the base things. That means of low birth or really, really humble. He chooses them which are despised, the things which are not, the things which are nothing. These are the kinds of people that God chooses, just simple earthen vessels. What kind of a people does God choose? He chooses those that are filled. Do you remember when the church had a really simple problem early on, again in the book of Acts? Church has this simple problem. The simple problem is, our widows are not being taken care of. And then there is a little rift between the Greeks and the Jews, and some of their widows were being taken, some of them weren't. So they had this issue early on. And God said, here's the answer. He allows them to see their need so he can provide the answer. And he gave them the establishment of a new office in the church. And that's the office of deacon. The word deacon means simply this. It means servant. It doesn't mean, this is a new position of authority in the church. Really, now at times we bestow authority. God is the one that all authority comes from. But really the primary purpose of a deacon is, how can I help? What needs to be done? How can I serve? And they went out and they started literally serving tables so that the work could be accomplished. These are guys that had a good testimony, but they're earthen vessels, just like anybody that God uses. One of those earthen vessels actually becomes, after the death, burial, and resurrection of Jesus, his ascension, becomes the first martyr, and that's Stephen. And Stephen was a deacon. He's just a servant, and he goes out and he shares the gospel, and he was endued, he was empowered. Stephen, being full of the Holy Ghost, lifted up his eyes toward heaven, sees the heavens open, and we've said this before, but he sees Jesus standing at the right hand of the Father. This is, to me, this is the first standing ovation in Scripture. And Jesus offers it. And then Stephen begins to repeat these words that we hear of Jesus. You know, lay not this sin to their charge. You know, Stephen begins to demonstrate he is filled with Jesus. What kind of a person is he? He was just a guy in the church. They recognize he has a testimony that meets qualifications. Hey, would you come serve as a deacon? And he's just doing the work of God. And we still talk about how the Lord used him. What kind of people does God use? Campus church. If he can't use people like us, then his message does not go out. He uses earthen vessels, just clay pots like you and me, to advance the work. I'm going to conclude with a story, and it's a little bit longer story. This story is one of those, like, what kind of a people does God use? Because sometimes I want to be used, I just don't see him using someone like me. David and Svea Flood were just a young couple in their early 20s, and they said, we want to be used of the Lord. They were from Scandinavia. And they went to what was called at that point the Belgian Congo. They went to Africa. And they went to serve the Lord. They went serving him in a way and in a place that many people would say, wow, that's a difficult place to serve. They went to the mission station, but they felt called to go deep into the Congo and minister to a village where the gospel had not been. And they went with another couple called the Ericksons. And they arrive at this village, but they were met with a very hostile welcome. In fact, the chief was so opposed to them being in his village, he would allow them no access. He was fearful that they would anger the village gods and the wrath of those gods would come upon him and the villagers. So he wouldn't allow them any contact with the village. They decided, we're going to pray that God allows us to break down the walls that are resisting us and the gospel would go forward. So they actually went up a half mile into a nearby mountain. They found a spot and they built their own mud huts up in the side of a mountain. And they just prayed and labored. The only contact that that chief would allow them to have was one boy two times a week could sell them chickens and eggs, and that was all the contact they could have with that village. They're beginning to succumb to malaria, other sicknesses, illnesses, clearly hardships. In fact, it became so

witness to him. And so she began to witness to him. And through the course of time, that little boy, she just explained who God is and the wonder of the gospel. And through the process of time, that little boy came to know Christ. But that was it. They continued to labor and pray, still no open doors. And again, through the process of time, David and Svea understood that they were about to conceive. They were about to have a child. She had conceived, and she's going to have a baby out in the middle of the Congo. And 9 months, of course, goes by, and she has her little baby, and they call her Ina. And 17 days after Ina was born, Svea succumbed to the rigors that labor brought on her body, and she died. When she died, something broke in David Flood. And he went out on the side of that mountain, and he dug out Svea's grave. He put his wife of 27 years of age in the ground. He buried her, and then he took his son. They had one son already. And he took their little infant baby. He went down to the mission station. He gave his newborn baby to the Ericksons, the couple that had been with them previously. And he said, I am not only leaving this mission station, I am leaving God because he has destroyed our lives. And he went back to Scandinavia. Not long thereafter, just a few months afterwards, the Ericksons both contracted some strange illness, and both the Ericksons died. Then the little baby was Ina, was given to another missionary couple who were Americans. They continued at that mission station for nearly 3 years, and then they traveled back to the States. When they got back to the States, they were certainly in love with their daughter, and they felt like if they went back to the Congo, the complications would be so severe because of the challenges and the uniqueness of the adoption. So they took on pastoral ministry, and that's where this little girl was raised. They changed her name to Aggie, and instead of calling her Ina, more Scandinavian name, but they called her Aggie, and she grew up. She went to a Christian college. She met her husband. They were married, and they continued to do life together. His name was Dewey Hurst, and he went on into ministry. He eventually became a Bible college president out west, and the Lord just continued to bless their ministry. As they were in an area out west, Aggie was surprised that there was a number of Scandinavians in that area. And one day, shows up in her box a magazine that was in the Scandinavian language, and she begins to just thumb through this magazine, and all of a sudden, a picture just caught her attention. She looked at it. It was on the side of a mountain, and it was just a little white cross. You could see it was haggard by years, but the name on the cross was Svea Flood. That's her mom's name. She took the magazine immediately, got in the car, drove as quick as she could to the college where her husband was a president. She knew there was someone there that could translate it, and she hands him this. She says, tell me what this article says. The man begins to summarize the story. He says it's about missionaries who had come to the village, a birth of a white baby, death of a young mother, a little African boy who'd been led to Christ, and how the missionaries had left, but the boy grew up and persuades the chief to start a school. He starts the school, and he leads all of the children into the school to Christ. And then the article went on, and it said that there were now 600 believers in this village who came to know Christ through the witness of this one little boy. Well, she is overwhelmed by the fact that this was her mom. Not long after that, the college where they worked sent them to Scandinavia. Her husband and her sent them on a little vacation. She gets back there and she wants to meet her birth father. So she does some investigation. She finds that he had remarried. He's now in his 70s and he's very ill. He had recently had a stroke. But she goes and first meets her half-siblings. She has a wonderful reunion with them.
And then she said,

0: says, I would like to see my father. They were somewhat reluctant. They said, you know, he's had a stroke. He is not in good health. But she was insistent. She said, I would like to see him. They said, okay, but one thing, he has one rule in the family, and that is never mention the name of God. He told his family, you do not mention the name of God. In fact, if the name of God came up around her father, he became violent. His reasoning was, God took everything from me. She goes to see her father and she walks in and it is a dingy mess of a room. It is littered with bottles of alcohol. He gave most of his life to drink. And he's laying in a heap on a bed. He knew that she was coming and his first words to her were, Ina, I never meant to give you away. He began to cry. She said, it's all right, Papa. God took care of me. As soon as she said, God took care of me, his body stiffened. His tears were gone. And he said, God forgot all of us. Our lives have been like this because of him. And he turns his face to the wall, not to look at his daughter. Ina stroked his face and she said, Papa, I have a little story to tell you and it's a true one. Listen to what she wrote. You did not go to Africa in vain. Mama did not die in vain. The little boy you won to the Lord grew up to win that whole village to Jesus Christ. The one seed you planted just kept growing and growing. Today, there are 600 African people serving the Lord because you were faithful to the call of God in your life. Papa, Jesus loves you. He has never hated you. The old man turned his back to look again into his daughter's eyes, and he softened. They began to talk, and by the end of the afternoon, her father, a few weeks, by the way, from passing, gave his heart and his life back to the one who gave his life for him. So here's the last part of the story. It was a few years later that Ina and her husband were attending a conference on evangelism in London. There were assembled there different leaders from organizations in Africa, and they listened with amazement at the work that God was doing to advance his name. As they were listening to one report from the nation of Zaire, the superintendent of that organization begins to eloquently declare what God is doing. He represented just over 100,000 baptized believers. One report was given that said, as he begins to explain, we now have 32 mission stations, 120-bed hospital, several large Christian schools, and our churches now have over 110,000 baptized believers. Afterwards, Ina rushes up and asks him this question. She wrote the following, Sir, could you have met a young missionary couple by the name of David and Svea Flood? They were on a mission station, and all I know about it was that it was a high hill. Yes, madam, he replied. I used to sell them chicken and eggs. It was Svea Flood who led me to Jesus. And who are you? I am Svea Flood's daughter. I was born on that mountaintop. She wrote, tears began to run down his cheeks. He embraced me and in African style held me and began swaying with me, sobbing from the depths of his soul. I've so often wondered, he cried, whatever happened to that little girl whose mother died for us? He said, you must travel back with me to the village. Your mother is the most famous person in the history of our church. She did agree, and they made the trip back to the village. They went first to the mission station. At the mission station, she saw the graves of the Ericksons, her first adopted parents. And then they took the several-mile journey back to the village. As they neared the village, the villagers had created these arches and covered them with flowers. And she is coming through, and there are villagers that are just lined up on either side. And they are exuberant in cheering the daughter of Svea Flood. They finally got there, and she eventually writes, "The pastor of the village church led us up the hill, all the people following to the top of the hill." Then he points out the little flattened area where those two mud huts were built. And then he says, "This is where you were born." And then he shows her the little white cross that still remained. It was improved with concrete around. And she sees the grave that is marked Svea Flood, her mother's grave. And then the pastor does not go on with eloquent words. He reads one line of scripture on that mountaintop. He reads Psalm 126, verse number 5. "They that sow in tears shall reap in joy." Certainly God knows what it means to weep. He knows what it means to sow. He knows what it means to reap. And he does those things today because of earthen vessels. People who may never see the result of a seed planted. But you and I are the means by which those seeds are planted. He uses people just like you, just like me, earthen vessels, to take the treasure of Jesus Christ to a people in need.
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2: Thank you, Dr. Much. What a privilege it is for me to be here with you this morning, and I count it a deep honor to be able to come before you and thank you for all your prayers for us in New York City after 9/11. It was one of the most trying times I can remember in the ministry, even though I had been working on the streets for many, many years. It was so intense those days. We would minister during the day, go out till about 7 o'clock in the evening, and then do ministry afterward and try to pass through a church and do all the things that we did. And we went out on the streets, passed out so much material, and prayed with so many people, answered so many questions that people had, if you remember those early days. And I appreciate, beyond what I can describe to you, for what you all have done for us and what you meant to our church and to our city and to all the Christians that live in New York City. It was almost immediately after 9/11 when Dr. Shetler called and Dr. Much had called and wanted to know, what can we do, how can we help? And you folks sent us 1,000 videos, which we dispersed, 25,000 gospel tracts, which we gave out, everyone, and you gave us enough finances to buy 1,500 bottles of water, which we brought to the landfill where they brought all the debris over to Staten Island. We got opportunities to witness and pray with a number of folks. And I don't think that we could have endured that time without knowing that you were praying for us. And we passed out altogether nearly over 4,000 bottles of water. We went there each day and gave them out to the National Guard was there, the Secret Service was there, the Army was there, the Police Department was there, the Fire Department was there. There were some 300 people that were there just working through that debris, not counting Ground Zero. And I had the opportunity just last week to be there at Ground Zero and to see such a tremendous hole in the ground now that all the debris and most of that debris is shoveled out and has been shoveled out They still are finding bodies there. They found 7 more bodies just recently. We nearly lost our daughter Maria, who works in the towers, who was on her way to work just 100 feet from the building when the plane hit the tower and she needed to run for her life. And we thank God for how he worked that out for us. We lost our next door neighbor who was a fireman. We lost a neighbor's brother across the street from us. We lost on my side and on Mary Jane's side an extended family through marriage, 2 other individuals. They say that 1 out of every 3 people in New York City were impacted in one way or another. We continue to ask you to pray for us as we follow through with that. Now, we went to the ferry terminals. We went to all the bus stops. We went to the train stations. We went out on the streets day after day for 3 months, passing out flyers, passing out videos, and passing out Gospels of St. John. And not everything we had, we did not have the time to put our church name on everything. But we did as many as we could, and we went to all areas of the city working through that. And I want you to know that we received about 12 phone calls from people who had called to say that they viewed the video and trusted Christ as their Savior and were born again through the video that we passed out. Some we are still sending some literature. We received a letter from a 19-year-old girl who was 9 months pregnant, ready to deliver, and she wrote in the letter that she received the video and that she played the video and she did what the man in the video told her to do, and she prayed to receive Jesus Christ as a Savior. And you need to pray for her. Her name is Monica. And we just thank the Lord again for all that you have done for us. And on the behalf of our church, on behalf of all the Christians in New York City, we say thank you. Well, this has been a great conference. It's a delight for me to be here. I want to thank Dr. and Mrs. Horton for inviting me and all the administration for how kind you all have been to me. I know what it's like to be a student at Pensacola Christian College. And you just need to take a look at me to find out what you're going to look like in a few years. When I started, I had a full head of hair. I wore no glasses. I was 100 pounds lighter. So that's what you have to look forward to, I guess. Open with me in your Bibles to Matthew chapter 16. Matthew chapter 16. Dr. Gibbs told me I could take at least 1/2 of his time before he gets litigious. Is that how you say it? Litigious? And I asked Dr. Robertson what that meant. He says, I think it's when you get red blotches on your skin. Dr. Much told me to take all the time I needed as long as I stopped by 10:15 at least. Then I think the lights are going to go out and the power is going to be turned off. Matthew chapter 16, please, and Daniel chapter 7. You say you're a great preacher. You can preach from both Old and New Testament at one time. Well, really, my first message was going to be Matthew 25:13, but Dr. Robinson preached on that. Then I thought, well, I might as well preach at John 10, and Dr. Bird preached on that. So I really don't know what I'm going to say this morning, so to keep safe a little bit, I thought we'd go to both the Old and the New Testament. As we approach Matthew chapter 16, our Lord had been ministering now for nearly 3 years. He had fulfilled every prophecy concerning him, except the prophecy relating to the crucifixion and beyond. He had done many miracles. He had preached many messages. He had spoke privately with his disciples. He had instructed them in the word. And now he's in Caesarea Philippi. Caesarea Philippi is the Old Testament town of Dan, where you remember where Jeroboam put up Baal worship, which is an important backdrop to this very important conversation that takes place here in Matthew chapter 16. Our Lord Jesus probably had finished his itinerant ministry by then. He had been in Judea in the south. Now he's in Dan, far to the north. We know he'd been in Decapolis and on the borders of Phoenicia. So there's some indication here that he had fulfilled much of his ministry. And after that, the Lord begins at this point to speak about the crucifixion for the first time, and you'll find that in verse 21 of Matthew chapter 16. Then in Matthew chapter 17, our Lord is transfigured before the apostles on mountain, and if it was in that area, it would have been Mount Hermon. But let's read at verse 13 of Matthew chapter 16 this morning. When Jesus came into the coast of Caesarea Philippi, he asked his disciples, saying, "Whom do men say that I, the Son of Man, am?" And they said, "Some say thou art John the Baptist, some Elias, and some Jeremias, or one of the prophets." He saith unto them, "But whom say ye that I am?" And Simon Peter answered and said, "Thou art the Christ, the Son of the living God." And Jesus answered and said unto him, "Blessed art thou, Simon Barjona, for flesh and blood had not revealed it unto thee, but my Father which is in heaven. And I say also unto thee that thou art Peter, and upon this rock I will build my church, and the gates of hell shall not prevail against it." Let's go to the Lord in prayer. Our Father, we come before thee and before thy word this morning, ready to hear from thee. We thank you, our Father, for thy Son, the Lord Jesus Christ, and for the grace and salvation that's found only in him. Father, we thank you for what our ears have heard and what our hearts have felt already through the preaching of the Word of God last evening. We ask you, Lord, to continue to speak with our hearts this morning. In Jesus' name, amen. In this passage of Scripture, Christ asks two questions. We could say that is really a greater question joined to a smaller follow-up question. And I want to look at three aspects of this conversation this morning. First, the question itself. Second, the answer from Peter. And third, our Lord's response to it all. First, notice that Christ originally gave the disciples the answer in the question. Jesus says in verse 13, "Whom do men say that I, the Son of Man, am?" Now, the phrase "Son of Man" is Jesus' favorite expression for himself. And in its general sense, it simply means a descendant of Adam. But in its prophetic sense, it means much more than that. It is a reference to Daniel chapter 7, and that's why I had you turn to that. By saying to the disciples, "Who do men say that I, the Son of Man, am?" Christ is not only making a declaration of his place in Scripture here, but he is, in effect, giving them a hint to the answer in the question. Now, wouldn't that be great if we had that policy here at PCC? I know I would be a much better student if they always gave you the answer in the question. And that would be nice. I mean, suppose I would say to you that, "Is there anyone stronger than Samson, who is the strongest man in the Bible?" Would you have a hard time getting an A on that question? Suppose I said to you, "There are 150 verses, chapters in the book of Psalms. Is there Psalm 151? You know, I'm like this with Dr. Horton. I'm just going to speak with him. Maybe I know the midterms are over, but before the final, maybe I can get that as a policy here at PCC to give you the answer in the question. But that's what Jesus did. He kind of gave him a hint in the question. It's as if Jesus is saying, "Now, class, listen up. Peter, pay attention. James, now hear this. Who do men say that I, the Son of Man, am?" And I think that's basically what he did. But I want to go beyond that and look at that term from Daniel chapter 7. I think you may have turned to that. Daniel chapter 7, verse 13 says this, "And I saw in the night visions, and behold, one like the Son of Man came in the clouds of heaven." Notice the phrase, "Son of Man." "Came in the clouds of heaven and came to the Ancient of Days." We believe that may be God the Father. "And they brought him near before him. And there was given him dominion and glory and a kingdom, that all people, nations, and languages should serve him. His dominion is an everlasting dominion, which shall not pass away, and his kingdom that shall not be destroyed." This is one of the greatest prophecies in the Old Testament. It's a prophecy of the beginning of the end times. It's a vision of the heavenly coronation of Christ as he's presented to God the Father and given the kingdom. But it's also a fulfillment of Matthew chapter 4, where Christ began his preaching and said, "Repent, for the kingdom of heaven is at hand." Daniel saw this great vision where Jesus Christ received the kingdom of the Father. And that's what we're looking for today as we're waiting for Christ. We're waiting for Christ to rapture us up and after that to set up the kingdom for the millennial reign. And this is also the prayer that Christ gave his disciples when he said to pray, "Thy kingdom come." This is what he was referring to. This is where Christ was looking, not only to the cross, but to the kingdom. And he said at the end of that prayer, "For thine is the kingdom and the power and the glory forever," bringing us back to the great promise of Daniel chapter 7. It is the prayer of John in Revelation 22:20, where after all the horrors of the tribulation, he says, "Even so, come, Lord Jesus, and come and set up the kingdom." Thank God that the rapture comes before the tribulation. But I want you to see it in another place. Turn with me to Matthew chapter 25, verse 13, which was the passage which Dr. Robison used as his text. He didn't highlight this. I just want to mention this. In verse 13, it says, "Watch therefore, for ye know neither the day nor the hour wherein the Son of Man cometh." Look at Matthew chapter 26, verse 64. I want you to see that Jesus was using it in this sense. He wasn't using it as a normal descendant of Adam, but as a prophecy of Daniel chapter 7. Verse 64 says, "Jesus saith unto him, Thou hast said, nevertheless I say unto you, hereafter shall ye see the Son of Man sitting on the right hand of power and coming in the clouds of heaven." Mark 13:34 says, "For the Son of Man is as a man taking a far journey, who left his house and gave authority to his servants and to every man his work and commanded the porter to watch." Here Christ is anticipating the church age. And also you might be surprised to learn that in Revelation chapter 1, verse 13, when John sees Jesus in the midst of the church in that great vision that he has in the first chapter, verse 13 says this, "And in the midst of the seven candlesticks, one like the Son of Man, clothed with a garment down to the foot and girded about the paps with a golden girdle." Our shepherd and our Savior, our Lord and our God, and our head is our everlasting King. And Christ was giving the disciples the answer in the question. Now listen, he was giving them the answer in the question, and all they had to do was look to Daniel for the answer. All they had to do to get the right answer at that question and that point in Matthew 16 was to look to the book. And I want each of you to know this morning that all of life's questions and all of life's wisdom and all of life's spiritual insight and all of life's spiritual guidance is found in the book of God. They had the answer in the book, given to them already by God. It's the text of all text. In my education time, people say, "Now that you have an education at PCC, are you no longer confused?" I said, "Well, no, I'm still confused. Just now I'm confused at a much higher level." And we need and read many, many texts. But the text of all text is the book of God. And Pensacola Christian is based and founded upon the holy word of God, the book of God. It's our primary source, the foundation of our faith. Listen, clothe yourself in the word of God and you will be dressed for success. Clothe yourself in the book of God, and you'll have everything you need to prosper in this life and to serve the Lord with that abundant life that Pastor Bird had spoken about. Because the Bible contains all the precious secrets of life, and it'll instruct you and guide you and be your very best friend. It'll strengthen your life and lead you and sustain you. It'll make you wise. David said in Psalm 119, "I have more understanding than all my teachers, for thy testimonies are my meditation. I understand more than the ancients because I keep thy precepts." Paul told Timothy, "All scripture is given by inspiration of God and is profitable for doctrine, for reproof, for correction, for instruction in righteousness, that the man of God may be perfect, thoroughly furnished unto all good works." Do you want to be successful in what you do? You need to look to the book. So Christ asked what I call the greatest of all questions ever posed to the human race. But Peter gives the glorious of all answers ever passed from the lips of the human race, and that is, thou art the Christ, the Son of the living God. I'd like you to notice, secondly, this morning, that God revealed to Peter what his heart desired to know. God revealed to Peter what his heart desired to know. What a blessing for Peter. God the Father revealed his truth to him. And why did he do that? Well, first, to glorify Christ, I'm sure. But I think he also did it to bless Peter and to give him his heart's desire. Remember in John chapter 1 when Andrew and John first met Jesus. Andrew went running to Peter. He knew Peter would be thrilled that they found the Messiah, and he was, and Peter came running to Jesus. And I know that Peter looked forward to the Messiah before Jesus showed up on the scene. And I know Peter wasn't quiet about his faith. I'm sure that Peter spoke up a lot. And knowing the way he was and his character, I'm sure that he went around as he was working and mending his nets and fishing, that he would tell people, yes, sir, the Messiah is coming. Yes, sir, God keeps his word. Yes, sir, one of these days we're going to see him. Yes, sir, you can count on God. He will send the Messiah to break the bondage of the Romans. I'm sure Peter said that again and again. And Andrew ran to Peter and said, we found him. We found him. Remember that Peter left all to follow Christ, and Christ was the one that Peter was waiting for, but he was going to learn much more about the Messiah. He was going to learn that Christ was the great I Am of Exodus chapter 3, that he was the eternal Son of the living God, and the God the Father was going to bless his heart. God was going to bless Peter with the revelation of all revelations that Jesus was God Almighty. Now listen, for all the imperfections of Peter, and in spite of all his mistakes, he had a heart toward God. And this is what set him apart in the end, and this is what carried him through. My question to you this morning is, do you have a heart toward God? And I want you to know that if you want money in your life, I can't guarantee that you'll find that. If you want fame in your life, I can't promise you that it'll come your way. If you're looking for power or any other temporary thing, we cannot promise you to have that. But I'll tell you this, all of God that you want, you can have. All of him that you desire to have, God will meet you at the pit of the desire of your heart and bless you with the abundance of the life that he promised to you in the knowledge of Jesus Christ. All you want of God, you can have. God has made it that way. God uses all personality types. He is looking for a heart that is perfect toward him, a heart that seeks to honor him, and a heart that wants to glorify him. Let me give you seven passions your heart should have this morning. First, your heart should have a passion to know God. Second, your heart should have a passion to glorify Christ. Third, your heart should have a passion to shine for Christ. Fourth, your heart should have a passion to guide others to Christ. Fifth, your heart should have a passion to serve Christ. Sixth, your heart should have a passion to fellowship with him, that is to walk with him and commune with him. Seventh, your heart should have a passion to grow in his grace. Someone has written that the word of God has seven manifestations. It is written in nature. It is written in the conscience of men. It is written in the tables of stone. It is written in the scriptures. It is written in the life of Christ. It is written in the hearts of all true believers and is written on the outward life of Christians as living epistles. Are you a living epistle for Christ this morning? How long halt ye between two opinions? If the Lord be God, follow him. Peter was about to receive a great revelation, but I want you to notice something about that revelation, that it was more than just the truth of who Christ was. Peter received a lot more than he bargained for and a lot more than he could have understood, because God revealed to him not only that Jesus Christ was the Son of Man, but that Jesus Christ was God himself, God Almighty. And what a blessing that was for Peter. And what a blessing God promises for us. If we seek the Lord, we will receive more than we deserve. We'll often get more than we expect, and even sometimes more than our hearts can handle. The Bible says, call upon me and I will answer thee and show thee great and mighty things thou knowest not. The Bible says that God is able to do exceeding abundantly above all that we ask or think, according to the power that worketh in us. We have here in Matthew chapter 16, the greatest of all questions ever posed to the human race. We also have, I believe, the glorious of all answers ever passed from the lips of the human race. But thirdly, I believe that we have the grandest of all possessions ever purchased out of the human race, and that is the church of Jesus Christ. Look at Jesus Christ's return response beginning at verse 17. Back in Matthew chapter 16, verse 17. And Jesus answered and said unto him, Blessed art thou, Simon Barjona, for flesh and blood had not revealed it unto thee, but my Father which is in heaven. And I say also unto thee that thou art Peter, and upon this rock I will build my church, and the gates of hell shall not prevail against it. Christ is saying to Peter, Peter, upon this rock, that is, upon this great truth revealed to you from the Father, that I am the Son of the living God, upon that truth I will build my church, and the gates of hell shall not prevail against it. One of the greatest promises, if not the greatest promises in the Bible, that Christ is building his church, and it's a great church. If you're a Christian this morning, you are a member of the Church of Jesus Christ, and you are part of this great proclamation of Matthew chapter 6. You're part of the prophecy. You're part of the promise that came from the lips of Jesus Christ himself in Matthew chapter 16, because today we stand as redeemed of God and as saved people, part of the body of Christ and the Church of Jesus Christ. Listen, I'm here to tell you this morning that the bedrock of the church is the truth of God, and that the book of the church is the Word of God, and the builder of the church is Christ Jesus and Him alone, and the benefactor of the church is God the Father, and the building of the church are the redeemed people of God, and the blessings of the church are its spiritual glories, and the behavior of the church is purity, humility, holiness, boldness, endurance, peaceableness, and separation from sin. And the business of the church is evangelism, edification, and equipping, and training, and a perfecting of holiness, and mutual spiritual comfort, and the glorifying of God. And the battle of church is the challenge over evil. And the boldness of the church is its faith and its mandate, its power, and its secure washing in the blood of Christ. And the bruising of the church is the persecution of the saints. But the blooming of the church will be the rapture and our ultimate glorification, standing before the presence of God Almighty. And I believe this and trust this based on the lips and the words of Jesus Christ. This mortal, the Bible says, shall put on immortality, and this corruptible incorruption. And we shall be changed in a moment, in a twinkling of an eye. Now, it doesn't say in a blink of an eye. It says in a twinkling of an eye. Twinkling of an eye is a lot faster than a blink of an eye. Do you ever look at somebody's eye and you thought you saw a twinkle, a little light flash from it? That's how fast we shall be changed when Jesus Christ comes for the church. You are somebody in Christ this morning. You have a purpose in life. You are part of the mighty work of God, His church. You are a member of His body. You're a lively stone. You're an important work of God, and you are a work in progress for His glory. I wonder if we fully appreciate the size and the magnitude of the church that Jesus Christ is building. Please listen. It has been 2,000 years, and the church of Jesus Christ is still growing and still triumphant. Our Lord has been true to His word. The first worship service was on the day of Pentecost with 3,000 trusted Christ. And a few days later, 5,000 in just a few days. Until today, there are countless believers in local churches all across the world. I know of no organization, or economic or political, that has survived this test of time. Now listen, Christ began building His church 2,000 years ago. There has never been a government or a kingdom or political or economic organization that has lasted that length of time. We are victorious because He is victorious. We are glorious this morning because our Savior is glorious. We are triumphant because He is triumphant. And we reign because He reigns. And we live because He lives. How great an organization is ExxonMobil. How great an organization is IBM. How great an organization is General Motors or General Electric or Microsoft. Listen, the Church of Jesus Christ is far greater this morning. How good are their benefits? Ours are better. How high are their wages? Ours are higher. How grand is their pension plan? Ours is unmeasurable and unmatchable. God, help us this morning to see that we're part of the greatest organization that was ever formed, the Church Triumphant, the Church of the Son of the Living God. Throughout the years, Christ has employed more people than any other organization on earth. God has more local church franchises, if you will, than McDonald's and KFC and Pizza Hut all combined. There are more opportunities for employment and advancement in the Church of Jesus Christ than any other organization. God has zero. Now, it'd be nice for our government to understand this. God has zero unemployment. Zero. If you want to work for God, you can. There's a place for you this morning in the great body of Christ. If you want to work for God, there's a place for you. There is no one seeking, for ought to be no one seeking, but everyone serving. God is not satisfied with 5% or 4% unemployment. God has 0% unemployment. If you want to work for the Lord, you can this morning. God is an equal opportunity employer. Rich or poor, learned or illiterate, black or white, young or old, God has a place for you. There are no height or weight requirements in God's organization. God uses all people that are saved. There are no language barriers. God has a work in every language. There's no field that God wouldn't want to put you to work to serve him. There's not a skill known to man that God will not use in his organization. Listen, when we give the Lord our time and service to him, we are helping the cause of Christ and his church. When we give of our finances, we are contributing to the work of the Church of Jesus Christ. When we come in worship, we are saying, Lord, I'm with you. I'm in your church. I'm on your side. The purpose of the church is not to dominate the world. The purpose of the church is not to serve the world. The purpose of the church is not to attempt to rule the world. It's not to imitate the world, to isolate itself from the world, or to join the world. The purpose of the church is to love God, to glorify and honor Christ, to serve God, to proclaim Christ, and to do the work of the ministry. And you're part of it this morning. You are somebody. You're important to God, and God is building his church. He said so in Matthew 16 from his own lips this morning. Say, what do we need? We need Christians who will rise up and be counted for Christ. We need Christians who have the courage and boldness to live for him. We need Christians who will affirm to this world and that those words that came from the lips of Christ are true and are being fulfilled today. What we need is unswerving faithfulness, unceasing watchfulness, unwearied patience, unflinching obedience, unfailing holiness, uncompromising boldness, unending service, and unqualified praise. Is there a Christian in the house this morning? Is there anyone here that will stand up and say, by standing, yeah, Brother Ray, I am a Christian. I am part of that great building of God. I am part of the work of Jesus Christ. God's word is true and it's real, and I stand to testify of his grace. Listen, God has kept his word. Matthew 16 is alive. It's purposeful for this morning. It means something to us. It's not just a theory, and it's not just a history, but it's the active currency of God in today's world and in your life. What we need is Christians that will rise up and be counted. What we need is people who will be publicly ready to proclaim the Savior, who will be part of the church and live for Christ and make a difference. The world behind me, the cross before me, though none go with me, still I will follow. I say, let the church rise up and be counted in 2002 and beyond. Let us rise up to our potential. Let us rise up to our power in Christ. Let us rise up to our privilege in Christ. Let us rise up to the proclamation God has given us in Christ. We are witnesses to his great grace and power. We are witnesses to so great a salvation. We are the fulfillment of the lips of Christ in Matthew 16 this morning. Your life counts. It has meaning. It has a purpose. You shouldn't walk and live listlessly in life. You should lay hold on the joy and lay hold on the good fight and lay hold on eternal life.
3: until our Savior comes, until we see Him face to face, until He shows who is the blessed only potentate, King of kings and Lord of lords. When Paul was speaking to Timothy and writing to Timothy, at one point he told him and reminded him that Jesus Christ had given a perfect witness before Pontius Pilate in the day of his challenge. And we know what Christ did for us in Gethsemane and how He gave Himself for the will of God and how He laid His life down for you. When people had asked us as we went around in the city, there were so many different questions that people had. We spoke with so many people that after a while, the questions became repetitive. Some of the questions, I just jotted them down. Some of the questions are this: why did God do this? Well, God didn't do that. Evil men attacked the towers and the Pentagon and hijacked the planes. Then people asked, why did God let it happen? We told them that God has given men a free will and men could just as well choose good than evil. Thirdly, the questions that were asked was, why doesn't God do something about it? Please listen. That was probably the biggest question. If God didn't do it, then why doesn't God do something about it? And we told them, He did. He sent His Son, the Lord Jesus Christ, to die on a cross to destroy the works of the devil and evil and to pay for our sins and to forgive us of our sins. And then another question that they ask as well is, where was God in all this? Please listen. That's what people want to know. Well, where was God in all this? You know what we told them? The same place He was when His Son died. God is no stranger to suffering. God is no stranger to pain. God is no stranger to sorrow, but He experienced all that so that He could be a merciful and faithful high priest for you and I in the church that He's building. When you trusted Christ as your Savior, when you came to an altar, or when you knelt down, or when you prayed alone, wherever you might have been, you asked Jesus Christ to be your Savior, to come into your life and to save you and to wash you of your sins. But when you did that, you became part of a great work of God, the Church of Jesus Christ. Live for Him, honor Him, respect the greatness of the work that He's building, and help that to prosper and proclaim the goodness of God to this world. I challenge you this morning in the name of Jesus Christ to live for Him. Let's bow our heads this morning. Father, we're so grateful for Your grace in Christ this morning. We're grateful, our Father, for all that You've done for us without asking us. We love You because You first loved us. And Father, I challenge every young person here. And Lord, I challenge everyone who's sitting and standing and hearing the words from Thy book this morning. I challenge them, Lord, to live for Thee. To realize that the Church of Jesus Christ is the greatest organization on the face of this planet. We are the most powerful of people. We ought to be the boldness of all people. We ought to be faithful. And we ought to engage ourselves in Thy cause and stand up and be counted. And say to this world, yes, I am a Christian. Yes, I am a testament to the truth of the words of Christ as they fell from His lips in Matthew chapter 16, as He came against the worship of Baal and proclaimed Himself victorious and said that the gates of hell shall not prevail against the church. How true are Thy words this morning. Bless these, Thy people, May our lives be changed, Lord, because of thy word. It's in Jesus' name we pray. Amen.
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4: Welcome to The Word for Life, a daily study of Scripture with John Lanz, senior pastor of Bethel Baptist Church in Indianapolis, Indiana. In Luke 15, the son disappears into a far country, but the father does not fade into the background. While the son forgets home, the father remembers. While the road grows quiet, the porch stays occupied. This is patience that remains. The father does not close the door or move on. He waits. He watches. He hopes. His love does not run out when the distance grows, and it does not harden when the silence stretches on. In this final part of the father's patience, we see a God whose love outlasts rebellion and whose faithfulness stands firm when hearts wander. It is a word for weary prayers, for aching homes, and for anyone who wonders if God still waits for them. As we return to the story, listen closely. The same father who let go in love is still standing, still remembering, and still ready. Let's open the word together. Here's Pastor John.
5: We see this kind of releasing in love in our own generation. If you're a parent here today and you have a child that's wayward and no longer serving the Lord, opposed to everything of the values that you have raised them with, I encourage you to get the book entitled Out of the Far Country. It's a story of Christopher and Angela Yuan. Christopher is the son, Angela is the mother. Christopher grew up in a Christian home. His mother, Angela, was one who prayed over him, taught him scripture, and dreamed that one day he would serve God with his life. But he went away to college, and everything began to unravel. He turned to the world with arms wide open, a world filled with drugs and sexual immorality, and eventually a lifestyle of complete open rebellion towards God. He fell into addiction and eventually was arrested for dealing drugs. His mother's heart was shattered, and every motherly instinct to rush in and fix it was present. She tried to reason with her son, tried to rescue her son, tried to repair her son, but every word she spoke pushed him further away, didn't draw him closer. She tells the story so appropriately that she had to reach the point that no parent ever wants to reach, the place where love says, I have to let you go. And through tears, she prayed, God, if my son won't listen to me, send somebody to him that will. And if not that, then do whatever it takes to bring my son home. So she began to fast and pray. Not bitter prayers, not angry prayers, but just prayers of open hands, surrendering her son to God. And the months turned into years. And finally, 7 years later, Christopher hit rock bottom in a prison cell, surrounded by broken dreams and empty promises. He found a Gideon New Testament, and he began reading, and grace broke through. And the God who had heard and spoke to Christopher's mother was now speaking to Christopher, and in that moment, he began to make things right, and God did what Angela could never do. He brought her prodigal home, not just out of prison, not just out of the far country, but out of sin and shame. And today, Christopher Yuan is a preacher of the gospel. He teaches at Moody Bible Institute. He's a testimony of grace, a son of who once was lost, but now is found. This is the patient love of a parent that releases to receive. That patient love isn't passive. That patient love is persevering. It doesn't just give up, it gives over. It doesn't stop believing, it starts surrendering. And the hardest act of a parent who has a child that has wandered away is to not hold on. The hardest act is to hand over to God. Verse 13 says the younger son gathered all together and he took his journey to the far country. We don't know how long he was gone. We don't know if he was gone months, years, decades. But the father who loved enough let him go, but he also stayed and waited. See, his patience didn't end when the son walked away. His patience didn't end when he walked out the door. The father patiently waited for his son to return. The three ways the father's patience is seen. Number one, his patience that remains is seen this way. When the son quickly forgot the father always remembered his son. Write this verse in your notes if you don't have it. Isaiah 49, verse 15. Can a woman forget her sucking child that she should not have compassion on the son of her womb? Yea, they may forget, yet will I not forget thee. God's saying, the child may forget, but I'll never forget my child. And the son who stepped into the new world with a grin on his face and gold in his pockets, here's a man who's living life as high as he can, and he's forgotten his father in the parties of life, but his father could never forget him. Each day at the same hour, he would walk out to the porch and he would scan the horizon to see if that familiar figure would be coming in. That sound of laughter that once ran through the fields, the little boy that used to cling to his hand, the one that would give him a hug at night. Here is a dad waiting for his son. That's the love that he had for me. That's the love he has for you. A love that remembers when we forget, a grace that is given when we don't deserve it. A love that never forgets the mercy and always remembers the covenant. They may forget, but I will not forget thee. Those are the words of our Father, and I say thank God for that. The Son also celebrated his freedom, and the Father grieved in love. The Son's out having a party, but the Bible says in Jeremiah 31, verse number 3, I have loved thee with an everlasting love. Therefore, with loving kindness, I have drawn thee. It's a picture again of Romans chapter 2. It's the goodness of God that draws us to repentance. It's the loving kindness that I have used to draw thee. Freedom can feel intoxicating at first. And the son was spending lavishly, laughing loudly, living wildly in the new independence that he had found. But the father was still faithful. The house was quiet. The table was empty. And the father wasn't angry. He was aching, grieving for the son who walked away. It's the heart of God who says, I have loved thee with an everlasting love. Not a conditional love, not a temporary love, but an everlasting love. No matter where you've been, no matter what you've done, no matter how you have acted, no matter what you have said, I love you because you are my child. Thirdly, while the son discovers new places, the father kept the door open. Paul puts it this way in 1 Timothy chapter 2, verse 13. If we believe not, yet he abideth faithful. He cannot deny himself. Even when we don't believe, God keeps the door open. In the far country, there's all types of enticements, laughter, music, parties, memories being made. This boy is losing himself in the moment. He's seeing everything that's so exciting to him that he thought he was missing in the father's house, but it soon comes to an end. And he wondered, will my dad keep the door open? But the father never closed the door. He never locked it. He never replaced the son's room with something else. He left the room just the way it was. He's faithful. And every day the old man would come and stand on the same porch with the same prayer, with the same promise, and he would say, I'm waiting for my son. And his patience wasn't passive. It was perseverance wrapped in hope. And I think this is so true. He didn't know when his son would come home, but the father knew where he would be when he did. Amen. He would be right there waiting for him. Ernest Hemingway once wrote a short story. You may have read it when you were in high school. It was entitled The Capital of the World. In it, a father in Madrid had become estranged from his teenage son by the name of Paco. The boy had run away from home after a bitter misunderstanding, and it just left silence between the father and the son. The father's heart broke with regret. He searched for his boy across the city. He searched through cafes and markets and crowded squares, but he never could find his son. Finally, in desperation, he placed an ad in the newspaper that read, Paco, meet me at the Hotel Montana at noon on Tuesday. All is forgiven your father. As Ernest Hemingway can only tell the story, he said, the next day, when the father arrived at the hotel, he found 800 men named Paco waiting in the lobby.

0: Father. So when Jesus is telling us the story, and we're looking at how that we can have contentment in the Father's house, not speaking to the world out there, speaking to those of us in the household of faith, do we recognize that sometimes our restlessness leads us to the far country? And honestly, the far country has a lot of different zip codes. It could be Greenfield, Indiana. The lesson of the prodigal is this, that what you're looking for out in the world is not going to be sufficient. It's already what you have in the Father's house. But aren't you thankful when we wander from Him, the Father is patient, loving, and faithful. And maybe you're here today, and you're here every Sunday. Maybe you're here every Sunday night. Maybe you're involved on every Wednesday night, and you're working through the week. But you've allowed the restlessness of your heart to rob you of the joy of serving Him. You're bitter about something in the past. God got it wrong. You're not a very good father because you didn't treat me the right way back then. Or maybe you're allowing something you're worried about, anxiety for the future, and you're saying, God, I can't trust you with the future. I'm here to tell you, bitterness in the past and anxiety in the future robs you of contentment in the present. Come home. And say, God, I realize everything I need is in this moment provided by you. You are the Father who loves me patiently. And when you come to the Father's house, you'll find that there is enough and to spare. There's enough grace for your guilt. There's enough mercy for your mistakes. There's enough strength for your weaknesses. And there's enough love for whatever distance you've created between you and the Father. Stop running. Come back. Father didn't slam the door. He didn't change the locks. He's got the light still on and the table still set waiting for you. Come home and find not rejection, but restoration. Not emptiness, but find in the Father's house there is enough and to spare.
1: As we close today's edition of The Word for Life, take a moment to sit with what this story shows us about the heart of God. The Father's patience is not weakness. It is love that knows when to hold and when to release. It is grace that waits without quitting and hope that never stops watching the road. Some of you may be carrying restlessness in your own heart. Others may be waiting and praying for someone you love. And some may realize you have drifted farther than you intended. The good news is this, the Father has not moved. The door is still open and the light is still on. You do not have to fix everything before you return. You do not have to explain the distance. You only have to turn and you will find patience where you expected judgment and mercy where you feared rejection. 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

0: This is Rejoice Pulpit. It's time for a message from the former pastor of Campus Church, Dennis McBride.
1: Matthew chapter 6. We're talking about the excellent Christian life. The successful Christian life. The kind of life the Lord Jesus Christ wants us to live. And he outlines it for us with powerful words in Matthew 6, beginning with verse 24. No man can serve two masters. For either he will hate the one and love the other, or else he will hold to the one and despise the other. You cannot serve God and mammon. Therefore I say unto you, take no thought for your life, what ye shall eat or what ye shall drink, nor yet for

0: Your body, what ye shall put on, is not the life more than meat, and the body than raiment? Behold the fowls of the air, for they sow not, neither do they reap, nor gather into barns, yet your heavenly Father feedeth them. Are ye not much better than they? Which of you, by taking thought, can add one cubit unto his stature? And why take ye thought for raiment? Consider the lilies of the field, how they grow. They toil not, neither do they spin. And yet I say unto you that even Solomon in all his glory was not arrayed like one of these. Wherefore, if God so clothe the grass of the field, which today is and tomorrow is cast into the oven, shall he not much more clothe you, O ye of little faith? Therefore take no thought, saying, what shall we eat, or what shall we drink, or wherewithal shall we be clothed? For after all these things do the Gentiles seek. For ye heavenly Father knoweth that ye have need of all these things. But seek ye first the kingdom of God and his righteousness, and all these things shall be added unto you. We're looking at a series of ideas that we believe are necessary for successful Christian living. We looked at vision, the ability to see as God sees, whether it be others or ourselves, to be able to look down the road and see what we ought to be. I can see myself down there. I can see myself strong in the Lord, patient, mature, in the Word, understanding what the will of the Lord is, strong, standing for Him as I should be, which led to determination, because the only way to get there is to be determined to day by day take the steps necessary to be successful. And it takes tremendous determination if we're going to be that man that Psalms talked about, with clean hands and a pure heart and a humble spirit that does not speak lies. Tonight, we'd like to turn a spotlight on priorities, and someday down the road, we'll take a look at accountability. Life is like a coin. You can spend it any way you want to spend it, on anything you want to spend it on, but you only get to spend it once. Therefore, priorities matter, because you are spending your life every day. How are you spending it? Choosing one thing in life over all the other possibilities in life, with the avalanche of decisions that we make every single day, and psychologists tell us the average person makes between 5,000 and 10,000 decisions a day, is not easy. We establish in our life a hierarchy of priorities, and we choose based upon that hierarchy that we have established. And it operates in our life moment by moment, day after day after day. Priorities. One thing is sure, we choose on the basis of what we think is first things first. Life places upon us thousands of possibilities. Some are good, some are bad, some are best, some are just better. But we have to choose. And we have to determine the priorities in our life. And what we're going to decide is first. If we don't, we'll never live the life that Jesus Christ asked us to in Matthew 6. A couple had heard about the play, My Fair Lady. They lived in Atlanta. They loved the play. It was on Broadway in New York. They looked ahead, bought some tickets, very expensive tickets, planned their entire vacation around when that play was actually going to be presented in New York City. The big day came, they grabbed a flight, found themselves in this beautiful auditorium, great seats, about seven rows back from the front, center section, right in front of the orchestra. The man was quite taken back to realize the entire room filled except for the seat right beside him. At an intermission in the play, he looked at the lady sitting two seats away from him and said, we booked our seats so far in advance. I just find it so interesting that someone would buy this ticket and then not show up for this play. Do you know anything about that? She says, as a matter of fact, I do. Been coming to this theater to watch plays for years, and my seat was, of course, purchased by me, and this empty seat between us was for my husband. He died. He said, ma'am, I'm so sorry about the loss, but you had to buy these tickets so far in advance. Was there no friend that you could have given the ticket to come with you tonight? And she thought about it for a moment and said, it's not likely most of my friends are at the funeral. Everybody establishes priorities in their life at some point. What choices must I make? What is the reason for my life? What priorities are going to be first? I have great news for you tonight, because none of these so far has set down a real solid outline. It's more vision, which is kind of an ethereal thing. Then you've got determination, which is individualistic between us. But tonight we have something from the Lord Jesus Christ that is wonderful and is so concrete in all of our lives. We do not have to worry about priorities. Jesus has set them for us. Matthew 6:33, but seek ye first the kingdom of God and his righteousness. He says, this is your priority. This comes first. Seek this, pursue this. Do you remember what seek meant? Seek meant to search, to strive after, to desire strongly. So what's the Lord Jesus saying to us here? When it comes to my kingdom and righteousness, I want you to keep on striving. I want you to keep on searching. I want you to keep on making this first in your life. We have 1,000 decisions to make every day, but every one of those decisions fall on these two ideas. Does it promote the kingdom? Does it promote the righteousness of God? And on those two questions, all of our priorities hang. Once that's been determined, all of the decisions fall in line behind it. Every decision we make, every priority we set, filters through Matthew 6:33. Everything else relates to the goal. Where do I work? Who do I spend time with? Who will I marry, or will I just decide to remain single? Everything. Now let's ask ourselves a question. Do we live that way? Do we think that way? Or do we honestly believe in our heart that our decisions are our decisions, and if we're walking with God, then our decisions will be naturally made by Him? And it doesn't take a conscious effort on our part to look at this decision and ask ourselves a question. Does this promote the kingdom? Does this promote God's righteousness in my life? And do we make decisions based upon that? These are unseen values. You do realize that, don't you? The problem we have is that we see too much. And these are unseen values. His kingdom is not of this world. His kingdom is for the present time invisible. It is inaudible. But I must press every decision through this filter. And that will put me on a different path from the rest of this world entirely. The world operates in a realm of the tangible, the audible, the temporal. How has Jesus Christ asked us to operate? In a world of intangibles, the invisible, the inaudible, and the eternal. And we make too many decisions based on the other. What did Jesus say about it? And sometimes we don't make these connections in the Word of God. His kingdom is invisible. His kingdom is inaudible. His kingdom is eternal. What did Jesus say to his followers? My sheep hear my voice. This world does not. And I fear sometimes when we make priorities and we decide what we're going to do in our life, what is first, what is second, what is third, that often it is the world's voice that is shouting at us louder than the shepherd's. Notice there's a contrast. But seek ye first. Now that ties to the verse before where he said, the Gentiles seek these things, but your heavenly Father knows you have need of them. Seek ye first. But meaning a contrast. We're different from them. They do this, but you do this and go a different direction entirely. What's he talking about? Look at verse 24 of chapter 6. Verse 24. No man can serve two masters, for either he will hate the one and love the other, or else he will hold to the one and despise the other. You cannot serve God and mammon. Now, the Lord Jesus Christ really does not give us any wiggle room here for any kind of neutral ground. It's an either or. It's black or white. It's yes or no. You cannot serve God and mammon. Now, mammon, I realize, is a reference to money, but I think it's a reference to anything this world puts before you to try to get you to seek other than his kingdom and his righteousness. Mammon's not the problem. It is the serving of mammon that is the problem. Living a life of excellence means everything stays under the throne. Everything stays under the authority of the ruler, and we hold things very, very loosely. What tangibles do you hold to? You must realize they have become your security. They are now your priority. I didn't say that. The Lord Jesus Christ did. You cannot serve God and mammon. Is there anything in your life that you would hold to and would make a priority other than the kingdom of God and his righteousness? Then that is what you serve. Are you a slave to an image? Robert Hutchins said this, it is not so important to be serious as it is to be serious about important things. The monkey wears an expression that would do credit to any college student. But the monkey looks so serious because the monkey itches. Sometimes we have an image that we just need to maintain, and our image becomes our priority. And when your image becomes your priority, then your substance has just taken second place. And you're no longer seeking the kingdom, and you're no longer seeking his righteousness. You're seeking your image. Are you tied to some name you're trying to live up to? Are you tied to some possession? Are you tied to some job? I must have this job. Are you tied to some person? And that person now has become your priority, not the kingdom and not righteousness. If there's anything in your life that you cannot let go of, that is what you serve. It is impossible to be a slave to things or to people and at the same time be faithful as a steward to God. Don't let the idea of letting go scare you. You're sitting there thinking about that thing, that person, that idea, that job, that possession that is holding you. And you're sitting there thinking to yourself, I just cannot let go of this. How would I ever let go of this? How could I just open my hand and let that take flight? Well, I don't want you to be too nervous and too scared about this whole letting go thing and letting priorities be set by the Lord Jesus Christ, because he's given you a great deal here. He said, look, if you will just make my kingdom and my righteousness in your life your priority, I will give you everything else that you need. So let's look at it like it is. What is the real case in the priorities in our life? And the real case is this. It is faith. It boils down to faith. I have to have these things. I have to collect these things. I have to hang on to these things. These things are so important to me. If I do not do this, God will not do this. And God said very clearly, if you will just make me priority, I will give you all things you need. And it's just a matter of faith. Either you have faith in you and the things you cling to so desperately in this world, or you can let go of them and serve God and seek His kingdom and seek His righteousness and let Him supply all those things like He said He would. It's faith. All God wants is to be your priority. Colossians chapter 1. Would you join me there? Colossians chapter 1. Colossians 1 verses 13 through 17. We have some beautiful, beautiful verses I think might help you to understand. You can trust the God that asked you to let go of those things and make Him your priority. Verse 13, Colossians 1. Speaking of Jesus Christ, who hath delivered us from the power of darkness and hath translated us into the kingdom of His dear Son, in whom we have redemption through His blood, even the forgiveness of sins. Now, what has Jesus done for you? Well, He has delivered you. Choir sang beautifully tonight, to rescue a sinner like me. And that's exactly what that word means. He rescued us from the power of darkness. You were living in darkness. He brought you out and hath translated or transferred you into the kingdom of His dear Son. We are to seek first the kingdom. We have been rescued from darkness, put into light, transferred from that awful kingdom we were part of into the kingdom of His dear Son. And we are there to live. In whom we have redemption through His blood, even the forgiveness of sin. He has saved us. He's adopted us. He's put us into His family. We get to call Him Abba, Father. If a son would ask his father a fish, would He give him a stone? But we treat God that way. I can't trust you to give me the things I think I need. So I'm going to focus in life on those things. And anytime, anything other than Jesus Christ becomes number one, what else is there is in the wrong place. He's rescued us. He's transferred us into His kingdom. He's done so much for us that ought to make us sit up and pay attention and say, yes, I can trust you. But in our own carnal heart, we hang on and grip with death-like strength those things we think we need. In verses 15 to 17, we read this. Who's the image of the invisible God, the firstborn of every creature? For by Him were all things created that are in heaven and that are in earth, visible and invisible. Whether they be thrones or dominions or principalities or powers, all things were created by Him and for Him. And He is before all things, and by Him all things consist. This is not a God that cannot. This is a God that can. This God has created all things. Principalities, powers, it doesn't matter the level of authority. He did it. He created all things, and He is before all things, and all things were created by Him and for Him. Yet we don't think that this God, with this kind of authority and this kind of power, can give you a roof over your head and the food you need and the clothes you wear. And whatever else it is, all things that we need. We practice every day of our life an insidious form of practical atheism. We believe we have to. So because we believe we have to, we throw all of our energy and effort into those things, and God said, I can do that with a blink of the eye. I can provide all that with the crumbs off my table. Anything you need, I have the power to give you, and it won't strain me in the least. Why don't you just seek my kingdom and seek my righteousness, and I'll take care of those things. Now, this includes everything. If he made everything, and all things are by him, and by him all things consist, do you realize that means all the everyday things in your life, like the good job, like a salary, like your health, like your family, like all of the things that creep into our mind and take first place and push Jesus off his throne and take the throne instead and become priority instead of his kingdom and his righteousness? He made all those things. He is in all things. He's the center of all things. He's the glue that holds the universe together. Now, I want you to think about this a minute. The stars twinkle in the sky because God hung them there and said, twinkle. The planets revolve in a particular precise order established by God when God looked at them and said, rotate. And they do. Orbit. They said, okay. Things hang in the blackness and the coldness of deep space because God said, hang there. And they do. I want you to think about all that. Think about this. Everything in this universe was created and operates exactly like God has it operate, except you and me. We're the only things in creation that operate at our own will and our own command, with little thought to his glory and his kingdom. God's problem is with us. That's why he said, O ye of little faith. Does Christ have first place in your dating relationship? Are you living a strict standard of purity in your life? That's what he said. Seek my kingdom and my righteousness. Are you struggling with bad associations? Do you make decisions based upon righteousness or whether or not you might lose some friends if you make that decision? There has to be a credibility to what we do, or it's painfully obvious to everybody that we're not seeking the kingdom first. Now, Jesus tried to teach this very simple lesson with a story he told in Luke chapter 14. Luke 14. As you're turning, I'll lay the groundwork for you. Luke 14. Jesus has been invited to the house of a Pharisee, very high-ranking Pharisee, says chief Pharisee. There, while he's having supper in that house, he notices that people are scrambling to get the chief seats. That is told us in verse 7 of Luke 14, where it says, and he put forth the parable to those who had forbidden when he marked how they chose out the chief rooms, saying unto them, and he told them, look, when you're invited to a man's house, don't come in and take the highest seats, lest you be embarrassed when someone else comes in and your host says, I need you to slide down so this person can sit here. Take the lower seats, and then if your host wants to move you up to a higher seat, now you've been honored. Think about that. The man involved here, he says this to him, when you have a feast, don't just invite your wealthy neighbors and your friends and your brethren and the people that you enjoy the most. Invite the lame and the halt and the blind and the infirm. Invite those people. Why? Because when you invite those people, they can't do anything for you. They can't recompense you. They can't turn around and return the favor. Therefore, you've done something that reflects God. You do understand that I can never repay Jesus for Calvary. So invite those people. They can't do anything for you. And then he gets into this story about the man that gave a feast and invited people to come. Let's pick it up in verse 16. Then said he unto him, a certain man made a great supper and bade many, and he sent his servant at supper time to say to them that were bidden, come, for all things are now ready. All things. Your Father knows you have need of these things. All things are now ready. Everything is ready. Do you understand that everything that you are ever going to need from this night until the Lord calls you home is already provided? God's not standing there and waiting on you. All the provisions for your life and everything you're going to need is already there for you. Just come. They began to make excuses, and they with one consent began to make excuse. The first said unto him, I bought a piece of ground, and I must needs go and see it. I pray thee, have me excused. Well, that sounds reasonable, doesn't it? The man's made a fairly large investment. He bought a piece of ground, and he needs to go see it. Well, I have news for you. I don't have enough money to go buy land I haven't seen. This fella owned more than this. He said, I have bought a parcel, and you get the idea, one among many. I've just bought a little piece of ground. I need to go see that ground. Please excuse me from this responsibility. It's my land. It's my property. I own it. Isn't owning something a blessing? It really is. My wife and I were married 13 years before we owned anything. I will admit to you, it was Connie. She went out and just dug around and found a piece of land and found a man that would build it and found the loan. I mean, she pretty much had done all this before I knew what was going on. And came to me and said, I think we can build a house. And I said, Connie, I'm not good with screwdrivers. She said, no, not us. I think we can build a house. And we got into it and started talking. I remember when we bought that land, And I went out there and walked around that land. Boy, I felt like a king. Here I am on my a little bit less than 1/4 acre kingdom. There are rocks all over East Tennessee. It's pretty much a limestone palace. And I can remember walking on that lot. It was lousy. It had a bad slant. It barely perked. We had septic problems the whole time, but it was mine. I remember walking around that lot, picking up a rock and thinking, there are lots of rocks in East Tennessee, but that's my rock right there. And it was a blessing to have something, to own something and call it yours. There's nothing innately wrong with that. The problem was the purchase came first. Self-denial is the perennial challenge of humanity. Rampant selfishness is omnipresent, and the bonfires of our selfishness are fueled by our own affluence. We treat God like a celestial game show host. What are you going to give me next? It wasn't the purchase of the land. It was that the land came first. The next guy's oxen. Another said, I have bought 5 yoke of oxen. I go to prove them. I pray thee have me excused. We say, okay, now here, pastor, you can't get me here. I've never bought any oxen. It's a possession. 5 yoke of oxen, that's 10 oxen. That's a lot. They were expensive. And I'm sure they were good looking animals. When we buy things, we love to try them out. We love to take care of them. We love them to shine. We love to look at them for no apparent reason. We love to make a shrine out of them because we bought it. It's ours. I can hear him talk to his neighbors now. Hey, listen, I bought some good looking oxen. I want you to come look at them. Notice when my oxen walk, it looks like their hooves spin. And when my oxen stop, it looks like their hooves are still spinning. Keith Jesperson said, if I have any possessions I refuse to part with, I don't own them. They own me. Last guy married a wife. Now, here he might have an argument. No. Another said, I have married a wife and therefore I cannot come. I do find this interesting. Do you? The first guy said, I bought the land. Please excuse me. Next guy said, I bought some oxen. Please excuse me. But when the guy said, I married a wife, it's like that's understood. He didn't even have to ask for the excuse. Man to man, he said, I get it. I understand. Can it wait till after the honeymoon? I'm in a relationship right now, God. I'll get back to you later. There's nothing wrong with owning land. There's nothing wrong with owning possession. There's nothing wrong with marrying a wife. The problem with all these men was those things kept them from the satisfaction of a kingdom feast. That was the problem. That was the issue. William Barclay Clay said this, it's possible to be a follower of Jesus without being a disciple, to be a camp follower without being a soldier of the King, to be a hanger-on in some great work without pulling one's weight. Once someone was talking to a great scholar about a younger man. He said, so-and-so tells me that he was one of your students. The teacher answered devastatingly, he may have attended my lectures, but he was not one of my students. There's a world of difference between attending lectures and being a student. It is one of the supreme handicaps of the church that in the church there are so many distant followers of Jesus and so few real disciples. There was lots of food. There was lots of provision. There was lots of room for even more to come. But they had other priorities. Listen to me. Do you have any idea how hollow, how shallow it's going to sound in glory when you say, I know I don't have much here. I know I don't have much on this side of glory, but did you ever see my Shelby GT? Do you know how hollow that's going to sound? I don't have anything over here in glory. I don't have the treasures Paul has and others, but you don't understand. All the ladies on my street said that I had the most beautiful furniture, that my house looked like it stepped right out of House and Garden. Well, so what? How hollow is it going to sound to be in glory and have nothing and have no treasure laid up on that side? Because we didn't seek the kingdom and we didn't seek his righteousness. But say to those in heaven, you don't understand. I had the biggest 401k of anybody on my hall. So what? Whatever's first place in your life, if it's not Christ, it's in the wrong place. Life is like a coin. You can spend it any way you want to spend it, on anything you want to spend it on, but you get to spend it once. The Holy Spirit has already asked your heart the most driving question tonight, and you need to answer it based on Matthew 6:33. What is first in your life?
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0: Matthew chapter 9 this morning. How you doing getting along with other people? How's that working out for you? We tend to think in our ignorance that working with people could actually be something separate from our ministry. In fact, I know men, I know pastors that work very hard to put a wall between themselves and their people because they just don't like people. But people are our business. And we have to learn to get along with people. Look at Matthew chapter 9 with me this morning at a man that probably had a difficult time with that. And his name is Matthew. Look at verse 9 of chapter 9 of the Gospel of Matthew. And as Jesus passed forth from thence, he saw a man named Matthew sitting at the receipt of custom. And he saith unto him, follow me. And he arose and followed him. And it came to pass as Jesus sat at meat in the house, behold, many publicans and sinners came and sat down with him and his disciples. And when the Pharisees saw it, they said unto his disciples, why eateth your master with publicans and sinners? Now you have to understand, Matthew was a man nobody liked. He was not just a publican. He was the chief of the publicans. So he's a Jew working with the Romans to steal from his own people. A tax collector, as far as the Romans were concerned, was a freelance guy. We need this much from your people. You raise as much as you want. We want this much from you. So they could go out, if the Romans required $10,000 in taxes, they could go out and levy $15,000 in taxes and keep the other five. Nobody liked a publican. He was a traitor. He was a thief. He was a collaborator with the Romans that were occupying the land. And yet Jesus called this man to serve him. And I think about Matthew every day. That man had so much to overcome just to serve. From the moment he trusted Christ, he was transformed. But he had a closet full of skeletons. He had offended and maliciously used everybody in his life. If we care to, we can discover some principles for establishing right relationships and restoring those that have been broken. Matthew had to. We don't live in a vacuum. Romans 14:7 says, for none of us liveth to himself, and no man dieth to himself. We have to get along with people. We have to find a way to overcome that personality that irritates us and love them anyway. We have to find a way to get along with people that obviously don't like you, but you have to get along with them anyway. Our relationships with other people are at the very core of our Christianity. It's where our Christianity either works or fails. If you never learn how to get along with people, you will never have a ministry with anybody. The way we relate to others and interact with others is where our Christianity meets the road. There are three main reasons why we experience difficulties in relating to people. Feelings of inferiority, a troubled conscience, or some bitterness that just has welled up in you and you can't get rid of it. Let's look at those just for a moment this morning. Feelings of inferiority. The key to developing a relationship is the ability to project to someone else interest and acceptance of that person. Someone who has feelings of inferiority never shows interest in other people and is never able to accept other people. It's very difficult for them to open up to anybody else, and it's the greatest hindrance to their friendship with others. You are convinced that if you open to others and start a legitimate conversation, find out something about them, they're going to ask something about you. You're afraid of that because you feel in your heart, if you tried that, you're going to be rejected. And rather than being rejected and pushed aside, you just don't bother to try. You stay by yourself. You live in your phone. You eat at a table for one in the four winds. Feeling personally inferior is going to rob you of the ability to openly and freely love other people. You are saddled with a reluctance to meet and get to know anybody. Matthew 22 says, thou shalt love thy neighbor as thyself. That's not just a command. There's a principle involved there. It is not conceit. Now, we need a better self-image. Some of us in here need to come down just a touch on our self-image. But most of us need to build a better self-image. It's hindering our relationships. It's a feeling of self-worth. Self-worth is a feeling of being content with yourself. You know you. You're never going to be totally satisfied with you because you know there are things that need to be fixed. You know everything about you. But self-worth colors every area of our life. If you have a bad self-image, it's going to affect you. It will affect what you wear. It will affect who you marry. It will affect the friends you choose, the goals you set in life. And even your personal relationship with your Savior is going to be affected by your belief of who and what you are. A proper self-worth will give you poise and self-control. You have an opinion of yourself that is neither too high nor too low. You're not perfect, but you know you have value. And if I could just take a minute and talk to those of you that are really struggling with self-image. Let me say this to you. If Jesus Christ allowed himself to be crucified and his body broken and his blood shed and his back ripped open with a cat of nine tails and beaten and slapped to the point that you couldn't even tell he looked like a human being, his visage didn't even look like the visage of a man. If the Lord of glory that made everything you see around you was willing to do that for you, you have value. You're worth something. You're worth more than all of the rest of creation combined. All of that is going to go away, but you he redeemed. And you have value. Understand your value. Give yourself freedom to fail. Give yourself freedom to forgive yourself. Give yourself freedom to go on from mistakes. Be aware of your faults, but never be defeated or obsessed with them. A person without a proper self-worth is dissatisfied with himself, feels inferior to everyone else, and gradually withdraws from social contact. All he can see is his faults. He's the sum of all that is ugly, useless, and unwanted. He doesn't live in a sense of happiness, doesn't live in a sense of joy or satisfaction. All is discouragement, all is defeat, all is fear. It is as though he's determined to live out the image he's created for himself. Nobody likes me, so I'm going to just be the person nobody likes. We live in a sense of spiritual self-abasement. But you have to understand, self-abasement is not humility. Humility is, I know who I am before a holy God. You are living in a dark area where you are constantly reminding yourself of who you are in front of other people. That's not humility. It's only when we genuinely accept ourselves that we can forget ourselves and turn outward to others in service for Christ. Otherwise, we spend our lives selfishly, we become lonely and bitter and suspicious and maladjusted people. We're either really quiet and nobody even knows we're there because we don't want to interact with anybody because we're afraid to. Or we act out. We're loud and boisterous and obnoxious because we demand that people notice us even though we don't like ourselves. And I saw that as a teacher at the academy for over 20 years. In the first week of school, I could point out the student in my classroom that had the worst self-image because they were the bad kid. They were acting out, showing themselves to be uncooperative in any way they could. And I never looked at that child and said, oh, okay, you're a problem. I would look at that child and said, okay, you're a project. And I would go to that child and I'd get to know them and I'd draw them out and I'd give them something to do for me. And I'd try to build their self-image because that acting out was an obvious sign they had a poor self-image. Our inability to build and maintain good relationships is a sign we need a healthier sense of self-worth. God made you unique, and he made you for a purpose. God made you in his image. God has accepted you in Jesus Christ just like you are. And he has loved you with a love unfeigned and will never change. Don't get puffed up in yourself, but understand your worth. Understand you're important to God. Understand he's called you to do something specifically for him that only you can do. Understand you are important. Understand he values you, he loves you, he cares about you. He thinks about you, he rejoices in you. His thoughts about you are never ending. And his love will transform you if you'll let it. The second reason we have a hard time getting along with people is a troubled conscience. Conscience is a word that simply means self-awareness. I know who I am. I know what I am. 1 Timothy 1:5, the end of the commandment is charity out of a pure heart and a good conscience. The end of the commandment, meaning the best it can do is give you a pure heart and a good conscience. Ask yourself some probing questions. Who have you wronged? And you can put God in that list. You know, most of our sin, to be honest with you, is against God, not other people. So who have you wronged? Some person you've wronged, yes. But what about God? Have you grieved the Holy Spirit to make the Holy Spirit sorrowful because of something in your life? Where is there a relationship that you have not made right? No one ought to be able to ever accuse you of wrong that you have not made right. We're going to make mistakes, and you're going to say things you shouldn't say, and you're going to offend people, and you're going to do dumb things. It's because that's who we are. The problem is we don't bother to make those things right. They don't prick our conscience. We don't walk away and think to ourselves honestly, ooh, probably shouldn't have said that. I need to go back and make that right. Who is it you owe something to? You know, the Holy Spirit's not happy with you until you make that right. Matthew says that. If thou bring thy gift to the altar and rememberest that thy brother hath aught against thee, leave your gift before the altar and go thy way. First be reconciled to thy brother and then come and offer thy gift. Okay, here's what you do. You're in your room and it's prayer time and you get down by your bed and you're praying, and before you can hardly get a word out to God, God gives you a name and an instance and a situation. You know what God's telling you? Pray later. Go fix this now. Leave your gift and go make that right. And then we can talk. You need a clear conscience with people. A third is bitterness. You know, bitterness is detected very easily in people. They hear it in your voice, in your sharp tongue, in the way you talk about everything. And anything and everything you don't like gets advertised by you. You're bitter, so you see everything through a bitter lens. Your favorite phrase is, I don't like. I don't like this. I don't like that. Been eating breakfast over the Four Winds. You know, when I was in college, we barely ate food at all. Where I went to college, they had something they called family style. You know what family style is? A free-for-all. We'd sit at a long table. There'd be like 10 of us at this table, and they would come to one end of the table and drop a bowl of potatoes on that end. And everybody would dip out of that bowl, and if you were at the other end of the table, you might not get any potatoes. And what they did, just to keep us off guard, they kind of played Russian roulette. They would put the potatoes on this end at one meal and on that end on the other. So you couldn't sit on any particular end of the table and expect to get any food. You didn't know where it was coming from. I can remember going to supper and getting the dregs of what was left. You know, you get, you know, one piece of broccoli, and it was just the stem. And some potatoes and, you know, a half piece of bread. And hardly getting anything. And we've been eating over at the Four Winds, which, my goodness, how do you people not gain weight? There is so much food over there. Yet we have students in here that say, I don't like. It takes bitterness to have 7 lines of all you can eat and then bother to say, I don't like. And you're bitter. You don't like your teachers. You don't like this course. You don't like the projects you have to do. You don't like this. You don't like that. It's Florida. It's too hot. Less bitterness in your heart. It has to come out. And it comes out by you finding every little bitty thing that you're not absolutely completely satisfied with and then proclaiming to everybody around you how much you don't like it. And you know, people don't like that person. Are you aware of that? Your friends may even sit there and agree with you, but they don't like your complaining spirit. They don't like the bitterness that spews out of you all the time. Everybody wants peace. People love to hang around people that are content and happy. My wife is one of the happiest people I know, and I'm drinking water to think this through before I say something stupid. My wife is one of the happiest people I know. I have nicknamed her Tigger. She gets up in the morning and she's just as happy as she can be. Well, I get out of the bed. It takes me about 15 minutes to figure out that I'm out of the bed. And she gets up and her favorite phrase is, "Look at us." And she would say, "Look at us having breakfast. Look at us going on a trip. You know, look at us in the mountains." She's just happy in whatever situation she is in. And people love to be around happy people. People that their glass is always half full. They see the good, they never see the bad. And if something bad happens, they're going to make the good out of it. Everybody who knows you, if you are bitter, they know you are a bitter person. They sense it, they feel it, they hear it, they're aware of it every time you open your mouth. Bitterness comes, you know, from the inability to forgive someone who you believe has wronged you. You think about it, you plan it, your revenge, you vow to make them pay, you allow your heart to hate. It's a poison. It'll seep into every relationship you have. It'll spoil everything it touches, and it affects everybody around you. Hebrews 12 says this, "Looking diligently, lest any man fail of the grace of God, lest any root of bitterness springing up trouble you," catch the next phrase, "and thereby many be defiled." Your bitterness doesn't just affect you, it affects many around you. You might not be making a lot of friends, you might not be building the relationships you want to build because your bitterness is running people off. If it's not, it's because you've decided to be the bird of a feather and everybody you know is just as bitter as you are. How do you rid yourself of bitterness? Take an inventory of the people with whom you have broken relationships, parents, teachers, church leaders, friends. Now, here's a thought for you guys. Some romantic interest that you had in high school. Did you wrong that girl? And girls can be awfully tough on guys. Girls, do you have any idea how hard it is for a boy to ask you out? It's terror in our heart. You got to put yourself out there. If you're going to tell a guy no, learn how to tell a guy no. She doesn't know how, I can tell you that right now. Did you hurt somebody back in high school? Now you're in college and, oh, that's in your past. Oh, who cares about that? It's back in the past. Let me tell you something. Fellas, if you took some liberties with a young lady in high school and you haven't yet apologized to that young lady, that's going to come back and haunt you. You're going to stand in a pulpit one day. You're going to go for a job interview one day. You're going to join a church one day. And you know where she's going to be? Right there. And as soon as your eyes hit hers, you're going to know, should have taken care of that a long time ago. What do we do? Decide if you think somebody has done you wrong to forgive them. Here's what you do. Take a piece of paper, list every offense against you, list every offense that you think you've done to them. Take the offenses against you, ball it up, throw it away, and ask God to help you forgive every bit of that. Take the list of offenses that you've done against somebody else and check them off as you make them right. Be specific and be thorough. Pray and forgive all offenses toward you. Look beyond their mean-spirited human intentions. I'm going to tell you something. People that have done me wrong and said unkind things to me and been rude and insensitive have always helped me. If someone criticizes you, the first thing you have to think about is this. Is there any truth to what they just said? And God can use anybody, God can use the meanest character in your life to make you better. If you'll just pay attention to the criticism and ask yourself, don't bow up and puff up and say, well, they had no, think about it. Is there any truth to what they just said? God doesn't always send friends your way that are honest with you and tell you things about yourself. Sometimes he'll send a mean rascal in your life. Think it through. Think it through. God will use hurtful people to teach you lessons. What about old Joseph? Did you ever think about Joseph? Look what he said. You meant it to me for evil. God meant it to me for good.

I said, wow, Jesus said something about 70 times 7. Are we up to 490 yet? And it didn't mean 70 times 7. It meant an unlimited amount of time. As many times as is necessary, you're to forgive. Don't let bitterness put you in a position where you can't forgive. When you forgive, you can respond in love to that person. And the barriers to expressing proper appreciation and affection are brought down. Now you have a ministry. You didn't have one before. When you surrender, you don't change the past. You enlarge and enrich the future. Ask for forgiveness for any offenses that you have perpetrated. And ask forgiveness for the right thing. If you ask for an action, you've missed the point. Now, you're probably going to ask forgiveness for an action, but when you go to that person to ask forgiveness, you're not thinking about the action. You're thinking about the wrong thinking behind the action. And if you will do that, it will make you properly humble. Because if you're thinking about the philosophy and the thought process behind the wrong thing you did, then you are really focusing on how bad you are and what part you played rather than the part that they played. Let me give you some examples. You didn't treat a former romantic interest right. We mentioned that before. Let's go back there. You took liberties with them. Or you lashed out at them when that relationship ended. You got angry and said bad things about them, acted ugly toward them. You know what you're really dealing with? Anger. Or you were dealing with lust that got out of hand. Well, if you approach them with the attitude, you know, things didn't go well, you know, between us, that's not the proper spirit. But if you approach that person and realize, you know what was wrong in that relationship? I allowed lust to get in my heart, and I took advantage of something I had no right to. And you understand who and what you are. So your attitude is where it needs to be. That you are at fault, and nothing they did led to that situation. It was all you. Or you got angry when that girl or guy broke up with you, and you lashed out at them and said horrible things about them. You realize what you're dealing with? Anger and pride. Understand what's going on in your heart before you go apologize, because it'll give you the right spirit when you go to apologize. You screamed at your spouse. How many married students we got in here? Oh, not very many. Keep trying, girls. You screamed at your spouse because they didn't live up to your expectations. Well, you know what you're dealing with? Selfishness. It was your selfishness that looked at your spouse and say, you're not what I think you ought to be, and until you become what I think you ought to be, I'm going to fuss at you. You're just being selfish. You're at odds with your parents because they were not perfect according to your standard of perfection. Well, you know what your real problem is? Wrong response to authority. So you can't go to your parents and say, yeah, I'm sorry, I lashed out at you. No, if you do that, you're not really going to come in the right spirit. But if you know in your heart, you know what I did? I did not respond to the God-given authority in my life, and I am wrong, and I need to get this fixed, because if I don't, God's going to put a heavy hand on me. You've been complaining about something or person, and we often focus on the one uncomfortable thing in our life, ignoring all the blessings around us. You know what you're really dealing with? Ingratitude and lack of faith. Say the right thing. I've had people come to me and apologize and say, if I was wrong, if, never say that. Don't say, I hope you will forgive me. You know what that is? That's putting the pressure back on them. See, I'm spiritual now and you're not. I hope you have the strength to forgive me. Never say those things. Please forgive me. I was wrong. Don't build yourself up like some spiritual giant. Your intent is to lay yourself at their feet and plead guiltiness before them and keep it between the two of you. People do this. They'll go apologize to someone and say, boy, sure, I'm glad I got that right with them. I did that wrong, and I went to them and I begged them to forgive me, and boy, I feel better. Well, now you spread it all over the place. What are you doing? You're puffing yourself up to look like a spiritual giant. When you go to someone and apologize to them, keep it between the two of you. And do it as soon as possible. The longer you wait, the more difficult it's going to be. Consider the foundations of genuine, lasting relationships. Genuine self-acceptance. Sensitivity to other people.

0: Serve the Lord together. Get busy serving God with your friends and enjoy and ask them to come join you. Nothing draws people together like a common worthwhile goal. It's not easy for Matthew to follow Jesus when he stopped to consider the frayed and broken relationships that his profession, he left a trail of sorrow behind him. He made enemies everywhere he went. To make things harder, he was sent to preach to the very people he had wronged. He had to ask forgiveness. He had to make restitution. It's not going to be easy to make things right with every person in your life you have ever wronged. But if you desire to be used of God, it must take place. Then you can be free to serve others. Then you can be a blessing to everyone who crosses your path.
1: Up next, a sermon from the former pastor of Campus Church, Dr. Jim Shetler. This is Rejoice Pulpit.
2: You know, I guess every neighborhood has one of these. Growing up, maybe you had one in yours. I did, coming from West Bloomfield, outside Detroit. In Brookfield Highlands, we had the Brookfield Highlands Bully. I guess maybe every neighborhood has a bully. Ours was a guy named David Dutton. David Dutton was about 2 years older than I, and he was the bully of the neighborhood. I mean, he teased, he badgered, he caught us, he taunted us with all different kinds of things, and he did just mean things to us. And I remember there was a group of us guys that were about a year to 2 years younger than David Dutton, and he did all these bullying to us. Well, I did have an equalizer, however. Now, I have to be very transparent with you this morning. I'm not sure that my brother would have ever come to my rescue. My brother was 15 years older than I was, and his name was, we called him Butch. And Butch could handle the bully of Brookfield Highlands, let me tell you. And everyone in our neighborhood, we were kind of one of the older families in the neighborhood, so my brother Raymond, Butch, was really the toughest hombre. He had two Triumph motorcycles, wore a leather jacket. I mean, my brother was a tough guy. And I remember whenever David Dutton tried to bully me, I would just say, "Don't forget, my brother's Butch." And that would usually take care of David Dutton. Well, you know what? There's a bully on the block of life. And that bully on the block of life is death. Death taunts us. Your number's coming up soon, you know. Death badgers us. Everyone's got their time. Your time's coming up. Death catches us at moments, and death grabs a hold of us, and death bullies us. But I want you to know, friends, that because of Jesus Christ coming out of that tomb, I have a big brother who has stood by my side, who has gone through death, and who's conquered death. And whenever death tries to bully Jim Shetler, I just call that one who's taken care of that big bully death, Jesus Christ, who has given us eternal life. 1 Corinthians chapter 15 is all about the bully of death being put to death. Matter of fact, if you really were to title 1 Corinthians 15, you would call it the death of death. Take your Bibles and turn with me, if you would, to 1 Corinthians 15. Many scholars, Bible preachers over the centuries and generations of time since the early church have considered 1 Corinthians 15 as one of the greatest passages of Scripture in the entire Word of God. And it really is one of our foundational pillars. We have been studying, many of us have memorized the verses for our Easter Sunday, 1 Corinthians 15, 17 through 20. But let's, if you would, begin with me at verse number 12 of 1 Corinthians 15. If you're sitting next to someone that may not have a copy of the Scriptures, would you share your Bible with them so they could follow along in one of the great passages in all of the Word of God? 1 Corinthians 15 and verse number 12. "Now, if Christ be preached that he rose from the dead." You know, there's something I want to tell you. We are not talking about preaching about Christianity. Friends, Christianity is not a religion. It's not a religion like other religions in the world. Christianity is a relationship. We don't come up and preach about a religious system. We preach, notice what it says. Now if Christ be preached that he rose from the dead. We're talking about a person. Our faith is not in a religious system. We're not an ism. This is a relationship. And friend, that's what makes Christianity different than all other religions. It's not a religion. We don't preach all of these laws and standards as a system to get into a religion or be satisfied. We preach Christ and him crucified and him buried and risen again. Now, if Christ, relationship, be preached that he rose from the dead, the center of our preaching is the resurrection of Jesus Christ. Everything hinges on that. And you see, because Christ did rise from the dead, that's why our faith is so full of music and so full of song. The famous agnostic Robert Ingersoll, they had printed in the program for his funeral, it said, "There will be no singing at Robert Ingersoll's funeral." Well, that makes sense. He doesn't have the risen Savior. You know, one of the great proofs of the resurrection, I've never heard this said before, but when I was sitting up there listening to you sing, the choir sing, the specials that we had today, I couldn't help but think, you know, one of the great proofs of the resurrection is the music that Christians have. There is a song in our heart because Christ is alive. It isn't a religious system. We don't throw out a bunch of mats and kneel down to a little statue. We're worshiping a living Savior. The center of our preaching is Christ arose. Now, if Christ be preached that he rose from the dead, how say some among you that there is no resurrection of the dead? You know, when I was looking at these verses, I kind of thought it would say, why do some of you say that? But I think how is the right word. How say some among you? How in the world can you say that Jesus Christ didn't raise from the dead? How can you say that? By the way, look back up at verse 4, 5, and 6. And that he was buried, and that he rose again the third day according to the scriptures, and that he was seen of Cephas, then of the 12. After that, he was seen of above. Hey, would y'all help me a little bit? What's the number there? Above what? 500 brethren. And I'm telling you something, the next two words are important. Above 500 brethren, when folks? At once. That's important. You know, he says down in verse 12, how say some among you, how can you honestly, with a clear conscience, how can you say that Jesus didn't rise from the dead? Do you know that every argument against the resurrection is philosophical, and every argument for the resurrection is historical? Every argument against the resurrection is a philosophical argument. Matter of fact, I personally believe I have always got a kick out of those trying to refute it. You know, if you were a lawyer, what a fun time you could have. I mean, think about this. This is so humorous. The arguments against the resurrection. Number one, wrong tomb theory. Oh, that's a good one. They believe that the women went to the wrong tomb. Well, I could see how that could be possible, but no, I'm just teasing. No. They believe that the women went to the wrong tomb. Then they got to believe that the disciples went to the wrong tomb. Then they got to believe that 120 Roman soldiers from the palace guarded the wrong tomb for 3 days. You know what? I don't think the wrong tomb's going to fly too much. Well, then there's we heard about it today. The stolen body theory, that they came and stole the body. Only thing is, in order to have a stolen body, you have to have a robber. Who's going to rob them? Well, surely it wasn't going to be the Pharisees. They wanted him to stay in the grave more than anyone. And those disciples in the garden who fled the scene as soon as there was a little bit of action, these disciples that were trying to figure out their transportation back to the Sea of Galilee to go back fishing again, these disciples who were scared to death and shaking in the upper room, they're the ones that took on those 120 Roman soldiers? I don't think so. And by the way, if you do have a stolen body, then where was it? Why is the tomb empty? And we see that the stolen body theory doesn't hold water at all. Well, then we come to my favorite, the swoon theory. Now, the swoon theory, you know, it just shows you how badly the skeptic has to come up with something. They've got to defeat the resurrection. But I think the arguments that they used to defeat it, wrong tomb, stolen body, the swoon theory that Jesus never really died. Folks, people died of the scourging alone, let alone the crucifixion. These were professional executioners. My friend, when the spear went in the side, a non-doctor, not Luke, it was the Gospel of John, saw that blood and water came out separate, which would show without a question that the heart failed, which I believe Christ died of a broken heart. And it showed that the heart failed. And then they wrapped the body with 100 pounds of linen and spices. And somehow, going through all the physical trauma in this damp, cold tomb, he's going to revive and come out of all of that linen garments around him? No, the swoon theory is absolutely incredulous. But then we come to one other, and this is taken care of in this verse right here. And that's the hallucination theory. That's the theory that these people wanted so badly to see Jesus again that they hallucinated it. And they just said, oh, I want to see Jesus. I want to see Jesus. Oh, my Savior's died. Oh, my Savior. And they worked themselves up into a frenzy and they had an hallucination. Well, I want you to know, it is possible to work yourself up into such an emotional frenzy that you can have a hallucination. Only problem is, notice how many we have here. We have over 500. We have the 12 disciples. We have Cephas. We have all of these people did it. And notice those two words in verse 6. After that, he was seen of above 500 brethren at once. Now, friend, you might have an hallucination, and I might have one too, but we're not going to have it at the same time. And if we do have it at the same time, we're not going to have the exact same hallucination. Do you realize that it says here in verse 12, now if Christ be preached that he rose from the dead, how say some among you that there's no resurrection of the dead? What arguments do you use? What do you have that doesn't count that Christ rose from the dead when we have all of these witnesses of whom the greater part remain until the present when he wrote this? Oh, Christ is the center of the whole resurrection story. Look now, if you would, at verse number 13. But if there be no resurrection of the dead, then is Christ not risen. Well, now, wait a second here. If you don't have a resurrection of Jesus Christ, then what do you have? You have Christ still in the tomb. Well, friend, that means that's who you've been praying for or praying to. You've been praying to someone of some dead bones that are still gathering dust in a tomb 2,000 years ago. Because you can't have it either way. But if there be no resurrection of the dead, then is Christ not risen? He's still in the tomb. You know what? It reminds me of thinking of the story that a lifeguard is along the beach. And there that lifeguard hears the screaming of someone crying for help. And that lifeguard gets down from the stand and runs out into the waves and gets caught in the same riptide. And the lifeguard dies trying to save another individual. Friend, that's what you have if Christ didn't rise from the dead. You don't have somebody that was a good teacher. You don't have somebody that was a religious leader. You have a deceitful, defeated, and destroyed religious leader at the tomb. If Jesus Christ didn't rise from the tomb, he's still in the tomb. He claimed that he was God. And you know, you can take modeling clay and you can change the appearance of that with the clay. You can make something and change the appearance. appearance with the clay, but it still has the nature of clay. Jesus Christ became a man. He took on the appearance of a man. He had flesh and blood. If you cut Jesus, he would have bled, but he was also the God-man. He was just as much God as if he was never man. And he was just as much man as if he was never God. So you have God that was put in that tomb. His very nature demands the resurrection of his body. Now look at verse 14. And if Christ be not risen, then is our preaching vain, and your faith is also vain. Today, a lot of people in a lot of churches are getting away from preaching a risen Savior. They've gotten more into social gospel. When people come to church, let's talk about parenting. Let's talk about financial matters. Let's talk about loving each other and being kind. Those things are all fine to preach. But do you understand that the foundation to everything in our faith is Jesus Christ and Him risen? In other words, if you come to this church and all you ever hear preach from this pulpit is how to treat your fellow man, how to be a better husband, how to be a better daddy, how to take care of financial matters. I'm not saying those things aren't important. But friend, the foundation to our faith is Christ risen. If you don't have that, your church dies. Your church becomes dead. Point in case, go to England on this Easter Sunday morning. Go to Scotland. About 5-6 years ago, I took a missions trip to Scotland. And we went to Glasgow and Edinburgh, and we went to different places in Scotland. I have never seen more gorgeous, large churches in my entire life. And I asked the missionary, I said, hey, on Sunday morning, how many people go to these churches? He began to laugh. He said, well, first of all, some of them are closed down. Nobody goes. And the ones that do go, Jim, you see that church over there? That church could have held easily 1,500 people. He says, be surprised if there's 15 to 20 people there Sunday morning. You know why those churches all died in Europe? You know why they're just a graveyard? They taught about being kind to one another and everything. They took the gospel out. They took Jesus Christ, died, buried, and rose again. It says here, and if Christ be not risen, then is our preaching vain. Why go to church if Jesus Christ didn't rise from the dead? Why go to a Christian college? Why darken the door? And that's what people started thinking. Why do I have to spend my Sunday morning? I've got other things. I can work in the garden. I can have some fellowship. I can go to a sporting event. There's a lot more to do than go to church on Sunday morning because Christ is dead. And by the way, friend, if Christ is dead, our preaching is vain. It's empty. It's useless. And if Christ be not risen, then is our preaching vain, and your faith is also vain. Look at verse 15. Yea, and we are found false witnesses of God. We are found false. We're liars because we have testified of God that he raised up Christ, whom he raised not up, if so be that the dead rise not. You know the one thing about this? We are found false witnesses of God. If you want to say, I think that those disciples, I think they were lying, Jim. I think that they wanted so bad to have Christ rise from the dead, but since he didn't, they just perpetuated this lie that he did. Well, they could have shown him, they could have found the body then, if that was the case. But anyways, you say that they somehow perpetuated this. But you know, look for just a moment at what happened to these disciples after the resurrection. They're not the same people. This impetuous fisherman called Peter, his life is different. This one who denied Christ 3 times before the cock crowed that night, now he is bold, standing on the steps of the temple at Pentecost 52 days later, preaching the gospel, and 3,000 souls get saved under his preaching. Oh, friend, I want to tell you something. Not only are their lives changed, they die for the lie you say that they believe. Now, I want to say this. People do die for a lie. There are many religions that people have died for their life. Folks, there are people in a religion that will strap bombs to their body and go in and kill themselves and kill other people. There's people, and they believe something's going to happen to them when they get into eternity. Oh, people die for lies. Don't get me wrong. But they believe it's the truth. You've got to say that these disciples died for their life. Peter was crucified upside down. Almost every one of the disciples died a martyr's death. And you got to believe that they knew it was a lie and they died for it. And friend, that just doesn't happen. And it says here, ye and we are found false witnesses of God. If Jesus Christ didn't die and buried and rise again, then we're liars. Verse 16 is about like verse 13. Now look at verse 17. And if Christ be not raised, your faith is vain. Ye are yet in your sins. One of the most important things to understand, it does not matter how strong your faith is. It doesn't. It doesn't matter how sincere your faith is. It doesn't matter how steadfast your faith is. What matters is the object of your faith. And the object of your faith has to be the Word of God and what God says. Let me illustrate. A lot of people think that it doesn't matter what you believe as long as you believe. Now, here we see that faith sometimes can be absolutely useless and worthless and faulty. And if Christ be not raised, your faith, what was your faith in? That Christ raised. Your faith is vain. So don't say, you know what? I think that guy's saved because he just believes. I mean, that guy believes. Well, let me tell you something. Every person in this entire auditorium lives by faith. You believe something, I believe something. We all live by faith. We have faith in something. We may have faith in this, or we have faith that there is no God, faith that there is a God, faith that we all evolved, faith that we were created. You have faith that there isn't, you know, when you die, that ends it all. You have faith that there's something afterwards. We all live by faith. Don't say, well, you know, you Christians, you guys really are crazy about this faith thing. So are you. Everyone has faith. All right, now, the key is not the quality of your faith. Bible says if you have a mustard seed of faith, if you have it in the right object, that's the key. Let's say for a moment, I had a large debt. And let's say, we'll just take Dr. Beamer for an example. Let's say Dr. Beamer had the financial means to pay for my large debt. And let's say it was an enormous amount. And Dr. Beamer said, you know, Pastor, I love you. I appreciate you, Jim. I'm just going to write a check, and I'm going to cover that whole. How much was it? Well, I think it was $1.6 million. Whoa. Okay. So Dr. Beamer writes out a check for me for $1.6 million to cover all my debt. And I take that check, and I can bounce that check all the way to the. I take that check, and I go to the bank, and sure enough, it does bounce. He doesn't have 1.6 million. He doesn't have $1.60 in it, you know. He doesn't have $1.6 million in there, and now the check is no good. Now listen, when Dr. Beamer gave me the check, I could go like, wow, thank you so much. Man, Dr. Beamer, you're the greatest guy, and wow, I just can't, man, thank you. With good faith, I could take that check, put it in my wallet, and drive. In good faith, I could come up to the counter and say, my debt's paid for. My debt's paid. Here's the check. Notice that name, Dr. Beamer. Notice the name at the top, Jim Shetler. Here you go. I mean, I'm sincere. I'm steadfast. I'm excited. I have good faith. Only problem is, there's no money in the bank to cover that check. Well, friend, if Jesus Christ didn't raise from the dead, all your good faith is absolutely useless. It's like a bounced check. You see, Christ taking our place, Christ dying for our sins, is like a bank account. And we get his righteousness. Because what we have to get to heaven is righteousness. and we don't have it. As it is written, there is none righteous, no, not one. There's not a just man upon the earth that doeth good and sinneth not. Every one of us are not righteous. So, Jesus Christ, we got to get somebody's righteousness. Jesus Christ was the perfect righteous Son of God who lived the perfect life and died in our place. Now we can draw checks on his righteousness. Matter of fact, Paul said this in Philippians. He said that I may be found in his righteousness. Hey, when I get to heaven, I hope I'm not found in my righteousness. They're like filthy rags. I hope that I am found in the righteousness of Jesus Christ. That's what my faith is in. But if Jesus didn't rise from the dead, ye are yet in your sins. Is this resurrection thing a big deal? I mean, you know, you guys really do a lot of things. You guys memorize verses. You guys did an essay You guys are really big about this resurrection thing. You bet we are, because everything hinges on it. If Jesus Christ doesn't rise from the dead, we're still in our sins. Now, some of you might ask the question, I don't understand that. How does that happen? Here's what it means. If Christ took our place, he became our sacrifice. He took our sin punishment. We should have been punished. We should have he took our hell. He went to hell and took our hell on that punishment when he was on that cross. Now, we believe that what Jesus did on that cross took care of all my sins. How do you know that, though? I'll tell you how I know. He rose from the grave. You see, him coming out of that tomb and rising from the grave signifies to all of us that God the Father, on that day at Calvary, on Golgotha, when Jesus cried out, Eli, Eli, lama sabachthani, my God, why hast thou forsaken me? All of Shetler's sins and all of your sins were poured on Jesus Christ. And notice what it says in Isaiah 53, and he was satisfied. All of the wrath and all the condemnation and all the judgment that I should have gotten was put on Jesus Christ. Now you might say, oh, that's a nice fairy tale, but how do you know it's true? I'll tell you how I know it's true. He came out of the tomb. And by him coming out of the tomb, it was shows all of us through all the annals of time, God the Father accepted his son's sacrifice. If he didn't accept his son's sacrifice, Jesus still would have been in the tomb. So everything we believe is on the resurrection. If Christ be not raised, your faith is vain. Ye are yet in your sins. Verse 18, then they also which are fallen asleep in Christ are perished. And the word there doesn't mean annihilated. It means sent to hell. Friend, all of your loved ones that went on before you, Your loved ones that you know, brothers, sisters, aunts, uncles, grandparents, mom or dad, spouse, they're in hell right now. They've perished if Jesus Christ didn't rise from the dead. But if Christ rose from the dead and they trusted Christ as their Savior, friend, they are in eternal bliss right now with Christ. Verse 19, if in this life only we have hope in Christ, we are of all men most miserable. I always thought that Christianity was a good way to live even if Christ didn't rise from the dead. No, not at all. Christianity, Jesus Christ asked you to carry your cross, to deny yourself. Jesus Christ asked you to present your body a living sacrifice. You maybe go through suffering, sacrifice. My friend, if Christ didn't rise from the dead, you need to be pitied. Oh, compassion upon you, dear Christian. If Christ didn't rise from the dead, you're living this life and you're doing and you're making these sacrifices all in vain. Paul says, hey, I was shipwrecked for Jesus. Hey, I've gone through a bunch of beatings. I've been stoned before. I've had all these things happen to me. Hey, I got to tell you, this has been a tough life. If Jesus Christ didn't rise from the dead, I am of all people most miserable. But verse 20, but now is Christ risen from the dead and become the first fruits of them that slept. The Shetlers are by no means gardeners. But every year we usually plant a little something, some beans, cucumbers, tomatoes, or whatever. And I know how it is with us every year. Those first tomatoes, it's usually right around the time we've got to go on vacation. And I just like, all the little green tomatoes are coming up and they're starting to turn a little yellow or whatever. And I'm going to go like, what's going to come first, the tomato or vacation, you know? And it's tough because we want that first fruit. And finally, that tomato ripens and we get that tomato ripens. And we get that tomato and I pick it and I come in the house. Drew, get the knife, get the cutting board. Marilee, here it is, the first tomato of the year. We wash off all the pesticides and everything, you know, and we put it on the little cutting board and we get the knife and we cut it up. And we cut it up in the little, little tomatoes this big, you know, but we all get a piece of that and we all taste the first tomato of the vine. And you know what? It's a taste of what's going to come later on. All those little green ones are going to get like this. Oh, this is just the taste of what's going to come down the road. And that's what Christ did. Remember when Christ rose from the dead? Wow. He walked through the walls. He ate with the disciples. What a body. What a glorified body he had. The Bible says it in 1 Corinthians 15, a little bit later on, 42 through 44. It talks about it's no longer a corruptible body. It's incorruptible. It talks about how great this body's never going to die. It's not going to see sin anymore. It's not going to see sadness. It's not going to experience sorrow. It's not going to have sin or Satan attack it anymore. It's going to be a glorified body. And Jesus Christ's resurrection is the first fruits. It's the taste of what it's going to be for us as well. There is, in Germany, after World War II, well, matter of fact, from 1933 to 1945, for 12 years, there was a place in Germany called Dachau. And Dachau was one of the prison camps. They estimate that there were literally hundreds of thousands of individuals, the large majority of them being Jews, who were cremated and killed in massive ovens in Dachau. And for 12 years, literally thousands of people's lives were killed in that prison. When World War II ended, and the Allied forces controlled Germany, there were many people that were fleeing Russia out of communism to come on in to the freedom of this world. They came into Germany, but there was no place for them to get started. There was no place for them to live. They took this prison camp where literally thousands of people had died. It was a death camp. And they turned it around. And they began to put gardens. And these that were fleeing communism from Russia came into Dachau. And they started to make new lives and started to live. And in a place that used to be considered a place of death was now considered a place of hope. Well, friend, for the generations and decades and centuries of time, the old bully of death went around the neighborhood of life, shaking and taunting people that one day death is going to get you, and badgering you and taunting you with death itself. But I want you to know that a Savior came to this earth and conquered death. And where the grave was a place of hopelessness, now in Christ, that grave can be a place of hope. You can go from this world into an eternity in heaven with Jesus Christ, all because of the resurrection of Jesus Christ. If you're here today and you've never asked Christ to be your Savior, to do for you what you couldn't do for yourself, I want you to know the check won't bounce. His blood covers it all. His blood covers every one of your sins, every thought, everything you've said, and everything you've ever done that has been sinful. God covered it all with this check of righteousness. Now you must receive the check. Now you must accept the gift. Now you must, by faith, that's not a vain faith, put your faith in the death, burial, and resurrection of Jesus Christ and say, I believe. I believe Christ died for me. I believe Christ was buried for me. And I believe Christ rose again for my sin.
1: 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And now, a sermon from a past chapel at Pensacola Christian College.
3: You know, one of my favorite books is a book entitled Endurance. It's written by Alfred Lansing, and it tells the story of Ernest Shackleton. In 1915, he took a voyage to the South Pole, where he planned to cross the continent of Antarctica by foot. However, winter set in early that year, and he got trapped along with his men. And after months encased in ice, the ship eventually was crushed, and it sunk. Shackleton and his 26 other men drifted on sheets of ice for months. They ate what they could kill. They made do with rotting insufficient clothing. They battled doubt. They battled discouragement. They even had bouts of insanity. But incredibly, after more than a year there in the Arctic, all 27 of the crew survived. Years later, they did a discovery, and they found that ship. 100 years later, they pulled it up. It was 10,000 feet under the sea, and they still could see the word on that ship, endurance. Endurance. The ship's name was based on the family's motto by Ernest Shackleton. By endurance, he says, we conquer. And so that became the new battle cry for those men as they were survived from that one very difficult trip. Paul, here in 2 Timothy chapter 2, is challenging and reassuring Timothy, and I believe reassuring us this morning, that we need to be strong. And that's the battle cry. If you'll read along with me in 2 Timothy chapter 2, we're going to look at verses 3 to verses 7. 2 Timothy chapter 2, verse 3 and verses 7. Where we read, thou therefore endure hardness as a good soldier of Jesus Christ. No man that warreth entangleth himself with the affairs of this life, that he may please him who hath chosen him to be a soldier. And if a man also strive for masteries, yet he is not crowned, except he strive lawfully. The husbandman that laboreth must be first partakers of the fruits. Consider what I say, and the Lord give thee understanding in all things. Our Heavenly Father, we thank you for the Word of God. We thank you how it's powerful and how it speaks to us even today as we turn to it. It is just as real today as when it was written to Timothy in his day. Lord, teach us something this morning in Jesus' name. Amen. You see, being strong means to endure hardship. Ernest Shackleton endured hardship. They didn't know that they would ever see their families again. Fortunately, they were able to. You know, when 2 Timothy was written, there was much persecution of Christians that was going on around the world. It was widespread. In fact, Paul himself was in prison. And because of this, everyone that he knew in chapter 1, verse 15 says, deserted him. They left him alone. They didn't want to become a part of being arrested. That word strong means to be inwardly strengthened. And every one of us as children of God need that strength. That strength from on high, we need to see him. When we're falling away, Paul encouraged Timothy, hey, stay strong, stay strong. How do you allow God to strengthen you? I don't know if you were able to see the game a couple weeks ago, but I watched it intently because I certainly wanted, and I hope there's no Alabama fans here, and I apologize if you are, but what a great game. It was in Tennessee Stadium, 100,000 plus in the stadium, and man, the crowd was into it because in 15 years, they never beat Alabama. And this particular year, it was going to happen. And I waited to the end. I said, I know what's going to happen. These fans were cheering the players on. They were encouraging them. And that's why I think they even were stronger because of the encouragement from the crowd. And as soon as that game was over, if you watched it, they ran on the field. They were lifting the players up, the quarterback that was the hero. They put him up on their shoulders. They were having a wonderful time. You know, as we think about it, when we're doing well, we get the cheers. But if you throw three interceptions, guess what? You get the boos too. And sometimes that happens in the Christian life. We need to listen and be persuaded of God's favor. Listen to him. And don't quit when you're rejected, because it could happen. Paul's in prison. But does he quit? No, he's still staying strong. And he's giving advice to us today. Hey, I'm in prison, but stay strong, stay faithful. God is going to help you. God is going to work you through these challenges, these difficulties, and he's going to keep you as you go through. You see, Paul sought to encourage Timothy to continue his work in ministry. He made the allusions of three secular occupations: a soldier, an athlete, and a farmer. In these metaphors, we find three pictures of faithful service. We can apply to our own life. We can apply to us. We can use these metaphors to strengthen us, to encourage us, to be strong when the battle gets tough, when the battle gets challenging. These lessons that we glean from these pictures is not limited just to those in full-time ministry. It's for all of us. We need to remember that we need to remain faithful, like the soldier, like the athlete, like the farmer. No matter what our function as members of the body of Christ, we're encouraged, be strong, stay faithful. These metaphors, what is it meant to endure hardness? Well, the first one that Paul gives us is found in verse number 3. In chapter 2, he says, "Thou therefore endure hardness as a good soldier of Jesus Christ." Endure as a good soldier. You see, a good soldier is well prepared. They're not going to just put anybody out there in the battlefield. They will go through difficult training, testing. I love picking up and reading books about Navy SEALs. My dad was in the Navy, and so it sparks my interest. He was a chief engineer, and so whenever I find anything, especially the Navy SEALs, because I know what they go through. I know the endurance that they have to be a Navy SEAL and to graduate. You know, they have already been selected. They have a big class. I read about a class of 173 that were selected, and they were going to go through the difficult training. But you see, the most difficult part of becoming a Navy SEAL is that week they call Hell Week. And that week is terrible. For the next week, they are going to have to be up for 5 days straight. They only get 4.5 hours of sleep. Not a day, the entire 5 days of that trip. And during that time, they will run over 200 miles. And many of those miles, they will have their rubberized boat on top of their head running those 200 miles. It will be so heavy on them, it would grind into their skin, into their hair, and it was just so difficult. Then about 3 o'clock in the morning, the instructor would throw them out in the Pacific Ocean there in San Diego, where the temperatures range between 40 and 50 degrees, and 3 o'clock in the morning, just the air itself is biting. And then they got to go into it, and then they have to be able to endure. And the instructor, when he throws them in there, he says, "We're not going to leave here until 3 or 4 of you quit." Everybody looks at each other. "I came to be a Navy SEAL. I'm not going to quit." Well, guess what? There were some Navy SEALs that quit. There were some Navy SEALs that didn't handle it. They quit. Why do they go through such grueling training in the Navy? Because they're trying to get them to quit. It's better to quit now before they get on the battlefield, before they get on the front lines. We don't want them wimping out. We want them to stay strong. And so quitting is not an option. In the life of a believer, in the life of a Christian, we're not to quit. We're to stay faithful. And I know the devil would love to put you on the sideline. I know he would love to get you to quit. And you say, "Well, you know, that's not going to happen." Well, Peter said that too. But praise the Lord, Peter was able to repent and get back right where he was. But we have to stay focused. We have to stay faithful. Those who are not able to make it through, they know right away they're not prepared. Are we prepared for the battle that's ahead of us? Of that 173 group that was selected, as I read that particular passage, of that group, only 13 of the original class made it. 13 out of 173 of that particular group. You see, those that didn't make it, they were to be embarrassed in front of the rest of the crowd to ring the bell three different times. Then they were to take their helmet and lay it down. They were to take their name tag. They were to take their other gear, and it would be kind of like a graveyard around that bell, and it would be a reminder to those other Navy SEALs that are trying to finish the course, that could be me. That could be me. It was a difficult training. Those who make it through, they are well prepared. There's a second thought about a soldier. He is not to be distracted. Look at verse 4. No man warreth entangled himself with the affairs of this life. Distraction. A soldier in active service does not have a 9-to-5 job. He doesn't even have a 50 to 70 hour week. He's 24/7. Every single day. I know some of our high school students, sometimes they don't like maybe the discipline that we sometimes throw, and they say, you know, when I leave here, I'm going to join the Army. As though you are. You don't know what discipline is. And I'm grateful that they are, because they really will get the training. But it's not just an easy job. A soldier is not to become entangled in the things that would be a hindrance. Understand, Pensacola students, we're in a spiritual war. We need to understand the seriousness of the spiritual war that we're in. Hebrews 12 and verse 1 reminds us to lay aside every weight, our encumbrance or weight, that the sin which does so easily beset us. It's sin which entangles us. It causes us to lose our focus. An ordinary citizen is a free agent. He can do whatever he wants. He can choose where he wants to eat. He can choose the time, days that he wants to come and go. He can be involved in sports. He can be involved in business, politics. He can eat when he wants to. He can sleep when he wants to, but not a soldier. He, on the other hand, he cannot entangle himself in the affairs of this world. He can't go up to his commanding officer and say, I'm sorry, sir, I can't take that 10-mile hike tomorrow. I have a game I have to go to with my friends. And then I've got some personal calls that I need to make. And tomorrow I have to have a date with my wife. And the commanding officer said with a smile, you're in the Army now, son. You belong to me. You will be on that hike tomorrow. And you won't be at any games. And when I'm through with you, you're going to get so much dirt in your every crevice that they only can call you to make a call for help. And you'll stink so bad your wife will not want to go on a date with you. A good soldier understands of distractions. Soldiering is a part of the Christian walk. You are in a war and you need to go through. The third thing I see about the soldier that we kind of understand is the second part of verse 4. It says in the last part there, he says that he may please him who hath chosen him to be a soldier. God has chosen us. And what are we to do? We are to please him. That's our call. We're to do everything we can in our power. A good soldier dedicates himself to keeping his oath. He is not going to be court-martialed. He wants to please his master. He's genuine. His desire is to please the one who enlisted him. God did so much for us. And in return, he says, love me. Do you love me, Peter? Do you love me? Do you really want to serve me? Then feed my sheep. Obey me. Honor me. A Christian's deepest desire is to please the Lord Jesus Christ. Colossians chapter 3, verse 23 says, and whatsoever you do, do it heartily as unto the Lord and not unto men. 1 Corinthians chapter 10 and verse 31, we read, whether therefore you eat or you drink, or whatsoever you do, do it all to the glory of God. Yes, a good soldier is desires to please his master. Then he gives us a second metaphor. The first metaphor is to be a soldier. Then he chooses an athlete. Now, you know, I says, you know, I've never been in the Army or the Navy. My dad was. My sister joined the Marines, and she warned me. She says, don't ever join the Marines. She says, it's going to be tough. Well, if I was going to join, it was going to be the Navy, because that's where my father was. But I didn't get the opportunity. God called me to ministry, and I got to do that. But an athlete, I love sports. An athlete is disciplined. And there's a couple things here. He's extremely disciplined. In 1 Timothy 4, 7, it says, exercise thyself rather unto godliness. Discipline yourself for the purpose of godliness. We are to be well-disciplined. Folks, there's no shortcuts in being an athlete. Disciplines are doing the things we know we should do, but they are difficult to do. Some of you maybe have read and heard about a basketball player that played for LSU, Pistol Pete Maravich. Pistol Pete Maravich was an amazing basketball player. He grew up with a basketball in his bed, and that's all he did was dribble the basketball. He disciplined. His dad was the coach. He was taught well. His dad was hard on him. He made sure he kept his discipline. He would be in the gym early in the morning shooting hundreds and hundreds of free throws. He was known for his shaggy hair, his floppy socks, and his unparalleled flair for showmanship. Pistol Pete Maravich set basketball records that possibly will never be broken. Most of the world knew Maravich only as a great shooter who had a knack of entertaining people with bouncing the ball between his legs and shooting a 40-shot jump shot. In three seasons at LSU, 1968 to 1970, he averaged 44.2 points per game. That was even before the three-point was brought into the game. To put it in perspective, the leading scorers today average around 30 points a game. Maravich scored at least 50 points 28 times, 40 points 56 times, all college records. His 3,667 points for his collegiate career record still stands. Why did he accomplish all of that? Because from the day one, he was disciplined. I am going to give it all, and I want to win a championship. That was his heart's desire. He went on to play with several different NBA teams and became an incredible player, and he was able to achieve and get his goal. But, you know, soon after that, the satisfaction was gone. Is this all there is? Getting a trophy, getting something? He wasn't pleased, he wasn't happy, and he was searching. Just like he thought basketball would bring life, he found out life was empty after he got out of basketball. One night, by his side of his bed, he got on his knees and he asked Jesus Christ to come into his heart. He didn't know at the time that he only had 5 more years to live, but you know what? He used those next 5 years amazingly, sharing Christ and spreading the word. Heir to the Dream is one of the books he wrote. He was interviewed by Larry King many years ago, and while he was out there to do that interview, he met James Dobson, and James Dobson said, would you like to go play basketball with me? He says, you know, it's been a number of years. He says, but I think I'd like to do that. And he went there early in the morning with James Dobson and a few other people, and he was having the time of his life. James said, are you okay? Yeah, I'm so glad that you brought me here. He turned his back, James Dobson, and he turned around. His friend, Pistol Pete Maravich, fell to the ground, and he died of a heart attack right there on the court. He had put that book in the mail to go to Larry King so Larry King could read his story, what the gospel meant. You see, those 5 years he used wisely. He spent his whole life trying to be the best basketball player ever. But when he found Jesus Christ, it changed everything. And he had camps all over. Some of our kids from our school would go to Clearwater where he would do his camp, and he would teach, you know, rules, basketball, and nutrition, and the Bible. The Bible was one of the main things that he would enter on. If he would have known that he only had 5 years, maybe he might not have jumped in, but he jumped in full head. Yes, we understand that being an athlete takes strong and extremely disciplined. Then we think about the spiritual blessings. You don't become godly by accident. You don't come godly. Reading God's word is a practice. It's something that we have to set ourselves to. Sometimes we get out of that habit. Sharing God's words with others, praising God rather than complaining. Maybe we have to get up a little earlier because of our time schedule so we can spend time in the word of God. Not only are athletes extremely disciplined, but there's a second thing I want you to see. They're motivated. They're motivated for the prize. Why do athletes work so hard? Why do they do what they do? Because they know going through the training will help them to win a prize, will help them to win it. I kind of feel bad for Tom Brady now, as his team is now finally. You know, I used to not like him at all because I'm a Miami Dolphin fan and he'd always beat us all the time. Now he's with Tampa, he's on the different division, and I kind of been admiring him and seeing him, but he's went another year and now he's struggling. His body is starting to wear down, and it's not like it was. He doesn't have the receivers like he once had, but he still wants the prize. He has been at it and at it. Why? Because he wants to win another one, wants to win another one. As we know that, you know, that's not what it's all about. It's not winning a trophy that tarnishes, that becomes corruptible, but it's something that is incorruptible that we will have forever. Athletes are motivated. It says here in verse number 5, they're to strive for mastery, strive lawfully. You have to follow the rules. You have to do it right. The Apostle Paul speaks about

places, the one who became our substitute, the one who offered us forgiveness of sins. Paul was able to say, I am looking forward to that crown. What is he going to do with the crown? He's going to throw it back at the feet of Jesus. What crowns are we going to receive when we get to heaven? Athletes look for it. And then athletes follow the rules. Stick rule followers. Being able to follow rules. Now, I know the games that we play, basketball, if you step out of bounds, it's no good. You know, in college, you can have one foot in to catch a pass. And pro, you have to have both feet in. And sometimes it doesn't work for us. But the rules are there for a reason. They're there to help us to play the game properly. I read, if you don't, you get disqualified. That's what the Greeks would do. When they would have their Olympics, they would have a set of rules. And if they didn't meet them, they were disqualified for the reward. I read about a Cuban-American who on 1980 ran the Boston Marathon. She was initially credited as the first place female competitor, but was later stripped of her title when it was found out that she had not run the entire course. We must follow the rules. Well, what is our rules? God gave it to us right here, our simple rule book. This book guides us. This book encourages us. This book challenges us to live the Christian life. And the athlete goes by a book, but the believer, as Paul's comparing us to the athlete, must follow this book. And our book is to the Word of God. Who is our coach? Our Heavenly Father. Who is the coach? It's the Son. And who do we listen to the coach? Through the Holy Spirit. The Holy Spirit helps us. Lastly, there's a third area that I want to mention that we see here in our chapter. And I'm not as good at this one because I grew up in the city. I didn't grow up on a farm. My wife, she grew up in North Carolina. Her dad was a pastor, but he would have some acreage, some land, and he would always grow some crops and things, and I would admire him. I mean, he would spend hours out there pulling the weeds, getting rid of the pests. A husbandman or a farmer had a lot of work. They value hard work. It's difficult. We just heard announcement about some of the many different careers. I didn't hear that there was any openings for a farmer in here. I don't know how many are really looking forward to being a farmer. Maybe there's some of you are. Why don't we want to be? It's hard work. And that's why Paul's saying, and as a believer, as a Christian, it's not easy. It takes hard work. We must get up early if you're a farmer. You stay up late. You care for the livestock. You care for the agriculture. You go on. I remember my father-in-law would come visit us in Miami, and he would come in the winter, and he would want to get a head start on his garden, so he would bring the seedlings, and he had these three or four big boxes of tomatoes, and he, just pampered those things, and he was so happy they were starting to grow, and when he got back up to North Carolina, he'd put them in the ground, and that was his love. He wanted to see those seedlings, those tomato plants to come forward. Farmers work hard. They get up early. Christians, as farmers, we get up early to meet God. They prepare the soil. We prepare the soil by being praiseworthy and thankful and pray to Him. We know what it takes labor, and as Christian, we labor for the kingdom of God, for His kingdom. And then we work by faith. Paul tells us in 1 Corinthians chapter 9 that we run a race. Why? So that we might win. In the Christian race, all of us know that it can be risky at times. There can be challenges in the races that we run. There aren't any guarantees. There are not any guarantees that we will be able to complete and finish. As we mentioned yesterday, here in Florida, we experienced Ian, the storm. And, there are many people that have orange groves. And there are several of the orange groves, 80% of the crop was destroyed because of the floods that came in and just destroyed them. They took years to plant those orange groves. It was risky. Folks, it's not a guarantee that they're going to happen. And they know that. So what are they doing? They're starting over again. They say the risk is worth it. The risk for serving Jesus Christ, Paul says, it's far worth it. Even though I'm in prison and I know that I'm going to get executed in a little bit of time here, Timothy, I would never change it. My ways. I would do what I do today to serve Him, to honor Him. Why would we invest everything in a risky venture?

0: thinking of our own lives, the product, the spiritual harvest, telling people that Jesus loves them, telling people that the Savior wants to come into their lives. You see, the farmer looks at his failed crop as a tangible reminder that the harvest inevitably belongs to the Lord. The farmer has to be faithful to lay the groundwork for the harvest. But the harvest cannot be forced. It can only happen through the Lord's providence, the weather, and everything else. Farmers plant, they expect a crop. We plant seed by sharing the word of God. We don't know if it's going to take seed or not. But what are we to do? We're to give out the word of God. We're to depend upon God to help. We're to trust him. We're to pray to him. We're to say, Lord, today, use me. May I be a blessing to somebody. And we patiently wait for God's timing. That's perseverance, waiting on the Lord and trusting him. Reap if we faint not. So we see here, enjoy the rewards. Joy, the rewards, the third thing. The farmer thinks about the harvest every single day. It's a time of the year that they work the hardest because they're ready to produce the harvest. It's the most satisfying. You've made another year and you've grown and you prospered because of it. It's financially rewarding, but it's satisfying to the farmer. I remember my father-in-law would show me some of his big cucumbers he'd grown. I mean, they were huge. I remember he'd show me his hot peppers. He says, there's not a hotter pepper than this one right here. And I would look at him and I said, no, and I don't eat peppers. He said, don't try it. I never touched one of his peppers again because it was one of the hottest peppers that I have ever experienced. The harvest for the Christian is at the end of the age, when this life is over. Often we will not know what God accomplished through your labors, through our prayers, through our gifts, until we stand before him. And there in heaven, we will meet people who are in heaven because we sowed the seed. Because maybe we prayed for a missionary that gave the gospel out in Africa or some other part of the world. We will enjoy a harvest of eternal joy. Farmers partake. They work hard. And they sit back and watch their products changing right before their own eyes. And that's what God does for us. A number of years ago, I had the privilege of speaking and getting to know Bobby Richardson, who was the all-star second baseman for the New York Yankees in the 60s. An amazing player. I really liked him. You know, the other players were good players, but I really liked him because he was a believer. He knew Jesus Christ as Savior. In fact, when he went into baseball, he was already married. And Bobby Richardson went to training camp and spring training and all those different things, and his roommate was Tony Kubek. Tony Kubek was not a believer, a Christian, but he would see his Bobby's wife always sending these books for her husband to read. And Tony would read them, and Tony became a Christian. When he came to visit us in Miami and speak for us, he gave me a picture of him and Tony and autographed and signed in their pinstripes, and I cherish that today. But more what I cherish is the stories he told me of how God used him with the New York Yankees. He quit early. Now, this is when they weren't making the mega bucks that they make today. I can't believe the salaries that baseball players draw. He decided, you know, it's not worth it. I have my family. I want to make sure my children are headed in the right direction because I'd be gone all the time, he would say. And so he could have played a few more years. He could have probably made a little bit more money, but he saw something more important. It was to invest in his children. And he stepped out of baseball. One of his children was a missionary. One of his children was a preacher. One of his children continued to serve the Lord full time. But was more importantly, I know he played with Mickey Mantle, and I always enjoy hearing stories of Mickey Mantle. You know, we're talking about an athlete. Mickey Mantle could have probably been a far greater baseball player had he been more disciplined. Of course, we know that he had to have a liver transplant because of all the alcohol he drank. We know that he was a womanizer. We know all the things that he did. Bobby Richardson was always faithful of giving him the gospel, telling him about Jesus Christ. It seeming like it was going in one ear and out the other, and Mickey Mantle just didn't listen. One day in Texas when he was in the hospital and he was on his dying bed, he wasn't going to be around much longer. Bobby Richardson was in Texas, and he decided to go visit Mickey Mantle. And while he was there in the hospital, Mickey Mantle turned and he said, Bobby, all those years of you continuing telling me about Jesus, I want you to know it's worked. I opened my heart to Jesus Christ. And he drilled him. He said, yes, I did. Well, he went home and told his wife, Mrs. Richardson. She did not believe it. She says, there's no way Mickey Mantle opened his heart to Jesus Christ. I'm going down to the hospital and I'm going to find out. And she went there and she went over and over passages of scripture. And Mickey Mantle answered and said, yes, I know I messed my life up, but I'm so thankful that Jesus forgave me. She came home and said, Bobby, you're right. Mickey Mantle opened his heart to Christ in the last inning. Folks, God wants us to be used for him. Bobby Richardson was willing to be that person that God would use in his life to help other people. What about you?
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2: In our busy world, family time is frequently neglected. It is vital that we give attention to our families while we can. And it is especially important to give attention to what God says in His Word about our homes. For the next few moments, let's join Scott Pauley as we open the Scriptures and find God's message for your family.
3: You probably know that the books of 1st and 2nd Corinthians deal with lots of sticky subjects, lots of conflict, lots of things that are frequently debated and discussed. They're powerful books. But did you know that 1st Corinthians also deals a great deal with the family, with marriage and the home life? In fact, 1st Corinthians chapter 11, which is a chapter that is often discussed and even debated in certain areas, has in it, I think, one of the most powerful truths for Christian marriage. In 1 Corinthians chapter 11 and verse number 3, we read this, "But I would have you know that the head of every man is Christ, and the head of the woman is the man, and the head of Christ is God." I wish you would mark in 1 Corinthians 11 verse 3, man, woman, Christ. Don't miss that. Then if you come down to verse 11 and verse 12, listen carefully. "Nevertheless, neither is the man without the woman, neither the woman without the man in the Lord." So again, in verse 11, you got the man, the woman, the Lord. And then in verse 12, "For as the woman is of the man, even so is the man also by the woman, but all things of God." So again, in verse 12, the woman, the man, God. Years ago, there was an old secular song that used to talk about just the two of us. Well, may I tell you today that for the Christian in marriage, it's not just the two of us, it's just the three of us. There are three people in every Christian marriage. They are the man, the woman, and Christ. Oh, don't miss that. The man, the woman, and Christ. In fact, let me take you back to an Old Testament scripture for just a moment in Ecclesiastes chapter 4 that I think articulates this truth beautifully. You see, everything you find in the Old Testament, there's some connection in the New Testament and vice versa. So let's compare scripture with scripture for a moment. Ecclesiastes 4 and verse 8 says, "There is one alone and there is not a second." It's a picture in this verse of someone who is dealing with loneliness by themselves. Remember what God said in Genesis 2 verse 18, "It is not good that the man should be alone." Then you come to Ecclesiastes chapter 4 and verse number 9, "Two are better than one." I want to pause and say amen to that, "because they have a good reward for their labor. For if they fall, the one will lift up his fellow. But woe to him that is alone when he falleth, for he hath not another to help him up. Again, if two lie together, then they have heat. But how can one be warm alone? And if one prevail against him, two shall withstand him." So he's giving all the benefits of having a partner, of having someone. And really, this is the foundation of marriage. It's the foundation of friendship. Friends work together and rejoice together. They help one another through difficulties. They minister to one another's needs. They stand and fight for each other. So this is a picture of what marriage is supposed to be, the man and the woman. But then when you come to Ecclesiastes 4 and verse 12, it ends this way, "And a threefold cord is not quickly broken." Hold on. I thought we'd been talking about two being better than one, and two lying together, and two standing together, and a two helping one another along the journey, yes? And then a threefold cord is not quickly broken. Can I tell you that the threefold cord is the husband and the wife being woven together in Christ? In fact, the third here is actually the first. He's the one who brings the strength. He's the Lord. We need one another, and we both need Jesus Christ. And so, if you go back with me to 1 Corinthians chapter number 11, you see again this principle, the man, the woman, and Christ. May I give you some simple thoughts here that I think will help all of us today. First of all, find your place. Every person has their place in a church, that's true, and also in a home. And when we find our place, things are so much better because God's a God of divine order and there's always safety in His structure. I hate to say this, but in every home, the great struggle is always this: who gets to be the boss? Who gets to be in charge? Well, let's settle it today. Would you like to settle it? Let's let the Lord be in charge. Let's let the Lord be the Lord. And when God is the boss, when God is in His rightful place, and we all find our place under Him, then everything runs so much more smoothly. There's peace in the home. There's a principle here. It's the principle of headship. Listen to verse 3 again of 1 Corinthians 11. The head of every man is Christ. The head of the woman is the man, and the head of Christ is God. And for years, I've heard people want to talk about the woman being under the headship of the man, and that's true. Of course that's true. We'll come to that in the book of Ephesians. It's the way God intended. The husband is to lead and to give direction. I've heard someone say that he's the head, but she's the neck that turns the head. Well, that's true as well. But I want to point out to you in 1 Corinthians 11, verse 3, that actually everyone is under a head. Everyone has someone over them. So the head of the woman is the man, but the head of the man is Christ, and the head of Christ is the Heavenly Father. You see the principle of headship here? We all submit. We all have someone that we answer to and are accountable to. This is not about value. This is about order. Think of it this way. If Christ has a head, and that's the Father, is He any less God? No. This is proof that submission doesn't mean you're less than. Friend, the most valuable thing you can do is find your place and do your part. That's why in 1 Peter chapter 2, the Bible talks about the woman submitting to her husband, even as Christ submitted. You see, we all simply find our place in God's structure. This is the Lord's way. And when we do that like we ought to, then God brings His greatest blessing, just the three of us. And then not only must you find your place, but you must remember a principle. Would you like to know what the principle is? The principle is we are all dependents. Listen to verse 11 and 12 again. Nevertheless, neither is the man without the woman, neither the woman without the man in the Lord. For as the woman is of the man, even so is the man also by the woman, but all things of God. We talk about dependents, and we think of those as being our children, the ones we're responsible to raise and to feed. But in a very real sense, in the Christian home, we are all dependents. The woman came from the man. Every man comes from a woman. And all of us need the Lord. That's the principle here. There's a lot of talk today about independence, but I believe God has made us interdependent. Gentlemen, we need the women. Amen to that. Ladies, you need your husband. You need that honor and that love, completion with your husband. And all of us, by God's grace, need the Lord. I want you to ponder on this. It's much to meditate on, isn't it? And I want you to think about what the application needs to be in your own home. And with the Lord's help, in our next study, I want to return to this same passage. We'll review briefly what we've learned today, and then let's talk about some applications of it in our family. I think it is so vital that we recognize the place of Christ in our marriage, and then our place in our marriage. What place does the Lord Jesus hold in your home? It's supposed to be the place of preeminence. He's supposed to be the Lord, the head, the one in charge, the one who sits on the throne room of the heart and the home. And then what is your place? It is simply to discover what He wants, His divine commands, and obey Him. And may the Lord help all of us to discover the wonderful joy and fruitfulness and blessing of living life every day with Jesus, just the three of us.
2: For more resources for your marriage and family, visit us at etj.bible and click on the Take the Next Step link, where you'll find many Bible resources that will strengthen your marriage and equip you to raise your children in the ways of the Lord. We highly recommend Scott's book, New Testament Marriage. In it, you'll discover timeless biblical principles from the husband and wife team, Aquila and Priscilla. And these principles are very applicable to your marriage today. From all of us at Enjoying the Journey, thanks for listening today. And until next time, we pray that you will enjoy the journey.

0: It's time for a message from the former pastor of Campus Church, Dr. Joel Mullenix, on Rejoice Pulpit.
1: 1 Thessalonians chapter 5 in your Bibles. 1 Thessalonians chapter 5. Paul the Apostle is concluding a letter to some people who are very dear to his heart. It is interesting to me that he does not call their names. We don't know the names of many people in this church at Thessalonica. We know Jason, of course. Jason was the man who was Paul's host, I guess you might say, there in Thessalonica. And when there was such an insurrection against Paul and his preaching and the Christians there, Jason had been taken by the authorities and held kind of as a guarantee that Paul would leave town. And so Paul left town rather than jeopardize the safety of the other believers there. But we don't know the names of these folks. However, as Paul pens these words, you can be sure that there are names that go through his mind. As you pick up the tone of this letter all the way through, they are very precious and special to the apostle. Now, I don't know all the reasons why they're not named here. I would leave you with two or three suggestions, which I think may help us a little bit this morning. First of all, I remind you frequently that though Paul penned these words, these were not just the words of the apostle. These are the words of God himself. The scripture teaches very clearly that all scripture is given by inspiration of God, literally breathed out of God. The scripture tells us that these men who penned the scriptures penned these words as they were moved by the Holy Ghost. These are the words of God. And in verse 27 of 1 Thessalonians chapter 5, God gives this command through the pen of the Apostle Paul, and it's Paul's command too, but behind all this is the breathing out of God. And the Lord says, I charge you by the Lord that this epistle be read unto all the holy brethren. This was a message to people who were dear to Paul's heart in the church at Thessalonica, but it was a message for a lot of other people, including the holy brethren in the year 2010. God wants you and me to read these words and personalize them and live from them. We live in a day which is so similar to the day in which these Thessalonians were living. They were living in a day where there was hostility toward Christianity. My, there is hostility today. It grows almost daily. You can perceive it growing all the time. These Christians at Thessalonica were beginning to feel that they were persecuted some, and I think that was true, the beginnings of persecution. Very shortly, in a brief period of time, Paul's going to write another letter to them, and he has found that persecution has really blossomed there in Thessalonica. They are suffering for the Lord Jesus Christ there, and we sense that that is a part of our world today and is growing. If the Lord Jesus Christ tarries, and if there are not some great changes in another direction in this world, the days are going to be difficult. Even in nations where there has been freedom for God's people, the days are going to be growing increasingly difficult. Now, those are not negative words. You ought not to be dispirited over those words. The scriptures have truth for us to understand in the light of all of that. And we find some of that in today's passage of scripture. But the church in Thessalonica was living in a day which is just incredibly similar to the day in which we live. And God wanted this letter read by all the holy brethren. Put your name there if you know Jesus Christ as Savior. You say, well, I'm not very holy. I know. We aren't. We're commanded to be holy, but holiness comes from the Lord. And so our holiness is holiness because we are in the Lord Jesus Christ, and we ought to be presenting ourselves daily, our bodies as living sacrifices for God to work out that holiness in our lives. We have a responsibility there. So if you know Jesus Christ as Savior, you're one of the holy brethren. This message is for you and me nearly 2,000 years after these words were first penned. The Apostle Paul now is bringing that letter to a close. It's very similar to the way we close our letters, isn't it? Maybe you don't think so, but look at it for just a moment. Verse 25, brethren, pray for us. Don't you sometimes ask the brethren to pray for you? You ought to. I do. One of the things which is most encouraging to me is when one of my fellow believers says to me, I pray for you and for your ministry. All that encourages my heart. And as these Thessalonians prayed for the Apostle Paul, they had a part in his ministry. As he pens these words to them, they're miles away in Thessalonica. He's down in Corinth. But his ministry in Corinth is shared by these people of the church in Thessalonica because they pray for him. Pray for your missionaries. Pray for your pastor. You have a part in the ministry of others as you pray for others. And so Paul ends his letter similar to the way we end our times together sometimes. Hey, be sure you pray for me. And then he says, greet all the brethren with an holy kiss. Now, I haven't asked anybody to do that. But you know, we say things like, give my greetings to everybody. Shake hands all around for me, would you? You see, the Apostle Paul is thinking of individuals here who are very, very close to his heart, and they're close to the heart of God. And then he ends with these words, which are so familiar, and I'm so grateful that they're from the heart of God toward you and me. Verse 28, the grace of our Lord Jesus Christ be with you all. Amen. What a wonderful way for God to close out a letter to his people. Now, this letter to the Thessalonians, as you will recall from our time together, is a letter which has given us much doctrinal teaching. These people at the church in Thessalonica were beginning to suffer for Christ, and there were some who were teaching them wrong doctrine about the coming of Christ, and the Apostle Paul teaches them about the resurrection and about the rapture of God's people. And all of these wonderful things in chapter 5, he teaches them that we are saved from wrath. You and I are not going to go through the tribulation period. We're going to be caught away from that time. If you're in Jesus Christ, you do not face the wrath of God because Jesus took that for you. So we have all of this wonderful doctrine in this book. As Paul is closing out the book, though, he says, in effect, now let me give you some points that'll help you every day where the rubber meets the road. Let me give you some things that'll help you as you walk in this world to live in a practical way for the Lord Jesus Christ. And I would like to bring you a message this morning that's entitled, The Christian's Secret of a Fruitful Life. There are 10 points in this message. They're short because our time is short. But the first point is this. We are to, if we're going to have a fruitful life, we are to honor God's ministers. You have your Bibles open, the 1 Thessalonians chapter 5. Look at verse 12. And we beseech you, brethren, to know them which labor among you and are over you in the Lord and admonish you, and to esteem them very highly in love for their work's sake. The word admonish there is an interesting and wonderful word. It means to teach. It also means to teach in the sense of warning. It speaks of reproving with mildness while you're reproving. The Apostle Paul, as God's Holy Spirit moves him, is teaching these people that they are to honor those that God has raised up as his ministers among them. Now, they're to be honored not because of their personality. That's not the issue. As a matter of fact, the church at Corinth, where Paul is located as he pens these words, has a problem with that. When you go to 1 Corinthians, you discover that they're kind of divided up into camps in that church. There are some who like the oratory and the sophistication of Apollos when he's in the pulpit. There are some who like Cephas, Peter, and his spontaneity, and his vigor and enthusiasm. They like this man. There are others who say, I like Paul, even though he's not a great orator. He does very well on paper, doesn't he? But even though he's not a great orator and apparently not a very good-looking man, even though he is a lesser light as far as personalities go, there's some who are lined up behind Paul. That's not the reason we are to honor God's ministers. We are to honor God's ministers, if you look back at your text, for their work's sake. What is their work? These are folks who have been called of God to help and be a blessing to God's people. Now let me show you a little bit about their character. These who minister for the Lord, those who are right with God, who whether they are outgoing personalities or otherwise, let me show you what their character ought to be. Turn back to chapter 2 of 1 Thessalonians. When Paul went to Thessalonica, he describes as the Holy Spirit moves him to pen these words what it was like. First of all, in 1 Thessalonians chapter 2, he spoke the word of God with boldness, verse 2, but it was not deceitful, it was not in guile. He was not preaching to them and working among them for his own benefit and for his own promotion and well-being. As a matter of fact, in verse 5, he said, I didn't flatter you. I didn't come with a cloak of covetousness. Verse 6, if I may put it in our language today, I didn't come to try to make merchandise of you, to get your money, to separate you from your money. I could have, he said, because I'm an apostle, but I didn't do that. Verse 7, he says, we were gentle among you, like a nurse cherishing her children. In verse 8, affectionately desirous of you. In verse 8, willing to impart to you not only the gospel, but our very own selves. I would just give myself for you personally. And so he describes how as a minister of God, he had worked among these people at Thessalonica. Now that's what the minister of God is supposed to be all about. He'll have his own personality, which God has given to him, but he's not to be one who lords it over God's flock and makes merchandise of them and enjoys the power which he's built up around himself for them. He's a man who gives himself for God's people. That's his work. And for his work's sake, they are to know God's ministers. They are to love God's ministers and esteem them highly in love. Now, if you have a minister who is not like that, who is ungodly in his attitude and spirit, you ought to be talking to the Lord about that. You ought to be looking for a place where you have a man who's reflecting the very character of God, who gave himself for you, who gave his only begotten Son. But having found that kind of place, you and I, if we're to be fruitful in our lives, we ought to have that kind of spirit and attitude toward those who work among us as God's ministers. Secondly, if you and I would have a fruitful life for the Lord Jesus Christ in a day when there's increasing threat of persecution and when there are dark clouds on the horizon, if we're going to have a ministry for the Lord and a fruitful ministry, we are to be at peace. Look at verse 13. And be at peace among yourselves. Now be, that's a state of being. But you would notice that it's a state of determined being. That's a command. We're to be at peace among ourselves. Let me translate that into common English for you. Get along. Be nice to each other. Not because somebody's been nice to you, but because that's the way God is. And so when you and I should make a decision that no matter how I feel, no matter how bad my headache is, no matter how bad my neighbor's headache is and how hard he cut me off, I'm going to be at peace with him. It's a decision which you make. It's not an emotion out of which you operate. It is a determined state of being that you decide. And the Apostle Paul, as he pens the Word of God, says, not only should you honor those who work among you as God's ministers, but you ought to also be at peace among yourselves. Thirdly, we're to minister to others. Verse 14. In verse 14, we read these words, now we exhort you, brethren, warn them that are unruly. The word unruly there means ungovernable. There are some in God's congregation who will not be governed at any given moment. As a matter of fact, as I was doing a little word study on this word, one person said it's like the ox, it's always jumping over the fence. Sometimes there are some of God's people who just can't govern their spirits. It's like the tongue, which James speaks of, the little tongue which is an evil that cannot be governed. And sometimes there are those among God's people who are just always jumping the fence. And the scripture tells us, and notice this is written to the congregation now, this is written to believers, it's not specifically pointed toward the pastor, it is, warn them that are unruly. You have a responsibility to them. Call someone aside and have a little chat with that person with a right spirit, seeking his good, but we should not stand aside and let our brethren just fall into ruin. We are to warn those who are unruly. We're to comfort the feeble-minded. Feeble-minded here speaks of lacking firmness or constancy. Some get discouraged along the way. Some need people to come alongside and help lift them up and encourage them and keep them going down the pathway. There are some in God's congregation who need that kind of encouragement and help along the way. That's your job. That's my job. If we would be fruitful for the Lord Jesus Christ, we're to honor those who are God's ministers among us. We're to be at peace with one with another. We should also have a ministry to others in the congregation. Support the weak. Be patient toward all men. And so it ought to be among God's people. In the fourth place, if you and I would be fruitful in our Christian lives, we need to, and I chose these words carefully. They're words out of my childhood. I think they're probably still used today, but I never hear them. If you and I would be fruitful, we're to follow the golden rule. Did your parents ever say to you anything about the golden rule? My parents reworded it this way, do unto others as you would have them to do unto you. Well, that is a teaching of the Lord Jesus Christ himself. We are so often today, the thought is, do unto others before they do unto you. No, the golden rule is to do unto others as you would have them do unto you. Look at verse 15. Here it is, see that none render evil for evil unto any man, but ever follow that which is good, both among yourselves as believers and to all men. Don't render evil for evil unto anybody. You do know, don't you, that sometimes somebody's going to do a number on you. That's life. That happens in life. You're going to get slighted. You're going to get overlooked, or somebody's going to deliberately do something hurtful to you. Well, the scripture teaches us that if we would have fruitful lives in this kind of culture and society and day in which we live, we are not to render evil for evil. Don't do back something nasty to the person who did something nasty to you or me. We are to follow the golden rule. You know, there's a scriptural reason for that besides the commandment that the Lord gave. And that is, the scripture tells us, and this is God speaking, vengeance is mine, saith the Lord, I will repay. When you and I render evil for evil, when we set out to take vengeance upon someone, we are taking possession of something which is rightfully God's property. The matter of vengeance does not belong to God's people. The matter of vengeance is something which God has reserved for himself. And so if you and I decide to render an evil turn for something evil that was done to us, we need to realize we're meddling in God's area now. Don't be surprised if we get our hands slapped for doing that. And so if you and I would have a fruitful life, we are to follow the golden rule. Number five, we are to rejoice evermore. I didn't know how to say that any other way, so I just quoted verse 16 to you. Rejoice evermore. And in a certain way, I'm a little amused at all the effort we go to, and I say we, I put myself in that category too, to try to work our way around that verse so that somehow we can excuse ourselves for our times of not rejoicing. Do you know what verse 16 means? Let me translate it for you. Rejoice evermore. That means rejoice today, rejoice tomorrow, rejoice the day after. But what if the circumstance, well, I mean, what if they're bad circumstances? I'm not making light of life. Difficult burdens come our way. I don't need to enumerate those for you. What if it's a day where the sky comes crashing down on me? My dear friend, I don't say this flippantly. The scripture says, rejoice evermore. You and I can rejoice because we are in Jesus Christ. There are all kinds of ways you can enumerate why we ought to rejoice in Jesus Christ in those times. Rejoice because no matter what the difficulty is that came your way, your eternity is settled in Christ. There is no hell in eternity for you if you're in Jesus Christ. You ought to rejoice. You and I ought to rejoice because no matter what that was that came crashing down upon us, Jesus is still walking with us. He is still there. The reason His hand is not holding my hand is because I haven't put my hand up into His. He's still there. The Holy Spirit still dwells inside as the temple of God. We ought to rejoice. We're not alone. No matter the day, no matter the circumstance, if you and I would have a fruitful life, we must rejoice evermore. How are you going to bear fruit among others if you're not rejoicing? What is there that's going to attract others to the Lord Jesus Christ through you as His child and His representative if we're just always all downcast and all gloomy? If we would have a fruitful life, we must follow that command. It is a command. You decide to do it. And you stop and take time to think about it. We are to rejoice evermore. Just that directly and just that simply. Number 7, we not only are to rejoice evermore. Number 6, we are to pray without ceasing. I love this one. That's verse 17. I quoted the verse again because I don't know how to say that any better. I don't know how to explain that any better. We are to pray without ceasing. Now, somebody might say something foolish. Well, what if you're crossing the street? Well, if you're crossing the street, look both ways so you don't get run over. You might say a prayer before you cross. But that's not, that's being a little flip about it, see. That's not what the scripture is teaching us. Pray without ceasing. You and I ought to have a definite time with God every day. There ought to be a set time in your life and my life where we have an appointment with God in a particular place at a particular time so that if I don't show up there, He's there by Himself waiting for me, wondering where I am. He's not wondering. He knows everything, but you get the point. There ought to be a set time for prayer in our lives every day. But oh, dear friend, what a joy it is when you learn to cultivate that continual conversation with God. Have you come to that point in your life yet where you talk to God in your heart as you're walking down the street? Where you talk to God in your heart and mind as you're sitting contemplating the day, where you talk to God no matter what's going on during the day, you say, that's not reality. Oh, yes, it is. You talk with somebody all the time in your mind. You're always thinking. Have you ever found yourself sitting in a quiet moment in a chair and you're carrying on this conversation with yourself in your mind? Maybe you're not addressing yourself, but you're going through this process of thinking, always thinking about something. Why don't you invite and cultivate God into that process? So that as you're driving down the street or sitting in the chair or carrying on your duties for the day, God is always there in the background and you're always seeking His direction, His wisdom, His will, so that there is always that praying without ceasing. That's part of walking with God. That's part of continual fellowship with God. And if you and I would have fruitful lives, we ought to cultivate that characteristic of praying without ceasing. Number 7 is thanksgiving. Here's the other one. We try to explain our way around it. In everything, give thanks. Verse 18, for this is the will of God in Christ Jesus concerning you. You want to know what God's will for your life is? Well, number 1, give thanks in everything. It says so right there. That's the will of God in Christ Jesus concerning you. In everything, give thanks. What about the difficult things of life? Give thanks. How can you give thanks in the difficult things of life? Well, as you know God and you know His Word, you begin to realize why you can be thankful in those things. Romans chapter 8, verse 28, we know all things work together for good to them that love God. Proverbs chapter 3, verses 5 and 6, very precious verses. They ought to be cherished verses for every believer. Trust in the Lord with all thine heart, number 1. Number 2, and lean not to thine own understanding. Some things aren't going to make sense to you, but you're to trust in the Lord with all your heart, and don't be leaning on that doorpost of understanding. Be leaning on God in those circumstances. In all your ways, acknowledge Him. That's part of praying without ceasing. Recognizing that He's there in those circumstances and talking with Him, acknowledging Him in those circumstances. And if you will do that, 1, 2, 3, He will direct your path. And if God is directing your path, then you and I can give thanks in everything because that pathway is also the will of God in Christ Jesus for you. And it's a good pathway. Also remember, it's a pathway. It leads on. God has further steps that He'll lead you into one at a time. And when He took His disciples into the storm that night, He took them through the storm and out the other side. And so you and I need to learn to give thanks in everything. Verse 8, and this is so important. Look at it in your Bibles. Quench not the Spirit. Now in your King James Bible, the Authorized Version, the word Spirit is likely capitalized. It ought to be, because that's a reference to the Holy Spirit. And my dear friend, we slight the Holy Spirit today. The Holy Spirit is not just an influence. The Holy Spirit is a person. The Holy Spirit is God. He is God whom Jesus asked the Father to send to us when Jesus returned back to heaven. And the Father sent Him at the request of Jesus to be with us, to come alongside us, to be our comforter, to be the light in our hearts, to help us understand the Word of God, to put in our mouths the very words of testimony when those are needed. The Holy Spirit is God who lives within us. Oh, how we slight Him by not even recognizing Him. You and I ought to acknowledge God the Holy Spirit in all of our ways. God the Holy Spirit is a person, and He should not be quenched. That is, don't pour water on the flame and put the fire out. Now, you can't put the Holy Spirit out. If you know Jesus Christ as Savior, He indwells you. And He is not going to give up residency in that temple, which is your body. But oh, you can put out the flame of His ministry in your life. Here's how it works. We're going through the day. We're just about to say something we ought not to say. And something in the back of the mind, just a little thing, it's a very quiet little thing, checks us. That's the Holy Spirit. And we run right ahead and blurt it out anyway, and we have just quenched the Holy Spirit. We've just brushed him off. We've just, and I intend to speak reverently, but I think you and I need to be shocked by what it is you and I do. We've just told him to shut up. And we've quenched him. If you and I would have fruitful lives, we must recognize the presence of the blessed, precious, Holy Spirit of God, and we ought not to quench him. The scripture also teaches us about the Holy Spirit that we shouldn't grieve him. When we quench him, we grieve him. And the scriptures teach us that we're to be filled with the Spirit. That's a command, and it's not a mystical kind of thing. It is simply a matter of presenting one's body and life and heart to God as a sacrifice, seeking the cleansing of God for our sins and presenting ourselves for the filling of the Holy Spirit. And if we do that by faith, trusting he will fill us and use us as the vessel through which he pours himself to others throughout the day. And then, number 9, if we are to have fruitful lives, we are to pay attention to preaching. Now, that's the way I've expressed it. Look at your Bibles. Verses 20 and 21. Despise not prophesyings. Prove all things. Hold fast that which is good. The word prophesyings here speaks of the declaring of the word of God. We do not have prophets today who are predicting the future for us. That has now been done in the Word of God, which is complete. But we have those who preach and teach the Scriptures. We are to not despise the teaching and preaching of the Word of God. Now, we are to prove all things and hold fast that is good and that which is good. And let me comment on that just a moment. Proving all things speaks of discernment when it comes to Scripture. You and I are to be men and women of the Bible. We're to study and read and know our Bibles for ourselves so that when we hear preaching, we know whether it's biblical or not. We're to prove it not by how we feel or by what our opinions are. We are to prove it by this book. It's to be in agreement with this book. But I want you to notice in those two verses the attitude. The attitude is proving by way of seeking to obey. We are to hold fast that which is good. We're not to have this kind of attitude of criticism of the preaching and teaching of the Word of God. We're to prove it by the Word of God for the sake of understanding it and picking that which is biblical and holding fast to it. We're to practice it in our lives. And so if we would be fruitful, we're to pay attention to preaching. And then the 10th matter is this. We are to place a priority on our testimony. Look, if you would, please, at verse 22. Abstain from all appearance of evil. That's our testimony. It seems so often that we as God's people want to see how much we can get away with and still be right with God, instead of just even abstaining from the very appearance of evil. There are some things which you and I might do in life. Circumstances come our way and we might make certain choices and they would be all right in that they would be righteous and godly choices. But because of the circumstances, to others they would raise questions, others who don't understand. It might give the appearance of evil or the appearance of cutting corners on righteousness or whatever. We're to abstain from that. That speaks of denying myself sometimes of rights which I might have for the sake of my testimony, because our testimonies are so important before others. And so we are to place a priority on our testimony. Now, dear friend, you and I live in a day when the only Bible which most people see is the Bible of your life or mine. And you and I need to have a fruitful Christian life. If we will cultivate these 10 things in our lives, in the power of the Holy Spirit, you and I can be a great testimony to the world around us. Now, I may be speaking to someone who does not know Jesus Christ as Savior. That's foundational. These things may be good characteristics of life, but they don't have any great merit unless, first of all, you are in Christ. Perhaps I'm speaking to someone who recognizes the fact that you are a sinner. The Bible has declared that there is none righteous, no, not one. That includes everybody. And the Bible teaches us that the wages of sin is death, but the gift of God is eternal life through Jesus Christ our Lord. If you've recognized your condition and your need for a Savior, Jesus wants to save you. If in your heart right now in this great auditorium or by way of rejoice in the Lord, if you would simply quietly in your heart call on the Lord, acknowledge that you're a sinner in need of Him, acknowledge that He is the Son of God who died in your place to take your place, and ask Him to save you, He will do that. Every head bowed and every eye closed. Perhaps there's someone here who does know Jesus Christ as Savior, and perhaps the Word of God today has pricked your heart, and perhaps you've said, I need to work on that area. I need God's help in that area. If that's the case, I would invite you right where you are in your seat to talk with God about that. Seek His forgiveness for sin of coming short of the glory of God and ask for His help in living for Him.
0: This is Rejoice Pulpit. And now, a sermon from a past Bible conference at Pensacola Christian College.
2: My Father's way may twist and turn. My heart may throb and ache, but in my soul I'm glad I know He maketh no mistake. My cherished plans may go astray, my hopes may fade away, but still I'll trust my Lord to lead, for He doth know the way. Though night be dark and it may seem that day will never break, I'll pin my faith, my all in Him. He maketh no mistake. There's so much now I cannot see. My eyesight's far too dim. But come what may, I'll simply trust and leave it all to Him. For by and by the mist will lift, and then plain it all He'll make through all the way, though dark to me, He made not one mistake. Weeping may endure for a night, but hold on, because joy cometh in the morning. The storm's going to be over. You may be seated. Thank you very much. One of the greatest things I love to do is to win a soul to Christ. There's nothing quite like that. If we really believe what we say, and I believe we do, that God is a good God and He gave His Son that we might have life, and we need to tell others we have that life, you need it too. I had a church that was an evangelistic church. It was known for preaching, of course. How else could it be known? And for soul winning. They would call me on the hard cases. You know the hard cases. We talked about that last year. A lady called my church one day and she said, Dr. Box, my brother, you do not know him, he's in Veterans Hospital. I want you to go talk to him about Jesus. I pray that he'll listen to you. She gave me his name. I said, sure, I'll be glad to go. So I got my assistant pastor, and we went out to Veterans Hospital there in Dallas. I always carry my New Testament in my pocket. I didn't have it. You know,

He said, sure. I said, before you can be saved, you have to realize that you're lost. Now, the Bible says in Romans 3:10, as it is written, there is none righteous, no, not one. Cross the page. It says, for all have sinned and come short of the glory of God. I said, you're a sinner. He said, I know that. I said, good. Bible says a couple of pages over in Romans 6:23, for the wages of sin is death. That's spiritual death, separation from God forever. I said, now, if that were all I had to tell you, I wouldn't have come. But the same scripture verse says, but the gift of God is eternal life through Jesus Christ, our Lord. He said, wonderful. I said, God loves you. He said, he does? I said, certainly. Back a page in Romans 5:8, it says, but God commendeth his love toward us, and that while we were yet sinners, Christ died for us. I said, now, let me show you what you have to do to be saved. Romans 10:9 says, that if thou shalt confess with thy mouth the Lord Jesus, and believe in thine heart that God hath raised him from the dead, thou shalt be saved. And again it says, for with the heart man believeth unto righteousness. Now how do you believe in your heart? I want to show him I was an intelligent person. May I use your chair just a moment? So I took the chair and I said, now I believe that chair will hold me up. But it'll never hold me up until I sit down in it. I said, the Greek word for believe is pistuo. It means to trust in, to rely on, to cling to. Now, I believe the chair will hold me up, but it won't hold me up until I sat down in it. Now I'm believing it in my heart. What'd I do? Well, let me in on it. I might use this tonight if you don't mind. I said, oh. They shouldn't have done me that way, should they? And I said, now, I had to move the belief from here to here. And I did that by pistuoing the chair. You got that? What are you laughing at then? Huh? Did it go away from me? What in the world is going on? I'm glad y'all are having a good time. Now, where was I? He said, I said, now, what you have to do is move the belief from your head to your heart. That's believing with your heart. I said, you do that by trusting in Christ. He said, how do I do that? I said, the 13th verse says, for whosoever shall call upon the name of the Lord shall be saved. I said, would you like to trust Christ? He said, I sure would. I said, bow your head. He bowed his head. I led him in a simple prayer, and he asked Jesus to come into his heart. Oh, Steve, and I left that hospital. I said, praise God, you can win them with your billfold. If you hide God's word in your heart, doesn't matter. He had the word of God, and he got saved. I got back to the church, and I called the lady. And I told her, I told her that whole story about how I witnessed to him and so forth. And I said, he put his trust in Christ. She said, was very quiet. And I thought I, you know, done something wrong like I did a while ago. And I said, what's the trouble? She said, Dr. Box, I don't know how to tell you this. I said, well, go ahead and tell me. She said, he's blind. It's bad enough I'm using my billfold and trying to fool him, turning the pages, but I sat up and down that chair about six times. He didn't even see me. Hun, hun, hun. You're all right, hon. Thank you.

0: God bless you. What were y'all laughing about? You got to tell me after a while. Just for general purposes. John chapter 14. The Lord Jesus is getting ready. This is a pivotal point in the scriptures. Things are getting ready to happen very quickly. The Lord Jesus is going to leave the disciples, and they're brokenhearted about it. They don't quite understand everything anyway. And he says to them after they'd had the supper, "Let not your hearts be troubled. Ye believe in God, believe also in me. In my Father's house are many mansions. If it were not so, I would have told you. I go to prepare a place for you, and if I go and prepare a place for you, I will come again and receive you unto myself, that where I am, there you may be also." And Philip said to him, "Lord, show us the Father, and it will suffice us." I'm going to preach to you a sermon I've entitled, "Losing Sight of God." It's happening to us. We're losing sight of Him. They left that upper room, went down the stairs, across, out the eastern gate, across the Kidron Valley there, up the side of a little mountain called the Mount of Olives, to a garden called Gethsemane to pray. Tradition tells us Mary, the mother of John Mark, on that little garden and allowed them to pray there. We do not really know. But it was there that the trouble began all of a sudden. Things began to happen in such a succession that Peter, it all took him by surprise. He's the only one that brought a sword. And when Judas had betrayed the Lord and ran in, kissed him, and said, "The one I kiss, hold him fast and watch his hands." Does things with his hands. And Peter swung into action as they grabbed the Lord and cut Malchus's ear off. He was the servant of the high priest. And he wasn't just aiming at his ear. He wanted his head. Now, I want to tell you something. I thought about this. Now, had I come in with those soldiers, the next event to happen would have changed me altogether. When Jesus reached down and got Malchus's ear and stuck it back on his head, I said, "Fellas, I came in with y'all, but I'm leaving with him." Peter, though, ready to die with him, denied him. Can you believe that? He denied him. The one he said, "I'll die with you. Whatever you want to do, I'll do it with you. I'm yours." Denied him. Watch it. "Why art thou cast down, O my soul?" Why indeed? Because of him, that's why. "For I'd rather die than live through misery like that again." "Put up your sword," he said, as to a child rebuked for being brave. What kind of man condemns the courage he himself inspired? There they go, that treacherous horde. Their angry torches seem like tiny sparks from here. And now they fade, as does my hope. No, I'm not his. Why should I be? When he disclaimed his own disciple by that act, he healed that wretched ear. With but a word, he could have sliced the neck I missed instead. Good. A fire. Hope I won't be recognized again. This night is bitter. Black. So is my soul. No, I'm not his. Not now. No more. For when he meekly left with them, his footsteps stamped my soul into the ground. Why, he once defied the money changers, stilled wild storms and men. Now look at him. He's weak and bound. I repeat, I don't know who he is. He turns my way. He sees me, hears me. What? What? A rooster crows. A rooster crows. Peter runs out into the night and finds the nearest wall, begins to beat his fist against the wall and say, "Oh God, will he ever forgive me? Oh God, how did I do that?" Yes, he forgave him, restored him to fellowship, made a great preacher out of him. In our text, Philip said, I'm glad he asked the question. Show us the Father. That'd be enough. Show us the Father. You see, they had lost sight of God in Jesus' day. The Jews have lost sight of God today, and so have we. Oh, not this congregation. Of course, we believe. But this country's lost sight of God. This world's lost sight of God. Now, Israel at one time knew the Lord. They'd seen him in their forefathers. Abraham, they'd seen him, Abraham. They like to go back to Abraham, the father of the faithful and the friend of God. In Abraham, they saw the faith of Abraham and the faithfulness of God. God called him outside of his tent one night. Said, Abraham, look at the stars. Count them. He said, I can't count the stars. They're too many. So shall thy seed be. Promised him a son in his old age, although his wife Sarah was barren and he is an old man. And it seemed for a while that God would not keep his promise. But God always keeps his promises. And Isaac was born. How he doted over that boy. He was the apple of Abraham's eye. He loved him and kissed on him and took care of him and bragged on him. He was his heir. But later on, Isaac's getting up some. God called him outside of his tent again and said, Abraham, gave him a very strange command. Take thy son, thine only son, Isaac, to a place I've appointed and offer him there as a sacrifice. The Bible doesn't tell us, but I'm sure in Abraham's heart he must have said, what? I can't believe I heard that. How can I take Isaac, my heir, my child of promise, how can I take him and offer him? But nevertheless, Abraham was obedient to God. He takes Isaac. They go on a short journey to the mountain. Tells the servants, wait here. They start up the side of the mountain. Isaac had seen his father offer sacrifices before, and he asked him a very logical question. He said, Father, here's the wood and here's the fire, but where's the sacrifice? Abraham, God will provide himself a sacrifice. And God did indeed provide himself a sacrifice. Some years later on a skull-shaped hill nearby, God gave his son for Isaac. He gave his son for us. Abraham came back down from that mountain, told the Lord, here's my boy. I want to tell you about the love of God. I want to tell you the goodness of God. He spared him. They got a glimpse of God. in Abraham. Then they saw him in Moses. Once again, they lost sight of God. They're in bondage in Egypt now. As far as they were concerned, God was a figment of the imagination of their foreparents. They believed they would die in the slime pits of Egypt, making brick without straw. But then something happened on a mountainside there. There was a bush aglow, burning, and wouldn't be consumed. And Moses attached himself to where that bush was. And God spoke to him and said, go before Pharaoh and tell him, thus saith the Lord God, let my people go. And Moses went, and when he got to Egypt, they got a glimpse of God. They saw his power and the plagues. River turned to blood, plague of lice, plague of frogs, fire mingled with hail falling from heaven. They said, that's what God's like. That's his power. Then they saw his judgment. That night when that death angel swept across the land and took the firstborn of every household where the blood was not applied to the doorposts and lintels. That's the judgment of God. But then they saw his mercy and his grace when he said, when I see the blood, I'll pass over you. They said, that's what God's like. Merciful, forgiving. They'd seen him in David, the sweet psalmist of Israel. David used to lay on his back out there in the fields and was a rough shepherd, looked at the stars, wrote poetry. I love him for that. The Lord is my shepherd, I shall not want. He maketh me to lie down in green pastures. He restoreth my soul. He leadeth me beside the still waters. Yea, though I walk through the valley of the shadow of death, I'll fear no evil, for thou art with me. They got a glimpse of him in David. They'd seen him in Isaiah. Isaiah, who called, his name shall be called Wonderful Counselor, the Mighty God, the Everlasting Father. But then came the years of captivity again in Babylon under Nebuchadnezzar and Darius. And when Cyrus, finally, they hung their harps on the willow tree. They said, how can we sing the songs of the Lord in this strange land? But when Cyrus let them return home, their vision of God had grown so dim that they refused to see that God had arrived in his son, the Lord Jesus Christ. You see, they weren't looking for him to come like that. He wouldn't be born in a manger. Why that? He'd be born in a rich home of royal blood. They looked for an earthly king to lift them up on high. But he came a little baby thing that made a woman cry. Let me show you something here. I believe had he come right after Abraham, they may have received him. If he'd have come after Moses, possibly. Or after the promise. When the prophets came, why not? But the time was not right. See, man had to fail under the law. He had to fail under the promise. He had to fail under the prophets. But when the fullness of time was come, God sent forth his son, made of a woman, made under the law to redeem them that were under the law. But they failed to see it. You know, they wouldn't even call him by name. They called him this man. We'll not have this man to rule over us. This man receives sinners and eats with them. Thank God he did then. He's still doing it today. I'm glad he received this sinner. In Luke chapter 15, you'll find this. Because Jesus understood when the Pharisees and the scribes began to criticize him and the publicans and sinners drew near to hear him, he understood about that. So he said, I want to tell you a story. He's the greatest storyteller who ever lived. And he gives them three parables to show them what God is like. They'd lost sight of God, and he knew it. He said, God's like a shepherd. He tells the story of a shepherd who had 100 sheep. One strayed off, and sheep were like that and fell into a gully and was shivering and ready to die. The shepherd penned his sheep up that night. He looked at every one of them. I found out something about the shepherd. You got to hear this. You ready? You need to hear this. In Psalm 97, he said, for he's our God, and we're his people, and we are the sheep of his hand. Now, what do you mean? I read that, and I said, hey, I found something to my wife that's unusual. But I began to research about shepherds. You got to hear this. He didn't just check them in. He had a spot on them. He knew them by name. He didn't just run them through the sheep coat at night. Instead, he would take them, look in their eyes to make sure they were clear, run his hand down their back, feeling for any, they live in a rough country, feeling for any parasite or thorn. And if he found one, he'd pull it out, and he had a balm there made of cassia, myrrh. He'd take it and rub it in the wound. Some years ago, he ran his hand over my life. He found all the thorns and the wounds that were there. He found that one that was in my soul that was going to take me to hell. And pulled it out and put in the balm of Gilead. And he said, that won't ever hurt you again. Thank God, with the sheep of his hand. God's like a shepherd who pulls out the thorns, looks for that lost sheep. He found him weak and put him on his shoulders and took him home. And he said, rejoice with me. My sheep was lost, but now he's found. Rejoice with me. Likewise, the Bible says, there's joy in the presence of angels over one sinner that repents. God's like a shepherd. Then he said, God's like an Israelite peasant woman. This peasant woman had 10 coins. She lost one. She swept her house clean and swept her and cried when she was sweeping and found that coin and went to her neighbors and said, come, rejoice with me, I found my lost coin. That's what God's like. He sweeps the world clean. He's sweeping this auditorium clean tonight, trying to find that one lost coin, that one lost sheep. I'm about through. But then he said, God's like a father. He tells that story we know as the prodigal. Tells about a young man who tired of living on the farm. Comes to his father and he says, give me my inheritance. I have some money coming. I want it. I want to go spend it. Reluctantly, the father gave him his inheritance. He went into a far country. The Bible says he spent his money on riotous living. Didn't take long. Well, he had a lot of friends when he first started, but when his money was gone, his friends were gone. He ended up having to work for someone in a pigsty. eating hush with the pigs. Oh, you know how the Jews felt about that. But the Bible says, and thank God for this, he came to himself. What am I doing here? I will arise and go to my father. Now, when he left, nobody in that household believed he was coming back except the father. They all said, he's gone. We won't see him again. He's gone. But I believe that father, every evening, would sit on his porch and look out over his field and his property, hoping to see that boy coming. In the morning, he'd look out again. In the evening, he was there again looking. No son. But one day he looked out. His eyes are a little dim, but he said, that could be. Sure walks like him. Said when he was a great way off, his father recognized him. It's him! It's my boy! And he ran to him and fell on his neck and kissed him. That connotation there is that he smothered him with kisses. He kissed him all over, just loved him. Bring the best robe and put it on him. Put a ring on his hand, shoes on his feet. We're going to kill the fatted calf and have a party. My son who was gone is home. No doubt when he went into the far country, he thought that he would have fine clothes. But he was in rags. When he came home, father said, put the best robe on him. Thought he'd have some jewelry on his hand. Didn't get any. Had nothing. Father said, put a ring on his hand. Good clothes. Put shoes on his feet. Thought he'd have rich food and he's eating husk. He said, kill the fatted calf. We're going to have a party. That's what God is like. Now, I have a problem here, Dr. Horton. I don't know. I know this is what God's like, but when he showed up there, he smelled like pigs. He was filthy. Had nothing. Now, most fathers would have said, he's home, Mom. Come out here and look at him. Told you he'd be back, didn't I? Hadn't got a dollar, have you? I know you haven't, so. Hadn't got a dollar, have you? That's not what God's like, folks. He didn't say a word to him about where he'd been. Oh, let me tell you something sweet. Sometimes I get my heart full and I'll hit the altar and say, oh God, you know what I used to do, what I used to do before I saved you in hope. He says, when was that? You think I'm kidding you? Well, I don't remember that. You see, God has that unique ability not only to forgive us of our sins, but to forget them altogether. Buries them in the deepest sea. Separate them far as the east is from the west. When was that? I don't remember that. That robe, you look it up, you Hebrew scholars. It's stole. It was used for ceremonial events. Wasn't to be worn just casually. Now, I would have done this. When he got there, I would have said, some of the servants, get him and bathe him. Please wash him good. I don't want to put this robe on him until he's washed good. No. He said, put a robe on him. But he's got pig. He's awful. Put a robe on him. That's what your God is like. Adam sinned in the garden. Turned this world completely upside down. Plunged it into darkness. God worked for him in the cool of the evening through that garden, saying, Adam, where are you? He knew where he was. He just wanted Adam to reveal himself. Where are you, Adam? And as it were, allegorically, God said, put a robe on him. David said, I was shapen in iniquity and sin did my mother conceive me. God said, put a robe on him. That blind man sat by the wayside begging. He'd been out there every day of his life. Heard that Jesus was coming, grabbed somebody, said, what's going on? They said, Jesus of Nazareth passing by. He said, Jesus, thou son of David, have mercy on me. The disciples said to him, shh, we don't have time for you. We are big preachers going somewhere to have a meeting. Jesus said, bring that man to me. Open your eyes. Let the morning light in. Put a robe on him. I'm not asking him what he's done, where he's been. Put a robe on him. That woman at the well had so many husbands and lovers. Jesus said, man, you're living with now is not your husband. And he said, put a robe on her. I'll give you living water. That's what our God's like. We think people ought to clean up a little bit before they get saved. That's not what our Father's like. He says, put a robe on him. Put a robe on him. Put a robe on him. Cover his nastiness. Cover his sin. Cover his guilt. Put a robe on him. Put a robe on him. Put a robe on him. Thank God he put one on me. I remember when I got saved, I said to the preacher, he said, would you like to take Jesus as your Savior? I said, I'll tell you one thing, preacher. If he'll take me, I'll sure take him. And God said, put a robe on old Clyde Box. Cover him up. That's what our God is like. And he loves me. And he loves you. And by the way, I love you too. He does not lead me year by year, nor even day by day, but step by step, my path unfolds. My Lord directs my way. Tomorrow's plans I do not know. I only know this minute. But he will say, this is the way. By faith, now walk ye in it. And I'm glad that it's so. Today's enough to bear. And when tomorrow comes, his grace shall far exceed its care. What need to worry then of fret? The God who gave his son holds all your moments in his hands. And he gives them one by one. That's what our God's like. Put a robe on him. Put a robe on him. Put a robe on her. Put a robe on him. That's our God. And I love him tonight. I'll testify for him. He's a great God. Thank God I'm his and he is mine. Jesus, Jesus, Jesus. Put a robe on him.
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3: Proclaimed Patriot Day by President George W. Bush, September 11th is a day to remember those who lost their lives in those devastating attacks, but it's also a day to remember the first responders, the patriots, who rushed to the aid of their fellow Americans. September 11th reminds us that evil exists, but it also teaches us that goodness can prevail. Those first responders in New York City reacted selflessly, and many of them gave their lives for the sake of others. Their actions remind me of the greatest sacrifice in human history, which was when Jesus of Nazareth willingly laid down his life to offer a remedy for a sin-sick world. If you don't know Christ as your Savior, I urge you to confess your sin and trust Jesus today. And if you'll do that, the goodness of Christ will triumph over the wickedness of your sinful soul. So trust Christ today.
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0: Proverbs chapter 20, verse 6. Look at it. While you're looking, let me give you a word of testimony. I'd walked life's road with an easy tread, had followed where comforts and pleasures led, till one day in a quiet place, I met the Master face to face. With station and rank and wealth for my goal, much thought for my body, but none for my soul, I had entered to win life's mad race when I met the Master face to face. I met him and I knew him, and I blushed to see that his eyes filled with sorrow were fixed upon me. And I faltered and fell at his feet that day while my castles melted and vanished away. Melted and vanished, and in their place naught else could I see but the Master's face. And I cried out loud, "Oh, make me meet to walk in the steps of thy wondrous feet." My thought is now for the souls of men. You see, I lost my life to find it again. Ever since that day in that quiet place when I met the Master face to face. If you do not know him personally, I recommend him to you highly. The greatest single thing ever happened to me in my life is to come face to face with the Master and receive him as my Savior. Proverbs 20 and verse 6. Most men will proclaim everyone his own goodness, but a faithful man, who can find? I just told Dr. Horton, you know, you have so many talented people in your college, not just preachers, but people who can do a multitude of things, from leading the singing to soloist groups. More talent in this congregation than you can imagine. And God wants to use you. But most men will proclaim everyone his own goodness. Oh, I'm one of those talented ones. But a faithful man who can find. God's looking for a man this morning. God's looking for a woman. Not with great ability, but who will just be found faithful, loyal. I like that word, loyalty. Well, Dr. Bob Jones Sr. said, your best ability is dependability. And that's the truth. But what is loyalty? In the scriptures, what is loyalty? Loyalty is Moses, when he was come to years, refusing to be called the son of Pharaoh's daughter, choosing rather to suffer affliction with the people of God. That's loyalty. What is loyalty? Well, loyalty is old Job sitting in that ash heap, scratching his old sore body. He'd lost everything, lost his family, lost his fortune, lost everything, and his wife even said to him, "Why don't you just curse God and die?" Job said, "You speak like a foolish woman. Naked came I out of my mother's womb, and naked shall I return thither. The Lord gave, and the Lord hath taken away. Blessed be the name of the Lord. And the Bible says, in all this, Job sinned not, nor charged God foolishly. That's loyalty. What is loyalty? Well, loyalty is old Abraham leaving the land of his fathers in search of a city that hath foundations, whose builder and maker is God. That's loyalty. What is loyalty? Well, loyalty is Ruth, that little Moabite maid, coming to the border of Moab and Israel with her mother-in-law, Naomi, refusing to go back to her heathen gods, knowing no one in Israel. But there's a famine in Moab. Well, we don't know anyone there. I still can go back. But she refused. And she said something that's so beautiful that we use it in most weddings. She said, I'll not go back, but whither thou goest, I will go. Thy people shall be my people, and thy God shall be my God. And she went into the land of Israel and got in the lineage of Christ by marrying Boaz, and he became her kinsman redeemer. That's loyalty. What is loyalty? Well, loyalty is old Peter and John standing before the dread Sanhedrin. They feared them desperately. They had the power to do just about anything to them. But Peter stood and said, kill us if you will, but we cannot help but speak the things which we've seen and heard. That's loyalty. What is loyalty? Loyalty is Paul in that Mamertine jail. It's amazing. Here he's ending up not like he thought he would, but incarcerated by the Romans, and they're going to take his life. He picks up his pen, his hair's gray and thinning, and he begins to write to his son, the ministry, a young man by the name of Timothy. If we could peep in that prison and see him dimly lit, writing on the parchment, he says, I've fought a good fight. I've finished my course. I've kept the faith. Puts his pen down, looks out of a window that looks into the future, picks it up again and writes, henceforth, there's laid up for me a crown of righteousness, which the Lord, the righteous judge, shall give me on that day, and not unto me only, but to all them who love his appearing. Come, take my head. Jesus has my heart, and that's all that matters. Now, that's loyalty. What is loyalty? Well, let's bring it up to date. Loyalty is old D.L. Moody. If you've never read anything about Moody, you'll just get Moody's biography. I think Grubbs wrote it, and read it. Amazing man. They said, Mr. Moody, why do you press so hard for people to get saved? Don't you know the world's getting to be a better place to live in? Moody said, I picture the world as a wrecked vessel drawing nearer and nearer to destruction. God gave me a lifeboat and said, here, Moody, save all you can. And he won 1 million souls to Christ. That's loyalty. What is loyalty? Well, loyalty is old C.T. Studd, that great missionary. He made his statements unparalleled outside the Word of God. He said, if Jesus Christ be God and he died for me, then there's no sacrifice too great for me to make for him. That's loyalty. Now, I may never be what I wish to be for Christ. I don't have a lot of time left, probably another 100 years, but for what time I have left, I want to be an influence some way. I want to be found faithful. And I want you to pray for me. I've asked people everywhere. A lot of preachers don't finish well. I pray that I'll finish well. I wouldn't mind dying in the pulpit. Not today, but I wouldn't mind dying soon. Somebody said, well, you've died a few times in there before. I don't know about that, but I know this. I want to be found faithful. Now, let me give it to you quickly because I know you're hungry. Well, you just ate a little while ago, but you're hungry. And I see it in your eyes. First of all, we need to be loyal or faithful to Christ. Romans 12:1 says, I beseech you, therefore, brethren, by the mercies of God, that you present your bodies a living sacrifice, wholly acceptable unto God, which is your reasonable service. Now, what's Paul saying? Well, he's simply saying we were dead in trespasses and sins, and Jesus gave us life. Shouldn't we use that life for him? That's our reasonable service. We were crippled by a fall. When Adam failed, he crippled the whole human race. But Christ, the second Adam, set our feet on the solid rock and established our goings. Shouldn't we use those feet to walk in the steps of his wondrous feet? It's only reasonable. Sin, as it were, had gouged out the eyes of our souls and left us in darkness. But Jesus came and fixed our eyesight so we could see all the way into heaven. Shouldn't we use those eyes to look for sinners and to read the Word of God? It's our reasonable service. Crippled by a fall, sin gouged our eyes out. But Jesus fixes us so that we can be right with him and wrong with the world and go out into the world and tell people how they can get to the new world heaven. I love the Lord Jesus Christ. He saved us. We didn't deserve to be saved. He keeps us although we fail him every day. He has a right to desire our loyalty. Regardless of what you do or what your chosen profession may be, Christ is the head of your life. Give yourself to him completely and totally. Let him lead. He'll never lead you wrong. We ought to be loyal to Christ. Then we ought to be loyal to the church. Now, this could use some time. The church is dying. I'm in a lot of churches, have been for years. I've seen the great revivals. I've seen the great times when we had conferences, this many people just wanting to do something for God. And yet I've seen the churches fail. They cut out the Sunday night service. No Wednesday night service, because we're for the working people. You know, God bless them, they have to work. And old Dr. Robertson said, 3 to 5, Sunday morning, Sunday night, and Wednesday, come to church. The church is the only institution that Christ established upon this earth, and it's the only one he's going to take from this earth to heaven. We ought to be loyal to it. Let me tell you a story. Good one. I don't tell bad stories. It's a good story. During World War II, you've read about it. Hitler used to send those V-2 rockets over to London. They had no guidance system. They just would go as far as they could go and drop. And they fell anywhere, just anywhere. He wanted to terrify the people, and he did. When the sirens would go off, they had great underground shelters. The people would hurry and scurry down to the shelters because the V-2 rockets are coming over and they fall all over the place and no one knows where they're coming from or where they're going to land. Everybody went to the shelter except the members of old St. Paul's Cathedral. Instead of going to the shelters, they'd grab their buckets and their hoses and rush down to that old church and wet it down because they're afraid it was going to burn. They loved that old church so much that they wet it down to keep it from burning. I read that, I thought, would to God we love the church that much. And not that we'd wet it down, but that we'd set it on fire for God, where people could look out and say, hey, down there at Pensacola, there's something going on. down there in Florida, there's something going on. I can see the smoke rising from here. That's a church on fire for God. Wouldn't that be wonderful? Most men will proclaim everyone his own goodness, but a faithful man, a loyal man, who can find? God is looking for a man. God is looking for a woman, a young person, who will just be found faithful. Loyal to Christ, loyal to Christ's church, and then what to be loyal to the cause. Now we've failed in this respect, and it bothers me tremendously. You hear me tell stories about people that I've had the joy of leading to Christ. That's the most amazing thing you can ever do. I love to preach. You can't tell that, I know. But I love to preach. I love to communicate with people. That's the reason I'm down here. I love to look at the people I'm talking to. But if I couldn't win people to Christ, I'd want to go on to heaven. You see, that's why Christ saved you, son. That's why he saved you. Not that you could preach to the multitudes of people. That's wonderful. It's a great blessing to do that. But that you could individually win people to Jesus Christ. That's the cause. The Bible tells us very clearly. Christ came into this world to save sinners. He said, for the Son of Man is come to what? Seek and to save that which was lost. And we are his voice. And Paul, speaking of the ministry and appointing people to Christ, said, for this cause we faint not. I don't know, how about you, but I thank God the Apostle Paul didn't faint, especially when it came to winning people to Christ. I'm glad he got to Rome, won some people there. But I'm glad that gospel was carried from there over to England and over to the United States of America and got down to Dallas, Texas, and I got to hear it. All because one little man, one little Jew that had personally met the Lord Jesus Christ on the Damascus Road, had received his commission from him, he was found faithful, he was loyal to the cause. I've received a call in my church one time. This woman said, now we know that your place, y'all win people to Christ. So they said, if you want to get somebody saved, you call Clyde Box. I said, thank you. Thank you for calling us. I'll send somebody to. They said, well, I thought you'd go. I said, I wouldn't. So she told me about her brother. He was in the hospital, out at Veterans Hospital. And he wasn't saved. And somebody needed to get to him because he was very ill. I said, okay, I'll go out there today. And I got my assistant pastor. Assistant pastors are good to have. They're worthless, but they're good to have. So I had my assistant pastor and I said, Steve, we're going out to Veterans Hospital, and this woman's she's a sweet member of my church, but her brother wasn't. I didn't know him. I said, she wants us to go out there and win him to Christ. He's desperately ill and he needs Jesus. Steve said, fine. So I usually carry my New Testament in my pocket. You know, I always have my New Testament there so I can lead somebody to Christ with it. I didn't have it. We got to Veterans Hospital. I could not find a Bible. I said, well, I don't want the man to think I got it out of my head. I want him to see I've got something in my hand. Of course, Steve, my assistant, he didn't have a Bible. He's just glad to be there. I said, well, he doesn't. I know the plan of salvation. I'll use my billfold. He won't know the difference. So we got to the man's room, and I shook his hand. He's bright looking. I said, we talked a little bit. I said, could I show you what God says you have to be saved? He said, sure. I said, wonderful. I said, before you can be saved, you have to realize that you're lost. The Bible says in Romans 3:10, as it is written, there's none righteous, no, not one. Across the page it says, for all have sinned and come short of the glory of God. I said, you're a sinner. He said, I know that. I said, good. 6:23 says, for the wages of sin is death. If you die like that, you'll pay the price for your sin. Oh, he said, I know that I've known that all my life. I said, but the same scripture verse says, but the gift of God is eternal life through Jesus Christ our Lord. I said, God loves you. He said, he does. I said, sure. Back a page. Romans 5:8 says, but God commendeth his love toward us in that while we were yet sinners, Christ died for us. He said, wonderful. Well, I'm excited. Now, let me show you what you have to do to be saved. Romans 10:9 says, that if thou shalt confess with thy mouth the Lord Jesus and believe in thine heart that God hath raised him from the dead, thou shalt be saved. I said, the Bible says, for with the heart man believeth unto righteousness, and with the mouth confessions made unto salvation. I was going to impress him a little bit with my knowledge. I said, I have to tell this man I'm smart. I said, for instance, how do you believe with your heart? You believe with your head. Isn't that true? You don't believe with your heart. You believe with your head. But God says, for with the heart man believeth unto righteousness. I said, let me show you something. The Greek word for believe is pisteuo. It means to trust in, to rely on, to cling to. For instance, I believe this seat here will hold me up. I believe it here. You may use this sometimes in witnessing. I believe it here, but it'll never hold me up till I move that belief from here to here. And I do that by pisteuoing. Now it's holding me up, because I'm trusting it. I pulled up a chair and showed the man. I said, I believe the chair will hold me up, but it'll never hold me up until I trust it. He said, oh. I said, let me show you how you do that. Let me see. It's the 13th verse. It says, for whosoever shall call upon the name of the Lord shall be saved. Oh, he said, that's wonderful. I said, wouldn't you like to do that? He said, I sure would. I said, bow your head, and I led him in a simple prayer, and he asked Jesus to come into his heart. Man, I was rejoicing. I said, Steve, buddy, you hide God's word in your heart, you can win them with your billfold. King James billfold. We got back to church. I called the lady. I always love to do that. If they send you on an errand of mercy and you're successful, you want to call them and say, hey, your brother got saved. And I told her that whole story about how I had to use my billfold because I didn't have my Bible with me, how I got that chair and sat up down in it. And she was silent on the phone. I thought, she thinks I didn't use the Word of God. I said, now, I've memorized all that. I that's the King James Bible I was using, but I just got it out of my head and my heart. She said, Dr. Box, I don't know how to tell you this. I said, tell me. She said, he's blind. I said to her, he didn't look blind to me. He followed me around. I know he was. But the dumb thing is, I sat up and down in that chair about four times trying to, he didn't even know where I was. But I was faithful to the cause. The greatest cause on the face of the earth, telling people how to be saved. Most men will proclaim everyone his own goodness. You have some good points, don't you, son? Sure. You do. You do. But a faithful man who can find, you may say, I don't even know if I have any good points, but I can be faithful. Amen. I can sit there. I'm glad you have a deaf ministry. I had a woman was my deaf interpreter. Her husband was lost, and I knew it. I'd never seen him, never laid eyes on him. She came, was so faithful. Peggy Talent, I never will forget her. Great,
6: great interpreter. She could do it so well. She said, you get in earnest about my husband and catch him. See, some people are very elusive. They're hard to catch. I would go and visit her in the evening time, and as soon as he knew it was me, they would certainly, she would.

0: She was faithful. One day the phone rang and he said, "Preacher, I need to come see you." I said, "Please do." And old Neil Talent came to my office, put his faith and trust in Christ. See, he hated the deaf people until he did that. Then he was the one that was sitting with them as she was interpreting, and he loved them with all of his heart. See, God gives you a new love for things you don't like. She was faithful. She was faithful to Christ. She was faithful to the church. She was faithful to the cause. And because she was faithful, God gave her a husband. And they loved each other so dearly. Their little girl grew up and went to college and became my secretary. One of the greatest families we had. Neil could not do anything but be faithful. He could not work on buses. We'd have a work night. I ran about 30, 40 buses. We'd have a work night, and we just wanted Neil to go somewhere and sit down and pray for the rest of us, because he didn't know a wrench from a screwdriver. But he would come. If he had a work night, he didn't know, it didn't make any difference what you had to work on. Neil was there. He sat in his place every Sunday in every service, and if he weren't there, he was one of those kind of guys you said, "Hey, wait a minute, we can't start today. Neil's not here." That's what it is to be found faithful. Someone asked me last night, I preached a sermon called Dream Big. Someone asked me about it. I've dreamed many dreams that never came true. I've seen them vanish at dawn. But I've realized enough of my dreams, thank God, to make me want to dream on. I've prayed many prayers when no answers came, though I waited patient and long. But answers have come to enough of my prayers to make me keep praying on. I've trusted many a friend that failed and left me to weep alone. But I've found enough of my friends true blue to make me keep trusting on. I've sown many seed that fell by the way for the birds to feed upon. But I've held enough golden sheaves in my hands to make me keep sowing on. I've drained the cup of disappointment and pain and gone many days without song. But I've sipped enough nectar from the roses of life to make me want to dream on. Make you dream big. Reach out. Grasp that dream. Don't let it go. Most men will proclaim everyone his own goodness, but God's looking for a man or a woman who will just be found faithful. Faithful. Is it you? Should be. Should be you.
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2: Would you turn your Bibles with me this evening to the book of Deuteronomy? Chapter 6, Deuteronomy chapter 6. We begin a series of messages this evening on the home. And I do not want to lose our college students. Let me give you some reasons to listen. One, if you go to sleep, you'll get in trouble. Two, you may find out some things in this study that will really give you a better handle on why you're so strange. Three, you're not always going to be single. Amen. You're gonna have a home one day. You're gonna have children one day. Why should you make all the mistakes that we made? Why can't you start day one with the kind of home that God wants you to have?

0: And if you will listen and you'll just absorb some of the things we're going to tell you, your home can start on a rock and stay there. And you won't have guilt. You won't have to look back and think, I wish I had known, I wish I'd done this, I wish I had done that. So college students, stay with us in this. Let me talk to grandparents who probably aren't planning on having any more children, but you have a tremendous impact on your grandkids. And you still have impact on your children and difficult times they're having in raising their own children. You can be a great source of wisdom in helping them. We're going to be exploring topics like winning your children to Christ, your home as a refuge, your home as an emergency room, your home as a playground, your home as a place of prayer, your home as a lighthouse, and the spirit of your home. So join me, if you would, in Deuteronomy chapter 6, our first message in this series. I'd like to examine the topic of raising children in a postmodern world. If you would look at chapter 6, we're going to read verses 1 through 7. Follow along with me, would you? Now these are the commandments, the statutes, and the judgments which the Lord your God commanded to teach you, that you might do them in the land whither you go to possess it, that thou mightest fear the Lord thy God to keep all his statutes and his commandments, which I command thee, thou and thy son and thy son's son, all the days of thy life, and that thy days may be prolonged. Hear therefore, O Israel, and observe to do it, that it may be well with thee, and that ye may increase mightily, as the Lord God of thy fathers hath promised thee, in the land which floweth with milk and honey. Now, he said, now these are the commandments, verse 1, statutes, judgments, that the Lord commands you to do. He doesn't start with any of those till verse 4. Hear, O Israel, the Lord our God is one Lord. And thou shalt love the Lord thy God with all thine heart, and with all thy soul, and with all thy might. And these words which I command thee this day shall be in thine heart. And thou shalt teach them diligently unto thy children, and shalt talk of them when thou sittest in thine house, when thou walkest by the way, when thou liest down, and when thou risest up. It is a source of great concern to me. It has been a source of heartache to me, and ought to be to you, that so many young people today are angry at their parents and hostile toward God. At a time when we are so free to worship, we have the Word of God, we have marvelous opportunities to grow in the Lord. It's amazing how many young people today have no interest in any of that at all. Yet they have come from Christian homes. Many of them grew up in pastors' homes or on the mission field, or like many of you, in a home where their parents are in some form of full-time Christian work or ministry. Yet they seem resentful and not at all excited about their Christian faith. Now some, if you can get them to sit down and talk to you and get them to open up, some of them are willing to admit that they're not even sure they believe in God or in the authority of Scripture. And far too many are indifferent to the very idea of growing in their faith. They're not excited about what they have now. They're not interested in seeking anything else. I am disturbed at the number of students sitting in this auditorium tonight who are already disillusioned and apathetic about their faith. I have to wonder why so many who grow up in Christian homes end up with their hearts so far from God. Now, I know our parents, and I know what our parents want, and our parents don't want that. Our parents don't want their children bitter. They don't want them resentful. They don't want them cynical toward God. I know the heart of the parents in this room, and I want to help. This is not what you want for your child. But the answer is not to turn your home into a mini seminary. The answer is not to build a fortress around your children and keep them inside. The answer is not to dig a moat around your home and keep the weirdness and evil of the world out. Those things are easy to grab hold of. All I'll do, I'll just keep the world out. And if you read what I just read, he didn't mention that one single time. He didn't say, what a good parent does is make sure nothing of the world gets in the home. Now, should we do that? Yes, here's our problem. That's all we lean on. I'm gonna build a moat, I'm gonna build a wall, I'm gonna keep all that out, but that's not what he said do. He said, you will teach them these words. It's too easy to say, my job as a parent is to protect. It is. I'm not downgrading that. But it's easy to lean on that and lean on that alone. And our job is not to just protect. Our job is to teach and to nurture and to be an example of what the believer ought to be. Too many parents believe the problem is outside the home. And with all love and with all compassion for you, I have to say this. Too often the problem is inside the home, not outside. The answer to the problem is to be real yourself and to show your children how to love and serve God with a sincere heart and show them that example. Parents need to be a model of a life that loves the scripture and is completely dependent upon prayer. Live your life, live your faith as an open book and invite your children to join you in your journey of joy as you walk with your Savior. Show your children real Christianity. If they don't see it in you, it is highly unlikely they will have any desire to grow in their faith. We cannot give to others what we do not have. And if you want your children to be better, then you have to be better. If you're not, they're not going to aspire to where you are. There's the law of the lid. The people that you lead aren't going to rise higher than you. If you want your children to love the Lord with authentic and passionate hearts, then you as a parent need to be living a dynamic relationship with God. I am not talking in any way, shape, or form an outward or public religious facade. But I think we spend too much time worrying about our outward religious facade. I'm talking about loving God, loving this Bible, needing the Holy Spirit, believing in and practicing the power of prayer in your life. And when your children see that, they'll become hungry for that. If you're lukewarm about living for God, you cannot expect your children to shine for Christ. Your child and your child's faith are more likely, hear this, are more likely to be weaker than yours, not stronger. You're here. And we want our children, every parent has this in mind for their child. I'm here, I want my child to be here. Not gonna happen. If you are here, your child might come to here. So if we're not living a strong Christian life, why would they? Why do we have anticipation? Why do we have expectation that our children would live this vibrant life for Christ if they don't see any of that in our life? Look, dropping your kids off at master clubs is not the answer. Making them go to church is not the answer. Send them to a Christian school is not the answer. Now, all those things can help you, but if that's what you're leaning on, you will fail. There's nothing in Deuteronomy 6 about master clubs, about church, about Christian education outside the home. The only thing mentioned there is, do you want your children to serve me? Then you will teach them these words. It's all on you. We need to examine our own relationship with God and ask ourselves this question. And most parents are afraid to ask the question, but you need to tonight before we go any further. Ask yourself this question. If my child grows up to have faith like mine, what kind of faith will my child have? Your child's spiritual health begins with your personal friendship and your personal relationship to your Savior. Parents who are growing in their walk with God are contagious to their children. When your faith is real, it permeates their life. It affects them. When your faith is weak and shallow, it affects them. Why should your child have a deep, abiding relationship with Christ if yours is shallow? When your children look at you, do they see a friend of Jesus? Do they hear you talk about God in affectionate and intimate and joyful tones? Do they see evidence that the Holy Spirit is actually working in your life each day? Do they know that you love God more than you love them? Do they know you love God more than you love your spouse? Does your life revolve around them, or does your life revolve around your Savior? If you want your children's life to revolve around their Savior, then yours has to. Do they see an example of parents that turn to Scripture for guidance and regularly pray for wisdom and decision making? Do they see parents living by biblical principles? If not, why should they? Parents who want their children to grow strong in their faith need to love the Word of God, regularly read the Word of God, and practice what they read. Now, I need to stop here for a minute, because I know I've already touched something with college students, and you're sitting there thinking, right, I have an excuse to be morally weak. I have an excuse to not be what I need to be. My parents weren't what they needed to be. And let me take that from you right now. You do not have that right. You have this book. You have the same Savior. You have the Holy Spirit. And you don't have any right to be anything less than what God has called you to be. Amen. The world we live in has stopped questioning. I was raised in the 60s. Hippies. And I knew some. Some went to my high school. They were weird people. I grew up in a Marine sergeant's home. Hippie. Man, my hair, what hair? I had, you know, about like that. Keep our hair cut, you know, and Dad made us dress a certain way before he left the house. He looked at you. Go back, you're not ready. I mean, I wasn't in the hippie generation. My dad made sure of that. But back then, what was happening was everybody was questioning moral absolutes. We've come a long way since the 60s. We've stopped questioning moral absolutes, and we've decided to completely reject them. Our children desperately need to learn that God has clearly spoken, and He's told us how to think, and He's told us how to live. But your children are being raised, parents, in what is called the postmodern world. Now, let me give you a definition of postmodernism from a postmodernist. This is what they said. Postmodernism refuses to privilege any one perspective and recognizes only difference, never inequality, never conflict. Now, that's the definition of postmodernism. We're not going to privilege, we're not going to give a higher position to any one perspective. We're only going to recognize difference. This is one thing, this is another thing. We're not going to allow ourselves to think that this might be right and this might be wrong. It's just different. We're never going to mention inequity. This is not better than this. We're never going to recognize conflict. Postmodern disciples do not believe that one perspective is better than another. They believe that opinions, no matter how different they are from each other, should never be in conflict with another opinion, because after all, our viewpoints are only opinions. You do understand, don't you, young people tonight, that fails absolutely to recognize that God's opinions are final. You serve God, you serve this book. It's not what man thinks. It's not what I think. It's what God thinks. And while you and I have an opinion, our opinions mean very little when shown in the light of God's opinion. So it's easy to say, I will respect your opinion. And I would be unkind to you. I'd let you speak. Now, on the news broadcast today, nobody's allowed to speak. These talk radio shows and talk, everybody interrupts everybody. Everybody disrespects everybody else. I would never do that to you. I would let you speak. Years ago, I had a very liberal young man in one of my history classes, and we would do current events, and he always had the liberal viewpoint on the current event, always. And I never, ever attacked that young man. When we'd finish, I would say, all right, that's interesting, and I hear what you're saying. Have you considered this? And I would try to weave some of the Word of God in there in the conversation. But I never attacked him. I never made fun of him. Never went after him. He was respectful to me. I was respectful to him. At the end of the year, I never forget this. We were having our junior jamboree, I think, at the end of the year when basically we bleed the elementary and for money. And we're having a junior jamboree out there. And we're having a lot of fun. And he walked up to me. I didn't know what he was going to say. He said, Mr. McBride, you know, tomorrow's last day of school. I just want to tell you something. He said, I really appreciated being in your class this year. I never felt violated. Violated. Pretty heavy word. They're violated. And I thought, well, good. I'm glad because I'm not a violating person. I didn't quite know how to respond to that. I'm going to respect you as a person, and I'm going to let you speak, and to that extent, your opinion will mean something to me because I'm going to allow it because it's the polite thing to do. I don't have to swallow anything that contradicts this book. And young people today don't see things that way. You have an opinion, I have an opinion. They're never in conflict because, after all, they're just opinions. But what God says is never just an opinion. Postmodernists would say what is good for one person may not be good for another. One person's truth may not be another person's truth. But there is truth. And all of us will one day face the truth. Man has for centuries sought truth. The entire book of Proverbs is nothing more than a man laying out truth and wisdom so anyone can come and get it and read it and gain and glean from it. You know what postmodernism is? Postmodernism is man's surrender in his search for truth. It's not there. I don't care. I'm not searching for it anymore. Truth doesn't matter. Truth doesn't exist. Postmodernism is nothing but a surrender. It's a white flag on a search for truth. In the mind of many young people today, religion has failed to provide an all-encompassing explanation for the world. On the other hand, they're not completely convinced that science has provided an explanation that validates our existence. That being said, the only conclusion they can logically come to is that truth is only found in the individual, and that's the best definition of postmodern thinking. The problem with that thinking is that we're all fallen people with messed up minds and corrupted opinions. Without some objective morality or all-encompassing truth, we can get into a whole lot of trouble following our own opinions. There is right and there is wrong, but this generation has rejected that thought because they've been indoctrinated into believing the best position to take is tolerance for all opinions. The greatest thing you can do for your children is to love, respect, read, and follow the scriptures in your personal life. Show them by your example that God is and that his promises and his principles are truth and they can be trusted. Without that example, your children are going to be just as confused as the world is. Now, how does this whole idea work its way into your family dynamic? fine, I want the best for my children. I want my children to love the Lord and serve Him. So how does any of this thinking work into my family? Well, it's being real. The core message of the gospel is grace. Ephesians 2:8, for by grace are you saved through faith, that not of yourselves, it's the gift of God. Romans says, but God commends His love toward us, and that while we were yet sinners, Christ died for us. Your home can best teach children grace by being a home that radiates grace. Now, don't misunderstand me. I'm not trying to say, Mom and Dad, you don't set boundaries and you don't ever administer discipline. Grace is not about spoiling children. Grace is about being quick to forgive and committed to restoration. Grace is about just stop being embarrassed at your children's actions and instead look at your child and say, how can I help them be what they need to be in Christ? We need to get away from the whole idea of just doing enough for our children to keep them out of trouble publicly so they won't embarrass the family. Grace looks at that child and says, you know what? They did wrong. I'm going to punish them very quickly. I'm going to take care of this situation, and I'm going to go back to them and see if I can't restore them as quick as I can and get them back on track without holding grudges against your children. Grace is love based on what is good, right, and true. It is motivated by mercy and a deep awareness of God's grace and how that grace has affected the life of the parent. Parents today seem to be on one end or the other of a spectrum. Either it's all rules, all discipline. The child lives in fear of its life. Or we're way over here, we let anything go, let everything in their life, hey, let them experience whatever they can because the experiences will strengthen them. Both ends of that spectrum are wrong. We don't allow our children to experience sin because we think it'll strengthen them. God says to hate sin and flee from it. We don't, on the other hand, act like drill sergeants with our children. We really hate them. I would hate for a child, and some children think this way. Why did you bother to have me? You don't like me. You don't love me. You're embarrassed by me. Parents either count on rules and control to build spirituality in their children, or they allow far too much in their child's life and hope experience will do the trick, and neither is biblical. Parents inspire their children to seek God when they talk freely about how God loves, guides, helps, and forgives them in the normal flow of daily life. Grace in your home takes the Christian life out of the confines of what we should not do and puts the Christian life in the challenge of what we should do. Grace permeates the home when parents can admit their faults and rejoice in how faithful God has been to teach and nurture and change them. Parents exhibit grace when they forgive warmly and don't hold a grudge against their children. A home ruled by grace is evident when parents refuse to speak judgmentally about people in the church or their community or the family. If you have a sharp, critical tongue, your children are quick to recognize the hypocrisy in your life. Now, talk just for a moment and say just a word here to our faculty and our staff. God's called you here to serve in full-time ministry. Very unusual church. There's not another church in America where 90% of the people that attend the church are in full-time Christian work. It's rare. But let me say this to you. If you don't like your job and you don't like your boss and all you do is fuss and fume and you come home frustrated and you come home angry, yet you told your child that this is where God led you, what do you expect your child to do? Do you expect your child to get excited about serving God with their life when all you ever do is gripe? All you ever do is complain. All you ever do is fuss. All you ever do is just badmouth everything. And you expect your loving little child sitting there listening to all this to sit there and in his heart think, you know what I want to do? I want to serve God with my life. No, they're not. The starting point in raising children that have joy and in commitment to their faith is when the parents understand they cannot give what they do not have. David lost Absalom. David didn't teach Absalom. He didn't train Absalom. He didn't set a good example for him. But David learned. Later in life, he gets a second chance with Solomon, and he seems to have taken advantage of the opportunity. Now, I want to show you David. I want you to hear David's voice. Look at Proverbs with me, chapter 1. David didn't write this. Solomon did. But I hear David's voice in everything Solomon has to say. Matter of fact, Solomon, right off the bat, gives Dad some credit. Proverbs 1. The Proverbs of Solomon, the son of David, king of Israel, to know wisdom and instruction, to perceive the words of understanding. This is what I need for wisdom and understanding. Look at verse 8. My son, hear the instruction of thy father, forsake not the law of thy mother. Verse 10, my son, if sinners entice thee, consent thou not. Verse 15, my son, walk not thou in the way with them, refrain thy foot from their path. Look at chapter 2, verses 1-5. My son, if thou receive my words and hide my commandments with thee, so that thou incline thine ear unto wisdom and apply thine heart to understanding, yea, if thou criest after knowledge and liftest up thy voice for understanding, if thou seekest her as silver and searchest for her as for hid treasures, then shalt thou understand the fear of the Lord and find the knowledge of God. He's not through. Look at chapter 3, verse 1. My son, forget not my law, but let thine heart keep my commandments. I see David as a inauthentic father. He wasn't real. David was counting on his public persona to cover the whole ball game with his children. It didn't work because Absalom saw through it, and Absalom saw a daddy that wasn't right. He saw a daddy that wasn't real. Hiding from his sin with Bathsheba, counting on his public persona to cover his private shortcomings. But what has happened before Proverbs is written? Well, he's repented. Nathan has challenged him. Thou art the man. And he's repented of his sin. And he's asked God to restore unto him the joy of his salvation. Now he's ready to teach God's precepts with his words as well as his life. As we walk with Jesus and we revel in his grace, and we long for him to be glorified in our lives, delight in him, we bring the reality of the gospel to the most important people in our lives, our children. Let me ask you to do something, and I really want you to do this. I want you to do this so deeply. I'm going to put it on the screen. I want you to, next time you have a family get together, family supper, I want you to ask around the table three questions. Question number one. How is the grace of Jesus experienced and shared in the privacy of your home? Ask your family that question. How does your mom and I, how do your dad and I really reflect the grace of God in the privacy of this home? Second question. When people outside of your family observe your family, in what ways can they see the presence and the love of Jesus in you? What is it that we do as a family that causes anyone outside this family to see Jesus in us? Third question. How can you make Bible reading, both collectively and individually, a more prominent part of your family experience? Have these conversations with your family. Talk about it. You may be surprised what comes out of your children's mouth. You may be surprised what you can do, what they may be hungry for, differences that you can make. We are living in a world where young people today are not prepared to accept that this is real. And I fear the reason they don't see this as real is because they don't see us as real. I'm going to ask our parents to give this thought, to give this prayer, to ask themselves some serious questions. What have I done in front of my children that would lead them closer to Christ? What have I done in front of my children that would lead them away from Christ? And Lord, help me to get those things right that need to be fixed. If you're going to raise a child today that's authentic, that loves the Lord, that has a passion to serve Him, whose heart is open to Him, who wants to grow in His faith, who loves this book, who trusts the Holy Spirit, who understands the power of prayer in his life, you're going to have to be that person for them, or it will not take place.
1: And now, a message from the Campus Church Archives.
2: Let's take our Bibles this evening, if you would, please, and we'll find our way to the Old Testament book of Nehemiah. The book of Nehemiah, chapter number 4. Nehemiah, chapter number 4. I want to begin reading in verse number 1, and we'll read down through verse number 6 to begin our thinking for this evening. Nehemiah, chapter 4, in verse number 6, or verse number 1 through verse number 6. The Bible records for us, but it came to pass that when Sanballat heard that we builded the wall, he was wroth and took great indignation, and mocked the Jews. And he spake before his brethren in the army of Samaria, and said, "What do these feeble Jews? Will they fortify themselves? Will they sacrifice? Will they make an end in a day? Will they revive the stones out of the heaps of the rubbish which are burned?" Now Tobiah the Ammonite was by him, and he said, "Even that which they build, if a fox go up, he shall even break down their stone wall." In verse number 4, Nehemiah begins to pray. And he says, "Hear, O our God, for we are despised. And turn their reproach upon their own head, and give them for a prey in the land of captivity. And cover not their iniquity, and let not their sin be blotted out from before thee. For they have provoked thee to anger before the builders." And in verse number 6, he says, "So built we the wall, and all the wall was joined together under the half thereof, for the people had a mind to work." The book of Nehemiah is an exciting and a thrilling book. Many have preached messages, and messages have been written about building and battling. As a matter of fact, I've found over the years that if you visit in a church and a pastor announces that he's doing a series of messages on the book of Nehemiah, it normally means they are either already in the midst of a building program, or he's trying to lead the church into a building program. It just kind of seems to go together in that fashion. But such great truth is laid out before us as we see the enemies of God trying to defeat the work of God. They use all sorts of means to try to undermine what was being done. And yet, as we read here in these verses, in the face of all the problems and all the tribulations that these people came up against, they were able to complete the rebuilding of the walls of Jerusalem in 52 days. An amazing accomplishment. And this evening, I want to give you, from these verses that we've read and from the remaining part of this fourth chapter, I want to give you about four thoughts on the building of the wall and how God was able to accomplish it, and the marks of a great Christian worker that the scriptures lay out for us. Would you first of all notice with me in verse number 6 that the Bible tells us that in the face of ridicule, that they had a mind to work. In verse 1 through verse number 3, again, the Bible records for us the ridicule that they were experiencing. And you know what it's like this evening, perhaps most of you do anyway, to be ridiculed. And oftentimes it's easier to deal with outright opposition than it is to deal with someone that's laughing at you, or laughing what you're trying to do, laughing what you're trying to accomplish. Some of you know what that is like. Before you left home to come to college, you may have had some friends, at least what appeared to be friends, that mocked and made fun of you because you were going off to a Christian college, and you were going to go to this place and get an education, and they laughed and they made fun of you. Some of you that work here in this ministry know what it's like for people in the world to find out where you work. And then they always want to know, how much do you make there? They pay anything, and they begin to mock and make fun. Those of you that live in our community and that are part of this church, when people find out that you're a member of the campus church, they say, why would you want to go off down there? Nobody but a bunch of college kids goes to that church, and they mock and they laugh and they make fun. Some of you, many of you, know what it is to suffer ridicule. And that was exactly what was happening to Nehemiah and these people as they were trying to accomplish the will of God. But the good news is that in the face of that ridicule, they had a vision to serve God. They had a vision of what God wanted them to accomplish. They had a mindset of what they felt like the Lord wanted them to do. And the Bible records for us that they had a mind to work. Now, may I remind you this evening that nothing really ever gets accomplished that there's not a vision for. If you don't have a vision for it, it'll never get done. But on the other hand, if you have a vision, but you're not willing to put your shoulder to the wheel, if you will, and work, your vision will never be accomplished. I've known a lot of people over the years that had a vision of what they felt like God wanted them to do with their lives, but they never did anything about it. They never set out to try to accomplish anything. And again, just simply having the vision itself is a wonderful thing, but it's certainly not enough. These people not only had a vision of what they felt like God wanted them to accomplish, they had a mind to work. They were willing to get involved, even in the face of opposition. Charles Spurgeon made an interesting comment one time. He said this. He said, God had one son without sin, but none without trial. And you think about that for a moment. God had one son without sin, that was the Lord Jesus, but he has had no sons or daughters, if you will, without trial. Every child of God knows what it is at one time or another to have a vision of what God wants you to do, but then to be faced with ridicule when someone tries to belittle what you're trying to accomplish for God's glory. And you know what it's like, that having that vision, you must also have a mind to work if you're ever going to accomplish anything with eternal value for the glory of God. Thank the Lord these people had a mind to work. But let me give you a second thing about them. In verse number 9, the Bible teaches us that not only did they have a mind to work in the face of ridicule, but in the face of threats and anger, they had a heart to pray. In verse number 9 of our text, the Bible says, nevertheless, we made our prayer unto our God. In the face of the opposition that came from Sanballat and Tobiah in verse number 7, and the Bible says that all these different ones that were opposed to them, they conspired in verse 8, all of them together to come and to fight against Jerusalem and to hinder it. In the face of that, God's people said, let's pray. I want you to watch something here, if you would, please. Back in verse number 2, when Sanballat was making his dramatic speech, he mentioned the fact that these were feeble Jews. And in making that statement, he meant it as ridicule. But you realize he spoke the truth. And I think the Jewish people there knew that he was speaking the truth. They were feeble Jews. But you understand, don't you, that those are the kind of people that God delights to use to accomplish his will and to bring his glory to pass. When we realize that we cannot do it on our own. You remember what Paul taught us in the book of 1 Corinthians chapter 1 about how that not many mighty, not many noble are called, but God hath chosen the base things and the weak things, that all the glory and all the honor might come back to God himself. And these people realized that though there was a great work to be done, they were but feeble Jews. They could not accomplish it on their own. They could not stay the enemy. They could not keep their enemies away from them. And so the Bible records for us that they went to the Lord in prayer. Do you understand this evening that the greatest advantage that you and I have as a child of God, whatever area of work and ministry we may be involved in, the greatest advantage that we have is the privilege of prayer. If you're a preacher this evening, if you're a pastor of a church, or you're a young man that God has called to preach the gospel, understand that the greatest advantage you have is the fact that you can fall on your knees and cry out to God and know that God will hear and that God will answer your prayers. If you work in the public sector, if you work out in the world somewhere on a job and God's given you the opportunity to be there and you face opposition there and you perhaps face ridicule there and you face anger even from people that are opposed to God, understand again, the greatest resource that you have is the resource of prayer. The Bible says that these people said, we made our prayer unto our God. With the enemy at the door, with Sanballat and with all those that opposed the work of God, with them at the very door of the city, and threatening and saying what they were going to do, the people realized our greatest need is to fall on our face before Almighty God. Can I just suggest something to you tonight? Years ago, I was sitting in what was then called a pastoral theology class. And Dr. Lee Robertson was teaching that class. And I remember him making this statement. He looked out at all of us boys and said this, "Young men, you better decide now what you're going to do when trouble comes. Because if you wait until the trouble comes, it'll be too late. You better decide now, right now, what are you going to do when trouble comes into your life? You better have a plan." And of course, you know, as a young man, you sit there and kind of scoff at that. Wasn't long after I started pastoring that I realized I needed a plan. And I needed it quick. And I say to you this evening, you need to have a plan what you're going to do when the enemy is at the gate, when ridicule is taking place in your life, when there are those that are angry with you, that oppose the work of God and that literally hate what you're doing. What are you going to do? Well, the first thing these folks did was they went to the Lord in prayer. And I suggest that to you as well, because it's the greatest resource that we have, to fall on our face before an eternal God and know that He will hear us when we pray. Let me give you a third thing to think about. Not only did they have a mind to work and a heart to pray, but look again in verse number 9. The Bible says, "Nevertheless, we made our prayer unto our God and set a watch against them day and night because of them." They not only had that heart to pray, but they also had an eye to watch in the face of threats and anger and ridicule. The admonition that we're given throughout the Scriptures is to watch and pray. God does not expect us to fall on our knees in prayer and expect that He's going to do everything. I remember Dr. Bruce Cummins, who was the longtime pastor of the Massillon Baptist Temple in Mansfield, or in Ohio. His famous saying was always, what God wanted was our human best filled with God's Spirit. And that's still, I think, what God can use. God doesn't promise us that if we just simply pray and sit on our hands, that God is going to accomplish the work. He expects you and I to give our human best. That's why He talks over and over about watching and praying, watching and praying, being alert, being aware of what's going on around us. And may God help you and I tonight to understand that there are many enemies against the gospel that are around us. There are enemies against you and I accomplishing what God has placed us here to accomplish. And we must set a watch in our life, and we must pray for the power of God and for God's hand upon us if we're going to be successful in what the Lord wants us to do. We need to set a watch in many areas of our life. Let me just throw some things out at you tonight to think about. We need to set a watch in our lives concerning taking a wrong attitude when it comes about as a result of discouragement. You're going to face discouragement. And if you're not careful, the devil's going to slip up beside you and whisper in your ear and tell you that you really can't do what you have been asked to do. If you read the story, and our time certainly would not allow us to do so tonight, but if you read the whole story of Nehemiah and the building of those walls, you find out that there was opposition they faced from within as well as from without. And there were those who came along from within and began to say, "We can't do this. The enemy's at the door. They're going to storm us. They're going to send their armies up against us, and we need to start doing something to get out of here. We cannot build these walls." And the voice of discouragement was whispering in their ears. And when that happens, if we're not careful, our attitude begins to turn away from God. Our attitude begins to get sour. We begin to think, "Why did God bring me here?" There's some of you students that are sitting here tonight that have already wrestled with the thought, "God, why did you ever bring me here to begin with? I can't believe I agreed to come. I can't believe that I left my home and came here, and now I'm going through all these struggles. I was better off back home than I am here." May I say tonight, you need to set a watch in your life. You need to set a watch in your life because the enemy is at the gate, and the enemy is threatening to destroy what God wants to do in your life. May God help us tonight to set a watch against an attitude that comes about because of discouragement. We need to ask God to help us to set a watch in our life against fatigue and despair that comes about because, again, a fatigue being worn out, coming in the end of our rope. We need to ask God to help us not do something stupid when that's going on. I found that I've done my most stupid things in my life and in my ministry when I was tired, when I was wore out, when I was at the end of my rope, if you will. And we need to set a watch in our life. and realize that that's a possibility. That when you are physically fatigued, your mind begins to get weaker and your emotions begin to get the best of you. And the next thing you know, you're saying something or you're doing something that you're going to regret. And here's the thing about saying stupid things. You can apologize 1,000 times, but it never changes the fact it was said. I have to admit to you, and I probably shouldn't, but I have to admit to you, really, I've said things to church members that I'd give anything I possess, really, to take it back, if I could, to take it away. Oh, and they've many times I've asked them to forgive me, and they've said, "Oh, Pastor, yes, we forgive you." But at the same time, I know it's still there. I know the words were still said, and I know they still have to deal with it. I'm just saying tonight, we need to set a watch in our life. The enemy is at the gate. And if we do not set a watch against our tongue, if we do not set a watch against our attitude, then we're liable to do things or say things that we're going to regret, things that will harm us, that will hurt us in an effort to accomplish something for God's glory. We need to set a watch in our life against compromising situations. And I'm not just talking about a young man or a young lady finding themselves with another young man or a young lady that's in a wrong situation. Yes, we need to be careful about that. But we need to be careful about compromising situations that would compromise what we're trying to accomplish for God. That would cause us to kind of back away from truth. That would cause us to back away from the things. Set a watch in your life. Do you understand what I'm trying to say tonight? Am I making myself clear this evening? I fear I'm not. I'm simply trying to remind you that when the enemy was at the gate, Nehemiah said, we prayed and we set a watch because we knew the danger was there and we stayed alert. The Bible admonishes us in the New Testament that we need to be sober, that we need to be vigilant because our adversary, the devil, is like a roaring lion walking about seeking whom he may devour. And that same enemy that he speaks of there is at the very gate of my life and he's at the gate of your life. And yes, we need to pray, but we also need to set a watch because again, he's there. And nothing that he would enjoy any more than destroying your life. I've said this so many times from this pulpit, but it's a burden on my heart for the young people and for all of us, staff and everyone else, every member of this congregation, to realize tonight how much the devil wants to destroy our lives. That scares me sometimes. It really does. To think about how much the devil would delight in destroying my life, in destroying your life. Because if he can do that, he hurts the whole cause of Christ. And that's why we must set a watch. The enemy stands at the gate and threatens. The enemy stands at the gate and ridicules. And we need to pray. But we also need to set a watch. But let me give you a fourth thing to think about. In verse number 20, in verse number 10 down through verse number 20, we find again some of the problems that begin to develop within. Some of the people begin to look around and question whether they can do anything. And Nehemiah, again, in the process of setting this watch, he puts the people to work. But as he puts them to work, they're also prepared for war. They carry, many of them work with one hand and carry a weapon in the other. Others of them work with a sword strapped to their side. And they're ready at any moment to come to the defense of their city, to come to the defense of their people. And the Bible records for us in verse number 20 that Nehemiah said to the congregation, "In what place therefore you hear the sound of the trumpet, resort ye thither unto us. Our God shall fight for us." I've told you they had a mind to work. They had a heart to pray. They had an eye to watch. But I think it's also significant that they had an ear to hear the sound of the trumpet. They had a plan. They were prepared. If the enemy came, this is what we're going to do. Can I just say something to you tonight? As a child of God, we need to be busy in the vineyard that our Lord has given us. We need to be busy about building the wall that God has called you and I to build. And we need to have a mind to work, and we need to have a heart to pray, and we need to have an eye to watch. But we also need to have an ear to listen for the sound of the trumpet. Because the Bible teaches us that one day that the trump of God shall blow and the dead in Christ shall be raised first. Do you realize that day is coming? That's the day that's going to make all this worthwhile. That's the day that's going to make all of the battling and the building and the ridicule and the opposition and the problems and all the rest of it, it's going to make it worthwhile. The trumpet was sounded to assemble the people, to make ready for battle. One day the trumpet will sound for us, not to assemble for battle, but to assemble in the presence of the one who loved us and gave himself for us. And when that day takes place, it's going to be worth it all. I wonder this evening, are you ready to meet that one? Are you ready this evening if that trumpet were to blow tonight? Yes, we're in the midst of building and battling right now. That's exactly what's going on. The college is trying to move forward for God's glory. The church is trying to move forward for God's glory. And there's battles to be fought, and there's enemy to oppose, and there's all sorts of people trying to undermine and destroy. And thank God, in the midst of the battle, we know how we have God on our side. We know we can pray. We know we need to set a watch, but in the midst of it as well, we need to keep our ear tuned, because at any moment, the trumpet could sound. But until that time comes, are you listening to me? Until that time comes, we need to be like these people were. Because as they waited to hear the sound of the trumpet, they were busy about their master's work. I'm excited. I've said this before, and I think sometimes you all get tired of hearing me talk about this, but I'm excited over the fact that I've got that place in my life where I realize I'm closer to heaven than I am anywhere else. That's just the way it is. I know I'm closer to going home than I am going anyplace else. And that's exciting to me to think about. But I don't want to lose sight of the fact that God still has, as long as I have life, I still want to be used of God. And you young people tonight, and others and the staff and the rest of us that are sitting here, yes, heaven is real, and we're going home one of these days. The trumpet's going to blow, and I'm excited about that. But until that trumpet blows, we need to strap our sword on, and we need to pick up our trowel, and we need to get to work. We need to get busy serving God. We need to get involved in the ministry that is available for us to be involved in. God has given us great opportunity. And the question is, will we use that opportunity for His glory and for His honor? I was looking today and found the words to an old song. It was written in 1837 by a lady by the name of Elizabeth Mills. And now relax, I'm not going to sing it. I could feel the tension beginning to mount in the building. I'm smarter than that. I have one of those voices that brings people rising to their feet and heading for the exits. So I would not chance that this evening. But I want you to listen. You know this song. At least most of you probably were raised on singing it in your churches. But Elizabeth Mills wrote this poem that was later set to music. It says, O land of rest, for thee I sigh. When will the moment come when I shall lay my armor by and dwell in peace at home? No tranquil joys on earth I know, no peaceful sheltering dome. This world's a wilderness of woe. This world is not my home. To Jesus Christ I fled for rest. He bade me cease to roam and leaned for comfort on his breast till he conduct me home. I sought at once my Savior's side. No more my steps shall roam. With him I'll brave death's chilling tide and reach my heavenly home. And the chorus says this, we'll work till Jesus comes. We'll work till Jesus comes. We'll work till Jesus comes, and we'll be gathered home. That was exactly the attitude that the Jews that rebuilt the walls had. We'll work till Jesus comes. We'll work till the trumpet blows. And would to God tonight that'd be the attitude that each of us have in our hearts. Yes, we have a mind to work, and we want to have a heart for God and for the things of God. We want to have an ear to listen for the sound of the trumpet. But until it sounds, we'll work. We'll work till Jesus comes.
1: 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It's time for a message from the former pastor of Campus Church, Dr. Jim Shetler.
3: Well, praise the Lord for that great name of Jesus. A couple weeks ago, we preached a message on the designer and definer of marriage. Tonight, I'd like to talk to you about the delight and desire of marriage. This past Christmas holidays, just before Christmas, about a week or so after you college students were all gone, my wife and I went out shopping. We went to the mall. I go to the mall 2 times a year, whether I need to or not. And we went to the mall. We were over at McRae's,

0: This is Mr. Wonderful. Don't get it confused with the other Mr. Wonderful. And here we go. Listen to Mr. Wonderful, all right?
1: You look so beautiful in the morning.
0: He's got eyes that don't work, but I better be careful. All right, here's Mr. Wonderful again.
1: No, you don't look at all fat in that dress.
0: You didn't hear the rest of that, but that's all right.
1: Oh, can't your mother stay another week?
0: Ooh, boy.
1: Hello, darling. Have I told you I loved you lately?
0: Oh, isn't...
1: Did you have a hard day, honey? Why don't you sit down and let me rub your feet?
0: What are you talking about? Mr. Wonderful.
1: You're going shopping by yourself? How about if I tag along and carry your bags?
0: All right. Let me do that.
1: Actually, I'm not sure which way to go. I'll turn in here and ask directions.
0: Is he a man or what, huh? What is that kind of answer?
1: I love you.
2: Oh, that's a good one. That was a good one.
1: Yes, dear.
2: The two most important words in marriage.
1: You've been on my mind all day. That's why I bought you these flowers.
0: Oh, that's a good guy, isn't it?
1: You know, honey, why don't you just relax and let me make dinner tonight?
0: That could be dangerous in some homes, I understand. Listen, there's a couple coming here.
1: Why don't we go to the mall? Didn't you want some new shoes?
0: Ah.
1: The ball game really isn't that important. I'd rather spend time with you.
0: Amen. I like that. Hey, how about Mr. Wonderful? I got to tell you what happened today. I was sitting studying in the family room, and I said, "Hey, Mary Lee, do you know where Mr. Wonderful is?" And she said, "Oh, he's in the back, in the box, in the back." And I said, "Wrong answer, honey." I said, "He's sitting in the green chair." And she said, "Not until he starts making the noises that other guy does." So we get rid of that guy. Okay. He's not coming home, so anyways. Mr. Wonderful. How about that? That was good. We'll be talking about him a little bit later on, the things he said. Also, we're giving $10 to any man that memorizes all 16 of those statements as well. Take your Bibles and turn to Mark chapter 10. Mark chapter 10. Matter of fact, excuse me, I want to start in Nehemiah chapter 8, if you would. Nehemiah chapter 8. We will go back to Mark 10. That was our original from 2 weeks ago, and we'll come back to the Mark 10 passage. This is a very unusual passage to start in speaking of marriage in Nehemiah chapter 8, but there's one phrase I want you to see. We're just going to read one verse, and there's one phrase out of the verse, and then we're going to have a word of prayer, and then I want to talk to you tonight. Nehemiah chapter 8, verse number 10. Years ago, I believe I was traveling as a college rep. I mean, this was several years, over 20 years ago. And I was studying through the book of Nehemiah. And I believe I was doing it in my personal devotions. As far as I knew, I don't think I'd ever had Nehemiah preached through before, and I knew the story a little bit, but I was reading through the book of Nehemiah. And the whole book is about the rebuilding of the walls for Jerusalem. And in the course of the book, you understand why the walls were torn down. They were torn down because of Israel's sin, because of Israel's wickedness. And now in Nehemiah chapter 8, the walls are built. Ezra brings out the word of God. They're going to have a revival. And once revival begins to break out in the city of Israel,

0: of Jerusalem and the walls are rebuilt, Nehemiah gets up to preach. And I'm reading along, and it talks about Nehemiah getting up to preach. And in my mind, I'm thinking to myself, what would I preach? Israel had been away from God. They went through the captivity. They're back now. It's all because of their sin, their idolatry, and their, you know, their wickedness. Man, I'm going to get up there. And what would you preach? I know there's a lot of ministerial men that would say, man, I'd rip into those guys about their sin and never to do it again. And that's what I was thinking too. I said, man, I'd lay into them about idolatry and wickedness and all, every sin I could think of, I'd preach that day. But you know what? Nehemiah didn't do that. Nehemiah says a state or gives a verse. It's absolutely unbelievable at this point. It was sin that brought those walls down. It was sin that put them in captivity. So you got your one chance to preach, Nehemiah. What are you going to preach? Nehemiah preaches on the thing that's going to keep the walls up. Notice what it is in Nehemiah chapter 8 and verse 10. Then he said unto them, go your way, eat the fat and drink the sweet, and send portions unto them for whom nothing is prepared. For this day is holy unto the Lord. I want to stop here. You know, holiness does not always have to be somber. Eat the fat and drink the sweet. In other words, rejoice. In other words, be glad. In other words, see the joy. You know, that can be holy too. And then it says this, for this day is holy unto the Lord, neither be ye sorry. And would you all with me, read with me the end of Nehemiah chapter 8, verse 10 together. Would you read it with me out loud? For the joy of the Lord is your strength. Say it again. For the joy of the Lord is your strength. That is not what I thought he was going to preach right then. I thought he was going to say, listen, you better stop your sin. You better get away from your sin. You better separate from your sin. But he says, the joy of the Lord is your strength. And there's a reason. In the New Testament, there's a verse that explains this. It says, overcome evil with good. That the way to overcome evil is with good. Nehemiah knew it will be the joy of the Lord that's going to keep those walls up, that's going to keep sin out, is if you are experiencing the joy of the Lord. I don't know about you, but I am just sick. I am just saddened of what is happening in our country. And you say, well, what are you talking about? You go ahead and pick the topic. But I am talking specifically about what's happening with marriages and what is going on. Never did I think before the tribulation that we would allow same-sex marriages in America. Never. I cannot believe what is going on, but I want to tell you something. We get so mad at the homosexual crowd. We get so mad at the liberal media that can just keep pounding it and twisting it and selecting their choices. And that, oh, it just turns you in your stomach. But I'll tell you the way to overcome it. You overcome evil with good. And I'll tell you the way to overcome same-sex marriages is if our world started seeing some Christians' marriages that were worth having themselves. You see, if the world saw Christians' marriages with joy, and if the world saw Christian marriages love each other, and the divorce rate amongst Christians, and I'll tell you, sad to say, I hear constantly of students that used to be in this college getting divorces. Let me tell you something. That sends a message to the world that what difference does it matter? Your marriage is just as bad as anything else. What do you have to offer? I realize that tonight the majority of us in this auditorium are single. And I understand perfectly that the majority of people in here are not married. But I want to tell you, it is you that need to hear this message, singles. You need to purpose in your heart what you're going to do and the commitment that you're going to have. And then I want to tell you this, married folks. We need to have marriages that just don't stay together till death do us part. We need to have marriages that are delightful. We need to have joy in our marriages. We need to have a romantic love. Our children ought to say, I want a marriage like my mom and dad had. I want that love and that desire and that fire that mom and dad had for each other. I want that in my marriage. And I'll tell you this, you won't have problems with same-sex marriages if Christian marriages were what they were supposed to be. We go to prayer tonight because we have a great need. And whether you're single or whether you're married here tonight, there is a great need in our land to have delight and desire for our marriages. Father, we pray tonight that the joy of the Lord would reign in the marriages in our church. May the husbands and wives of the campus church love each other. Father, I pray that there would be joy in their hearts and that, Lord, their heart would thump when they see their bride, when they see their groom 15 years into marriage, and that, Lord, their best friend, their lover, is their spouse. Oh, Father, I pray, give us marriages that aren't just committed for a lifetime, but marriages of love and marriages that cherish and marriages that have romance. Oh, Father, I pray tonight, God, help us all. Lord, help these college students, many of them who have not married yet. Oh, Lord, may they seek. That's why it's so important to get parents' blessing. That's why it's so important to do what's right. Oh, Father, no good thing will you withhold from them that walk uprightly. And they must do right. Oh, Lord, may they have a desire to have a marriage that will always be pleasing to you and pleasing to each other. Oh, Lord, speak to our hearts tonight. We live in a world that is so corrupt, but we believe that our good can overcome evil. Oh, Lord, may our church be full of loving, sweet, delightful marriages. We fooled around with Mr. Wonderful. God, those would be the things that come from my lips. And Lord, may that be the things that come from the lips of the husbands that are here. Oh, Lord, that we don't have to buy a toy, but that it would come from our heart and our mouth. Oh, speak to our hearts tonight, Father. Marriage is being attacked. But Father, we that say that we have the truth have fallen. Oh, Lord, may we put a fire of desire back in our marriages for as an example to these college students as well as our children. In Jesus' name we pray. Amen. Take your Bibles and turn back to Mark chapter 10. 2 weeks ago, we gave the designer and definer of marriage, and we talked about all of the components to a definition of marriage are found in Mark chapter 10, we started reading verse 2, actually verses 6 through 9. I'll go ahead and read verse 2 again. And the Pharisees came to him and asked him, "Is it lawful for a man to put away his wife?" Tempting him. He answered and said unto them, "What did Moses command you?" And they said, "Well, Moses suffered to write a bill of divorcement and to put her away." Jesus answered and said unto them, "For the hardness of your heart he wrote you this precept. But from the beginning of the creation, God made them male and female. For this cause shall a man leave his father and mother and cleave to his wife, and they twain shall be one flesh. So then they are no more twain, but one flesh. What therefore God hath joined together." This is all about God, folks. "What therefore God hath joined together, let no man put asunder." The definition of marriage that I gave 2 weeks ago was this. Marriage is an act of God. By the way, I specifically said Jesus Christ, and I don't have a problem with that. I think it's good to put Jesus Christ in the definition. If you want to put God, that's fine. Marriage is an act of Jesus Christ, God, to join together a man and a woman in a loving covenant for a lifetime. That's what marriage is. Marriage is an act of God to join together a man and a woman in a loving covenant for a lifetime. We went through that definition. We believe that God is the designer and the definer, so it must be an act from him. And his whole point, and this is what we want to get to tonight, is the joining together of a man and a woman in a loving covenant. This is so unfortunate today. It should be a delight for the way that God made a man and for the way that God made a woman, and to join them fitly together as one. And they don't only become one flesh, they become one in emotion, one in a soul, one in their spirit. They become one. By the way, let me say this. Before a person is saved, we say that he is dead spiritually. And that is true. He is dead spiritually to his relation vertically with God. With his relationship with God, he is dead spiritually. But he doesn't mean he doesn't have a spirit. Basically, your spirit functions with a conscience, faith, and worship. And you have a spirit about you. You have a soul. And a husband and wife can be one in spirit. They really can. I mean, there can be times my wife can look at me and not say a word across the room with a wink, a smile, or a frown. And I can know our spirits are like, I know exactly what we're talking about. And there's been no words communicated whatsoever. But we've lived together for 23 years. And there is a bond there. And I want to say this. Isn't it a real joy to see a couple that have been married together 30, 40, 50 years, and they are one? And I have done funerals for individuals who their spouse has remained, and you see at that funeral, there's no question they know their spouse is in heaven. And you know what? There's no question they really have a joy for their spouse. They really do. They're really glad that their spouse is in heaven. But they are like a half of a person. They are half of a person. Because for 48 years, they became one with an individual. And that one individual is gone. I want to tell you something. That speaks volumes. That two people have become one should not be a battle, should not be a conflict, should not be a struggle. For two people to become one ought to be a joy, ought to be a delight. And there's so many things that have occurred in our lives and in our culture that are just battling. The roles are fighting against each other. The differences that should and would and could have brought them together as one. Those differences now are the points of conflict. And oh, as a pastor, it hurts to see couples that, well, we aren't compatible at all. And they'll say, I don't know what I saw in that person when I married them. You know, that's so sad. What you saw in that person when you married them was the differences that you had. Yeah, what was I thinking? You were thinking that person would complement, fit, and put together as one. Yeah, well, was I ever wrong? No, you weren't. What is wrong is what you've done since the wedding altar, but not before. You see, the very differences that you had before you were married attracted you together. You say, wow, this is going to be a good fit. This is going to be great marriage. For she's this way, I am this way. He tends to be this way, I am this way. You know, we get together, we're going to be a dynamic couple. And you were right. You really were right. It could have been joy. It could have been delight. Well, what happened? We're going to talk to you a little bit about that tonight. Today I wrote some things down. So I'll give you my little bit of prose here. I hope I read it right as I wrote it. The erosion on marriage started on the beaches of our love and joy for our spouse. The tender, soft sands of being cherished, romance, and delight disappeared by the tides and storms of pressures, neglect, and unforgiveness. The breaker walls of commitment hold back the storm surge of divorce, but the pleasures on this once paradise island of marriage have all but disappeared. You exist, you survive on this island, and you live day by day, but with no hope of ever experiencing the joy and happiness you once dreamed was possible with the one you said, "I do," so many years ago. I don't know about you, but there's sections of beach that I remember growing up around Lake Michigan that are gone now. And a couple summers ago, we went back to a place where I used to go when I was a teenager in Leelanau County. And much of the beach is gone now. It's just eroded away. And I think to many people, those beaches of romance and love and all those things that they delighted have eroded away. And the sands have gone out into the seas. And that's so sad. Because God didn't want that. God wanted you to marry the person that you married to delight. And it should be that way in your marriage. And by the way, there's many marriages like that here. And praise God for that. And college students, I'll never forget, Pastor Redland said something one time when he was going to marry Julie. He told me when he came in for marital counseling, I remember when we sat down and he said, "Hey, Pastor Shetler, whatever you do tonight," in our first council meeting, he said, "whatever you do tonight, don't make any jokes about us getting married and don't be discouraging." And I said, "Well, Jeff, I won't be." He said, and he wasn't joking. He said, "You know, Julie and I have gotten a little depressed. I know they're just joking, but everyone has teased me about how bad marriage is going to be, and Julie's starting to believe it." You know, that was so sad. And college students, I want to tell you this tonight. I want to encourage you that if God has someone for you to marry, He doesn't have you to marry that person to live in a prison, to lose the beaches of romance and love. He wants you to be delighted in that marriage. By the way, that's why one of the seven steps of perfect dating is, if you're delighting and it's not a delight, don't do it. I mean, if it's like that in your dating relationship, what are you doing? There ought to be a joy. And if good is ever going to overcome evil, there ought to be a fire and a desire and a love and a romance in our marriages. We talked last week about this definition of marriage. But what is God's goal for marriage? And we see it in this passage. Look at verses 6 through 9. "But from the beginning of the creation, God made them male and female. For this cause shall a man leave his father and mother and cleave to his wife, and they twain shall be one flesh. So then they are no more twain, two, but one." And here it is. "What therefore God hath joined together." You see, there's a lot of marriages today of two people surviving and existing in that marriage, and they're going to do it till the day they die. They're going to do it till the day they die because they made a vow to God. And you know, it's commendable. But what a sad story. In our marriages, we're losing the institution of marriage today because of divorce amongst Christians and because Christians that are staying together, there's no delight, no desire. Nobody's looking and saying, "Man, I want a marriage like that." And God so badly wants to join you together. Years ago, furniture was not made with nails or with glue. The craftsmen would cut the wood, plane the wood, sand the wood, so that it would just fit in each other. And there were different pieces. And these different pieces, and with a wooden mallet, the old furniture makers of a couple hundred years ago would cut and plane and sand that wood down. So when it was tapped in, those pieces of a drawer, those pieces of a cabinet, of a table, would fit together and join together, never to be unjoined again. It was permanent. They would hammer it in, and it was supposed to be permanent and not break. So it is with a man and a woman. Needing each other. Oh, men, we make so many jokes and we say so many things about women being emotional and all this. And yet, men, I tell you, We need that. We need so much our wife to be emotional, to help us relate to the God. I have come so much closer to my Lord because I've learned how to relate to my wife. My wife has been probably the greatest, she doesn't know this, but my wife has probably taught me more how to relate and pray to God because of how I've had to come to my wife with many things. How I've had to be tender to my wife. God isn't someone we can just push around. He's the God of heaven. And as we come into tenderness and honor and value to our wife, so we should come into the presence of God. My wife has taught me much about how to relate, how to understand other people, how to listen. If I would have spent my whole life with another man, it never would have been. If I spent my whole life with another man, it would have been, we wouldn't have related. We would have just gone around and hit each other all the time. My wife taught me how to relate. My wife taught me how to pick up my socks, you know. My wife taught me a lot. It's so important. And ladies, I'll tell you something. Sometimes you get real mad at us, but you need us. You need the kind of person we are, the strength that we have, the logic that we can bring into situations, the things that we can look at. We can see it from a bigger, we can compartmentalize things. We can be more logical in certain things, and you need that. And that you don't always live by your feelings, but there's somebody, there's a rock, there's somebody solid there that you can trust in and rely on. And put your shoulder on and say, you know what? He's my man, and I know he's there. And I know he's solid when I'm breaking up. And you need that, ladies. And marriage was to be a delight. It was to be these two pieces of furniture that were so crafted together to be put in place and set. And never to be put asunder. Never to be put apart. And marriage's goal is God joining these two together. Let me quickly talk to you. We just have a few minutes, but let me quickly talk to you how to put the fire of desire back into your marriage. This is another unusual passage of Scripture, but the principle is so good. If you want to turn to quickly, I'm just going to read them real quickly, but 2 Kings chapter 6, verse 5 and 6. Number one, go back to where you lost it. Go back to where you lost it. And you might even say, you know, well, boy, well, you know, it's been, I don't know if we could do that right now. You know, ask God. Because you know what it might be? There's probably something, if you have lost that desire and delight for your spouse, it's probably been because of a failure, something major decision that was really wrong, and we don't talk about it. But you know what the problem is? You never resolved it. Now, I don't think you ought to live in the past unless the past has never been resolved. Because if the past has never been resolved, it's still the present. So I don't think we ought to keep rehashing things. Oh, man, I don't believe that at all. But I do believe that if you've never resolved something, and it's since that time, and by the way, that thing could be a tragedy. You might have lost a child. There might be some tragedy. I mean, it might be a terrible thing that has happened in your life. And you know what? You two have never had the same marriage since that thing occurred. Oh, well, we don't talk about that at all. We don't even bring that up. But you know what? And that's fine if you had closure on it. But the very telling fact that you can't ever mention it, by the way, if it was something of that catastrophic, it ought to be part of your ministry now in helping other people. And if it's not, if it's been years and it's not, that you can't help other people through that same thing, something's wrong. You never really resolved it, friend. And you know what? There may be a husband and a wife here tonight. They were having a fine marriage. They were married 5-6 years, and then this thing happened. And since that time, their marriage has never been the same. Maybe there was unfaithfulness, and there's never been forgiveness. Well, and there's never going to be. Well, then you're never going to experience this delight. One of the great principles in getting something right is you've got to go back to where you lost it. In 2 Kings chapter 6, This is the guy that lost his axe head, which is really a representation of the power of God in someone's life, the Holy Spirit. And in 2 Kings chapter 6, verse 5, it says, "But as one was felling a beam, the axe head fell into the water, and he cried and said, 'Alas, master, for it was borrowed.' And the man of God said, 'Where fell it?'" You know, I've often thought about that. That's a funny question to ask, because he's going to do a miracle. So does it really matter where it was? He's going to take a stick. He's going to put the stick in the water, and the axe head's going to come to the top, and it's going to float. So does it really matter where it was? We're going to see it. Oh, there it is down there. There it is down there. But isn't it interesting? I think there's a spiritual significance here. Elisha asks, "Where fell it? Where did it go in?" Because that's where we need to go back to. I think it's a good question, and I think it's important spiritually. Where fell it? And he showed him the place, and he cut down a stick, and that's where the miracle is going to be done. And maybe for you, it was a financial failure, maybe a tragedy, maybe something that there's never been forgiveness on. And college students, let me share this with you. This is so good for you to hear. So, you know, we're not married. Why are you preaching on this? Because the majority of you will be one day if the Lord does not come back. And you know what? You better learn. Be angry and sin not. Let not the sun go down upon your wrath. Keep a short account of problems in your marriage. It is hard to go back 10 years now. If what I'm saying right now is true for a couple here and it's been 5, 6 years, 15 years, I guarantee you, their conscience doesn't even bother. They're just like, this message is way too long. So college students that are single right now, you purpose in your heart, if I ever get married, we're going to resolve things and we're going to get things taken care of because I want to delight in my marriage. And you got to go back to where you lost it. Some of you, if you believe there's still hope in your marriage, you could still do this. You could still sit down and you could still talk about it. And you'd say, you know what? What we heard tonight, you know as well as I what it is. And you know as well as I that you've never forgiven me for that. And we've never been able to move on. And I am asking you to forgive me. For the sake of our marriage and for delight and joy to happen, would you forgive me? I know I did wrong. By the way, when you ask for forgiveness, don't say, "I'm sorry if I did something to you." Say exactly what you did. And maybe that's one reason why you never got the forgiveness, is because you never really have asked for it, because you've always had an excuse for why that happened. And you just need to take the responsibility and say, "Hey, I don't want to live the rest of my life with that. Let's go back to where we lost it, because our marriage has not been the same since. I know I did wrong. It's my fault. Will you forgive me?" And then, friend, I got to tell you something. You got to forgive. "Yeah, but it was so hurtful. It wasn't anything I did wrong. I know. But unless you take care of that, you can't have it. God wants you to be joined together. "Oh, don't worry about it. We'll be married till the day I die. We're not going to get a divorce. We've settled that already." That's not joined together. That's coexisting under the same roof. But that's not joined together in delight. And that's what he desires. Number two. Number one, go back to where you lost it. Number two, cherish the differences and the deficiencies in each other. I think we just don't do this. The thing that attracted us at the beginning of our marriage are the points of conflict now, and we need to cherish that in our partner. We need to cherish that in our spouse. Those things that are different about, he's never going to be this way. That's why God gave you to him. She's never going to do this thing this way that you want. That's why God gave her to you, is because she does this, this, and this and completes you, and you are good at doing that. "Yeah, but she's never understood. She's just never conformed to what I wanted. She's never been what I expected. He's never fulfilled those expectations." You did wrong. Give those things over to God. I think that's coming down here. We won't have time for that point anyhow, but that's coming down later on. You give your expectations back to God. Some of you, that's where you struggled. Oh, I know he's a lot different than me, but boy, wait till we get married. I'm going to change him. That was so foolish. It was those differences that brought you together. You ought to cherish those differences. By the way, now this takes real love, but you need to cherish the deficiencies. What does it mean to cherish? Value, honor. Put a worth and a value on that she's different, on that he's different. I'm so glad that he is. I'm so glad he's this way. He's not this, this, this, and this, but that's okay. I can do those things. That's where I fill and complete him. And that's why God gave Eve to Adam, is to complete Adam. I think when a marriage, you know, it's just like a team. I've enjoyed this past year watching the high school play, the Warriors over there. They've had a good team this year. And I've enjoyed watching them play. One of the things that I've made a lot of comments about them, they're not like the greatest school team in the world, but they were a good team this year. It was really fun to watch them. One thing I liked about the team was they had all of the components of a team that you want. They had a couple big guys. They had a couple good guards. They had a couple good scoring forwards. And they didn't have anyone like was just super, super player, but they just had all of the positions. And when they played together, it was like they played together as one. The big man did what he was supposed to do. The guard did what he was supposed to do. The forward did what he was supposed to do. I am not a big Indianapolis Colts fan at all. And we don't, man, I'll tell you what, we don't watch TV at all. But after Christmas, during Christmas vacation, we watched some football games. And the first two playoff games that Indianapolis played in, against Denver Broncos and against the Kansas City Chiefs. You know what? You could just say, I hate the Colts or whatever, but you got to admit, if you saw those games, Peyton Manning took those teams down the field every time he had the ball for two games until he got to New England. But adversity, those first two games, every time he had the football, he took it down the field and they scored a touchdown. I mean, it was unbelievable to see the offensive line do what they were supposed to do. The receivers do what they were supposed to do. The running backs do what they were supposed to do. And Peyton did what he was supposed to do. And it was a machine. They just moved. Touchdown. It was like there was no defense against either week. And it was so great to see them work together as one. I mean, they didn't come back to the huddle and the guard said, hey, it's enough of this stuff. I want the ball. No, the guard never asked for the ball. The receiver said, hey, I want to do some blocking. Hey, I want to throw a ball. You know, I'm tired of catching the ball. I want to throw one. Peyton, you go out for a pass. No, they didn't do that. You see, everyone worked together as a team. And I got to tell you what is a beautiful sight is when a woman is a godly, virtuous woman of Proverbs 31, and a man loves his wife as Christ loved the church in Ephesians chapter 5, and you put that combination together, and the world and the church and all of us stand back and just like, wow, what do they do? How can they have a marriage like that? You know what it is? They're just doing what God wants. God wants to bless that marriage. God brought them together. That should not be abnormal. That should be the normal Christian marriage. And we need to cherish the differences and the deficiencies. And we'll stop there. Let's close in a word of prayer. Oh, Father, there's just so many things to share and to say. And Father, I just pray in our Bible study time on this midweek service tonight that we'd have some college students that tonight when they pillow their heads in their bed, they'd say, God, if you do give me a spouse, and Lord, I'm not even asking for that. Lord, I'm willing to be single for you. But Lord, may there be some college students that say tonight, Lord, I want to have a marriage that will have delight and desire in it. I don't want the romance to ever leave. And oh God, make me the person now that I need to be. And then Lord, I pray for our marriages in our church. And actually, Father, and we don't want to say this proudly, but there probably are some of the best marriages anywhere found here in our church. And oh, we're thankful for that. And oh, how Satan would like to destroy those. Lord, may they just keep doing what they've been doing. And then, Lord, for the ones that are struggling here tonight. Lord, maybe they weren't even going to come tonight. It's rainy. I'm so thankful that they came out on Wednesday night. Lord, I pray that we will hear of a miracle that is done because of a decision that a husband and a wife made tonight in our service. They don't need to walk an aisle. They need to hug somebody when they get home, and they need to talk. And Lord, give us men who will be Mr. Wonderfuls. And give us ladies who will be Mrs. Wonderfuls. And Lord, we have defined and we understand you are the designer. But oh Lord, give us delight and desire for our spouse. And Lord, we'll give you the praise and glory. In Jesus' name we pray. Amen.
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2: It was 1986. I was 12 years old. One of the big shots of my Christian school drove on campus in a black 1996 Ford Mustang GT. And I'll never forget it. The awe that I had as he, one of my heroes, one of the stars on the basketball team, one of the upperclassmen, had acquired such an amazing automobile. From that moment, literally, I became obsessed with Mustang GTs. Matter of fact, if you're a part of Teen Extreme or you've heard me preach before, it is a frequent illustration that comes up in the messages. I was so consumed with this automobile. Matter of fact, I turned 16 years old, and in 1990, about 7 months after I turned 16, I came home from teen camp. And Dad owned an automotive business, and I remember showing up to the parking lot and walking out there, and Dad said, "Hey, would you go grab this car?" He gave me the key. He said, "Would you go grab this car? It's parked in the back of the parking lot and pull it in and get it ready to be worked on." When I walked out there, I didn't know my parents were behind me. I walked around behind some of the cars, and there sat a navy blue Ford Mustang. 1986 model. It had just some really cool rims on it. It was, I could not believe it, a bow on it, and I recognized that this car was mine. From that moment, that automobile became my why. It literally, and when I say this, it's amazing how things influence us and direct our direction and guide our steps, and that car literally became my everything. I would walk in late to church on Wednesday nights because I wanted to be sure when everybody came out of church and all the youth group came out and all the teenagers were heading to the basketball court there at the church, that my car was parked at a certain angle and everything on it sparkled. And so it was car washes and wipe downs all the time. I was obsessed with this automobile. So obsessed that it was, I know this is going to sound crazy, it was the determining factor of where I'd go to college. I visited another school in Greenville, South Carolina. It was only 4 hours from my house. My dad asked me to go to a Christian college my first year, and I said yes. The first one I visited in Virginia was extremely opposite of everything I knew. The second one was there in Greenville, South Carolina. And I remember visiting the campus. I remember thinking, not too far from home. I can go home for Thanksgiving. I can spend weekends at home. And then I found out that Bob Jones University would not allow freshmen to have cars their freshman year. I said, it's not an option. Is there another college that will allow me, seriously, you think I'm kidding, is there another college that will allow me to have a car my freshman year, and I was raised in a Becca school, and so I was familiar with Pensacola Christian College. We began to research. I don't even think I visited. I don't even remember coming to College Days, but I knew they would let me have my car on my freshman year, and they let us go to the beach. And so that was why I came here to Pensacola Christian College. And I was obsessed. It was my life. It was literally my why. I remember driving through campus thinking everybody was staring at it, and nobody was. It's amazing how you think you're a big fish, and all of a sudden you show up and realize that you're not. And I remember thinking how it would make me popular. It would give me some validity in the hearts and minds of people. After my freshman year of college, I didn't do too well. Matter of fact, this might encourage some of you that there's hope. I failed Life of David. I've been in church all my life, y'all, and I failed Life of David. How do you do that? I mean, all you need to know is Goliath, sling, Bathsheba, battles. I mean, you got it down, right? How do you fail Life of David? After my freshman year of college, I decided not to return. I was done. I was finished. I was going to attend maybe a local school, and I was going to run my dad's business. And here again was the determining factor. I wanted to own a Ford Mustang GT. Up until that moment, they had all been little tiny cars. And I found a black one with a red stripe around it. And I remember beginning to save money, and I was going to buy that. But I had a friend that, unbeknownst to me, was not obsessed with material things. I had a friend that, unbeknownst to me, was passionate for people, who went to my father and he pleaded and begged my father to not allow me to stay home. He pleaded with my father. He asked him to please encourage me to go back to college one more year. And upon the opening semester, the opening convocation of my sophomore year, sitting in the Dale Horton Auditorium about midway in the balcony, somebody preached a message, "Are you living on a hope?" And I realized at that moment that everything that I lived for was just simply that. It was a hope. And I left that balcony, went and accepted Jesus Christ as my Savior and surrendered my life. And on that night, my why changed. I still love Mustangs today. I've got two students here, Reagan and Wren, and I think I've just about convinced them that it's the greatest car on the planet. But you know what? It's not my why. It's not what motivates me. It's not what directs my life. And in this passage of Scripture in the book of Philippians, I think literally that's really the core of the book of Philippians. It's the Apostle Paul defining for you and for me what the why is. Why he exists and what is the purpose of his existence. And watch this. If you are a believer here today, if you know Jesus Christ, the cool thing about our why is there's commonality in the fact that you and I know Christ as our Savior, and what we're living for can actually be something that is impactful upon those who live around us. Now, I want us to look at the background of this passage, and then we're going to jump into the text. Notice here, Paul had several purposes in writing the book of Philippians. First, he wanted to express thanks to the Philippians. He did that in this letter for their love to him. Secondly, one of the reasons he wrote this book was that he wanted to be sure that they understood how to handle Epaphroditus. Thirdly, he wanted to let them know that in difficulty of life, God has purpose and reason for everything that he does. And he wanted them to be careful not to be persuaded by false thinking and false doctrine. But the core of this book is understanding our reason and our purpose for living. Because the existence of the people at Philippi had become a little miserable. They were so confused. They had been taught one thing, and now they're seeing another. They'd been taught that the gospel of Jesus Christ would bring great rewards and accomplishment, but now they're seeing their leader, their hero, in bondage. And they didn't understand how he could be caught up in all of that. And all of a sudden, their joy was being sucked out of them because their why was not Christ. Their why was Paul. Their why was not Christ. Their why was their own self-security. Their why was not Christ. Their why was making sure that they had all their ducks in a row and everything was lining up like it was supposed to be. So watch what happens in the passage. Look at Philippians chapter number 1, and we're going to begin reading at verse number 12. Now, recognizing that the Apostle Paul has now begun to define for them his current situation in Rome. And he follows this up in verse number 12. Look at this with me. But I would ye should understand, brethren, that the things which have happened unto me, everything that is happening right now, is for what purpose? Notice what he says next. For the furtherance of the gospel. What I'm facing currently at this moment, where I'm at right now, it's not a Bible college, it's not a place of employment, it's not a theme park. What I'm facing currently right now is prison and imprisonment. And the reason I'm going through this is not because you've done anything wrong, and it's not because I've done anything wrong. Listen to this. Would to God we could say this. I am facing what I'm facing because of the gospel. Notice what the text says. So that my bonds in Christ are manifest, meaning clearly seen in all the palace and in all other places. And many of the brethren in the Lord, waxing confident by my bonds, are much more bold to speak the word without fear. I want to share three things quickly this morning that was Paul's why, and I'm going to encourage you to let it be your why. And as a believer in Christ, I'm hoping that it's my why. First of all, notice here, the advancement of the gospel. Here in the text, in verse number 12, he says, everything that has happened to me is for the furtherance of the gospel. The word furtherance literally is a military term, and it's the idea of advancement. It would be, I know we're watching things happen in the Middle East, and one thing that we have seen lately is armies advancing, moving a little further. We watched that about a year and a two ago concerning the Ukraine. Russia trying to establish a little more space and then get a little more space and advancing a little more space and moving their cause a little bit further. That is the word for advancement. Watch this. Paul says, my why. Are you ready? Is so the gospel can go a little step further, and then a little step further, and then a little step further. Now, I would understand that in a context like this one, your mind doesn't necessarily think like that. Your mind, if we're honest with each other, ours is about the advancement of our future. Doesn't that make sense? The advancement of our careers. I met several students today. I asked them what their major was. Some are sitting here, not currently, I hope, but were prior to the service. A couple of ladies over here studying. I asked them if they're trying to get everything in the last minute. They debated with me whether it was last minute or not, because it's not 5 minutes before the class. It's still an hour before class, okay? So it's technically, right, ladies, not last minute, okay? But what they're doing is advancement. I've got to get this test done. I've got to go through this test. I've got to get this project done so I can move forward. Listen, that is literally the same thought. But could it be that you and I have the opportunity that through testing and through classes and through education and through relationships and through trials, every one of those is not for the advancement of becoming an engineer or the advancement of becoming a nurse or the advancement of becoming a coach? Could it be that every step is the advancement of the gospel? It's the next step so that Christ can be magnified. This is literally Paul's answer to their mental struggle. Why is this happening? And young person, it ought to be, whether you're a pastor or whether you're an engineer, that our life is about the advancement of the gospel. Notice here in the text, no matter the circumstances. Notice what Paul says. So that my bonds in verse 13 in Christ are manifest in all the palace and all other places. And many of the brethren in the Lord, waxing confident by my bonds, are much more bold to speak the word without fear. Listen, here's what Paul says. And you need to see this in the gospel. Paul's arrest was God's way of getting the gospel where the gospel could not have gone. You need to understand that. This is Rome. This is not an environment that's friendly to you sharing the gospel. This is Rome. There's a man sitting upon the throne who wants to be seen as God. This is Rome. And so Paul is now having the amazing opportunity, he says in the text, not only to share the gospel in the prison, but in the palace. Young person, I just don't know what God is doing in your life. I can't walk in your path, but what I do know is this. You and I have commonality that in every circumstance, God can use every opportunity in our lives if we view it the same as advancement for the gospel of Jesus Christ. Really, I'm going to be honest. If it's all about being an educator and teaching math, it's a waste. Now, some of you would debate if teaching math's a waste in general, okay? I struggled with math, but it did help me to learn to think. So it's not a waste, but listen, you don't go to the classroom to teach 2 + 2 so the student knows that it's 4. You go to the classroom for the advancement of the gospel, and 2 + 2 just happens to be the tool. No matter the circumstance. I don't understand why this has happened in my life. I don't understand why I'm going through this trial for the advancement of the gospel. And guys, to be honest, concerning our world status at the moment, for some of us, it can cause us to feel a little uneasy. But the Bible tells us in 1 Thessalonians that you know what is on the horizon because you have the truth and the promise of the Word of God. And do you recognize, think about this, let's just assume. Can we do that for a moment just for the fun of it? I am not predicting, do not call your parents and say, hey, the chapel speaker told us that the Lord's coming back in my generation. I'm not a prophet. But let's just assume that he does. Do you think it's amazing, listen to this, that God chose this generation of Christians to be the final front for the cause of the gospel before he takes us out of this place? There's no reason to fear. This is your circumstance. It is your moment. You say you sound like a coach trying to give a pep talk. Hey, let's grow up and be honest. Sometimes we need a coach in life to give us a little pep talk, and that's okay. You could literally be, everything's in order. Bible prophecy is lining up completely. The fact that we even have the technology for everything that was prophesied to finally happen. I remember as a 12-year-old hearing preaching on Revelation and thinking, that can't happen. God cannot come back right now because technology, I'm still adjusting the rabbit ears on my grandpa's television, wrapping tinfoil around them, trying to get a signal so we can watch the nightly news. But everything is lined up now, guys. And God has placed us here right now for the purpose of the gospel. That is your why. That is why you exist. That is why this matters. I've heard so many students say, why chapel every single day? And I get it. I understand that. It's a lot. But the Bible says that we need to assemble ourselves together as the manner of some is not. Why? Because the day of the Lord is rapidly approaching and you need to have all the information and ammo you can have to make a difference. That is why. It's all about the gospel. If there's no other reason to be here every day. So that you can learn more about who Christ is. The circumstances that we're in is the advancement of the gospel. It may not be a problem. It may just be that God's positioning you. Secondly, no matter what others do, notice in verse 15 through 18, people were using the fact that Paul was in prison for their own selfish gain. They were taking advantage of his bad situation. Notice what the Word of God says. Some indeed preach Christ even of envy. They were jealous of Paul. Some preach Christ of strife. They didn't like Paul's method and where he had come from. Notice what the text says. And some also of goodwill. The one preached Christ of contention, not sincerely, supposing to add affliction to my bonds, but the other of love, knowing that I am set for the defense of the gospel. What then? Notwithstanding, every way, whether in pretense, that means the idea of falsehood or a cover-up or not, the idea of pretense is the idea of not the clear truth. Whether in pretense or in truth, the Bible says. I love what he says. It doesn't matter. Knowing, the Bible says, that the gospel is being preached is what matters. Notice what he says in verse 18. What then? Notwithstanding, every way, whether in pretense or in truth, Christ is preached,

I know some of you in this room are viewed as the goody two-shoes. You're the student who has chosen to do right. You're the student who has chosen to share the gospel. You're the student who has chosen to love your God and make a difference. And yeah, I know with that comes strife. What it is what Paul calls it, it's envy. People know they're not doing right. Keep doing right for the gospel. Notice the advancement of the gospel, no matter the circumstances, no matter what others do, and thirdly, no matter what the right attitude. Notice what he says in the text in verse number 18. He said, it doesn't matter whether it happens in pretense or in truth, Christ is preached, and I therein do rejoice. Yea, notice how he tags that. I will rejoice. Do you see the attitude of Paul? No matter what, I'm going to rejoice. I'm going to choose to be happy in what God is doing in my life. It's all about attitude. Look, again, when it's about the furtherance of the next step of your personal life, I know that affects our joy. But when life is about the furtherance of the gospel, our joy can be full. Notice again the advancement of the gospel. Look at the second thing Paul says in the text. Let's keep walking through it. Look at verse number 19. For I know that this shall turn to my salvation through your prayer. He's saying, I know you're going to be praying for me, and God's going to rescue me from this, and the supply of the Spirit of Jesus Christ, according to my earnest expectation and my hope, that in nothing I shall be ashamed, but that with all boldness, as always, so now also Christ shall be. Notice this word. Would you say it with me? Christ shall be magnified. Say that word with me. Magnified. Of a student body this size, it should be a little louder. Would you say that word with me? Magnified. Thank you. That Christ may be magnified. You know what I just did by asking you to do that? I magnified the word magnified. It went from a mumble to kind of a mumble to a little more participation, a little bit louder. The word itself was elevated. It was magnified. Here's what Christ says, or Paul says concerning Christ. My goal in this life is not to magnify me. My goal is to magnify Christ. Look at what the Bible clearly gives us. He says, I'm going to be unashamed. Unashamed. The text is clear in verse number 20. According to my earnest expectation and my hope that in nothing, I shall be ashamed. I hope he doesn't mind me using him. I asked him, could I use my kiddos in an illustration? And they said, really, it really depends on which one. So we'll find out after chapel if it's okay. Several years ago, I have always been my boy's basketball coach. I love basketball. I took him to the gym, and we're trying to start working on a jumper. And when we got to the gym, he wanted to take the ball and go straight to the hoop. But my thought was, you don't even need to get to the hoop yet. Your form is not even right. If we shoot the ball 100 times, it's going to hit the goal 100 times in 100 different ways. We're going to spend most of our time chasing down a basketball, not learning muscle memory and getting your form right. And so we went off to the side. There were a bunch of people in the gym that day practicing, playing, doing pickup ball. We went off to the side of the gym and we started practicing form. We learned to set feet. We learned to get the alignment theory right. The pointer finger set, middle ball, bringing it up, everything should be aligned all the way down, pointing toward the location, learning how to flip the wrist over and over again. Pass it to you. Just learn muscle memory over and over again. And we continue to do this. But I began to watch him. Because when you're a teenager standing in the middle of a gym where everybody's shooting at a basket and you're shooting the ball in the air, that's a little awkward. And he would look around at everybody, and he was feeling kind of awkward as he worked on the form over and over again. And I'm like, listen, Reagan, stop worrying about what anybody thinks. If you want to get this down, if you want to do this right, if you want to be a shooter, if you want to have correct form, then you're going to have to do the work no matter what anybody thinks. Now, you can choose right now to get your shot form down, or you can choose to care what they think, but you can't have both. Seemed a little harsh at the time. He started crying in the gym. I'm just kidding, he didn't.

0: It's amazing to me in the culture in which we live in how hard it is not necessarily to believe in Christ, but to live unashamed no matter who's watching. And Paul says that'll never happen until the gospel becomes your why, until magnifying Jesus and pleasing the audience of one is the most important thing in your life. Again, it blows my mind how many young people say, I don't care what people think about the way I dress. We're not even talking about modesty. I'm just talking about the stuff people put on. One of my kids asked me recently, hey, Dad, does this look okay to go out in? I said, it doesn't matter today. There's such a wide variety of what people think is cool. Yet to ask a believer to stand unashamed for Christ is a totally different world to live in. Unashamed. College student, unashamed. Paul says, I'm going to secondly live boldly. That means it's going to be outward. Notice what he says in the text again, that in nothing I shall be ashamed, but that with all boldness, as always, so now also Christ shall be magnified in my body. That is a step beyond being embarrassed of who you are in Christ, but being bold in who you are in Christ. And sometimes I struggle with that. I love music. I'm a singer. When I'm working, there's music going. When I'm studying, there's music going. When I'm driving, there's music going, and there's music going loud. And I remember I was in Casa Grande not too long ago. I'd pulled up to a stoplight. The windows were down in the car, had my hand on the steering wheel, and I was singing. My mouth was wide open, and I am singing out the praises of God. The stereo's up loud. I am singing loudly in the car, and I look over to the guy at the stoplight beside me, and he's like, and I remember like trying to play it off and be cool, like hitting the button, rolling the window up, you know, the tinted window, trying to check him out as he's going up. And I remember when I rolled the window up and I'm like, why am I ashamed? I'm singing the praises of God and the glory of my Savior. I remember thinking, what do I have to be afraid of? The boldness of Christ to seeing his value and his worth, to magnify him so much so that the world sees it by mimicking Christ. Mimicking Christ. Look at verse 21. Here's that famous passage that we love to use. For me to live is Christ, and to die is gain. And here's what he's saying. You understand it. If I'm going to live, if I can't die and be with my Savior, If I've got to be here, my living will be Christ. For me to live is Christ. You know, I find it interesting when you graduate from college, you'll probably do this, and it's not necessarily wrong, but it'll probably happen. If you don't already have a place of employment lined up, you will probably go to the board and find out where there are jobs, and you'll base where you move upon that job. Have you ever considered, have you ever stopped to think churches like mine all across the country, new church plants that could use great warriors for Christ? You ever considered as an engineer or as a nurse or as someone going into law enforcement, you know what I'm going to do? I'm going to find a church that needs a great servant, and then I'll find somewhere to work where that church is. I know that sounds foreign. I get it. But it's just a novel idea when the gospel becomes the center of everything we are. It's just a fresh thought. Notice what he says next. He says it's about you. Please don't miss this. This is key, and we're going to be done. The Word of God says in verse number 22, but I live in the flesh. This is the fruit of my labor, and yet what I shall choose I wot not. For I am in a strait betwixt two, having a desire to depart and to be with Christ, which is far better. Nevertheless, ready? Check this out. Would everybody look at this? Verse number 24. Nevertheless, to abide with you is more needful for you. And having this confidence, I know that I shall abide and continue with you for the furtherance and joy of your faith. Don't miss this. Here's what Paul said. I would rather die and be with Christ. But I can't right now, because if I die, your need is not fulfilled. My why is you. My why is you, Philippi. That is why I'm here, because it is more needful for you that I stay, that your faith may go further and that your joy may go further. The furtherance of faith. Now, it's one thing for my faith to go further. Can I ask every student a question? If you were to be absent from this college and absent from this life right now, if you were to be absent, whose faith would be affected by your absence? If you can say nobody, then you're living for you. If somebody else's joy would lessen in their walk with God because of your absence, then you're living for you. Who in this college are you impacting so much that their faith is moving forward, their joy in Christ is forward? You are fulfilling spiritual needs in their life. That is your why. That is your why. I'm thankful for Dean Ullman when I was a student who took me under his wing and encouraged me and grew me and prayed with me and loved me as a student here. He furthered my faith. And he's a part of what God is doing today. What's your why?
1: This is Rejoice Pulpit. Up next, a sermon from the former pastor of Campus Church, Dr. Joel Mullenix.
2: We have also a more sure word of prophecy, wherein ye do well that ye take heed, as unto a light that shineth in a dark place, until the day dawn and the day star arise in your hearts. Knowing this first, that no prophecy of the Scripture, that is this book, the Bible, is of any private interpretation. For the prophecy, this wonderful book, the Bible, came not in old time by the will of man, but holy men of God spake as they were moved by the Holy Ghost. And the Apostle Peter continues in 2 Peter chapter 3, verse 1, "This second epistle, beloved, I now write unto you, in both which I stir up your pure minds by way of remembrance, that ye may be mindful of the words which were spoken before by the holy prophets, and of the commandment of us, the apostles of the Lord Jesus Christ. Knowing this first, that there shall come in the last days scoffers, walking after their own lusts, and saying, where is the promise of his coming?" And with those words, the Apostle Peter, moved by the Holy Spirit, looked around himself, and in this wonderful book, this letter called 2 Peter, began to note that many of the believers of his day were starting to fall by the wayside. They were not losing their salvation, but they were being affected by, first of all, false teachers. And Peter, directed by the Holy Spirit, dealt with that in chapter 2 of 2 Peter. These false prophets, these false teachers, were teaching things that some of God's people were falling prey to, primarily because they were forgetting. They were forgetting the things which are taught throughout this blessed book, the Bible. They were forgetting the things which they had been taught not only by the prophets, but by the apostles themselves there in the first century. And then in chapter 3, Peter, moved by the Holy Spirit, these are God's words, Peter looked down the corridors of time to our day and continued that in the last days there would be scoffers walking after their own lusts. As I preached this message 1 week ago today, I noted in a national newspaper, which claims to be the newspaper for the United States of America, an article with a headline entitled, "Some See Biblical Visions of Doom in Syria Trouble." And I read that article and did not find it of great interest because it painted with a broad brush much of Christendom, including cults. But I was especially interested that the article was on that topic, and I was particularly interested in reading many of the comments following the article, comments by the readers. If you ever read the newspapers or magazines and read the comments which follow the articles, you get a sense of the trouble that we are in as a nation and a world. Because in those comments, you get a real glimpse into the heart of man. But what really caught my attention in the comments following this article, "Some See Biblical Visions of Doom and Syria Trouble," was the fact that it was filled with scoffing. Scoffing toward the Word of God, which teaches that Jesus is coming back to this world someday. I think the term which may have been most frequently used for, again, painting with a broad brush, but for those who claim that someday Jesus is coming again was the term Bible thumpers. It was said with derision. I have never really thought of myself as a Bible thumper, but I do love this book. This is the Word of God. This is not man's words. This is Almighty God of eternity, who did not want to leave us in darkness and so gave us the truth in this blessed book, the Bible. And as Peter wrote about our day, the day in which the scoffers would come to perhaps a greater extent than ever before, Peter noted that they would come walking after their own lusts. Now, I would not say this on my own authority because I have not the ability to judge a man. But I say this on the authority of the Word of God, scoffers walking after their own lusts. That when you hear and see the words of the scoffers, you are seeing and hearing words by individuals who are living for the sake of their own lusts. Morally filthy individuals who want just to fulfill their own longings and unholy desires and lusts in their lives. But our world is filled with those scoffers, and we discover that they come questioning three things primarily about the truth of God. In verse 4, they come saying, "Where is the promise of his coming? For, they say, since the fathers fell asleep, all things continue as they were from the beginning of the creation." Where is Jesus? You say he's coming again. It's been 2,000 years. Where is he? Everything is just like it always has been. History repeats itself. This world is going on, and so they laugh and scoff at the truth that Jesus is coming again because it has been 2,000 years. And then we see that they challenge another point of truth in the Word of God, these scoffers. Verse 5 of 2 Peter chapter 3, "For this they willingly," they are willful, they make this choice, and they are ignorant, they willingly are ignorant of, "that by the Word of God the heavens were of old, and the earth standing out of the water and in the water." Not only do the scoffers of our day make a mockery of the wonderful truth of the coming of the Lord Jesus Christ, but they scoff at creation. And so they teach evolution, or some form thereof, and they scoff at the Word of God, which tells us that this world and everything in it was created by the Word of God. He spoke, and this world came into existence. By the Word of God, these things came about. Not through evolution, not through some kind of intelligent design, even though many times we prefer to hear those words than evolution, but they're filled with error also, because we know who is the one who created this world. And we know from the Word of God that He did it all in 6 days, that it was a spontaneous creation, not any form of evolution down through the centuries and ages. But the scoffers make a mockery of that. And the Bible teaches us that we should not be surprised when we hear them making a mockery of a third area of the truth of God. Verse 6, whereby, that is the Word of God. The word whereby is referring to the Word of God in the previous verse. Whereby the world that then was, being overflowed with water, perished. And so the scoffers mock the second coming of Christ. They mock the direct creation of God, and they mock the worldwide flood of Noah's day. The scoffers look at the same evidences we look at, the same things that we see in science. But because they start from a different place, they do not believe in God. They start from a different place from believers. By faith, we're told in the scriptures, it's not possible to please God. We start by faith that what His Word says is so. And so they look at the same evidences and come up with their denials of a worldwide flood. And so they scoff and they mock this blessed book, and they mock the people of God who believe this book. The Bible goes on to tell us about the future, the prophecy which they mock in verse 7. But the heavens and the earth, which are now by the same word, that's the Word of God, now are kept in store, reserved unto fire against the day of judgment and perdition of ungodly men. It is a truth of God that God created this world by speaking it into existence. It is a truth of God that when God said the word, the rain which He had warned about for 100 years as Noah built that ark began, and this world perished in that worldwide flood. And it is the truth of God, in spite of the scoffers, that there is coming a day when this earth and its heavens, which are being kept in store, they're reserved, they're being reserved, are reserved unto fire against the day of judgment. There is coming a day when this world that you see around you, with everything in it, shall be burned up into nothingness with fire. And God also declares in this passage that that is a day not only of the destruction of this world by fire in the future, but it is also the day of perdition of ungodly men. When the scoffers and the ungodly will face an eternity in the fires of hell, perdition without end. And the Bible declares that as the truth of God. The scoffers may mock and laugh, but this world was created by the Word of God. They may laugh and poke fun at you for believing this book, But it is a fact of God's truth that this world was destroyed by water at the word of God. And it is a fact of God's truth that someday Jesus is coming for us, and someday at the end of that period of time, this world will be destroyed by fire, and that will be the day of the perdition of ungodly men. I have been asked on many occasions, I guess, in life, and just recently again, with the world in the condition it's in today, not just economically, not just with international relations and wars and such, but also and especially morally, just totally hollowed out and corrupt, so that it seems there are no nations left today as pockets of righteousness in this world. Why does God permit that? Why doesn't Jesus come now? Why hasn't he come already? Why did he not come long ago? I want you to think for just a moment. How many years ago did you trust Jesus Christ as Savior? Was it by any chance just this year or last? Was it 10 years ago? 50 years ago? Aren't you glad Jesus did not come the day before you trusted him as Savior? I am so glad. And verses 8 and 9 give us the answer to that question. But beloved, be not ignorant of this one thing, that one day is with the Lord as 1,000 years, and 1,000 years as one day. God does not measure time as men do. God is the God of eternity. A day with him is like 1,000 years, and 1,000 years like a day. It's not like it is with us. And then in verse 9, the Lord is not slack concerning his promise that Jesus is coming, as some men count slackness, but is long-suffering to usward, not willing that any should perish, but that all should come to repentance. Verse 15, and account that the long-suffering of our Lord is salvation. Again, aren't you glad Jesus did not return the day before you trusted Christ as Savior? And for those who are listening to me in this great Crown Center on the campus of Pensacola Christian College, those who are watching by way of Rejoice Television, let me tell you, I don't know the whole mind of God, but the Bible makes clear this portion of it. The reason Jesus has not come yet is because he loves you. He does not wish you to perish. His long suffering is for your salvation. If you have never taken care of the matter of your sins and eternity, you should do that today, because he may come tomorrow. If Jesus comes tomorrow, where will you be for eternity? The Bible tells us that all have sinned and come short of the glory of God. The Bible declares the truth of God that the wages of sin is death. But I'm so glad the scriptures also tell us the gift of God, it's his gift to those who will receive it, is eternal life through Jesus Christ, our Lord. For God so loved the world, the Bible says, that he gave his only begotten Son, that's Jesus, that whosoever believeth in him, that can be you, should not perish, but have everlasting life. If you've never called upon God to save you through the blood of the Lord Jesus Christ, I would urge you to do that right this very moment, right where you're located. You can take care of that matter in your heart. If you will, in your heart, pray a prayer in your own words, but something like this, and it does not have to be out loud, it can be, but it needs to be meant from your heart. Dear God, I am a sinner. I know that. I confess that. I acknowledge that. And I believe that Jesus is the Son of God and that He came and died and gave His blood to pay for my sins. And I believe He rose again the third day. And I'm asking you, please forgive my sins and save me for heaven in eternity. If you'll pray sincerely a prayer like that in your heart, your sins will be washed away this instant and you'll be placed on the road to heaven, and you need not fear that day which will burn with fire. But the scripture goes on to say, in warning to those who've not trusted Christ, and in warning to those who know Him but who are being affected by the scoffers and the false teachers because most likely you've been neglecting this book. So your heart gets weak. And the Bible goes on to give us this warning, verse 10. But the day of the Lord will come as a thief in the night, in the which, at the end of that time period, the heavens shall pass away with a great noise, and the elements of which this world and the heavens are made, the elements shall melt with fervent heat. The earth also and the works that are therein shall be burned up. What monument are you building for yourself in this world? If time continues for any great period, it will crumble into dust. But if Jesus should come soon, and I think He is, then the day will come, even if that monument is still standing, when it will be dissolved. It'll be burned. And verse 11 says, seeing then that all these things shall be dissolved, what manner of persons ought ye to be in all holy conversation and godliness, looking for and hasting unto the coming of the day of God, wherein the heavens being on fire shall be dissolved and the elements shall melt with fervent heat. Dear saint of God, you're a saint not because of the good deeds you have done. You are a saint because Jesus has placed you in the family of God because you believed on Him. What are you living for? It may all be gone tomorrow. And you and I should be anticipating the coming of the Lord Jesus Christ, and that should become the great motivation of our lives so that we live in harmony with that great truth and warning for us. We should be not only looking for, but hasting unto that day. That is, living your life today as if it might be today when He comes. If you knew for a fact that He were coming today or tomorrow, it would undoubtedly impact your life. There would be some things you wouldn't do. There would be some things that have been neglected that you would take care of very quickly. So we are to live and haste toward the coming of our Lord Jesus Christ. And there is a great promise for those who are not scoffers, for those who are believers. Verse 13 of 2 Peter chapter 3, nevertheless, we, according to His promise, look for new heavens and a new earth wherein dwelleth righteousness. It's going to happen like this. Suddenly there's going to be the shout, the voice of the archangel, and the trumpet of God. Those of us who know Jesus Christ as Savior and are still living on this earth will be changed. That is, our bodies will be changed. They will still be our bodies, but they will instantly, in a moment, in the twinkling of an eye, shed their corruption of this earth, that is weakness and sickness and old age and all of those things. And we will, in a moment, in the twinkling of an eye, be changed and equipped for that new world in which we shall live, called heaven. Meanwhile, the bodies of the saints of God who have been buried for the centuries will rise from the grave. They will rise incorruptible, just as we will be changed to incorruption. They will rise immortal, and together we shall be caught up with them in the clouds to meet the Lord in the air. He will take us to heaven. On this earth, that will be followed by some 7 years of tribulation, such as this world has never seen nor ever will see after. At the end of that 7 years, the Lord Jesus Christ will come back to this earth, not just to the clouds this time. He will bring his saints with him. That's called the second coming of the Lord Jesus Christ. This world will be judged. Jesus will set up his kingdom in this world. Don't scoff at that. That is a fact of truth from the Word of God. There is coming a day when Jesus will return and he will set up his kingdom and he will rule this very world in which we live now from Jerusalem. For 1,000 years he shall do so. It will be a great kingdom of righteousness and blessedness in this world. And at the end of that time, the Lord Jesus Christ, in his great wisdom as Almighty God, shall release Satan from his prison where he will have been kept for that 1,000 years. That is the bottomless pit. Satan will lead a great rebellion against the Lord Jesus Christ of those who have been born during that 1,000 years, many of whom apparently will not trust him as Savior. And fire will come down from God out of heaven. And this world will be incinerated, just as Peter spoke. And all these things will be burned up. But the Bible teaches us, we look for new heavens and a new earth wherein dwelleth righteousness. The Lord Jesus Christ, who created this world and its heavens by his spoken word, will create a new earth, a new planet like this, as we refer to it. And it will be the way God intended for it to be before sin messed it up in Adam. And so a new earth with its new heavens and the city of heaven that comes down from God out of heaven, that new Jerusalem. And that will be the wonderful place God gives to us for eternity. So in these days of descending darkness, when so many of the saints of God with whom I have spoken have this sense of concern over their hearts and minds and wonder what this great weight is which we carry, and as we hear the words of the scoffers, don't be discouraged. Know this book, read this book, see what God has told us and understand it is the truth of God. And then the Holy Spirit, through the pen of Peter, gives us some specifics for these last days in which we live. Verse 17, 2 Peter chapter 3. Ye therefore, beloved believers, seeing ye know these things before. Now this book is full of instruction like this. It's been given to us. Seeing that we know these things, you do know them, don't you? You do read this book, don't you? Seeing that ye know these things beforehand, beware, verse 17 says, be careful now, lest ye also, being led away with the error of the wicked, fall from your own steadfastness. If you're not faithful in the Word of God and in your prayer life and in communing with God, you will be affected by the spirit of this age. As the scoffers laugh and mock, you will find thoughts beginning to creep into your mind. Well, it has been a long time. He hasn't come. Why hasn't he come? Is there any possibility that we're going to find out that all of this is just fable, is not true? You see, we need to beware. We know these things ahead of time. We knew the scoffers would come. We knew the questions which they would be asking and the truths which they would be challenging if you read this book. And we need to beware and be careful lest we begin to become discouraged, affected by that spirit of this age, and then fall from our own steadfastness. Now, would you please note that that does not say fall from grace. That does not say lest you lose your salvation. The Scripture is very clear about that. If you've trusted Jesus Christ as Savior, you are taken care of. You are kept by the Lord Jesus Christ and the Father Himself. You cannot lose your forgiveness of sin and salvation and your ticket to heaven. But you can lose your steadfastness. You can, a few days from hence, or a year or two or five, find yourself having drifted away from God, having lost your steadfastness because your ear became attuned to this world instead of to the Word of God. And I wonder if I'm speaking to some right now who have been wavering in your heart. Oh, you wouldn't say those words which I said out loud because it's not proper to do that. But those thoughts and questions have begun to come. You need to go to Jesus in your heart. You need to confess that sin of neglect of His Word and of your prayer time and your walk with God and ask Him to forgive you and restore you to fellowship. If you'll do that, and if you will begin again to spend some time with Him every day and walk with Him, your assurance will return just as certain as the sun will rise. And then the Bible commands us in these days not only to beware, but verse 18, grow in grace and in the knowledge of our Lord and Savior Jesus Christ. These are difficult days. My heart goes out to our college students because I didn't have to face the world when I graduated from college, which you face as you graduate from college. But I do not pity you, because in these last days when the scoffers are laughing, this is a wonderful day for your testimony to shine in this world. And the Bible teaches us that it is possible in this dark day to grow in grace, God's goodness to you, to grow in the Lord. It is possible in this day especially to grow in the knowledge of our Lord Jesus Christ. And college students, let me tell you that as you get to know Jesus better and better day by day, as you spend time here and in prayer and walking with Him in this life, as you grow to know Him, you will learn such wondrous things about Him and His goodness and how He cares for you. And the hour may be dark, but it only depends on your perspective. This is a time of great opportunity, And you can enter heaven when Jesus comes or when the Lord takes you by way of the doorway of death. You can enter heaven as a victorious believer looking for great rewards for your faithfulness from the Lord Jesus Christ. It's a wonderful day in which to live. And you may be the generation which will hear the shout and the trumpet. I'm looking for it. I hope you are.
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3: Hebrews chapter 11 in the Word of God this afternoon. Great singing. You sure encouraged me just listening to you sing those songs. I like a lot of these new songs, and so many of them are right out of the Psalms. And just listening to you sing has warmed my heart. Weren't the messages this morning encouraging? I hope that you have been finding what you've been looking for. If you're looking for direction this week, God will give it. If you're looking for answers, God will provide them. If you're looking to see Jesus, I'm quite confident that He's here. Hebrews 11, we're going to look at the entire chapter, but for the sake of time this morning, we're only going to read two verses. We're going to begin reading in verse number 5, and I want you to follow along with me as I read this text out loud together. And here's what the Bible says. By faith, Enoch was translated that he should not see death, and was not found because God had translated him. For before his translation, he had this testimony. Listen to this, that he pleased God. But without faith, it is impossible to please him. For he that cometh to God must believe that he is, and that he is a rewarder of them that diligently seek him. When you entered this world, you entered this world two ways. You were naked and broke. And when you leave this world, you're going to leave this world the same way. You know, we are owners of nothing in this world when you get right down to it. We're stewards, however, of everything. Even the faith that you have to believe on Jesus didn't originate from you. God gave you that. And everything in our life, our faith, has to be stewarded as well. Hebrews 11 is about individuals that stewarded their faith. In fact, you look at verse number 5, Enoch had this testimony. What was his testimony? That he pleased God. I believe that pleasing God is the ultimate success in one that has stewarded his faith. I think it's quite remarkable that this text says that we can be pleasing to God. And then he tells us in verse number 6 how we are to please God. He said, without faith, it's impossible to please Him. Now, if you stop and think about it, it's really amazing that you can please God. I'm talking about a God that is completely righteous, a God that is totally holy, a God that is so perfect that He cannot even gaze upon sin. And then you realize how frail we are in our humanity. We're sinners not only by our nature, but we're sinners by our choice. And it's even more remarkable that we can please God when you realize that it's hard for us to please men. You ever tried to be a man pleaser? I have found out in pastoring that pleasing men is the occupational hazard of a preacher. And yet this scripture says that even while we have a hard time pleasing men, we can please God. And I want you to notice the means and the method by which he tells us that we can please God. It's remarkable. He says, without faith, it's impossible to please him. Now, what does he mean here by faith? What is it I have to do, or what is it I have to believe in order to be pleasing to the Lord? How do I steward faith so that I can be pleasing to God? He says, I've got to believe that God is. Now, what does that mean? Well, I've heard some people believe that he's talking about you've got to believe in the existence of God. And I think there's an element of truth in that, but I'm not convinced that that is the primary interpretation of that. I don't know that he's saying that he that cometh to God must believe there's a God to come to. You wouldn't come to God if you didn't believe that there was a God to come to, right? So I think he's got to be talking about more than just the existence of God. By the way, there are a lot of people that believe in God, but they're not pleasing to God. In fact, the matter, the devils believe in God and even tremble over that, but they are certainly not pleasing to God. So the author of Hebrews is saying, as he walks us through this 11th chapter with all of these illustrations from those in the past who had this great faith, he's saying, I want you to look at their pattern of how they stewarded their faith, because it's going to become a model for how you are to steward your faith. He said, he that cometh to God must believe that he is. What does that mean? I think he's saying this. I think he's saying you've got to believe that God was, that God is, and that God still is. Now, these are people that are being addressed that are going through an immense time of persecution. When you go back to the 10th chapter and somewhere around the 32nd verse, you pick up on it, you begin to realize that many of these Hebrew believers were looking at this new relationship they had with Jesus, and they're saying, you mean we're going to be persecuted for our faith? You mean that we may have to suffer for His name? And they are weakening in their faith, and many of them are throwing in the towel, and they're almost at a point of giving in and giving up. And the writer is penning these words in order to encourage them to continue on and to be steadfast, unmovable, always abounding in the work of the Lord. And so when he says that you've got to believe that God is, I think he is trying to tell them in the broader context of chapter 11 that you've got to believe that God is not just a God of the past, but He is a God that is today, and He is still doing today what He did in the past. He's encouraging them to go and look at these examples of chapter 11 and to steward your faith. I think the author knew human nature pretty well. I think he knew that there were people that he was addressing that thought, well, God, yes, used to work that way, and God used to deliver by the miraculous, and God used to perform supernaturally, but I mean, after all, this is a new day, and we're a different people. And yet, he comes back to them, and he reminds them once again, no, God is the same yesterday, today, and forever. He never changes. And he was trying to get them to understand, yes, God was then, God is now, but God still is. God hasn't changed. He's still the same powerful, working God that he has always been, and he will be for you in your situation what he was for them. But you have to steward your faith in that arena. In Hebrews chapter 11, you find everything you will ever need to know about the faithfulness of your God that is designed to spur you on your way to a life that is pleasing to God. But you can never please God apart from stewarding your faith. You have to steward your faith and believe several things. You say, preacher, what do you got to believe? Well, I think you've got to steward your faith and believe that God still is for us today, just like He was for Noah. He's mentioned here in chapter 11. When Noah faced a culture that was corrupt, God had announced His judgment onto the world. Noah was warned by God in verse number 7. And Noah took God at His word, and he started building an ark. And he said, the rain is coming. He said, the only way you will ever be saved is to get into the ark. And he built an ark, the scripture said, to the saving of his house. And the flood came. And Noah had to make an important decision of faith at this moment in his life. When he looked around him and the culture was filled with corruption and degradation, and all Noah had to stand upon was what God had told him. And look, that's what faith is. Faith is confidently obeying God in what He has said, regardless of our circumstances and regardless of what the consequences are. And God made a way for Noah to be saved in a culture that was corrupt. And can I just say this afternoon, God's still saving today in a culture that is depraved. Let me tell you this, you don't have to become like the culture to reach the culture. The Word of God transcends the culture. Noah was saved in a culture that was corrupt when he believed God's Word. And that's our job today, is to proclaim the truth of God to this culture. Every year in our ministry, or just about every year, maybe every other year periodically, we have in Eastern North Carolina what is known as a wild game dinner. Some refer to it as a beast feast. Now, it's interesting, and it's all designed to reach unchurched people. We're after the Duck Commander crowd. And we're looking for people that don't look like us. We're looking for people that do not know Jesus. And we serve up some really wild things. We serve up things like rattlesnake sausage with jalapenos. We serve up frog legs. We serve up... Some of this stuff is imported. I don't even know what's in it. But I always pray that missionary prayer before I partake. Lord, I will get it down if you will keep it down. And it attracts people from all over. They drive in and get tickets for it. And one event we had, our gymnasium was packed to capacity. And after it was over, I asked my wife, I said, honey, what did you do all during this thing? She said, well, I helped in the preparing the food and I helped serve this. She said, what did you do? I said, I just walked around reading tattoos. I said, fascinating. Just fascinating. And I'm engaging people that you could tell had never had conversations with religious people. I stumbled upon this group that were there that one of our deacons had invited. And I looked at him and I thought, he just came out of prison. Come to find out a little later, he had served a little time. And I'm going over there and I'm trying to meet him and be friendly. And he just has this look of suspicion. And I'm trying to read the artwork on his arm and neck and head. And I'm engaging with him. And that night we had someone stand up, give the gospel. We had many trust Christ to be saved. I looked up the next day and in our Sunday service, guess who I saw? I saw this same guy. He was there with his group. He came the next week. And the next week, I watched this guy as he sent under the gospel message. Step out of his seat, and he came, and he gave his life to Christ. Then his wife gave her life to Christ. And then his son gave his life to Christ. And I watched the gospel do what only the gospel can do. Can reach down into a culture that is corrupt, and it can save to the uttermost them that cometh to God by him. I'm saying today that God still is. The gospel message is the message for a culture that is corrupt today, just like it was for Noah. But we have to steward that faith. I would say today that God still is, just like he was, second of all, for Abraham when we face a future that is unknown. I'm talking to students today, and many of you are a bit anxious about your future. You are about to graduate, and you're not sure what the next step is, and you're a bit anxious. I heard a story one time about two Brits. They were a bit anxious. Pardon me, sir. Do you have the time? The young man said to the older gentleman. The older gentleman reached into his vest pocket, pulled out his watch, studied it for a moment, put it back into his pocket without answering me. I say, old chap, do you have the time, you know? To which the old gentleman once again reached into his vest pocket, pulled out his watch, examined it, put it back into his pocket without saying a word. Why'd you do that? Finally, the old gentleman said this. If me told you the time, you'd ask me where I come from. Then you'd ask to visit me. Meet me, oh, my beautiful daughter. Fall in love with her. Then you'd ask for a hand in marriage. And there's no way I want a son-in-law who can't afford a watch. I'm saying that dude was anxious. Here's Abraham. He's living in Ur of the Chaldees. Do you know the patron god of Ur? It was the moon god. More than likely, Abraham was a worshiper of the moon. And then one day, the one that created the moon spoke to him. God said, Abraham, it's time to go. And God called Abraham right out of pagan darkness, and Abraham started walking and he started stepping. You say, where did he start?

A God that was. He's not just a God that is. He's a God that still is. And he will do for you what he did for Abraham. Oh, he's a God that still is like he was for Sarah when we have a burden too big. You know, ministry has its burdens. Life has its burdens. Sarah had a burden. She was past the age of bearing a child, and she wanted a child so bad. She's 90. For her to have a child was a human impossibility. God told her she was going to have one, but she doubted. Even tried to take matters into her own hand. But you know, when God gives you a promise, his promises are yea and amen. One night, Sarah, now this is in the King Timothy version, all right? This is not the King James, but this is in the King Timothy. One night, she wakes up. And she says to Abraham, Abraham, can you make a run down to the store? And can you pick up some dill pickles and some peanut butter and some chocolate-covered potato chips? And he's thinking, Sarah, what is wrong with you? Have you lost your mind? Hey, look, she had not lost her mind. She wasn't crazy, but she was pregnant. And 9 months later, a child was born. Can I just tell you this? That faith is able to bring the power of God into a barren life. And God still is today. I would tell you that God still is today for you, just like he was for Moses when we face an outcome that's uncertain. Moses had parents that were parents of great faith. Pharaoh had commanded for all of the sons of Israel to be taken and thrown into the Nile River. Moses' parents, you know the story, had hid him for 3 months. And then they prepared this little floating basket and they set it off down to the Nile River. God providentially directed it over to the shore where Pharaoh's daughter would see that child. And she took him into the household of Pharaoh. And the scripture says in Hebrews 11, verse 24, when he, talking about Moses, was come to years, he refused to be called the son of Pharaoh's daughter. You say, what's happening here? I personally believe that was Moses' confession of faith. There's not the faith of his mother and father anymore. This was his confession of faith. And Moses made a choice in his life, verse 25, choosing rather to suffer affliction with the people of God than to enjoy the pleasures of sin for a season. He made an active choice. The word choosing means that he gave a calculated thought to this. This was not a flippant response. He thought this through, and he made that individual personal decision. It was Napoleon that said that in a battle, there's always a crisis moment of some 10 to 15 minutes in the battle where decisions are made in that battle that will decide the outcome of the battle. And your life is like that. There are some today that you will make decisions today that will determine where you are 5 years from now. There are moments of decision in our life that will forever influence us, and it's essential that we learn how to steward our faith inside of those moments. Moses had come to this time of decision in his life, and he had to make the choice. And when he made this choice, he did not know how it would turn out. The outcome was undetermined and uncertain. But the one thing that was certain was verse 26, esteeming the reproach of Christ greater riches than the treasures in Egypt, for he had respect unto the recompense of the reward. By faith he forsook Egypt, not fearing the wrath of the king. You say, why did Moses keep going? Look at verse 27, he endured as seeing him who is invisible. Moses looked to the world around him and he looked at all of the things that could bring fear into his life, and they brought him no fear because of who he had his eyes on. He saw the one that was invisible. And I'm just here to remind you as a student today that as you enter into your future with all the uncertainties and with all of the unknowns, there's one thing you need to know. There is a God in heaven today that still is. There's a God that still is, just like he was for Rahab. When you have a sin that is too great,
Bible

towards Rahab as being a harlot. But Rahab had heard just a little bit of good news. She had heard how God had opened up the Red Sea for the children of Israel, and they all walked across supernaturally on dry ground. She didn't know a lot of spiritual truth, but she acted upon the truth that she had. She stewarded her faith. She demonstrated her faith later on when the spies came to spy out the promised land, and she hid them. And because of that, God honored her for her faith. And he took her literally from a house of shame to the hall of fame. And she's even listed in the family tree of the Lord Jesus Christ. And I'm saying today, that's what God can do for a sinner. Do you know there's no one so bad they can't be saved, and there's no one so good you don't need to be saved? God is still saving, and the blood is still cleansing. You know why? Because God still is. So we read all these things in Hebrews chapter 11, and we get all excited, and we get all worked up, and it's not long before we hear that little voice that gets up on our shoulders that, yeah, that's all good, but you know, you don't really expect God to do that today, do you? You don't really expect God to work that way today. I mean, that was all past tense. And something happens inside of us, I'm afraid. We begin to agree with that voice. And the truth is, many times we don't expect God to do that. We don't expect God to do the supernatural. We don't expect God to do the miraculous. We say, well, he did that thousands of years ago, but this is a new day. And the majority of us, I'm afraid, many times come to the conclusion that God has abandoned those former ways of operation. And here's what we do. We say, well, if I'm going to get out of my situation today, it'll be because I have a little education. If I'm going to get out of that situation today, it's because of my ingenuity. It's because of my cleverness. It's because of my new formula, my new plan, or my sophistication. And the truth is, we really don't expect God to step in. Can I ask you a question? Where'd you get that idea? We never got it from the Bible. I'll tell you where I think we got it from. I believe we got it from preachers and from teachers trying to explain away a powerless Christian life and an impotent church. Can I tell you today, it's time to stop interpreting the Bible in light of your experience and start interpreting your experience in light of the Word of God. We need to bring our experience up to the level of thus saith the Lord. Listen, when you pray today, when we worship today, when we read in scriptures about the mention of the things in Hebrews 11, understand this truth about God. He has not changed one bit. He still wants to do for you today what he did for them many years ago. He's the same yesterday, today, and forever. He changes not. But sometimes I'm afraid we treat God as if God has entered into retirement. We think that God has abandoned those former ways of operation and he's now using a different method. And I'm afraid that when we pray, the majority of the time we pray and never expect God to do the supernatural. We don't expect him to do the miraculous. And what this writer, I think, is trying to get us to see is if our life is going to please God, we have to steward our faith and we have to believe that God still is doing that today. One of the greatest illustrations of this I've ever heard in my life was given by the late Joe Henry Hankins. Joe Henry Hankins was a preacher used in yesterday mightily. And he tells the story of when he was a young lad. They grew up on a little farm and his family were very poor. His dad was a hard-working man, big calluses on his hands. His mom cared for things around the farm, and one day Joe Henry Hankins said his brother Charlie came down with typhoid fever. Joe Henry said, my job as a little fellow was to go to the well and get the water and take it to Ma every day, and she would take that cool water from the well and she would wipe Charlie's brow and try to get the temperature down. Charlie lay sick for days.
The church members had come and gathered outside the house, and they began to pray for Charlie to be purged of that terrible fever. But Charlie got worse and worse, and finally Joe Henry Hankins said, "My dad called for the local doctor," and he came out and he stayed there at the house that evening with Charlie. And it was late into the evening, and Mrs. Hankins said to her husband, she said, "I'm going to go out behind the barn and I'm going to pray a while. You take care of things here." Joe Henry Hankins said, "My mom was a praying woman. She used to pray for us. She used to pray for revival. She knew how to get in touch with heaven." Joe Henry said she slipped out of that old country shack across that dirt courtyard and slipped behind the barn. She stayed there all evening. The doctor was inside with Charlie. Joe Henry said as the sun began to come up, the doctor came out. And he looked at Mr. Hankins and he shook his head. He said, "I've done everything I could do and I'm so sorry, but Charlie's gone." Joe Henry Hankins said his dad reached over there to him and put his hand on his shoulder. He said, "Joe Henry," he said, "I want you to go with me. We got to tell your ma that Charlie's dead." He said they went down that old set of rickety steps across that dirt courtyard, and they rounded the corner of where the barn was. And he said when he looked to the east, he could see the sun beginning to rise, but he also saw his mother begin to stand up. She had been on her knees praying. She reached and got her apron and began to wipe the tears away. And she goes, "How's Charlie?" Joe Henry Hankins said his dad reached up and put his big old hands onto the shoulders of his little wife. And he said, "Honey, get a hold of yourself. But Charlie's gone. He's dead." Joe Henry Hankins said, "My mom reached up and threw his arms off of her and said, 'Dad, what do you mean he's dead? Well, I've been talking to the Lord all night about Charlie, and the Lord said he's going to use Charlie to preach the gospel, and Joe Henry too, dead. What do you mean he's dead?'" And with that, she began to course across that little dirt courtyard, went up those rickety steps into that back room, and she threw open the door to where Charlie was laying on the bed. She said, "Charlie, get up." Joe Henry said, "Charlie, set up." Said, "Yeah, Ma. What do you want?" He said, "Whew, I got awful cold a little while ago, but," he said, "I think I could eat something if you'd fix it." Somebody asked Joe Henry Hankins, "What do you think happened? Do you believe God raised your brother up from the dead?" He said, "I don't know if he raised him up from the dead or not. All I know is this, that God heard my mother's prayers." I am just here to tell you today that there was a little mother that dared to believe for her son that there was a God in heaven that is still doing the impossible. And that, my friend, is the God we serve today. And God still is for us like He was for Gideon when we have a task that overwhelms. So get this. He said, "If my life is going to please God, I've got to believe that God still is." Now, he uses Gideon here with just a one-word mention. And what is it we know about Gideon? Well, Gideon looked at his circumstances of life and he said, "Where are the evidences of God? Have you looked at my situation and you're telling me that God is working and He's visible and He's active in my behalf?" And we learned that you have to believe that God is, even when your circumstances in life say that He isn't. Judges chapter 6, they're under Midianite bondage. Gideon's trying to hide some food for his family, knowing that just hiding the food could cost him his very life. And I just love this scripture because you know the Lord has such a sense of humor. And the angel of the Lord comes and says to Gideon, "Hail, thou mighty man of valor." Here's Gideon scared to death. And this is Gideon's response. He said, "If the Lord be with us,
Then why have all of these things befallen us? And where are all his miracles? You know, Gideon's theology was pretty simple. He said, if God is with us, then nothing bad will happen to us. And if the Lord is with us, then why all these things happen to us? And the truth is, Gideon did not believe that God was with him. You know why? Because he looked at all that was happening in his life. And he's saying, where are the evidences? Why is he not intervening? Why would he let me go through this? It looked in his life and in his circumstances as if God was nowhere to be found. Do you know in Hebrews 11, in chapter 10 especially, you began to realize there were a lot of people then that were looking all around them at their circumstances, and they were saying, where's the evidence of God? Where are his miracles? Why is this happening to us? Why would God not protect us from these things? And the writer is telling us here that, look, it's essential during those times that you steward your faith and that you believe that God still is, even when it looks like it isn't, like he isn't. I mean, I want to tell you this afternoon, there are going to be times in your life when it looks like God's nowhere around. But the kind of faith that pleases God is a faith that doesn't demand continual information from God. It doesn't demand continual confirmation from God. It just believes that God is, even when the circumstances say that you can't see Him. Years ago, I pastored in Charleston, South Carolina. It's a wonderful church, and God got in that thing and started growing it. We outgrew the building, and we needed to build a new building. We didn't have any debt, and I was very hesitant to take the church into debt. And for months, we prayed and fasted and had our whole church come together for times of fasting and prayer. And finally, we realized that we need to build this building and move forward. So we had civil engineers come, we had a builder come design the building for us, and we had a time for a groundbreaking. And I told the builder, look, when we do groundbreaking, I don't want to use shovels, I want to use a Caterpillar bulldozer. He said, do you know how to drive one? I said, I can handle it. And we had the groundbreaking. I jumped on that Caterpillar, man. I fired her up, and we had a sure enough groundbreaking. I mean, we disturbed some earth that Sunday, and I told him when we did the contract with him, I said, here's what I want to make sure of. We're going to do groundbreaking on Sunday, and on Monday, I want you out there with the crew, because by the next Sunday, I want to see huge progress. Our people will respond to that. He said, you got it. He came to the groundbreaking. It was exciting. People were so excited, worked up. I could not wait to get to work on Monday morning. I got there in the office, and I'm looking out the window, and I see the contractors out there, and they have blueprints that are rolled over the hood of his big Ford F-250. And they're looking at it, and they're pointing, and they're shaking their heads. And he points back over here, and he shakes his head. And he points, and the other one's pointing at him, and he goes, I'm thinking, well, that doesn't look good. A little while later, the contractor comes in, and he said, preacher, we have a problem. I said, well, what is it? He said, when the civil engineers were here, he said, they have to measure all of the trees, and certain trees are no problem to eliminate. But if a tree is a grand tree over a certain size, then we have to get an arborist out here, and we have to get special approval by the city. We have to go through a completely different permitting process. And he said, somehow we missed this, I guess. He said, this tree that is going to be on the corner of the building is a grand tree. I said, well, what kind of tree is it? I'm thinking, surely it's a beautiful oak. He said, it's a gum tree. Now, I don't know what you know about gum trees, but when I was a kid, we used to take those gumballs, the sticky balls, roll them in the mud, put them in slingshots, and go after each other all day. It was great. I said, you mean to tell me that a gum tree cannot be removed without special permitting?
It's useless. A gum tree's worthless. He said, I know that, and you know that, but they don't care down at the city hall. And I said, what are we going to do? He said, I don't know. He said, it may be months before we can get an arborist out here because there are very few of them that are qualified to do this, and they're all backed up. Oh, I was so disappointed come Wednesday night when the people came. Nothing had happened. Sunday came. I was almost depressed. And the Lord so rebuked me in the course of Sunday's activities. And he said, you know, he said, you really haven't talked to me much about this. And I said, Lord, you're right. I'm so sorry. I said, Wednesday night, we're going to have a prayer meeting. And we called the prayer meeting on Wednesday night. And our people came together. And man, we had such a sweet group of people. They were such an eclectic group, too. And you know, when you come to a prayer meeting in the South, sometimes it's just a little bit different. You know what a hacker is? You know what a windsucker is? You ever heard the old preacher that says, take your Bible and turn to the book of John, chapter number 2. We're going to look at this verse tonight. Yeah. Well, they talk like that and they preach like that and they pray like that. And we had a few hackers there. And sometimes in a prayer meeting in the South, they all just break out and pray out loud. And if you're not used to that, it might just kind of freak you out, just to be honest with you. It's all good. But I remember we were all in the altar praying. And I heard some serious praying going on. I heard some things like, oh God, up in heaven, send the lightning bolt from heaven. Hit that tree. Take her down, God. You built her up. Take her down. Take her down. You know what I did? I said, amen. I'm agreeing. We got done with a prayer meeting, and I had this big old fellow there. He was such a blessing. He's all 330 pounds of him. He comes up to me after he said, preacher, got my color chainsaw back to truck. He said, take care of it tomorrow morning. Won't be a problem. I said, no, you can't do that. He said, no, I'll do it. He said, I'd knock it out in an hour. I said, no. I said, you don't understand. I said, we will get fined and there will be all types of legal issues. He said, I'll be glad to do it. He said, I'll take the hit. No problem. I said, we can't do that. He said, well, he said, change your mind, let me know. I went back in the office and prayed. About Thursday morning, the Lord began to speak to my heart just in a still, small voice and said, just want you to give a call over to the civil engineer that did all the measuring. And I didn't really have a lot of interaction with him. And when I called him, he was surprised to hear from me. I said, hey, this is Pastor Butler. I said, we got a problem. I said, we got a tree that evidently is a grand tree and it can't be taken down and I need you to come over. He said, what do you want me to do about that? I said, I really don't know. I said, but I know we have prayed here at the church and I've been praying this morning and the Lord spoke to me and he just directed me to you. And I think that somehow God's going to use you to be a part of the resolution of this problem. It was quiet. And he goes, I only record what we measure. I said, I understand that. But I said, would you just agree to meet with me this afternoon over here on the property? Quiet. And he goes, well, I guess. So that afternoon when he pulled up on the property, I was outside waiting for him. He gets out and he looks at me like a calf looking at a new gate. He's like, this guy has lost his mind. He gets out and I said, I don't know how God's going to resolve this, but I said, I'm convinced in my heart that you're going to be part of the solution. And I said, we have prayed for the Lord to resolve this issue because we need to build this building. Uh-huh. He said, so what do you want me to do? I said, I really don't know. But I said, I think the Lord wants you to be here. He goes, uh-huh.
He said, well, I guess I go look at the tree. And he reached in the back of his truck and he pulled out a measuring tape that they use to measure those trees. And he takes it with him and he said, let's have a look. And he takes that measuring tape and he wraps it around that tree and he goes, huh. He raises it to the next measurement. Huh. He raises it to the third measurement. He goes, well, I'll be. I said, maybe a little more information. He said, this tree's not the same size as it was when we measured it. I said, is it bigger or smaller? He said, huh. He said, it's amazing. He said, this tree is shrunk. He said, preacher, this is not a grand tree. Not anymore. He said, I don't know what to tell you. He said, but this is not the same size. He said, this thing falls under the designation of a grand tree. He said, you can cut this tree down. I want to tell you, I had a Baptist spell right there. And I shouted all over that back of that property. And all I could do was say, God, thank you that you are a God that's not just a God of the past, but you are a God that still is today. I love the hymn that says this, when darkness veils his lovely face, I rest on his unchanging grace. In every high and stormy gale, my anchor holds within the veil. Sing this with me, would you? Oh.

0: Spurgeon said, "When I cannot trace God's hand, I can always trust God's heart." And the faith that God accepts is the faith that remains steadfast and believes that God still is, even when it looks like He isn't. So steward your faith.
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2: Today, we have, every Wednesday, I participate in a meeting where we review services that will go out for Rejoice in the Lord broadcast. And maybe you have folks that you know that have connected with Rejoice. I think that there have been several folks over the course of churches shutting down that have connected with Campus Church, either through Rejoice in the Lord or through live stream. And so we had a meeting today, and we're starting to just review the service. And we just watched the service and hit highlights. And I asked Mr. Moses, I said, "Is this the last service?" And he said, you know, with that knowing smile, "Yes, it is." It was the last service that we had before we had no in-person services for the space of many weeks. And I'm watching that service, and I just thought, wow, that was... Do you know the little Bible phrase that says, "Thou knowest not what a day may bring forth"? The next Sunday, Julie and I were supposed to be out of town. In fact, we were out of town, and then the COVID things just started, the dominoes started to fall. And so we decided that I needed to come back. I had actually recorded a little message to the church, just a greeting, and that we were away. Dr. Adkins was going to preach that day, and we just decided that I needed to come back. So I did, and I preached to an empty auditorium. I want us to sing along. Dr. Zach is the guy who was leading the first song. So we're going to sing along with ourselves tonight, okay? You know how people do that? They kind of harmonize, sing with themselves. We're going to do it tonight. It'll be really cool. And so we're going to watch the last service opening song. And don't stand, just stay seated. But let's sing along. So he's going to lead us. And then I make some comments that I had no clue as to how telling some of those comments would be. We didn't make all of them. It was the day we did, we did midterm manna that day. We did donuts that day, that Sunday. We had them in all the adult Bible studies, the Sunday school classes. Some of you are nodding your head like, "Yeah, I missed those days," okay? And but we cut that out, but we made some comments that, again, I think are helpful as we consider what we're going to look at tonight. So, Dr. Zach, stay seated, but you lead us, and he's going to be up there. We'll sing along.

Well, good morning and welcome today to Campus Church. You are singing really well today, and to have the privilege to gather in a place like this and then use the gift that God has given us, that gift of musical ability to open our mouths and praise to Him, is a really distinct privilege. So thank you for joining us today. Quite an honor to gather in this place with you. I don't know if you noticed this or not, but we have additional hand sanitizers throughout the Crown Center now. And obviously that is for reasons of which most of us would be aware. I was reminded that we're all a little bit more conscientious right now about sickness and about passing something on to someone else. This morning when I came in, Dr. Zach, come here for just a sec. So when I came in this morning, you know, I'm walking through the hallways and such, and you know, I mean, I have my hand out and I'm shaking hands, and then I'm reaching for somebody and somebody goes, you know, like this. So we do the holy fist bump, and then I walk by someone and this was completely new. I've not had this in church yet, but I'm walking by someone, you know, I'm going to shake, bump, or roll. I don't know what I'm going to do. And then they just said, hey. And so we gave, I don't know, like the evangelical elbow is what we did. You know, we're not doing the chest bump. Go sit down. Go sit down. Can't believe that. Okay. Hey, who knew but God that was the last time for some time that we will have gathered in a way that we had become quite accustomed to. So, you know, you're looking at an auditorium tonight, of course, that is scattered with people, but that Sunday in March, we had an auditorium that was filled with people. The balcony, I see you up there. You guys did admirably tonight with carrying the balcony's weight, but It's somewhat of a far cry from what would be typical in a balcony. So we went to live stream following that, and we just had no one in here. We did that first service in here from behind this pulpit, and then we started working on different sets because we started to figure out it's going to be a little bit longer until we're returning to in-person worship. And we continued to revise and add. When we first broke with live stream, we actually had kind of a, I don't know, we didn't put it on paper, but we had a plan that, hey, when the Sunday comes that we're all back, we're gonna have a big meal together over in the Four Winds. We're gonna rent it out and pay for everybody's Sunday meal, and we're just gonna have a big, happy family time. And that was our genuine understanding. We're going to do this for maybe a few weeks, and then we'll all get back together, and we'll have a wonderful celebration that we're all back, and things are just the way they were. Well, now we are several months in, and things are not exactly as they were. The title of my message tonight is The Assembling of Ourselves. And I know we've touched on this a few weeks ago when we on a Sunday evening began a series called Something to Consider. But tonight I want us to delve a little bit further into the topic, and then I want to address what church is going to look like when the size of our church swells. And it's about to. And we have some, quite honestly, exciting opportunities that are in front of us. And if we'll understand that God is always up to something good, and if we simply say to God, God, I want to be a part of it, then the future is filled with the promises and the provision of God. A passage we're familiar with, let me read it because it really is the text for where this message will hang, and then we're going to jump into some of the pieces of that message. The text is Hebrews 10:25, not forsaking the assembling of ourselves together, as the manner of some is, but exhorting one another, and so much the more, as you see the day approaching. Let's begin with what we'll call the doctrine. The doctrine. Now, we're not going to take time to unpack all of the ecclesiology of the church. We don't have time nor opportunity tonight to do so. But let's consider the basic doctrine of the church. To do so, I'd like you to actually take your Bibles and turn to John chapter 17.
John chapter 17. Now remember, throughout Scripture, the church is called that assembly that is actually called to assemble. Sometimes we say ecclesia. Ecclesia, which is the translation of the Old Testament word for to assemble. So in the New Testament, the Greek is ecclesia, and it's actually translated two ways in the New Testament. It's translated as an assembly, and it's also used to title the church. So when we start to think about what is the doctrine of the church, well, the church is the called out of the world assembly for the purpose of making an impact in the world. And I fear that at times we actually get this basic doctrine somewhat twisted. We get the called out assembly, but not the understanding of called out to actually be in. Both of those go together. So if all we are is a called out assembly, then please know we are lacking influence in the world. But if we're a called out to have impact in, then we're doing what God called and equipped and tasked the church with doing. In the high priestly prayer, this opportunity where Jesus is nearing the cross and he's petitioning the Father, he makes an insightful prayer that's left for us to say, wow, that includes us as followers, believers, the church of Christ. Let's start in verse number 14, John chapter 17, verse number 14. Here the Bible says this, I have given them thy word, and the world hath hated them, because they are not of the world, even as I am not of the world. Okay, so we understand, I am not of this world. We sing the fun song, this world is not my home, I'm just a passing through. Well, in real ways, we have proof text for that song. But let's go a little bit further. Verse 15, I pray not that thou shouldst take them out of the world. It seems contradictory, doesn't it? We're not of this world, but I'm not asking you to take them out of the world. So this world's not our home, but Father, I'm not asking that you remove them from the world. He goes on and he says this, here's what I'm praying, but that thou shouldst keep the world from them. Is really what he's saying. He's saying, but that thou shouldst keep them from the evil. They are not of the world, even as I am not of the world. Sanctify them through thy truth. Thy word is truth. Okay, sanctify. What does the word sanctify mean? It simply means to set apart for special service. Set them apart, and we get that. We hit those truths about be not unequally yoked together. What fellowship hath light with darkness? Or what communion hath Christ with Belial? And so we're strong on the, I am to be apart from the world. Yes, but at the same time, we're supposed to be in the world impacting it for Christ. So when we start to understand, what's the doctrine? What's the teaching of the church? That we would be influential in a world that needs the light of Jesus Christ. We can become so isolated, so removed from the world because we are not of this world. True. But why else would Jesus leave us here from the moment a person is saved, from the moment of their salvation? Couldn't he immediately say, you're saved, whoop, and he takes us to heaven? He says, I'm not asking you, Father, to take them out of the world. I'm asking that you keep the world from them. And he's leaving us here to have an impact in the world for Christ. Now, we'll hit this in just a little bit, but Campus Church is uniquely situated to not only impact the world in ways that we would find somewhat common to churches, but also uniquely situated to impact the world in ways that are really unique to Campus Church. And one of those ways is through the ability to influence college students for the cause that is greater than them. We are uniquely situated.
Okay, so let's look a little bit further. We see the doctrine of the church. Hey, keep the world out of us, but the world is supposed to have an impact. The church is supposed to have an impact in the world. Okay, let's look at the duty. Okay, one of the methods that we're going to address in just a moment is our weekly assembly. The word for church, again, is the translation. It means assembly. Okay, so don't miss that. This is really important. This is ongoing doctrine, but it's connected to the duty of the church. So the word means assembly. It is actually what the church, it's more than what the church does. Okay, does the church assemble? So just think with me. I know you've had long days and busy and all that, but let's think. Does the church assemble? Yes or no? Does it assemble? Yes, the church does assemble. But the fact that the church does assemble does not mean that is the summation of the church. Here's a better definition of the church. We become the church when we assemble. We become the church as the church assembles. It's not only what the church does. The Bible uses the word ecclesia, assembly, because it is what the church is. The church is an assembly. Okay, so can the church be the church without assembling? I mean, you think about that. We'll try to make a case for this, but it can't be the church for long without assembling. So we'll try to make a case for that, but please know, what is the church? The assembly. Well, how can you be the church if the church never actually assembles? Okay, so keep that thought and hold on to it. The Bible says in 1 Corinthians 11:18, it says, "For first of all, when ye come together in the church," okay, the actual statement here is when you come together in the assembly, not in the building. He says, okay, hey, you're coming, you're gathering together. Guess what's starting to happen? The church is forming. Hey, it's starting to come together, the pieces. Do you remember when Paul gives us this understanding of, hey, there's so many different parts that make up the body? He's using it illustratively, saying, hey, there's all different kinds of parts that actually make up the church. And so as the church starts to assemble, the church is actually like taking shape. Oh, it's doing what a church naturally does. It actually starts to form. Again, Paul's recognizing that the church is the gathered assembly, and he further gives recognition, 1 Corinthians 14:19. He says, yet in the church, in the assembly, I had rather speak 5 words with my understanding, that by my voice I might teach others also. So now we know that the church not only is this assembly, but there's some purpose. Paul says, hey, I've got to do some teaching. And that's part of what happens when the church assembles. So there are essential things. We hear a lot about that today. We hear about, you know, well, is this essential? Essential workers, essential businesses. Keep in mind when we're thinking about, okay, the doctrine of the church, we're this called out assembly. We're supposed to be in the world, but not of the world. We have a duty, and that duty actually demands that the church comes together. And when the church comes together, what's essential? Well, teaching. There's supposed to be this, there's supposed to be a recognition. Now, please know, I'm not claiming that, wow, I have this gift to the greatest. I'm not trying to espouse or float that idea. But if a guy is pastoring, he should have the recognition that he has the ability to teach the word. That's part and parcel. Paul said, okay, I had rather speak a few words. Why? Because one of the priorities, the essentials of that assembly is teaching the word. So it's not just entertainment. Sometimes we use something that we find entertaining to advance a thought, but it can't just culminate in entertainment.
Sometimes we become captivated with style because a style is more preferable or that's our preference. That's okay. But style alone isn't supposed to be the summation of the church. The essential of the church is, number one, we have to assemble because that's the very meaning of church. Next, there has to be something of teaching, of expounding, of delivering the word because it's essential to the church. He goes on, 1 Corinthians 14:28. But if there be no interpreter, let him keep silence in the assembly. Why would he even say that? Like, couldn't a person, well, I just have to do this in the church. He says, no, you're not accomplishing essential aspects of the church. Hey, listen, if you want to do that at home, he says, that's fine. But if you do this in the church, there has to be an interpreter so that everybody can understand what's being said. Those who speak that language, those who don't speak that language, let them interpret so that everybody is built up in the body of believers. Again, we see that the church, the assembly, they gather. Essentially, they gather to scatter. And then they gather to scatter. And gather, and so on, and so on. And so the church, like, here we are. I'm a part of the church, but I'm not the church until I actually assemble. We're still part of the church when the church scatters on Monday. The church is assembled tonight. The church is not completely assembled tonight, but the church is assembled. Tomorrow, you'll be in a lot of various parts of the community and beyond. Now, some of you are joining us tonight by live stream. You're going to take these things far beyond this place. But it'd be similar to, you're not the church. It'd be like this. Okay, we talked about the college students tonight. So I enjoy sports. I like to participate, not as much as I used to, but I'm competitive. I like to compete. And I like, my favorite sport historically has always been basketball. So here at Pensacola Christian College, we have a basketball team called the Eagles. Team. Is team a singular or plural word? It's a singular word, but it has plural implications. So if I was, okay, oddly enough, when I was a freshman, they were doing Eagles tryouts, and I played high school basketball. So that qualified me to go to tryouts. And I had a varsity jacket from my high school, which made me doubly able to try out. So I'm wearing my varsity jacket probably in August in Florida. And I went to tryouts because I wanted to play basketball. And, you know, I played some ball in my school of 90 when I was growing up. And so I went to basketball tryouts. Since this is my story, let's say I made the team. Now, I didn't. I only went one day to basketball tryouts, okay? But let's just say I made the team. Okay, so whatever. I made the team. I didn't, but let's say I did. So I make the basketball team. Am I the team? Now, when I was 18, I might have thought so. But I'm not the team. The team has to assemble. So as a member of the team, I could represent the team. Yeah, I'm part of Eagles basketball. I should, if I'm a serious member of the team, I should be concerned about how I represent the team, right? So as I'm going out, I might be an ambassador for the team. I might strive to enlist others. Like, wow, you could actually add to the team. But I'm not the team. The team becomes the Eagles team when the team assembles. Okay, I know for those of you that are watching tonight by live stream, you might be thinking, wow, man, he's putting a big priority on the assembly. I am, but hold with me, okay? So stay with us tonight. What is our duty? Well, our duty is we assemble. It's essential. We teach. It's essential. Okay, what's the dilemma?
The dilemma is that it's been difficult for some to join together for in-person worship. Now, I'm gonna tread carefully here, and I'm just acknowledging that this is difficult ground to walk upon. Okay, some are assembling, and quite honestly, maybe they shouldn't be. Some are, and maybe at this point you shouldn't. There are some that are not assembling, and all things being equal, maybe you should. So I want to address both of those sides and not at length. But there are some that, wow, you just, maybe I'm not good about this, and I'm going to acknowledge it. And Julie knows, she's sitting back here, and she's probably just shaking her head saying, you cannot preach about this, okay? I'm not so good at saying, I should probably stay home today. I'm really not very good at that. In fact, probably a month ago, I had some kind of a cold, okay? Probably allergies, but I had something. And I'm up, dressed, ready to go. And she said, what are you doing? I said, none of your, no, I didn't say that. She said, what are you doing? I said, I feel okay. And she said, no, you don't. And she said, you tell the church not to come when they're not feeling good and you're about to go? No, I'm not, okay? So I didn't go because, you know, I wasn't feeling good and I didn't have it. But I didn't know that. So I'm not really good at it. But there are some that you shouldn't, number one, because you're not feeling well. Number two, there are some that just because of pre-existing conditions, because of the impact that would have if you have COVID and the connections that you have and all of the domino effect of people that are now, honestly, one of our staff members, they have a child that contracted COVID. They were sick for a day, and now they're feeling great. Well, they're quarantined, and the parent taking care of the child is not only quarantined for the 2 weeks that the child's quarantined, but another 2 weeks after that. So when you talk about just practical productivity and such, it then, to borrow an old word, it behooves us to take cautionary steps to say, I don't want to take someone out of their ability to serve. I have to be careful or cautious. Listen, if you have pre-existing conditions and that would have serious implications, I think you should join us by live stream. It doesn't remove the imperative that the church has to assemble. But it also doesn't say that you can't take advantage of something that we are doing because of some concerns. Now, with that said, there are some that are just not coming because I just don't really want to go. Do you know the church can't do what it's supposed to do that way? The church is an assembly. The church has to come together. Otherwise, it ceases to be the church. And you say, well, what difference do I make? You're part of this body. There are no, what we've oftentimes referred to as vestigial, unimportant organs. There's nothing that is, you don't need that. No, we need every part of the body. It's God's plan. It's His intention. So the dilemma, while understanding that physically assembling is only part of the duty of the church, it's something that's been challenging, obviously, in these recent days. Okay, we oftentimes say this. In fact, I mentioned it in the service that we watched on video. I mentioned that something that we all know. Marriage is a picture of the church. I personally think, I don't know this to the degree, but I do know that it's there because it does provide a picture of Christ in the church. He tells us that very clearly in Ephesians. He says, and this is an illustration. This is a picture.
This is for our benefit, that a husband and a wife come together, and there's a bride and a groom, and now Christ is our head. He's the bridegroom, and the church is his bride. Christ is our head, and we are the body. You say, so part of the dilemma is, does the church actually have the right to do what we did? To do live stream? Does the church have any right to even do that? Because we did it, and do we have a right to do that? It's a good question. It's an honest question. So this is not necessarily an equal part, but the Bible does say that if this is something that marriage can consider, I believe it at least opens the consideration for us, that it's something that the church also can, in like fashion, not make its norm, but it does make it a consideration. Okay, in 1 Corinthians chapter 7, Paul is explaining this is what marriage looks like. Your body's not yours. Your body, husband, belongs to your wife. It's hers, actually. You two have become one. Now she has possession of your body, and vice versa. You belong to each other. And then he goes on and he says, in understanding this, he says in verse number 5, defraud. Now the word defraud means to keep back, to withhold. So he's telling married couples, he says, don't withhold yourself from the other. Don't keep yourselves apart from the other. And then he goes on and he says, defraud ye not one another, except it be with consent for a time, that ye may give yourselves to fasting and prayer and come together again, that Satan tempt you not for your incontinency. He says, okay, here's what I'm saying. This is what he's saying. All right, you belong to each other. Don't withhold yourself from the other. Unless you withhold yourself from the other, you separate from the other just for a time, and that with consent, that with an understanding that, hey, this is only a temporary arrangement. This is not the normal pattern for marriage. I think you can build a fairly understandable case that the church, that marriage as the picture of the church, provides the church with an opportunity to say, okay, for example, we had a natural disaster. So the church is going to take a break. There was a fire, there was a flood, there was a hurricane, there was whatever. Okay, so we're going to take some time, and the church is not going to assemble. We had a pandemic. So here's what we said. We said, okay, for a time, this is not our new normal. This is a time we're going to take a break from in-person worship, and we're going to, now wonderfully, we're going to provide for a means by which the church can still engage, but not actually become the assembly.

normal function, in its normal function, a weekly gathering of the believers. Again, when we break down the church to essentials, this is very important. As we break down the church to essentials, there are a lot of things that are wonderful. They add to the breadth of the church and its outreach, but not necessarily by definition are necessary for our existence. I just started to think about some things that we do that the church, we don't have to do. It's not essential. It just aids. We do it, and there's some really nice benefits, but it's not essential. Master clubs, youth ministry, softball, Sunday school, father-son campouts, food truck festivals, and the list could go on and on and on. Those are wonderful. And by the way, sometimes we really attach to some of those things. Like, I love that part of the church. And it's just, hey, I use softball because here's what, and man, I mean, people can build a legitimate connection to, and we love these things, but they're not essential parts of the church. We know there are essentials to have church. We have to assemble. To have church, we have to teach. But to have church, we don't have to have a food truck festival. You say, yeah, but we have people that come to campus church because of the food. I know, but it's not essential. Our bodies begin to protect those vital organs when there is stress on our body. For example, if you're facing extreme cold temperatures, your body just starts to come in close to protect those vital organs. Your veins start to shrink so that the blood doesn't flow to the extremities because it's got to heat the core of your body. Your body starts to tremble. It starts to shake because it's trying to warm, heat up your body. Do you know what it's doing? It's saying, okay, there are some things that are non-essential. They're important. They're really good. We love them. But people have literally lost limbs in the body's attempt to protect the core. So when as a church, we start to understand, ooh, we have some core things that have to be protected, then we say, hey, let's protect the core because that is essential to the function of the church. In similar fashion, we're going to take on a schedule that is not intended to be our long-term plan for the future, but rather a plan that will focus on the essentials, and that is our ability to gather corporately in the most engaging manner possible and assemble as the church. As we've been just prayerfully considering, how do we do this when one of the wonderful features of campus church is we get to minister to college students? How are we gonna do that? Well, we're gonna modify some things to protect the core of what campus church, what any church truly is. With that said, our commitment to Sunday morning worship is where our highest level of commitment lies. Does everybody do we understand that collectively? Our commitment to Sunday morning worship is where our highest level of commitment lies. If we lose that, if that becomes diminished, or if it's offered in a manner that is less than our very best, then I feel like the church has not really focused on the essential of our assembly. For this reason, when our church has expanded attendance with the return of college students, we will begin with 3 Sunday morning worship services, 2 Sunday evening, and 2 Wednesday evening services. In fact, let's show a slide that will give us an understanding of what does that look like for us in the future. Okay, so Sunday morning, we're gonna meet at 8 a.m., 9:45, and 11:30. Sunday and Wednesdays, we'll meet in the evenings at 5 p.m. and at 7 p.m. Now, this is gonna provide a lot of things for us. First of all, it's gonna provide for this room right here to be a place of moderate social distancing. We're also, for those people that are looking for like the next level, we're gonna provide places that will be full social distancing. But this schedule allows us to use facilities in the best, most engaging way possible. Now, we could have done this. We could have. I think we could have made it happen. I think we could have put everybody that we could socially distance, skipping rows in here, and then use things like the

0: Sports Center, the Dale Horton Auditorium, and just had big overflow settings. For what it's worth, I remember what it was like to be in overflow settings. How many of you remember what it was like to watch in the annex the overflow services on a little, really fuzzy screen TV, okay? How about the high school gym? How many of you remember overflow in the high? Oh, yeah, lots of folks. How many of you remember overflow in the sports center? How many of you remember? Oh, lots of you remember. How many of you thought that was really engaging worship setting? Okay. And I know somebody could have been silly and raised their hand, but interestingly enough, nobody did. Our commitment to provide the best setting possible is what says, hey, listen, college students are coming back. Quite frankly, they are no more or no less important than any part of campus church. Both of those are important. They're no more and no less important than any part of campus church. So they're going to be here. They're part of our church. How are we going to do that? Well, let's figure out a way to provide the most engaging setting. I think personally that's in this auditorium. Possible to provide for in-person worship. We have a couple other schedule things for us to look at. Children's ministry. Yeah, we're going to do in the mornings, 8 a.m., no childcare available. 9:45, nursery, Sunday school through sixth grade. 11:30, nursery and children's church through second grade. Evenings, 4:30, master clubs. 5 o'clock, nursery, children's church, 2 years old through. And then 7 p.m., no childcare available. And then I think there's one more screen for us to look at. Wednesdays, 5 p.m., no childcare available. 7 p.m., nursery and children's church through 5 years old. So that's what we're looking at right now for our schedule for in-person worship. And you saw on those slides the date that will actually take place. On our website, just in case you're interested, you say, I have some questions. We've added a frequently asked questions section to the coronavirus update. So if you want to look and say, hey, can you explain this a little bit more? There are some explanations that you may find helpful there. We have a unique church poised to impact literally the world for Christ. The demands on any church when they go to multiple services are very real, and especially your volunteers. I fully understand our staff. For most people, it's going to be one of those like, oh, that was a good service today. That's the majority of our church. They'll come, they'll engage in a service, and they'll say, oh, wasn't the choir good today? Oh, that was good. They'll say, oh boy, pastor went a little long today. Yeah, I know. But it's going to be church. So you say, well, wow, man, I serve in this capacity. Well, that means in part we need more people to help. We need people to say, sign me up. We're going to do this schedule from when students return through Thanksgiving. So we're talking 2.5 months. And then we'll return to another schedule because we don't have to do that schedule. During that time, we may take some Sunday nights off. You say, not have church? Yeah, we may just take some Sunday nights off. You say, why? Because we'll be really tired, okay? You say, I already am. I think that's a good idea. So we'll take some Sunday nights where I will personally encourage you to just rest. So, well, maybe I better find another service. You're welcome to do that, but my encouragement for you is to protect the essential. And our essential is that Sunday morning gathering. And so some Sunday nights we may say, all right, tonight is just a rest night. So go rest. He couldn't have known this. He just couldn't have. The song that Andy Cole sang in that service that will be broadcast, I suppose, in about 3 weeks or so, our last full house for a while, was titled simply Rest. And I listened to him sing it today and I just thought, wow, he communicated it powerfully. He communicated it personally, like he understood. He'd been through, and I know what it means to just say, rest. And there will be times that we'll just have to say, it's time to physically, I know spiritually I rest in him, physically rest. I know we're late, but this is the time. So let me mention one more thing. The last thing is in this message is what I titled The Delight. In Philippians chapter 2, verse 17 and 18, listen to what Paul said. He said, yea, and if I be offered upon the sacrifice and service of your faith, sacrifice. Oftentimes, that word is, it's used like the Jews that were obliterated. The Holocaust. It carries this idea of a full sacrifice. He says, if I be offered upon the sacrifice and service of your faith, here's what I do. I joy and rejoice with you all. For the same cause also do ye joy and rejoice with me. He said, listen, if this is what happens to me, Paul said, I joy. And then he said, here's what you're doing too, church at Philippi. If this is you, you also are joying and rejoicing that you had the opportunity to be offered on behalf of others. The delight in all of this is that God has always supplied an opportunity for the church to do his work in his way, in his time. Isn't it amazing that God has allowed you and I to be involved in campus church for such a time as this? What a wonderfully exciting future God has planned, and you and I get to be a part of it.
1: And now, a message from the Campus Church Archives.
2: Take your Bible, if you would. We'll be in Colossians chapter number 3 this morning. If you can find that, the book of Colossians. Chapter number 3, and we'll find verse number 11 this morning. Colossians 3 and verse number 11. We're going to look at one particular phrase here and hear one statement. Let's begin at verse 11. The Bible says, where there is neither Greek nor Jew, circumcision nor uncircumcision, barbarian, Scythian, bond nor free, but Christ is all and in all. We want to focus on that statement, but Christ is all. Let's pray and ask the Lord to help us this morning. Father, we're grateful for this opportunity that is before us. We are privileged, we are able to gather together in this church house for the preaching of your word. And we believe, Holy Spirit of God, that you would have a message for us from the word of God this morning. And so I would ask, dear Lord, that you would calm our hearts and our minds from the things that have taken place today and even from things that will still yet take place before the day is done, and help us to focus on this statement, which is a very wonderful statement, that Jesus Christ is all, and help us to see it specifically this morning from your word. And I pray, Lord, that you'd meet the needs of these people. You know what they are, and I believe that with the word of God and by the help of the Holy Spirit of God that can be accomplished. And so we would ask, Lord, that your perfect will would be done in this place. Well, thank you for what you'll do, and we ask these things in Jesus' name and for his sake. Amen. Quite a statement here when the Bible says Christ is all. It kind of covers many different things. I remember coming here for the first time back in 1990, I believe it was. I had never been on campus before. And yet I knew this is where the Lord wanted me to come to school. And so I remember coming on campus, checking in, finding my room assignment and all of those fun things. And I remember going in there to my dorm room. I was in Ballard 1104. I'll never forget it. First floor there. And I remember sitting down in the chair that was there in the room, and my roommates had already come because they took the bottom bunks and I was on the top bunk. And so they'd already claimed all their, staked out their territory. And I remember sitting in the chair there, and all of a sudden it hit me. I thought to myself, what in the world am I doing here? You know, every teenager's dream is, I want to get out from underneath the thumb of mom and dad. I want to be my own person. I want to do my own thing. Well, that time had finally come, but I was scared. I'll admit it, I was a little bit nervous. And so I remember going to freshman registration. Some of you may have these memories. And, you know, I was green. I didn't know what I was doing. I didn't hardly know my way around campus. And I started out as a computer science major. So, I wanted to make sure that I got all the right classes, no home ec classes or anything like that. And so somehow or another, I made it through freshman registration. And I worked in food service my first semester of my freshman year. And I was a dishwasher, and that was a lot of fun. You know, I got to meet a lot of people there washing dishes, and so I made it through those first couple days of work, and then it came time for classes to start. I don't remember when they started, a Wednesday or a Thursday, I can't remember exactly, and somehow or another, I made it to all of my classes. Everything went just as it was supposed to, and when the week was over with, you know, I kind of was looking back on everything, and one of my favorite classes my first year here was New Testament Survey. Now, it was in the Lyceum. I don't know if they still have it there. And my last name was Coyle. So I sat on the very front row, if this would be the Lyceum. I kind of sat over here. And as I went through New Testament Survey, over on this side of the Lyceum, on the very first row also sat the most beautiful girl that I had ever seen. Now, I came to college to get it over with. Some people come to, you know, look for a spouse or whatever, and hey, that's good and everything. But, you know, I came, I said, Lord, I want to get in and out in 4 years and be done and go on and serve you. But I remember as I watched this girl, it's all guys on the front row, sorry, guys, that was sitting on the front row. I remember saying quietly to the Lord, I said, you know what, Lord, I don't know who I'll marry, but if I end up marrying someone, I want to marry a girl just like that. And so what I would do is I would survey lots of things in New Testament Survey. Not much was from the New Testament, sorry to say. But I watched this girl. This was like the first week of classes when we were here. And I watched her. And she wound up working also in food service. And so when I would go to work, I'd watch her and I'd notice her and so forth and so on. Well, this went on for a couple of weeks. And I had kind of shared it with a couple of friends of mine. And several of the people that I shared it with made a statement something like this. Well, why don't you just introduce yourself? I said, no way. big freshman. I was chicken. There was no way I was going to do this. And so this went on for a while. One day I came in a New Testament survey, and a friend of mine was talking to this girl before class started. Now, that may not add up in your mind as a young lady, but for me, ha, here's my chance. I know him. Obviously, he knows her. He can hook us up together, and we'll live happily ever after, I thought. And so I talked to this friend. He actually was next door to me there in my room. And so I said, hey, who was that girl you were talking to before New Testament Survey? He told me, and I said, look, I've noticed her since we've got here. You have got to introduce me to her. So Mark was his name. He said, no problem. Sure. Well, he didn't quite do everything he said he was going to do. Basically, what happened was, is he pointed me out to this girl who sat on the front row and said, he's interested in you. He'd like to meet you. But he never introduced us. And so now she thinks I'm a chicken, which I was. And so Mark kind of said something like, you know, all you have to do is just go up. I mean, she knows you're interested. And, I told her who you were. Why don't you just introduce yourself? I said, no way. There's no way I could. Well, Christmas time rolls around. I'm still watching this girl, and she carries herself like a lady. From what I can tell, she acts like a lady every time I've had a chance to notice her. And back during those days, we had assigned seats for the evening meals, which was a good thing. You got to meet people. Normally, you wouldn't. And I remember the final assignment came out just before we were ready to go home for Christmas. And I sat in a certain row of tables, one row of tables over, one table up, so it would have been kind of catty corner to where I was, this beautiful girl was assigned to that table. Well, man, life can't get any better than this. I can sit down and eat and watch her at the same time. And so I would always make sure to find out where she was going to sit, and then I would position myself so I had, you know, a clear shot of where she was. Well, you know, the other seven people at my table, they just thought I was crazy. And they said, you know, How long have you wanted to meet her? I've said, basically since the first week. Well, why don't you just introduce yourself, they would say. That's all you have to do. No. I could never do anything like that. And so I'd sit down and I'd watch her and everything. And one time when she was getting up to go get their plates, she walked right by our row of tables. And when she did, she went like this. She waved at me. Well, I almost hyperventilated. I thought, my goodness. She waved at me, and everyone at my table, I said, she waved at me. And, they thought that was rather funny, and so this kind of went on. It's a couple days now, and we're about to go home, and we exited the Varsity Commons when we were out in the lobby area, which is a little different than it is now, and we were standing out there, and I was standing with a friend of mine, and I was watching this girl as she, like a lady, put her tray on the tray return, and she just kind of came out there, and she came out one of the glass doors, and she was about to walk right by us, and I said to my friend, I said, hey, shh, here she is, act cool. This is how guys do it, girls, I promise, okay? And so she walked by. Well, when she did, this friend of mine, whose name was Scott, pushed me right up into her. Now, as far as I can remember, I didn't actually touch her. I'm pretty sure I didn't. And so, at least that's my story, and I'm sticking to it. And so, I stopped rather quickly, and I said, hi. I said, hi. And I introduced myself for the first time. And we kind of talked and got to know one another, and I think we went to an Eagles game or something like that. And I still remember when we went home for Christmas, I wasn't going to do one of these long distance, call, 5 weeks, that's an expensive phone bill. So I said to this girl, I said, why don't you just give me your address and we can write, this was before email, we can write and we'll just correspond so forth like this. And about a week into it, I wrote her a letter and I said, please send me your phone number. And she did, and we ended up talking. Well, believe it or not, it wasn't long after that I asked her to marry me, and she said yes. And I wouldn't have told you the story if it wasn't my wife. And so it's my wife, my only wife, my wife, Lori. And I really thank the Lord for her. But I look back on that freshman year for me. All sorts of things were happening, and it was all new to me. And I think to myself, if I would have just introduced myself to Lori that first week or two, I could have known her. We often refer to it as beating around the bush. You ever done something like that? You try everything else. And yet the one thing that you could do is the very thing oftentimes that you will not do. Well, the Bible makes an incredible statement here in Colossians when it says this, Christ is all. And the fact of the matter is, for all of us, everything we need, we don't have to beat around the bush. We don't have to try all of these other things, though oftentimes we do. But everything that we need is found in the Lord Jesus Christ. Because this truly is a great principle from the Word of God. Christ is all. I want you to notice, time permitting this morning, two ways that we see how Jesus Christ is all, or everything that we would need. Number one, I want you to know that Christ is all we need for salvation. This is a difficult truth for many people to accept, and there are a lot of people who would believe differently. But when the Bible here in Colossians says that Christ is all, that encompasses much, and let's hone in and make it specific this morning and say that Christ is all we need for salvation. If a person wants to know for sure that they're on their way to heaven, which I assume most people would want to know that, well, the answer to that question is found in the Lord Jesus Christ. Because truly, Christ is all. Let me share with you first off things that will not get a person to heaven. Number one is this, and these aren't in any particular order. I've just picked out two things rather quickly here. Number one, baptism. I'm amazed. I really am. I'm shocked, I would say, at the number of people that believe in order to get to heaven, this is what they think, in order to get to heaven, you need to trust Christ and be baptized. Well, you've got to know, friend, the Bible doesn't teach that anywhere. And it is not true. And perhaps you're here this morning and that's the school of thought that you come from. That's the teaching that you have been under. A verse that is often used by people who would believe this is found in the book of Acts. And they use Acts chapter 2 and verse number 38. Here's what the Bible says. Then Peter said unto them, repent and be baptized, every one of you, in the name of Jesus Christ for the remission of sins. Ha! They'll say, there it is. Plain as day, you have to repent and you've got to be baptized for the remission of sins. And their thinking is the word for means so that your sins can be forgiven. You would need to trust Christ and you would need to be baptized. Well, the word for is the correct word, yet it's probably misunderstood by people who would believe that you need to be baptized in order to get to heaven. The verse could read, then Peter said unto them, repent and be baptized, every one of you, in the name of Jesus Christ, because of the remission of sins. Now you may say, well, you could say for means anything, but what does it really mean? Let me give you an example if I could, okay? Say that you walked into the local post office. And as you walk into the local post office, we'll pick on Brother Tate here for just a minute. And let's say you saw there on a billboard a picture of Brother Tate Thronson. And there he was with his smug little grin. And along the top of that picture was the infamous slogan, Wanted. You'd always wondered. Now you know, okay? And it said Wanted, and at the bottom it says for bank robbery. Let me ask you a question. Do the authorities want Brother Tate so that he can rob banks for them? Well, no, that's not the reason they want him. They want him because of the fact that he has robbed banks. Now, this is purely an illustration, at least I assume. And so, but it helps us understand what the Bible's talking about here. That's the idea of the word for. Again, we don't use it in that sense that often. But when the Bible says, repent and be baptized, every one of you, in the name of Jesus Christ, for, the idea is because of the fact that your sins have been forgiven. And so I can tell you this morning, friend, if you're here and you think, you know, I've got to trust Christ and I've got to be baptized in order to go to heaven, that's not at all what the Bible says. All you need is Jesus Christ, because Christ is all. Number two, and this encompasses baptism to a certain extent, but there are a lot of people who think you've got to do good things. You know, we are privileged to travel in the work of evangelism. We thank the Lord for the opportunities that He gives us. And in our travels, we've been from California to the East Coast, and we've been from North to South. And I am amazed at the great confusion there is among people who are certain they're going to heaven because they're good people, because they do good things, because they go to church, or because they grew up in a Christian home, or because they have a Christian education. A well-known verse in the Bible, Ephesians 2, 8 and 9. For by grace, that eliminates any work on your part. For by grace are you saved through faith. And that not of yourselves. It's the gift of God. Not of works, lest any man should boast. Maybe you're in this church service this morning and in your mind you say, I've got to be here. If I'm not here, I won't go to heaven. Coming to church, friend, is a work. Well, I'm living a good life. I'm trying to let the good things outweigh the bad things when I stand before God someday. Good works is not what it takes in order for a person to go to heaven. So what is it? What's the answer? You may say to yourself, how then can I know I'm on my way to heaven if it's not baptism, if it's not good works? Well, the answer, again, is the Lord Jesus Christ. Christ is all. And God has a plan of salvation for us to show for us what Christ has done for us. All of us this morning are sinners. Nobody is exempt from that. You know, I did my best this morning with my wife's help to look nice, to look sharp. And we all pretty much do the same thing when you come to church. But you know, behind all of that, all of us are sinners, guilty before God, lying, sin, improper thoughts, sin, disobedience, sin, God's name used irreverently, or as the Bible says, in vain, sin. Things in life that become more important to you than God Almighty, sin. Covetousness, that gotta have it, that itch for more, sin. And all of us have sinned, the Bible says, and come short of the glory of God. And though God loves us and though God cares for us, there's no doubt about that. He did sentence us to a judgment or to a punishment for our sins. The wages of sin is death. And so I find myself this morning standing before God Almighty as a sinner, guilty, no doubt about it. And I find God as my judge saying to me, the wages of sin is death. And yet, we learn of the love of God. When the Bible says in John 3 and verse number 16, for God so loved the world, that includes you, that He gave His only begotten Son, that whosoever believeth in Him should not perish, but have everlasting life. The love of God is an amazing thing. It is, to a great extent, unexplainable how God in heaven could love me so much when I cared nothing about God and when I lived in such a way that was totally against God, yet this God who loves me allowed His Son, Jesus Christ, to die on the cross for my sins. Romans tells us, but God commendeth His love toward us, and that while we were yet sinners, Christ died for us. And so, friend, I can tell you in complete confidence this morning, all of us are sinners, there's no doubt about that. And yet there's a God in heaven that loves you. And He loved you enough that He allowed His Son, Jesus Christ, to come to this earth and to die for your sins, to die in your place. And we find also in the book of Romans, the great verse, Romans 10, verse 13, for whosoever shall call upon the name of the Lord shall be saved. You know, there are some people who are under the impression, I'm just too bad. You don't understand what I've done. I've gone too far down the wrong road of life, and certainly there's no way that God would still have an interest in me. Well, the word whosoever has to include you. For whosoever shall call upon the name of the Lord shall be saved. So it's only through trusting Christ and what He did for you on Calvary that will guarantee a person a place in heaven. Listen to the following verses. John 14, verse 6. Jesus is speaking and He says, I am the way, the truth, and the life. No man cometh unto the Father but by Me. Christ is all. Acts 4, 12. Neither is there salvation in any other, for there is none other name under heaven given among men whereby we must be saved. Christ is all. Acts 10, 43. To Him give all the prophets witness that through His name, whosoever believeth in Him shall receive remission of sins. Christ is all. 1 John 5, 11 and 12. And this is the record that God hath given to us eternal life, and this life is in His Son. He that hath the Son hath life. He that hath not the Son of God hath not life. Christ is
3: all. John 3:36. He that believeth on the Son hath everlasting life, and he that believeth not the Son shall not see life. Christ is all. 1 John 4, verse 9. And this was manifested, the love of God toward us, because that God sent his only begotten Son into the world that we might live through him. It's resounding. Christ is all. And so I ask you this morning, friend, what are you trusting? What are you depending upon? What are you relying upon this morning in order to take you to heaven? It's not baptism. It's not anything you can do by working. Christ is all. Notice with me, secondly, this morning, not only is Christ all we need for salvation, but I would say to you that Christ's word, the Bible, is all we need to direct our lives. Christ's word, the Bible, is all we need to direct our lives. Here's a well-known verse, Psalm 119, 105. Thy word is a lamp unto my feet and a light unto my path. Here the Bible lays out for us the fact that God has a path for us, each and every one of us. And granted, yours may be different than mine. And in order to know about this path, we would have to take steps. And the Word of God is a lamp unto our feet, which we'll use to take steps with, and a light unto our path. Has life ever seemed a little hazy at times? Have you ever not known which way to step? Have you ever not been sure about the path? And you would know that as far as a path is concerned, you generally can't see the end from where you are. But when it's God's path, when it's God's will, when it's God's plan for our life, I want you to know all you need is the Word of God to help you along this path. Thy word is a lamp unto my feet and a light unto my path. And so often in life, we get direction, we get guidance, we get, if I can use the expression, though I don't think it would be completely correct, we get light, the wrong kind of light, from other sources. What is everybody else doing? That's the wrong direction. What will make me look best in front of my peers? That's not the kind of direction you want. And because oftentimes we follow the wrong direction, because oftentimes something else guides us, we find ourselves going down the wrong path. We find ourselves settling for less than what God wants to offer us. And yet all we need is to follow God's word. I don't believe that the Bible is everything that God knows. I don't know that you could contain it between these two ends. But I do believe the Bible is everything that God wants us to know. And so that's why thy word is a lamp unto my feet and a light unto my path. Maybe you have financial steps you have to take. Well, the Bible can help you with that. In our Sunday school this morning that I was privileged to be in, we learned about the right kind of steps that a husband ought want to take in his relationship with his wife. Well, you know, the best help you can get in marriage is from the Bible. Maybe it's your work situation. Well, the best help you can get is from the Bible. Because thy word is a lamp unto my feet and a light unto my path. And the truth of the matter is, we could save ourselves all kinds of trouble if you would decide, you know what, I'm just going to let God's word direct my life. That's all I need. You may have examples. You may have illustrations. You may be able to tell firsthand of how not following God's word will lead you the wrong way. Well, why don't you learn from that? Why don't you take that and say, hey, look, I'm going to follow the Bible. It's a lamp unto my feet. It's a light unto my path. I'm going to do the things that God wants me to do, and I can know what God wants me to do by knowing God's word. So we find in Colossians a rather simple statement, but packed with wonderful truth. Christ is all. And so I ask you two questions this morning, and our time is done. Are you trusting Christ to take you to heaven? They say, well, the truth of the matter is, Brother Coyle, I'm not. Well, wouldn't you like to this morning? I've been trusting in works. I think the baptism, I think that's important. I think that's what I have to do in order to get to heaven. But all you need is Christ. Secondly, I would ask you this morning, as a child of God, is Christ's word, the Bible, directing your life? Maybe it is what others do. Maybe it is how it'll make you appear. Maybe it's something else that's, if I can use the expression, pulling your chain. Well, all you need is God's word. Christ is all.
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4: Welcome to The Word for Life, a daily study of Scripture with John Lanz, senior pastor of Bethel Baptist Church in Indianapolis, Indiana. In Luke 15, the son disappears into a far country, but the father does not fade into the background. While the son forgets home, the father remembers. While the road grows quiet, the porch stays occupied. This is patience that remains. The father does not close the door or move on. He waits. He watches. He hopes. His love does not run out when the distance grows, and it does not harden when the silence stretches on. In this final part of the father's patience, we see a God whose love outlasts rebellion and whose faithfulness stands firm when hearts wander. It is a word for weary prayers, for aching homes, and for anyone who wonders if God still waits for them. As we return to the story, listen closely. The same father who let go in love is still standing, still remembering, and still ready. Let's open the word together. Here's Pastor John.
5: We see this kind of releasing in love in our own generation. If you're a parent here today and you have a child that's wayward and no longer serving the Lord, opposed to everything of the values that you have raised them with, I encourage you to get the book entitled Out of the Far Country. It's a story of Christopher and Angela Yuan. Christopher is the son, Angela is the mother. Christopher grew up in a Christian home. His mother, Angela, was one who prayed over him, taught him scripture, and dreamed that one day he would serve God with his life. But he went away to college, and everything began to unravel. He turned to the world with arms wide open, a world filled with drugs and sexual immorality, and eventually a lifestyle of complete open rebellion towards God. Fell into addiction, and eventually was arrested for dealing drugs. His mother's heart was shattered, and every motherly instinct to rush in and fix it was present. She tried to reason with her son, tried to rescue her son, tried to repair her son, but every word she spoke pushed him further away, didn't draw him closer. She tells the story so appropriately that she had to reach the point that no parent ever wants to reach, the place where love says, I have to let you go. And through tears, she prayed, God, if my son won't listen to me, send somebody to him that will. And if not that, then do whatever it takes to bring my son home. So he began to she began to fast and pray. Not bitter prayers, not angry prayers, but just prayers of open hands, surrendering her son to God. And the months turned into years. And finally, 7 years later, Christopher hit rock bottom in a prison cell, surrounded by broken dreams and empty promises. He found a Gideon New Testament, and he began reading, and grace broke through. And the God who had heard and spoke to Christopher's mother was now speaking to Christopher, and in that moment he began to make things right, and God did what Angela could never do. He brought her prodigal home, not just out of prison, not just out of the far country, but out of sin and shame. And today, Christopher Yuan is a preacher of the gospel. He teaches at Moody Bible Institute. He's a testimony of grace, a son of who once was lost but now is found. This is the patient love of a parent that releases to receive. That patient love isn't passive. That patient love is persevering. It doesn't just give up, it gives over. It doesn't stop believing, it starts surrendering. And the hardest act of a parent who has a child that has wandered away is to not hold on. The hardest act is to hand over to God. Verse 13 says, the younger son gathered all together and he took his journey to the far country. We don't know how long he was gone. We don't know if he was gone months, years, decades. But the father who loved enough let him go, but he also stayed and waited. See, his patience didn't end when the son walked away. His patience didn't end when he walked out the door. The father patiently waited for his son to return. The three ways the father's patience is seen. Number one, his patience that remains is seen this way. When the son quickly forgot the father always remembered his son. Write this verse in your notes if you don't have it. Isaiah 49, verse 15. Can a woman forget her sucking child that she should not have compassion on the son of her womb? Yea, they may forget, yet will I not forget thee. God's saying, the child may forget, but I'll never forget my child. And the son who stepped into the new world with a grin on his face and gold in his pockets, here's a man who's living life as high as he can, and he's forgotten his father in the parties of life, but his father could never forget him. Each day at the same hour, he would walk out to the porch and he would scan the horizon to see if that familiar figure would be coming in. That sound of laughter that once ran through the fields, the little boy that used to cling to his hand, the one that would give him a hug at night. Here is a dad waiting for his son. That's the love that he had for me. That's the love he has for you. A love that remembers when we forget, a grace that is given when we don't deserve it. A love that never forgets the mercy and always remembers the covenant. They may forget, but I will not forget thee. Those are the words of our Father, and I say thank God for that. The son also celebrated his freedom, and the father grieved in love. The son's out having a party, but the Bible says in Jeremiah 31, verse number 3, I have loved thee with an everlasting love, therefore with loving kindness I have drawn thee. It's a picture again of Romans chapter 2. It's the goodness of God that draws us to repentance. It's the loving kindness that I have used to draw thee. Freedom can feel intoxicating at first. And the son was spending lavishly, laughing loudly, living wildly in the new independence that he had found. But the father was still faithful. The house was quiet. The table was empty. And the father wasn't angry. He was aching, grieving for the son who walked away. It's the heart of God who says, I have loved thee with an everlasting love. Not a conditional love, not a temporary love, but an everlasting love. No matter where you've been, no matter what you've done, no matter how you have acted, no matter what you have said, I love you because you are my child. Thirdly, while the son discovers new places, the father kept the door open. Paul puts it this way in 1 Timothy chapter 2, verse 13. If we believe not, yet he abideth faithful. He cannot deny himself. Even when we don't believe, God keeps the door open. In the far country, there's all types of enticements, laughter, music, parties, memories being made. This boy is losing himself in the moment. He's seeing everything that's so exciting to him that he thought he was missing in the father's house, but it soon comes to an end. And he wondered, will my dad keep the door open? But the father never closed the door. He never locked it. He never replaced the son's room with something else. He left the room just the way it was. He's faithful. And every day the old man would come and stand on the same porch with the same prayer, with the same promise, and he would say, I'm waiting for my son. And his patience wasn't passive, it was perseverance wrapped in hope. And I think this is so true. He didn't know when his son would come home, but the father knew where he would be when he did. He would be right there waiting for him. Ernest Hemingway once wrote a short story. You may have read it when you were in high school. It was entitled The Capital of the World. In it, a father in Madrid had become estranged from his teenage son by the name of Paco. The boy had run away from home after a bitter misunderstanding, and it just left silence between the father and the son. The father's heart broke with regret. He searched for his boy across the city. He searched through cafes and markets and crowded squares, but he never could find his son. Finally, in desperation, he placed an ad in the newspaper that read, Paco, meet me at the Hotel Montana at noon on Tuesday. All is forgiven, your father. As Ernest Hemingway can only tell the story, he said the next day when the father arrived at the hotel, he found 800 men named Paco waiting in the lobby, each one hoping it was their father calling them home. It's a powerful picture of how we desire to have the father's arms around us. It's the desire of the heart of the child and the heart of the father. And the good news is that the story Jesus told isn't like Hemingway's. It doesn't end in a hotel lobby. And the father in Hemingway's story was filled with regret, but the father in Luke 15 was filled with resolve. And only one father in those two stories has the power to redeem. It's the picture of God, our Father. So when Jesus is telling us the story, and we're looking at how that we can have contentment in the Father's house, not speaking to the world out there, speaking to those of us in the household of faith, do we recognize that sometimes our restlessness leads us to the far country? And honestly, the far country has a lot of different zip codes. It could be Greenfield, Indiana. The lesson of the prodigal is this, that what you're looking for out in the world is not going to be sufficient. It's already what you have in the Father's house. But aren't you thankful when we wander from Him, the Father is patient, loving, and faithful. And maybe you're here today, and you're here every Sunday. Maybe you're here every Sunday night. Maybe you're involved on every Wednesday night, and you're working through the week. But you've allowed the restlessness of your heart to rob you of the joy of serving Him. You're bitter about something in the past. God got it wrong. You're not a very good father because you didn't treat me the right way back then. Or maybe you're allowing something you're worried about, anxiety for the future, and you're saying, God, I can't trust you with the future. I'm here to tell you, bitterness in the past and anxiety in the future robs you of contentment in the present. Come home. And say, God, I realize everything I need is in this moment provided by you. You are the Father who loves me patiently. And when you come to the Father's house, you'll find that there is enough and to spare. There's enough grace for your guilt. There's enough mercy for your mistakes. There's enough strength for your weaknesses. And there's enough love for whatever distance you've created between you and the Father. Stop running. Come back. Father didn't slam the door. He didn't change the locks. He's got the light still on and the table still set waiting for you. Come home and find not rejection, but restoration. not emptiness, but find in the Father's house there is enough and to spare.
4: 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The Father's patience is not weakness. It is love that knows when to hold and when to release. It is grace that waits without quitting and hope that never stops watching the road. Some of you may be carrying restlessness in your own heart. Others may be waiting and praying for someone you love. And some may realize you have drifted farther than you intended. The good news is this: the Father has not moved. The door is still open and the light is still on. You do not have to fix everything before you return. You do not have to explain the distance. 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
1: Good morning and happy December 1st. Edward Everett Hale said these lines, "I am only one, but still I am one. I cannot do everything, but still I can do something. And because I cannot do everything, I will not refuse to do the something that I can do." You ever had someone come up to you and ask you, "I need you to step up"? What they mean by that is they need you to increase or to intensify what you're doing. It means to accept a challenge, to come forth and step up to something that they need you to do. I suppose the opposite of step up would be to sit back, meaning to take no action, to choose not to become involved, or to wait for something to happen. Step up or sit back. This morning, I want these two contradicting phrases to square off in our thoughts as we look at Esther chapter 4. In 538 BC, the Persians allowed many of the Jews to return to the Promised Land. We're familiar with the book of Ezra and the exiles that returned to the Promised Land to rebuild the temple. The next book, Nehemiah, a group of exiles went back to repair the walls of Jerusalem. And the next book in our English Bible, the book of Esther, doesn't really talk about a return, but talks about those exiles who stayed. Those who remained in Persia, specifically the city of Shushan. And we're introduced here to a couple of individuals, Mordecai and Esther. Many of us are familiar with how this book gets started as the king, King Ahasuerus, is looking for a new queen. A search has begun for all the eligible young girls in the empire in a competition of sorts. And that's where we're introduced to Esther, a poor Jewish orphan. Her older cousin Mordecai has been that father figure in her life and has raised her well. Because she fits the criteria for this competition, she's taken and readied, and as the competition goes forward, in the end, she's selected. She's the next queen, the queen to King Ahasuerus. Meanwhile, the king's top assistant, an evil egomaniac named Haman, is plotting to kill every Jewish man, woman, and child. One day, as Haman was walking through the king's gate, all his people that were under him bowed down except for one, and that was Mordecai the Jew. This so infuriated Haman that he developed a plot. He manipulated the king to make a royal decree to have the Jews annihilated. At stake now were the lives of thousands and thousands of God's people who were now living with the threat of death and their execution imminent. So when the decree is signed and Mordecai learns of it, he's given an option. I either got to step up and do something or

and how the king will be enriched from it. And Mordecai does a very unusual thing. He puts on sackcloth and he puts ashes on his head and he begins to go throughout the streets of Shushan, weeping and wailing. He then moves to where he normally works, the king's gate. And though he cannot go into the palace, he begins to weep and wail around that area. For what purpose? He's trying to alert the Jews, but he's also trying to alert Esther. In verse 4, word finally arrives to Esther that, hey, your friend Mordecai, he's doing some unusual things out there, and she views what's going on, and she doesn't know why, and she thinks it to be a very embarrassing thing, so she sends raiment out, another set of clothes. Mordecai, change your clothes, get rid of that sackcloth, and pull yourself together. As I thought about verse 4 and Esther's reaction, I began to wonder, has Esther done such a good job of concealing her identity? Living there in the palace, does anyone know she's a Jew? How did they know that she was an exile? Had her testimony not, for Jehovah God, not ever evidenced itself in that place? I think in the same way, as we go about our day, maybe here on campus, maybe back home as you're watching this and finishing your classes, maybe working a job, do we look so much like the world that we have a difficult time being identified as a believer in Jesus Christ? Am I blind to the to what's going on in this world, to those that I would be acquainted to, fellow believers, fellow Christians, and their plights around the world? Well, Esther finds out what's really going on and the plot against her and her people and why Mordecai is doing this thing. And she's now faced with some choices. As Mordecai goes to her, communicates to her that she needs to step up and go before the king and reveal this evil plot that's against the Jews, she now has a choice. Step up or sit back? Would she step up when faced with taking the responsibility for the life that God has given her and identify with the people of God? Would she put herself in a position to give God glory? Or would she choose to sit back and not reveal or hide her identity? And we see the real dilemma, the real decision that Esther's facing in verses 10 and 11. Esther doesn't flat out refuse to go and say, well, I can't do that. She's trying to figure out. She's counting the cost. She's thinking about the consequences. She's weighing the options before her. We come to those familiar verses, really the key verses in Esther. In verse 13, Mordecai says to Esther, think not with thyself that thou shalt escape in the king's house more than all the Jews. For if thou altogether holdest thy peace at this time, then shall their enlargement and deliverance arise to the Jews from another place. But thou and thy father's house shall be destroyed. And who knoweth whether thou art come to the kingdom for such a time as this? Mordecai agrees with Esther. This is going to be a dangerous thing. If you're going to step up and go before the king, this is going to be a risky thing because you can't just walk into the king's presence. You haven't even been before the king in 30 days. But Mordecai suggests that there's a purpose as to why she's been put in this place. And this is your time, Esther, to step up. Who knows whether you have come to the kingdom for such a time as this? What is Mordecai implying? Do you think you're in that position by chance, by coincidence? Don't you realize that you are in this position because God placed you there? You choose. Step up or sit back. Hey, what's your place right now, December the 1st, 2020? Why are you where you're at? Some of you here on campus and you're listening to this, taking your classes, finishing up this semester, working here on campus. Some of you are back home. You're finishing your classes, but maybe you've already started that job. Why are you in that job? Is there someone that has been placed in your path that you're to be a witness to? That you're not to hide your identity and sit back. You're to step up and show forth Jesus Christ. Why has God placed you there? Our station in life, our place in life. Why has God placed us there? Has He placed

0: Christ is there to step up. Esther's got a life-changing choice to make. Does she continue playing the game of undercover Jew, waiting a little longer, or does she step up? Does she identify with God's people? Step up or sit back? This is a difficult thing for Esther. She goes through a real dilemma. She's got some hard decisions she has to make here. In verses 16 and 17, we see her resolve to go forward. And during this time of crisis and during this time of difficult choice, she maybe says, like Edward Hale wrote, "I'm only one, but still I am one. I cannot do everything, but still I can do something. And because I cannot do everything, I will not refuse to do the something that I can do." Where are you being asked to step up? Is it in your testimony? Your testimony to the world? Your testimony to your Heavenly Father? Your testimony to other Christians around you? Maybe it's time to step up in a trial that you're going through. Trial of adversity, a trial of compromise, a trial of danger. Step up! 2 Corinthians 1:8, "Be not thou therefore ashamed of the testimony of the Lord, but be thou a partaker of the afflictions of the gospel according to the power of God." Step up for such a time as this. University of Alabama's football coach recently made this statement. He said, quote, "Everything you do, everything you have, everything you become is ultimately the result of the choices you have made. You have the power to direct your life. How will you use it? What's your choice?" Unquote. Step up or sit back for such a time as this. I am only one, but still I am one. I cannot do everything, but still I can do something. And because I cannot do everything, I refuse to do the something that I can do. This morning's challenge is simple. Step up.
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2: Hebrews chapter 11, Hebrews chapter 11. Mother's Day is a very special day because it's an inclusive day. If you're here this morning, you had one. Kind of makes it interesting, draws us all together. We have that one thing in common. You know, moms change everything. Moms change the atmosphere. Moms just, if mom's there, things are different. They can even change definitions. Example. Sweater, it is a noun. Definition, a garment worn by a child when its mother is feeling chilly. I was digging up some mother trivia for today. Came across some interesting facts. The oldest mother that we have on record gained that distinction in April of 2003. She's a retired school teacher in India. She gave birth to a baby boy at 65 years of age. She and her husband had been married 50 years, and that was their first child. Yeah, thought the same thing. Longest interval between children. Elizabeth Ann Buttle has that distinction. She gave birth to Belinda, her daughter, in May of 1956, and to Joseph, her son, in November of 1997. An interval of 41 years, 185 days. She was 60 when she gave birth to Joseph. Highest number of children born to one woman on record. This lady lived in Shuya, Russia. She's not in this generation. She lived 1725. To 1765. She gave birth to 16 pairs of twins, 7 sets of triplets, 4 sets of quadruplets, for a total of 69 children. Yeah. And women all over this auditorium are thinking, "Oh my goodness." Oh, yeah. Just thought you'd like to know that August is the most frequently used month to give birth. And the most frequent day of the week is Tuesday. Probably because the doctors play golf on Monday. I don't know why that is, but mothers change our world. This poem by Fred Cruz, I think, really answers the question to a large extent, what is a mother? Somewhere between the youthful energy of a teenager and the golden years of a woman's life, there lies a marvelous and loving person known as mother. A mother is a curious mixture of patience, kindness, understanding, discipline, industriousness, purity, and love. A mother can at one time and at the same time be both lovelorn counselor to a heartsick daughter and head football coach to an athletic son. A mother can sew the tiniest stitch in the material of a dainty dress, yet she is equally experienced at threading through the heaviest traffic in a minivan. A mother is the only creature on earth who can cry when she's happy, laugh when she's heartbroken, and work when she's sick. A mother is as gentle as a lamb and as strong as a giant. Only a mother can appear so weak and helpless, and yet that same person puts the jar lid on so tight dad cannot get it off. A mother is a picture of helplessness when dad is near and a marvel of resourcefulness when she's alone. A mother has the angelic voice of a member of the celestial choir as she sings Brahms' lullaby to a babe held tight in her arms. Yet that same voice can dwarf an amplifier when she calls her boys to supper. A mother has the fascinating ability to be almost everywhere at once, and she alone can somehow squeeze an enormous amount of living into an average day. And there's no greater thrill than to point at her and say, that's my mother. Hebrews chapter 11. Our mothers do so much for us. They're like Energizer bunnies. You know, a mother can get all of her children's immediate attention just by sitting down and looking comfortable. And we could look at many mothers like that in the Word of God this morning. Energetic women that loved the Lord and loved their families and had a sense of duty in all that they did. We could look at Eve, the mother of all, and sometimes we give Eve, I think, a bad reputation. We look at Eve and say, well, you know, Eve is the reason for the fall of the race. Well, no, she's not. God didn't blame Eve. He blamed Adam. Eve lived, look at her life. Eve lived a life of dedication and faith. We could take some time and say some wonderful things about Eve. Hannah, one of my favorite Bible mothers. What a faithful mother. Give me a child and I'll give that child to you. Now, lots of women have made that promise. Hannah fulfilled it. A wonderful, godly woman. Mary. We don't say much about Mary. I think we're afraid of appearing too Roman Catholic in our doctrine. But Mary was a chosen woman. Mary was as chosen as Abraham was chosen. Mary was as chosen as Noah was chosen. And we could spend a long time this morning discussing the wonderful attributes of Mary as a godly woman. But this morning, I'd like to look at Jochebed. Jochebed was the mother of Moses. And I'd like to talk to you about four things that she did for him in a message entitled, What Moses' Mama Did for Him. Look at verse 23 of Hebrews 11. By faith, Moses, when he was born, was hid 3 months of his parents because they saw that he was a proper child and they were not afraid of the king's commandment. Proper child. It's interesting when we start discussing Moses. In Hebrews, we don't begin discussing Moses. We begin discussing Moses' parents and their faith. When Jochebed gave birth to Moses, it was a very difficult time to raise children. They were slaves in Egypt. Pharaoh has already tried to execute one plan using the midwives to destroy all of the male babies. That didn't work. The midwives didn't cooperate with him very well. So he goes to people that oversee the Hebrews, his people, and says to them, when these babies are born, you find the male babies and you expose them, you let them die. It's important. Moses was born when trials were at their most fierce and life was cheap. We live in a day where the trials on the average family are extremely fierce and where life has largely lost quality, depth, and character. The first thing that Jochebed did for Moses was to see in him potential. He was a proper child. The word proper is the Greek equivalent of the Hebrew phrase, very good, that the Holy Spirit had penned in Genesis 1:31, when the Lord finishes all of creation and looks at what he has done and says, behold, it was very good. And this is the same word in the Greek. Now, understand, that's a mama talking. You understand that? When our first child was born, I looked over at my wife. They handed the baby to me. And I looked over at my wife, and she's still kind of groggy. She looked up at me and says, does he have all his parts? Well, you know, I'm a dad. I'm looking at this baby thinking, what have I done? But a mother looks at the baby and says, is he beautiful? Is he right? Because I had to go back and check. I hadn't checked. I had to go back and check. 10 fingers, 10 toes, a navel, everything was there. Mama says he's a proper child. He's very good. Exodus calls him a goodly child. Stephen, in giving his history of the nation of Israel in Acts chapter 7, says that Moses was exceedingly fair. Jochebed looked at this baby, and in this baby, she saw potential. In this baby, she saw good things. A child ought to be a blessing to you, not a bother. Now, I'm going to just be honest with you, and I'm going to be transparent with you, and I'm going to tell you, in 35 years of working with teenagers and students and parents, I've worked with a lot of parents that did not believe their children were a blessing. I've had parents look me right in the face and say, if I knew it was going to be like this, I would have never had this child. Your children ought to be a blessing to you. Your children ought to be a joy to you. They are gifts from God, and they are God's heritage. Psalm 127 says, lo, children are an heritage of the Lord, and the fruit of the womb is his reward. Your children were created for God's pleasure. Revelation 4:11, for thou hast created all things, and for thy pleasure they are and were created. God gave children and expects those children to have fellowship with him. 1 John says, that which we have seen and heard declare we unto you, that ye also may have fellowship with us. And truly, our fellowship is with the Father and with his Son, Jesus Christ. When you look at your child, do you see a gift? Do you see the heritage of the Lord? Do you see someone that was created for God's pleasure? Do you see someone that God really desperately wants to have fellowship with? Do you see in your child what Jochebed saw in hers? She saw in him the potential of someone that could please God, walk with God, and serve God, and have fellowship with God. Is that what you see in your child? These parents at the birth of this baby assumed that God did not give this child without purpose. They assumed there must be something special for this child to do. Do you see your child, Mom, in that light? Is it just child number 2 or child number 3 or child number 4? Or is it a unique individual created at the pleasure of God and for the pleasure of God, to serve God and to have fellowship with God. And is it a joy and God's heritage to have that child? The second thing that Jochebed did for Moses was risk her life for him. Look at verse 23 again. And they were not, the last phrase, not afraid of the king's commandment. The king's commandment was either you do this or your life is forfeit. She risked her life to save this baby. She dared to break Pharaoh's law to serve him. She was not afraid. It says she wasn't. She acted in faith. These parents feared neglect of duty more than they feared the king's death penalty. Mothers sacrifice time, personal dreams, and even their own health for the life of their children. Mom's love is always sacrificial. Mom is the person who sees four pieces of pie and five people and declares she never cared much for pie. Mom always sacrifices. Always. What's a mom worth? It's very interesting. I found this statement and it shocked me. Salary.com did a survey of stay-at-home moms and their worth. What do you do? What's the average pay for what you do? How many hours do you do it? And they said a stay-at-home mom is worth to their family $112,962 a year. Don't you feel underpaid at this point? Now, children, that means from the time you're born till your 18th birthday, your mom was worth $2,333,000. What did you get her for Mother's Day? She sacrificed. There are mothers in here that had dreams and ambitions and they wanted to do something and God gave them children. They laid that aside. But she sacrificed that that child might serve God. There are mothers in this room that have dreams and ambitions for their children that might not be God's dreams and ambitions for their children. You sacrifice much, Mom. Are you willing to sacrifice what you consider to be your dreams for the dreams that God has for that child? The third thing that Jochebed did for Moses was impart her faith to him. Look at verse 24. By faith, Moses, when he was come to years, refused to be called the son of Pharaoh's daughter. Notice, verse 24, by faith, Moses. Verse 23, by faith, Moses, when he was born, was hid. Verse 23 is the faith of the mom. Verse 24 is the faith of Moses. How did Moses get this faith? Well, it was transferred to him by his mother. She gave him faith, and that faith gave him identity. The Word of God tells us in Exodus chapter 2 that when the Pharaoh's daughter found the baby, that the baby was sent back home for about 3 years until the baby would be weaned. Jochebed had this boy 24 hours a day for at least 3 years to teach him and to train him in what he should be. She taught him do's and she taught him don'ts. She taught him proper manners in public. She taught him who God was and what his responsibility was to him. The Egyptians did not see the Creator. All they saw was creation. And they turned creation into the Creator. And they worshiped the sun, and they worshiped the Nile, and they worshiped the stars, and they worshiped alligators. They worshiped frogs. When Moses looked at the sky and saw the stars, he didn't see what Egyptians saw. They saw a God. Moses saw God's creation. She gave him faith other people didn't have. He learned of God and he learned of his responsibilities to him. Her teaching caused him to become a man of faith. Because of her teaching, Moses, when the time came, chose to serve God and God's people. Jochebed followed Ephesians 6:4. Bring them up in the nurture and admonition of the Lord. Nurture means discipline or correction. Admonition means to put them in mind and stresses training. Jochebed said, don't do that. Do this. Don't think that way. Think this way. Obey me the first time. And she trained him every single day. And she told him who he was. And she told him who God was. And she told him what he owed God. And when the day came that Moses had to choose which way to go, he chose God and faith. Jochebed imparted her faith to Moses. Proverbs chapter 3 presents wisdom and understanding. And when it presents wisdom and understanding, I find it interesting that they're both referred to in the female. She will do these things for you. Mom, you and the Word of God are a tremendous source of wisdom and understanding. Verse 24 says, when he came to years. When he came to years means when he became great. When he became a man of some authority, when he came to the place in his life where he literally had to decide, I'm going to go this way with God or this way with the Egyptians, he chose God. He had access to wealth. He had access to unbelievable wealth and power. And he exercised something very unusual at that moment. He exercised self-denial. Why did Moses exercise self-denial? Because his mother taught him to do that. His mother taught him, the world doesn't revolve around you. It revolves around God and your obedience to Him. We live in a day and age where children are given anything and everything they want. And to deny a child anything is considered cruel punishment. You need to understand that choosing and refusing are opposite ends of the same act. You cannot choose God without refusing something else. And you have to be taught to refuse. You have to be taught to be self-disciplined. No one was ever singled out for use from birth, education, and actions more than Moses was. He was special in every sense of the word. Yet he acted in complete self-denial. He chose suffering and character over wealth and power. Why? Jochebed taught him. She taught him to clean his room. She taught him to mow the yard. In this case, sweep the sand. She taught him to get his homework done. She taught him to practice that piano the required amount of time. She took him out and taught him how to wash the chariot. She taught him how to do dishes. He learned he was a servant and he had a purpose in life, and that purpose in life was to please God. What did Moses' mama do for him? She taught him self-denial, a lost concept in America today. Studies show that juvenile delinquents have, as a point of commonality, too much time on their hands and are never taught responsibility in the home. A mother is not someone you lean on. A mother is someone who teaches you and makes leaning unnecessary. Psalm 34:11 says, come ye children, hearken unto me. I will teach you the fear of the Lord. And the fear of the Lord means reverence. Look at a passage with me I think you'll find inspiring. Turn to Psalm 78 with me, would you? Psalm 78. And we're going to look at the first seven verses of Psalm 78. Come, you children, Psalm 34 says, hearken unto me, I will teach you the fear of the Lord. Now look at Psalm 78, verse 1. Give ear, O my people, to my law. Incline your ears to the words of my mouth. I will open my mouth in a parable. I will utter dark sayings of old, which we have heard and known and our fathers have told us. We will not hide them from their children, showing to the generation to come the praises of the Lord and his strength and his wonderful works that he hath done. For he established a testimony in Jacob and appointed a law in Israel, which he commanded our fathers that they should make them known to their children, that the generation to come might know them, even the children which should be born, who should arise and declare them to their children, that they might set their hope in God and not forget the works of God, but keep His commandments. Jochebed did that in the life of Moses. She shared her faith. She taught him diligently. And we should do the same. You cannot show your children the mighty works of God. You cannot let this generation be taught to the point that it will teach the next generation without doing some things diligently and faithfully. You need to read the Word of God to your children and explain it to them and help them see. You need to pray with them and teach them to depend upon a God they can trust for everything in their life. You need to practice your faith in front of your children and let them see your dependence upon God. Show them you pray and show them how God answers prayer, or they will never develop faith in their life. Jochebed imparted her faith to Moses. Look at the fourth thing she did. She instilled in him eternal thinking. Look at verses 25 to 27 back in Hebrews chapter 11. Choosing rather to suffer affliction with the people of God than to enjoy the pleasures of sin for a season, esteeming the reproach of Christ greater riches than the treasures in Egypt. For he had not respect unto the recompense of the reward. For he had respect unto the recompense of the reward. By faith he forsook Egypt, not fearing the wrath of the king, for he endured as seeing him who is invisible. Let me show you in these verses what Moses saw and what Moses believed in eternal thinking that Jochebed taught him. One, he saw the temporary pleasure of sin. He saw pleasure. He understood he could have lived in palaces. He could have had sumptuous meals. He could have wonderful clothes. He could have people that did everything for him. He could have been incredibly wealthy, and he could have had the power just to snap his fingers and had hundreds of people jump at his command. He was the son of Pharaoh's daughter. But he saw that all that was temporary. He could see through the sham of this life, and he could see the next one, and he saw the temporary nature in pleasure in sin. He chose to suffer now in order to be happier later. When your children come to you and say, I don't want to do this work, I don't want to do this homework, I'm tired of doing this or I'm tired of doing that, you need to build in them the kind of character that will make them happier later. Don't make them happy now. Work them now so they can be happier later. Moses saw that. It's important, if I suffer now and I give myself to what is right, there will be eternal rejoicing later. He saw the temporary nature of suffering and the eternal blessings of walking with God. He saw eternal riches are in the Lord. In verse 26, he esteemed the reproach of Christ greater riches than the treasures of Egypt, for he had respect unto the recompense of the reward. Respect. Respect means to look away from everything else. What did he do? He saw eternal riches in the Lord. He saw in Christ joy in this life and reward in the next. He saw obedience to Christ as the best way to live a happy and fulfilled life. And he literally, looking at Christ, looked away from everything else. What are your children focused on, Mom? Do they see the eternal riches that are in the Lord and the temporary nature of the world in which we live? Jochebed gave Moses two very important qualities. She gave him wisdom and she gave him understanding. Wisdom is the knowledge and ability to make right decisions at opportune times. That's what he did. When he came to years, he chose. And he made the right choice. Understanding is discretion. It is the ability to see the consequences of actions. We just read that in verses 25 to 26. He could see that choosing God was better than not. He could see down the road. He could see the ultimate end of the decisions that he was making. Wisdom and understanding. I gave this illustration in chapel. A little girl is watching her mother iron. And she's fascinated by the whole process. How do you take that big old thing and take daddy's old wrinkled shirt and turn it into something crisp and clean and pressed? And she sits there and watches mom, eyes wide open, and the phone rings, and mom looks at her and says, "I'm going to go answer the phone. Do not touch the iron. The iron is hot." What does she have at that moment? She has knowledge. The iron is hot. Mama walks away. She's just too fascinated by this, and she has to try it. She wants to be like mama. So she reaches out and grabs the iron, but she's not used to ironing. The iron is heavy, and she's a little clumsy. And in that process, she touches the iron where she shouldn't, and she burns her finger. What does she have now? Understanding. Mom's ironing next week. She's watching her. The phone rings. Mom says, "Don't touch the iron. The iron is hot." And she walks away, and the little girl sits there and looks at the iron and thinks, "She told me that last time. And I grabbed the iron, I tried to iron with it, and I burned myself. I think this time I'm going to leave the iron alone." Now she has wisdom. Mama, we need to give that child knowledge. And while you're giving them knowledge, explain things to them and help them have understanding. And somewhere down the road, when they have to make decisions, they will make those decisions based upon wisdom. Hear me. We have too many Esaus in this world. We don't have enough Moseses. We have too many children that grow up rejecting their spiritual birthright for scraps of temporal pleasure, because they have not been taught otherwise. Proverbs 3:13 says, "Happy is the man that findeth wisdom, and the man that getteth understanding." I'd like for my children to be happy. Well, what was the ultimate end of all of this? God chose Moses as the deliverer in Exodus chapter 3. "And now come, I will send thee unto Pharaoh, that thou mayest bring my people, the children of Israel, out of Egypt." Mom, would you like your child to deliver people from sin, to be a light in darkness, to be a balm in Gilead? Her efforts were worth it. She saw with great joy God use her son. And there is no greater joy than to know that my children walk in truth. Moses walked with God. Oh, that all of our children could have it said of them. What was said of Moses in Exodus 33? "And the Lord spake unto Moses face to face, as a man speaketh unto his friend." I want my children to be the friend of God. And I want God to be their friend. And I want them to walk with him. And I want them to have fellowship with him. And I want them to make a difference in this world. And I know you do too. Jochebed saw in him potential. Do you see God's potential in your child? Jochebed sacrificed and risked her life for him. Jochebed worked hard to impart her faith to his heart. Jochebed gave him a mind and a heart that saw eternity as more important than this world. Mom, what are you doing for the little Moses that's in your home?
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3: Nehemiah chapter 5. This singing this evening reminds me of old citywide meetings and conferences of the old time. Wished I could take every student in Pensacola Christian College and take you back 35, 40, 45, 50 years to some of the great citywide meetings that I had the privilege of sitting in and sitting under great preaching, some of the Bible conferences. You have a heritage. And thank God you're attending a school that believes in preserving the heritage. That is extremely important. I truly appreciate being here this week. I thank the kindness of Dr. Horton, Dr. Beamer, Dr. Shetler, and the list goes on and on. I thank the Lord for you students. So many of you have been so kind. Now, there have been a few of you a little bit, I think I've pinched a nerve with you, but you'll get over it. After all, I love you, you know. But we are here to help you discover the truth of God's Word and how to apply it in your hearts and lives. We live in an exciting age today, young folks. We live in the age of the rapture. We live in the age of the end time. I've had people ask me, do you believe the Antichrist is alive? I do believe he is. Now, that doesn't mean that it's absolute, because I'm not a prophet nor the son of a prophet. But I'm going to tell you right now, if our government would change just slightly, you would be shocked at all that would take place governmentally in this nation toward and against Christianity. Already we're against morality, and we live in interesting times. I believe the greatest hour to build a church, to win people to Jesus Christ, is the Laodicean age. Now, in Nehemiah, the fifth chapter, I'm going to read a couple of verses that may seem strange to you at this point in time, but you will understand their meaning in just a little while as I get further into the message. We spoke yesterday and this morning on Matthew chapter 5 on how that we are to develop the character of the Beatitudes. Why are we to develop the character of the Beatitudes? So we can be spiritual, because we are salt and we are light. Now, I want to use Nehemiah tonight as an example of spirituality. Nehemiah was a slave. He didn't even own himself. He was owned by heathen people who knew not God, and yet here was a man who proved the value, the absolute value of spirituality. And many times we believe that our circumstance controls our ability to worship God and our ability to be effective for Almighty God. Nehemiah just erases that. Nehemiah just absolutely erases that, because Nehemiah was in a place where either God did it for him or it wasn't going to be done at all. And Almighty God honored his servant because his servant was spiritual. His servant realized, I need to hold back the tide of corruption and I need to be a light to a lost and dying world. Now, in honor of the word of God, if you're physically able, just rise to your feet and we're going to start reading verse number 11 of Nehemiah chapter 5. The Bible says, restore, I pray you, to them even this day, their lands, their vineyards, their olive yards, their houses, also a hundredth part of the money and of the corn, the wine, the oil that ye exacted of them. Now, when Nehemiah got back to Jerusalem and he proceeded to build the wall, he found out that there was a grievous thing that had taken place. Some of the nobles of Israel, the remnant that was there in Jerusalem, were misusing their brothers and sisters in Christ. They were actually extracting their sons and daughters and putting them into an actual slavery. It was horrible what was going on. Nehemiah got mad about it. By the way, it'd be interesting to you to read in Nehemiah how that Nehemiah responded in anger a couple of times, and it proves there is such a thing as righteous indignation. Now let's read a little bit further here. Verse number 12. Then said they, we will restore them and will require nothing of them. So will we do as thou sayest. Then I called the priest and took an oath of them that they should do according to this promise. Also I shook my lap and said, so God shake out every man from his house, from his labor, that performeth not this promise, even thus be he shaken out and emptied. And all the congregation said, amen, or may God so be it. And then the people praised the Lord, and the people did according to this promise. Let us bow our heads and let us ask Almighty God for some help tonight. Dear Father, as we approach thy holy throne in this service, we do so humbly, realizing thou art God, there's none beside thee. We're but mere men. We're the vessels that you saved. And Father, you've put thy blessed Holy Spirit within us. Dear Father, tonight we pray that we will lift up Jesus Christ in these redeemed vessels that we have. And I pray tonight that you will cause every student here, every faculty member, every visitor, this pastor tonight, this preaching, that you will cause our hearts to virtually understand the meaning, the definition, and the importance of being spiritual. And I pray tonight that not only will we see this character demonstrated before us, but, oh dear God, put a hunger and thirst in our heart for this type of life in Jesus Christ. Now, I pray tonight that you will bless as only you can. Dear Father, there may be someone here tonight that's not saved. I pray tonight that you'll save him for the glory of God's sake. And I pray tonight that you will touch every heart that's gathered here. And may it be recorded in heaven tonight that there was a work wrought in every heart that's gathered here for the glory of God. Now we thank you in Jesus' precious name. And dear Father, we want to be sure tonight to tell you we love you. Dear Jesus, we love you tonight. Blessed Holy Spirit, we love you. Have your will and way in our hearts and lives. In Jesus' name we pray. Amen. You may be seated. Now, I believe tonight, if I were to ask you, if I were to come to you personally and look at you square in the face and say, do you think there needs to be change in our world, in our nation, and in our churches, and in ourselves personally? I believe even the most mediocre Christian would say, I believe there needs to be change. I think we could do better. I think we could be better for the glory of God. Now, what we're actually saying by stating that is that we should be more spiritual. We should be more in tune with God. We should be more like Jesus Christ. I want to take Nehemiah tonight as an example. And I want you to see how God used Nehemiah, his individual spirituality, to bring about a great work for Almighty God in Israel. I want you to see tonight that Nehemiah, under adverse circumstances, didn't get caught up in the I can't syndrome. He just put his faith in God and believed that God was going to do something, and he availed himself for God to use him to do something through. And I want you to really catch that tonight. That's so vital and so important. Now, I want you to listen tonight carefully, and I want you to learn a great valuable lesson tonight. Before we can discover the truth of Nehemiah's spirituality, we have to discover the foundation of his spirituality. Now listen, young man, young lady, listen tonight, dear brother and sister. Nehemiah was a man whose mind was stayed upon Almighty God. Now I want you to see a definition tonight that's going to help you, I believe, and it's going to give you some guidelines in your life so you can live your life for the glory of God. When we look at mankind tonight, we must understand that the processes of our thinking is not naturally in line with the Word of God. Would you go back to Genesis chapter 6 with me tonight? And I used this verse yesterday, and it's a marvelous verse because in Genesis the 6th chapter, and in verse number 5, we read about something that is extremely important. The Bible says, "And God saw that the wickedness of man was great in the earth, and every imagination," now circle that word imagination, it means the thoughts of his heart, the conception of his mind. In other words, he's talking about the form of man's thinking. God said that every imagination of the thoughts of his heart was only evil continually. Now, I made the statement yesterday that man's evil thinking has become greater and greater and greater. But what I want you to understand tonight is that man's natural thinking, when Adam sinned against God, Adam's thinking changed unalterably. He thought differently about God. He thought differently about Eve. He thought differently about himself.
4: He thought differently about the whole creation that God had put him in. And the whole creation was perfect. But now here Adam was thinking toward this perfect creation in an imperfect way. Why? Because he could not think right. Now let me go a little bit further with this. In Genesis chapter 8, I want you to notice verse number 21. Genesis chapter 8, the Bible teaches us the flood was ceasing. And listen to what the Lord said. And the Lord smelled a sweet savor. And the Lord said in his heart, I will not again curse the ground anymore for man's sake. For the imagination of man's heart is evil from his youth. No wonder David said, in sin did my mother conceive me. Our imagination is unalterably natural in sin from the very moment we're conceived in our mother's womb. And then you read a little bit further in the rendition that Moses gives us in the book of Deuteronomy, and you find how severe that imagination goes, how deceptive that thinking becomes. Over in Deuteronomy chapter 29, verse number 19, you don't have to turn there, but also in chapter 31, in verse 21, you see the word imagination, and it virtually means a sense of firm obstinacy against Almighty God. That's how the word is interpreted. And so here, man, whose thinking is off base and his thinking is wrong toward God and wrong toward everyone and everything that's around him, it graduates to a point where he begins to think in hostility toward Almighty God. That is very important to understand. Because if our mind is not controlled by the Holy Spirit of God, if our mind is not dictated to by the Word of God, every thought that we have, all of our intelligence, I don't care how intellectual you are, you're going to think wrong. You may get straight A's in math. You may have a conquering spirit when it comes to physics. You may be a scientific brain, and you may be able to conquer the mountains of intelligentsia. But if your mind is controlled by yourself, it's controlled by the devil, and your thoughts as far as spirituality is concerned is absolutely wrong. Not part of the time, not some of the time, but absolutely, positively, all of the time. And that's important to understand. That is critical to understand because man's thinking is very important to define when it comes to spirituality. Now listen, folks. There are only two avenues of thinking in the entire world. There's the thinking upon Almighty God, which we're introduced to when we get saved. It's nurtured by the Holy Spirit through the Word of God. When God saves us, all of a sudden God opens up through the light of His salvation because Jesus Christ is the light of the world. God gives us a brand new understanding and we begin to define all of life through what? Through the Word of God. So we inherit and we have in our possession and our ability to exercise a brand new way of thinking. The other form of thinking is the natural man. The natural man. How bad is the natural man's thinking? Go back to Proverbs chapter 6 with me for a minute. In Proverbs the 6th chapter, I like what Solomon said. He said it so eloquently and so directly. Proverbs chapter 6 and in verse number 18, the Bible says, the heart that deviseth wicked imaginations, feet that be swift in running to mischief. Man's heart is devising all the time wickedness, all the time. You say, oh, my baby is so innocent. My baby sister, my baby brother, my niece, my nephew, or your own child, they are so innocent. Yes, children are so cuddly, babies especially, and they act so innocent. But even in that little heart, there's a depravity, and that depravity grows and grows. Now, what made Nehemiah so special? The same thing that'll make you special tonight. The same thing that will make you shine like the very star of glory. Nehemiah, his mind was stayed upon God. His mind was upon God. His mind was so set upon Almighty God that no matter what circumstances he was in, he was thinking upon God. He was thinking about the will of God. He was thinking about the people of God. Let me ask you a question tonight. Where's your mind tonight? What is the conveyance of your thinking tonight. What is capturing your thinking tonight? Now, there's a two-master principle here. Remember what Jesus said? No man can serve two masters. You either love the one and hate the other, or vice versa. And listen, that principle is so employable when it comes to this thing of our thinking. I'm going to tell you right now, you can act like a Christian outside. You can go to church. You can pay your tithe. Listen, you can sing in the choir. You can teach a Sunday school class. But if you are not being spiritual, your thinking is all wrong. And you are going to be a problem to God's work. And you're going to cause God's work not to succeed because your thinking is all wrong. But if you let Jesus Christ be the master of your life, and you let His Word be the ruler of your life, your thinking is going to be controlled by the Holy Spirit as He applies God's Word to your life. Now, let me prove to you in the next few minutes how I know that Nehemiah was, his mind was stayed upon Almighty God. Now, I want you to really listen carefully. And I want you to think about your own heart when we read these verses. Think about your own spiritual condition and where you are spiritually. Because what we're talking about tonight is not only the formula or the practical application of being spiritual, we're talking about the seeds of revival tonight. We're talking about what can cause a great awakening, what can cause a great turning around. I was asked the other day, do you think America can have revival in the midst of all this horrific sin that we're in? I believe if this student body, you young men and women that I'm looking at tonight, if this faculty, if this administration, if these who are visitors here tonight, me, myself, I'm telling you, I think if we truly got our mind and heart stayed upon Almighty God, we would be shocked at what God could do through us. I believe that with all my soul. I believe, listen, if God can spare wicked Nineveh for 150 years, what do you think God can spare America for? And I'm going to tell you, America is on thin ice right now. Now, let me prove to you how I know beyond a shadow of a doubt Nehemiah was exercising spirituality. Please go back with me to chapter 1 of Nehemiah. In chapter 1 of Nehemiah, in verse number 4, listen to what happened when Nehemiah heard some news. He said in verse 4, and it came to pass when I heard these words. What did he hear? He heard about the horrible, despotic condition that Jerusalem was in. He said, when I heard these words, I sat down and wept and mourned certain days and fasted and prayed before the God of heaven. Here is the first reason why I know Nehemiah was a spiritual man and God could use him to bring about a great awakening because he was weeping with a broken heart over a condition he heard about. He didn't even see it yet. He just heard about it. Listen, we see it every day on the television, on the news broadcast. We read it in the newspaper. We hear it over the radio. Listen, we have become so accustomed to the diabolicalness that we live in, we just don't even shed a tear anymore. We didn't even bat an eye. In fact, what we do is get disgusted over it. These evil, wicked people, these heinous criminals, these wicked perpetrators of crime, it makes us upset. But do we get a broken heart over it? Listen, do you know how you got saved? You got saved because you became brokenhearted over your sin. You reached a point in your life where you realize, I'm going to hell. I'm not saved. I'm lost. How long am I lost for? I'm lost for eternity. And if I don't accept Jesus Christ as my personal Savior, I am going to die and lose my soul and I'm going to go to hell. And I guarantee you, I think probably most of you in this auditorium tonight, when you trusted Jesus Christ as your Savior, God opened up the tear ducts of your eyes and you begin to weep over the condition that you were in because you knew what condition you were in. You knew what you were. You were a lousy, good-for-nothing, hell-bound sinner. It's exactly what you were. But thank God, God changed that. Do you know what God wants us to do? God wants us to have the same compassion over what we hear about this world. Do you think anything is going to change unless someone gets a burden? You weren't saved if someone didn't have a burden for you. You wouldn't see, you wouldn't attend a church anywhere if someone didn't have a burden to build a church. Listen, there'd be no work in the world wrought for God if someone didn't spill tears and have compassion, get on their face before God and beg God to do something about it. That's the first step of spirituality, praying, begging,

In verse number 5, he prayed with an honest heart. The Bible says, and he said, I beseech thee. He said, I beg thee, O Lord, God of heaven, the great and terrible God that keepeth covenant and mercy for them that love him and observe his commandments. Let thine ear now be attentive. Let thine eyes open that thou mayest hear the prayer of thy servant, which I pray before thee now day and night for the children of Israel, thy servant, and confess the sins of the children of Israel, which we have sinned. I want you to catch something very important here. Nehemiah was a slave, and I think he was right with God. And I think that he probably every day of his life said, oh God, please forgive me of what I have committed this day or will commit this day. But I'll tell you, he was living, the reason why he was living in slavery, the reason why he was living in bondage, because the whole nation had sinned against God, and he was very aware of the sin that was going on. And what did he do? He not only confessed the sin of the people, but he joined the people with his confession. He said, forgive us. Oh God, forgive us. Now I'm going to tell you, this is very important. Listen carefully. This is extremely important. Because when it comes to praying for real spiritual awakening, you know what most of us do? We get down and we say, now, dear God, if you would please straighten out brother so-and-so, we'd have revival. Oh, dear God, if you would get sister so-and-so straightened out, because, Lord, if she ever came to the altar, the altar wouldn't be long enough for her tongue, you see. We pray for other people thinking that they are the problem, when Nehemiah included himself. And Nehemiah said, oh, God, it's me too. And I confess not only for everyone else, but I'm confessing for me. Listen, dear friend, remember what we do over sin? We mourn over sin. We mourn over the possibility of sin. We mourn over the reality of sin. Nehemiah was spiritual because he said, oh God, I confess. I confess exactly what we are and what I am. We're sinners. Notice the third thing he did. And by the way, do we pray that way? Do we confess that way with an honest heart? He prayed not only with an honest heart, but he prayed with a holy fear. Look at verse number 8. The Bible says, remember, I beseech thee the word that thou commandest thy servant Moses, saying, if ye transgress, I will scatter you abroad among the nations. That wasn't about to happen. That had already happened. That had already happened. And Nehemiah was saying, he was praying out of fear. He was saying, Lord, you did it one time. Oh, dear God, you can judge us again. Oh, hear my prayer. Hear my repentant heart. Hear my confession. Oh, God, I'm looking unto you. Please don't judge us again like you are judging us now. Listen, folks, and I don't know if you realize this or not, but I'm going to tell you the church in America. I'm talking about not the liberal church, the modernistic church. I'm not talking about the new evangelical church. I'm talking about the fundamental Bible believing. I'm talking about the church that believes the Bible, the church that preaches on heaven and hell, the church that literally says we're in union with God. We're in trouble tonight. We really are. Our thinking is drifting off toward the world and how we need to understand. Do you know, God has judged the church in many civilizations over the last 2,000 years. Why do we sit back arrogantly and think that God will not judge the church in the United States? It's arrogance, it's pride that would cause us to think that we've got a handle and God will not do anything about it. I'm going to tell you how to read Revelation chapter 3. Starting in verse number 14, and read about the church of Laodicea, where God begs that church to buy of him. God says, return unto me. Why? Because you say, I have need of nothing. He had a holy fear of what God can do. Do we have a holy fear? Notice the next thing. In chapter 2 and verse number 4, he pleaded in faith that God would have a plan to resolve the problem. Listen very carefully to verse number 4 of chapter 2. And the king said unto me, for what dost thou make request? Now, Nehemiah had a long face. Nehemiah was walking around with a burden on him. And I don't think that Nehemiah really was trying to show the burden, because the king was the last one that he wanted to know that he had a burden. Because if the king was upset at him, it could mean his head. And the king loved Nehemiah, though. And here the king made a request. He said, what's wrong with you, Nehemiah? Look exactly what he did. I really love this. So I prayed to the God of heaven.
Do you know what Nehemiah was doing?

0: doing at that point in time, folks? He was pleading by faith in God because he knew God had a plan. Now, he didn't know what the plan was. And by the way, you go out and start a church, you don't know what the plan is. You're just starting a church. You go teach a Sunday school class, you don't know what the plan is. You just start teaching a Sunday school class. You get married. Now, you know part of what the plan is, but you're going to discover a whole lot later. You know, the fact is we need to trust God and believe that God has a plan. It's called his will. And Nehemiah, in his state of slavery, was exercising a wonderful precept of spirituality. He was saying, oh God, I believe you have a plan. And immediately when the king asked him the question, he went right to the higher power. He went right to the throne of heaven. He went to the very one who could answer. He prayed to the God of heaven. He believed in by faith that God had a plan. Now notice something else very quickly about that. He also believed that he was going to be part of God's plan, and he availed himself to that. Look at verse number 5 of Nehemiah chapter 2. And I said unto the king, if it please the king, and if thy servant have found favor in thy sight, that thou wouldest send me unto Judah. Oh, dear God, use me. Oh, dear God, use me. Now, here, this is critical. This is where spirituality will bring each and every one of us. Spirituality will bring us to a point where we individually will surrender. Do you know what we do? We surrender for others. Oh, God, send somebody to the mission field. Oh, God, call somebody to preach. Oh, God, call somebody to the Sunday school class. Oh, God, call somebody out soul winning. But do you know what's so important? When we become spiritual. Now, you listen carefully to me. When you become spiritual, you stop asking God to do it in somebody else's life, and you begin to ask God to do it in your life. That's so important. That's so vastly important because it becomes personal. It becomes so personal. And by the way, isn't our salvation personal? Isn't our relationship with God to be personal? Shouldn't God's will be exercised personally? Nehemiah not only knew by faith that God had a plan, but Nehemiah availed himself to be part of that plan by faith. And this is the ironic thing to me. Here's a guy that was a slave. Here was a guy who had no rights whatsoever. He wasn't like you. Now, I know that some of you students think you're slaves. I understand that. I know some of you think you're told when to get up, when to go to bed, when to go to class, and everything else of that nature. You're in a structured atmosphere. There's no question about that. But I'm going to tell you right now, you were not and are not in Nehemiah's situation. He had no rights, no say-so. He had absolutely no way of being able to get out of his slavery. Yet he had faith in Almighty God. He believed God had a plan, and he availed himself to be part of the plan. And do you know what? It worked. The king said, okay, how long are you going to be gone? Isn't that great? That's just absolutely fantastic. That's marvelous. And that's God. That is God. No one else can do that. And here is Nehemiah, and he availed himself. Let me ask you the question. Do we avail ourselves? Do we avail ourselves to become part of the solution? Or do we just want someone else to be the resolver of the problem? Notice another thing very quickly. He not only became available, but Nehemiah was willing to stand the challenge of the world's power that came upon him because he availed himself. This is a sign of great spirituality. In chapter 2, in verse number 9, the Bible says, then I came to the governors beyond the river and gave them the king's letter. Now the king had sent captains of the army and horsemen with me. When Sanballat the Horonite and Tobiah the servant, the Ammonite, heard of it, it grieved them exceedingly that there were come a man to seek the welfare of the children of Israel. I'm going to tell you right now, you mark it down, you highlight in yellow, underscore it with red. I mean, you get this in your heart. The minute you exercise spirituality, you've got the undivided, total attention of the wicked one called Lucifer. He does not want you to be spiritual. He wants you to be mediocre. He wants you to float, not swim. He wants you to lie on your back and bask in the worldliness of this world. He doesn't want you to say, by the grace of God, I'm going to climb the mountain by faith. And by the grace of God, I'm going to plant the flag of salvation on the mountain that seems insurmountable. But I know I can do it because I can do all things through Christ, which strengthens me. I can do it. But I'm going to tell you, every time you exercise spirituality, the devil's going to be right there. Let me prove it a little bit further to you. Please go with me a little bit further. You see, he wanted to do a job for God. Tobiah and Sanballat didn't. Go over to chapter 4. In chapter 4, listen to the nuisance that these men were. Verse number 1. But it came to pass that when Sanballat heard that we were building a wall, he was wroth. In simple layman terms, that guy was flat mad. He was upset. He said, and took great indignation and mocked the Jews. And he spake before the brethren in the army of Samaria and said, what do these feeble Jews? Will they fortify themselves? Will they sacrifice? Will they make an end in the day? Will they revive the stones out of the heap of the rubbish which are burned? And even old Tobias said in verse number 3, even that which they build, if a fox go up and shall even break it down, their stone wall. They were so critical. The world is critical toward those who believe the Bible. The world is always critical. But thank God for people who take this blessed word, hold it to their heart, and say, I believe, I believe, I believe the Word of God is the absolute final authority. I believe. Let me hurry along here because I got to give you a couple more things and I'm going to quit. He was spiritual not only because he was willing to stand the challenge, but he was spiritual because he wanted to see things the way they really were. Look at chapter 2 again, verse number 15. And I went up in the night and by the brook and viewed the wall and turned back and entered by the gate of the valley, so return. What he did, he heard about the catastrophe, but he actually, when he got there, viewed the catastrophe. And it just literally overwhelmed him. I'm going to tell you right now, you can't leave this campus. You can't leave your home. You can't leave, you can't go down the street, you can't go to a store, you can't go to the mall, you can't go anywhere in the United States of America without seeing the absolute catastrophe and disaster of life. It's a fact. It's a fact. You see men and women who are living for the devil. It's a fact. And you see it with your own eyes. He wanted to see it with his own eyes. God honored him. And then look at what he did. He worked with a single-mindedness among the people. In chapter 4 and verse number 6, the Bible says, so built we the wall, and all the wall was joined together unto the half thereof, for the people had a mind to work. Do you know why those Jews had a mind to work? Because there was one man who exercised spirituality. And do you know what? Spirituality is contagious. But do you know why spirituality isn't contagious today? Because our recreation is contagious. Our entertainment is contagious. Our carnal-mindedness is contagious. We have all the human traits that are contagious to our children, to our friends, to our parents, to our brothers and sisters. But bless God, what we ought to do is let spirituality conquer the hearts of other people. May they see Christ in us. And that's exactly what happened. And the people got together and they began to work together. Thank God for churches who want to work together for the glory of God. Then notice something else very quickly. He promoted the value of defending and building. In chapter 4, in verse number 16, the Bible says, and it came to pass from that time forth that half of my servants wrought in the work and the other half of them held both the spears and the shields. Listen, we've got to defend and we've got to pursue. At the same time, you say, I'm just incapable of doing that. No, we can do it. If we are spiritual, we can do it. Now, I've got other points here, but I just don't have time tonight. But I want to get you back to our text. What drove Nehemiah to be spiritual? What really was the secret that motivated his heart to have a mind on God and to give all that he had to the Lord Jesus Christ? He said in verse number 13, also in chapter 5, I shook my lap and said, so God shake out every man from his house. Now I want you to catch this. You know what Nehemiah was saying? He said, I don't have any other choice than to be spiritual. I don't have any other choice than to let my mind rest upon God. Because the only other choice I have is that God's going to take the great skirts of eternity and begin to shake them, and he's going to shake me right out of his will. He's going to shake me right out of my delegated power. Listen, do you know what the problem with some of you folks is tonight? You think you control God. That's exactly your problem. You think you control God. And you think you're right from your own perspective, and you control God. May God humble us tonight and realize if we don't become spiritual, if we don't be light and salt, God's going to shake us. He's not talking about losing your salvation. He's talking about taking us right out of his will for our life. There's another tragic verse. It's found over in Isaiah chapter 29. And in verse number 10 and verse number 11, do you know what God did to Israel? God said, all right, if you want to act like the heathen, if you want to live like the heathen, if you want to think like the heathen, if you want to deny the power of God, I'm going to close your eyes. And you can't see. He forced blindness on his own people. I preached a message this past January to my church. And I asked my church body this question: what is the worst thing that can happen to a Christian in 2004? I listed all kinds of horrific things that could happen. But let me tell you what it is. The worst thing in this world that can happen to you as a believer is for you and I to be so unspiritual, God will say, all right, I'm going to blind you. By the way, there are two types of blindness in the world: natural blindness. Thank God for the light that interrupts natural blindness and causes us to see. Then there is spiritual blindness because we refuse to be a surrendered child of God. Nehemiah said, I'm afraid God's going to shake me out of his will for my life. And as the little fellow said, that just ain't going to happen. I'm going to believe God. May God help us tonight to believe him. May God help us tonight to be spiritual. Listen, the world is dying for spirituality. Not a fraud, not a fake, not super piety, but honest to goodness, holy piety is what this world needs. You think about that. Let's pray. Father, we thank you tonight for your word. Enrich our soul with it. In Jesus' name we pray, amen.
1: 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It's time for a message from the former pastor of Campus Church, Dr. Jim Shetler. And now, a message from the Campus Church Archives.
2: Let's take our Bibles this evening and we'll find our way to the book of 2 Samuel, chapter 21. The book of 2 Samuel, chapter number 21. It is a joy to see each one of you this evening in the service. We're glad that you're here. Pastor McBride was being very gracious and compared me to Donald Trump. He was the one up here playing Let's Make a Deal. I think if we'd have kept him up here long enough, maybe to knock the price down for the rest of us a little bit. But I appreciate Pastor McBride so much. I appreciate his ministry. And I thank God for, I've said this from this pulpit before, but I mean this from my heart. I have not had a pastor for many, many years outside of myself, and I really wasn't that much of one. It's nice to have a pastor. It's nice to have someone that you can talk with and look to and as encouragement, and I appreciate his ministry, and I thank God for him. This evening, I want to draw your attention back to these verses that we mentioned just a moment ago in the book of 2 Samuel, chapter 21, probably some very familiar verses, maybe not as familiar as the companion verses to this portion of God's Word, but most of you are familiar with what I'll be reading this evening. Look at verse number 15. The Bible says, moreover, the Philistines had yet war again with Israel. And David went down and his servants with him and fought against the Philistines, and David waxed faint. And verse 16 tells us that Ishbi-Benob, which was of the sons of the giant, the weight of whose spear weighed 300 shekels of brass in weight, he being girded with a new sword, thought to have slain David. But Abishai, the son of Zeruiah, succored him and smote the Philistine and killed him. Then the men of David sware unto him, saying, Thou shalt go no more out with us to battle, that thou quench not the light of Israel. Would you look at the first phrase of verse number 18? The Bible says, And it came to pass after this, that there was again a battle with the Philistines at Gob. And then verse 19 says, And there was again a battle in Gob with the Philistines. And verse number 20 reminds us, And there was yet a battle in Gath. This evening, I want us to think a little bit about this man David. I want to remind you about something that we see in that very first verse, that the Bible tells us it was a time of war with the Philistines, and that David had led his armies down to do battle. Now, David was not a young man any longer. His days of glory in the battlefield were well in his rearview mirror. But I find it interesting. I find it interesting that there was a time in David's life earlier. If we went back to chapter number 11 of this book of 2 Samuel, there was a time when David sent his troops out to war, but David did not go with them. You remember the story? That was when he walked upon the roof of his palace and he looked out across and he saw Bathsheba. And the terrible sin was committed that brought such respite upon him and upon the nation. He should have been in battle, but he was not. But here we find that probably David should not have been in battle, but he was. You know, there's just something about our human nature that when we do wrong, when we mess up, we tend to overreact in trying to make things right, don't we? And I dare say that the armies of Israel had never left the kingdom after what happened with Bathsheba. They had never left except David was with them. And yet now we find that because of his presence, it's caused a problem. And David's life has almost been taken. You know, sometimes it's just hard for us to learn, isn't it? Sometimes it's hard for us to accept that maybe we're just not quite up to doing all the things that we once did. I'm going to give you a message this evening that I have entitled, Three Lessons from an Old Man. Or maybe you'd prefer this title, Things I Understand Now That I Didn't Always Understand. I want you to think with me tonight just about some very simple thoughts from this portion of God's Word. You're familiar with the fact that back in the book of 1 Samuel, chapter number 17, we find the great story of David doing battle with Goliath and that great victory that he won. And we all know the story of how that he was, as he was going down into the valley of Elah, that he stopped there at the brook and he reached down and he picked up five stones and put them into his shepherd's bag that he had with him. And much has been made about those stones. We've talked about why he chose five. Was he expecting to miss? Were the other four as backups? Someone has spiritualized that portion of Scripture and made mention of the fact that five in the Bible is the number of grace. And that when David went down into the valley of Elah, he had five stones with him. And when David came back out of the valley of Elah, he had five stones with him. Four were still in his pocket. One was embedded in the head of Goliath. But he still had the five stones. And they made mention of the fact that when we throw ourselves upon the grace of God, that you never diminish God's grace by taking advantage of it. You can never, ever take more of God's grace and use it up. God's grace is always sufficient. Now, I don't know if that's what it's all about or not. I really don't. But I do know this, that in the record that we read this evening, the Bible tells us about four relatives of this giant that David came into contact with at this point in time, or at least in a series of events that take place. And yes, it may have been that he saved those four stones knowing that those men were out there. But the truth is, if that was what happened, he never used them. The stones were never used because God had other ideas. Let me get into my outline for you this evening. Let's talk a little bit about three lessons from an old man, or some things that I understand now that I didn't always understand. The first thing I want to bring to your attention tonight is this. God does not always give us the victory in our lives in a spectacular way. Did you catch that? Let me say that again. God does not always work in our lives, give us the victory in our lives in a spectacular way. When David walked down in the valley of Elah to face Goliath, that was an unusual situation. If Las Vegas had been operating at that time, no one would have even given any odds in that combat because David did not have a chance as far as man was concerned. Goliath was a man of war from his youth. He'd been involved in many battles. He had fought many opponents and he'd won. He was an unbelievably large human being. He had a spear and a shield and an armor, or a shield bearer out in front of him. No one ever thought that David could possibly win, but he did. And that victory, that whole situation has literally become a part of our vocabulary today. Is that not true? I mean, when we see, whether it's in politics or whether it's in athletics or whatever it is, when someone is going into a competition and they are great underdogs, the news media will say, it's David and Goliath. And we all understand what they're talking about, that one of them is greatly favored over the other. But it's unusual to me that in this chapter, in these verses that we read a moment ago, that this time when David faces this giant, or this son of the giant, relative of the giant, that God does not give the victory in a miraculous type of way. Of course, you remember the Bible told us that David grew faint. He wasn't the young man he'd been before. And because he was faint, this giant came and was about to take his life. But just as the giant was coming, the Bible says that this man, if I can pronounce his name again, this man Abishai jumped in between David and the giant, and the Bible says he succored him. That word succored is the word that has the idea of come alongside to help, that he encouraged him, that he helped him. In other words, this man intervened on behalf of David, and he slew the giant. Now understand, this was really not an upset, if you want to put it that way. This Abishai was one of David's mighty men, and he was a rather formidable opponent. As a matter of fact, the Bible tells us that on one occasion, he had slain 300 men at one time. Now that's a pretty serious warrior. That's not the sort of guy that you necessarily want to get involved in any kind of situation with. He was a warrior himself, and he was facing a warrior. And so it was really one man against another, and it was just a simple victory. You don't hear newscasters today when they hear about some type of a competition getting ready to take place. You don't hear them saying things like, well, it's Abishai against Ishbibenob. I've never heard that. Nobody seems to want to put it that way, because it was pretty much an even fight, if you will. As a matter of fact, Abishai had the upper hand, and he proved it. But what's the whole point I'm trying to make? The whole point I'm trying to make is that though what happened with David and Goliath might be considered a miracle of God, and certainly it was, so also was what happened between Abishai and Ishbibenob, even though, again, they were equally matched. God was as much in Abishai's victory as he was in David's victory. It's just that one was more spectacular than the other. And we recognize it and we celebrate it, and it's a part of our vocabulary today. You realize again that sometimes God chooses to do things in our lives. And this is a lesson that took me a long time to learn in the ministry. But sometimes God chooses to do things in our lives that are spectacular. Things that cannot be missed. Things that there's no question in anyone's mind that God had to do it. There was no other way it could be done. And yet there are other times that God simply works in our lives through the normal course of life, through the normal things that we deal with on a regular basis. And God accomplishes will as surely in that method as he does in the spectacular. And yet sometimes we miss him when he does it like that, don't we? And sometimes we fail to give God the glory and give God the praise when he works like that, rather than doing something spectacular, if you will. When I was young in the ministry, I was very much up and down. I lived and died with our attendance. I literally did. I'm serious. I can remember. It's funny how some things in your life are just fixed in your memory. I might have mentioned this to you before, but I can remember. Hadn't been in Kentucky very long pastoring that church, and God had been good and the church was growing. But I can remember one Sunday morning standing in the shower getting ready for church, and I heard it thunder outside. And when I heard that thunder, I knew that the forecast of a storm was probably going to hold and there was going to be rain. And I got to thinking the attendance was going to be down. And as God is my witness, I almost threw up in the shower because I became so concerned that our attendance was going to be off. And what was I going to do? How was I going to look like a successful pastor? How was I going to look like someone that was leading a great flock to victory if our attendance this week was less than what it was last week? And God forbid that this week would be less than what it was a year ago. That would never do. But you know, in time I began to realize that's not necessarily the things that we have to live and die with. I began to realize there was more important things than what the attendance was, and that God was still as much at work in the lives of people when you were not seeing spectacular things happen. Sometimes we go through dry periods. Churches have a tendency to go up through ups and downs. If you've ever been in church work very much, most every church goes through times of dry periods and you go through times of great blessing. It's just a part of the process. But sometimes in the dry periods is when God is more at work in the lives of his people, maturing them and preparing them and teaching them and helping them be discipled, that greater things can be accomplished in the future. But we often miss that because we're looking for the spectacular. And when the spectacular is not happening, we don't think God's at work. Oh, listen to me this evening. Would to God that we'd all learn this lesson, this very simple lesson. That God doesn't always do things in a spectacular way, but he is always at work and he's always accomplishing his will when we are yielded and when we are surrendered to him. Let me hasten on and give you a second thought. The second thing I want to bring to your attention this evening is this, that the Bible makes it very clear in these verses that one victory against the devil is never sufficient in our lives. Did you catch that? Let me say it again. One victory against the devil is never sufficient in our lives. You would have thought that what happened at Elah would have been enough for a lifetime. I mean, who could have possibly have asked any more of David than the fact that as a young man, he was willing to face that formidable opponent, that great warrior, with nothing but a sling and a rock? Who would have thought that God would have ever expected anything else out of him? I mean, what a victory. And David should have been able to live on those laurels for the rest of his life. David should have been able to spend the rest of his life, at least the way we often think about things. David should have been able to live from then until the time of his death, never doing anything but saying, hey, did I ever tell you about the time I defeated Goliath? Did I ever tell you about the time that I faced the giant down there in the valley and won the victory over him? Oh, it was wonderful. But you understand this, the Bible clearly teaches us that the devil does not give up. He doesn't care how great a victory we may win in our life over something that we're struggling against. That doesn't matter to him because he's going to be back. Now, in this portion of Scripture where we are in the history of Israel, the Philistines were pretty much a defeated people as it was. They'd been beat down pretty far. They did not have the formidable armies that they'd had earlier that could march against Israel. But that didn't stop them. That every time they got a new hero, they showed up again. And they just kept coming back and coming back and coming back. I guess we have to at least give them credit for that. But you understand, that's exactly the way the devil works. My family, where I grew up, we lived next door to one of my dad's cousins. And one of my sisters and his daughter were very close in age. And they were, of course, teenagers about the same time. And some of the situations that develop oftentimes with teenage girls develop in that whole situation. I'll never forget, his name is Lonzo. I'll never forget Lonzo coming over to the house one day and talking to my dad and said, Vola, them boys that my girl dates, he said, they're just like an old tomcat. He said, I kick them out the front door and they slip around, sneak back in the rear door. You understand, that's the way the devil works. You kick him out the front door, you never despair. He'll slip right around and try to come back in the back door. You think that you've won a victory here or a victory there or in some way, you never despair. The devil will be back. That's why the Bible reminds us that we need to be sober, that we need to be vigilant, because our adversary, the devil, as a roaring lion, goeth about seeking whom he may devour. And if we're not careful, Are you listening to me? If we're not careful, we'll let our guard down. After having won a great victory, after having gone through times of great rejoicing, we'll let our guard down and the devil will get the victory in our lives. I've lived long enough to see that happen so many different times. I've seen it happen in people's lives. I've seen it happen in churches' lives. That we get to a place where we sort of start to feel like we've arrived. The devil could no longer have any influence in my life. I mean, I've defeated him on every front. He's attacked me over here, and I defeated him. He attacked me over here, and I defeated him. He attacked me right here, and I defeated him. And there's nowhere else left for him to come in. Never despair. He'll find a place. And if we're not careful, if we do not stay on our guard, then we'll begin to realize again, or we'll begin to fall victim again to his wiles and his attacks in our life. And the devil, there's a reason why he is compared to the lion. The Bible talks about it as a roaring lion. He goes about seeking whom he might devour. There's a reason why he's compared to a lion. You know, we have watched so much Walt Disney and all the rest of it. And somewhere along the line, we have lost consciousness of the fact that wild animals are wild animals. And we've lost consciousness of the fact that the main goal of a wild animal that lives out in the jungle or wherever, the main goal of that beast is to find something to eat every day. And it doesn't matter to them what it is. We watch Walt Disney and the lions on there, they let the little animals get away and, you know, they release them. Trust me, no lion does that. There's nothing so cute that a lion will not attack it and try to devour it. I mean, you like me, you watch some of those nature programs and they show those little deer or whatever out there and that big old lion chasing after it, and you're cheering for the deer, but trust me, the lion could care less. Lions have no compassion. Lions don't look and say, oh, he's not feeling well today, I'll let him alone today. Is that not true? Lions don't look at something and say, well, he had a bad day yesterday, so today I'll just leave him alone. I'm not going to chase him today. Well, I chased him all over the place yesterday, and I'm not going to chase him today. No, if he gets a chance, he's going to attack, and he's going to destroy it, and he's going to have it for his supper. And that's exactly the way the devil is. Don't ever, ever, ever think that there'll come a time when the devil will look at you and say, well, I've beat that guy up enough. I mean, I've slapped him around and put him through the ringer so many times. I'm just going to leave him alone for a while. I believe I'll just back off of him and give him a break today. The devil doesn't work like that. He's like a roaring lion. And that's why you and I must constantly be on our guard. There came yet again a battle, and yet again a battle, and yet again a battle. And every time there was a new giant, there was a new one that tried to stand up and a new one that came into play. But every time, the men of David were able to defeat them because they were vigilant, because they were on guard, because they were prepared. I want to hasten to give you one last thought this evening. We've talked about the fact that God does not always give us the victory in a spectacular way. And we've talked about the fact that one victory against the devil is never sufficient in our life. Let me give you a third thing to think about. You cannot... Well, let me say it this way. Not every battle has to be fought alone. You may repeat that for you also? Not every battle has to be fought alone. When David walked down the valley of Elah, there was not one man that would stand with him. Nobody said, David, you go and I'll be right with you. I'll be right there. There were plenty of them that were behind him, and they were way behind him, up in the rocks and hiding, and even the king himself was not there. David was alone, humanly speaking. We know God was with him, we understand that, but I'm talking humanly speaking. There was nobody at his side. Even Goliath had his armor, had his shield bearer there in front of him. Even Goliath had somebody standing by him. David didn't. And yet God gave him such a great and overpowering victory. But now, we find David in a whole different light. Now David's old, and David has waxed faint in this battle. He's been a warrior all of his life, and all he's ever known is battle. But now this battle begins, and the Bible tells us again in verse number 15 that David waxed faint. But that's okay. Because there are some men standing by that are there to help David. And the Bible begins to name them for us here. And then over in chapter 23, we meet even more of these men. And we begin to realize that David didn't have to fight every battle alone. Because there were those who were referred to as David's mighty men that fought in his place. Hey, and by the way, this was a pretty tough bunch to mess with. You read about some of the exploits that they had. One guy stands in a field of lentils, the Bible calls it, fights all day long and defeats hundreds of men. Another guy killed 800 men at one time. And there's another story that I really don't even understand what this is all about, but it talks about a guy killing two lion-like men from Moab, and then it tells us that he was in a pit on a snowy day and killed a lion in that pit. Now, if you know what a snowy day is like in a pit, that's a slippery place to be. But this guy was in there with a lion. How that happened, I do not know. I have no idea how he ended up in there. But he did, and the one that came out was him. The lion died. Now, those are some pretty serious men. Those are some pretty serious warriors. But you understand, those were the kind of men that David had surrounded himself with. And when David came to the place that he was not able to fight the battle by himself, he had those around him that were prepared and ready to help him do battle. And what am I trying to say? What's the whole point of all that? I'm simply trying to remind you that there are going to be times in life that you and I will not be able to stand alone. We're going to need some help. And if we're going to have those to stand with us, we need to kind of make sure that the people that we make as our regular acquaintances, the people that we hang around with, are people that are warriors that could stand up and do battle if they needed to. As I look back over the years in the pastorate, one of the greatest blessings that God gave me were men that were willing to be men and that loved God with all their heart. I was thinking the other day and just jotting some names down. I remember when I was in Kentucky, a fellow by the name of J.D. Stringer, Russ Ping. I remember some Red Hale and so many others. You knew it had to be Kentucky with names like Red and Russ and all the rest of them. But they were men that were there. And when the combat started, when the battle was raging, they were men that you could count on. They were strong in the Lord. They were strong in the things of God, and they stood by your side. I thought about being in Mansfield. I thought about Brother Al Humble. It was my associate we were together for 27 years. One of the greatest men I know, one of the dearest friends I have in the world. There was many a time that Brother Humble was a mighty man that stood by my side, that helped us through times of great trial. I think I might have mentioned this once before from this pulpit, but several years ago, it's been probably more than 10 years ago now, there was a situation that arose in our church. Someone wrote an anonymous letter, you know how that is, and they sent it to all the deacons, and they sent it to me. And that letter just simply said that Pastor Adkins is trying to run this church into the ground, and he's going to break the church, and then he's going to leave and leave us in bankrupt and leave us with nothing. When that letter was written, the church, we did not owe a dime to anybody and had $250,000 in the bank, but they said I was going to bankrupt it and destroy it. And I've been through those things before. When you've been in the ministry for a while, you face those kind of things, but for some reason, that just really got me. I mean, I'm just being transparent with you. It really got me. And that's probably about as low as I ever was in the pastorate. And I remember sitting in my office the morning after that letter was circulated and just sitting there thinking, is this the end? Am I done? You know, the first thing you have to do is to ask yourself, is any of this true? Is what they're saying true? Is there any truth to it? And I felt like, as clear as I could be with my own self, that no, I had no, that's not what we were doing at all. It's not what our intentions were. But I was sat there in the office that morning, and there came a little knock on the door. And I looked up, and there was one of our men standing there, one of the deacons. He'd got the letter. And he came inside. He said, "Preacher, you okay?" I said, and for one of the first times in my life, and I don't know why I'm telling you this tonight, I guess because we're just us folks here this evening, but I'm not a crier. I just, not on a normal basis. But I just broke down and started crying. And I said, I don't know what to do. And he came over and put his head on my shoulder. And he said, "Preacher, don't worry about it. You don't have to do anything. We'll take care of it." And I guess I learned more about the men of our church, the men that were serving as deacons at that time, than I ever knew in my life. But they did take over. Two of them especially took care of the whole situation. We had a meeting with all the men. I was going to say a few words, and one of them told me, said, "No, you just sit down, preacher. We'll take care of this." And he got up and said everything that needed to be said, challenged the men. And God saw us through it. You know, there's sometimes you just can't win the battle by yourself. You're just too weak. The devil just sort of gets the upper hand. That's when we need to make sure that we have around us some mighty men or women that can stand with us and help us through. That's what our spouses are for. Is that not true, guys and ladies? That's what those that we go to church with are for. Now, here's what you got to be careful about. Don't surround yourself with a bunch of Barney Fifes and then expect them to fight the battle for you when the time comes. Is that not, am I not telling you the truth? Some of you know right now the people that you count as your dearest friends, as you spend the most time with, if it came push came to shove in a spiritual battle, they'd be no help whatsoever. They wouldn't even know where to start. They wouldn't know what to say. That's why we need to cultivate. That's why we need to ask God to help us, to have around us those people that love God, and that when the battle starts, they're going to be there, and they're going to be standing by our side. I'm just saying to you tonight, just some simple lessons that I learned from an old man. I found out, first of all, that God doesn't always do everything in a spectacular way. God's as much at work in that still, small voice as he is when the lightning is flashing. I found out that one victory against the devil is never sufficient. He's always just going to keep coming back and coming back. But I guess the main lesson that I learned is that you don't have to fight every battle alone. There comes a time when we need those to lean upon and depend upon. And when those times come, we better make sure that we've cultivated those kind of people that are close associates. Because we're going to need them. We're going to need them.
1: 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Up next, a sermon from the former pastor of Campus Church, Dr. Joel Mullenix.
3: Let not your heart be troubled. Ye believe in God, believe also in me. In my Father's house are many mansions. If it were not so, I would have told you. I go to prepare a place for you, and if I go, I will come again and receive you unto myself, that where I am, there ye may be also. It was the night of Jesus' betrayal. And with those words recorded for us in John chapter 14, Jesus offered comfort to his disciples in a time of great pressure and distress for them. Comfort. The comfort of heaven. In my Father's house are many mansions. I may be speaking to someone this morning who is watching by way of television, perhaps in a little room of a long-term care facility. Maybe you've thought of those big homes and mansions that you've seen along the streets of some of our cities. Dear friend, there in that little room, I can tell you, if you know Jesus as your Savior, that in your Father's house are many mansions. He has one with your name on the title. And so there are the comforts of the promises of heaven described for us in the Scriptures so wonderfully. And then there's the comfort of the words, "And if I go, I will come again and receive you unto myself." With those words, Jesus, who left this earth in his physical body 2,000 years ago, promised that he would so return. And today, those words are words of great comfort to us, those who know Jesus Christ as Savior. As we live within this world, of much pressure, sin, and concern. And so the words of Scripture comfort us. Those words which Jesus gave to his disciples on that last evening are words that we know of as the rapture. The word rapture is itself not found in scriptures, but that word simply means a catching away. And it's a word that we use to catch the idea behind the return of Jesus for his saints. And Jesus promised that he would come back for us in the rapture. You are probably familiar with the passage of Scripture, but 1 Thessalonians speaks of it. In 1 Thessalonians chapter 4, verses 16 through 17, we read these words, "For the Lord himself," that's Jesus, "shall descend from heaven with a shout, with the voice of the archangel, and with the trump of God, and the dead in Christ shall rise first. Then we which are alive and remain shall be caught up together with them in the clouds to meet the Lord in the air, and so shall we ever be with the Lord." Those words give us a little bit more detail of what Jesus was telling his disciples on that particular evening. In the next chapter of 1 Thessalonians chapter 5, verse 9, there is a wonderful promise for us who know Jesus as Savior. In 1 Thessalonians chapter 5, verse 9, we read these words, "For God hath not appointed us to wrath, but to obtain salvation by our Lord Jesus Christ." Now, of course, that speaks of the fact that our eternity is secure in Jesus. We do not face the wrath of God. We'll not have to endure the judgment of God in hell someday. But within the immediate context of that verse, the context is speaking of the coming of our Lord Jesus Christ. When Jesus comes in the rapture, there will be a time of wrath, God's wrath upon this world, the time we know of as the tribulation. In that same chapter, 1 Thessalonians chapter 5, in verse 1, we read, "But of the times and the seasons, brethren, ye have no need that I write unto you." Now, Jesus had told them that no man knows the day or the hour when the Lord Jesus Christ will return. That's speaking specifically of the second coming after the tribulation. But if no man knows the day of the second coming, then certainly we don't know the day of the rapture. So no man can tell you honestly when the rapture will occur. If you hear someone name a date, understand that you're hearing from someone who, and I speak respectfully, but someone who is either ignorant of the scriptures or who is a false prophet. And so we do not know the time, but the scriptures tell us in 1 Thessalonians chapter 5, verse 1, speaking of that time, "Ye have no need that I write to you of the times and seasons." Why? Because the scripture has given us an indication of the times, the general time frame, and the seasons. And so we are to be living, not knowing the day when Jesus will come for us in the rapture, but living, understanding that the day may be near. We can understand that his coming surely must be soon. And so God wants his people to live in expectation of his coming. Jesus may come today. That is entirely a possibility. It may be 10 years from now. We do not know. But we do know something of the times and seasons. And the scriptures say in 1 Thessalonians chapter 5, verses 1 and 2, "For yourselves know perfectly that the day of the Lord so cometh as a thief in the night." Verse 4, "But ye brethren are not in darkness, that that day should overtake you as a thief." You know the times and seasons. Verse 6, "Therefore let us not sleep as do others, but let us watch and be sober." We're to live in expectation of his return. And then with all of that in the context, verse 9, "For God hath not appointed us unto wrath, but to obtain salvation by our Lord Jesus Christ. And so we are looking for the rapture. We don't know when that will come, but we know that we will not have to live through the terrible tribulation on this earth which follows the rapture. Now, I should pause for just a moment. There may be times of trial and testing on this earth before the rapture. As a matter of fact, there always have been troubles in this world, and there will continue to be. We have had the wonderful joy here in the United States of America of living in a land of God's blessing, with many of God's people carrying out His work of taking the gospel to the world with great freedom. I do not know whether we will enjoy that until the time of the rapture or not. There may be times of testing and trial. But you and I have been saved from wrath through the Lord Jesus Christ, and we do not need to be concerned about having to live through those days that follow the rapture, those days of tribulation. And so, Jesus gave those words of comfort, those words that He is coming for us again, those words which are referred to in our scripture reading today, Titus chapter 2, verse 13, that blessed hope, the glorious appearing of the great God and our Savior, Jesus Christ. May I pause and just an aside for a moment with that verse? We need to pay attention to all the words of Scripture. And in Titus chapter 2, verse 13, speaking of the coming of Jesus Christ, did you notice that He is described as the great God and our Savior, Jesus Christ? You and I need to be reminded that Jesus is the eternal God. Jesus is Jehovah. Jesus is Jehovah saves. Jesus is God come in the flesh to give His life and His blood for you and me so that we can be saved from wrath through Him. And so we have that blessed hope of the coming of our Lord Jesus Christ. This morning I'd like to list for you five reasons why I believe in the rapture. Reason number one is this: Jesus taught it. Now, if Jesus taught it, I believe it. And we have just heard His words from John chapter 14. I will come again and receive you unto Myself. And so Jesus, who is the eternal God, the God who is coming as our blessed hope at the rapture, Jesus Himself looked forward in anticipation to that coming in the rapture, and Jesus offered that to His disciples on that evening as comfort for their hearts. I want to offer it to you as comfort this morning also. Jesus is coming again, and He taught that to us with His own lips. The second reason I believe in the rapture is that the Bible teaches it. Obviously, if Jesus believed it and taught it, then the Bible teaches it. But the Bible teaches it elsewhere also. We've seen the words in 1 Thessalonians chapter 4, "For the Lord Himself shall descend." Jesus is coming again for us, and we'll be caught up together with Him in the clouds. In 1 Corinthians chapter 15, verses 51 and 52, we get some more information from the Bible which is teaching us about the rapture. We read, "Behold, I show you a mystery. We shall not all sleep," speaking of dying, "but we shall all be changed in a moment, in the twinkling of an eye, at the last trump. For the trumpet shall sound, and the dead shall be raised incorruptible, and we shall be changed." Why do I believe in the rapture? Jesus taught it, and the Bible teaches it. And the Bible teaches us that when that moment comes, when Jesus comes back to catch us away, that all of those saints of God, perhaps your parents or grandparents, perhaps a little child of someone, but all the

those changed, incorruptible bodies. The Bible teaches the rapture not only in the New Testament, but also in the Old Testament. In Isaiah chapter 26, verse 20, and the verses surrounding verse 20, you have laid out for you in the Old Testament prophet Isaiah the sequence of events of these future things. And in Isaiah chapter 26, verse 20, in the midst of that context, you find this upward call of the rapture. Come, my people, enter thou into thy chambers, and shut thy doors about thee. Hide thyself, as it were, for a moment, short period of time, 7 years, until the indignation be overpassed. And the rest of that passage speaks about the indignation, the judgment which God will bring on this earth during the tribulation time of 7 years. And so why do I believe in the rapture? I believe in the rapture because Jesus taught it. And I believe in the rapture because the Bible teaches it. The third reason I believe in the rapture is because of the false prophets which the Bible references. Turn in your Bibles, if you would, please. I think it's important that you see this, to Matthew chapter 24. Matthew chapter 24, first of all, in verse 11, Jesus is speaking, and he's speaking about these last days. And in Matthew chapter 24, verse 11, Jesus himself said, "And many false prophets shall rise and shall deceive many." Look down in that discourse at verse 23. Jesus is continuing to speak, and he says, "Then if any man shall say unto you, Lo, here is Christ, or there, believe it not, for there shall arise false Christs and false prophets, and shall show great signs and wonders, insomuch that if it were possible, they shall deceive the very elect." And then look down at verse 26, if you would. "Wherefore, if they shall say unto you, Behold, he is in the desert, go not forth. Behold, he is in the secret chambers, believe it not. For as the lightning cometh out of the east and shineth even unto the west, so shall also the coming of the Son of Man be." And so I believe in the rapture and that it's coming soon because of the false prophets. Just in recent days, the media has been full of news of a false prophet who set a date for the coming of the Lord Jesus Christ in the rapture. The date was May the 21st, 2011. Jesus did not come. Now, he could have come. That would not have made this man anything more than a false prophet. He is still a false prophet. His doctrine in many areas shows that. But Jesus warned about that. If a man says, "Lo, here's Jesus on a particular day," don't go there. Don't believe that. If a man says, "Lo, Jesus is over here," don't go there. Don't believe that. Why? Because when Jesus comes, when the rapture takes place, it's going to be as the lightning cometh out of the east and shineth even unto the west, so shall the coming of the Son of Man be. Like the lightning, it will be universal. It reaches across the sky. It will be instantaneous. It will be so sudden, it will happen before people even realize it. In the words of Paul in 1 Corinthians, it will be in a moment, in the twinkling of an eye. There will be no mistaking it when Jesus comes in the rapture. People won't have to wonder whether it has taken place or not. Those who know Jesus as Savior will be instantly transported to meet him in the clouds and to be taken to heaven, that beautiful, real city with those mansions, with one with your name on it.

0: And those who are left behind will be left behind. But it will be a dividing time, and there will be no question about it. But Jesus warned that in the last days there would be false prophets. And so you and I need not get distressed or concerned when we hear a false prophet setting a date or saying something about having found Jesus. You and I just need to remember what Jesus himself said. Don't go there, because when Jesus comes, it will be just like the lightning across the sky, and there will be no mistaking it. I believe in the rapture, and that it must be sometime soon because of the false prophets which are arising and who are announcing Jesus falsely. And then I believe in the rapture and believe that it may be soon because of the scoffers. Turn in your Bibles with me, please, over to the book, little book of 2 Peter. 2 Peter chapter 3. In 2 Peter chapter 3, the scripture is speaking of the days in which we live. And in 2 Peter chapter 3, verse 3, we read these words, "Knowing this first, that there shall come in the last days scoffers, walking after their own lusts and saying, where is the promise of his coming? For since the fathers fell asleep, all things continue as they were from the beginning of the creation. For this they willingly are ignorant of, that by the word of God the heavens were of old, and the earth standing out of the water and in the water, whereby the world that then was, being overflowed with water, perished," speaking of the flood in Noah's day. And so there will come scoffers. I was startled. I shouldn't have been, but I was startled when I read in our own local newspaper yesterday the words of a scoffer who declares himself to be a Sunday school teacher. Speaking of the rapture, this scoffer referred to the book of Revelation as metaphorical biblical passages. You can't take it for what it says. It's just speaking in metaphors. He said, and I quote, "Revelation is really a good versus evil stage play," end of quote. He went on to speak of those who are preparing to soar into the heavens or enduring scorching heat in some lower regions. That does really interfere with enjoying God's natural beauty beachside. And this scoffer went on to say, "Each of us with God-given free will must find our own peace and hope for the hereafter in our own way." Now, this person, whom I do not know, who is scoffing at this Bible teaching, even though he claims to be a Sunday school teacher, this person has forgotten about the people of Noah's day, referenced in 2 Peter chapter 3. "In that day, the world that then was, being overflowed with water, perished. For 100 years, Noah preached that the flood was coming, and people did not believe. And they scoffed." And you can imagine in your mind the kind of abuse that Noah took by those who made fun of him and scoffed at him for those 100 years. But the day came when the rain began, the rain of God's judgment. Noah, who had believed along with his family, were saved from the wrath of God through that ark, which is a picture of the Lord Jesus Christ. And the scoffers who had made Noah the object of their jokes all those years, found themselves inescapably experiencing the judgment of God. Well, Jesus told us through his word in Peter that the days would come when there would be scoffers. They would just make jokes about this. And that day has come. And I believe that we must be coming sometime close to the time when Jesus will come back for us. Now, those are five reasons I believe in the rapture and think it must be soon. There is another reason, those are four. There is another reason which is related to these things. I believe in my heart that the rapture must be sometime soon because of the placing of the prophetic pieces in our time. Now, a man could speak all day about these things because so much is happening in our world, but let me just bring to your attention one very recent event in the last few days. Just in this week, the leader of the land of Israel, Mr. Netanyahu, has been in the United States to meet with our president and some others. There is great pressure being applied to Israel to enter into peace negotiations with the Palestinians based on the partitioning of the land. And the pressure which is being placed on Israel by the United States government as well as the rest of the world is that Israel should return to their borders in the 1967 war, the borders before the war. That divides the land of Israel so that at one place in the land is only 9 miles across. I am told that within that 9-mile stretch of land today, just 9 miles wide, live 70% of all the Jews who lived in the land of Israel, all clustered in that narrow region. And our president has told Mr. Netanyahu that Israel must give back the land and return to the 67 borders, and Israel must defend itself. Those words concern me because God's declaration about Israel being His land and His people still holds true today. God promised in the Old Testament to bless those who blessed the Jewish people and curse those who cursed them. And God has been faithful to that promise down through the centuries, even when His people, Israel, have been in rebellion and against Him. Because it's God's program. And so it gives me great concern for the United States. But the issue today seems to be focused on returning to those 67 borders. Before the war in 1967, Old Jerusalem, the ancient city, the city of the Bible, was in the hands of the Palestinians. And the Temple Mount is located in that city. I'd like to ask you to turn in your Bibles for just a moment over to the book of Revelation, chapter 11. Again, I'd like you to see this with your own eyes. In Revelation chapter 11, we read some words which are set in the middle of the tribulation period. We know that because of the numbering of the days listed in this passage. 3.5 years into the tribulation period, following the rapture, there is going to be a focus on the old city of Jerusalem, and particularly the Temple Mount. John, penning these words, says, "And there was given me a reed," Revelation chapter 11, verse 1, "a reed like unto a rod. And the angel stood, saying, Rise and measure the temple of God and the altar and them that worship therein." Notice from that halfway through the tribulation period, there is a temple in Jerusalem, the temple of God. Verse 2, "But the court which is without the temple, leave out," that is, don't measure it, Measure it not, for it is given unto the Gentiles, the Palestinians are Gentiles, and the holy city, that's Jerusalem, shall they tread underfoot 42 months, another 3.5 years. Here's the picture. It's the middle of the tribulation period. The Jews have their temple on Temple Mount. The Palestinians have the city. They have permitted the Jews to build their temple there, which today they say will never be. The Jews have let them have the city, which Mr. Netanyahu says will never be. And so it has become an issue today, and world pressures are being placed on Israel. And I wonder, I don't know this for a fact, but my heart tells me it very well may be so. I wonder if the Antichrist confirming that covenant for 7 years, that peace treaty, if the confirmation of that may turn on negotiations over whether the Palestinians get Jerusalem as their capital and whether the Jews can have their temple on Temple Mount. They will have their temple, and the Gentiles will have the city. And today, that is at the forefront of the discussions and the negotiations which the governments of the world want to get started. And so that's just one little piece of the puzzle. And as I see the placing of the prophetic pieces on the table in our time, it reinforces in my heart the sense that the rapture must be soon. Well, the rapture is spoken of in our text today, Titus chapter 2, as the blessed hope. If you go to Titus chapter 2 and set that within the context, you will find the motivation of the rapture. In Titus chapter 2, verse 2, you find the old men being addressed, and there are instructions to the aged men. The instructions are that the aged men are to live godly lives. In verse 3, you find instruction to the aged women. They also are to live godly lives. In verses 4 and 5, instructions to the young women. In verses 6 through 8, instructions to the young men. In verses 9 through 10, instructions for the servants. The servants, of course, being the equivalent of the working people in our day, employees. And in verse 11, following that call to godly living, you find the little word for. The reason for this call to godly living is the grace of God that bringeth salvation hath appeared to all men, teaching us that living godly, verse 12, verse 13, looking for that blessed hope and the glorious appearing of the great God and our Savior Jesus Christ, the rapture. And so the rapture is to be a purifying motivation in our lives, 1 John chapter 3, verses 2 and 3. If we have this hope within us, then we begin to live godly lives. If you and I believe that Jesus is coming soon, it ought to impact the way we live, should it not? God's people ought to be a testimony. They ought to, in the words of Titus, adorn the doctrine of God. You and I should attract people to God through the way we live as aged men, aged women, young men, and servants. Our lives are to be pure and holy. Now let me ask you a question. If Jesus is coming, and He is, and if He's coming soon, and He very well may be, wouldn't it be wise to have a right relationship with Him? It would. The Bible teaches us that all have sinned and come short of the glory of God, so no man has a right relationship with God in his natural state. But the Bible also teaches us that while the wages of sin is death, the gift of God is eternal life through Jesus Christ our Lord. The Scriptures declare that whosoever shall call upon the name of the Lord shall be saved. That's it. Believing in Him and calling upon Him, and then your sins are forgiven. You're born into God's family. You have a new and right relationship with Him. And then the return of Jesus in the rapture becomes that blessed hope. Friend, do you know Jesus as your Savior? If you do not, why don't you call on Him in the quietness of your heart right now? Acknowledge to Him that you're a sinner. Declare to Him that you believe in Him as God who died for you, and ask Him to save you. If you do, He will. And dear saint of God, let me ask you this. Has your focus been on that blessed hope? Don't let false prophets disturb you. Don't let scoffers disturb you. Don't let them shake your belief. You keep looking up, and as you're looking up, keep living out the Lord Jesus Christ who is within.
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2: Psalm chapter 27 is one of my favorite psalms. It's always been a big encouragement to me for a variety of reasons. As you look at this psalm, some people would look at it and say it's written by two different people because of the extremes that are covered here. In Psalm 27, you have part one. It's all about faith. It's verses 1-6. There's an excitement to it. There's an energy to it. And then verse 7 comes and it begins to turn from faith to fear. And some people think there's no way that a person could go through those two extremes that quickly. But the reality is all of us face instances of faith and fear each and every day. We live by faith. We know that. The just shall live by faith. We talk about living by faith. We talk about putting our faith and trust in God. Yet sometimes things happen in life or the unknowns take place that cause us to go to that state of fear. And if I could this morning walk through this passage a little bit and then just give you some simple thoughts that I believe are the key to this passage. We see David starting out with this exciting part of faith. It says in verse number 1, "The Lord is my light and my salvation. Whom shall I fear? The Lord is the strength of my life. Of whom shall I be afraid?" David very quickly is asking questions, not because he doesn't know the answers, but he's trying to write this out in a way that helps us understand the Lord is the key to it all. No matter what takes place in life, God's in control. The Lord is my salvation. There's security there. There's a saving grace that's there. Whom shall I fear? And then he says, "The Lord is the strength of my life. Of whom shall I be afraid?" Verse 2 describes why he can say that in verse number 1. "When the wicked, even my enemies and my foes, come upon me to eat up my flesh, they stumbled and fell." The word enemies here has to do with this idea of watchful foes or people looking for an ambush opportunity to trip you up, to discourage you, to cause you to stumble. He knows that there are people that desired his downfall, his destruction. If Satan can't use weapons, he's going to use words. He's going to use things that will discourage you throughout the day. And can I encourage you with this thought as well? Be that encouragement to somebody throughout the day. My family and I, we pray together every morning before we head out the door for school, and we pray, "Lord, give us opportunity to encourage someone today. Lead us across the path of someone that may be ready to quit, maybe ready to throw in the towel, maybe ready to say, 'Hey, listen, I'm tired of the school semester. I'm tired of all that. I'm ready to just be done.'" Yet we have a chance to encourage someone today. I read the story of a young man a couple decades ago that went to the Golden Gate Bridge in San Francisco, and he jumped off and took his own life. They went back to his apartment as of course, they began to investigate, and they studied. They found a note that he left, and he said this, and part of that note, he said, "I am heading to the Golden Gate Bridge because my life is worthless. My life has no hope. My life has no meaning. My goal is to jump off the bridge and take my life. I will not do it if one person will smile at me along the way." Now, we don't know for sure if someone did or did not smile, but we know that that young man took his life. And if it was true what he said in his note, then someone missed an opportunity to encourage and forever change his life. Can I encourage you with this thought, that while God is still in control, he uses us oftentimes to be an encouragement to other people? So your classmates, your roommates, and you say, not my roommates, man. I'm about done with them. It's been a long year. By the way, you're going to have a roommate pretty much most of the rest of your life, so you better get used to the principles of it now. Oh, my roommates are driving me nuts. But listen, can you encourage them? Could you make a difference in someone's life today by simply smiling to them, by simply saying, hey, I'm praying for you? How about scaring them and say, hey, let's pray right now for each other, and just stop and pray? God desires us to be encouraged. Why was David able to say, verse number 2, when the wicked, even my enemies and my foes, came upon me to eat of my flesh, they stumbled and fell? Because God has always proven to be faithful. Whatever is going on in your life, whatever is taking place with your circumstances, can I assure you of this, young people? God is in control, and he is our salvation. He is our strength. Verse number 3, though an host should encamp against me, my heart shall not fear. Though war should rise against me, in this will I be confident. What is he going to be confident in? Not his circumstances, because circumstances are very difficult at times, aren't they? Circumstances wear us down. Circumstances discourage us. You wake up you go to bed one day and things are great. You wake up the next day and you get that phone call, or you get that news headline, or you get a text from somebody and it's a discouraging thing, and suddenly your day is in a tailspin. David's encouraged by these first few verses, but look at verse number 7. Hear, O Lord, when I cry with my voice. Have mercy also upon me and answer me. Our children, we've enjoyed having them grow up with us. They're 15, 12, and 9. Our youngest is, I've mentioned before to some of you, our youngest is nonverbal, severe autistic, and he's something else. He has no sense of what time of day it is. And there's times we'll be comfortably asleep. I'm hugging my teddy bear and got my binky over me and stuff. And all of a sudden at 4 a.m, you know that presence when someone's near you and you're dead asleep and you wake up and there's just a silhouette of a body next to you staring at you? That's my wonderful son. And he doesn't cry out, he just shows up. And it's a very startling thing. And so, obviously, as protector of my home, I immediately grab my wife and throw her over to try to block to whoever's coming. I wouldn't do that. But there's a fearful moment there. My son doesn't cry for whatever reason. He doesn't always feel pain. I have to admit, I'm a horrible parent, and this story will prove that. I take him to school a couple of Mondays ago, back when we had Easter Monday off. My two oldest were at home, so I took my son to school, and he goes to a public school out in Cantonment. And we get in the car, and I put him in, I buckle him up, and he's fussing a little bit already because he gets to watch Mickey Mouse Clubhouse in the morning, and we have to turn it off to go. And he was aggravated and fussy and whiny, and so we get in the car, and I get in the driver's seat, and he's just kind of fussing at me, and he always plays with the window up top, and he's just fussing because he wants Mickey. And then if I don't get him Mickey, I try to get him some of these simple kid songs to play while we take the 3-minute drive to school. So we're driving down the road with some of his favorite songs, and he keeps whining and keeps fussing, and I'm like, Caleb, stop. It's okay, bud. And trying to find the right song for him. We turn on his street where his school's at, and he's really fussing. And I turn around, I said, Caleb, what's wrong? And he's, oh, I look back, and there's just this pained look, but he's not really crying out. And I finally look back, and he's still playing with the top of the window. And I pull over, and I open the door, and then his hand falls down. Yeah, his hand was stuck in the door. And I'm a horrible parent. I'm driving to school and my son's fussing, not because he's missing Mickey Mouse, because he may be missing his fingers. And he's disturbed. Now, fortunately, it was just inside the door where that trim is, but still the pressure there was, and he pulled his hand down and he looked at it and he sniffed it and he kept looking at it. And then he looked at me like, you, how dare you? But what got my attention was when my son was crying out a little bit, when he wasn't acting himself, when he was fussing, when he was a little disturbed and saying, things aren't right. David here, the tone of the first few verses changes from that of faith to that of fear. You can almost see it as he's writing these words. Hear, O Lord, when I cry with my voice. Students, I don't know what you're going through, and for that as well, the faculty, all of us in here, I don't know what you're going through necessarily, but have you ever been in a spot where you're crying out hoping somebody hears your voice? Hoping somebody will be there to help you, to assist you, to comfort you. Most importantly, that groaning that the Bible says, which cannot be uttered, you're discouraged beyond words, you don't know what to say, and yet all you can do is kind of just groan to utter a cry. David says, "Hear, O Lord, when I cry with my voice. Have mercy also upon me and answer me." David is at a spot now where that fear has set in. Many scholars believe that this was written during the time of him running from Saul. His enemies, as it's talked about, they were looking to ambush him. They were looking to trap him. And that discouragement was setting in. He was at a spot of loneliness where perhaps only God himself will be the one to hear. And he begs God to hear the cry. Verse number 8, "When thou saidst, seek ye my face, my heart said unto thee, thy face, Lord, will I seek. Hide not thy face far from me. Put not thy servant away in anger. Thou hast been my help. Leave me not, neither forsake me, O God of my salvation." You hear this anguish in David's soul. His own family had forsaken him in verse number 10. He cries out in verse 11, "Teach me thy way, O Lord, and lead me in a plain path." I don't know where you're at. You may be a senior getting ready to graduate in this room, and you say, "Listen, I'm finishing up my college career, but I'll be honest with you, I don't know what the next step is. I don't know what God's will for my life is." I'll tell you this, that's okay. You don't have to make a major decision, because oftentimes God gets us to a spot where we don't know what's next. We don't see the next step, and then God says, "If you'll trust me for the next step, I will provide all the steps for you." But oftentimes you and I, we do this as humans, we get too excited about life. We say, "Hey, God, I want to know what step 30 is." And God's like, "You're not even on step 2 yet." And notice this about verse number 11. David says, "Teach me thy way, O Lord, and lead me in a plain path." God's will is not going to be revealed to you if you're not willing to trust him for the path that you're already on. Oftentimes we want to live our own lifestyle. We want to live our own life and make our own decisions and do those things that feel good to us and then say, "Oh, by the way, God, give me what I'm supposed to do next." David said, "Teach me thy way." And what is thy way, God? His way is the word of God. David said in Psalm 119:105, "Thy word is a lamp unto my feet, reveals where I am currently standing, and a light unto my path." It shows me the direction I'm supposed to go. In verse number 11, when David says, "Lead me in a plain path," the word plain isn't something simple or easy. David wasn't asking God to remove the difficult circumstances. He was simply saying, "God, above all else, no matter what path is before me, please guide me." And students, whether you're a freshman, not sure if you should come back again next year, or you're a senior getting ready to graduate, or you're a junior that says, "This has been the hardest year of my life," God can guide you through the path. If I could very quickly this morning in our last few moments, I want to go back to verse number 4. I think verse number 4 and 5 are the key to this whole thing. As David balances this battle between faith and fear, as you and I, in a practical sense, battle it every day, as we say, "Hey, I believe in God, I know God's real," or perhaps you'd even be honest enough in your heart to say, "Hey, listen, I'm not sure God is real." In a crowd this size, I have to imagine there are those that have doubted. There are church members at Campus Church that I've had the privilege of speaking with, and they have said, "I know God is in the Bible. I've heard about him my entire life, but I'll be honest with you, in the last few years, I've not seen God, a God that encourages me." Whatever your status is, can I encourage you with a couple thoughts this morning? Verse number 4 says this, "One thing have I desired of the Lord, that will I seek after, that I may dwell in the house of the Lord all the days of my life, to behold the beauty of the Lord, and to inquire in his temple." There's a few things I want us to see very quickly. Number 1, the priority. There's a priority here. Look what it says, one thing. It doesn't mean that this is the only thing on the list. Listen, all of us are busy. You as students, you have so much going on. It's amazing to me all the things that you have. When I was a student at Pensacola Christian College, I had nothing. And part of that was because of what we were allowed or not allowed to do, okay? I think bedtime was 5 back in the day. Maybe I'm wrong on that, but it felt that way sometimes. Oh man, I had collegiate sports and classes, and those weren't really going all that well, okay? And the collegiate I was in, we weren't great at sports, so classes and sports weren't going well at all. My parents lived in Germany at the time. I couldn't go home to see my family on the weekend. It just was just that existence, right? But you guys, you have so much going on. You have access to so many things. You have the chance to go off campus and enjoy all that stuff. Listen, this isn't talking about the only thing, but it is talking about the most important thing. David says this, one thing, the most important thing. Here's David, who's been anointed to be king, yet he doesn't have the throne yet. Here's David that was faithful to watch the sheep. Here's David that was faithful to serve the king by playing instruments. He had everything at his disposal. And yet he said, above all else, there is one most important thing that drives me. And what is that thing? As you read the rest of the verse, it's that consuming fire, that passion to be as close to God as he could be. David made it a priority in his life, no matter what was coming, no matter what circumstances he was facing. He said, I am driven by the most important thing, and that is my walk with God. Students, is that the most important thing to you? You think, I would love a right walk with God, but I've got so much going on. I've got classes, and I've got to graduate, because if I don't have a great GPA, then no one's going to hire me. Listen, it's God that gives you position, not some employer somewhere. My graduating GPA was 2.89. And that's if you added it all together. I crammed 4 years into 4.5. You'll figure that out later. I had a 2.89 GPA. Part of it was I didn't care the first couple years, and then I met my wife my junior year. And so I still didn't care. So I was consumed with staring at her and just being around her, and just as she studied, I would just stare at her. And I finally introduced myself to her. But it's a little bit weird, I guess, but oh man, I was consumed with her. My priority wasn't what it should have been. You know what else suffered during that time? My walk with God. I was ready to quit the end of my sophomore year. I had a letter typed to the school, and I said, I'm done, send me my stuff. I was running from God. I was a missions major, and I was running from God saying, I don't care. I'm tired. My tiredness wasn't from energy being lost. My tiredness was from running the wrong direction. Students, which direction are you running? Pastor recently talked about that in the message. He talked about, are we facing the right direction? Are we going in a way that allows us to grow closer to God and to see him? You're not going to finish the Christian journey that same day, but it's important that we draw nigh to God, as James 4 says, so he can draw nigh to us. David emphasized the priority. The word one here doesn't mean singular on a list. It means of most importance. Student, what is most important in your life? Number two, we see the passion here. He says, one thing have I desired of the Lord. The word desired here means to seek, to ask, to beg for. Hey, student, are you begging for a right walk with God? In the story of Martha and Mary in the book of Luke, Martha, of course, is busy about serving and burdened with all the things of hosting an event at her home. And she goes to Christ and she says, hey, Jesus, do you notice that Mary's not helping me? And Jesus' response to Martha is this, Martha, Martha, one thing is needful, and Mary hath chosen that good part. What was that one thing? It doesn't mean that Mary was lazy and never did work, but in that moment, the most important thing was to sit at the feet of Jesus and to be so close to him that you hear his heartbeat. And when he utters something, his desires, you're ready to serve him and fulfill his desires. Why? Because you're so close to the Savior. Pensacola Christian College is not it's not buildings, it's not regulations, it's people. And what will forever transform Pensacola Christian College and make it last for years to come is not newer buildings and fancier facilities, but people that are committed and passionately pursuing their Savior. I referenced meeting my wife my junior year. My passions quickly changed. I played basketball 5 days a week, and now I look like I just ate a basketball. Because I was sitting in the commons, we were supposed to be doing homework, and I would just love spending time with my wife. We did the whole thing. I can't even tell you some of the stories we did, because you guys have no, like, we had to put our phones on hold so that after prayer meeting we could pick up our phone. You're like, what? Yeah, my first cell phone was when I got married, and it was hers. You guys don't have a concept of what it was like back then with the phones. And I was consumed. I wasn't worried about going to bed and turning the lights out. I was just consumed with talking to her and finding out more about her day. And if the phone got bumped off and I wasn't able to talk with my wife at the end of the night, I was so discouraged why my passion had changed. Man, I was passionate about joy. I still am passionate about joy. I love my wife. But here's the thing, it has to stay as a passion, and your walk with God can't come and go because of the circumstances you face. It has to stay daily. He said this at the end of the passage, or in the middle of the verse, he says, that I may dwell in the house of the Lord all the days of my life. It wasn't just a desire, it was a daily desire. It was something that David, every day he woke up, no matter what he was facing, he said, God, I want you above all else. The third thing very quickly was, we see the priority, the passion, now the pursuit. He says, one thing have I desired of the Lord, that will I seek after. The word seek here doesn't mean to just look around and to guess at or to see. It means to pursue to the point of securing. When my wife and I met, there was definitely a little bit more of a percentage of interest on my part than hers. And by that, I mean she had no interest in me whatsoever. But I was, in fact, my first words that I ever uttered when I first made eye contact with her was, that's my wife. And I quickly looked down because I was opening boxes at this distribution center and I was afraid she would take the box cutter and use it on me. If I said that, she hated me. Hated me. I don't tell her I said that. She's not here today. But and I know she hated me because she told two people she hated me. But man, I was like, that's, she's the one. I had just got my life right and I was excited about what God had in store for us. And I couldn't wait to spend more time with her to get to know her better. Why? That became my pursuit. And it's amazing what took place. When I began to pursue her, everything else faded off. Everything else that seemed interesting to me before wasn't as important because I was pursuing something of far greater value. Students, what would happen in your life if you pursued the most important thing? You think, listen, I'd love to, but if I spend all my time focusing on God, then this will begin to trickle away. No, it will not. I have found this to be true in my life, and the other adults on the platform could testify to this. When this is right, this always stays right. You think, but if I spend more time with God, I won't spend time with my special loved one, the person I enjoy the most time with on campus. Listen, if you don't spend time with him, you may not keep that person that you spend time with on campus. Dr. Shetler preached about that when he was here, shared that story about him and his now wife. But can I tell you this? There's great validity to that. This relationship far exceeds anything else that's our focus. As you get to this end of the semester and you're honestly worn out, you're tired, you're ready to give up, are you pursuing in a way that you will not give up until you grab a hold of? Jacob did that when he wrestled with God. He did not let go. And God certainly could have defeated him easily. But he wanted to get Jacob to a breaking point where Jacob said, no, I'm not letting you go until you bless me. What could the rest of this semester look like if this student body said, God, I'm not letting go until you bless me, until you reveal to me what I need to do to draw close to you? The fourth thing very quickly I see is his presence. What was David pursuing? His presence. He said, that I may dwell in the house of the Lord all the days of my life, to behold the beauty of the Lord and to inquire in his temple. Young people, the beauty of God is a marvelous thing. Just pause and reflect upon the goodness that God has given to us in our life. The word beauty here has to do with pleasantness, with grace. God sure is beautiful. When I see the difficulties that we've had with our two special needs children, all I can say is God sure is always and only good. When my wife goes through those phases where she's lost her mom to cancer, I can testify with my wife as she cries out to God, God, you are always and only good. Why? Because God sure is beautiful. He's beautiful in his appearance. He's beautiful in his actions. He's beautiful in his word that comes and comforts us when we need it. But how do you have this right walk with God? It takes, number five, it takes patience. Look what it says in verse number 13. I had fainted unless I had believed to see the goodness of the Lord in the land of the living. David said, I would have given up had it not been for me remembering all that God had done. And then verse 14. Wait on the Lord, be of good courage, and he shall strengthen thine heart. Wait, I say, on the Lord. You know what the word wait here, it has to do with this idea of hopeful expectation. Not a guessing game, not a wringing your hands thinking, boy, I hope it works out. But a hopeful expectation, not because of your circumstances, but because of the God of your circumstances. It doesn't mean that the what in your life is going to change, because the who in your life never does. I'm thankful for a God that when I woke up this morning, wasn't surprised by anything. He wasn't looking down saying, Ken, I hope you figure it out today. Hey, Ken, whether you're going to be here in 20 years because your son just said you're going to be too old, or whether you got 20 minutes away from a difficult meeting or a hard phone call, God is the same yesterday, today, and forever. Students, I don't know what you're facing. I don't know the difficulties you have. I do know that there's a good number of you in here that have had to say goodbye to loved ones. You've gotten a notification from your family that a loved one has passed away. We have the opportunity, the privilege of being able to get those so we can pray for you. And can I say this as a side note? The church staff prays for you often, especially this critical time of year as you're needing to finish up. Some of you say, listen, I've gotten a difficult phone call about a loved one. Or, hey, listen, I've got a negative thing that happened in class. Or, listen, a relationship was just ended. Young people, can I promise you this? There is a Savior and a God that if you will passionately pursue after Him, you'll get the peace that passes all understanding. Your classes won't give it to you. Your teachers can't give that to you. Your family, your friends, your loved ones can't give that to you. The God of this book can. Matthew Henry said in his commentary, those that truly desire communion with God will set themselves with all diligence to seek after it. David went from fear to faith in this chapter. David went from one extreme to the next. How about you? In those extremes, will you stop long enough to say, God, I will wait on you. I will be still so that you can teach me thy way and lead me in a plain path.
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4: Proclaimed Patriot Day by President George W. Bush, September 11th is a day to remember those who lost their lives in those devastating attacks, but it's also a day to remember the first responders, the patriots, who rushed to the aid of their fellow Americans. September 11th reminds us that evil exists, but it also teaches us that goodness can prevail. Those first responders in New York City reacted selflessly, and many of them gave their lives for the sake of others. Their actions remind me of the greatest sacrifice in human history, which was when Jesus of Nazareth willingly laid down his life to offer a remedy for a sin-sick world. If you don't know Christ as your Savior, I urge you to confess your sin and trust Jesus today. And if you'll do that, the goodness of Christ will triumph over the wickedness of your sinful soul. So trust Christ today.
3: That was James C. Johnson. He serves as the pastor of Northstone Baptist Church in Pensacola, Florida. 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
5: Well, today we have a, I don't know that it's a unique topic for us to cover from Scripture, because certainly it's addressed from really the opening narrative of Scripture, and it's woven all the way through the final book. So this is not an uncommon topic. But it is a topic that oftentimes we don't find ourselves addressing or speaking to directly. I think it's because it has the potential to make us uncomfortable. And so we get nervous even thinking about it or talking about it. And then when it happens, oh, wow, sometimes we're overwhelmed because we haven't necessarily processed something in the way that we should. And I do believe that in these days that we're in right now, and I'm not talking about these days in an extended, protracted way, I'm talking about these days right now, in this day of separation, in these days of isolation, of quarantine, I believe that we're here because of this Bible topic. So to not connect this topic with these days, I feel like we'll miss an opportunity. Have you ever missed an opportunity? Like, oh, I can't believe I missed that. A couple of years ago, I was in Malaysia. I was speaking at a field conference for a missionary field conference. And we're staying in capital city, Kuala Lumpur, and we're at a hotel. And I'm staying up on one of the upper levels of this hotel. It wasn't several stories, but where I could overlook and see. And the hotel was situated on a lake. And I'm looking out the window of my room onto this lake, and I see these large crocodile-like images just under the surface. And it was quite amazing to me. I'm transfixed. I am standing there watching these things in the lake, and it was really quite startling. And I thought, I want to find out, what are these things? Several of them just along the surface, large images that I could see. Okay, so then later, I don't know if it was the same day, the next day, I am walking along the edge of the of this lake, and I look up probably, I don't know, 50 yards away from me, and there is one of these crocodile-like things that has crawled up on the side of the lake. Well, I hustle over, not too close, mind you, okay, but I hustle over. I pull my phone out right away and I start to get video because I'm like, this thing is incredible. I could tell it's not a gator, it's not a crocodile. It is a really large lizard. And I'm amazed. I've never seen anything this large. It's the size of a crocodile. It's the size of an alligator, but it is a big lizard. And so I'm following this thing around at a distance, and finally it goes to a place I can't see and then back down into the water. As soon as I finish, I'm like, this is so cool. I take my phone, I hustle up because I want to show some of the other missionaries what I just got on video. And I pull it out and I hit play. I'm like, you guys got to see this. And the thing that I got was when I hit play from the video was I got me actually putting the phone in my pocket. Because when I thought I was hitting record, obviously I was not. I thought I was hitting stop to the thing. I didn't get it recorded. I thought I had hit record, apparently I didn't. So I'm doing this whole thing the whole time to nothing. And I never saw another one the whole time I'm there. I wanted to come home. I saw, oh, this is gonna be, when I get home and I show people this, the opportunity was clearly lost. Okay, if we don't pause and talk about what it is that we're facing right now, I don't know when an opportunity just like this will present itself. Quite recently, I had opportunity to talk with a couple young ladies, and we're talking, and I said, hey, why do you guys think that that all of this social distancing, all of this, quarantine, why is all of this happening? They said, well, because of the COVID-19, because of coronavirus. I said, yes, I know, but why beyond that? They said, well, because you might get sick. I said, yes, but I said, man, people get sick all the time. I mean, you get a cold or you catch the flu or some virus. I said, so people get sick all the time. They said, well, I guess because you might die. I said, that's it. Yeah. We're facing some unprecedented times, and I think what we have been faced square in the face with is the fear of death. We're taking unprecedented measures because of the potential of not just physical sickness, but of the potential of dying. For the past several weeks, we've been practicing social distancing. We're meeting in unique ways to provide a level of protection from a virus that has brought unprecedented disruption to our world. I know that this virus has been met with a lot of different reactions. For some, it's been a welcome change of rest and quietness at home, and that's all that it's been. For others, it has meant some anxiousness, some fear because of the potential threat that this virus has brought. And then, quite sadly for another group, it has brought the incredible and excruciating pain of the loss of a loved one, or even the extreme measures of knowing that a loved one was dying alone without the presence of family and friends surrounding them. It's been, I mean, almost unheard of. For others still, it has meant separation from spouses, from parents, from grandparents, and others who are in care facilities. For them, it has been many weeks now since they personally have been able to be with, fellowship with, and provide loving care in the presence of their loved ones. It's unprecedented. So with that said, and please hear this carefully, I don't intend to overstate nor to

precautions because of the potential for death. Now, please note, what I am not about to do is to offer commentary on how we have navigated through this pandemic. There are enough opinions out there and varying conclusions that I would be foolish to pretend to have something to add to that conversation. What I am intending to do is to talk about the obvious and something that oftentimes gets left unsaid. And if we don't do it now, we may well have missed a really important opportunity to talk about, to address matters that are clearly before us today. Now remember, when God made man initially, he made us to live. And he made us to live without interruption, to live on and on and on. I think that's why our bodies fight hard to take another breath. Many of you that are watching right now, you've actually been with people, as have I, whose bodies continue to fight to see their chest heave one more time with another breath. We fight hard instinctually, physically, mentally to continue to live. It's because I believe that's how God initially designed us, to take another breath. And if what we refer regarding the rapture of the church doesn't happen in our lifetime, then all of us will continue to fight, I suppose, with that battle to live. But the truth of the matter is, at some point, unless Jesus comes and catches up his bride, all of us are going to meet one reality regarding our conclusion. It is death. Clearly, it is something to think about. And even more important, it's something to think about clearly, biblically, accurately, and appropriately. So since we're in the midst of this pandemic that's brought to us this place of thinking, almost forced thinking, we should conclude, or at least include our thinking that involves what is the thought regarding death and dying. We shouldn't forget to actually think about it. Many watching right now may assume that this message is for those who don't yet know Christ personally as their Savior. Certainly, it is absolutely important for those whose current destination after this life would be a literal place called hell. Clearly, it's important for you to think about dying. I know there are some things that we just don't want to think about. We say, I don't even want to think about that. Let me tell you, right now is the time to think about what does death mean for you personally. If you have no assurance, just kind of like, well, I hope that's going to take care of itself. If you have no confidence that I know where I'm going when I die, if you don't know that, why not think about that now? In fact, why not resolve it now? Death has always meant this. We've said it in this church. It's come from my lips many times, and I'm not exclusively the one you've heard it from. I suspect that many, if not most, listening right now have understood that the word death means one thing primarily. The word death means separation. It's what it means. Separation was brought about initially when Adam and Eve sinned. God said to Adam and Eve, in fact, let me read the passage for us. The passage is fairly clear. Genesis chapter 2, verse number 17. But of the tree of the knowledge of good and evil, thou shalt not eat of it, for in the day that thou eatest thereof, thou shalt surely die. The day you do that, you will die. Now, we've oftentimes tried to soften that statement by saying, well, their bodies began to die at that moment. Well, was God's word accurate or not? Did the statement that God meant, was it just meant to scare them so that hey, don't do that, because if you eat it, you're going to fall over, and is that what God said? It's not what he said. And God was accurate in his statement. The day that you eat of it, you shall surely die. And that's exactly what happened. Adam and Eve died the day they disobeyed God. You say, well, they continued to live. In fact, they lived for numbers of years. Yes, but they lived spiritually separated from God. There was something that took place that separated God from man. It's called sin. You and I were born spiritually separated.

separated from God. So God went to the greatest lengths imaginable. God was actually separated from himself. Do you remember on the cross where Jesus died? Jesus,

Why hast thou forsaken me? Why did you leave me? Why did you turn your back on me? For one reason, because Jesus, God, had become sin, and now spiritual death had occurred, and God was rent from God. The greatest lengths were taken to resolve man's greatest problem, and that is the problem of spiritual death, separation. So Jesus died so that I didn't have to be. Jesus became my sin so I could become his righteousness. Jesus now offers to me, he said, listen, I've paid for the sin debt. I've satisfied the holy, just demands of God. I did what you could never do. I did what mankind had been picturing for years, the sacrifice of a lamb, the shedding of blood, all a picture for the one who was to come. So can I ask you today, have you ever accepted that gift? Jesus conquered it. He paid it. And then he became the first example. He became the first fruit from a harvest of many. He became the one who lived and died and lived again, never to die again. And that's what he offers to you. Have you ever accepted that? If you're watching right now and you have never accepted Jesus as your substitute, why not right now? I mean, you can at this moment just call out to the one who made it possible. He's offering a gift. The Bible says the gift of God is eternal life. No separation from God. Oh, your body will die someday, but not you. You have the potential to live with uninterrupted union with God because of Jesus Christ. So just tell him, I'm accepting Jesus. I acknowledge my sin. I acknowledge my debt. I acknowledge what I deserve, but I also acknowledge who Jesus is, and I am at this moment accepting him. Let me tell you, if you do that right now, you are a part of a family from which you can never be removed. You have just now conquered spiritual death. Let's move on now beyond this. I pray that every person watching has resolved the matter of spiritual death. But now let's address the matter of physical death, physical dying. Our text today is found in Job chapter 30, verse 23. Job chapter 30, verse number 23. So this message clearly is not entirely directed to those who may not have known Christ. Let's include now, I suspect, the majority of those that are joining us. Let's include those who know Christ personally, believers, followers of Jesus Christ. May we not miss the opportunity to ponder life and death in the days that we are facing right now. I think it's quite possible that Job suffered more apart from our Lord Jesus Christ than any human being ever has. And he stated the obvious, something we're about to see in this passage of scripture. He was going to at some point be brought to death. Now, it was not as soon as he suspected. And not with all the turmoil surrounding that he was currently experiencing. But true nonetheless, Job, like you and I, was going to die. So let's read our text, Job chapter 30, verse number 23. Job says this, "For I know that thou wilt bring me to death and to the house appointed for all living." Job's making a statement here. He says, this is the appointment that everybody has. Everybody has an appointment with death. All of us do. So let's talk about the obvious. He's not trying to just say, well, yeah, maybe someday, but I don't want to think about that right now. He's saying, someday there's an appointment. All of us are going to die. So let's look at it. Rather than deny the obvious, why not face it? Why not look death square in the face and see what there is to look upon? At least during these days of trying to protect ourselves from the potential of death, shouldn't we at least think about it? Okay, so what to think about death? First today, it is nothing uncommon.

0: clearly what we have already understood just in our conversation this morning. There's nothing uncommon about it. Again, for I know that thou wilt bring me to death and to the house appointed for all living. Did you notice he just said, this is the appointment that everyone living has. Everyone. It is a universal statement. It applies to all. And we know that we do know also when death universally began. We just looked at that. The day that thou eatest thereof, the day that sin is introduced into the world, so also was introduced something else, and that is the reality of death, separation. And we also know that there is something that you and I are not going to avoid. Psalm chapter 89, verse 48. What is man? What man is he that liveth and shall not see death? He just asks a rhetorical question. He says, hey, who is there? Someone tell me who is not going to face the reality that all of us face. He goes on, he says, shall he deliver his soul from the hand of the grave? Well, he's going to answer that fairly obviously, as all of us can. No, he can't escape. He can't remove himself from the reality of physical death. Ecclesiastes chapter 3, verse 20, all go unto one place. All are of the dust, and all turn to dust again. Basically, what he's saying is this body that has been assembled is only ours for a while. The assembly of this body is put together with the materials, the chemicals, the dirt, the dust of the ground. And it came from that. We borrowed it from that. God assembled it. And he says, but only for a while. It's going to return once again from whence it came. There have always been those who suppose that they found some means of cheating death, some exception to the rule. But death won't be cheated. There really are no exceptions. It comes to us all. Some are taken sooner than others, but all are taken. Romans chapter 5, verse 12 says it this way. It says, wherefore, as by one man sin entered into the world, and death by sin. But then he goes on, he says, and so death passed upon all men. Again, a universal statement. Everybody has to deal with this. And then he says the reason why, because that all have sinned. The absolute certainty of our death, apart from the return of Christ, is clear. Job said it with a certainty that was important for him to acknowledge. He said, for I know. Did you ever just try to not think about something that you know is in front of you? Not thinking about it doesn't make it go away. In fact, it may well compound the problem. Like, oh, I know, I got to deal with that at some point in the future, but I just don't want to think about it right now. Yes, I know I have to. I just don't want to think about it right now. But this is something of such vital importance, of urgency. And we're making such radical decisions because of it. Oh, we should know, first of all, this is nothing uncommon. Let's think about it. What else do we know about it? Well, number one, it's nothing uncommon. Number two, it's nothing accidental. It's nothing accidental. The Bible says again in our text, for I know that thou wilt bring me to death. Oh, wow. Now I have to back up just a little bit. And there are some times when it's easy for me to process this, for me to think about it. Sometimes more easily than others. I try to speak with people connected with our church who have experienced loss. And oftentimes when a grandparent or a parent who has lived a life of many years, who's had a full life, and now they've experienced the reality of physical suffering and physical decline, and then they pass. And we use that expression, they've passed. We use the expression, they've gone home. And so often I hear from people saying, well, God was so good in their passing. They just went to sleep and they didn't wake up and God took them home. And we understand that God's time for them had come. But it is certainly more challenging when a car accident happens and a person in the prime of life was taken. It certainly is more challenging when cancer is the word that is spoken and a person seems to be robbed of years. It's certainly challenging when a child or even an infant is not given what we consider the opportunity to live a full life. So when we pause to think about this, it is challenging for us to fully wrap our brain around, for I know that thou wilt bring me to death. Now this is certainly prone to confusion. So let's work to provide some clarity. Number one, God has appointed that all die. So let's face that. And as it is appointed unto men once to die, but after that, the judgment, Hebrews 9:27, it is appointed. We see that thread again throughout the pages of Scripture. Well, it is appointed, so there is a date in time in mind for my existence. I don't know when that is, but God does. You say, well, God appointed it. Yes, he did. Okay, with that thought, let's take another step down this road. While God has appointed death itself, God does not approve of the sinful means that cause it. Let's be very clear about that. I think at times people have been trite and misinformed. For a person to have died at the ill will of another. For example, the first murder that we see recorded in Scripture with Cain and Abel, and Cain took the life of his brother. Someone might say, well, it was just his time. God had appointed the time, and so it was just his time. In fact, if you carry that thought out too far, a person could say, listen, I just kind of helped with the process because God had an appointed time, and so, oh, how dangerous it would be for us to start to go down this road of thinking. Did God know about that appointed time? Absolutely. Does God appoint times? Yes. Does God approve of the sinful means whereby a person's life is ended? And the resounding answer of Scripture is something that God answered early in Scripture. It is a solid, profound, absolutely not. There is no approval of God. You say, how do you know that? Because of how the Bible addresses this. Genesis chapter 9, verse number 6 says, whoso sheddeth man's blood, by man shall his blood be shed. Why does God look at this so seriously? Because in every man there is the image of God. And so God says, this is not your right. This is something built into people that is different from every other living thing. Oh, we can see the design of God, the power of God, the handiwork of God in his creation, the natural world. But only mankind was created with God's imprint in him, the likeness of God. And so God said, I take that very seriously. If a person sheds another person's blood, by man shall their blood be shed. Wow, God takes this very seriously. What else do we know about this? It's not accidental. We know that God has appointed that all die. While God has appointed death itself, God does not approve of the sinful means that cause it. And then number three, God is not indifferent to the pain, the hurt, and the sorrow brought about by even the natural means of death, such as sickness or old age. He's not indifferent to that. In fact, I believe it hurts, it pains God, the reality of death. You say, well, God's made this appointment and they're gonna be forever. I know that, but what about all the people here? Is God indifferent to the hurt? Even the reality of like, oh, Father, I can't hardly breathe because of the pain of this loss. I believe this is recorded, certainly all Scripture is recorded for specific value, for benefit, for our gain. This story in particular, I believe God recorded because he said, you're gonna go through this and you need to know this. In John chapter 11, beginning in verse 33, the Bible says, when Jesus therefore saw her weeping at what? At the reality of death, at the reality of a person who had been living and was no more. And she is hurting. Notice what happens. John 11, again, 33, when Jesus therefore saw her weeping and the Jews also weeping, which came with her, he groaned in the spirit and was troubled. Do you know the word groaned actually carries this idea? The word groaned carries the idea of he was angry. Ugh! There was something of, ugh! Do you know what I think that was? I think it was Jesus saying, I hate death. I hate what it's brought about. I know what now is necessary for my future because of the reality of separation. And now he sees the pain, the hurt, the loss, and he groans in the spirit because of death. And then it goes on, he says he's troubled. This is unsettling. And then to even help us understand his identity with us, the Bible goes on, it says in verse number 34, and he said, "Where have you laid him?" They said unto him, "Lord, come and see." Verse 35, Jesus wept. Oh, I don't pretend to know all that was going on in the mind of God, Jesus, at that moment. But I don't suppose that we are far off if we speculate, oh, the hurt that is brought about by death, he is not indifferent to. You see, he appointed it. That's because he is all-knowing, and he has a plan that is far better than ours. You say, well, he's the one who you know, he brought this about. I know, I understand all of those things, but he is not indifferent to the loss, the hurt, the pain that is brought about by the reality of death. We must be careful not to ascribe something to God that is inaccurate. Because death means separation, God has gone to the greatest lengths to reconcile the dilemma of death. We can easily deduce from that God is not nonchalant. He is not just like, well, that's just the way it is. He understands the pain, the hurt, the loss connected to the separation we experience with the death of a loved one at any age or stage of life. What do we understand about death? Well, we understand it's nothing uncommon. We understand that it's nothing accidental. There is an appointment. We should also understand this. It is nothing to pursue. It is nothing to pursue. It is nothing that we say, well, hasten the day. Now, we can understand that day, but we also understand that our days are in his hand. And so we don't pursue death. We don't try to bring about death in an untimely fashion. We say, no, Lord, I trust my life, my days into your hand. Again, verse number 23 in Job 30, for I know that thou wilt bring me to death, to the house appointed for all living. I suspect that Job assumed his life was going to end long before it actually did. We can assume incorrectly on either side of our appointed time. Oh, I've got years, and God may say, no, this day your soul shall be required of you. We can assume I'm going to go soon, and I think Job assumed that. His body was racked with problems. But there were yet many days before Job. We don't always know the day or the time. Elijah was in a period of great despair. He was actually inviting death. Yet, even during this time, he wasn't pursuing it. He simply asked God to hasten it. He wasn't saying, this is what I'm going to do. I'm going to take my life. He doesn't do that. He's not pursuing this. He's just saying, Lord, would you hasten the day? He says, 1 Kings 19:4, listen to what he asks specifically. But he himself went a day's journey into the wilderness and came and sat down under a juniper tree, and he requested for himself that he might die, and said, it is enough now, O Lord, take away my life, for I'm not better than my fathers. Lord, I'm requesting, I'm asking you, because I know this is yours, and so I'm asking, would you take my life? And God said, no, Elijah. No, this is not yours to do. I have work yet for you to do. Sometimes we even wonder, well, what work could there be of a person whose body is just wasting away? They're in a coma. They don't even know what's going on or the quality of their life is. Let me ask you, do you know all that God is doing? Sometimes we may ask, Lord, would you take me in this manner? Wouldn't it be good to trust the Lord that because he is always up to something good, wouldn't it be better to say, Lord, I'm going to trust you with my appointed days. I'm not going to try to pursue this. I'm not going to try to hasten them on. Have you ever thought about the fact that even in your death, God may be doing something good Even in our dying, God is focusing the attention of the living on eternity, even when we are dying. How many have drawn themselves closer to God even while the dying were approaching the throne of God? How many haven't had their attentions riveted now upon eternity while a person is passing from the land of the living to the land of eternity? God is still at work. You say, well, what about those who come to a tragic conclusion? God is still at work. Well, what do we understand? Well, we understand it's nothing uncommon. It's nothing accidental. It's nothing to pursue. And lastly today, and this I suspect may be the most important thing for us to understand in these days, it is nothing to fear. It is nothing to fear. Job knew that a day was coming when he would see death. Yet Job actually saw beyond the grave, and he said the following. In Job chapter 19, verse 26, listen to what he says. And though after my skin worms destroy this body, yet in my flesh shall I see God. Job is speaking of a bodily, physical resurrection. Job sees beyond. This is an Old Testament passage. This is an ancient book, the book of Job. And yet Job, speaking with eyes that see beyond, he said, okay, I know there's something. I know that when this body returns to dust from whence it came, I also know that in my body, I will see God. How is that possible? We are confident, even willing, to be absent from the body, this body. Why? Because to be absent from this body is to be present with the Lord. The Bible says that very, very clearly, 2 Corinthians 5:8. We are confident, I say, and willing rather to be absent from the body and to be present with the Lord. That's what Job is looking down the road to. Lord, at some point when this body is placed in the ground and it returns from whence it came, there is something beyond the grave, and I do not fear this. I'm looking forward to this. You say, well, I just don't know what that's going to be like. I heard a story years ago about a physician back when doctors would have their practice in their home, or they would actually go and visit the homes of. He has his office there, and that day only, it wasn't a common occurrence, that day only, the dog of the physician was there at his office. And there was a man in an exam room that the physician was with, and the man had been told very difficult news about the prospect of death and the imminence of the same. It was coming sooner than he had anticipated because of sickness with his body there was no medical answer for. And he asked the doctor, he said, what is it like to die? He says, I am afraid of what's next, and what is it like to die? And the doctor said, I don't know. All that is on the other side. And then he paused, and you could hear on the other side of the exam room, on the other side of the door, you could hear the soft whimpering of the dog on the other side of the door who wanted to be in the room. You could hear the little paw scratch. You could hear the sniff under the door. And you could hear the soft whimpering of the dog who wanted to be in the room. And the doctor said to the man, do you hear my dog? And the man said, yes, I do. And the doctor had a smile on his face. He says, my dog has never been here before. And my dog has never been in this room before. He said, but he wants to be here because he knows who is in this room. And it is me. He wants to be where his master is. And with that, he has no care of the room. Now, I think God's told us about the room as well. In my Father's house, Jesus said, are many mansions. If it were not so, I would have told you. I go to prepare a place for you. And if I go and prepare a place for you, I will come again, receive you unto myself, that where I am, Jesus said, my presence. They were so distraught about the reality that Jesus was telling them he's going away. That where I am, there ye may be also. Thomas, the doubter, Lord, we know not whither thou goest. How can we know the way? Thomas, I am the way. You see, what Jesus is helping us understand, that there is something that you may be uncertain about, but know this, I will be there. Now, the Bible's given us more pictures of heaven and the splendor of this place than we have time to detail. But what's the most important thing that dispels fear regarding our future? Heaven, death, dying. I walk through a door and Jesus is there. Confident, rather willing, confident. It just means bold, courageous, of good cheer, willing rather. It means to be pleased well with, to be ready to do. I know that this dilemma is God built our bodies to take another breath. I know. We're not supposed to pursue death and dying. I know. We're not supposed to hasten that day. But we're not supposed to fear it either. We read often about the experience of those who were longing to be absent from the body. The Apostle Paul said, I long for that day. I long to be absent from this body, to be present with the Lord, but I know that it's needful right now. I'm willing, oh boy, to be with my Savior. I long for that day. I don't fear that day, but I know right now I still have work to do. I've got a job to do. But we read so often of those who have finished the course, who've kept the faith, who've understood henceforth there's laid up for me, and I know who's there. Read the stories. The documented stories of those who know Jesus, who are taken to be with him. We see it all the time. Billy Graham writes of the story of his grandmother, that when she went, she just understood. She saw one coming. She holds out her arms to be received. That story is repeated over and over again. D.L. Moody, in his dying days, he had such wonderful statements. In fact, it was suspected that he was about to die, and he said, oh, am I still here? He said, I have been to the gates. He said this to his son that was standing there. He said, I saw, and he names the two grandchildren that were taken away. And then shortly thereafter, he himself, with such expectancy and such radiance, says, they are taking me home. It's not a day to fear. A name that would be familiar to many that are watching right now, but certainly not to all, is a lady whose life impacted my own in substantial ways, was very influential in the ministry of Pensacola Christian College, Pensacola Christian Schools at that time. She was the high school administrator for Pensacola Christian High for many years. Her name's Roseanne Piedemeier. And Roseanne contracted cancer. She had cancer and she fought it. She had some reprieve and the cancer returned, and the day of her appointment was fast approaching. The day before she passed into eternity, I was in the hospital room with her, and she said with a frail voice, she said, I just wanna go home. At that point, I am confident she was speaking of her earthly physical home. She wanted to go home. She wanted that to be where her last days were. And I said to her, Dr. Piedemeier, I think you're going home soon. I was speaking of her heavenly, eternal home, her home that had been prepared. The next day she did pass. I was not with her when she passed, but speaking with those that were. It was Jim Shetler that was with her and a small group of others. They sang hymns and they were with her when she passed. Dr. Shetler told me this. He said, we were in the room, Jeff, and we're there, and she had been unresponsive for some time. But before she passed, she looked up and her face was radiant. He said, and then she propped herself up on her elbows, and then she sat up and she took her arms and stretched them out with a beauty on her face that was not a portrayal of the cancer that had ravaged her body. She lifted up her arms and then she just laid back in her bed and she was gone. There is nothing to fear for the one who knows Jesus Christ personally. I think at times we wonder, like, I don't know. Okay, where are you right now, believer? Where are you right now? You say, well, I'm in my room, or I'm in the living room, or we're sitting around the kitchen table, or no. Where are you positionally? Jesus said it this way. He said, my sheep hear my voice, and I know them, and they follow me. Now listen to what he said. And I give unto them, Jesus said, I'm giving my sheep of my pasture, my flock, I give unto them eternal life, and they shall never perish. Neither shall any man pluck them out of my hand. And then he said, my Father, which gave them me, is greater than all, and no man shall pluck them out of my Father's hand. And then he said, I and my Father are one. We're the same. Do you know what he's saying? He's saying, you are safe in my hand. And for a person to be in his hand, that means they will never be out of his hand. Where are you right now? Do you know Christ personally? Are you one of the sheep in his pasture? I know exactly where you are then. You are safe in the all-powerful, omnipotent hand of Almighty God. Where will you be in living? Right there. Where will you be in dying? Right there. Today, we stand immortal in the hands of God, and nothing can take us from this life till our work here is done. This doesn't mean that we court death. That is an act of presumption. Nor does it mean that we cower from death. This is an act of desertion. There was a simple poem written years ago that went, plagues and death around me fly. Till he bids, I cannot die. Not a single shaft can hit till the God of love thinks it fit. There is nothing to fear in life, even as there is nothing to fear in death. To live in constant fear is foolish. To live without carefulness for life is foolish just the same. I'm not preaching this message. I'm not addressing the matter of death because I feel like you just should not have any carefulness during these days of coronavirus. I'm not saying that in the least. Should you distance? Yes. Should you be careful? Clearly. Should you take some preventative measures? Should you wash carefully? Should you do all those things that are reasonable and sound and safe? Absolutely. But should we live controlled by fear? Fear of death? And the answer is no. No. At some point, life will have to return to some sense of normalcy. God never intended for us to live as isolated beings, never. He created us people that need the reality of interaction with others. He created us to work, and to work sometimes collectively in groups. That will have to, by nature of the living, it will have to in some way, shape, or form return. Has this been a valuable process? Listen, I don't suspect that it hasn't been. I think God's accomplishing more than we could even understand through these unique days. But what are we trying to say? As we wrap this up, what we're trying to say is don't allow fear to control you. Be discerning, be wise, be prudent, but don't let fear control you. Number next, live prudently. To live prudently, it just means we live our lives with courage. We are appropriately cautious. We are supremely confident. Trust God. As believers, know that a day has been appointed, and that day is known to God. Let me close with a statement from C.H. Spurgeon. Spurgeon said, "It is the part of a brave man, and especially of a believing man, neither to dread death nor to sigh for it, neither to fear it nor to court it. In patience, possessing his soul, he should not despair of life when hard pressed, and he should always be more eager to run his race well than to reach its end." If you are the Lord's own child, I invite you to look this homegoing in the face until you change your thought and see no more in it of gloom and dread, but a very heaven of hope and glory. May we as believers look death in the face and see hope and glory. Father, thank you for what Jesus Christ provided. Hope and glory.
1: 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And now, a sermon from a past Bible conference at Pensacola Christian College.
2: "And seeing the multitudes, he went up into a mountain. And when he was set, his disciples came unto him, and he opened his mouth and taught them, saying, Blessed are the poor in spirit, for theirs is the kingdom of heaven. Blessed are they that mourn, for they shall be comforted. Blessed are the meek, for they shall inherit the earth. Blessed are they which do hunger and thirst after righteousness, for they shall be filled. Blessed are the merciful, for they shall obtain mercy. Blessed are the pure in heart, for they shall see God. Blessed are the peacemakers, for they shall be called the children of God. Blessed are they which are persecuted for righteousness' sake, for theirs is the kingdom of heaven. Blessed are ye when men shall revile you and persecute you and say all manner of evil against you falsely for my sake. Rejoice and be exceeding glad, for great is your reward in heaven. For so persecuted they the prophets which were before you. But Peter, standing up with the 11, lifted up his voice and said, Ye men of Judea and all ye that dwell at Jerusalem, be this known unto you, and hearken unto my words, for these are not drunken, as ye suppose, seeing it is but the third hour of the day, but this is that which was spoken by the prophet Joel. And it shall come to pass in the last days, saith God, that I will pour out my spirit upon all flesh. Your sons and your daughters shall prophesy, and your young men shall see visions, and your old men shall dream dreams. And upon my servants and upon my handmaidens will I pour out in those days of my spirit, and they shall prophesy. And I will show wonders in heaven above and signs in the earth beneath, blood and fire and vapor of smoke. The sun shall be turned into darkness and the moon into blood before that great and notable day of the Lord come. And it shall come to pass that whosoever shall call upon the name of the Lord shall be saved. Then Paul stood in the midst of Mars Hill and said, Ye men of Athens, I perceive that in all things you are too superstitious. For as I passed by and beheld your devotions, I found an altar with this inscription, To the unknown God, whom therefore ye ignorantly worship. Him declare I unto you, God that made the world and all things therein, seeing he is Lord of heaven and earth, dwelleth not in temples made with hands, neither is worshipped with men's hands, as though he needed anything, seeing he giveth to all life and breath and all things, hath made of one blood all nations of men for to dwell on the face of the earth, and hath determined the times before appointed and the bounds of their habitation, that they should seek the Lord, if haply they may feel after him and find him, though he be not far from every one of us. For in him we live and move and have our being, as certain also of your own poets have said. For we are his offspring. For as much then as we are the offspring of God, we ought not to think that the Godhead is like unto gold or silver or stone, graven by art and man's device. And the times of this ignorance, God winked at. But now commandeth all men everywhere to repent, because he hath appointed a day in the which he shall judge the world in righteousness by that man whom he hath ordained, whereof he hath given assurance unto all men, in that he hath raised him from the dead. Ladies and gentlemen, we serve a risen Savior. He's in the world today. I know that he is living, whatever men may say. I see his hand of mercy. I hear his voice of cheer. And just the time I need him, he's always near. He lives. He lives. Christ Jesus lives today. He walks with me and talks with me along life's narrow way. He lives. He lives. Salvation to impart. You ask me how I know he lives? He lives within my heart. What a wonderful Savior is Jesus my Lord. What a wonderful Savior to me. And how wonderful it's been to be a part of this Bible conference this week. I said to you, whenever it was, I don't know of a better place you could be than right here at PCC. That's the place to be. I'm glad that you're here. I appreciate Dr. Shoemaker, Dr. Adkins, and Dr. McBride, and Dr. Tony, and just doctored you, son. You're doing a good job with the music. Good. And isn't that choir? Hasn't music? This is heavenly music, folks. None of this Johnny get a cat gun bigger than a rat gun, sis ba boom. But music that glorifies Christ. And that's the way it ought to be. Again, it's a joy to be with you. We always love coming to Pensacola Christian College. If I could remember how long I've been coming, I'd tell you. But I'm an old man. I forget a lot of things. A man is not old when his hair turns gray. He's not old when his teeth decay. But he's well on the way to the endless sleep when his mind makes appointments his body can't keep. Open your Bible. Oh, by the way, did I tell you when we open the Bible opens the mind of God? Open your Bible with me tonight to the Gospel according to Mark, the 14th chapter. I will begin reading at verse number 55. And what a beautiful, wonderful thing it is to be a part of the family of God. What a price our Lord Jesus paid. He was abused. He was accused. He was falsely accused, as we're going to see in this passage and in our message. And I'll read beginning at verse number 55, the Gospel according to Mark, right after we pray. Would you pray with me, please? Now, Father, we are grateful indeed for Pensacola Christian College. We thank you for this conference in these days that has meant so much to us personally and individually, how it strengthened our heart to hear from your men the messages that they have delivered, and the beautiful music and the wonderful fellowship and the kindness and the love and the concern that the administration and others have shown to us during these days. Now, Father, I pray that you would bless the reading of your word. It is so precious. It is so powerful. Give us permission to read it. And may we not only read it, but may we heed it and hold it forth to a gainsaying world. And may Jesus Christ alone be honored, glorified, magnified, exalted, and may he have the preeminence in everything. In his name we ask it. For his sake we pray with thanksgiving. Amen. And now in Mark's Gospel, chapter number 14, at verse number 55. And the chief priest and all the council sought for witnesses against Jesus to put him to death, and found none. For many bear false witness against him, but their witness agreed not together. And there arose certain and bear false witness against him, saying, "We heard him say, 'I will destroy this temple that is made with hands, and within 3 days I will build another made without hands.' But neither so did their witness agree together. And the high priest stood up in the midst and asked Jesus, saying, 'Answerest thou nothing? What is it which these witness against thee?' But he held his peace and answered nothing. Again the high priest asked him and said unto him, 'Art thou the Christ, the Son of the Blessed?' And Jesus said, 'I am. And ye shall see the Son of Man sitting on the right hand of power and coming in the clouds of heaven.' Then the high priest rent his clothes and saith, 'What need we any further witnesses? Ye have heard the blasphemy. What think ye?' And they all condemned him to be guilty of death." Ladies and gentlemen, in the midst of an illegal trial that would ultimately end in his death, Jesus became impervious to all that was about him and became focused on one thing. Please don't miss this: God's plan for his life. Can I tell you, my friend, God has a plan for your life? I want to ask you personally, are you focused on God's plan for your life? There are only two ways to go: your way and God's way. If you go your way, you will come to a tragic end. Don't take my word for it. The wise man Solomon wrote in Proverbs 14:12, "There is a way which seemeth right unto a man, but the end thereof are the ways of death." What shall I say about God's way? I give you the word of the psalmist in 18:30. "As for God, his way is perfect." You can't go wrong going God's way. You can't go right going your way. Jesus Christ, at this moment, where nowhere in all of the annals of literature has there been a more wonderfully dynamic truth couched in such a setting as this, he focused himself on God's plan for him, for his life. I give it to you in his own words. Here I go quoting Jesus again. I just love to quote Jesus. He said in John 12:27, "For this cause came I unto this hour." What hour, Jesus? "The hour of death. Let this mind be in you, which was also in Christ Jesus, who being in the form of God, thought it not robbery to be equal with God, but made himself of no reputation, and took upon him the form of a servant, and was made in the likeness of men. And being found in fashion as a man, he humbled himself and became obedient unto death, even the death of the cross. Wherefore, God also hath highly exalted him and given him a name that is above every name, that at the name of Jesus every knee should bow, of things in heaven, of things in earth, of things under the earth, and every tongue should confess that Jesus Christ is Lord, to the glory of God the Father." What a wonderful Savior. He's focused on God's plan. "Let it be known to all persons present and to all men everywhere that death by crucifixion did not happen to Jesus accidentally or incidentally, but by divine design." In the Revelation chapter 13 at verse number 8, John the Revelator identified Jesus as, quote, "the Lamb slain from the foundation of the world." Ladies and gentlemen, the crucifixion was no afterthought with God. It was no last resort with him. It was not as though he had tried everything else and failed. No, no, no, no, no, no, 1,000 times no. Before the morning stars sang together, before the rivers ever ran to the oceans, before the sun ever sent its brilliant rays across a darkened sky, Jesus Christ was slain in the counsels of God. Would you capture this scene with me from the text? While paid witnesses testified falsely against him, he made an earth-shaking announcement. Please don't miss this. I call it a preview of things to come. And that's the title of my message, a preview of things to come. Listen again to the question by the high priest in verse 61. Art thou the Christ? Listen to Jesus' answer. Jesus said, I am. Would you push the pause button right there for a second? Jesus said, I am. Encircle those two words, encase them, encapsulate them. Jesus said it, I am. And ye shall see the Son of Man sitting, underscore that word, on the right hand of power, and coming, underscore that word, in the clouds of heaven. Now, in this preview of things to come, I see three things about Christ. Number one, I see his person. Number two, I see his program. And number three, I see his position. Observe with me, first of all, a declaration of his person. When Jesus answered the high priest, he left no room for speculation. This was certainly no case of mistaken identity. In two powerfully sublime words, Jesus gave the truth to the high priest of who he really was. The high priest asked, Art thou the Christ? And Jesus answered, I am. In using those two words, I am, Jesus identified himself with the voice that spoke to Abraham on the plains of Mamre, Genesis 15:1. Fear not, Abram, I am thy shield and thy exceeding great reward. I am. In using these two words, I am, Jesus identified himself with Moses on the backside of the desert, Exodus 3:14, where God said, I am that I am. In using these two words, I am, Jesus identified himself with the voice that spoke to all creation, Isaiah chapter 45 and verse 22. What an all-inclusive verse this is. Don't miss it. God said, look unto me and be saved, all the ends of the earth, for I am God, and there is none else. Did you get that? There is none else. Ladies and gentlemen, this excludes Allah and his prophet Mohammed. Allah is not our God. Mohammed is not our Savior. Jehovah, the great I am, is our God. And Jesus, his only begotten Son, is our Savior. There's a verse of Scripture, one of the most powerful, one of the most pungent, one of the most penetrating, pulsating verses in all the New Testament. I want you to get it. 1 Corinthians chapter 8 and verse 6. Paul said, after talking in verse 5 about there being many gods, he admitted there are a lot of gods out there, and there are. And there are a lot of gods out there tonight, but we only have one God. Paul said in 1 Corinthians 8:6, but to us there is but one God the Father and one Lord Jesus Christ. What a wonderful thought that is to know that, and I would recommend that you capitalize those words. Centralize them, canonize them, advertise them, publicize them, harmonize them, memorize them. There is but one God the Father and one Lord Jesus Christ. Who is he who stands before the high priest? He is the Christ of God. He's a prophet greater than Moses. He's a priest greater than Aaron. He's a king greater than David. Who is he who stands before the high priest? He's the Christ of God. He's the lily of the valley, the rose of Sharon, the bright and morning star. Who is he who stands before the high priest? He's the Christ of God. He's the Ancient of Days. He's the Alpha and the Omega. He's the author and finisher of our faith. Who is he who stands before the high priest? He is the Christ of God. He's the light of the world. He's the Lion of the tribe of Judah. He's the Lamb of God for sinners slain. Who is he who stands before the high priest? He is the Christ of God. He's the Rock of Ages. He's the resurrection and the life. He's the Redeemer of mankind. Who is he who stands before the high priest? He is the Christ of God. He's the sovereign of the universe. He's the supreme sacrifice for our sins. He's the Savior of the world. He's the lily of the valley, and no other lily has his purity. He's the rose of Sharon, and no other rose has his fragrance. He's the bright and morning star, and no other star has his brilliance. He's the Rock of Ages, and no other rock has his solidarity. He's the bread of life, and no other bread has his flavor. He's the light of the world, and no other light has his brightness. He's the true shepherd, and no other shepherd has his tenderness. He's the redeemer of mankind, and no other redeemer has his grace. He's the potentate of heaven and earth, and no other potentate has his power. He's the refuge of the soul, and no other refuge has his safety. He's the rewarder of the faithful, and no other rewarder has his riches. He's the Savior of the world, and no other Savior has his salvation. He's the head of the church, and no other head has his body. He's the King of kings, and no other king has his kingship. He's the Lord of lords, and no other Lord has his lordship. What a wonderful Savior is Jesus, my Lord. All hail the power of Jesus' name. Let angels prostrate fall. Bring forth the royal diadem and crown him Lord of all. Ye chosen seed of Israel's race, ye ransomed from the fall. Hail him who saved you by his grace and crown him Lord of all. Let every kindred, every tribe on this terrestrial ball, to him all majesty ascribe and crown him Lord of all. Oh, that with yonder sacred throng we at his feet may fall, we'll join the everlasting song and crown him Lord of all. Observe with me now in the second place. Remember, I just have 33 of these, so sit back and... No, I'm just kidding. Observe with me in the second place a declaration of his program. Now watch this carefully. When Jesus stood before the Supreme Court of the Jews, falsely condemned to die, a tremendous and momentous transition was in the making. Soon, the dispensation of the law would give way to the dispensation of grace. There would be no more thundering from Mount Sinai. Instead, there'd be an authoritative voice from Mount Calvary, the voice of the Son of God crying, "It is finished." Amen. I understand that word finished is a banking term, which means the final installment or the ultimate payment. Aren't you glad Jesus paid it all? Aren't you glad we are free from sin, from the condemnation of sin, from the guilt of sin? We've been set free because the work is finished. Matthew chapter 27 and verse 51 tells it like it is. And listen to it very carefully. Matthew wrote, "And behold, the veil of the temple was rent in twain." You folks from Georgia, that means in two. The veil of the temple was rent in twain from top to bottom. Let me ask you a question, and you know the answer. What was it that separated a holy God from sinful man? The veil. But the way to God is forever open now through the veil. Let me give you a scriptural commentary on Matthew 27 and verse 51 that I just read to you. By the way,

and living way, which he hath consecrated for us, here it is, through the veil, that is to say, his flesh. Paul Rader, perhaps some of the songs in your hymn book are written by him, great preacher of yesteryear. He pastored the Moody Church in Chicago from 1915 to 1921. He wrote these words, "I found a way through the blood, past the veil, to the Holy of Holies with God. There by his power over sin I prevail. I can walk in the path that he trod. There in the presence of Jesus I stand, glorified Son at the Father's right hand. There I can plead. There I can claim. There I can have all that he has purchased for me." In my text, it is as though, if you'll use your imagination with me, it is as though Jesus was saying, you've seen the splendor of Babylon. You've seen the glory of Greece. You've seen the power of Persia. You've seen the armies of Rome. But you haven't seen anything compared to what I'm going to show you. And here it is, verse 62, nothing before like this ever. Jesus said, "You shall see the Son of Man coming in the clouds of heaven. Behold, he cometh with clouds, and every eye shall see him, and also they which pierced him, and all the kindreds of earth shall wail because of him." I give you John's commentary on the scene when Jesus executes his program. And it's found in the Revelation 19. "And I saw heaven open, and behold, a white horse. And he that sat upon it is called Faithful and True. And in righteousness doth he judge and make war. His eyes were as a flame of fire. Upon his head were many crowns. And had a name written that no man knew but he himself. And he was clothed in a vesture, dipped in blood. And his name is called the Word of God. And the armies which were in heaven followed him upon white horses, clothed in fine linen, white and clean. And out of his mouth goeth a sharp sword, that with it he should smite the nations, and he shall rule them with a rod of iron. And he treadeth the winepress of the fierceness and wrath of Almighty God. And upon his vesture and upon his thigh he had a name written, King of Kings and Lord of Lords." Ladies and gentlemen, that's a preview of things to come when Jesus comes in Revelation glory to establish his kingdom of peace, prosperity, righteousness upon the earth, a kingdom that can never be destroyed. He will rule from Jerusalem to the ends of the earth. The Revelation 11:15 says, "And the seventh angel sounded, and there were great voices in heaven saying, the kingdoms of this world are become the kingdoms of our Lord and of his Christ, and he shall reign forever and forever. And Jesus shall reign where'er the sun doth his successive journeys run, his kingdom stretched from shore to shore, till moon shall wax and wane no more. Behold the islands with their kings, and Europe her finest tribute brings. From north to south the princes meet to pay their homage at his feet." Ladies and gentlemen, I would recommend you start looking for his glory. You may see it sooner than you think. Someone wrote, "Mine eyes have seen the glory of the coming of the Lord. He is trampling out the vintage where the grapes of wrath are stored. He hath loosed the fateful lightning of his terrible swift sword. His truth is marching on. I have seen him in the watchfires of 100 circling camps. They have builded him an altar in the evening dews and damps. I can read his righteous sentence by the dim and flaring lamps. His day is marching on. I have read a fiery gospel read in burnished rows of steel. As you deal with my contemners, so with you my grace shall deal. Let the hero born of woman crush the serpent with his heel.

0: while God is marching on. He has sounded forth a trumpet that shall never call retreat. He is sifting out the hearts of men before his judgment seat. Oh, be swift, my soul, to answer him. Be jubilant, my feet. Our God is marching on. In the beauty of the lilies, Christ was born across the sea, with a glory in his bosom that transfigures you and me. As he died to make men holy, let us live to make men free. Wow, what a Savior. You know, when I think about what Jesus has done and what he's doing now and what he's going to do, my soul is thrilled beyond words. Now, in the third place, I want you to observe with me a declaration of his position. We've seen his person, we've seen his program, and now we see his position. Look back at verse 62. Remember, I ask you to underline the word sitting. Ye shall see the Son of Man sitting on the right hand of power. The writer of Hebrews gives us this commentary on it in chapter 1. God, who at sundry times and in divers manners spake in times past unto the fathers by the prophets, hath in these last days spoken unto us by his Son, whom he hath appointed heir of all things, by whom he also made the worlds, who being the brightness of his glory and the express image of his person and upholding all things by the word of his power, when he had by himself purged our sins, sat down on the right hand of the majesty on high, being made so much better than the angels, as he by inheritance obtained a more excellent name than they. Sitting at the right hand of God, power, preeminence, prosperity, all of these things are connoted in that right hand. I love Psalm 110 and verse 1. The Lord said unto my Lord, this is God speaking to his Son, sit thou at my right hand until I make thine enemies thy footstool. What was God saying to his Son Jesus? He was saying, Son, sit down right there for a while. And I'm going to obliterate, annihilate, and exterminate all of your enemies. Aren't you glad all the enemies of Jesus will one day be destroyed? Aren't you glad that when he comes in the brightness of his glory, he will destroy the last vestige of Gentile power, the ecclesiastical, political Babylon, and all the enemies from the Antichrist all the way down will be destroyed. Sit there at my right hand. And ladies and gentlemen, he sits there now, this moment, even as I speak, he is seated at the right hand of God. He is there, ladies and gentlemen, to save every member of Adam's wretched, ruined, rebellious race. He is there to make intercession for every born-again believer. Wherefore, he is able to save to the uttermost all that come to God by him who said, I am the way, the truth, and the life. No man cometh unto the Father but by me. Father, we thank you for this time. Thank you for your timeless word. Thank you for Jesus Christ. Thank you for his person, his program, his position. And we long in our hearts for that day when righteousness will cover the earth as the waters cover the sea, when our Lord Jesus will reign from the throne of his father David in Jerusalem, on a literal throne, in a literal city, over a literal kingdom that reaches from the holy city to the ends of the earth. May we be prepared for, looking for, longing for his coming again to receive us unto himself and to take us home, where we'll enjoy the marriage supper of the Lamb and then return with him in all of His glory. May we never forget, and may we never take it for granted. In Jesus' name I pray with thanksgiving. Amen.
1: This is Rejoice Pulpit. It's time for a message from the former pastor of Campus Church, Dennis McBride.
2: We're in Matthew chapter 2 this morning. Matthew chapter 2. My father was a mailman. And I can tell you from great experience and conversation around the home that there are some people that don't enjoy this time of year. Statistics bear that out. We reach out to each other at this time of year in ways we don't in other times. During the Christmas season, we will mail 3 billion Christmas cards. Not million, that was with a B. Billion Christmas cards. We like to give gifts. We do that, of course, because it's a symbol of the fact that Jesus was a gift that God gave to us. You're familiar with the song, The 12 Days of Christmas. In that song, there are 364 gifts promised from someone identified only as my true love. The total value of the gifts, according to a recent evaluation, is $116,273. Inflation affects Christmas. That's up 1.4% over last year. Now, most of the items there are the same price, or even some are less than they were last year. There is one particular item that has the single largest increase in cost, and it's the 6 geese a-laying. They were $210 last year. They're $360 this year. I guess the geese think they're the golden goose. I'm not sure what they think, but that's gone up. Gifts are always important. It's hard to find gifts for people, isn't it? There are certain people who are just so very difficult to buy for. And it gets even more difficult if you have been married for a longer period of time, because you've already given her all the things that she said she wanted. So it gets more and more difficult. You hear about the woman, didn't you, that her husband came to her and said, "Sweetheart, what do you want for Christmas? Just tell me, what do you want for Christmas?" And she said, "Well, why don't you buy me something that makes me more attractive and appealing and more beautiful to you?" Well, you know what she expected, some fancy jewelry that highlighted the color of her eyes, a nice outfit that complimented her. Imagine her surprise on Christmas morning when there under the tree with a great big red bow was an exercise bike. We do give gifts for the right reason. Sometimes we don't do it very well, but we do. What a gift. Hear the word of God today. What a gift is the Son of God to man. And it's because of Him that we give gifts. We remember the gift that He is to us, and we try to express it to those around us in the only way we know how. By giving gifts to them. Christmas is when God came down the stairs of heaven with a baby in His arms. The manger scene is beautiful, but it is inaccurate. The wise men weren't there. The wise men came to the house, verse 11 states that. Chapter 2, when they were come into the house, some people say it was as long as 2 years after the birth. We probably think in our mind, my goodness, the Lord came, the angels announced it, the shepherds showed up, and it was a marvelous thing. The star was there, the wise men came and talked to the king, and everybody is aware of His coming, but for apparently that just died down immediately, and no one paid a whole lot of attention for quite some time. Why'd the wise men come? Well, they came because they were wise men. They knew the scriptures and they had been watching the heavens. Wycliffe's 1380 translation of the Word of God calls the wise men astronomians. They were men that watched the heavens. Well, watching the heavens didn't help them if they weren't also watching the scriptures. These were men that studied the Bible. They'd read Daniel's 70 weeks. They knew when the clock started, the rebuilding of the temple. They knew how many years it was going to be until Messiah was cut off. And they figured all that out and thought, well, you know, it must be just about time for Messiah to come. And they began watching the heavens for any sign that the event had taken place. The star told them it's time to make the journey. And quite a journey it was. It was hundreds of miles from where they were to where Jesus was. It was no small feat. By the way, that was by camel. Most of us are going somewhere for Christmas. You think 400 miles? That's not so bad. That's just a few hours. Try it on camel. It's a long, long way. When they arrived, they knew exactly who he was. Verse 11 says, they fell down and they worshiped him. To know the scriptures and to long for Messiah and to fall at his feet and worship him is why these men are called wise men. How many were there? We just sang a song that mentioned three, and that's the common idea. We don't know how many there were. There could have been 14, there could have been 20, there could have been 30. How much of these gifts did they bring? They brought, we know, gold and frankincense and myrrh. How much? We like to picture that as one box of gold and one box of myrrh and one box of frankincense. But you have no idea what they brought. And was it more gold than myrrh, more myrrh than frankincense, more frankincense than gold and myrrh? We don't know. But we know they were wise and they came prepared and they had their treasures with them. I'd like for us to consider something. I'd like for us to consider the fact that we could bring the same gifts. I brought gold, frankincense, and myrrh. And I know what you're thinking. That's not likely, Pastor. I don't have any gold. I don't know what myrrh is, and I can't spell frankincense. Let's take a closer look. We may have more in common with these wise men than you might think. And we just might be able to bring the same gifts that they brought. They brought gold. Gold represents something of value. It represents quality. It represents purity. If someone tells you they're going to give you a gift and it's 14 karat pure gold, you know you have something of great quality. And gold has always represented that. By the way, no different. Gold a few days ago was $1,118 an ounce. That's $17,900 a pound. If you have 16 ounces of gold, you're doing well. I've always wondered at the wonder of Mary and Joseph. If it was indeed 2 years later, they had the manger episode. Now they're back home, they're in the house. Things have been quiet for quite some time. No one's come to the house. No one's come to see the baby. No one thinks there's anything out of the ordinary here. And suddenly, a group of men show up who have traveled hundreds of miles and start laying these wonderful, expensive gifts in front of you. And they're well-dressed men. They're magi. They would have been very high-ranking people in the East. I'm sure they wondered at this and thought, my goodness, what in the world is going on here? Now, you know, I know married couples and the conversations that take place between married couples, and you can't tell me that Mary, as the gold and frankincense and myrrh is laid out, didn't look over at Joseph and wink and say, now, aren't you glad you didn't put me away privily? Aren't you? This has worked out pretty well for you. I can see Joseph now. He's the man of the house. He's self-sufficient. As he looks over, they start laying these gifts out. And he says, no, no, no, we cannot accept such extravagant gifts from you. Please, no. And Mary reaches over and touches his hand and said, now, Joseph, don't be rude to our guests. I wonder at the wonder these two must have had when all this took place. How much gold did they bring? Well, Mary and Joseph aren't wealthy people. Before the men showed up, Mary went to the temple, the time for purification, and what she offers is two turtle doves. That's the offering of a poor individual. I don't see her doing that again. I don't know how much this was worth to them. I don't know how much money was involved here. But I know my God, and I know what he does. And when you obey him, he gives much more than you could ever imagine. How can we bring gold? God considers our faith a very precious thing. And often in the Word of God, our faith is compared to gold. By faith, I mean leaning on his Word. Trusting his Word. Reading his Word. Looking for direction in our life, that's faith. I know that my God has the best for me. I'll just find out what that is, and I will do it. Leaning on his Word, believing he's going to protect me, believing he will sustain me, not living in fear of what's going to happen in my life, but understanding that God is bigger than anything that will come across my path today. Faith is to turn my face to him and turn my back on my plans and say, your plans are better. I surrender to your plans. God finds our simple faith in him, that sincere trust in him, that belief that he is good, that his truth is eternal, that his way is best. God finds that in our heart, a precious thing like gold. 1 Peter says it best. That the trial of your faith, being much more precious than gold that perisheth, though it be tried with fire, might be found unto praise and honor and glory at the appearing of Jesus Christ. The trial of your faith. Now, the trial isn't what's more precious than gold. It is the faith. The trial of your faith, faith that is much more precious than gold. Do we give him faith? Do we offer to him our obedience? Do we offer to him our complete acceptance of anything he would put in our life? Do we believe that he has our best interest at heart? Do we believe that he's good and he'll always be good? Do we believe his word is what we should be looking at for guidance and direction in decision-making every day of our life? Do we simply exercise childlike faith? If we do, we bring the Savior gold. Now, I do want you to notice in 1 Peter, the trial of your faith. See, I don't know, Pastor. I have right now, I feel like I have little faith. Hardly any. My faith is hanging on by a thread. Trial of your faith. What does that mean? We bring to God a simple childlike belief. I may not understand it. It's hard for me to wrap my head around going this way or making this decision, but you know, I'm going to trust you. I'm going to trust you and just see. I'm going to see what you'll do in my life. And your faith is tried. I can think of times in my life, many times when my faith was seriously tried. When what God wanted me to do, what God wanted me to say, how God wanted me to act, the direction he wanted me to go was a difficult thing to do. It was just so much easier to go the other direction and do the other thing. And you had to just surrender and come to him and say, okay, I really don't think I understand, but I'm going to trust. And when we do that, we bring him gold. When our faith is tried, when those things that we have learned through experience and walking with God become something we can look back to and say, I know why that was. I understand why that was in my life. I know why I was supposed to go that way, not that way. Our faith has been tried. And if we come to Him as a child and say yes instead of no, we gain so much from that tried faith. Let me ask you another question. To Him, to trust Him and look to Him for salvation through Christ, guidance, provision, wisdom. God finds gold. Let me ask you a question. Do you know Him? He says something else about faith. Without faith, it's impossible to please Him. Do you know Him? Have you ever exercised faith in Him? Now, I was just talking to God's people about the trying of their faith. And now I'd like to talk to some of you that maybe you've never trusted Christ. You've never come to Him. You've never in your life verbalized the words, I need a Savior. You've never looked God in the face and said, you sent your Son. I believe you sent your Son for me. I believe you sent your Son because I needed your Son. I believe you sent your Son because it was the only thing that could help me. Do you understand when you bring God that kind of faith, you bring something precious? And His heart and mind searches the earth looking for someone who will say to Him, I understand you sent your Son because I needed a Savior. I understand your precious sinless Son had to die because I was a sinner. I understand that if I come to you and ask you to be my Savior, you will, and you'll come into my heart and you'll live in me. By faith, as a child, I receive you now. If you do that, you'd bring gold, and it would be precious to Him. And every single promise He has ever made concerning those that come to Him, you'll find real, and you'll find true, and you'll find to be precious. If you don't know Him, you need to know Him, and you can know Him today. Bring Him faith. Trust His word. Trust Him with today. Trust Him with your future. He says, lean not on thine own understanding, but in all thy ways acknowledge Him. Lean on Him. Give Him first choice. Give Him the right to make the decisions. And we bring to Him gold. You bring gold when you believe that Jesus is the Son of God, Savior of the world. Isaiah, beautiful words. For unto us a child is born, and unto us a son is given. The government shall be upon His shoulder, and His name shall be called Wonderful, Counselor, the Mighty God, the Everlasting Father, the Prince of Peace. My question, if you do not know Him today, is this. He is the Mighty God. Is He your Mighty God? And have you ever experienced the peace that this Prince of Peace offers you? Christian, do you follow Him? Do you really believe Him? Have you surrendered to Him? Do you give Him every decision that you have to make, every direction that you have to take, every action, every thought? Have you brought Him gold? He finds our faith more precious than gold. What else can we bring that they brought? Well, they brought frankincense. Frankincense was an aromatic resin from trees that grew in Africa and Asia, meaning it was an imported product and it was very, very costly. It was used in worship in the tabernacle. Listen to these words from Exodus chapter 30. And the Lord said unto Moses, take unto these sweet spices, with pure frankincense. Of each shall there be a like weight. Thou shalt make it a perfume, a confection, after the art of the apothecary, tempered together, pure and holy. Thou shalt beat some of it very small, and put it before the testimony in the tabernacle of the congregation. And here's the phrase you need to hear. Where I will meet with thee, it shall be unto you most holy. Frankincense was used and presented at the place where God said, I will meet you. Frankincense is a picture of the perfume that God finds in fellowship with us. I want the frankincense at the place where I will meet with you. Do we offer him frankincense? God desires very much that we be with him. God desires to be with us. He values our fellowship. I think sometimes we overlook that. Well, I've been to Calvary. I've accepted Christ as my Savior. Check that off my list. And what God desires is that you come to him at Calvary and allow him to begin a relationship with you, and that that relationship would grow and become stronger and stronger and more precious as the years go by. He likes us. He loves us. He wants to spend time with us. One of the names for Jesus is Emmanuel, God with us. In Revelation chapter 5, there's a beautiful picture. We find a group of people around the throne, and those people have golden vials. And those golden vials are described as golden vials full of odors, which are the prayers of the saints. Now, if you keep reading, that same group falls down and worships the Lamb, and they say this, "For thou wast slain and hast redeemed us to God by thy blood out of every kindred and tongue and people and nation." God loves man. He doesn't love a particular group of men. He doesn't love people from the east or people from the west or people from the north or those from the south. He doesn't love just those that speak Spanish or those that speak French or those that speak English. He loves people. And they praise him because he was slain for everybody. And they made that so well known. Every kindred, every tongue, every people, every nation. I don't care who you are. I don't care where you are. I don't care where you live. I don't care what your circumstances are. God wants fellowship with you. And those golden vials that they held, like a perfume, are the prayers of his saints. Do you keep a box somewhere of letters or cards that mean something to you? Guys don't. They read cards and throw them away. But I have some. I have a little booklet, little thing that my wife made when we were in college, and she was, boy, just blew me away with this. It was, you know, she had pictures and things she cut out and wrote stuff in it, and she was praising me in it, and I read that and thought, my goodness, this girl likes me. I was shocked. I still have that. She pulled out a box of the day, cleared out a closet, and found a couple of letters that her dad wrote her right after we were married, still in college, and pulled them out and read them, and I saw the tears in her eyes. All the good memories. We all have a box somewhere where we keep these things, and we pull them out every now and then and read them again, and they touch our heart all over again. They mean something to us. That card touched us the first time. It touches us every time. And you need to see God in glory. Here he is. You pray. You lift your voice. You lift your eyes to him. You lift your hands to him, and you say, Lord, would you help me? I want to talk to you today about this. I want to be with you. And God collects all of that and puts it in a very special place. It's in a golden vial, and it's like perfume to him. He wants your fellowship. He desires to be with you and you to be with him. At the root of any unproductive life for God is a life of little prayer or feeble prayer or no prayer. Hebrews 3 says this, "Take heed, brethren, lest there be in any of you an evil heart of unbelief in departing from the living God." Depart doesn't mean you walk away from God. Because once you've come to God, you're his and he is yours. Depart there means to stand off, to be aloof. One of the things I love about Christmas is the fact that we reach out to each other so easily. It's so natural this time of year. You pass people on the sidewalk that would never speak to you normally. Now they'll make eye contact with you and wish you a Merry Christmas. It's a great time of openness one to the other. And he says this, look, you guys need to be careful that in your life you don't stand aloof, you don't stand apart from God. God wants you close to him, talking to him, making eye contact with him. He wants you to be there where the frankincense was. He wants you to be there.